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1: Jorge cannot leave his girlfriend, Rogelis. Her body is just a few steps away, where it has been since last Wednesday. Umira, too, knows exactly where her loved ones lie dead, but cannot reach them.
2: We want to get our mother out of there and our niece. Please help us. We cannot take it anymore. I am begging you.
1: Her brother, Alberto, tells me he dug out the bodies of three of his children on his own.
3: Volunteers are here day after day, but they have next to nothing. All of the work we can see being done around us is being done by hand. Generations perished here. Children, parents, grandparents. And in the air, there is a strong smell of death. So many are still waiting for their loved ones to be found, for a chance to say a last goodbye.
1: At what was the block next door, members of the UK's international search and rescue team keep looking for the living. Here, using acoustic equipment to check for the slightest sound, the slightest vibration. Among Venezuelans, there is strong solidarity and support, but many say they have been abandoned by their government. For now, the final death toll can only be guessed at, but the United Nations says it is buying 10,000 body bags.
4: Ole Gerin. There was huge anticipation as Serena Williams, once so dominant in tennis, returned to Wimbledon at the age of 44 to face an opponent less than half her age, Maya Joint. But in their first round clash, it was youth that won over experience.
5: Joint reaches up, she serves down the tee, the forehand is spun back and deep from Serena Williams, but it's long! And Maya Joint raises her arms aloft. Maya Joint, the 20-year-old from Australia, has come through to defeat Serena Williams.
4: And the 20-year-old seemed overwhelmed at having beaten the 23-time Grand Slam winner.
6: I didn't get much sleep last night. I was up till like 2 a.m. just thinking about it. Yeah, walking out, I forgot the warm-up. I don't know what happened. My legs weren't moving. I really don't know how I got a pretty good start in the match. I mean, she has such an aura, she's such a legend, and this court has so many huge names that have played on it. I've been dreaming about this moment since I was a little kid, so this is pretty crazy.
4: Our tennis correspondent is Russell Fuller.
7: It reminded me of one of those finals between Roger Federer and Rafael Nadal. It genuinely was spine-tingling. There was an atmosphere in the air that you see very, very rarely in sport, because this was something very, very different and very special. And before Serena Williams walked out onto court with Maya Joint, people were taking photographs of those in the player's box, and that included Serena's family, her husband, her two daughters who are 8 and 2, her sister Venus. And there was a real sense of anticipation, and the match did not disappoint at all. It really was exceptionally high quality from both players, and remarkable to see a 44-year-old, however great she is, play her first singles match since September 2022 and play to that kind of level. I don't see her winning any more Grand Slam singles titles, but was she playing at a good enough level to be a regular for the next 18 months, 2 years? Well, it certainly looked like it today, because I think both of them probably played top 20 tennis. Serena Williams playing like that would have beaten a lot of players in the draw. The question we can't answer at the moment is just whether she wants to be out there on tour regularly, and probably to get into a position where she can win matches like this and go deep into tournaments, she's going to have to play a few tournaments outside the Grand Slams. And that's perhaps less appealing at the age she is now with a very, very young family. It'll be fascinating to see what she says. I'm sure we'll see her play at the US Open in New York, which starts at the end of August. And then the question is, does she play on?

0: whether it's singles or doubles next year. But what I would say is she's put a lot of incredibly hard work into getting back to this level. You have to be in the drug testing pool for 6 months before you're allowed to play again when you return to the tour. That's not much fun, having visits from anti-doping officers, plus all that physical training. She's got herself to this level. I'm sure she'll want to play on.
1: Russell Fuller. An investigative report by the human rights organisation Amnesty International says Sudanese paramilitaries committed crimes against humanity and ethnic cleansing during their campaign to seize El Fasher last year. The siege and takeover of the city in the western region of Darfur marked one of the bloodiest episodes in Sudan's civil war. International concern is now growing about an expected offensive by the RSF paramilitaries on another Sudanese city, El Obeid. Our Africa correspondent, Barbara Plaitasche, reports.
2: This report strengthens evidence of atrocities committed in El Fasher. The UN has said the violence bore the hallmarks of genocide. Amnesty also concluded it was ethnically motivated after interviewing more than 200 survivors, saying Arab fighters from the RSF went after members of local non-Arab tribes. Witnesses spoke about mass killings, sexual violence, and the deliberate targeting of children. The Rapid Support Forces now appear to be preparing for another major offensive against a strategic city, El Obeid, in south-central Sudan. That's raised international alarm about the possibility of more violence against civilians. RSF leaders have acknowledged some violations were committed in El Fasher, but insist the scale has been exaggerated by their enemies. They also say they've approved the opening of safe corridors for civilians in El Obeid. But Amnesty says it has identified RSF commanders responsible for violations of international law and is stressing the need for accountability.
1: Barbara Plaitasche. For more than 4 years, Ukrainians have endured constant Russian attacks on their cities, with sometimes hundreds of drones launched each day. Ukraine is now carrying out its own drone strikes on targets deep inside Russia. But with no end to the war in sight, people in Ukraine have found different ways to cope. Some women have turned to beauty and fashion as a way of dealing with the trauma of war and as a sign of defiance. Isabella Jewell reports from Kyiv.
3: When we are expecting mass attacks, I take shower, use all my the most expensive skincare products, use perfumes and wear pajamas because, you know, I want to look the best.
4: Just before I met Irina, Russia staged one of its largest overnight strikes on Kyiv, killing at least 22 people.
3: It may sound weird, but it's a part in my life when I can take under control at least something.
4: We're in a shopping mall in Kyiv, looking at pajamas. For Irina, it's about more than style and practicality.
3: So I want to send a message to Russia that we still keep going.
4: Beauty might not sound important with a war going on, but it does play a crucial role. Lisa Eldridge is a beauty expert and historian.
5: You know, hard times, recessions, wars. There is this kind of craving for normalcy, this act of defiance whereby beauty, hair, nails, whatever it is, it's a real source of joy.
4: Ukraine's beauty industry is still going strong. Market analyst Euromonitor found there was a 14% growth in the retail value of beauty and personal care last year. The windows of Darina's beauty salon in Kyiv were badly damaged in a Russian nighttime strike last year.
6: Despite none of the employees sleeping all night, we didn't cancel a single appointment. The doors barely opened. Because of that, some clients entered through the window.
4: Olena's one of the salon's committed clients. For her, beauty treatments are a coping mechanism.
7: When we maintain our appearance, for a moment we forget what is happening in the country. It brings some joy, despite everything collapsing due to the strikes.
4: Inside the salon, there are reminders of the war going on. While we were there, an air alert sounded on the government app. But nobody stopped what they were doing.
8: We've gotten used to the situation and we simply carry on working. We don't pay attention, even if there are explosions. We just don't hear them because we have the hairdryers running and music playing gently in the background. And we don't focus on it.
4: That's hairstylist Anna. Self-care can provide calm in the chaos for Ukrainian women, but the threats of war are constant.
1: Isabella Jewell in Kyiv. Monaco on the French Riviera, known for its casinos and superyachts, has a reputation for being one of the safest countries in Europe. But officials there say its wealthy residents are in shock after a backpack containing a bomb packed with metal bolts and lead pellets exploded at the entrance to a residential building, injuring three people. They're reported to be a Ukrainian business tycoon and his wife and 13-year-old son. A manhunt has been launched after surveillance cameras showed a suspect fleeing into France. Our reporter, Pierre-Antoine Denis, told us more about this case.
9: It involves an oligarch called Vadim Ermolaev, who used to be Ukrainian. He's now got a Cypriot passport, and with his, we believe his wife and his son, a bomb explodes in front of them. The bomb that with CCTV we are able to see that bomb was delivered outside the flat a couple of minutes before that. We now know that Vadim Ermolaev is no longer in between life and death. Now it's still possible that his wife would be in a life-threatening situation. The hospital in France is reporting that there has been potential amputation for her leg. So we are still waiting for news on that side, and the same for the son. The son seems to be in a more stable condition now. Now, what we know in terms of the investigation is this is not treated as a terror incident, but more as a targeted assassination attempt against Vadim Ermolaev, who is now sanctioned by Ukraine for continuing to do deals with Russia because he's from Crimea. So that goes back several years now. That is incredibly unusual.
1: Pierre-Antoine Denis. It's been more than 2 months since the legendary Indian singer Asha Bhosle died. She was renowned as a playback singer. She recorded songs for films and soundtracks, which actors would then lip-sync to on camera. And she's believed to have recorded more songs than any other artist in history. One of her last collaborations was with the virtual band Gorillaz, in which she sings about death. Gorillaz co-creators Damon Albarn and Jamie Hewlett's latest album, The Mountain, draws heavily on their personal losses as well, as Rajini Vaidyanathan has been finding out.
10: The sound check, as you can hear, is going on in the background here at Tottenham Hotspur Stadium. Gorillaz are an internationally known band, and they're playing their biggest headline show to date here. And what's so unique about this particular gig is that it's devoted to their album The Mountain, which is entirely dedicated to their travels in India. Thank you for your time, Damon and Jamie. This album, The Mountain, is like nothing else you've done before. Tell us about that.
11: It's more inspired by our relationship, really. There's some very interesting things that drew us closer together because of what happened in India and what India is.
12: I got a phone call from my wife, who was in India with her mother, who had a stroke and went into a coma. And I fast-tracked a visa and went to Jaipur for, I think we were there for 12 weeks trying to get her mother home in a coma, which we did eventually, and then she didn't make it, unfortunately. You know, it should have been that I never wanted to go back to India ever again after having that experience, but in fact, it was the opposite.
11: And I've always been interested in the philosophy and yoga and the music. I was played to from birth, you know, and I played to my father as he was dying. Yeah, ragas, very important to me.
12: Already been once to India and travelled around, and we came back with plans to do a second trip and started working on ideas. And then Damon's father passed away, and my father 10 days later, and we're born 10 days apart, so it was a bit of a strange thing. But by that point, for the second trip, we understood exactly what we were.
10: The band travelled around India, drawing inspiration, even visiting the banks of the River Ganges in the holy city of Varanasi, where Hindus cremate their loved ones. You talk about both of you losing your fathers in a short space of time, and Damon, I know you took your father Keith's ashes to Varanasi. And what was that like for you, being in Varanasi?
11: Well, it's one of the most... I mean, it's... There's yourself before you visit somewhere like that.
12: When we arrived there, we were completely blown away.
10: What would you explain Varanasi is to people that don't know what it is?
11: It's a smell, it's a light, it's a sense of joy, it's a sense of release, of rebirth.
12: Deeply spiritual, yes.
4: The album features collaborations with some of India's best-known artists, including the legendary playback singer Asha Bhosle. The song she sings on, Shadowy Light, turned out to be one of her last recording projects before she died at the age of 92 in April. The Shadowy Light. On A Shadowy Light, she sings about death, which is quite sort of eerie now, thinking that she is no more.
11: Well, I mean, maybe she was very aware of that, you know. Her granddaughter's here and is going to come on stage with us.
4: Zanai Bhosle, Usher's 24-year-old granddaughter, appeared on stage in an emotional tribute. The crowd of thousands, many who've never heard Usher Bosley's music before, holding their phones in the air to light up the stadium.
13: This one's probably her favourite one. And it's also her farewell to you guys.
1: That was Damon Albarn and Jamie Hewlett of Gorillaz speaking to Rajini Vaidyanathan. And let's end the programme with some more of their music.

0: soul that's melted away to the mouth.
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0: 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This week, shadow banning. What is it and how could it be affecting women's health education messages?
1: Women and girls are visiting social media platforms to find out more about their health and they simply can't find it.
0: We're feeling nostalgic about video game discs and the gaming league with a global outlook. That's all to come after the latest world news.
2: BBC News with Roisin Hasty. President Donald Trump has suggested he'll use Congress to fight back against a Supreme Court ruling which shot down his executive order ending automatic citizenship for anyone born in the United States. He claimed Congress could redefine the clause's meaning and establish exceptions. President Trump's latest financial disclosures show he made more than $1 billion from his family's cryptocurrency activities last year. The filings show Mr. Trump got more than $500 million from a business founded by his children. The president made an even larger amount from Trump meme coins, a type of crypto asset that has plunged in value since its launch. The Taliban in Afghanistan said they've carried out strikes on targets along the border with Pakistan. Several people are said to have been injured in the attack in Balochistan province. The Pakistani military said it had shot down 4 rudimentary drones. A new law has come into effect in China, which critics say is aimed at erasing minority groups. The government says the legislation called the Ethnic Unity and Progress Promotion Law will strengthen social cohesion. But rights groups argue it's designed to force groups such as Uyghurs and Tibetans to assimilate with the Han Chinese majority. Rescue workers in Venezuela have pulled a 3-year-old boy alive from the rubble 6 days after the devastating double earthquake. A team from Jordan found the child beneath the wreckage of a house in Caracas. 5 aid workers have been killed in South Sudan after their convoy was ambushed by armed men. The UN says the vehicles were clearly marked and the humanitarian workers were returning from a training day. At the Men's Football World Cup, the title holders France have beaten Sweden 3-0 to reach the round of 16. The French captain Kylian Mbappe scored twice and is now the second highest goal scorer in World Cup history.
0: Hello and welcome to Tech Life, the programme keeping track of technologies that are changing lives all over the world. I'm Shona McCallum. Today we're looking at something called shadow banning. What is it? How does it work? And why do some campaigners say it's a real problem? We'll get into that very shortly. And later on, we're switching gears with a gaming story. Grand Theft Auto 6 is due out later this year, but it's already stirring up a bit of a row. Some fans are unhappy they won't be able to buy a physical copy of the game on a disc.
3: The launch of GTA 6, it's expected to be a huge, huge event. So anything really this series does, it makes waves across the industry.
0: And turning video gaming into a spectator sport. I speak to the man who's at the helm of the Global Gaming League.

0: Before we start, a quick heads up. We're about to talk about women's health and some adult topics, including parts of the human body. So if you've got young children around and you'd rather they didn't hear this, now might be a good moment to turn the volume down. Social media companies get a lot of criticism for what appears on their platforms. And most of us are used to content moderation. That's when posts are being removed or restricted if they're illegal, offensive or not suitable for children. But there's a growing concern that these systems sometimes go too far. Some women's health organisations say perfectly legitimate posts about periods, breastfeeding or reproductive health are being taken down or quietly hidden. Complaints have been raised around the world, and the issue was even debated in the UK Parliament recently. Here's Labour MP Emily Darlington.
1: The online world is where women ask questions where they're often too embarrassed to ask elsewhere, about period pain, discharge, lactation, or how to use a tampon safely.
0: Some creators say their posts are removed. Others say they're hit with sensitive content warnings. And some believe they're being what's known as shadow banned, where the posts stay online but are shown to far fewer people. Here's Emily Darlington again.
1: Ultimately, this debate isn't only about algorithms, it's about power, who gets heard, who gets visibility, whose bodies are treated as acceptable, whose health is considered legitimate. And right now the message many women receive online is this: your body is inappropriate, your anatomy is shameful, your health is controversial.
0: So let's talk to someone now who's actually experienced shadow banning firsthand. Dr. Carolina Array, known as Blogger on a Pole, is a digital criminologist at the London School of Economics, as well as being a pole dancing instructor.
2: Pole dancing has a huge online community. It's how pole dancers promote themselves and their classes. It's also how you share your progress and you realize 3 months ago you couldn't do anything and all of a sudden you can do something really cool and you're really strong. I started blogging about it. I gained a bit of a profile in the industry and in the community. Then all of a sudden I would notice that posts that would blow up suddenly were not seen by almost anyone. Sometimes even they weren't seen by people within my following or within my friends group. And it felt very frustrating. It felt incredibly sad. There was an element of how much is the fact that a lot of my posts are restricted and don't reach as many people as they did affecting my earnings.
0: I also asked Dr. Array if she recognised the arguments that platforms say they're trying to protect younger users from explicit content. And could she see why they might take that cautious approach even to legitimate health information?
2: I am okay with platforms erring on the side of caution, because once something reaches an exponential audience, if that something is really harmful, then the image damage to the platform, but also the damage to the audiences themselves is potentially huge. However, only if there is a transparent, fair and swift appeal system in place to counteract that. Because if you want to delete my content, but then I click a button, a human looks at it and like 5 minutes later, the content is back and it's as if nothing happened, then that's not a massive issue for me. But the issue is that platforms have underinvested in appeals, which are a tenet of any democratic society, to the point where I know that a lot of users in my network, when their accounts are outright deleted, they can't reach anyone at the platform, the appeal doesn't work, and they have to pay for hackers who claim to be working inside the platform to get their account back.
0: That's Dr. Carolina Array, a digital criminologist at the London School of Economics, who's also a pole dancer and instructor. Now, one company worried about legitimate health information being shadow banned is Essity, a Swedish-based global health and hygiene firm. It says important information is being hidden online. I caught up with someone at the heart of their plight.
3: My name is Kate Prince, and I'm the head of public affairs at Essity in the UK and Ireland.
4: And tell me about Essity.
3: Essity is a global health and hygiene company. Our aim is to break barriers to improve the well-being of health for consumers, for patients, for caregivers and customers everywhere.
4: And what products would people recognise?
3: We have a number of household brands, including Cashel and Plenty, which are the toilet paper and household kitchen towel. And we also have health brands like Tenor, the period brand Bodyform, which is called Libresse in a number of places around the world, and also Tenor.
4: Now tell me, you are involved in a debate around shadow banning. Can you explain that term to me?
3: Yeah, so shadow banning is essentially when content on social media is hidden from the end user. So it might not appear on algorithms, but it could also be censorship in terms of blocking posts as well.
4: Some listeners might ask, why is a hygiene products company involved in this debate then? Can you explain?
3: Yeah, of course. So one of our brands, Bodyform, as I mentioned, we have been regularly censored on social media platforms for using everyday terms to describe the body and health conditions also, like periods and menstrual health. And so a couple of years ago, we created a campaign called Vaginas Uncensored to really highlight this problem. And when we posted about menstrual health, that post was deemed to be sexually explicit. And we were asked by Meta to put an 18 plus warning on that post. The campaign went on to post and we were blocked 22 times in 1 month. So it really is an issue for our brands.
4: Without being too graphic, what kind of language and content is proving to be the problem here?
3: So as a period brand, we regularly communicate about periods, obviously. So we'll be using language like menstrual health, and we'll also be talking about periods. And this is the kind of language that is being blocked. But also we might be talking about heavy periods, and so talking about medical conditions like endometriosis. And we find that this content is also blocked.
4: Obviously, there's consequences then if the information is blocked and women's health information doesn't reach the intended audience.
3: Well, yeah, exactly. And the impact is that, you know, women and girls are visiting social media platforms to find out more about their health and they simply can't find it. So, you know, this can delay diagnosis and it can cause lasting harm, you know, both physically and mentally.
4: Now, do you see this as an unintended consequence of social media companies trying to protect people and especially children from potentially offensive material?
3: Yeah, I mean, I can only assume that's the reason, but we've tried to engage with social media platforms to ask them, you know, what exactly is happening? How are they moderating this content? And so why is it happening and what can we do about it to change that?
4: And have any of the social media companies acknowledged this problem?
3: We have struggled to engage. We had a roundtable in Parliament where we brought together lots of companies, brands and charities, along with experts in this area, censorship. We presented the evidence and we invited them all to come along. TikTok did come along to the event, but unfortunately we haven't had much engagement since.
4: Now, what do you think of the online safety frameworks that there are? Do you think it goes far enough to protect legitimate health information, or do you think that's something that could be changed?
3: Oh, I think a lot needs to be done, to be honest. I think we need to understand better how the companies are moderating this content. They need to explain to us how it's done. We need to know more about how the algorithm is working so that these posts aren't being hidden. And then we need a better appeals process, I think, as well, because at the moment we don't have any recourse on how to take action. So in the EU, they have the Digital Services Act. So it is possible to complain that way. But in the UK, that doesn't exist. So we'd like to see some consistency, really, so that there's a clear process for what companies like ours can do in the event of appealing.
4: And do you have wider international support for an end to shadow banning?
3: It's an issue that's impacting everybody. So yes, I would say there's a groundswell of support internationally, and together we all need to approach our platforms locally to do something about it, I think.
0: That's Kate Prince from the health and hygiene company Essity. Kate's interview mentions TikTok and Meta. We did ask both companies for a comment, and TechLife's Liv McMahon is here to give us a quick summary of what they said. Firstly, TikTok.
5: So TikTok told us that certain content isn't eligible for recommendation for the broad audience of its For You page, and they say they're transparent about what types of content fall into that category. TikTok also notifies creators when their content isn't eligible for recommendation and provides them with the opportunity to appeal. They also told us they continue to engage with policymakers on discussions around women's health.
0: And what about Meta?
5: Meta shared with us their community standards, which outline what isn't allowed on their social platforms. They say while posts about women's sexual health are allowed, including from individuals under the age of 18, they do have policies on adult nudity and sexual activity. Meta also said user content on women's health, such as periods and menopause, on its own wouldn't violate any adult content policies. There are no restrictions in their content policies regarding the discussion of these topics or discussion of menstrual health in general.

0: This is Tech Life on the BBC World Service with me, Shona McCallum. So what did you make of our item on shadow banning? Have you experienced it yourself? We'd really like to hear from you. Our contact details are coming up in just a moment. But first, a quick hello to Chuar Farchani, who's been in touch on WhatsApp to say he's listening to Tech Life in South Sudan. Well, it's great to have you with us. If you want to comment on this week's show or tell us about any tech that's on your mind, you can email us. techlife@bbc.co.uk is our email address. Or you can WhatsApp us a text message or a voice note. Our number is +44 330 1230 320. Please remember to include your name and the country where you live. Still to come, the Gaming League with global ambitions. One for the gamers in our audience next. You might still buy your favourite titles on a disc from a local shop, but plenty of players now go fully digital, downloading games straight onto their consoles or PCs. Now, an announcement about Grand Theft Auto 6 due out this November is causing a bit of a stir. The hugely anticipated next instalment in the GTA series will be download only. Its developer, Rockstar Games, says that even customers who buy a so-called physical edition will just get a box with a download code inside. So what's behind this move, and does it mean the disc is finally on its way out? Tech Life's Laura Cress has been digging into this, and she's with me in the studio now. Laura, this isn't the first time we've seen a physical release like this, but why is this decision around Grand Theft Auto 6 such a big deal?
1: Yes, you're right. We have seen some companies decide to just put out codes in a box or something that isn't exactly a disc. It's still quite unusual that we would see a physical edition at launch not have a disc at all. And as you say, Grand Theft Auto, it's such a huge game and franchise altogether. The last game, GTA 5, that sold nearly 230 million copies. And the launch of GTA 6, it's expected to be a huge, huge event. So anything really this series does, it makes waves across the industry and it can affect what other studios do as well. And I think that's really the reason it's been talked about. Will this make it more likely after this launch that smaller companies will follow suit?
0: And has gaming been moving away from hard copies of games on discs for a while now?
1: Yes, so digital downloads for games, they've been available alongside discs for, I would say, maybe over a decade now. There's a PC platform called Steam. There's also Xbox and PlayStation. They have their own online stores. We've also seen consoles like PlayStation 5 have digital-only versions, so no disc drive at all. So you can't use a disc in that console at all. And physical media in general, it's been in a bit of a decline. Last year, sales for physical games, they fell to an all-time low.
0: So are there benefits to having a game on a disc instead of a download?
1: From a user point of view, obviously, if you have that physical disc, once you finish the game, you can lend it to a friend, you can resell it. You can also potentially, if you go to one of these retailers, get it for a cheaper price if it's used. And I think other people are pointing as well to the fact that if you're only buying a code rather than a physical copy, then publishers have more control because you are essentially buying a license rather than owning the copy yourself. So if we look at, for example, with GTA, it's well known for its soundtracks of licensed music. But as time goes on after launch, some of those songs featured in the game on day one, they might be removed, you know, in 10, 20 years' time because of licensing agreements. Now, if you own the game on the disc, there's no way for publishers, music publishers, to remove that content if you install that game on offline and just put the disc content on your gaming console. So effectively, people are concerned not just about owning the disc, but also what it means for the content on the game as well.
0: So the reaction then from people about GTA 6 being download only is mixed, it's fair to say.
1: That's right. So some people saying, well, I'm used to downloading games. I don't buy discs anyway, so it's not bothering me. Others people talking about that ownership and what it means to own a game. And also a lot of people reminiscing about the previous games where there was that extra content, that physical content that you could own and what it will look like at launch.
0: And what have Rockstar, the game developer, said about this? Any reasons?
1: So they have given no reason. They have not commented. They've simply said that this is what's happening. Of course, we've seen a lot of analysis as this is such a big series. Everybody's talking about it. So some people have suggested it could be to stop any leaks because they have been prone to leaks previously. And it's such an anticipated game. People will be trying to get as much information as they can on it. If there is a disc, and it will be released prior to the actual launch, so you can go and pick up a disc before the actual game becomes available so that you can preload that content, because it's going to be so huge, people are imagining. There is a worry that potentially, you know, people could rip the data from the disc. So there's a concern about leaks, and that's, although Rockstar haven't said that that's the reason they've given. Another potential reason, the game's already been delayed twice. So other people have suggested maybe the development will be so close to the wire that if you pick up a disc, it might be out of date in comparison to if you download it.
0: Laura, thank you. That's Laura Cress. And Laura's written more about this story. You can find it in the technology section of the BBC News website. If you're a gamer with an opinion on discs and perhaps the end of them, we'd like to hear from you. Our contact details will be repeated at the end of the show. Well, we're sticking with gaming now because we're about to talk about this.
2: I feel like I'm going to win.
3: This is the Global Gaming League. A multi-title league where celebrity team owners and their teams compete in both modern and classic video games. All for the GGL Champions title and grand prize.
0: Well, that was a clip from a promotional video for the Global Gaming League. And yes, it's exactly what it sounds like. And as the big voiceover guy just told us, it brings together celebrities, video games, competitions, and a league title up for grabs. It launched at the end of last year with a pretty bold goal to turn gaming into a proper spectator sport, something you don't just play, but you actually watch, follow, and cheer for. And behind it all is Clinton Sparks, CEO of the Global Gaming League. He's based out in Las Vegas in the United States, and I caught up with him to find out more.
4: The Global Gaming League is a league, a video game league of celebrity-owned teams whose four-player teams compete in live events, playing everything from modern games to classic video games and everything in between, combined with an online gaming platform where any casual player from around the world can join, compete, and rise in the ranks. From our Primes League to our Minor League to get drafted to our Major League to be on one of those celebrity-owned teams.
0: And who are the celebrities that run the teams?
4: We have a bunch of celebrities that own teams in the Global Gaming League, from Howie Mandel to T-Pain to Neo to Flava Flav, Gillian Wallow, and many more.
0: And what games do they play?
4: We are a multi-title league that plays all types of games, from Call of Duty to Tetris to Tekken to Fruit Ninja VR. We even in our last match actually played a physical game of Uno.
0: And what gap in gaming did you feel that existing esports perhaps weren't addressing?
4: So you have esports on one side and then you have gaming on another side. And esports is much smaller than the entire world of gaming. So I wanted to build something that could resonate and connect and relate to the billions of casual gamers around the world to also have an opportunity to play video games, compete, make money, and rise in the ranks.
0: And you're turning this into a spectator event. So could you tell us what spectators see and how they actually see it? Are they logging in online?
4: Yeah, the Global Gaming League has live events that are here filmed in Los Angeles. It's a red carpet event. There's all types of celebrities and influencers and creators, from the UFC to WWE to actors that pull up to come see what's going on. And when you're watching the stage, you're looking at two teams, one on the left, one on the right. There's four players on each team. Each match has four different rounds, and each round has a different game title. So you want to draft like well-rounded players that can defend your team in whatever game and round that you guys are going to play. We have a halftime show at every show. There's all types of exciting things that go on to bring the best of every sport into one kind of league called the Global Gaming League.
0: And you're blending this with music, sports, celebrity, live events. I mean, why do you think this crossover is so important?
4: Because gaming is so large and everybody games, which is our tagline. So since everybody games, there needed to be something created for everybody. because until now it wasn't. Esports was reserved for the hardcore endemic gamer that grinds 8 to 15 hours a day, hoping to be on an esports org that then gets selected to be in a league. But there's billions of casual gamers around the world that don't consider themselves a gamer because they're not a professional esports player. So I wanted to create something where all gamers could feel like they're gamers, be proud to say they're a gamer, and have the opportunity to really game on a big stage and become a breakout star in the Global Gaming League.
0: Your positivity and your enthusiasm is really coming across. But I just want to rewind a little, because I think it's fair to say that you had perhaps a difficult start in life and have obviously found your way now with gaming. Can you tell me about where things began for you?
4: Sure. I was just a broke kid from a broken home, born in Boston, Massachusetts, single mother, was sexually abused as a kid, was bullied. I was homeless as a teenager, didn't graduate high school, and music was always a passion of mine. I did it in my bedroom as a kid. And then when I grew up and realized I got hurt, I got a full-time job at UPS. After a couple of years, I hurt my spine. And when I did that, I was like, oh man, I can't do hard labor. I didn't graduate high school. I have to make my music thing a reality. So I worked really hard and became a multi-platinum Grammy-nominated producer. I've sold over 80 million records. I built my own radio show around the world in 22 markets and was very fortunate enough to become successful and work with the biggest artists from Lady Gaga to Beyonce, Pitbull, Akon, Ludacris, Rick Ross, Snoop Dogg, T.I., you name it. And as I did all those things, I was really building relationships and a powerful network because I always wanted to be somebody that built businesses that would help other people. And I can go on a list of all the things that I've built throughout my career. But when I got introduced to the gaming industry through esports in 2017, I realized all my skill set, all my relationships and my understanding of building culturally impacting companies would serve well in the gaming industry. So I helped build two organizations called FaZe Clan and another one called XSet. And then I'm like, man, if I can really build teams, why don't I build the league? So I called my friend T-Pain and I said, this is my idea. He said, let's do it. And that's how the Global Gaming League was formed.
0: How do you reflect on the journey that you've just described?
4: That it's not over and I haven't done enough.
0: Okay. Well, you're still doing more. The Global Gaming League Primes is the next thing that you're launching. Can you explain that to me?
4: Yeah. So, you know, we launched this with just the celebrity teams competing, which you can see at globalgamingleague.com or on our YouTube page at Global Gaming League. But I was like, how do we get everybody around the world to be able to participate and have an equal level playing field so they can all compete and rise and be on one of these celebrity owned teams? So we launched GGL Primes, which is our online gaming platform where anybody can join, compete, rise in the ranks, and inevitably be on one of our celebrity owned teams.
0: My thanks to Clinton Sparks, the CEO of the Global Gaming League. Well, if we can stretch the gaming references a little further, we run out of lives for this show, but we'll be back next week armed with cheat codes and a few extra power-ups. Remember, we love to hear from you, whether it's gaming, game discs, shadow banning, or anything else in the world of tech that's caught your attention. Maybe there's something we should be talking about next time. Our email address is techlife@bbc.co.uk, or you can WhatsApp us on +44 330 1230 320. Remember to include your name and where you live. Today's Tech Life was produced by Tom Quinn and presented by me, Shona McCallum.

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0: The Trump administration says it will try to use Congress to get around the U.S. Supreme Court's rejection of the president's order banning birthright citizenship.
1: It is a serious problem. Birthing tourism, they call it, where people will just come and you just come onto the soil and have your child, and then they're able to avail themselves of the welfare state and everything else.
0: Also in the newsroom with me, Janet Jalil.
2: We want to get our mother out of there and our niece. Please help us. We cannot take it anymore. I am begging you.
0: 6 days on from Venezuela's devastating earthquakes, frantic efforts continue to find the tens of thousands of people who are still missing. Serena Williams' tennis comeback at Wimbledon ends in disappointment. And
3: when we are expecting mass attacks, I take shower, use all my the most expensive skincare products.
0: How Ukrainian women cope with the trauma of war. That's after this bulletin.
4: BBC News with Roisin Hasty. President Trump has suggested he'll use Congress to fight back against a Supreme Court's ruling which shot down his executive order ending automatic citizenship for anyone born in the United States. The justices voted 6-3. Sarah Smith reports from Washington.
5: Donald Trump signed an executive order to earn birthright citizenship on his first day back in the White House for his second term. That was put on hold due to legal challenges, and today's ruling from the Supreme Court means it can never take effect. The justices ruled that it is the 14th Amendment of the US Constitution that's clear that all persons born in the United States are citizens of the United States. That means President Trump cannot reverse this decision by changing the law. He would have to try to amend the Constitution. Yet, in a social media post, he claimed, "We can easily make it up in Congress. No long and unwieldy constitutional amendment is necessary." It's not clear why President Trump thinks he can reverse this decision by introducing legislation.
4: Donald Trump's latest financial disclosures show he made more than $1 billion from his family's cryptocurrency activities last year. The filings show Mr. Trump received more than $500 million from a business founded by his own sons and the children of his special envoy, Steve Witkoff. The Taliban in Afghanistan say they've carried out strikes on targets along the border with Pakistan. Several people are said to have been injured in the attack in Balochistan province. More details from Ambrosan Antirajan.
6: The Pakistani military said it had shot down four rudimentary drones along the border in Balochistan province. It warned that it would respond to any continued provocation by the Afghan Taliban. There has been no independent confirmation of the two competing versions. On Sunday, Pakistan carried out airstrikes against what it said were militant hideouts in Afghanistan. But the UN in Afghanistan said 28 Afghan civilians were killed in the attacks, including women and children. Pakistan accuses Kabul of providing safe havens to insurgents attacking its forces. The Taliban deny the accusations.
4: Rescue workers in Venezuela have pulled a three-year-old boy alive from the rubble 6 days after the devastating double earthquake. The UN has warned that tens of thousands of Venezuelans are urgently in need of food and shelter. Here's Will Grant.
7: I heard from somebody from UNICEF today who said that they estimate as many as 630,000 children have been affected by this, made homeless, been killed. Their parents have been killed. They might have been injured. Just such a bleak scene when you put it in those terms for the children who are going to need psychological support. Their families are going to need support. On the very basic level, we've seen queues a mile long virtually of people waiting to get food, water, toiletries.
4: World News from the BBC. A new law has come into effect in China, which critics say is aimed at erasing minority groups. The government says the legislation will strengthen social cohesion, but rights groups argue it's designed to force groups such as Uyghurs and Tibetans to assimilate with the Han Chinese majority. Searches have been taking place in France and other European countries as part of an ongoing investigation into the alleged misuse of EU funds by a far-right political group. Prosecutors are looking at the activities of the former Identity and Democracy group of MEPs. The coalition included France's National Rally, Italy's League and the Alternative for Germany. Five aid workers have been killed in South Sudan after their convoy was ambushed by armed men. The charity operating the convoy said several civilians had also been killed during the attack in Jonglei State. The identity of the attackers isn't clear. At the Men's Football World Cup, the title holders France have beaten Sweden 3-0 in New Jersey. John Bennett has the details.
8: Yet another Kylian Mbappe masterclass for France at this World Cup. He's now tied with Lionel Messi in the tournament's top scorers race after two more goals to ease France into the last 16. He fired the ball across the keeper just before half-time, then timed a run superbly before curling the ball into the net. After his opener, Mbappe celebrated by running to his manager, Didier Deschamps, who had missed France's last game following the death of his mother. And in between Mbappe's goals, Bradley Barcola also scored for France.
4: The co-host Mexico take on Ecuador next in Mexico City. The tennis legend Serena Williams has lost in the first round on her return to Wimbledon after a four-year hiatus. She was beaten by Australia's Maya Joint by 2-1. The 23-time Grand Slam champion will play alongside her older sister Venus in the women's doubles later in the competition. BBC News.
0: You're listening to The Newsroom from the BBC World Service with me, Jeanette Jalil. One of President Trump's first acts on returning to office last year was to sign an executive order seeking to end automatic citizenship for anyone born to foreign parents in the US. He'd argued that undocumented migrants were not subject to a right that has been enshrined in the American Constitution for more than 150 years after the abolition of slavery. But judges at the US Supreme Court, in a 6-3 decision, have delivered a clear message to Mr. Trump. Birthright citizenship can't simply be annulled with the stroke of a presidential pen. He responded by saying the court's decision was too bad and that he would use Congress to get around it. The House Speaker, Mike Johnson, also expressed his disappointment.
1: It is a serious problem. It's become a tourism, birthing tourism, they call it, you know, a trend where people would just come and you just come onto the soil and have your child, and then they're able to avail themselves of the welfare state and everything else. It's been abused.
0: But for those who've settled in the US and gone on to have children, this ruling brings a great sense of relief. The BBC has heard from one woman who travelled to the US to claim asylum after fleeing Guatemala because of the threat of violence back home. Last year, she gave birth to a baby girl. She didn't want to give us her name, and her words are spoken by an interpreter. She says the term birth tourism is offensive to many hardworking migrants.
9: I would ask that they not think that way, but rather give us a chance to show that we don't want to be a burden on the government. We are hardworking people working to put bread on the table for our families. I would ask that they look at us with eyes of compassion. I have hope that my daughter's life will be safer in this country. She will have a better, more stable life here.
0: Our North America correspondent David Willis told us the Supreme Court's ruling was a big blow to one of President Trump's key immigration policies.
10: He's talked about amending birthright citizenship regulations since the beginning of his first term in office, in fact, back in 2015. Well, now he's found that his ambitions in this regard have been blocked by the highest court in the land and by a bench that was reshaped by Donald Trump himself. It has a 6-3 conservative majority. It has ruled against him on one of the signature issues of his political campaign, upholding the provisions of the 14th Amendment of the United States Constitution, which states that anyone born to foreign parents on U.S. soil automatically becomes an American citizen. Now, Mr. Trump had argued that such provision was originally only intended for the children of slaves, and he railed against what he called birth tourism, but the Supreme Court justices have decided otherwise. They've dealt him a significant defeat.
0: As you say, this is the highest court in the land, but Mr. Trump is saying that he can overrule the justices, if you like, by using Congress to kind of get over this block to his plans.
10: Yes, though it's difficult to know precisely how he could set about doing that. On his Truth social media platform, Mr. Trump called the birthright citizenship ruling bad for the country, and he went on to claim that it could be amended by Congress and urge lawmakers to start today, as he put it, to that effect. Well, constitutional scholars have expressed some doubt that changing the constitution is likely or even possible, but it is possible that legislation could be introduced which would impose limits on such citizenship. And the important thing to remember here, I think, is that polls show that the majority of Americans support birthright citizenship.
0: And briefly, there was better news for the president on other rulings.
10: That's right. On social media, Donald Trump hailed a big win on the question of transgender athletes participating in women's school sports. The Supreme Court ruled that bans that exist in nearly 30 different states can remain in place. And this has been a big talking point for Republicans, even though the number of transgender athletes seeking to participate is said to be very small. As for campaign spending limits, the Supreme Court has lifted limits on political parties and candidates, which Republicans, who traditionally, of course, attract big money donors, believe could help them ahead of this November's midterm elections.
0: David Willis. 6 days on from the devastating earthquakes in Venezuela, a three-year-old boy has been pulled alive from the rubble by a Jordanian rescue team. Video footage showed the rescuers cheering after discovering the child and then wiping his face with tissues as he's placed gently in an ambulance. But it was a rare moment of joy. Nearly 2,000 people are now known to have died, and it's thought the real number of dead could be much higher as tens of thousands more remain unaccounted for. Orla Guerin reports from the worst affected state, La Guaira.
11: Almost a week after the back-to-back quakes, there is still a desperate search for survivors, but the earth is yielding little. Some risking their own lives, going deep into the wreckage. An aftershock could bury them. Jorge cannot leave his girlfriend.

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1: At what was the block next door, members of the UK's international search and rescue team keep looking for the living. Here, using acoustic equipment to check for the slightest sound, the slightest vibration. Among Venezuelans, there is strong solidarity and support, but many say they have been abandoned by their government. For now, the final death toll can only be guessed at. But the United Nations says it is buying 10,000 body bags.
2: And that report was by Orla Guerin in Venezuela. There was huge anticipation as Serena Williams, once so dominant in tennis, returned to Wimbledon at the age of 44 to face an opponent less than half her age, Maya Joint. But in their first round clash, it was youth that won over experience.
3: Joint reaches up, she serves down the tee, the forehand is spun back and deep from Serena Williams, but it's long. And Maya Joint raises her arms aloft. Maya Joint, the 20-year-old from Australia, has come through to defeat Serena Williams on her return to the singles.
2: And the young Australian seemed overwhelmed at having beaten the 23-time Grand Slam winner.
4: I didn't get much sleep last night. I was up till like 2 a.m. just thinking about it. Yeah, walking out, I forgot the warm-up. I don't know what happened. My legs weren't moving. I really don't know how I got a pretty good start in the match. I mean, she has such an aura. She's such a legend. And this court has so many huge names that have played on it. I've been dreaming about this moment since I was a little kid. So this is pretty crazy.
2: Our tennis correspondent is Russell Fuller.
5: It reminded me of one of those finals between Roger Federer and Rafael Nadal. It genuinely was spine-tingling. There was an atmosphere in the air that you see very, very rarely in sport, because this was something very, very different and very special. And before Serena Williams walked out onto court with Maya Joint, people were taking photographs of those in the players' box, and that included Serena's family, her husband, her two daughters who are 8 and 2, her sister Venus. And there was a real sense of anticipation, and the match did not disappoint at all. It really was exceptionally high quality from both players, and remarkable to see a 44-year-old, however great she is, play her first singles match since September 2022 and play to that kind of level. I don't see her winning any more Grand Slam singles titles, but was she playing at a good enough level to be a regular for the next 18 months, 2 years? Well, it certainly looked like it today, because I think both of them probably played top 20 tennis. Serena Williams playing like that would have beaten a lot of players in the draw. The question we can't answer at the moment is just whether she wants to be out there on tour regularly, and probably to get into a position where she can win matches like this and go deep into tournaments, she's going to have to play a few tournaments outside the Grand Slams. And that's perhaps less appealing at the age she is now with a very, very young family. It'll be fascinating to see what she says. I'm sure we'll see her play at the US Open in New York, which starts at the end of August. And then the question is, does she play on, whether it's singles or doubles, next year? But what I would say is she's put a lot of incredibly hard work into getting back to this level. You have to be in the drug testing pool for 6 months before you're allowed to play again when you return to the tour. That's not much fun, having visits from anti-doping officers, plus all that physical training. She's got herself to this level. I'm sure she'll want to play on.
2: Russell Fuller. You're listening to The Newsroom from the BBC World Service. An investigative report by the human rights organisation Amnesty International says Sudanese paramilitaries committed crimes against humanity and ethnic cleansing during their campaign to seize the city of El Fasher last year. The siege and takeover of El Fasher in the western region of Darfur marked one of the bloodiest episodes in Sudan's civil war, which has been raging for more than 3 years now. International concern is growing about an expected offensive by the RSF paramilitaries on another Sudanese city,

0: obeyed. Here's our Africa correspondent, Barbara Plaitasha.
1: This report strengthens evidence of atrocities committed in Al-Fashir. The UN has said the violence bore the hallmarks of genocide. Amnesty also concluded it was ethnically motivated after interviewing more than 200 survivors, saying Arab fighters from the RSF went after members of local non-Arab tribes. Witnesses spoke about mass killings, sexual violence, and the deliberate targeting of children. The Rapid Support Forces now appear to be preparing for another major offensive against a strategic city, Al Obeid, in south-central Sudan. That's raised international alarm about the possibility of more violence against civilians. RSF leaders have acknowledged some violations were committed in Al-Fashir, but insist the scale has been exaggerated by their enemies. They also say they've approved the opening of safe corridors for civilians in Al Obeid. But Amnesty says it has identified RSF commanders responsible for violations of international law and is stressing the need for accountability.
0: Barbara Plaitasha. For more than 4 years, Ukrainians have endured constant Russian attacks on their cities, with sometimes hundreds of drones launched each day. Ukraine is now carrying out its own drone strikes on targets deep inside Russia. But with no end to the war in sight, people in Ukraine have found different ways to cope. Some women turn to beauty and fashion as a way of dealing with the trauma of war and as a sign of defiance. Isabella Jewell reports from Kyiv.
2: When we are expecting mass attacks, I take shower, use all my the most expensive skincare products, use perfumes and wear pajamas because, you know, I want to look the best.
3: Just before I met Irina, Russia staged one of its largest overnight strikes on Kyiv, killing at least 22 people.
2: It may sound weird, but it's a part in my life when I can take under control at least something.
3: We're in a shopping mall in Kyiv, looking at pajamas. For Irina, it's about more than style and practicality.
2: So I want to send a message to Russia that we still keep going.
3: Beauty might not sound important with a war going on, but it does play a crucial role. Lisa Eldridge is a beauty expert and historian.
4: You know, hard times, recessions, wars. There is this kind of craving for normalcy, this act of defiance whereby beauty, hair, nails, whatever it is, it's a real source of joy.
3: Ukraine's beauty industry is still going strong. Market analyst Euromonitor found there was a 14% growth in the retail value of beauty and personal care last year. The windows of Darina's beauty salon in Kyiv were badly damaged in a Russian nighttime strike last year.
5: Despite none of the employees sleeping all night, we didn't cancel a single appointment. The doors barely opened. Because of that, some clients entered through the window.
3: Olena's one of the salon's committed clients. For her, beauty treatments are a coping mechanism.
6: When we maintain our appearance, for a moment we forget what is happening in the country. It brings some joy, despite everything collapsing due to the strikes.
3: Inside the salon, there are reminders of the war going on. While we were there, an air alert sounded on the government app. But nobody stopped what they were doing.
7: We've gotten used to the situation and we simply carry on working. We don't pay attention, even if there are explosions. We just don't hear them because we have the hairdryers running and music playing gently in the background. And we don't focus on it.
3: That's hairstylist Anna. Self-care can provide calm in the chaos for Ukrainian women, but the threats of war are constant.
0: Isabella Jewell reporting. Monaco on the French Riviera, known for its casinos and super yachts, has a reputation for being one of the safest countries in Europe. But officials there say its wealthy residents are in shock after a backpack containing a bomb packed with metal bolts and lead pellets exploded at the entrance to a residential building, injuring three people. They're reported to be a Ukrainian business tycoon and his wife and 13-year-old son. A manhunt has been launched for a suspect wearing a black hat after surveillance cameras showed him fleeing into France. Our reporter, Pierre-Antoine Denis, told us more about the case.
8: It involves an oligarch called Vadim Ermolaev, who used to be Ukrainian. He's now got a Cypriot passport and with his, well, we believe his wife and his son, a bomb explodes in front of them. The bomb that with CCTV we were able to see that that bomb was delivered outside the flat a couple of minutes before that. We now know that Vadim Ermolaev is no longer in between life and death. Now it's still possible that his wife would be in a life-threatening situation. The hospital in France is reporting that there has been potential amputation for her leg. So we are still waiting for news on that side, and the same for the son. The son seems to be in a more stable condition now. Now, what we know in terms of the investigation is this is not treated as a terror incident, but more as a targeted assassination attempt against Vadim Ermolaev, who is now sanctioned by Ukraine for continuing to do deals with Russia because he's from Crimea. So that goes back several years now. It's incredibly unusual.
0: Pierre-Antoine Denis. It's been more than 2 months since the legendary Indian singer Asha Bhosle died. She was renowned as a playback singer. She recorded songs for films and soundtracks, which actors were then lip-synced to on camera. She was so prolific, she's believed to have recorded more songs than any other artist in history. One of her last collaborations was with the virtual band Gorillaz, in which she sings about death. Gorillaz co-creators Damon Albarn and Jamie Hewlett's latest album, The Mountain, draws heavily on their own experience of death as well, as Rajini Vaidyanathan has been finding out.
9: Well, the sound check, as you can hear, is going on in the background here at Tottenham Hotspur Stadium. Gorillaz are an internationally known band, and they're playing their biggest headline show to date here. And what's so unique about this particular gig is that it's devoted to their album The Mountain, which is entirely dedicated to their travels in India. Thank you for your time, Damon and Jamie. This album, The Mountain, is like nothing else you've done before. Tell us about that.
10: It's more inspired by our relationship, really. There's some very interesting things that drew us closer together because of what happened in India and what India is.
11: I got a phone call from my wife, who was in India with her mother, who had a stroke and went into a coma. And I fast-tracked a visa and went to Jaipur for, I think we were there for 12 weeks trying to get her mother home in a coma, which we did eventually, and then she didn't make it, unfortunately. You know, it should have been that I never wanted to go back to India ever again after having that experience, but in fact, it was the opposite.
10: And I've always been interested in the philosophy and yoga and the music. I was played to from birth, you know, and I played to my father as he was dying. Yeah, ragas, very important to me.
11: We'd already been once to India and travelled around, and we came back with plans to do a second trip and started working on ideas. And then Damon's father passed away and my father 10 days later, and we're born 10 days apart. So it was a bit of a strange thing. But by that point, for the second trip, we understood exactly what we were.
9: The band traveled around India, drawing inspiration, even visiting the banks of the River Ganges in the holy city of Varanasi, where Hindus cremate their loved ones. You talk about both of you losing your fathers in a short space of time, and Damon, I know you took your father Keith's ashes to Varanasi. And what was that like for you, being in Varanasi?
10: Well, it's one of the most, I mean, it's, there's yourself before you visit somewhere like that.
11: When we arrived there, we were completely blown away.
9: What would you explain Varanasi is to people that don't know what it is?
10: It's a smell, it's a light, it's a sense of joy, it's a sense of release, of rebirth.
11: Deeply spiritual,
10: yes.
9: The album features collaborations with some of India's best-known artists, including the legendary playback singer Asha Bhosle. The song she sings on, Shadowy Light, turned out to be one of her last recording projects before she died at the age of 92 in April. The Shadowy Light. On A Shadowy Light, she sings about death, which is quite sort of eerie now, thinking that she is no more.
10: Well, I mean, maybe she was very aware of that, you know. Her granddaughter's here and is going to come on stage with us.
3: Zeno Bosley, Usher's 24-year-old granddaughter, appeared on stage in an emotional tribute. The crowd of thousands, many who've never heard Usher Bosley's music before, holding their phones in the air to light up the stadium.
12: This one's probably her favourite one, and it's also her favourite.
0: Regina Vaidyanathan with that report, speaking to Damon Albarn and also Jamie Hewlett of Gorillaz. And let's end the programme with some more of their collaboration with Usher Bosley.

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0: There's something brewing in the Pacific that could change your life.
1: A warming patch of ocean that can have effects across the world on weather, food, and even entire economies.
0: Meet Godzilla El Niño.
1: What is it, and how worried should we be?
0: Answers on the climate question from the BBC World Service with me, Jordan Dunbar.
1: And me, Greya Jackson, after the news.
2: BBC News with Janet Jalil. President Trump has suggested he will use Congress to fight back against the Supreme Court ruling which shot down his executive order ending automatic citizenship for anyone born in the United States. He claimed Congress could redefine the clause's meaning and establish exceptions. Mr. Trump's latest financial disclosures show that he made more than $1 billion from his family's cryptocurrency ventures last year. The filings show the president received more than $500 million from a business co-founded by his sons. New legislation has come into effect in China, which critics say is aimed at erasing minority groups. The government says the Ethnic Unity and Progress Promotion Law will strengthen social cohesion. But rights groups argue it's designed to force groups such as Uyghurs and Tibetans to assimilate with the Han Chinese majority. The Taliban in Afghanistan say they've carried out strikes on targets along the border with Pakistan. Several people are said to have been injured in the attack in Balochistan province. The Pakistani military said it shot down 4 rudimentary drones. Rescue workers in Venezuela have pulled a 3-year-old boy alive from the rubble 6 days after the devastating double earthquake. He's been taken to hospital. 5 aid workers have been killed in South Sudan after their convoy was ambushed by armed men. The UN says the vehicles were clearly marked and had been returning from a training day. The tennis legend Serena Williams has lost on her return to Wimbledon after a 4-year hiatus. She was beaten by Australia's Maya Joint. At the Men's Football World Cup, champions France have beaten Sweden 3-0 to reach the next stage of the knockouts. Mexico's game against Ecuador has been delayed by an hour because of stormy weather. BBC News.
1: Something in the Pacific is stirring.
0: Winds are changing, water's warming, the signs are here.
1: And it will shape the whole world.
0: Scientists call it El Niño.
1: But this one, it could be a monster. It's even been called Godzilla.
0: So, how worried should

0: Heating in the Pacific is causing these global impacts. We're talking about wildfires, droughts, flooding. Is that what is causing the majority of those deaths that you talked about previously?
1: For me, one of the biggest problems is food security. The reason being is that at least half our food is produced by small holder farmers. Okay, so these are people that have people that work outside for them. And there are certain times of the year when it's too hot and too humid to work outside. Now, climate change is already making that more common. And when we have this super El Nino, that increase in temperature is going to cause that to increase. But then you have the extreme weather on top of that. That's going to disrupt food production through flooding, through droughts, through heat waves, which means there's not enough food in those countries. And that's where you had in previous El Nino real suffering because of a lack of access to food or access to affordable food. There's also the effects, the direct effects of extreme weather events. We know that floods, droughts, heat waves can directly impact people through loss of life, but also real impacts on well-being. Lots of people suffer from long-term illnesses. Interestingly enough, for disease, droughts are the worst, because when you have stagnant pools of water that are slowly drying up, that is a breeding ground for a lot of nasty diseases. So this is the impact. But we know this is coming, so we can, if we are sensible, help those countries plan for the worst case scenario, which is likely to happen in the next 6 to 12 months.
0: What can governments on the one hand and then ordinary people do then when we have a prediction like not just an El Nino, but a super El Nino?
1: So I think it's really important that governments take on the science and see where it's going to affect. So for example, if you're in Western Europe, El Nino is going to have very little impact, okay? Whereas you, if you happen to be a nation in East Africa, you know that this is going to cause flooding. If you're in sub-Saharan Africa, you know that there's going to be increased drought. So you can start to think, okay, the scientists have given me a head start. What can we do to minimize? You're never going to get rid of the impacts, but how can we minimize it? Do I store more food? Do I actually make sure there's shelters? What do I do? And there's some really good examples around the world where countries have taken on the science. So, for example, Bangladesh. Bangladesh in the 1970s used to lose hundreds of thousands of people. These are deaths from cyclones. And what they did was they built their own meteorological office. They then started to predict when the cyclones were going to hit. They also then made sure that people were warned. They did it by radio, and they also did it by bicycles. So therefore, if a village heard about it on a radio, they would then cycle to the next village. Have you heard? You know, transmitting that knowledge. Because when people are pre-warned, you can prepare. They also set up things like shelters for people. They set up floating agriculture. And the deaths from cyclones have dropped to, if you're unlucky in a year, maybe 1,000 people, but a lot less most years.
2: It's really remarkable what Bangladesh has done, hasn't it? And again, we've done a programme all about this on the Climate Question podcast, so just search for the back catalogue. I think a lot of people will be surprised at how much just a few fractions of a degree, 0.2, 0.3, 0.4 maybe even this year, and how much of a big but also global effect it can have on people. And I'm wondering, what would it mean if we got a whole degree or degree and a half of warming, which we're potentially projected to be on?
1: So the Intergovernmental Panel on Climate Change produced a really interesting report in 2018 called Global Warming 1.5. And what they were looking at is what would happen if we went over 1.5. And the most interesting thing is that between 1.5 and 2 degrees, there are a lot of systems that start to be really impacted. Coastal areas, coral reefs, agriculture all start to have a significant impact. Because the thing is, not linear. You don't add 0.1 degree to the temperature and you get a 1% change. No, it's non-linear. So the warmer it gets, the bigger the impacts, much bigger than you would expect just from a small increase. It also showed that we really have to make sure we don't go anywhere above 2 degrees, because after that, we then have really severe impacts, we have the

0: idea that the Greenland and Antarctic Western ice sheet have gone by the middle of next century. And we're also looking at sea level rise that we can't cope with. We're looking at food disruption, and we're also looking at, and I know you've done programs on this, tipping points in the climate system, which could be triggered between 1.5 and 2, but some of the big ones are definitely triggered after 2 degrees.
1: Mark, thank you so much for your time today. Appreciate it.
0: Absolute pleasure. It's always great to be with you too.
2: Thanks, Mark. A reminder that you're listening to The Climate Question from the BBC World Service. I'm Jordan Dunbar. After Gray and I got that lowdown on El Nino from Professor Mark Maslin, I wanted to bring you a bit of good news. So I'm joined now by the BBC's senior climate and science reporter, Esme Stollard. Hello.
3: Hi, Jordan.
2: Esme, you have got some good news about mangroves, don't you?
3: I have. Yes, their recovery around the world. So mangroves, like many of our forests, have been in decline since about the 1980s. We've lost a considerable amount between 1980 and 2010, about 12,000 square kilometres. But actually in the last decade, they've started to recover, so much so that that loss since the 1980s has come down from 12,000 to just 849 square kilometres. So heading in the right direction for the recovery of mangroves.
2: So when I think of mangroves, I think of essentially forests, but in the sea and in rivers?
3: It's a fairly good summary. Mangrove environment in general can be shrubs and trees. When we talk about forests, we're just talking about the trees. They are forests that are found in brackish environments, so where it's salty, so kind of into the sea, or where you get a river coming close to the sea, so delta environments as well. And they have very specific adaptations to help them deal with that. So you often can see these pictures underwater, their roots go into the sea or into that sort of salty water. Their roots can filter out that salt, or sometimes on the leaves you see these salt crystals forming. That's because their leaves kind of have these little glands that push the salt out of the tree and enables them to function. So that's where you tend to find them, and they're quite dense and difficult to get into, but beneath the surface they're providing a fantastic habitat for lots of little fish as they first come into the world.
2: Why are these watery forests that we find on the coast and rivers, why are they so important when it comes to climate?
3: Well, it's difficult to know where to start. They have just so many benefits. I mean, if we just start with carbon, they're actually incredible at absorbing carbon, up to 5 times more than the land-based forests that we get. But they also have many other benefits. So coastal protection is a big one. Many communities that were impacted by the 2004 tsunami, for example, those that were living near mangrove forests were better protected. So they helped to support the coastline away from flooding and other big events. They also helped to support or provide a nursery for 1,500 species of fish. So their roots go down underwater, providing protection and a habitat away from predators. And they also are amazing at filtering out salt. That's how they survive. So their roots filter out their salt, or the leaves push the salt out. So they're an amazing forest ecosystem.
2: I'm imagining these, you know, trees in the water getting bashed by waves and storms. If they're that strong, why are these ecosystems so fragile?
3: I mean, ultimately, it comes down to human destruction. A lot of them have been removed for the development of farming, for example, also looking at urbanisation. We've seen that across the world. There are hundreds, actually over 100 countries that have mangroves in them. So that has been the kind of big issue that they've faced. But the tide is starting to turn on that, and we're seeing that in quite a few countries.
2: And why is the tide turning? What is behind this amazing comeback?
3: It's sort of a mixture of things. I mean, if we start to talk about what humans have done differently, first of all, I think there's been an increased recognition of the importance of mangroves after big events like the 2004 tsunami. So, for example, in Indonesia, there's been replanting to try and re-establish some of those mangrove forests. Other countries have banned their logging altogether. So we've seen that in Malaysia, for example. In other countries like Brazil, it's kind of come about because of actually damage further upstream. So what we've seen is there's been more logging and mining further upstream. And so that means you get more nutrients coming into the rivers, and that's washing down to the mangroves, which is weirdly supporting them. But actually what we've seen is the biggest effect is when you just don't touch them at all. So the mangroves have been allowed to recover themselves. They show an amazing kind of resilience and ability to do that. And the last thing really is just the science. We are now much better at measuring where these trees are. So this study that used the land satellite meant we were able to monitor much more effectively where these trees are. So a combination of some human efforts, some just leaving them alone, a little bit better science really.
4: So practically, how do we actually know that these mangrove forests have grown back? You've mentioned so many different places and how hard and inaccessible they are. So how do we know?
3: So we've been using satellite images to look at this, but we've actually, in this particular paper, they've actually used the land satellite, which is slightly different. Why it's better is it provides a more consistent observation of trees every year. So we've got a much more continuous record so we can see the changes. And it's much better for these dense canopies. So sometimes that can be a bit problematic in terms of...
4: Because you can't see underneath, you can see what's going underneath the trees.
3: Exactly. And you can't work out the full area that it's covering. And so being able to get kind of past that canopy enables us to see that. If you go onto the BBC News website, there's a fantastic kind of before and after image that we have of Indonesia, which shows this kind of, I mean, it's represented as orange on the image. You kind of can see it recovering and spreading back out where previously there'd been a lot of fish farming and urbanization. So it's also about just better understanding where our forests are. And I previously did another story about this in Brazil. And it's the same issue that particularly in our really dense tropical forests or in our mangrove forests, as you say, it's difficult for scientists to get in there. And so satellites can be an additional tool to help us give an idea of how our forests are doing globally.
4: And does that mean then that they discovered more trees and shrubs than they thought were there because of these better satellites?
3: Exactly that, yeah. So they were always there in some cases and we discovered them. And in some cases, they have just actually managed to recover themselves. So a little bit of both.
4: And where are these trees growing back?
3: So particularly, I mentioned there, Indonesia, Malaysia, Brazil's doing really well. Where they're not doing very well, actually, is in the Niger Delta and areas around there. They're struggling, and that's particularly due to oil activities there, which is causing localised water pollution, which is really threatening their survival. So it's not good news everywhere. There's still very much some human activities which has been driving down those mangrove forests.
4: So that's pollution from drilling, from oil and gas and transporting oil?
3: Yeah, so oil spillage that you can get, kind of poor maintenance. You can get oil running off into the sort of deltas and where these mangrove forests are, which affects their ability to survive and to grow and to recover. That's been the big problem there. So human pollution is still very much causing some issues. Even if they're not being removed as such, the environment they're living in just isn't conducive to their survival.
4: You mentioned all those benefits that mangrove forests bring to people. Is this comeback due to governments putting in policies, local awareness? What's driving it?
3: It's a bit of both. There's definitely more local awareness. I mentioned about, you know, them being amazing coastal protection. I think when people can see that those villages or those towns that sit behind mangrove forests are fared better when you get those extreme weather events, whether that be flooding or tsunamis, a sort of an education piece on why they're so important. So they've kind of been put back. There's also in some cases been bans on logging altogether introduced, which has enabled them to be protected. And I think that is the main message, actually. It's not that we need to go out and necessarily replant a load of these mangroves. We just need to kind of give them a space to recover. And not only that, or not only are we seeing kind of more mangroves, but what we're seeing is the kind of quality of the mangrove forest is a lot better. So we call this kind of dense canopy, which is the best at providing habitat for other species, has increased 20%. So that's also another benefit that the authors said that they've seen in their study.
4: So good news for those fish and good news for us and the carbon that's going to be locked in there.
3: Exactly. A good news story all round, which is not always the case in my job. So
4: no,
3: it's
4: exactly.
3: Nice to read this paper.
4: Thank you for coming on, Esme. I appreciate it.
3: Thanks for having me.
4: And you can also check out Esme's piece on the BBC website. Thanks also to Greia for joining me earlier to talk about El Nino. And don't forget, if you've got a question, you can email theclimatequestion@bbc.com. And you can also find us on the BBC World Service YouTube channel. The production team this week were Diane Richardson, Simon Watts and Grace Braddock. The sound mix was by Mike Rigard and Tom Bricknell. I'm Jordan Dunbar. See you next time.

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1: I'm Josephine Cassely, and I'm in Switzerland, where people have been voting on whether to cap the country's population at 10 million people. 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

0: Next on the BBC World Service, it's Outlook with me, Mubeen Azhar. If you're looking for a chase, I keep it wealthy. For years, the singer Lachi was performing, and not just on stage.
1: For most of my life, I was faking I could see. So I was doing everything I could to appear as what I call sighted passing, because as I was losing my vision, I was trying to look like I wasn't.
0: Lachi felt shame and fear around her disability. Life was a constant balancing act. She was trying to fit in, trying not to be seen as different. But then one morning, there was no hiding.
1: One day, I woke up and my vision was gone. Imagine just being in the deepest, deepest sea and trying to open your eyes through that. So it was like roiling darkness.
0: What followed wasn't a retreat, but a reinvention. How Lachi stepped into the spotlight. That's after the BBC News.
2: BBC News with Roisin Hasty. President Trump's latest financial disclosures show he made more than $1 billion from his family's cryptocurrency activities last year. The filings show he received more than $500 million from a business founded by his own sons and the children of his special envoy, Steve Witkoff. Our correspondent, David Willis, says there will be criticism and examination.
3: They don't, these filings, include revenues linked to Donald Trump's eldest sons, who have made big investments, it's known, into such things as cryptocurrency, Bitcoin, and so on. The White House has said that there is nothing that suggests conflict of interest in this regard. But one ethics watchdog has said that these figures represent an unprecedented conflict of interest, as it put it. The White House said all actions taken by the president and his administration are taken in the best interests of the American people.
2: Donald Trump has suggested he'll use Congress to fight back against a Supreme Court's ruling which shot down his executive order ending automatic citizenship for anyone born in the United States. The justices voted 6-3 to maintain birthright citizenship, which is enshrined in the Constitution. The court's ruling has been welcomed by civil rights groups. A new report by Amnesty International says the rapid support forces in Sudan committed ethnic cleansing and crimes against humanity during the group's capture of Al-Fasha. The battle for the city, which ended late last year, was one of the bloodiest episodes in Sudan's civil war. Barbara Pletusha reports from Nairobi.
4: This report strengthens evidence of atrocities committed in Al-Fasher. The UN has said the violence bore the hallmarks of genocide. Amnesty also concluded it was ethnically motivated after interviewing more than 200 survivors, saying Arab fighters from the RSF went after members of local non-Arab tribes. Witnesses spoke about mass killings, sexual violence, and the deliberate targeting of children. The rapid support forces now appear to be preparing for another major offensive against a strategic city, Al Obeid, in south-central Sudan. RSF leaders have acknowledged some violations were committed in Al-Fasher, but insist the scale has been exaggerated by their enemies.
2: A new law has come into effect in China, which critics say is aimed at erasing minority groups. The government says the legislation will strengthen social cohesion, but rights groups argue it's designed to force groups such as Uyghurs and Tibetans to assimilate with the Han Chinese majority, and warned it would expand Beijing's ability to target activists living abroad. The Taliban in Afghanistan said they've carried out strikes on targets along the border with Pakistan. Several people are said to have been injured in the attack in Balochistan province. The Pakistani military said it had shot down 4 rudimentary drones. BBC News. Rescue workers in Venezuela have pulled a 3-year-old boy alive from the rubble 6 days after the devastating double earthquake. A team from Jordan found the child beneath the wreckage of a house in Caracas. He's been taken to hospital. 5 aid workers have been killed in South Sudan after their convoy was ambushed by armed men. The charity operating the convoy said several civilians had also been killed during the attack in Jonglei State. The UN says the vehicles were clearly marked. The tennis legend Serena Williams has lost in the first round on her return to Wimbledon after a 4-year hiatus. She was beaten by Australia's Maya Joind by 2-1. Our tennis correspondent Russell Fuller was watching.
5: It genuinely was spine-tingling. There was an atmosphere in the air that you see very, very rarely in sport, because this was something very, very different and very special. And before Serena Williams walked out onto court with Maya Joint, people were taking photographs of those in the players' box, and that included Serena's family, her husband, her two daughters who are 8 and 2, her sister Venus. And there was a real sense of anticipation, and the match did not disappoint at all. It really was exceptionally high quality from both players. And remarkable to see a 44-year-old, however great she is, play her first singles match since September 2022 and play to that kind of level.
2: Well, Serena Williams will play alongside her older sister Venus in the women's doubles later in the competition. And at the Men's Football World Cup, France have beaten Sweden 3-0 to reach the round of 16. The French captain, Kylian Mbappe, scored twice and is now the second highest goal scorer in World Cup history. Earlier, Norway defeated Ivory Coast 2-1. Co-host Mexico's game against Ecuador was delayed by an hour because of stormy weather, and it's about to get underway. BBC News.
0: Hello, welcome to Outlook from the BBC World Service, bringing you powerful, true life stories. I'm Mubin Azhar. As I meet our first guest via video call, there are a couple of important checks before we get going. Let's make sure that
6: phone Hello. Can you hear me,
0: I can hear you, hear you. Brilliant. Lovely to meet you. How are you doing?
6: I am alive, well, blessed, and highly favored.
0: There you go. All of the things that I wanted to hear. So my name is Mubin, and I just want to check I'm saying your name correctly.
6: Lachi like Versace, girl.
0: Like Versace. I love that.
7: I'm Lachi, she, her, black girl.
0: Nigerian-American singer, songwriter, and Grammy-nominated music producer Lachi is also making waves in the world of adaptive fashion. A big part of her signature look is what she calls a glam cane, a reimagining of the traditional white cane, but brighter and bolder and bejeweled. Could you describe for us your favorite glam cane?
6: So first and foremost, understand that I have like 50.
0: Right.
6: And they're all very special to me. I have this cute pink cane with little bows on it that I wore to the Barbie movie premiere. I have my red, white, and blue canes that I have worn to the White House many times. I have a swirly cane, which is all different colors, which I call my pride cane. And I have this really beautiful blue greenish cane that I wore to the Grammys. And so I have a special place in my heart for that cane as well.
7: I don't need to hold you down to lift me up.
0: Getting to that point, confident and vibrant in her own skin, has taken time.
7: Don't need no one else's crown to claim my cup, yeah.
0: Lachi was born with partial sight that eventually led to blindness. Growing up, there was shame, stigma, and a real pressure to fit in. She even threw away her first cane as a child. She just didn't want it, or rather, the judgment that came with it. Alongside that, there were expectations about success, expectations that didn't always leave space for music.
6: I grew up in a very traditional household. So I was born to Nigerian immigrant parents here in the United States, the sixth of seven children. So they had a lot of kids. It was a very big, busy house. I was number six. I was the youngest girl. So I was the baby girl. And Nigerian parents, we were very competitive. There was a lot of education in our household. And I just remember all of my sisters having master's degrees or medical degrees. And I was like, gosh, I need to go get a master's in music, because you're not allowed to even eat at the table here if you don't have a master's. And I told my mom and my dad I wanted to be a musician or a comedian. And they said, don't you mean doctor? That doesn't sound like doctor.
0: It sounds like there was a particular level of expectation. Really, doctor was the only choice?
6: Oh, no, sorry. And lawyer or, professor or anything like that. But I didn't want to blame my parents, right? Mm. They had a young daughter with sight loss. I was a blind girl trying to be an entertainer. And they wanted to make sure that I would have a job, that I would not be dependent all of my life. So I can't blame them for ushering me to go to school, go to college, and get a day job, all of which I did. But music was always at my heart.
8: Yo, remember back on The Bully when cats used to harmonize like...
0: Lachi loved listening to Madonna, Bjork, and Lauryn Hill. Pretty soon, her mom got on board, buying her her first keyboard and introducing her to the Beatles and Dolly Parton. Lachi's musical world was expanding. But even at a young age, she could sense the limits that were being placed around her. She was aware of what felt possible and what felt out of reach.
6: It was in third grade, and we were sitting around in a circle, and the teacher asked everybody what they wanted to be when they grew up. And I knew exactly what I wanted to be. At 8 years old, I knew that I wanted to be a big, fancy music artist.
0: Mm-hmm.
6: I wanted to have a big, fancy music recording studio in Manhattan, specifically, and that I wanted to be a big, fancy author with a major publisher.
0: Very specific.
6: Very, very specific. And a lot of things. Like, it's not even just one. It's not like a firefighter. And so the teacher went around the room. And, you know, a little girl, she stands up and she goes, I want to be, you know, this. And everybody's like, yay. And we all clap our hands. And a little boy, he stands up and he goes, I want to be this. And, you know, everyone's clapping. And so it's slowly coming to me. And I remember as it was coming, my anxiety starts to rise because I'm like, I'm going to say I want to be a musician like, I don't know, Alicia Keys. It's like, no. I need to say a blind musician like Ray Charles. And no, that doesn't make sense either. Then I started to realize, I was like, there's not a woman, a black, blind woman, musician with a disability. And what am I going to do? Be the first? That doesn't make any sense. I'm thinking all this at 8 years old.
0: Well, it just didn't seem possible.
6: It just seemed impossible. So by the time it came to me, I actually said, I don't know. And I just kind of had my head down. I was like, I don't know. And then she's like, what? Well, maybe this. And I was just like, oh, I don't know. And I sat back down. But I did know.
0: You knew exactly.
6: I know exactly what it was.
0: It's kind of heartbreaking because, as you say, you had such a clear idea.
6: Mm-hmm.
0: But you just weren't able to connect the dots in that moment.
6: Yeah. When I was young, I was blind and I had neurodivergences. And I was super duper ashamed. Today, I am blind and neurodivergent, and I am super duper confident. So it's not the blindness and the neurodivergence. That's not the problem. The problem is the social stigma, the masking, the fear of pathologization, the fear of being seen as lesser than. These conversations are shushed and hushed because of taboo.
0: And then there was another conversation that would shape how Lachi saw herself and how she moved through the world.
6: The social worker came to speak to my mother about my sight loss and said I was going to have to start using a cane. And I remember thinking, oh my gosh, I'm already using 1 million devices. Like, I don't want to add to looking different. I would be further outcasted if I used my cane. And so I didn't use my cane when I was young. But the thing is, I needed to, right? So as much as I was trying to avoid it, I actually needed it to be able to get around. And so for a lot of my life, I didn't have a lot of confidence in getting around. I would be in the corner. I would look really close to my book. So I was doing everything I could to appear as what I call sighted passing.
0: Right.
6: Right? Because as I was losing my vision, I was trying to look like I wasn't.
0: You used a particular term there. Did you say sighted passing? Is that right?
6: Yes, I call it sighted passing because it's so funny. Today, you know, I navigate so well. People go, she's faking being blind. And I'm like, what? For most of my life, I was faking I could see.
0: It was the other way around. Okay.
6: Exactly. There are some people who are born blind. There are some people who go blind later in life. For me, I had low vision for most of my life, but it wasn't
1: ridiculously low. So I could sort of fake that I could see. And as a young person, I was kind of contributing to my own erasure, really, by not using the cane, by doing everything I could to fit in, instead of being able to accommodate myself.
9: Wake up and look around me.
0: Even then, music didn't disappear. There were high school talent shows, late night piano concerts in her college dorm. An album followed when she moved to New York after her graduation. But it still wasn't something Lachi could fully commit to. So she got a sensible, steady desk job working with spreadsheets and data. It paid the bills whilst music stayed on the margins until 2016, when that version of life was no longer possible.
1: I have always had low vision, but in 2016, one day I woke up and my vision was gone. The little vision I had.
0: It was just like that. You woke up and it had gone.
1: Yeah. Imagine just being in the deepest, deepest sea and trying to open your eyes through that. So it was like roiling darkness, right? So I get up, I call my partner, and I say, hey, I just woke up completely blind, like blind. You know what I mean? Mm-mm. And he starts to scream, what? Oh, no, let me come. You do nothing. You stand right there. Don't move a muscle. I am going to come and get you. I'm going to come back from work. And, you know, anybody who knows Lachi knows that that's a dare. That's a bet. I said, no. I'm just going to go to the clinic, get this checked out. He's like, you can't see. How are you going to go to the clinic? I'm like, calm down. I'm calming him down at this point. So I get off the phone. I brush my teeth. And, you know, look, I was able to figure out how to brush my teeth because I had no toothpaste left. And I figured out how to get just that little bit of toothpaste out.
0: Yeah.
1: So I figured I could do anything.
0: If you can do that. Okay, you can do anything.
1: If I could do that, I could do anything. So I get out of my apartment. I start walking. The banister is on the right and the playground is on the left. So I started being able to use sounds and my memory of the street and of the block to get to the end of the block. At the end of the block, there's this couple of guys that would always say, hey, baby girl, let me get your phone number, that I would always ignore. And today I said, you know what? Let me hang out with one of you guys today. And so I had one of those guys walk me to the train station, right? Then now all of a sudden I'm on the train, you know? So, and I'm, again, still roiling darkness, no cane. And I'm using just my savvy, my know-how. And this is in New York. Look, I know my city, of how to get from 99th Street, where I lived, to 14th Street, where my clinic was, using the train, using folks. And so I finally get there, and the doctor, he gives me some eye drops, and it gives me a little bit of my vision back. And so he says, listen, what you experienced was a corneal eruption, eye drops, and a few other complications. And while these drops are going to give you some of your vision back, you are going to now be on your way to a life with no sight. And it's interesting because I had low vision before that, but my vision was never getting worse, right? It was just kind of staying the same. And so now in 2016, I was given the diagnosis that I was going to go from low vision to no vision. And so my first thought was, as a Nigerian, or maybe as an Aries, or maybe as a New Yorker, my first thought was, how do I live my best life now? Mm. And I started setting up plans. I was going to do a whole bucket list. So I wanted to do all these things before I lost my vision, right? Mm. And I start to do it. I start jumping out of airplanes. I start deep sea diving. I go camel riding. I go traveling the world. I start to pursue my music in a major way. And then I remember I had this epiphany. Wait, why should I stop after I lose my vision completely?
0: You could just keep going.
1: Yeah, this is like the best.
0: Lachi started creating more original work, but also doing a cappella covers of Lizzo and Cardi B. Before long, people started to take notice.
10: Tell me about becoming friends with Judy
0: human. And how would you describe her? Who is she to you?
6: Judy is one of the reasons why we have the Americans with Disabilities Act today, because she led a sit-in in 1977 that paved the way for legislation that led to the policies for disability inclusion, disability equity, and that act helped foster acts around the globe. And so she is considered the mother of disability rights. Now, I didn't know anything about her until 2018 when I watched a episode of a show called Drunk History, where someone who is drinking tells us about history. And so I saw her story and I remember how fierce she was, how unafraid and unapologetic. And she led this revolution of other wheelchair users, folks who were deaf, folks who were blind, come together to start demanding that folks with disabilities have respect. And I was like, oh my gosh, I need to know this woman. Like, I didn't know that I could find pride, that depth of pride in my disability identity until Judy. And then right before COVID, she just reaches out to me on Twitter and she says, hey, I love your music. I'm a huge fan and I would love for your music to open my podcast. And I was like, Judy from the TV? Like that Judy? What?
9: I am a dragon. I am a dragon.
6: So we became great friends. She became my mentor. She encouraged me to start Ramped, which is my big organization that brings disability advocacy to the music industry.
0: That's recording artists and music professionals with disabilities.
6: Yeah, Judy was such a huge mentor to me. We did a lot of things together. She passed away in 2023, which was really difficult on me because even though I only knew her for 3 years, we spent a lot of time together. We talked all the time. And after she passed, I wrote a song for her called Lift Me Up, which went mega viral. And it was just really me trying to grieve. And so the way the community responded to it was very beautiful.
9: You lift me up. You lift me up. When the days get way too rough.
0: In 2025, Lachu received a Grammy nomination for producing the new age album, The Colors in My Mind. Being at the ceremony was a big moment. She'd been working behind the scenes with her organization, Ramped, to make spaces like that more accessible, ensuring that there was a visible ramp up to the dais, as well as sign language interpreters on stage and on the red carpet.
10: If you're looking for a chase, I keep it walking. Only big bass when I'm talking. And they try to keep that bass, but they falling back. Stay, keep them crawling back. Stay, keep them knocking.
0: Today, Lachu is also challenging how blindness is understood, starting with how she describes herself. I'm really interested in this idea as well of you identifying as blind, because you wouldn't necessarily hear a lot of people saying, I identify as blind. Why is that important to you?
6: People may think blindness is not an identity. It's a medical condition, or you can't identify as blind. Do you read Braille or not? It's not a suit you can turn on or off. And my thing is this, blindness is part of my full identity. That's why I say I identify as blind. And so when someone comes up to me and says, you don't look disabled, really the response is, well, what is looking disabled? Looking blind, am I supposed to be a person with dark glasses, a dog, a cane, and a piano? Is that what looking blind is supposed to look like?
0: Mm-hmm.
6: Because it turns out blindness is a spectrum. At least 85% of blind people with vision loss, sight loss, don't use a cane, don't use a dog, have a little bit of vision. So essentially, when you say, I don't look blind, you are saying that you don't know what blindness looks like, because I look more like the typical blind person than Ray Charles does.
9: It's okay to be a little bit. Because I am magnificent and different. It's okay. It's okay to be a little bit different.
0: You introduced an idea which takes the standard white cane and turns it on its head.
6: Yes.
0: Why is it important to you?
6: So earlier I told you my mother bought me a cane and said that I had to use it at 8 years old, and I threw it away because I didn't want to stand out, etc. But I needed the cane. And as I got older, I needed the cane more because I started my music career and I would go to the studios and I would trip over wires. I would go to these galas or these events and it would be too dark and I wouldn't see people. They would wave at me and I would lose a deal. I could lose a record deal because I didn't wave back or didn't go to them. And I started to realize if I want to do my best, I am going to need a cane, finally. So I started using my white cane and it was a little scary, right? I remember I went to a party. It was a Grammys party and I was going to go with my manager and I was going to, for the first time, use a cane at a big event. And he called me and he said, oh, guess what? I can't go. And I was like, oh no, I can't go by myself. I have a cane and everybody's going to see me. And I remember in that moment, I was like, you know what? I'm just going to do it. I'm just going to rip the Band-Aid off and I'm just going to go. Hello, music industry. I use a cane. And I go into the party. I open the doors with my cane and someone comes up to me and they just go, oh, hey, Lachi, cool cane. You want a drink?
0: Just like that.
6: Yeah. And I realized that a lot of this stuff was my own internalized ableism. Mm-hmm. Like I was just freaking out because society made me believe all these things, but I had already done well in the industry. So it's not like now that I have a cane, they're going to forget how good I was. But then as I started getting bigger and better opportunities, I started getting into better parties and wearing better gowns. And my attitude was getting better. Like I was starting to turn into this, like, you know, big energy human. And this cane was an extension of myself. It's everywhere with me. It is part of who I am.
0: At this point, was it still the white cane?
6: Well, it started to change because I was changing. And I was like, my cane, which is now a part of me, is going to have to change with me and grow with me. So I started painting them, which was corny. So I started putting glitter on them, which was super wasteful. And it was just glitter everywhere. I'm pretty sure I still have glitter in my ears. So we started doing the rhinestones. And now I have rhinestone canes. And I started taking them to parties or, you know, I would get on the red carpet. And people started going, wait, where did you get that cane? That is so cool. I started making them for my friends. And so people started using these canes. And now it's opening up this idea of folks with sight loss who need a cane, who are masking, buying glam canes.
0: Mm-hmm.
6: Now that folks are running around with these canes, they're going to concerts, they're going on dates, they're going to graduations. It's girls, it's boys, it's men, it's women, etc. It's a celebratory symbol of disability, but most importantly, the cane symbolizes like me no longer contributing to my own erasure.
0: You're no longer hiding anything.
6: No longer masking, no longer being a part of the stigma.
0: When you were a younger person, you were hiding this part of you. If you could have a conversation with the young girl version of yourself, what would you say to her?
6: So I would say to my younger self, I made glam canes for the 8-year-old girl who threw her white cane away so that she can say, actually, you know what? I want to use this cane so I can feel empowered. It is all for her to be able to unmask and not fear saying, hey, here are the ways that I can navigate so you get the best me.
0: That was Lachi in conversation with me from New York.
11: Head, shoulders, knees and toes. Not everybody rocking all the dough.
0: A new album featuring music for kids is called Magnificent. In part two, we're in the salon with no mirrors, where clients look at art instead of their hair. Stick with us. We're back in a moment.
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0: Still to come on Outlook from the BBC World Service. After graduating from art college, Daniel Kelly's side hustle was cutting people's hair. And then he had an idea to bring these two worlds together.
1: I sort of was doing people's hair in my art studio to make ends meet. And that was the sort of genesis. Slowly, just people started to come here who would like, they weren't coming for the art, they were coming to avoid the mirrors.
0: The salon where mirrors are replaced by art. That's after the news.
2: BBC News with Roisin Hasty. President Trump's latest financial disclosures show he made more than $1 billion from his family's cryptocurrency activities last year. He received more than $500 million from a business co-founded by his own sons and an even larger amount from Trump Meme Coins, a type of crypto asset that has plunged in value since its launch. Donald Trump has suggested he'll use Congress to fight back against a Supreme Court ruling which shot down his executive order ending automatic citizenship for anyone born in the US. He claimed Congress could redefine the clause's meaning and establish exceptions. Amnesty International says the rapid support forces in Sudan committed ethnic cleansing and crimes against humanity during the group's capture of Al-Fasha. Amnesty says the RSF killed, tortured and detained civilians using widespread sexual violence and deliberately targeted children. A new law has come into effect in China, which critics say is aimed at erasing minority groups. The government says the legislation will strengthen social cohesion. Rescue workers in Venezuela have pulled a three-year-old boy alive from the rubble 6 days after the devastating double earthquake. He's been taken to hospital. Five aid workers have been killed in South Sudan after their convoy was ambushed by armed men. The UN says the vehicles were clearly marked. The tennis legend Serena Williams has lost in the first round on her return to Wimbledon after a four-year hiatus. She was beaten by Australia's Maya Joint by 2-1. And at the Men's Football World Cup, France have beaten Sweden 3-0 to reach the round of 16. Norway also secured their spot after beating Ivory Coast. Co-hosts Mexico will be hoping to join them. They're currently taking on Ecuador. BBC News.
0: So I reckon, is it down here? Welcome back to Outlook with me, Mubeen Azhar. Last week I stepped away from the Outlook studio to visit a pretty unique hair salon.
3: Down here?
0: But first, I had to find it.
3: Right now, I'm stood on a street in an area of London that's called Peckham. I really like this area and this street. I would describe it as a classic South London street. So I've just walked past the dry cleaners. There's an off license. I can smell fried chicken from a chicken shop. And next to it is a hair salon. I guess there's nothing particularly unusual about that. But actually, this hair salon is kind of special, actually. There's a sign up that says, haircuts in front of art. And actually, if you look through the window, there are no mirrors to be seen at all. And that's the idea of a person that I'm meeting today called Daniel Kelly. So let's step inside. Hello, I'm Mubeen. I've got an appointment with Daniel at 3 o'clock. Can I step in? You all look very busy. Thank you. I've plonked myself here.
0: As I sit down, there's a giant papier-mâché flower peering over my head and framed pencil drawings on the walls where the mirrors would normally be. It's by the Hong Kong Canadian-born artist Yali Allison. I really love my hair and I like to see every detail of how it's going to be cut. So I'm not sure how I feel about not being able to see what the stylist is doing.
3: Hello, are you Daniel?
4: Yes.
3: I'm Mubeen, lovely to meet you. Yes. How are you doing?
4: Welcome.
3: Are you okay?
4: Yeah.
3: Thanks so much. I'm a bit early for my appointment.
4: Yeah.
3: Is that okay?
4: No problem. Yeah, you just take a seat.
3: Yeah.
4: Relax, brilliant. Make yourself at home.
3: Thank you so much.
4: And would you like a drink while you're waiting?
3: Actually, could I grab some water?
4: Yes.
3: Water would be great.
4: Yeah.
3: Oh.
4: Ice.
3: Oh my, ice as well.
4: Yeah.
3: Let's go all out. Thank you.
0: Whilst I wait, I decide to have a chat with one of the clients to see how they find this whole process.
3: Yeah, how long have you been coming to the salon?
5: I've been coming for, I think, 2.5 years.
3: And I just saw how you were getting your hair cut without a mirror, and then there was a kind of reveal where your chair is spun round.
5: Yes.
3: And the mirror is brought out. Do you prefer having your hair cut in this way?
5: Yeah, I was super, not suspicious when I first came. I was like just staring at the art. But when I remember my first turnaround, it was such a shock to me because I got quite a big change.
3: Uh-huh.
5: And yeah, I really like it now. It's much more relaxing because you don't have to, you don't make eye contact with yourself the whole time.
3: Okay.
5: So, yeah.
3: You do make eye contact, though, with the art.
5: You do, yes.
3: Can you just describe what you've been looking at?
5: Yeah, so it's like a, maybe like a horse carriage type thing, like a small 3D printed with some plastic flowers escaping from it.
3: Yeah.
5: It's really fun.
3: It's very cute.
5: I come about every 3 months and they change the art about every 3 months. So every time I come in, there's something different. And sometimes not as fun as other times, but it's part of the excitement to show up and be like, oh, this time it's all birds, or this time it's all plants.
3: Really nice speaking to you. Thanks so much. Are you pleased with your hair today?
5: I am pleased with my hair today. I'm going to get a little bit more off the fridge, but otherwise I'm very happy.
3: It's very nice.
0: Daniel heads over and sits me down for the consultation, and thankfully this bit does include a mirror.
1: Okay, Naveen, would you like me to do with your hair today?
3: So I'm just really curious. I really love my hair. I'm just curious. If I came in and I said you've got free rein, what would you do?
1: So I would probably say grow a little bit of this.
3: At the back?
1: Yeah, so probably I'd get rid of the undercut at the back.
3: Okay.
1: Because it's actually undercut there, and that's pushing that stuff back.
3: Okay.
1: And I would probably just keep some of that.
3: Keep it out.
1: I love the fringe, the way that that's broken up. So I would keep that broken up.
3: You know what, Leonard? The way you've just done it, that looks quite nice, I
1: like
3: think.
1: That.
3: Yeah.
1: Well, if you're happy to proceed, let's get you washed.
3: Yeah, let's go for it.
0: I want to know how Daniel came to the idea of an art gallery salon hybrid. So we head down to what he refers to as the backstage area for a chat.
3: So this is very much, I would say, the guts of this salon. This is where all the stuff behind the scenes is kept.
1: Correct.
3: So tell me about your earliest memories of going to the barbershop.
1: That is a really good one. And actually, my earliest memory is going with my granddad, who had amazing hair. His hair was finger waved.
3: Okay.
1: I don't know if you know that style, but graded up the sides, very long on the top. And he finger wave it, so it looked like ridges of the sea going, undulating up and down. Like
3: it's kind
1: that.
3: Of a, quite a 1920s style,
1: yeah,
3: isn't it?
1: Yeah, exactly. But that was a style. And he used to do it with soap.
3: Okay.
1: So set and wet look, and he had his clip, big Yorkshire man, and he had his big clip-on ties, very immaculate, likely turned out all the time, whether he's just going to the newsagent or whatever. So he used to take me to his barber's, which is in like a village near the town I grew up in, and it was a man called George Cosadinos, who was an Italian guy. So I used to go to the barbershop with my granddad, and that was really sweet sort of time to spend together. And I remember the day I asked for a flat top.
3: Okay.
1: And George was very traditional. He wouldn't do it.
3: He wouldn't do it?
1: No. So I had to go to another barbershop on my own, yeah. And I remember going to the hairdressers. The first time I actually went to a hairdresser's was when I was about to start secondary school, so it would have been 12. And I was like, oh, do what you want, but I want a floppy fringe like Edward Furlong in Terminator 2.
3: Okay. So Terminator 2, that would be a 90s reference.
1: That would be a 90s reference.
3: In that era.
1: 1993.
3: What area did you grow up in? And tell me about what it was like.
1: So that was a town called Buxton, which is a spa town in the middle of the Peak District, but it's actually like a hole in the Peak District because it's very quarried. Mm-hmm. So it's a big national park. Buxton was not a very welcoming environment for a young camp creative guy, you know. So yeah, I didn't particularly feel at home there.
3: Why did you feel it wasn't a welcoming environment for a young creative person?
1: I guess I felt like I stood out because I didn't play football. I remember I had friends who were hairdressers. It's one of the things I really love about hairdressing is it's a job that exists in every small town for that creative standout person that doesn't fit in and isn't welcomed. And I think that's a really beautiful thing about the industry, actually. Yeah, you know, it's a creative job that's all over the country.
3: That's a necessity.
1: Yeah.
3: Yeah, everyone needs a hairdresser.
1: Yeah.
3: Tell me about those art influences when you were a young person.
1: So I was around art a lot at home because my dad, he did graphic design. and he was really into art, and he actually named my middle brother, is called Turner, after the painter.
6: Okay.
1: So we had Turner prints all over the house. We had Japanese prints all over the house, and he had a lot of like books and tattoos on Japanese prints. And so that was kind of the very early exposure.
0: Tell me about your family life. What were some of the good things, and what were some of the things that were a bit more difficult, perhaps?
1: Family life. If I think back to family life, there's more bad things than good things. And I'm a survivor of abuse from my father. Yeah, he was an alcoholic. And he was very violent person. So I was physically and mentally abused. And I was the eldest, so I really took the brunt of it. And so my upbringing was very difficult. And I remember, I've got memories of hearing my brothers being thrown around and beaten and hit. So I actually ran away from home when I was 17, and I've lived on my own since then.
0: I'm really sorry to hear that. That sounds really, really difficult. Do you think the idea of leaving, running away, you know, quite often that's a kind of marker in the lives of many people that go on to do amazing things and are really creative. Do you think, in a way, it was a catalyst for you?
1: I do now. Yeah, I always used to think of my life before that moment and my life after that moment. And since I've been in therapy the last few years, I can now, like, join those two pieces together. And, you know, through the therapy, I realised that actually that was a really brave thing to do, was to exit myself from that. Whereas before I felt, like, shameful of that, that I was running away and letting people down. But actually it was an amazing thing that gave me a lot of strength. So I worked on the market stall with my dad from the age of 7. And that really taught me the value of hard work. And I think I can honestly say that's why DK UK has been open for 12 years. Mm-hmm, so like that really gave us some strength to carry on. And also that sort of burning the boat sort of thing. It's like I'm out here, and the weekend that I ran away, I went to a nightclub and met loads of people and had an amazing adventure. And I really felt that, like, that was the beginning of my life, and I had to make something of it. And, you know, it all made me the person that I am. And now I'm really grateful for all of it.
0: That was part of the building blocks.
1: Yeah, exactly.
0: Where did you run away to?
1: I was homeless for a little while, and social services picked me up quite quickly, and I was put into, like, temporary accommodation.
0: You eventually ended up in Sheffield.
1: Yes. Yeah. So stayed in Buxton for a year, went off the rails, went nightclubbing a lot, ended up moving to Sheffield about a year later, and found hairdressing, really. I thought I didn't want a job where I had to get my hands dirty. And I'd mentioned my friends earlier who were hairdressers, and I thought that looks like a job I could do, standing around chatting to people, looking, wearing nice clothes all day.
0: Yeah.
1: Thinking it'd be quite easy, but obviously it was not very easy.
0: Tell me about your background in art and exploring that side of yourself.
1: I'd always thought of myself as an artist, but I didn't really know what to do. And I worked as a hairdresser, you know, through fear, really. I couldn't go to university. I had to, like, pick myself up and, like, make a life for myself and a living. So fell into hairdressing and really enjoyed many sides of hairdressing, but never felt really at home in it as an industry. And I'd always wanted to move to London. So I decided that I was going to finish hairdressing and go and move to London and study art. And that's kind of what I did. I always think if you're waking up and you're not happy about your day-to-day consistently, then it's time to make some changes.
0: It's time to move. So Daniel made the move to London to study at the prestigious Camberwell College of Art, just down the road. On his first day, a tutor by the name of Trevor gave him a gem of advice.
1: Don't forget how you came here, because you've come a very strange route to art college. And I was thinking, no, I'm ready to forget about hairdressing. But, you know, he was really right.
0: Did you feel at home in the more, I guess what you'd call the more traditional art spaces, you know, in galleries, in that kind of thing? I know that's just one element.
1: I felt more at home in London within 2 weeks of living here, particularly in Peckham, than I ever did in Buxton. But there's certain kind of spaces that I've were opening up a world to me that I didn't even know existed, which is more like the commercial side of the art world. And in Buxton, there was a small class divide, but not really. And then when you move to London, as

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1: But it's not really enough to earn a living from, you know?
2: Is that why you're doing hair on the side?
1: Yeah, exactly.
2: When did you really go full force and marry those two things and think of the idea for a salon where art would be an integral part of the experience?
1: It took a long time, yeah, because I graduated in 2007, so that's 5 years I was working as an artist. We have to think about the timing of that, right? So pre-financial meltdown, there was a lot of money in the art world and the economy, and every artist seemed to employ 3 or 5 people.
2: Right.
1: And people weren't talking about those that hadn't made it or those that had second jobs. Nobody spoke about a second job. You know, it was all or nothing. People would go in and talk about their art in a vacuum. And, you know, as art students, you want to know about, like, how are you paying the bills? Like, who's paying the rent here? And what's the mechanics of your daily life like as an artist? So I sort of was doing people's hair in my art studio to make ends meet. And that was the sort of genesis of DK UK. And it took a long time, like I say, 5 years for me to feel comfortable with my position in the art world as an artist to say, hang on a minute. No, I'm not making a living from this, and I am working 3 jobs. That's where DK UK sort of came about. It's like, well, I have this skill, and I have this skill, and just purely lucky for me, thinking back to Trevor's advice when I started Camberwell, I remembered that and joined the two things together and did a pop-up.
2: Did people think it was strange that you wanted to create this salon without mirrors?
1: I don't think of it as I created a salon. The way I came about to it is I made an art project which was about the economics of how artists earn a living, and then I was just displaying how I earned a living, which is by giving people haircuts. So I did it in a pop-up in a little market street, very cool street in East London, and suddenly people were coming in this gallery that had never been into it before, and I thought, that is really cool, because suddenly it looks like a salon, so people are coming in because they feel more comfortable to come in, going back to that feeling a little bit like an outsider in like the commercial art world, mm-hmm. and wanting to show art to as wide a range of people as possible.
2: Do you think there are people who just really don't like the process of sitting down and having the mirror in front of them for the 45 minutes or the hour and a half?
1: Yeah. And I never knew that. And I never thought of that in the original idea.
2: Mm-hmm.
1: And of course, at the time that we've been open, the world's changed, right? There's way more discussions about like mental health and well-being. And it slowly just people started to come here who would like, they weren't coming for the art. They were coming to avoid the mirrors. They'd read us about us on Reddit, and it was being recommended in all these like subgroups that with people with anxiety or body dysmorphia who are transitioning, people who just don't want to look in the mirror. So the art is still a driving factor for me and the people that work here, but we don't mind. People come for all sorts of reasons, and that's pretty beautiful.
2: The morphing of an art project into a fully fledged business is inspiring to see, and I can tell that despite the challenges, Daniel really enjoys what he does. He has another client arriving soon, so I need to get out of his hair. Daniel, thank you so much. I really appreciate it.
1: It's been an absolute pleasure. I hope you enjoyed your time at DK UK, and
2: really,
1: we'll see you in 6 weeks.
2: See you next time. I feel very fresh, actually. It's very nice. I mean, it's not a radical shift, but I just like what he did with the top of it, especially. And I really like how it looks. It's great. Now, in the spirit of transparency, I have to say that I didn't actually get my hair cut for real. Daniel definitely gave me some tips, but I'm far too loyal to my hairdresser, Maurizio, and I would feel like I was cheating on him. That's all from Outlook Today. I'm Mubeen Azhar. The producers were Hetel Bapodra and Hannah Dean. Till next time, thanks for listening and take care.
3: Men should have to spend 9 months getting into the best physical shape of their life before having a baby. That's a quote from a TikTok video that's been liked 2.5 million times. And it's part of a wider conversation people are having online about a trend called fertility maxing. This isn't about the gals this time, though. It sees young men trying a whole bunch of hacks to try and improve their sperm health. Simon spends nearly an hour every day on his fertility.

0: pregnancy routine.
1: A lot of diseases have like low sperm count correlations, so it's something that I'm generally scared of. Started using like 100% cotton made clothes without any microplastics that could disrupt like your endocrine function and your fertility as well.
0: The content is often pushed by male wellness influencers, but is it really about raising more awareness of male fertility, or is it about other anxieties Gen Z men might have about their health and masculinity in more general terms? I'm Ikra. This is What's in the World from the BBC World Service. Okay, so let's get into it. Jackie Wakefield is our global health correspondent, and she's right here right now. Hey, Jackie.
2: Hey, how are you?
0: Not bad. Okay, Jackie, when I heard fertility maxing, I heard that term, I kind of associated it with female fertility, as a lot of people might when they hear that term. But this is about male fertility, right?
2: Yeah, exactly. So fertility maxing can be male or female. Sometimes it's also called sperm maxing when it's for men. But yeah, in essence, what we've seen is a huge uptick in interest for young men in their sperm count, in their future fertility, and what that might look like.
0: And you've been speaking to men who've been getting involved in this trend. What have they been saying?
2: Yeah, so we've spoken to a bunch of men all around the world who are at kind of different life stages. So what really stuck out to me was a lot of young men are getting interested in their fertility before they're even thinking of having kids. So a lot of them kind of expressed this anxiety around sperm counts, the wish to have kids one day, but also what sperm counts meant for, you know, other health markers, whether it had an impact on their testosterone, whether it affects their masculinity at all. So a lot of young men are starting to try more and more, I guess, odd or unproven methods to maximize their fertility. So we've spoken to a whole bunch of men who are trying a range of methods. Some of them are pretty harmless and some of them are a bit stranger and may have negative health effects. So one guy, Simon in Miami, he's worried about microplastics. So he goes into the sauna where he says that it sweats out the microplastics. There's no proof to show that this would have an impact on sperm count or testosterone health. And then he also wears an ice pack to protect his testes from the heat. So we've got a clip of that.
1: I'm like a very health-oriented person. I do care about keeping my fertility count intact. An ice pack to protect my sperm, my testicles, basically. I think hormones is a very important part of our well-being, and that's a great fear of mine.
2: Two more unproven methods that some men are trying is, one is sticking with the microplastics theme. So men are actually donating their blood in the hopes that it will clean that blood of microplastics, in the hopes that it will then not reach the sperm. The second unproven method that some men are doing is taking massive supplement stacks in the hopes that something will improve the sperm quality. And then the third thing that is unproven and potentially dangerous is a lot of young men are taking peptides and other hormonal treatments in the hopes that that will also increase sperm count.
0: What is inspiring them, though, to try these things?
2: So what's really behind it is influencers. What's happened is there's been a rise in pronatalism. So what that is being supportive of people having more and more kids. And because of dropping birth rates in more than half countries around the world, it's become quite a favourite topic of manosphere adjacent influencers. And what that means is it's becoming really viral. So we've seen Joe Rogan talk about it and other really large influencers in the space. What we've also seen is influencers like Brian Johnson, who's kind of famous for wanting to be one of the first guys to not die. So he's famous for a bunch of like longevity hacks and trying to improve his health. He was one of the biggest like boosters, I guess, of the ice pack on the testicles hack in the sauna to improve sperm count.
0: And it's interesting that Simon, who we heard from earlier, isn't in a relationship. He wants kids, but he's still thinking about his fertility without being in a relationship at the moment.
2: That's what was really stark. So a lot of the young guys that we spoke to around the world were not at the stage where they're actually ready to have a baby. It was still something that they were really concerned about. The other factor was Simon actually hasn't had his sperm count tested. So he's doing all of these kind of packs to improve his sperm count when he doesn't actually know if there's a problem in the first place. That's something that we saw again and again, is people just having this anxiety, having this fear, even though they themselves haven't gotten tested yet.
0: And it kind of leads me to think, what is the science behind all of this then? Do any of these hacks actually work?
2: What's really tricky about male fertility is it has actually been an under-researched space. There's not a lot of information about it. We, even with sperm counts dropping, there's been some pretty inconclusive data around it. We know sperm counts are falling, but we don't really know what impact that is actually having on fertility. And then you've got the added aspect of there's some really scary stats out there which are making men really worried about it. So what that's kind of allowed to happen was a space of influencers to sort of make money off a bunch of hacks, supplements, coaching, where they can help men with their fertility, because there isn't really the space for that in mainstream medicine. A lot of these hacks may not be harmful for your health or may have a little bit of evidence behind them, such as animal studies. So, for example, protecting your sperm from heat, that does have evidence that that would protect your sperm count, whereas wearing an ice pack on your testicles, that doesn't have evidence behind it. But we spoke to Professor Channa Jayasena, who's a fertility expert at Imperial College, to find out more.
3: I don't think anyone should be wearing an ice pack near their testicles. This is a classic example of what happens on the internet, where there is a nugget of truth and science, where we know the testes can be temporarily lower their operating efficiency making sperm with heat, and then someone thinks, right, let's solve that with an ice pack. This is completely unfounded. That's an example of potentially dangerous advice that someone could take to extremes and actually cause harm for themselves.
0: And as we were just talking about there, men's fertility isn't something we always chat about. It's been a bit overlooked in the past. And so when it comes to the stats, 30% of fertility issues when couples are trying to have a baby come down to the man, 30% down to the woman, and 40% goes to both or unknown causes. And so it's left me wondering, with the conversation that's happening online around male fertility at the moment, is that raising more awareness? Could it be a good thing as well? What sort of conversations are we seeing around that?
2: Look, awareness is great. And I think a lot of the experts that we spoke to all talked about this awareness is positive. And it's really important to have men also taking responsibility in fertility conversations as well. However, what becomes a problem is when it kind of goes into anxiety or fear, and when influencers selling unproven methods then kind of fill that gap. That's when it becomes a problem. We don't want men, you know, becoming so anxious about their fertility before they've even been tested or before there's really a need to. There's also a really important thing to have here, where men should go see a doctor, because there are some methods that they can do that are proven, and under guidance of a doctor, they can then really improve their chances.
0: Jackie, thank you so much for coming by and chatting to us.
2: Thanks for having me.
0: Thank you guys for being with us today. I'm Ikra Farouk. This is What's in the World from the BBC World Service. I'll see you guys soon. Bye.
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0: The Trump administration says it will try to use Congress to get around the U.S. Supreme Court's rejection of the president's order banning birthright citizenship.
1: It is a serious problem. Birthing tourism, they call it, where people would just come and you just come onto the soil and have your child, and then they're able to avail themselves of the welfare state and everything else.
0: Also in the newsroom with me, Janet Jaleel.
2: We want to get our mother out of there and our niece. Please help us. We cannot take it anymore. I am begging you.
0: 6 days on from Venezuela's devastating earthquakes, the search continues for tens of thousands of people who are still missing. We hear how some Ukrainian women cope with the trauma of war.
3: When we are expecting mass attacks, I take shower, use all my the most expensive skincare products.
0: And Serena Williams' tennis comeback at Wimbledon ends in disappointment. That's after this bulletin.
4: BBC News with Roisin Hasty. Donald Trump's latest financial disclosures show he made more than $1 billion from his family's cryptocurrency activities last year. The filings show Mr. Trump received more than $500 million from a business founded by his own sons and the children of his special envoy, Steve Witkoff. The president made an even larger amount from Trump meme coins, a type of crypto asset that has plunged in value since its launch. David Willis reports.
5: This disclosure also reveals royalties of nearly $5 million from Trump watches, Trump sneakers, Trump fragrances. There's a disclosure of the an investment in gold bars that's valued at between $500,000 and $1 million, gifts of more than $370,000, and a $200,000 speaking fee for a fundraising event in the state of Florida. On top of all of that, there is income from Mr. Trump's Mar-a-Lago resort in Florida and his golfing resorts around the country.
4: Donald Trump has suggested he'll use Congress to fight back against a Supreme Court's ruling which shot down his executive order ending automatic citizenship for anyone born in the United States. The justices voted 6-3 to maintain birthright citizenship, which is enshrined in the Constitution. The court's ruling's been welcomed by civil rights groups. A new report by Amnesty International says the rapid support forces in Sudan committed ethnic cleansing and crimes against humanity during the group's capture of Al-Fasha. The battle for the city, which ended late last year, was one of the bloodiest episodes in Sudan's civil war. Barbara Platusha reports from Nairobi.
6: This report strengthens evidence of atrocities committed in Al-Fasher. The UN has said the violence bore the hallmarks of genocide. Amnesty also concluded it was ethnically motivated after interviewing more than 200 survivors, saying Arab fighters from the RSF went after members of local non-Arab tribes. Witnesses spoke about mass killings, sexual violence, and the deliberate targeting of children. The rapid support forces now appear to be preparing for another major offensive against a strategic city, Al Obeid, in south-central Sudan. RSF leaders have acknowledged some violations were committed in Al-Fasher, but insist the scale has been exaggerated by their enemies.
4: A new law has come into effect in China, which critics say is aimed at erasing minority groups. The government says legislation will strengthen social cohesion, but rights groups argue it's designed to force groups such as Uyghurs and Tibetans to assimilate with the Han Chinese majority, and warned it would expand Beijing's ability to target activists living abroad. World News from the BBC. Rescue workers in Venezuela have pulled a three-year-old boy alive from the rubble 6 days after the devastating double earthquake. A team from Jordan found the child beneath the wreckage of a house in Caracas. He's been taken to hospital. Almost 2,000 people are now confirmed dead. Five aid workers have been killed in South Sudan after their convoy was ambushed by armed men. The charity operating the convoy, the John Dow Foundation, said several civilians had also been killed during the attack in Jonglei State. The identity of the attackers isn't clear. The tennis legend Serena Williams has lost in the first round of her return to Wimbledon after a four-year hiatus. She was beaten by Australia's Maya Joint by 2-1. Williams, who's 44, had already won two Wimbledon titles by the time her opponent was born. The 23-time Grand Slam champion will play alongside her older sister, Venus, in the women's doubles later in the competition. And at the Men's Football World Cup, France have beaten Sweden 3-0 in New Jersey. John Bennett has the details.
7: Yet another Kylian Mbappe masterclass for France at this World Cup. He's now tied with Lionel Messi in the tournament's top scorers race after two more goals to ease France into the last 16. He fired the ball across the keeper just before half-time, then timed a run superbly before curling the ball into the net. After his opener, Mbappe celebrated by running to his manager, Didier Deschamps, who had missed France's last game following the death of his mother. And in between Mbappe's goals, Bradley Barcola also scored for France.
4: Earlier, Norway defeated Ivory Coast 2-1 thanks to a late winner from Erling Haaland. After an hour-long weather delay, co-hosts Mexico are currently taking on Ecuador as they both look to book their spot in the next stage. That's the latest BBC News.
0: You're listening to The Newsroom from the BBC World Service with me, Jannah Jalil. One of President Trump's first acts on returning to office last year was to sign an executive order seeking to end automatic citizenship for anyone born to foreign parents in the US. He'd argued that undocumented migrants were not subject to a right that has been enshrined in the American Constitution for more than 150 years after the abolition of slavery. But judges at the U.S. Supreme Court, in a 6-3 decision, delivered a clear message to Mr. Trump. Birthright citizenship can't simply be annulled with the stroke of a presidential pen. He responded by saying the court's decision was too bad, and that he would use Congress to get around it. The House Speaker, Mike Johnson, also expressed his disappointment.
1: It is a serious problem. It's become a tourism, birthing tourism, they call it, you know, a trend where people will just come and you just come onto the soil and have your child, and then they're able to avail themselves of the welfare state and everything else. It's been abused.
0: But for those who've settled in the US and gone on to have children, this ruling brings a great sense of relief. The BBC has heard from one woman who travelled to the US to claim asylum after fleeing Guatemala because of the threat of violence back home. Last summer, she gave birth to a baby girl. She didn't want us to give us her name, and her words are spoken by an interpreter. She says the term birth tourism is offensive to many hardworking migrants.
8: I would ask that they not think that way, but rather give us a chance to show that we don't want to be a burden on the government. We are hardworking people working to put bread on the table for our families. I would ask that they look at us with eyes of compassion. I have hope that my daughter's life will be safer in this country. She will have a better, more stable life here.
0: Well, for more on this, we can speak to our North America correspondent, David Willis. And David, this ruling is a big blow for President Trump, but he says he can get round it. How?
5: It's a good question. On his Truth social media platform, Jeanette, Mr. Trump called the birthright citizenship ruling bad for this country, and he went on to claim that it could be amended by Congress, and he urged lawmakers to start today, as he put it, to that effect. No long and unwieldy constitutional amendment is necessary, he wrote. Several bills introduced by Republican lawmakers are seeking to end or either sharply restrict automatic birthright citizenship by amending the U.S. Immigration and Nationality Act. But constitutional scholars have expressed doubt here that changing the Constitution is likely or even possible. And one important thing to remember against that background is that polls show that the majority of Americans support birthright citizenship. But this ruling by the Supreme Court is a big blow for Donald Trump. This was a key area of battle for him. He's talked about restricting birthright citizenship in this country since the beginning of his first term in office back in 2015. And on the first day of his second term, he signed an executive order seeking to curb what he's called birth tourism, whereby foreign nationals travel to the United States on temporary visas, specifically to give birth. But he's found those ambitions blocked by the highest court in the land, which has ruled against him on, right, as I say, one of the signature issues of his political ambitions.
0: But the Supreme Court did deliver better news to President Trump on other rulings.
5: They did, yes. On social media, Donald Trump hailed a big win, as he put it, on the question of transgender athletes participating in women's school sports. The Supreme Court ruled that bans that exist in nearly 30 different states are not unconstitutional and can remain in existence. And this has been a big talking point for Republicans, even though the number of transgender athletes seeking to participate in school sports is said to be very small. Lifting campaign spending limits has also been a preoccupation of some in the Republican Party, and the Supreme Court has now lifted limits on political parties and candidates, which Republicans who traditionally attract big money donors believe could help them ahead of November's midterm elections. And on social media, Donald Trump described that decision as a big win, as he put it, for his party.
0: And briefly, David, new filings show that President Trump made more than $1 billion from cryptocurrency ventures during his first year in office.
5: That's right. Figures from a newly released U.S. government report show that in total, Donald Trump earned more than $2.2 billion following his return to the White House. That's an almost fourfold increase on his income the previous year. Much of that money came from cryptocurrency-related business dealings, and also legal settlements, royalties on products such as Trump watches and Bibles, which added millions more to the total. The irony, perhaps, is that Donald Trump, of course, once branded cryptocurrency a haven for scammers and drug dealers before embracing its potential.
0: David, thank you. David Willis there. 6 days on from the devastating earthquakes in Venezuela, a three-year-old boy has been pulled alive from the rubble by a Jordanian rescue team. Video footage showed the rescuers cheering after discovering the child and then wiping his face with tissues as he's placed gently in an ambulance. But it was a rare moment of joy. Nearly 2,000 people are now known to have died, and it's thought the real number of dead could be much higher as tens of thousands more remain unaccounted for. Ola Guerin reports from the worst affected state, La Guaira.
9: Almost a week after the back-to-back quakes, there is still a desperate search for survivors, but the earth is yielding little. Some risking their own lives, going deep into the wreckage. An aftershock could bury them. Jorge cannot leave his girlfriend, Rogelis. Her body is just a few steps away, where it has been since last Wednesday. Umira, too, knows exactly where her loved ones lie dead, but cannot reach them.
2: We want to get our mother out of there and our niece. Please help us. We cannot take it anymore. I am begging you.
9: Her brother, Alberto, tells me he dug out the bodies of three of his children on his own.
10: Volunteers are here day after day, but they have next to nothing. All of the work we can see being done around us is being done by hand. Generations perished here, children, parents, grandparents, and in the air there is a strong smell of death. So many are still waiting for their loved ones to be found, for a chance to say a last goodbye.
9: At what was the block next door, members of the UK's international search and rescue team keep looking for the living. Here, using acoustic equipment to check for the slightest sound, the slightest vibration. Among Venezuelans, there is strong solidarity and support, but many say they have been abandoned by their government. For now, the final death toll can only be guessed at, but the United Nations says it is buying 10,000 body bags.
0: Oleg Gerin. For more than 4 years, Ukrainians have endured constant Russian attacks on their cities, with sometimes hundreds of drones launched each day. Ukraine is now carrying out its own drone strikes on targets deep inside Russia. But with no end to the war in sight, people in Ukraine have found different ways of coping. Some women turn to beauty and fashion as a way of dealing with the trauma of war and as a sign of defiance. Isabella Jewell reports from Kyiv.
3: When we are expecting mass attacks, I take shower, use all my the most expensive skincare products, use perfumes and wear pajamas because, you know, I want to look the best.
11: Just before I met Irina, Russia staged one of its largest overnight strikes on Kyiv, killing at least 22 people.
3: It may sound weird, but it's a part in my life when I can take under control at least something.
11: We're in a shopping mall in Kyiv, looking at pajamas. For Irina, it's about more than style and practicality.
3: So I want to send a message to Russia that we still keep going.
11: Beauty might not sound important with a war going on, but it does play a crucial role. Lisa Eldridge is a beauty expert and historian.
12: You know, hard times, recessions, wars. There is this kind of craving for normalcy, this act of defiance whereby beauty, hair, nails, whatever it is, it's a real source of joy.
11: Ukraine's beauty industry is still going strong. Market analyst Euromonitor found there was a 14% growth in the retail value of beauty and personal care last year. The windows of Darina's beauty salon in Kyiv were badly damaged in a Russian nighttime strike last year.
13: Despite none of the employees sleeping all night, we didn't cancel a single appointment. The doors barely opened. Because of that, some clients entered through the window.
11: Olena's one of the salon's committed clients. For her, beauty treatments are a coping mechanism.
14: When we maintain our appearance, for a moment we forget what is happening in the country. It brings some joy, despite everything collapsing due to the strikes.
11: Inside the salon, there are reminders of the war going on. While we were there, an air alert sounded on the government app. But nobody stopped what they were doing.
15: We've gotten used to the situation and we simply carry on working. We don't pay attention, even if there are explosions. We just don't hear them because we have the hairdryers running and music playing gently in the background. And we don't focus on it.
11: That's hairstylist Anna. Self-care can provide calm in the chaos for Ukrainian women, but the threats of war are constant.
0: Isabella Jewell in Kyiv. You're listening to The Newsroom from the BBC World Service. Monaco on the French Riviera, known for its casinos and superyachts, has a reputation for being one of the safest countries in Europe. But officials there say its wealthy residents are in shock after a backpack containing a bomb exploded at the entrance to a residential building, injuring three people. They're reported to be a Ukrainian business tycoon and his wife and 13-year-old son. A manhunt has been launched for a suspect wearing a black hat after surveillance cameras showed him fleeing into France. Our reporter, Pierre-Antoine Denis, told us more about this case.
16: It involves an oligarch called Vadim Ermolaev, who used to be Ukrainian. He's now got a Cypriot passport, and with his, we believe his wife and his son, a bomb explodes in front of them. The bomb that with CCTV we are able to see that bomb was delivered outside the flat a couple of minutes before that. We now know that Vadim Ermolaev is no longer in between life and death. Now it's still possible that his wife would be in a life-threatening situation. The hospital in France is reporting that there has been potential amputation for her leg. lag, so we are still waiting for news on that side, and the same for the sun. The sun seems to be in a more stable condition now. Now, what we know in terms of the investigation is this is not treated as a terror incident, but more as a targeted assassination attempt against Vadim Ermolaev, who is now sanctioned by Ukraine for continuing to do deals with Russia because he's from Crimea. So that goes back several years now. It's incredibly unusual in a place like Monaco. Anyone who's ever been will know that this, A, it is very small. It is a city-state. It is very safe. There's CCTV absolutely everywhere. You can't really walk in Monaco without spotting a camera. And that's all the ones you actually see. So it's incredibly unusual.
0: That's Pierre-Antoine Denis. There was huge anticipation as Serena Williams, once so dominant in tennis, returned to Wimbledon at the age of 44 to face an opponent less than half her age, Maya Joint. But in their first round clash, it was a youth that won over experience.
17: Joint reaches up, she serves down the tee, the forehand is spun back and deep from Serena Williams, but it's long! And Maya Joint raises her arms aloft. Maya Joint, the 20-year-old from Australia, has come through to defeat Serena Williams on her return.
0: And the young Australian seemed overwhelmed at having beaten the 23-time Grand Slam winner.
18: I didn't get much sleep last night. I was up till like 2 a.m. just thinking about it. Yeah, walking out, I forgot the warm-up. I don't know what happened. My legs weren't moving. I really don't know how I got a pretty good start in the match. I mean, she has such an aura, she's such a legend, and this court has so many huge names that have played on it. I've been dreaming about this moment since I was a little kid, so this is pretty crazy.
0: Our tennis correspondent is Russell Fuller.
19: It reminded me of one of those finals between Roger Federer and Rafael Nadal. It genuinely was spine-tingling. There was an atmosphere in the air that you see very, very rarely in sport, because this was something very, very different and very special. And before Serena Williams walked out onto court with Maya Joint, people were taking photographs of those in the players' box, and that included Serena's family, her husband, her two daughters who are 8 and 2, her sister Venus. And there was a real sense of anticipation, and the match did not disappoint at all. It really was exceptionally high quality from both players, and remarkable to see a 44-year-old, however great she is, play her first singles match since September 2022 and play to that kind of level. I don't see her winning any more Grand Slam singles titles, but was she playing at a good enough level to be a regular for the next 18 months, 2 years? Well, it certainly looked like it today, because I think both of them probably played top 20 tennis. Serena Williams playing like that would have beaten a lot of players in the draw. The question we can't answer at the moment is just whether she wants to be out there on tour regularly, and probably to get into a position where she can win matches like this and go deep into tournaments, she's going to have to play a few tournaments outside the Grand Slams. And that's perhaps less appealing at the age she is now with a very, very young family. It'll be fascinating to see what she says. I'm sure we'll see her play at the US Open in New York, which starts at the end of August. And then the question is, does she play on, whether it's singles or doubles, next year? But what I would say is she's put a lot of incredibly hard work into getting back to this level. You have to be in the drug testing pool for 6 months before you're allowed to play again when you return to the tour. That's not much fun, having visits from anti-doping officers, plus all that physical training. She's got herself to this level. I'm sure she'll want to play on.
0: Russell Fuller. It's been more than 2 months since the legendary Indian singer Asha Bhosle died. She was renowned as a playback singer. She recorded songs for films and soundtracks, which actors would then lip-sync to on camera. Over the decades, Asha was so prolific that she's believed to have recorded more songs than any other artist in history. One of her last collaborations was with the virtual band Gorillaz, in which she sings about death. Gorillaz co-creators Damon Albarn and Jamie Hewlett's latest album, The Mountain, draws heavily on their own experiences of death as well, as Rajini Vaidyanathan has been finding out.
20: Well, the sound check, as you can hear, is going on in the background here at Tottenham Hotspur Stadium. Gorillaz are an internationally known band, and they're playing their biggest headline show to date here. And what's so unique about this particular gig is that it's devoted to their album, The Mountain, which is entirely dedicated to their travels in India. Thank you for your time, Damon and Jamie. This album, The Mountain, is like nothing else you've done before. Tell us about that.
6: It's more inspired by our relationship, really. There's some very interesting things that drew us closer together because of what happened in India and what India is.
21: I got a phone call from my wife, who was in India with her mother, who had a stroke and went into a coma. And I fast-tracked a visa and went to Jaipur I think we were there for 12 weeks trying to get her mother home in a coma, which we did eventually, and then she didn't make it, unfortunately. You know, it should have been that I never wanted to go back to India ever again after having that experience, but in fact, it was the opposite. I felt I had to go back, and I wanted to go with Damon to see what we might discover together.
6: And I've always been interested in the philosophy and yoga and the music. I was played to from birth, you know, and I played to my father as he was dying. Yeah, raga's very important to me.

0: We'd already been once to India and travelled around, and we came back with plans to do a second trip and started working on ideas. And then Damon's father passed away, and my father 10 days later. And we're born 10 days apart, so it was a kind of a bit of a strange thing. But by that point, for the second trip, we understood exactly what we were saying.
1: And through that personal journey of loss, the album evolved. The band travelled around India, drawing inspiration, even visiting the banks of the River Ganges in the holy city of Varanasi, where Hindus cremate their loved ones. You talk about both of you losing your fathers in a short space of time, and Damon, I know you took your father Keith's ashes to Varanasi. What was that like for you, being in Varanasi?
2: Well, it's one of the most, I mean, it's there's yourself before you visit somewhere like that.
3: When we arrived there, we were completely blown away. For the first few hours, we were just like being on the banks of the Ganges.
1: What would you explain Varanasi is to people that don't know what it is?
2: It's a smell, it's a light, it's a sense of joy, it's a sense of release, of rebirth.
3: Deeply spiritual,
2: yes.
1: The album features collaborations with some of India's best-known artists, including the legendary playback singer Asha Bhosle. The song she sings on, Shadowy Light, turned out to be one of her last recording projects before she died at the age of 92 in April. The shadowy light, shadowy light. On A Shadowy Light, she sings about death, which is quite sort of eerie now, thinking that she is no more.
2: Well, I mean, maybe she was very aware of that, you know. Her granddaughter's here, and he's going to come on stage with us.
1: Zeno Bhosle, Usher's 24-year-old granddaughter, appeared on stage in an emotional tribute. The crowd of thousands, many who've never heard Usher Bosley's music before, holding their phones in the air to light up the stadium.
4: This one's probably her favourite one. And it's also her farewell to you guys.
5: That was Rajini Vaidyanathan speaking to Damon Albarn and also Jamie Hewlett of Gorillaz. And let's end the programme with some more of their collaboration with Asha Bhosle.

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0: This is the BBC World Service, and coming up after the news, the global story. One of the most successful exports the United States has ever sold the world is the American dream, that tantalizing promise of a better, freer, richer life. Coming up, we hear from one man who won the visa lottery of a lifetime and left war in Somalia to move to the U.S. His story is in some ways symbolic of the dream and whether it's still possible. Join me, Asma Khalid, in 2 minutes.
1: BBC News with Janet Jalil. President Trump's latest financial disclosures show he made more than $1 billion from his family's cryptocurrency activities last year. He received more than $500 million from a business co-founded by his own sons and an even larger amount from Trump meme coins. Donald Trump has suggested he'll use Congress to fight back against the Supreme Court ruling which shot down his executive order ending automatic citizenship for anyone born in the U.S. He claimed Congress could redefine the clause's meaning and establish exceptions. Amnesty International says the paramilitary rapid support forces in Sudan committed ethnic cleansing and crimes against humanity during the group's capture of El Fasher. Amnesty says the RSF killed, tortured and detained civilians in the city using widespread sexual violence and deliberately targeting children. A new law has come into effect in China, which critics say is aimed at erasing minority groups. The government says the legislation will strengthen social cohesion. The Taliban in Afghanistan say they've carried out strikes on targets along the border with Pakistan. The Pakistani military said it had shot down 4 rudimentary drones and warned that it would continue to respond to any more provocation. The artificial intelligence firm Anthropic says it will start restoring access globally to 2 of its most powerful AI tools after the US government lifted export restrictions. Anthropic built the Fable 5 and Mythos 5 models using its chatbot, Claude. Rescue workers in Venezuela have pulled a 3-year-old boy alive from the rubble 6 days after the devastating double earthquake. At the Men's Football World Cup, the co-hosts, Mexico, are taking on Ecuador at the Azteca Stadium in Mexico City. The score is currently 2-0. BBC News.
0: If you listened to our show yesterday, you already know that this week on The Global Story, we're taking a step back from the news and bringing you a special series to mark 250 years since the founding of the United States. This 250th anniversary is a moment of celebration, but it's also a moment to reflect on America as a country, as a people, and as an idea. We're telling the surprising stories of how America has shaped the world, because after all, we here at The Global Story are a show about where the world and America meet. And one of the most successful exports the United States has ever sold the world is the American dream. That tantalizing promise of a better, freer, richer life. Millions of people have moved to America's shores with the belief that if you work hard, anything is possible.
2: I did not see America as a place. I saw it as an idea, the idea of freedom.
0: But is the American dream fading?
2: I feel like the American dream is alive, but not well.
0: For more than a decade, the BBC has been following the extraordinary story of one dream seeker, someone who grew up loving America, who literally won a lottery, a golden ticket to come to the United States, and believed deeply in the promise of America, but now has somewhat complicated feelings. From the BBC, I'm Asma Khalid in Washington, D.C. And today on The Global Story, Abdi's American Dream. Abdi Nur Eftin grew up in Somalia in the 1990s during a civil war. It was in the middle of this crisis when Abdi had his first encounter with Americans.
3: I was in Mogadishu. It was really one night. I think I was like 7 or something. My father was talking to my mother. Americans are landing tonight. I was like, what? What do the Americans look like? Who are they? And I was thinking like giant people, you know. But then that was the night United States forces were landing in Mogadishu. There was a smile on their faces, you know what I'm saying? And I went around these white people and every one of them looks like Rambo. I shouted, Rambo, Rambo, Rambo! And all of them turned back just looking at me, smiling. And they were just talking. They were feeding us with jam. They gave us butter, bread. They gave us sweets. It's the tastiest food that I've ever eaten Wow.
0: Abdi began dreaming of America. He would go to the one house in the neighborhood with a television and watch Arnold Schwarzenegger movies, taking a paper and pencil with him to jot down words so he could teach himself English, minus the Austrian accent, of course.
3: I'm in love with the American culture. I'm in love with the American education. I'm in love with their beautiful roads and streets. I'm in love with the American language. I'm in love with everything in the United States.
0: These clips of Abdi come from a documentary the BBC made with him back in 2014. Back then, he was just about to move to America to begin his American dream. So with the 250th anniversary coming up this Saturday, we thought, who better to talk to? And I gave Abdi a call. Abdi, it's a pleasure to meet you and a pleasure to have you on The Global Story. I've heard about your life. I've listened to some of the reporting. I know the BBC had been following your life going back more than a decade. It's a real pleasure to meet you, albeit virtually, but still a pleasure.
2: Indeed. You are also famous, Asma. So.
0: I'm famous. That's very kind of you to say. I mentioned already that Abdi had a really, really hard childhood in war-torn Somalia. That was the 1990s. But then in 2006, when he was in his early 20s, Somalia was overtaken by the Islamist group Al-Shabaab. Abdi told me that life in Somalia went from hard to unbearable.
2: Al-Shabaab imposed strict rules. And that was the first time in my life that I lost freedom. Freedom to have a haircut the way I wanted. Freedom to play soccer the way I wanted. Freedom to go to movies and everything collapsed. And that is what I lost.
0: Abdi worried that now that he was a grown man, Al-Shabaab or another armed group would force him to join them. So he fled his home country and smuggled himself into neighboring Kenya. He had escaped the bloodshed of Somalia, but he could not entirely escape Al-Shabaab. The group had carried out several attacks in Kenya, and shortly after Abdi moved there, the Kenyan government began a crackdown on the Somali immigrant community. Abdi remembers experiencing a lot of violence and discrimination during those days, being chased, for example, by men with machetes who had come to associate all Somalis with Al-Shabaab. Abdi was terrified of being deported back to Somalia, and he dreamed of a way to make it to the safest place he could imagine, America. But the only possible route seemed like a moonshot.
2: Diversity lottery, obviously, is something everyone knows about. Unless you're American. Americans don't know anything about it. The lottery program was the last desperate thing I had to try.
0: The Diversity Visa Program is an initiative the U.S. government launched in the 1990s to increase the cultural diversity of U.S. immigration. Now, maybe you all don't know about this because, frankly, I did not. But in countries all over the world, this program has been a really big deal. In some years, for example, there were over 20 million applicants. Winners are randomly selected for only around 55,000 visas. So it's like the lottery of a lifetime if you win. Abdi applied in 2013. And 6 months later, he went to an internet cafe to check the results. Here's how he described that moment back then to the BBC.
3: I put my confirmation number, I put my date of birth, and then clicked. And I was thinking like, this is the day, please. God help me. I was serious. So there was a few seconds of silence. You have been randomly selected for file processing, and that's it. I realized that one. I walked out with these friends all, you know, shouting behind me, in front of me, you know, holding my hands, shaking me. And the guy who belongs to the internet cafe also came out. And he was saying, you won, man, you got it, you got it. You're very young. Welcome to America, man. America's a beautiful country. And he was telling me all about America. And that was really a very beautiful day for me.
0: Abdi was 29 when he moved to the United States. He is now 41. And when we spoke recently, I could not resist playing him a clip of his first impressions. So you win that visa lottery, Abdi, and in 2014, you arrive in Maine. I think it's fair to say as a pretty bright-eyed young man. And I want to play you a clip of yourself from that time when you first arrived. It was shortly after you came. You were speaking with the BBC reporter who made this documentary, Leo Hornack.
4: There's something called washing machine, a machine that washes the dishes. It was a surprise to me, and it's still a surprise to me. I still don't believe something is washing the dishes. Okay, there's this place that we put the bread in, and the bread gets heated.
5: The toaster?
4: Oh my God, that's it. And you know what I just love more than everything else?
5: What?
4: It's a ice cream. I never liked it. I thought like it's a baby kind of thing. It's a woman kind of thing. But then now I act like a baby. But then, and I was like, they make me fat? I want to be fat. Come with me. I was very skinny in my whole life. I don't care.
0: Abdi?
6: Oh, boy.
0: What do you think as you listen back to that, Abdi?
6: A little embarrassing, I guess. But yeah, it was quite a surprise. But now that I know how everything works.
0: The appliances.
6: You know, I'm glad I listened to that because it brings back some memories. Everything was brand new.
0: Mm.
6: But I'm not embarrassed. Come on. You know, everybody has a place to start, and I started right there.
0: So your first job was construction. You were living in this kind of small town outside of Portland, Maine. What was life like?
6: Construction in Somalia and Kenya means different things. Here, the material is weird. It's different. The most interesting thing to me was insulation, this little itchy stuff. That was my job, loading up bags full of that stuff. And then here are skeletons of main houses, just wood, nothing else. To me, it's just amazing. And then the other part is basement. Nobody has a basement in Somalia. Nobody has a basement in Kenya. And I remember asking people in Maine, like, is that if a war breaks out, you run into the basement? They laughed hard and they said, no, a basement is part of the house, you know. And it was funny that I brought that up.
0: So, Abdi, did you intend to continue doing construction, or were you saving your money during that time period for something else?
6: I was saving money for something else, which was school. I really wanted to go to school.
0: College.
6: I went to community college and I worked hard. So from community college, I graduated to a four-year college, and that's how I got my bachelor's degree without ever finishing high school.
0: What did you study, Abdi?
6: I studied political science and international relations is my major.
0: So Abdi, you came to the U.S. much like many, many people come to the U.S. Millions of people have come to America for opportunity, for, as we say, the American dream. And a core part of that American dream is the belief that you can reinvent yourself, that here in America, you can be anything you want to be. When you came, did you change from the Abdi you were in Africa?
6: No. I actually think I became more connected to the Abdi I was back home. Huh. I say that because one thing that scared me the most when I moved into the U.S. is I saw young Somalis born in the U.S., unable to speak good Somali, and identity-wise, feeling identity crisis going on in their minds. And it made me think, I should be glad that I speak English, but I should be more grateful that I am attached to where I come from, to who I was.
0: So Abdi, did you always feel when you first came, did you instantly feel that connection with Somalia? Because you mentioned you loved watching the movies and you were so into American culture. And so when you came, did you instantly feel like you want to reconnect with your Somali culture? Did that happen over time?
6: So first of all, I take the courage to try to integrate. Let's say that word. Going out skiing, even though my friends here, Somali friends here in Maine keep telling me that's a white thing, right? Stop going skiing. So what do you mean hiking? What do you mean you went up to, you know, and I understand where they're coming from. But I'm not scared, mostly because I don't think integration steals anything from me. I know how to bake pies now. America loves pies.
0: Right? Apple pie. Can you make that one?
6: Apple pie. Exactly.
0: Yes.
6: Even though pecan pie is my favorite.
0: Oh, yeah. Fair enough. Yeah.
6: But after all, I'm American because I'm voting. I don't know if so many Americans would agree with me when I say I'm American because I've been told, go back to your country. I've been told, you know, deport. I hear that word a lot, even though they have no idea who I am and that I'm America. I'm a voter as a naturalized American citizen now. But there's two sides of America. There's a side that is respectful, wants to listen, wants to hear our stories, wants to eat our food. And then there's the other side that really feels we're poisoning them, right? I'm not using that word lightly. I've been told that before, you know, bringing Sharia law into our neighborhood. It's like, what do you mean? I've never mentioned that word anywhere. I don't carry a microphone and run around and talk about Sharia. And so, yeah, it's sad.
0: We started talking about this earlier, how much the American dream is connected with people's ideas.

0: a Canadian citizenship. So yeah, he and I are joking brothers from the same country, from the same household, two different countries now, two different nationalities.
1: Not that far from Maine, I suppose. You can drive up.
0: It's about 9 hours. Yeah, I've driven up.
1: It's a little further than I thought.
0: Yeah,
1: okay.
0: he's in Toronto. Canada is massive. Yeah, it's a dream come true for the half of our family, but our sister and our mother are still stuck in Somalia and we're not giving up. In the near future, we're hoping to start a process to get them to Canada. I think I've given up on America, bringing them to America.
1: So you think it's more realistic they could move to Canada?
0: It's not a piece of cake. Obviously Canada has a pretty tough immigration system as well, but now that my brother just became a citizen, is definitely going to make it happen.
1: What do you think of about Canada and the dream it offers?
0: Well, my brother says they have a better health care and that's worthy. I love Canada. It's a beautiful country. Very, very pretty. But if I had a second choice, I was in Kenya and I had to choose between the two, I would choose America. I don't know why. I mean, I guess it's my first love.
1: On that note, I just want to say thank you for joining us. I really appreciate you taking the time and just sharing your reflections and your story with us.
0: Thank you so much for having me. It was an honor.
1: That was Abdi Noor Efdin joining us from Maine. And that's it for today. Thanks as always for joining us. We'll be back again tomorrow, same time, same place.
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0: Hello and welcome to Newsday on the BBC World Service with Anne Soy in Nairobi and James Cottle in London.
1: President Trump has made more than $1 billion from cryptocurrency ventures during his first year back in office. Half of that came from a business co-founded by his sons. We'll hear more from our business reporter in Singapore.
2: And why is it Bannon in Los Angeles? After yesterday's upsets at the World Cup, it's a day for favourites. France, who comfortably beat Sweden to book their place in the last 16. And Norway knocks out Ivory Coast. And at the moment, the Mexicans look like they are going to join them. They are beating Ecuador. We'll have more on that later.
0: We'll also hear about efforts to take several high-ranking foreign officials to the International Criminal Court for allegedly aiding atrocities in Sudan. First, though, this bulletin of the latest world news.
3: BBC News with Roisin Hasty. President Trump's latest financial disclosures show he made more than $1 billion from his family's cryptocurrency activities last year. The filings show he received more than $500 million from a business founded by his sons and the children of his special envoy, Steve Witkoff. David Willis has more details.
4: Figures from the U.S. Office of Government Ethics reveal that Donald Trump earned more than $2.2 billion following his return to the White House, an almost fourfold increase on his income the previous year. Much of that money came from the sale of tokens by a firm co-founded by members of his family, and royalties from a so-called celebration meme coin launched just days before his inauguration. Revenue from legal settlements and royalties on products such as Trump watches and Bibles added millions more to the total.

0: A new report by Amnesty International says the rapid support forces in Sudan committed ethnic cleansing and crimes against humanity during the group's capture of Al-Fasha. The battle for the city, which ended late last year, was one of the bloodiest episodes in Sudan's civil war. Barbara Platusha reports from Nairobi.
1: This report strengthens evidence of atrocities committed in Al-Fasha. The UN has said the violence bore the hallmarks of genocide. Amnesty also concluded it was ethnically motivated after interviewing more than 200 survivors, saying Arab fighters from the RSF went after members of local non-Arab tribes. Witnesses spoke about mass killings, sexual violence, and the deliberate targeting of children. RSF leaders have acknowledged some violations were committed in Al-Fasha, but insist the scale has been exaggerated by their enemies.
0: A new law has come into effect in China, which critics say is aimed at erasing minority groups. Sarinjana Tiwari reports.
2: The Ethnic Unity and Progress Promotion Law is part of Chinese leader Xi Jinping's efforts to build a shared national identity among ethnic groups and strengthen cohesion. The law makes Mandarin the main language of education in schools, replacing teaching in minority languages such as Tibetan, Uyghur and Mongolian, something Beijing says will improve future job prospects. But rights groups say it's another step towards forced assimilation with a Han Chinese majority and will weaken minority languages and cultures.
0: The Taliban in Afghanistan said they've carried out strikes on targets along the border with Pakistan. Several people are said to have been injured in the attack in Balochistan province. The Pakistani military said it had shot down four rudimentary drones and warned that it would respond to any continued provocation. There's been no independent confirmation. Tensions have escalated after Pakistan carried out airstrikes on Sunday across the border. BBC News. Venezuelans have told the BBC of their anger and frustration at the country's response to the devastating twin earthquake a week ago. Nearly 2,000 have been confirmed dead so far. Dozens of international rescue teams have been deployed to Venezuela to help. Yogita Limoye is in Caracas.
3: It will be a mammoth task to locate all of the dead, with questions being asked about whether it can ever be done. Safely disposing of the dead bodies while still allowing families to give their loved ones a dignified farewell is an immediate challenge facing the government. In the capital Caracas, as well as in the worst-hit city of La Guaira, tents have sprung up in open places, occupied by those who've lost their homes, but also by people who are too scared to sleep indoors.
0: The artificial intelligence firm Anthropic says it will start restoring access globally to two of its most powerful AI tools after the US government lifted export restrictions. Anthropic built the Fable 5 and Mythos 5 models using its chatbot Cloud. However, Washington suspended worldwide access to them over concerns they could be used by hackers to exploit cybersecurity weaknesses. New data says global ocean surface temperatures in June were the highest on record and that warming is likely to continue to escalate over the next few months. Scientists at the EU's climate monitor Copernicus say the figures cap off an unprecedented period of ocean warming witnessed this year. They've warned an imminent El Nino event will throw in even more uncertainty and proliferate the increase. And co-hosts Mexico are through to the round of 16 at the Men's World Cup following a 2-0 victory over Ecuador. The game ended in front of a fully packed Mexico City stadium. Earlier, France beat Sweden 3-0 to reach the next round. French captain Kylian Mbappe scored twice. BBC News.
4: Thank you for that news. Hello and welcome to Newsday on the BBC World Service with Anne Soy in Nairobi and James Cotton in London.
5: In the programme today, we'll look at a new Supreme Court defeat for President Trump, as well as a billion-dollar win. And we get the latest on the search for survivors after Venezuela's devastating earthquakes. And Isaac Fannin will bring us all the latest from a dramatic day of World Cup knockouts.
4: If you've got any thoughts on that, or indeed anything you hear on Newsday, you can send us a WhatsApp or text message on our usual number, +44 77 86 20 50 85. We start in the United States, where the Supreme Court has struck down President Trump's executive order attempting to end birthright citizenship. In a 6-3 opinion, the justices affirmed that children born in the US to undocumented or temporary residents remain citizens under the 14th Amendment. Earlier, I spoke with a leading politician, former Republican turned independent, the California Congressman Kevin Kiley, for his take.
6: I wasn't surprised by it. My reading of the legal arguments, regardless of what you might think about the underlying policy matter, my reading of the Constitution was largely consistent. I mean, I haven't read all of the opinion in full yet, but with what appears to be certainly the outcome.
4: You come from a conservative background. Is this an issue that will be divisive on that side of the aisle?
6: Well, certainly people have different views about, the policy and the legal arguments here. I do think that there's been a significant shift in the way that that immigration policy and border security policy happens in the United States, that most people, Democrats, Republicans, independents, doesn't matter, I think has been an improvement where we have a more orderly and secure process at the border. But the issue of, of birthright citizenship, the court has essentially determined that that's beyond the reach of ordinary legislation. And so that's not really something that going forward Congress will be able to legislate on.
5: Sylvie Bello is the founder and chief executive of the Cameroon American Council, an organization based in Washington, D.C., that champions for rights and the welfare of African immigrants in the U.S. She was elated at the Supreme Court decision.
7: The Supreme Court did what America is supposed to be doing, which is be a better America. And it's part of rectifying what this 13th Amendment is, which is Black people who were violently stolen from Africa, brought and sold in Americas, finally becoming Americans after 250 years plus of serving for free, were given the right to become citizens of this country they built. So as America celebrates its own 250th anniversary, the Supreme Court did what is right. And I am very happy. The community is happy. At the Cameroon American Council, we represent Blacks, Africans, and immigrant community. And we are happy. It's unfortunate that after 150 years of the birthright in America, this was even revisited.
5: What does it mean to you, given that you have family members born in the U.S.? What does this mean for your family?
7: This is very personal as an immigrant, as a community of immigrants, and also as a community that has contributed, has challenges built on African Americans, right? Who they themselves and their ancestors fought for this, right? We had a whole war. We went to war. America, there was a civil war to end slavery and for this right to citizenship. And every generation of African Americans and allies have fought for this citizenship, this birthright citizenship to be established, including President Trump. There was a data that came out that said that out of all of the presidents, right, all of the presidents, President Trump is the only president without members of his ancestry from the American Revolution, because he is on both sides of his family fairly recent in the United States. And this includes President Obama, where on his mother's side had ancestry all the way to the revolution. So we have a president who comes from this heritage and legacy of birthright citizenship, refusing it for the rest of America. And truly what the Supreme Court did today, just affirmed that as we're celebrating this 250 years of America, we are going to continue to become a better union. We're not the best, but this today is really, and within the period of freedom, we just celebrated Juneteenth, which is celebrating the end of slavery, when the last of the enslaved Africans heard about their freedom. And as we're getting into July 4th, this news is really great for all Americans. And it's also wonderful for the rest of the world, as we can see in the World Cup, right? All the immigrants in different countries, and many of them black.
5: The Trump administration has been, the position has been that this is about illegal immigration. And hence his directive instructing federal agencies not to recognize the citizenship of children born in the United States if neither their parents was an American citizen or had legal permanent residency at the time of the birth of the child. From their perspective, this is a question of legality of citizenship of the parents of that child.
7: Absolutely. So President Trump is looking at birthrights from many angles. But I can just share with you that Justice Ketanji Brown Jackson wrote a strong argument. I mean, she obviously opposed the President Trump's angle that this was for immigrants only. But in her argument, she deconstructed why birthright citizenship was important to all of us, right? Because after African Americans got their citizenship, Asian Americans were, there were also conversations with Asian Americans. You know, is this right? Is this wrong? There were conversations with other groups that came through, and America stood with that work that African Americans had put in to say that everyone who flees, be it you're fleeing the Irish potato famine or you're fleeing persecution from religious freedom, and any of the old world, quote unquote, or if you're coming because of present day challenges in your home. And especially you mentioned my family, especially if you're coming for family reunification, right? Families like the president's own family, right? Not one, but two of his own, immediate family members, his spouses, have been, foreign born. So the president understands why this is important. Illegal immigration, as they want to call it, is absolutely not the right framework for this. And we're glad that the justices went through with what America has voted for and has supported for the last 150 years.
5: Sylvie Bello there, the founder and chief executive of Cameroon American Council, speaking to me a little earlier.
4: News Day on the BBC World Service with Anne in Nairobi, James in London, and Isaac joining us from Los Angeles in the World Cup. And Isaac, a day for the big guns, for the favourites.
8: A day indeed for the favourites. Earlier on today, we saw a brilliant, brilliant performance from France, who absolutely smashed Sweden. And as you can hear, there's a little bit of noise here because the co-hosts, Mexico, have also shown that they are one of the favourites for this competition because they have just beaten Ecuador 2-0. A fantastic performance. You find us here at Casa Mexico in central in downtown LA. We're at the Plaza de Cultura y Art, where there's just been a watch party. Around about 2,000 fans have watched Mexico make it into the round of 16. In fact, I've got a few of them alongside me. Hey guys, you must be feeling pretty good.
9: Yeah, feel really good.
8: Yeah, what's your name, sir?
9: My name's Elian.
8: And yours?
10: My name's Ismail.
8: How are you guys feeling tonight after that?
9: Amazing.
10: No, honestly, great. This is by far the best performance we've seen from the Mexican team in a long time. It's a great year to be Mexican. It's a great year to see the World Cup. It's awesome. It's great.
8: I mean, the performance from the team, did you expect them to be as good as they have been in this tournament so far? That's four games, four wins.
10: Honestly, no. I mean, you come in into these tournaments knowing their past, knowing that, you know, the knockout game is always the heartbreak. So for them to even top the group was nowhere near the vicinity of thinking, oh, this can happen, but it did, and it's happening right now.
9: I kind of, like, after the Czechia game, I expected him to play better just because, like, the energy in the stadium at watch parties, you could see people wanted to see him advance, and just seeing the players embrace that, like Gilberto Mora saying at the start, like at the tournament being like, oh, like we can win it, we can do this. You can see the energy start to like evolve through the players, just like go through them, course through their brains. And you see it more even this game, like they played amazing. Like even players that were getting called out for like critical errors, like Luis Romo and Jorge Sanchez, they played great. It was just amazing to see this team actually be connected and play like they were like had like the entire nation on their back.
10: Honestly, you guys can probably hear it is absolutely jumping in here. They were doing a Mexican line dance. What was that they were doing just before?
11: So the Mexican line dance is a tradition at like parties. You know, you'll see like a quinceañera or a wedding. It's called the payaso rodeo. So yeah, I mean that's kind of just like a little dance everyone does.
10: It sort of reminds me of there's a dance called the candy dance or the electric slide, sort of similar to that. You guys look too young.
11: Yeah, it's
10: like the electric slide.
9: Essentially the same thing.
10: Yeah.
9: It just translates to like the rough translation is like rodeo cowboy or rodeo clown.
10: Okay,
9: so
10: rodeo
9: clown. It's just like something for fun. Again, like you said, like we see it in quinceañeras, weddings, any Mexican celebration. It's just cool to see it in a public space instead of like a party.
10: What is it like to see so many Mexicans kind of coming here and just a real representation of your culture, right?
9: I think like especially with the state of the US right now, it's very emotional to see like so many people like from Mexico come here to like a public space and just support the team. Like there was a map earlier like towards the start of entrance at the event, and you can see people come over from all over the place, from LA, the greater LA region, and there's a map of Mexico City like, oh, where are your parents from, and like the amount of pins are on that board like covering all the states of Mexico. It was very just emotional, and then hearing the national anthem for Mexico being like sang out loud by so many people here, it was just like, it was so surreal.
10: I can imagine. And so now, next up, England, potentially. Got to beat Congo first.
11: I mean, you have the Ballon d'Or, the favorite to win the Ballon d'Or, Harry Kane, just leading that team. You have great people like Bellingham. You have people like Saka. You have amazing players. It's scary, but with the momentum that this team has, keep in mind, we have clean sheets all around. I think there's a chance to do the impossible, and I think this is the year.
10: I mean, it doesn't look like the impossible. I have three words for you that I've learned. My best Spanish, El Quinto Partido, which I believe is a curse people are talking about in Mexico. Just can you explain that a little bit?
11: So to correct this, it's actually El Cuarto Partido. It stands for the fourth game.
10: Okay, yes.
11: So historically, this is the first year, it's the round of 32.
10: Right.
11: So realistically, we always make it to the round of 16 and then just fall off.
10: Yes.
11: This is the fifth game. Never before. It hasn't happened since 86. Yeah. It's different.
10: And it always seems to. So for those who might not understand, basically Mexico have a fantastic history in the World Cup where they get to the fifth game of the World Cup and then they lose, or they try to get past the fifth game of the World Cup. Obviously, with the expansion, it means that
9: this is technically the partido.
10: Yeah, exactly. So, but hopefully, if they beat England, that will be going much, much further, because home tournaments, that's where they do really well, Mexico.
11: Yeah.
10: They get to a quarter final. So, do you think they can get far in this World Cup?
9: With the way they're playing so connected, and I think they've kind of found their groove into it. A lot of like, again, like with Gilberto Mora trying to like get the team together by saying you can do this, and also seeing just like Javier Aguirre is like putting all it into defense. I think they can take down England. Maybe we need some extra help. We saw the Ghanaian witch doctor. Maybe they can do like brujeria. It's our version. But
10: let's see what can happen, guys. Really, really appreciate you. Go and enjoy the rest of this party.
11: Thank you so much.
10: Thank you so much for joining us, guys. Yeah, the party is definitely rocking here. And so, France are through. They beat Sweden earlier, and Norway beat Ivory Coast 2-1. We're going to have more from the Plaza de Cultura y Art later on in the program.
4: Isaac Vanen, thank you very much indeed.
5: You're listening to Newsday on the BBC with me, Anne Soy in Nairobi, and James Copnall in London, and Isaac, as you're listening to him right there in Los Angeles. A reminder now of the main headlines this hour. Amnesty International has released a report strengthening evidence of atrocities by the paramilitary group Rapid Support Forces during the fall of the Sudanese city of El Fasher. We'll get more on that war in Sudan in a quarter of an hour. In tennis, Serena Williams' return to the Wimbledon singles action has ended in defeat. Let's head now to Singapore and speak to our business presenter, Suranjana Tiwari, there, because Donald Trump's latest financial disclosures shows that he has made more than $1 billion from his family's cryptocurrency activities last year. Now, the filings show that Mr. Trump received more than half a billion dollars from a business founded by his sons and the children of his special envoy, Steve Witkoff. So, Suranjana, what more do we know about this?
2: Yeah, this came in a 927-page disclosure in which U.S. President Donald Trump reported $635 million in royalties from a Trump meme coin that has actually plunged in value since he launched it days before taking office. But he also reported more than $500 million in income from World Liberty Financial, which is a cryptocurrency firm founded by his own sons and the children of his special envoy, Steve Witkoff. Now, he also, in this disclosure, said that he has earned millions more from real estate and Trump-themed items, but the White House has denied he is profiting from his presidency.
5: Has there been any reaction to these disclosures?
2: No significant reaction just yet, but, you know, it is overnight in the US now, and, you know, we're expecting quite strong reactions to this. Having said that, this is just a continuation of what we've been seeing in this presidency. And interestingly, the earnings from this latest financial disclosure actually outpaced the previous ones for 2024, when Trump disclosed more than $600 million in income. The White House says that Trump has placed his business in a trust managed by his sons and again denied any conflict of interest. And White House Deputy Press Secretary Anna Kelly said the president has proudly made the U.S. the crypto capital of the world. Neither the president nor his family has ever engaged or will ever engage in conflicts of interest, she said in a statement.
5: So, Ranjana, many thanks.
4: Let's go to Venezuela now, where rescue workers have pulled a three-year-old boy alive from the rubble 6 days after the devastating back-to-back earthquakes there. Video footage shows the youngster being pulled from debris in La Guaira state by a team of rescuers from Jordan. Now, La Guaira is the area which has suffered the worst impact from the natural disaster. The interim president, Delcy Rodriguez, has called the rescue of the boy a moment of real hope for the country. The official death toll is in excess of 1,900 people, with tens of thousands unaccounted for. For more about what's happening on the ground currently, I spoke earlier to Claudia Gonzalez, World Vision Venezuela's External Engagement and Advocacy Management Officer in Caracas.
12: You know that we had already an update of the indicators, and the government is saying that more than 1,700 people are dead. We're having more than 5,000 people hurt, and we are having more than 50,000 people that are homeless. So the situation, it's getting worse each hour. They're still trying to get some bodies and to get some people that we think could be alive under the concrete of the buildings that collapsed in Caracas, La Guaira, and the state of Aragua. But there's not much hope to find people alive, you know, after all these hours.
4: Is it tragically the case that it's very unlikely that many more people will be found alive?
12: Yes, that's what we're thinking. But, you know, the families are trying to get the bodies of the relative, because some of them loses everyone in their family. So it is a tragedy. It is a big tragedy. What we're trying to do with World Vision here in Venezuela is to go to the places that are, you know, have been damaged and are not in La Guaira, which is the state that have the worst destruction. So we're going to Carabobo, Falcón, Aragua, Miranda, and the capital of Caracas, giving people the help they need, working with our associate churches and faith-based organizations, and trying to, firstly, keep the children that are alive safe. It's pretty, pretty hard. And we, of course, have been there since day one. But we believe that we need to get to the people that haven't received help yet.
4: When you say keeping the children safe, is it the case then that there are quite a few children who have perhaps lost their parents, who are on their own?
12: Yes. Yeah, there is a lot of kids that have been, that are survivors, and they lost all their family. There are kids that are taken to shelters, so we need to take care of them inside the shelters. And, you know, guardian, that they are safe and their rights are okay. So that's what we're trying to do, because the situation, it's a calamity inside a crisis. That's the reality right now of Venezuela and Venezuelans.
4: Are there particular conversations with children in those circumstances that have particularly touched you that you would be able to share?
12: I have family that was living in Caraballeda, that's a part of La Guaira, and they lost everything. I have family that are being here with me in my house because they don't have anything to go back to. Their whole world was destroyed in less than 1 minute. They don't only lose families, they lose friends, neighbors, people that, you know, grew up with them. And I have a nephew that was there as well. And when he came to my house, he says, I'm safe, you know. That's the reality of a lot of people that was locked to be alive. But now they understand that the world fall apart.
4: Is it still the case that you and others fear that there are perhaps tens of thousands of people unaccounted for, that the real death toll may be way higher than the one currently announced?
12: Yes, we were thinking that probably it will be more than 10,000 people that we think make, it's going to be more than that.
4: Thinking about those children you mentioned, your family members too, those buildings collapsing all over the cities and elsewhere, this is going to be a calamity, to use your words, for a long time, right? It's going to take an awfully long time,
12: yes,
4: a lot of resources
12: we are
4: to recover.
12: This emergency in a middle and long term situation, because we are going to need to rebuild the life of all these people that loses everything, and, you know, strengthen their emotions, their feelings, and their hope. So this is not something that we are going to be able to move on in hours. This might take months and even years.
4: Claudia Gonzalez from the aid group World Vision in Venezuela.
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1: We will look at the growing international pressure on the rapid support forces in Sudan and on the countries accused of backing the warring parties in the conflict there.
2: And I'm Isaac Fannin in Los Angeles, where it's been a day for the favourites at the World Cup. 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
3: BBC News with Roisin Hasty. President Trump's latest financial disclosures show he made more than $1 billion from his family's cryptocurrency activities last year. He received more than $500 million from a business co-founded by his own sons and an even larger amount from Trump meme coins. A new law has come into effect in China, which critics say is aimed at erasing minority groups. The government says the legislation will strengthen social cohesion. A new report by Amnesty International says the rapid support forces in Sudan committed ethnic cleansing and crimes against humanity during the group's capture of Al-Fasha. The battle for the city, which ended late last year, was one of the bloodiest episodes in Sudan's civil war. Five aid workers have been killed in South Sudan after their convoy was ambushed by armed men. The Taliban in Afghanistan say they've carried out strikes on targets along the border with Pakistan. The Pakistani military said it had shot down four rudimentary drones and warned that it would respond to any continued provocation. Venezuelans have told the BBC of their anger and frustration at the country's response to the devastating twin earthquake a week ago. Nearly 2,000 have been confirmed dead so far. The artificial intelligence firm Anthropic says it will start restoring access globally to two of its most powerful AI tools after the US government lifted export restrictions. Anthropic built the Fable 5 and Mythos 5 models using its chatbot Claude. Global ocean surface temperatures in June were the highest on record. Scientists at the EU's climate monitor say the figures cap off an unprecedented period of ocean warming witnessed this year. And co-hosts Mexico are through to the round of 16 at the Men's World Cup following a 2-0 victory over Ecuador. Earlier, France beat Sweden 3-0 and Norway are through after beating Ivory Coast. BBC News.
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0: In the programme today, we'll look at the war in Sudan, anti-migrant protests in South Africa, and a significant new tax imposed by the European Union. And Newsday's Isaac Fannin is at the World Cup and will tell us about big wins for France, Mexico and Norway.
1: If you have any thoughts on those stories, you can send us a WhatsApp or a text message on our usual number, which is +44 77 86 20 50 85. As you may have heard in the news, there is fresh pressure on the rapid support forces in Sudan. A new report accuses the paramilitary group of ethnic cleansing and crimes against humanity when it seized control of the city of El-Fasher last year. The RSF has always denied those accusations. Now, this is a story that you will have heard a lot on Newsday since El-Fasher was run over. So we are going to concentrate on another significant development in the conflict.
0: A coalition of rights groups has referred several high-level officials from foreign countries to the International Criminal Court, calling for them to be investigated for their alleged role in aiding and abetting crimes in Sudan. The submission was filed earlier this week by a broad coalition of legal, investigative and civil society organisations. Their report highlights foreign support for both the rapid support forces and the Sudanese armed forces, alleging that foreign actors enabled atrocities by the two sides by supplying the perpetrators with arms, mercenaries, equipment, logistical support and financing. Now, by most estimates, more than 150,000 people have died in the last 3+ years of Sudan's war, and the UN says more than 14 million have been displaced. So the stakes are extremely high, the humanitarian disaster grave. Well, earlier I spoke to Motassim Ali from the Raoul Wallenberg Centre for Human Rights. That's one of the groups which filed the submission.
4: We have been working on the past 3 years to focus on the criminal actors enabling the atrocities by providing arms and finances. primarily to the rapid support forces in Darfur, thereby committing atrocities, for example, in Al-Junayna, in Zamzam in North Darfur, in Al-Fashir, and now Al-Ubayt city on the verge of being taken over by the RSF. And so the idea here is to target the networks of the enablers and financiers of the RSF and other armed actors. And so the idea of this communication is to request the Office of the Prosecutor to investigate non-Sudanese nationals, as well as corporate executives for facilitating the transfer of arms and finances to the rapid support forces.
0: What sort of legal basis are you relying on here?
4: Substantial evidence by other credible institutions, but also primary sources from some of the documents we obtained, whistleblowers who shared some damning evidence implicating external actors, primarily based in the United Arab Emirates, for providing arms and finances to the RSF.
0: How critical do you assess external support being in terms of this war continuing? Put another way, would the war continue if neither side had foreign backing?
4: It is hard to assess that the war will stop without the backing of the external actors. But it is the case that without the backing of the foreign actors, none of the warring parties will have the capacity to commit these mass atrocities, especially the RSF, taking city after city, massacring, thousands of civilians, displacing hundreds of thousands of others. We have seen this time and again, and now Al-Ubayt is on the verge of collapse.
0: The United Arab Emirates has always denied supplying weapons to the RSF, though, as you say, there are numerous reports alleging that they do. What are you hoping that this legal action could achieve?
4: We do hope that by having the Office of the Prosecutor publicly announcing the commencing of investigations into foreign actors financing the atrocities in Sudan, this will help deter the financier, the external actors. And I think more importantly, I think there is a reasonable ground to believe that these foreign actors are, involved.
0: There has been an arms embargo in place on Darfur for more than two decades now. Why hasn't that been enforced? And what confidence do you have that any future measure would be able to stop the flow of weapons into Darfur and the rest of Sudan?
4: One of the reasons why the arms embargo hasn't been enforced is because of the lack of political will from the UN Security Council, but other states. And so one of our objectives is also to help enforce the UN Security Council resolution. Since there is no political will, an independent investigation by the Office of the Prosecutor may help enforce the UN Security Council resolution.
0: Mutasim Ali there from the Raoul Wallenberg Center for Human Rights, one of those groups that filed that submission to the International Criminal Court, hoping for the Office of the Prosecutor to start an investigation. So, of course, we wanted to get the other side of the story. We contacted the Ministries of Foreign Affairs of the Islamic Republic of Iran, the Arab Republic of Egypt and the Republic of Turkey, all accused of backing the Sudanese military, and also the Ministry of Foreign Affairs of the United Arab Emirates, accused of supporting the rapid support forces through their official email addresses. About those allegations, we have not yet received responses.
1: Let's now move to South Africa, where thousands of protesters have marched through various cities in the country in what campaigners describe as demonstrations against undocumented immigrants in the country. June 30th became a major protest day because anti-immigration groups set it as a symbolic deadline for undocumented migrants to leave the country. The protests were largely peaceful during the day, but tensions began to escalate in some communities as the day went on. The BBC's Pumza Fihlani followed one of the main gatherings in Johannesburg.
5: Protest organizers had been touting their unofficial deadline for weeks, calling for those without documentation to leave. And on the 30th, their supporters answered that call in their numbers in major cities across the country. In South Africa's economic hub, Johannesburg, hundreds of protesters, some adorned in the country's flag, sang and chanted liberation songs. Their clarion call, Abahambe, meaning they must return home, was a regular feature throughout the hours-long marches to various parts of the city. One of the organizers, Ngizwe Mthunu, explains why they called the gathering and what they want the government to do.
6: I feel very frustrated to see that our government has caused so much mess that we have to control as the leaders of this march. But I'm very proud of South Africans where they can stand up and resolve issues without violence. We appreciate those countries that have responded positively in manner that they've taken their own people.
5: Police say at least 25,000 immigrants have been repatriated to various countries in recent weeks, including Ghana, Nigeria, Zimbabwe. This was with the help of their governments. But for some, the waiting continues under the watchful eye of local police to ensure calm. I'm outside the Malawi Consulate General in Johannesburg. Straight ahead of me, I see dozens of people sitting with the little belongings they could gather. These are Malawian nationals who say they have been in limbo for days. As it stands, the people here, we understand, are waiting to be processed. And that seems to be a mission that the South African government will have to facilitate. We understand that the plan is to transport some of them in police or municipal vehicles to Lindela, a repatriation center, where they can be processed, and then the process of then returning them home can begin. While at the makeshift camp, I speak to one man whose identity is being protected. "I'm never coming back here," he tells me in local language, isiZulu. He's been living in South Africa for almost 3 years, but without a work permit, believes his prospects here are over.
7: So you're leaving now, and you're saying, if there's an opportunity to come back, are you going to come back? What are you thinking?
8: I'm not come back.
7: Yeah. Why have you decided you don't want to come back?
8: We don't have paper, you see.
5: The group waiting to be processed include the elderly, young men, women and children, many of them toddlers. Local aid workers have been providing food. I've seen some medicine being dispensed, water, as well as some blankets to keep, especially the little ones, warm. Critics of this ongoing campaign say concerns about worsening unemployment and the pressure on overstretched public services expressed by many South African protesters are valid. But turning those frustrations on foreign nationals may be scapegoating and will not solve the country's main challenge, a stunted economy.
1: The BBC's Pumza Fihlani reporting there.
0: Newsday on the BBC World Service with Anne in Nairobi and James in London. In just a few minutes' time, we're going to get to all the World Cup news from Isaac. But from today, the EU is introducing a new €3 customs charge on each unique item bought from outside the bloc. The EU says it's designed to create a fairer market for European retailers and help keep unsafe products out of the single market. Many shoppers, though, have been venting their frustrations online.
9: It was good while it lasted, girls, but now it is over.
10: Adding on €3 to every single item that you get from the China site. All of these custom charges are just getting too out of hand.
9: How much do you think I would be paying in customs if I ordered these three dresses off of Shein? Now, they're the exact same style, exact same fabric. You would think, okay, well, €3, they're all dresses. Wrong.
11: I just spent £900 on Temu, and now it's £3 or €3 for each item. What?
1: If you live in the EU and shop on Shein, Temu or AliExpress, you'll likely be affected by the changes. As you've just heard, plenty of shoppers aren't convinced. But should the consumer be paying the fee or the retailer? Let's hear from Augustine Rayner, Director General of the European Consumer Organization. That's the umbrella group representing consumer organizations across Europe. Welcome to the program.
12: Good morning.
1: Who should be paying the fee? Good morning to you.
12: Good morning. Certainly not the consumer. That was made very clear throughout the negotiations of this new law, because the fee is supposed to be charged to the company importing the goods. So consumers should not be surprised, for example, at the point of delivery, that they have to pay this additional fee. So this is something that needs to be put upfront when the consumer buys the goods online.
1: What should they do then when that happens? Because some consumers have posted online that they've had to pay the charge.
12: Well, under European law, the consumer has the right before buying the product to get the full price upfront. So if the consumer would be surprised that they need to pay these additional charges when the product is being delivered, they can actually refuse the good, and the good will be sent back, and they will get their money back through the platform that they had bought it. That is a right that exists in EU law, and is supposed also to be enforced. At the same time, we expect that some postal operators are going to try to charge consumers when they deliver the goods, but not only that, there is also a risk of scammers using this opportunity, for example, by sending an email to the consumer saying, please pay this fee through this link in order to get your product delivered, which is actually not correct and most likely a scam.
1: So how does this then protect consumers? Because somehow the traders would need to recoup their costs.
12: Indeed, that is a question, whether they will absorb the cost or they will try to pass it on to consumers through the prices of the goods. But the idea of this fee is basically to try to curb the number of products that are entering to the EU, mainly through platforms like Temu and Shein from China. And they are goods that have a significant percentage of non-compliance products. So products that are unsafe or that contain chemicals that are illegal in Europe and can put people's safety at risk. So the idea of this fee is to resource better the customs so they can do more proper checks and trying to reduce the number of uncompliant products that are entering Europe every day.
1: Many thanks for speaking to us, Augustine Rayner, Director General of the European Consumer Organization.
0: This is Newsday on the BBC World Service with Anne in Nairobi and James in London. Here are some of our main headlines. New filings show President Trump made more than $1 billion from cryptocurrency ventures during his first year back in office. And Amnesty International has released a report strengthening evidence of atrocities by the paramilitary rapid support forces during the fall of the Sudanese city of El Fasher last year. I guess there's probably something happening in the world of sports. Isaac Fannin's at the World Cup for us.
2: Yes, indeed. Welcome to Los Angeles. It's been a really, really busy day of football. Some fantastic games that we've seen earlier on. France comfortably booked their place at the World Cup in the last 16 with a 3-0 win over Sweden in New York. Two more goals for Kylian Mbappe. They put him level on 6 with Lionel Messi as the top scorer for this tournament. France will take on Paraguay next. Erling Haaland tapped in the winner for Norway to beat Ivory Coast 2-1. And reached the last 16 for the first time. The Man City striker struck in the 86th minute, meaning he scored in 13 successive competitive internationals. And Wayne Rooney, former England international, was full of praise of Haaland's impact for Norway.
13: Yeah, well, it's no coincidence that he had the ill hand scores in the middle of the 6-yard box, middle of the goal, and that's a real skill set to have, to be in the right place at the right time, anticipation. I think it was a good game. Norway took the chances and to go through.
2: Yeah, and they will take on Brazil next. And you find us this evening in Los Angeles, downtown at La Plaza de Cultura y Art, which has turned into Casa Mexico. And around about 45 to 50 minutes ago, this place was absolutely jumping. It was a party because Mexico beat Ecuador 2-0 to put their place in the round of 16. We had around about 2,000 people in here. This place was completely green. There were people queuing to get in. Joining me is Carlos Gonzalez Gutierrez, the Consul General of Mexico in Los Angeles, who has put on these watch parties. And I have one very serious question to begin with, because at the end of the match, Carlos, I saw a load of people doing some line dancing. And I want to know, were you one of those people doing the Mexican line dancing?
14: I have to confess that, yes, I was one of them. I was extremely happy. And it's contagious. I was not very diplomatic. I started dancing with them.
2: Yeah, your Ecuadorian counterparts will be looking at you sideways. What a brilliant night, brilliant performance for the Mexican team. How are you feeling after that?
14: I was very excited. I thought that it was going to be much difficult for us. I predicted in front of the whole crowd that we were going to win 2-0. Mm. So I'm happy that I was right. The second period was very difficult. It's always very difficult for us. It's not easy to watch Mexico play. It's tough. It's always tough. But fortunately, those two goals came relatively early in the game, and we defended very well. It's incredible to experience such an important victory here together with so many people. It's a diaspora, you know. It's something strange. It's to watch the game outside Mexico, surrounded by immigrants and friends of Mexico and Mexican Americans crying while they listen to the Mexican anthem. It's very special.
2: I mean, it feels like we are in Mexico, and obviously a long time ago this was Mexico, right? And these events are bringing people together, right?
14: Yes, and it's a strange feeling because here in Los Angeles, we play as local. It's incredible, but we are local, the home team here in LA. Mm. And you can see that, and you can see people wanting to express their pride in their identity in a secure, I would say, healthy way. Mm. That's the beauty of the World Cup, that it allows all of us to express with pride our identity. And here in LA, there's not one Mexican community, there's plenty of Mexican community as part of the diaspora. We saw Mexican Americans trying to sing our anthem. We saw Mexican immigrants extremely happy. We saw friends of Mexico rooting for Mexico. And everybody knew that this was the place to be and to celebrate Mexican victory, which for us meant much more than soccer, much more than football.
2: Yeah, I mean, we went to the game on Sunday between Canada and Switzerland, the first round, the 32 match, and there were so many Mexican jerseys there. You genuinely would have thought that Mexico were playing there. So it is true what you say about, this being, you wouldn't know whether, I think it's split down the middle in terms of whether people support the United States or whether the people support Mexico.
14: Yes, well, in that game on Sunday, there are reports that people started
2: there were singing Mexico,
14: singing Mexico, yeah, yeah, yeah, Mexico, yeah. Mexico, Mexico,
2: yeah, I can Mexico. Affirm that definitely happened,
14: and
2: yeah.
14: There was also many South Koreans, both South Koreans and Mexicans. We thought, well, maybe we could get second place, we would play in LA. So that's my theory of why there were so many Mexicans and so many South Koreans. But we behaved. Mm. We were good sports, and we are now celebrating our chance to play our fifth game in this World Cup. Could you imagine 5 games at the Estadio Azteca at Mexico City?
2: I mean, when we first spoke before the opening game, you told me how you had the funding for 5 games. So you're up. We're now in the fifth game. Can I get it confirmed that if Mexico go for a sixth game against either England or DR Congo, that there will be another party here? I'm sure people want to know.
14: Yes, of course. On Sunday, we will be playing against either Senegal or England, and we will be ready for that. If the plan fails and Mexico keeps on winning, then I have to raise some funds, yes.
2: Yeah, I mean, in terms of this run that this team were on, how are you seeing it sort of help the social fabric here in Los Angeles amongst Mexicans?
14: Here, the last year has been kind of tough. It's been times of uncertainty in Los Angeles for immigrants, particularly for those who are undocumented. U.S. government has implemented different type of immigration policies, and that has made life more difficult for Mexicans and immigrants in general living here. One should remember that 36% of the population of Los Angeles County are foreign-born. So even if you are not undocumented, if you are just a foreigner born outside the U.S., this has implications. So this kind of party, this kind of celebration, this kind of open pride of being Mexican and rooting for your country is, in my opinion, something healthy. That's the beauty of the World Cup. It allows you to express that sentiment out loudly and with pride.
2: Do you see that this World Cup will perhaps maybe change things for Mexicans and make things easier? Because obviously you are working with the United States in hosting this competition. Do you think that the outcomes for the Mexican immigrants who have had this difficult year that you mentioned might be changed by what we've seen here in the parties we've seen across the United States and Mexico and Canada?
14: I do think that our partnership with the U.S. and Canada is for the long run. I do think that we are their friends and their partners from the middle of the 19th century up to now. I do think that these games allow us to do many things together and brings a lot of happiness for Mexicans.

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1: Yes. Okay. Well, let's see whether we do that. Carlos, really appreciate you for joining us. That's Carlos Gonzalez Gutierrez, the Consul General of Mexico in Los Angeles. Guys, the party is still going on in the street around the corner from me. There is music, there have been fireworks going, and I imagine the party will be going in Los Angeles for a few hours. We're going to see if we can perhaps maybe join the party here, because it's calmed down in Casa Mexico, but outside on Olvera Street, it is still going. So,
2: exhilarating.
1: Yeah, we will bring you a lot more sport, guy James and Anne, a little bit later on, and we might have a bit of Mexican dancing in between.
3: That's what I want to know, Isaac. If and when you do dance, are we going to get a video? Can we put it up on your Twitter account?
1: Do you know what? I will definitely send that along to you. Maybe for private viewing, because no one wants to see Isaac Fanning dancing.
3: I think we do. And if you do, +44 7786 2050 85, and we'll post it online. This is Newsday.
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0: Hello, welcome to Newsday on the BBC World Service with James Copnall in London and Anne Soy in Nairobi.
1: A moment of hope in Venezuela as a three-year-old boy is pulled alive from the rubble 6 days after the devastating double earthquakes. We'll hear from our reporter who has seen children scouring through the wreckage looking for their parents.
0: And we'll head to Singapore, our business desk there, for news that the US has lifted export restrictions on Anthropic's advanced AI tools.
2: And I'm Isaac Fannin in Los Angeles as Mexico, France and Norway book their places in the round of 16 at the World Cup. We'll bring you the latest from Los Angeles.
1: And later in the hour, we're going to hear about efforts to take foreign countries to court over their alleged involvement in the war in Sudan. First, though, the latest world news.
3: BBC News with Roisin Hasty. The White House has denied there are any conflicts of interest in Donald Trump's business dealings after new disclosures showed he made more than $1 billion from cryptocurrency ventures last year. Much of the money came from the sale of tokens by a firm co-founded by members of his family and royalties from a so-called celebration meme coin. Here's David Willis.
4: The irony here is that Donald Trump once branded cryptocurrency a haven for scammers and drug dealers before revising his judgment on the matter a little while before he returned to office. And he's since taken measures to lighten regulatory frameworks surrounding cryptocurrency.
3: A new report by Amnesty International says the rapid support forces in Sudan committed ethnic cleansing and crimes against humanity during the group's capture of Al-Fasha. The battle for the city, which ended late last year, was one of the bloodiest episodes in Sudan's civil war. Amnesty says the RSF killed, tortured and detained civilians, used widespread sexual violence and deliberately targeted children. Barbara Plertusha reports from Nairobi.
5: The rapid support forces now appear to be preparing for another major offensive against a strategic city, Al Obeid, in south-central Sudan. That's raised international alarm about the possibility of more violence against civilians. RSF leaders have acknowledged some violations were committed in Al-Fasher, but insist the scale has been exaggerated by their enemies. They also say they've approved

0: the opening of safe corridors for civilians in Al Ubaid. But Amnesty says it has identified RSF commanders responsible for violations of international law and is stressing the need for accountability.
1: The Taliban in Afghanistan say they've carried out strikes on targets along the border with Pakistan. Several people are said to have been injured in the attack in Balochistan province. Ambrasan Etirajan reports.
2: The Pakistani military said it had shot down four rudimentary drones along the border in Balochistan province. It warned that it would respond to any continued provocation by the Afghan Taliban. There has been no independent confirmation of the two competing versions. On Sunday, Pakistan carried out airstrikes against what it said were militant hideouts in Afghanistan. Pakistan accuses Kabul of providing safe havens to insurgents attacking its forces. The Taliban deny the accusations.
1: Venezuelans have told the BBC of their anger and frustration at the country's response to the devastating twin earthquake a week ago. Nearly 2,000 have been confirmed dead so far, and thousands of families are still searching for their loved ones. Dozens of international rescue teams have been deployed to Venezuela to help. On Tuesday, a Jordanian team pulled a three-year-old boy out of the rubble where he'd been trapped for 6 days. BBC News. The artificial intelligence firm Anthropic says it will start restoring access globally to two of its most powerful AI tools after the US government lifted export restrictions. Anthropic built the Fable 5 and Mythos 5 models using its chatbot Claude. However, Washington suspended worldwide access to them over concerns they could be used by hackers to exploit cybersecurity weaknesses. Anthropic said it would begin removing the limits on Wednesday. New data says global ocean surface temperatures in June were the highest on record and that warming is likely to continue to escalate over the next few months. Scientists at the EU's climate monitor Copernicus say the figures cap off an unprecedented period of ocean warming witnessed this year. They've warned an imminent El Nino event will throw in even more uncertainty and proliferate the increase. Increased ocean temperatures can cause flash flooding, rising sea levels and droughts. Co-host Mexico are through to the round of 16 at the Men's World Cup following a 2-0 victory over Ecuador. Goals from Julian Quiñones and Raul Jimenez secured the win at a fully packed Mexico City stadium. Earlier, France beat Sweden 3-0 to reach the next round. The BBC's Adam Wilde has the details.
3: What an impressive statement it was from France. They have been excellent so far in the group stages. 3 wins from 3 in the group stages. They're up against Sweden, who finished third in their group. But this was, on paper, a tricky tie. But they were quite brilliant. They'd already hit the post twice by the time Kylian Mbappe scored his first just before half-time. They scored a second just after the break. And then a third, guess who? Mbappe again. That draws him now level with Argentina's Lionel Messi in the race for the golden boot.
1: In the early kickoff, Erling Haaland scored a late winner to send Norway through against Ivory Coast. BBC News.
4: Thank you for those updates. Hello and welcome to Newsday on the BBC World Service. We are live in Nairobi with me, Anne Soy, in London with James Copnell, and Isaac Fennin is standing by in Los Angeles with all the latest World Cup action.
5: In this half hour, we're going to go to Venezuela to get the latest after the double earthquake and discuss the US's role in rescue efforts and in the country's politics with a congressman. As ever, we'd love to get your thoughts on that, or indeed anything you hear on the programme. Perhaps you have a question for Isaac at the World Cup, or you want to see him dance, as we were hearing in the last half hour or so. Well, our text and WhatsApp number is +44 77 86 20 50 85.
4: We start this hour with the story of Kleber Moran, a three-year-old boy rescued from the rubble in Venezuela, 6 days on from the earthquakes. After hours spent trying to reach him, rescuers expressed unbridled joy as they finally pulled him out alive from the rubble. Rescuers from Jordan celebrating, they're speaking in Arabic. But the sad reality is that young Kleber, who is now being looked after in hospital, was the only survivor pulled out from the wreckage that day. Some 2,000 bodies have so far been recovered. The final number of casualties is predicted to be far higher, but there's still no accurate estimate. Our correspondent Will Grant has spent the day with people in one of the worst hit areas, seeing youngsters pouring through the rubble as they try to find their parents and speaking to victims' families who allege that newer buildings weren't built to standard.
6: Almost a week on from the dual earthquakes which flattened entire communities of northern Venezuela, 15-year-old Samuel Ordóñez is still calling out his older brother's name into the rubble. Edward is somewhere inside, entombed in the concrete and broken glass of a collapsed 12-story housing block, built by the government of the late socialist leader Hugo Chavez. Edward isn't alone in there. His wife and their two children, aged 3 and 4, are also missing. We know we found his apartment, Samuel tells me. We found his crockery, pointing at a set of broken purple bowls and plates at our feet. Samuel, his young face stained with dust and ash, says the responsibility of crawling into dangerous spaces, searching for his brother's family, should not fall to a teenager. I'm 15 and I'm giving it everything I can, he says. But you need to hire earth-moving equipment, and all of that has been used on the houses of the rich and important people. But these are people in here too, not dogs or animals, and they deserve help. That sense of anger at the authorities will be particularly acute among one set of relatives. In the morning of the earthquakes, a deportation flight returned to Caracas from the United States with 147 Venezuelans, of which 7 were children. The authorities took the deportees to a hotel near the airport, which is where they were housed when the earthquake struck and the building crumpled. Only 12 of the deportees have been found alive. As we drove up to the site, we were stopped by the security forces. Not generic National Guard troops, however, but officers of the SEBIN Intelligence Police. No one was authorized to visit the site, they said. The hotel's name, with terrible irony, was El Santuario, meaning the sanctuary. An unknown number of the deportees and the residents of the Chavez housing complex have ended up at the port in La Guaira, now a makeshift morgue. Inside, on the open courtyard, body bags are laid out one after another.
7: Family members are driving up. There is constant flow of hearses or of vans that are being waved in. I spoke to one official, asked him to give me some kind of indication of how many bodies are coming in, and all he would say is muchísimos, lots and lots.
6: Back at the devastated housing complex, silence has been called for so that rescue workers can listen carefully for a voice or a sound to confirm life prevails beneath the cement and metal. As we wait for an answer, one woman spots my microphone and asks to say her piece. I think I'm going to say something quite strong, she says, but these buildings were cages of death. She is Lorena Layer and is digging in the ruins for her father, stepmother, 14-year-old brother and 6-year-old sister. Lorena says the buildings, built by Hugo Chavez and donated to the poorest, were simply not up to code. They put the poorest in here, but the structuralists, engineers and officials who signed off on the plans are largely the reason that today we're looking for our loved ones. The silence has gone on for several minutes with no answer from the rubble. It is another false alarm. The families get back to their search. Most have vowed to keep looking until all hope is lost. There will be many more raised spirits and broken hearts in La Guaira before they're finished.
5: Will Grant with that report. Well, the earthquakes in Venezuela and the humanitarian disaster you were hearing about there are also a test for the new era of American power in the Western Hemisphere. The Trump administration is scrambling to provide an effective disaster response mission to a country that it now calls an ally in Latin America after that US Special Forces raid in January that deposed the country's strongman leader, Nicolas Maduro. So a short while ago, I spoke with a former Republican turned independent, the California Congressman Kevin Kiley, for his take.
8: Well, we've stepped up and committed funds, and I think that where there's a need, the United States needs to be there in order to do what we can to fill the need. I know we've seen reports of equipment that has been scarce and a whole host of other needs in a situation like this. There is so much that needs to happen so quickly. So I'm certainly encouraging our agencies and our partners to be doing everything possible to get folks in Venezuela the help they need.
9: What sort of form would you like that assistance to take? And put another way, how do you think the U.S. can be of most help?
8: Well, certainly it's going to cost a lot of money. And so there's a role to play there when it comes to assistance. There's a role to play there when it comes to investment and trying to facilitate investments in the rebuilding process. But I will say this is really, in some sense, getting ahead of things. We have a urgent situation right now on the ground. And so I think that, the time horizon that matters most right now is assuring that we limit further damage, we limit further suffering, we limit further loss of life. We have the rescue operations occurring with the sophistication and scale that will save as many lives as possible in these crucial moments.
9: You mentioned that impulse to help those in need. Do you think there is also an increased moral obligation on the U.S. to help out after the seizure of Nicolas Maduro, after the U.S.'s strong political role, really, in Venezuela right now began?
8: Well, there certainly is a different relationship that has developed in recent months. And I think that, we have tried to see democratic political reforms take place and to reconnect Venezuela with global markets for the benefit of their citizens, for the benefit of our whole hemisphere and the world. And so I think certainly that new type of relationship, which I think there have been positive steps, certainly a lot that and some debate about how significant some of the steps have been, a lot more that needs to be done. But given that new relationship, of course, when something like this happens, this just horrifying tragedy, we should feel a sense of we need to be there to help as much as we can. So I think that would exist irrespective of these other developments that have occurred. But certainly, given the new nature of that relationship between the United States and Venezuela, our hemisphere, and the rest of the world, maybe that is even more strongly felt.
9: You talk about a new type of relationship. Is it an entirely healthy relationship? There are some who consider that the U.S. is essentially holding Venezuela subservient. That is, it is the U.S. that calls the shots now, Washington in charge, not Caracas.
8: Well, no, I would not say entirely, that's for sure. But healthier than it was, I think there have been at least some meaningful steps to reconnect Venezuela with global markets, to institute some modest political reforms. But to your point, there's still a long way to go. I mean, what we want to see here is a future of freedom and self-determination for the people of Venezuela. And I said the day that that the Maduro capture happened, that needs to be the guiding star for the United States, is assuring that we are as quickly and effectively as possible clearing the way for the people of Venezuela to determine their own destiny.
9: Does that seem to you compatible with working closely with Delcy Rodriguez, who was, after all, Nicolas Maduro's deputy?
8: Well, you have to have a sense of realism as well. And to the extent that those who are holding power on an interim basis are taking some modest steps in the direction of political reform, that's a good thing. I understand that it's debated how significant those steps are. So I think that, most everyone recognized that there was not going to be, radical change in the nature of Venezuelan political institutions overnight, and that in the interim period, there were other goals in terms of stability, in terms of reviving their economy, in terms of accessing global markets. And frankly, the United States has to have a relationship with countries all around the world, no matter who the regime is, no matter, how contrary their values might run to our own. So I understand that, the need to have a working relationship on an interim basis, but that does not change the overarching goal, which is a future of freedom, democracy, democracy, self-determination for the people of Venezuela.
5: Thoughts there of Congressman Kevin Kiley, once a Republican, now an independent.
4: You're listening to Newsday from the BBC with me, Anne Soy, Nairobi, and James Copnall in London. A reminder now of the main headlines this hour. New filings show President Trump has made more than $1 billion from cryptocurrency ventures during his first year back in office. Amnesty International has released a report strengthening evidence of atrocities by the paramilitary rapid support forces during the fall of the Sudanese city of El Fasher. And the World Cup co-hosts Mexico are through to the final 16 with a 2-0 win over Ecuador, prompting scenes of jubilation at the Azteca Stadium.
5: Yeah, and scenes of jubilation, I think, too, in Los Angeles, Isaac Fannin.
10: Yes, we are. We have moved to a place called Celebration Plaza, and plenty of celebrations are happening as Mexicans in front of me. There's about 100 in this historic plaza, which is off Olvera Street, which is the founding street here in Los Angeles. And there are about 100 Mexicans in front of me hitting a piñata, which is dressed as an Ecuadorian player, I believe, that piñata. So they're all striking it as they celebrate Mexico's victory. And I'm joined by my BBC colleague, Gary Rose, from the BBC Sport website. Gary, we were just inside the Art Plaza there watching the Mexican game. We saw so many Mexicans. Talk for me through the scenes there. It was incredible, wasn't it?
11: It was, yeah, and I guess if that just provides a little snapshot of what's probably happening right now in Mexico, then it must be an unimaginable party over there, because, yeah, it was just crazy. We saw them, obviously, every goal was cheered loudly. There were fireworks going off before full-time. They were doing various little dances that were new to us, I think, and the music going off. Yeah, it's just incredible scenes, and it's been from the group stages, it was like this, with the fireworks going off at the end of it. So it's just, if they keep on rolling, I just can't imagine what things are going to be like.
10: And they're a good team as well, aren't they? They show tonight that they are definitely going to be a tough team to beat.
11: Yeah, exactly. I mean, it's the record is ridiculous so far. They've played 4 games, not conceded any goals. I believe it's 8 they've scored as well. So it's just, whoever you can see when we're speaking to the fans afterwards, that they do have the confidence that whoever they're going to come up against next, they'll have the confidence that they can get a result against them.
10: Yeah, and of course they'll be watching that England DR Congo game with intrigue. Who do you think they would rather play?
11: It's obviously, we're speaking from our perspective as well, and I think there's something about England versus Mexico at the Azteca which we'd love to see. I think the Mexican fans, again, the ones we spoke to, they're wary, because, you know, we've not probably played brilliantly so far this tournament, the first game aside. There's been things that we could do better, but I think against a team like Mexico, we could see England come at the best again. So it'd be really entertaining, but they know, as we've been speaking to the fans, that we have some really strong individuals. So I think while they'd like to face England, I think they're also a bit wary that that would be a very tough test for them as well.
10: Well, England have got to beat DR Congo first before we get ahead of ourselves. Let's talk about some of the earlier games as well, because France comfortably booking their place in the World Cup last of 16 with a 3-0 win over Sweden in New York. 2 more goals for Kylian Mbappe. Just how good is that guy?
11: Yeah, I mean, and it's brilliant to see, isn't it? He's obviously, we've had issues in previous tournaments, like the Euros, for example. I know he was a bit injured before that tournament, but the big names didn't really step up sometimes, but we've had that this time. Mbappe scoring twice, and then we've obviously had before, and with Haaland continuing his a streak of goals at the moment with Norway as they won as well. So it's good to see the big players stepping up, and also with France, they're such a good team in general, and Michael Olise has obviously been brilliant for them, another 2 assists, so they do look a team that will also take some stopping.
10: Yeah, I saw a stat that he has got 5 assists, and I think there was a German player in 1994 was the last player to have that many assists, and he's only halfway through the tournament, Michael Olise. So what a performance for him. You mentioned Erling Haaland. He scored the winner for Norway as they beat Ivory Coast. Just a brilliant result for them. And, you know, yesterday we saw the European teams really struggling. And today they really bounced back with, obviously, France and Norway getting big wins.
11: Yeah, exactly. It is. I think there was a bit of a concern then why the European teams would seem to be sort of potentially struggling a bit, but that's obviously changed today. I don't know if that's coming through, but there's obviously some big celebrations going on right beside us now. Obviously from an England perspective, they'll be hoping that they can continue this streak in the European teams when they play again in the early hours, well, later today.
12: Yeah, we're going to have plenty of coverage from those games a little bit later on in the programme. Let me give you some other sports news before I go. Ronald Koeman has resigned as Netherlands head coach after they lost to Morocco on penalties. The Royal Dutch Football Association says the exit has led to racist and hateful comments aimed at the players who missed the penalties. And we also saw in the tennis, Tottenham have agreed an £85 million deal to sign Portugal midfielder Mateus Fernandes, whilst at the tennis, Serena Williams has made her Wimbledon singles comeback after 4 years, but she lost an epic three-setter to Australia's Maya Joint. The 44-year-old did get a brilliant reception at the Grand Slam, where she's been champion several times. She's going to be back, though. She's going to be in the doubles alongside her sister, Venus Williams. Gary, really appreciate you for joining us. That's Gary Rose there, our BBC journalist, and we'll have plenty more sport throughout the morning on Newsday.
5: Yeah, and Isaac, just take us through the celebrations a bit. What are we listening to in the background? Are those car horns? Are they vuvuzelas? What's this?
12: So there are. It's a mixture of the two, James. So they're car horns, vuvuzelas. We're basically at this plaza, which has got loads of Mexican flags around these really, really massive trees draped around them. And there are about 100 fans just celebrating. Someone's being thrown into the air, sort of like you see when at the end of a football match after a Champions League final, perhaps, where Luis Enrique's being chucked in the air. There's a man who's gone like about 12 feet in the air there and luckily was caught by someone. But yeah, really, really fantastic scenes. The Mexican flag is flying proudly high. It really, really is an incredible scene here. It is befitting of its name. It's been dubbed, you can see in the distance, there's some banners that say Celebration Plaza, and it is definitely Celebration Plaza right now.
4: It doesn't sound like anyone is going to bed anytime soon, Isaac, and it's quite late where you are.
12: Yeah, no one is going to bed anytime soon. It is about 10:24 here, and I think that the fans are going to be staying around. You can hear the horns. People are driving by, you know, flying the Mexican flag in their cars as they drive by. There's a guy with a Mexican wrestling mask on his head with the flag as he sticks his head out of the roof window of the car. Honestly, it is a party vibe here, and it just shows just how much pride, as we have heard earlier on, that these Mexicans have in their team and what they're doing, and they are proudly, you know, showing their flag here. There are 4 million Mexicans that live in Los Angeles, and it really does, when you walk around this city, you can really feel it, because you see as many Mexican jerseys as you do United States jerseys as another man gets chucked into the air in celebration. So yeah, it really, really is an extraordinary scene here, Anne Jones.
4: Thank you very much, Isaac. They have every reason to celebrate. Let's now turn to some business news. And Anthropic says that the U.S. government has lifted an export ban on its most advanced artificial intelligence tools. This comes just weeks after ordering it to restrict access to them over national security concerns. Our business presenter, Suranjana Tiwari, has the details. Suranjani, welcome back. Now, tell us what Anthropic has said.
13: Yeah, Anthropic, of course, the big U.S. AI company, it said that the U.S. Department of Commerce has officially lifted the export controls on its most advanced AI models, Fable 5 and Mythos 5. The company announced it would begin restoring access to these models around the world, and that's after they'd been restricted for several months. Anthropic also added that it was working closely with the U.S. government to improve the security of those models by addressing potential risks and strengthening safeguards. And the company also called for a standard framework that AI companies and government could use to test advanced AI models for security vulnerabilities before they're released. Anthropic has big customers, including Amazon, Microsoft, and Google. And it said that it wants to work with those companies to develop those standards.
4: Why was access restricted in the first place?
13: Yeah, these models are so advanced that the US government believe they could pose a national security risk if released without stronger protections. And that's because officials actually discovered weaknesses in the model's safety systems that might allow users to bypass some of the guardrails that they had in them. And there's big concerns that these powerful AI systems could be exploited by hostile actors, including China and Russia, or by cyber criminals, for example, to improve hacking capabilities or carry out other harmful activities. The problem is that governments want to use these AI tools as well in order to do their work and to protect all of their the parts of their of the government. So as a result of those export controls, Anthropic had to suspend access to its latest models, and it was working with the government to try and strengthen that security. And during that period, only a small group of US organizations was allowed to use the technology.
4: Many thanks for explaining that, Suranjana Tiwari in Singapore, our business desk there. And you have been sending us your messages on some of the stories that we've had this morning. Mohammed Bawa in Freetown says that I will sympathize, and he says, I will always sympathize and pray for the people of Venezuela until everything is okay for them. May those who've lost their lives to the earthquake rest in peace. Nobody is responsible, because earthquake disaster is a natural catastrophe. The words there of Mohammed Bawa in Freetown. Keep sending those messages to us. Our number is +44 77 86 20 50 85. This is Newsday.
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1: Rights groups head to the International Criminal Court over alleged foreign support for atrocities in Sudan's brutal war.
0: Zohran Mamdani has now been mayor of New York for 6 months. We assess his tenure so far.
1: And France, Norway and Mexico are through to the round of 16 at the World Cup. Isaac Fannin will have all the details.
2: BBC News with Roisin Hasty. The White House has denied there are any conflicts of interest in Donald Trump's business dealings after new disclosures showed he made more than $1 billion from cryptocurrency ventures last year. Much of the money came from the sale of tokens by a firm co-founded by members of his family and royalties from a so-called celebration meme coin. A new report by Amnesty International says the rapid support forces in Sudan committed ethnic cleansing and crimes against humanity during the group's capture of Al-Fasha. The battle for the city, which ended late last year, was one of the bloodiest episodes in Sudan's civil war. A new law has come into effect in China, which critics say is aimed at erasing minority groups. The government says the legislation will strengthen social cohesion. The Taliban in Afghanistan say they've carried out strikes on targets along the border with Pakistan. The Pakistani military said it had shot down 4 rudimentary drones and warned that it would respond to any continued provocation. The British government is hosting trade talks with China for the first time in a decade. Britain's trade minister will hold discussions with his Chinese counterpart for 2 days in London. The artificial intelligence firm Anthropic says it will start restoring access globally to 2 of its most powerful AI tools after the US government lifted export restrictions. Anthropic built the Fable 5 and Mythos 5 models using its chatbot Claude. Global ocean surface temperatures in June were the highest on record. Scientists at the EU's climate monitor say the figures cap off an unprecedented period of ocean warming witnessed this year. And co-hosts Mexico are through to the round of 16 at the Men's World Cup following a 2-0 victory over Ecuador. Earlier, France beat Sweden 3-0 and Norway are through after beating Ivory Coast. BBC News.
0: Thank you for that summary. Hello and welcome to Newsday on the BBC World Service. We are live in London with James Copnell and in Nairobi with me and Soy.
1: Over this next half hour, we're going to head to Sudan, where rights groups are taking action over war crimes. We'll also hear about the New York mayor, Zohran Mamdani. How's he getting on 6 months into the job? And we'll head to Los Angeles, where celebrations are still going on late into the night after Mexico made it to the round of 16 of the World Cup.
0: Isaac Fannin has been attending some of them. He'll bring us all the updates. And we welcome your messages. Our text number, which works for WhatsApp as well, is +44 77 86 20 50 85. We start this hour with updates from Sudan. It is estimated that around 150,000 people have died and more than 14 million have been displaced since the war in Sudan began 3 years ago. And as you may have heard in the news, there is fresh pressure on one of the main warring parties, the Rapid Support Forces. A new report accuses the paramilitary group of ethnic cleansing and crimes against humanity when it seized control of the city of El-Fasha last year. The RSF has always denied those accusations. Now, this is a story you will have heard a lot on Newsday since El-Fasha was first overrun. So we are going to concentrate on another significant development in the conflict.
1: Yeah, a coalition of rights groups has referred several high-level officials from foreign countries to the International Criminal Court to be investigated for their alleged role in Sudan's brutal war. The group's report highlight foreign support for both the Rapid Support Forces and the Sudanese Armed Forces, alleging that foreign actors enabled atrocities by supplying the perpetrators with arms, mercenaries, equipment, logistical support and financing. For more, I spoke to Motassim Ali from the Raoul Wallenberg Center for Human Rights, one of those rights groups filing those submissions.
3: We have been working on the past 3 years to focus on the external actors enabling the atrocities by providing arms and finances, primarily to the Rapid Support Forces in Darfur, thereby committing atrocities, for example, in Al-Junaina, in Zamzam in North Darfur, in Al-Fasher, and now Al Ubayd city on the verge of being taken over by the RSF. And so the idea here is to target the networks of the enablers and financiers of the RSF and other armed actors. And so the idea of this communication is to request the Office of the Prosecutor to investigate non-Sudanese nationals, as well as corporate executives for facilitating the transfer of arms and finances to the rebel support forces.
1: What sort of legal basis are you relying on here?
3: Substantial evidence by other credible institutions, but also primary sources from some of the documents we obtained, whistleblowers who shared some damning evidence implicating external actors, primarily based in the United Arab Emirates, for providing arms and finances to the RSF.
1: How critical do you assess external support being in terms of this war continuing? Put another way, would the war continue if neither side had foreign backing?
3: It is hard to assess that the war will stop without the backing of the external actors, but it is the case that without the backing of the foreign actors, none of the warring parties will have the capacity to commit these mass atrocities, especially the RSF taking city after city, massacring, thousands of civilians, displacing hundreds of thousands of others. We have seen this time and again, and now Al Ubayd is on the verge of collapse.
1: The United Arab Emirates has always denied supplying weapons to the RSF, though, as you say, there are numerous reports alleging that they do. What are you hoping that this legal action could achieve?
3: We do hope that by having the Office of the Prosecutor publicly announcing the commencing of investigations into foreign actors financing the atrocities in Sudan, this will help deter the financier, the external actors. And I think more importantly, I think there is a reasonable ground to believe that these foreign actors are, involved.
1: There has been an arms embargo in place on Darfur for more than two decades now. Why hasn't that been enforced? And what confidence do you have that any future measure would be able to stop the flow of weapons into Darfur and the rest of Sudan?
3: One of the reasons why the arms embargo hasn't been enforced is because of the lack of political will from the UN Security Council, but other states. And so one of our objectives is also to help enforce the UN Security Council resolution. Since there is no political will, an independent investigation by the Office of the Prosecutor may help enforce the UN Security Council resolution.
1: Mutasim Ali there from the Raoul Wallenberg Center for Human Rights. Now, we contacted the Ministries of Foreign Affairs of Iran, Egypt and Turkey, who are accused of backing the Sudanese military, and also the Ministry of Foreign Affairs of the United Arab Emirates, which is accused of backing the RSF. We have not yet received a response.
0: Now, 6 months after taking office, New York Mayor Zohran Mamdani has moved to put his progressive agenda into action. His administration secured a freeze on rents for nearly 1 million rent-stabilized apartments, which make up about a quarter of overall housing in the city's five boroughs, expanding tenant support and providing universal childcare for New Yorkers. Prior to his election as mayor, Mamdani often had a combative relationship with President Donald Trump, with frequent clashes over immigration, federal funding, and leadership direction of the country or the city. So how has the New York public warmed to this new mayor 6 months on? I've been speaking with Ashik Siddiq, the co-chair of Democratic Socialists of America. Zohran Mamdani publicly identifies as a Democratic Socialist and has been affiliated with the DSA since 2017.
4: It's hard to overstate in the United States how low most Americans' expectations are of government. So when a Democratic Socialist of America in New York took a chance on his campaign, we wanted to see how far it would go. And it's absolutely exceeding our expectations. Just this past week, he delivered on one of the three core demands that he had campaigned on, freezing the rent for millions of New Yorkers who are experiencing the cost of housing just go up year after year. There was a budget that he announced today that eliminated the $12 billion budget deficit from the previous mayor, Eric Adams, all without raising costs on working families and while making new investments in communities like housing, mental health, parks, and libraries. And very significantly, this was done without adding more police officers to the budget, which was a major commitment to his base, which shows the strength of organizations like New York City Democratic Socialists of America that can advance our principles and demonstrate an organized base for these principles. And in the first 100 days of his administration, New York could already report $1.2 billion secured for universal child care, over 4 million workers with expanded protected time off, and a decline in violent crime with the fewest murders and shootings in recorded history in New York. So this is really showing New Yorkers and Americans what democratic socialist government can do, being responsive to and raising expectations for working class people and serving ordinary people instead of the already powerful and comfortable.
0: As you say, it's been absent in the American society for a long time, but how sustainable are these policies? Critics of this ideology say that they are not sustainable. There comes a time when government is not able to pay for a lot of the things that, you know, socialism brings with it.
4: We are advancing these goals, expanding universal public services and public goods that raise the floor of security for all people. We want to tax the wealthy to accomplish this, and we want to divert resources from militarism. At the federal level of the United States government, we have now a $1 trillion military budget. We have a budget for ICE, the Deportation and Immigration Enforcement Force, that's now $80 billion. So we want to make a very clear case that we should divert resources from militarizing our society to meeting people's needs. So at the level of New York City, there are more expansive goals that Zohran campaigned on, like expanding universal child care, like expanding free buses for everybody, that do depend on taxes on the already wealthiest. And that's something that we're organizing to deliver. And these are things that have existed in the past in the United States, and it takes political will to continue enacting them, which means organizing people. So that's another thing that this administration is doing, keeping people engaged and mobilized to keep demanding more.
0: Organizing people. But what about the wealthy? Talking of taxing the wealthy to raise upwards of $9 billion for Zohran Mamdani's agenda, that isn't going to be easy, is it?
4: It is an organizing challenge for sure, but a number of things are already happening that show the strength of the movements that are pushing for these demands. So I already mentioned the budget that was announced today, which closed a $12 billion deficit from the previous administration by Eric Adams, which had a lot of waste, a lot of corruption. So we're demonstrating good governance through this agenda. And New York City Democratic Socialists of America have organized mass campaigns to tax the rich. And one of the tactics that they're using is by running more primary candidates in the Democratic primaries. So just in the past week, there was a massive increase in share of socialists in the state level of government. New York City Democratic Socialists of America have doubled their presence in the state government, which oversees budgets, including for New York City. So that's a lot more leverage that we have now to enact these taxes on the wealthiest.
0: What challenges still await the new mayor as his tenure continues?
4: There are still plenty of campaign promises to deliver on, and many parts of the mayor's platform that his base will keep organizing to enact. There's still the fuller version of universal child care, fast and free buses were a core demand, municipal grocery stores to control the cost of food, and taxing the rich at fair levels across the board. So these are things that We will need to keep organizing massive pressure on both the city council and the New York statewide legislature and on the governor of New York State.
0: Ashik Siddiq, they're the co-chair of the Democratic Socialists of America, speaking to me a little earlier.
1: This is Newsday on the BBC World Service with Anne in Nairobi and James in London. Here are a couple of our main headlines. New findings show President Trump made more than $1 billion from cryptocurrency ventures during his first year back in office. And Amnesty International has released a report strengthening evidence of atrocities by the paramilitary rapid support forces during the fall of the Sudanese city of El Fasher.
0: And let's head back now to Los Angeles with Isaac Fennin. Isaac, celebration still going on there?
5: Oh, and they are going on, and they are going on with vigor, because the dancing has just started. I can see around about 100 Mexican fans doing a little bit of a conga in front of me in this beautiful, beautiful square called Celebration Plaza. It's actually El Pueblo de Los Angeles. It's off the street, Olivera Street, which is a very historic part of this city. It's nicknamed the birthplace of Los Angeles, and yeah, they have been celebrating because Mexico have beaten Ecuador 2-0 in the round of 32 match at the Azteca Stadium, and they will advance into the round of 16. Brilliant performance by them, and they now await the winner of the match between England and DR Congo, which takes place on Wednesday. And the BBC's Dan Rowan has been speaking to the head coach of the Democratic Republic of Congo, Sebastian De Sabra, and he began by asking and considering the impact of the Ebola outbreak on the east of the country, how much of a lift a win against England would give to the DRC.
6: For us, our preparation, it's during the preparation, we're focused on our football, sure. Yes, we have some complication with Ebola, with other part, but for us, we are a professional footballer, and we are focused on our work. We played two good friendly games, and now three good game in group stage in Colombia. It's a little bit more difficult, not difficult, but tomorrow is another competition.
7: You've already made history at this tournament. When you see the way that England struggled on occasions against Ghana and against Panama, does that give you encouragement that you can also cause them trouble? Have you seen a way you can make things difficult for England?
6: Yes, but in general, I am focused on my team. Yes, we know very well England is a good team. I like all the team has a strong and a weakness, and we will see some details and during these three first game for them. But we are focused on our football, and we need to play a very good game tomorrow to exist in this game.
5: That's Sebastian De Sabra there speaking to our sports editor Dan Rowan. The Mexican fans and the horns that you can hear in the distance are the Mexican fans celebrating. I just wanted to say, if you do hear any firecrackers going off, don't worry, that's just Mexican fans who are having a great time. And a lot of them are very, very confident about the result of that game between DR Congo and England. They are feeling confident that they can go forward in this competition, that round of 16 match taking place on Sunday between either England or Democratic Republic of Congo. If you want more World Cup content as well, please look out for the More Than The Score podcast, which is available wherever you get your podcasts. Now, one of the big stories here in Los Angeles today is around the future of one of sport's most iconic players. LeBron James, the iconic basketball player, announced that he is going to be leaving the Los Angeles Lakers after 8 years at the ball club, and his future is now up in the air. And I've been speaking to the Athletic's Jovan Buha and asked him to explain what it's like having LeBron James leaving the Los Angeles Lakers.
8: I think the writing had been on the wall dating back to last season when the two sides did not agree on an extension past this upcoming season or this prior season, but it was still surprising. I think the most likely outcome most people assumed was LeBron returning to the Lakers for a final year or two, but clearly he wanted to move on and go pursue a new situation where he would be happier. And for the Lakers. I think this clarifies things in terms of the direction of the franchise, even if they likely take a step back in this upcoming season.
5: Do you think that the Lakers are happy with this decision in a weird way? Because obviously with Luka Doncic in the team, LeBron James getting older, some people questioned whether those two could coexist. Do you think that they're happy that this decision has been taken by LeBron?
8: I don't know that they're necessarily happy, but I think it had obviously been looming. So I think there's probably some relief just in the general clarity of the Lakers are now moving forward with a new era entirely around Luka Doncic. And I think there had been a little bit of tension in the sense of LeBron is such a force of nature, and he's clearly so great still, where he leads the Lakers to that first round upset over the Houston Rockets, despite no Luka, no Austin Reeves, that I think trying to fit him in the short term while also trying to look ahead and build for the future, there was some tension within that. And LeBron is the ultimate win now player, right? Like, he only has 1 to 2 more years left, and he's trying to maximize that as best he can. For Luka and the Lakers, they're trying to take that short-term view, but also look at the next 3 to 5 years and where the franchise is going to be, and trying to balance that. So I don't know that there's necessarily joy or that, you know, happiness that he's moving on, or that this situation, that there's been a split. I think it was more so relief that, okay, it had been hanging in the balance. There's a lack of clarity. Now there's clarity, and they respect that decision. And now it's moving forward with the Lakers pursuing other players in free agency in the trade market.
5: So why do you think LeBron has taken this decision, and where do you think he could go next?
8: I think there's multiple things going on here. From the LeBron side, he wants to be in a situation where he feels it's more competitive, but he also feels like he's being validated and valued and appreciated. I think he felt the Lakers weren't doing that any longer. And then from the Lakers side, I think they've been looking at how do we build best around Luka Doncic. And even if we take a step back in the short term, if we can get some younger players, some more defensive players, and players who fit longer term with Luka and Austin Reeves, that even if it's a step back in the short term, will be a step forward in the long term and help us get into the next era. So I truly view this as a win-win for both sides. I think that, again, in the short term, the Lakers will probably take a step back, but I think we're going to look back at this in a year or two and think this worked out well for both parties involved.
5: Where, in terms of obviously the Los Angeles Lakers, they are arguably the premier franchise in terms of most popular franchise in the NBA. You could argue that obviously the New York Knicks might argue differently with that. But LeBron James's time, 8 years at the Los Angeles Lakers, it's had some big, big star players. LeBron, Shaquille O'Neal, Kobe Bryant. Where does LeBron James rank in terms of Los Angeles Lakers icons?
8: I think there's a spectrum of answers where the rare air at the top to me is Kobe Bryant and Magic Johnson. And then I think you could start throwing in names like Jerry West, Shaquille O'Neal, Elgin Baylor, guys like that, Kareem Abdul-Jabbar. So I don't think he's, if maybe there's like an inner circle of a few guys and maybe that second tier circle, LeBron's maybe a fringe guy in there. Like, I do expect him to get his jersey retired. I think that number 23 will be hanging in the rafters. He was the best player on a championship team. And I realize I didn't answer your question about where he's going. I think there are three teams that stand out as obvious fits that have expressed interest: Golden State, Cleveland, and Miami. Now, he previously played for Cleveland and Miami, so it would be a homecoming of sorts, or reunion of sorts. Both those teams could desperately use him and his offensive skill set. And then in Golden State, there's been some buzz there with him potentially teaming up with Steph Curry, who he played with on the Olympic team. He's good friends with Draymond Green. He also played for head coach Steve Kerr on the Olympic team. So I think those are the three teams that immediately stand out, maybe to a lesser degree, the San Antonio Spurs and him maybe teaming up with Victor Wembanyama. But I think those are the teams that stand out. But in terms of LeBron, I mean, I think he's in that top 10 conversation as an all-time Laker. I don't think he's in the top five, maybe not even from a play perspective, but just from like what Laker fans resonate with. I think they resonate with some of the lifers, like a Magic, a Kobe, guys who brought multiple championships, but were also only Lakers for their entire career. So it's a great franchise to be a part of the history with, and it's definitely a rich history. But I would say for me, LeBron's in the top 10. I just think he's probably somewhere in the back end of that.
5: That was Yovan Buwa from The Athletic.
0: And Isaac, earlier we were hearing some vuvuzelas in the background there. So people did actually bring them in spite of that ban by FIFA from the tournament venues. So how do they ensure that they don't get into the tournament venues, to the stadium?
5: Well, we went to watch South Africa taking on Canada on Sunday, and I wonder whether there were loads of Mexican fans there, and I wonder whether the Mexican fans may have taken a few vuvuzelas from the South Africans at the end of the game, to be honest, because, yeah, you're not allowed to bring them into the stadium, but there's nothing stopping you from blowing them out in this celebration plaza.
0: Many thanks, Isaac. Now, let's head to Ukraine, and Ukrainians are in their fifth year of living under Russian aerial attacks. In recent weeks, there have been a wave of heavy bombings on major cities. But despite the danger, people in Ukraine have had to find ways to keep going. For many women, it seems that beauty and fashion provide some refuge from the chaos, as well as a means to protect, to protest and express defiance. Isabella Joel reports from Kyiv.
9: When we are expecting mass attacks, I take shower, use all my the most expensive skincare products, use perfumes and wear pajamas because, you know, I want to look the best.
10: Just before I met Irina, Russia staged one of its largest overnight strikes on Kyiv, killing at least 22 people.
9: It may sound weird, but it's a part in my life when I can take under control at least something.
10: We're in a shopping mall in Kyiv, looking at pajamas. For Irina, it's about more than style and practicality.
9: So I want to send a message to Russia that we still keep going.
10: Beauty might not sound important with a war going on, but it does play a crucial role. Lisa Eldridge is a beauty expert and historian.
11: You know, hard times, recessions, wars, there is this kind of craving for normalcy, this act of defiance whereby beauty, hair, nails, whatever it is, it's a real source of joy.
10: Ukraine's beauty industry is still going strong. Market analyst Euromonitor found there was a 14% growth in the retail value of beauty and personal care last year. The windows of Darina's beauty salon in Kyiv were badly damaged in a Russian nighttime strike last year.
12: Despite none of the employees sleeping all night, we didn't cancel a single appointment. The doors barely opened. Because of that, some clients entered through the window.
10: Olena's one of the salon's committed clients. For her, beauty treatments are a coping mechanism.
13: When we maintain our appearance, for a moment we forget what is happening in the country. It brings some joy, despite everything collapsing due to the

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1: 6 to 9 months window of opportunity, he calls it, on the battlefield to take advantage of Russia, and that war is going on. 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

0: Hello, welcome to Newsday on the BBC World Service with Anne Soy in Nairobi and James Copnall in London.
1: The US Supreme Court upholds birthright citizenship in a rejection of Donald Trump's anti-immigrant agenda.
0: New financial disclosures show Mr. Trump to be $2 billion richer. We look at how the money was made.
2: I'm Isaac Bannon in Los Angeles. The latest teams to make it to the group of 16 in the World Cup are France, Mexico and Norway. On Wednesday, six more teams, including DR Congo and Senegal, will look to join them. We'll preview.
1: A three-year-old is one of the latest people to be rescued from the rubble 6 days after those devastating earthquakes in Venezuela. It comes as the UN warns that tens of thousands of people are in urgent need of food and shelter. That's coming up after the latest world news.
3: BBC News with Govinda Gill. The White House has denied there are any conflicts of interest in Donald Trump's business dealings after new disclosure showed he made more than $1 billion from cryptocurrency ventures last year. Much of the money came from the sale of tokens by a firm co-founded by members of his family and royalties from a so-called celebration meme coin. David Willis has more details.
4: Other income for Donald Trump came from legal settlements for companies such as CBS and ABC, who he sued, and from royalties on products such as Trump watches, Trump Bibles, and other such things. And the figures show that in total, Donald Trump earned around $2.2 billion last year alone, which is an almost fourfold increase on his income the previous year before he was re-elected.
3: A new report by Amnesty International says the rapid support forces in Sudan committed ethnic cleansing and crimes against humanity during the group's capture of El Fasher. The battle for the city, which ended late last year, was one of the bloodiest episodes in Sudan's civil war. Amnesty says the RSF killed, tortured and detained civilians, used widespread sexual violence and deliberately targeted children. Earlier this year, the UN said there were the hallmarks of genocide in El Fasher. A new law has come into effect in China, which critics say is aimed at erasing minority groups. Suranjana Tiwari reports.
5: The Ethnic Unity and Progress Promotion Law is part of Chinese leader Xi Jinping's efforts to build a shared national identity among ethnic groups and strengthen cohesion. The law makes Mandarin the main language of education in schools, replacing teaching in minority languages such as Tibetan, Uyghur and Mongolian, something Beijing says will improve future job prospects. But rights groups say it's another step towards forced assimilation with a Han Chinese majority and will weaken minority languages and cultures.
3: The Japanese yen has fallen to its lowest level against the US dollar for 40 years. $1

0: is now worth about 162 yen. Tokyo has already tried to stem the slide, which has only led to a temporary reprieve, Kurumi Mori reports.
1: The main reason being the wide gap between Japan's still ultra-low interest rates and those in the U.S. and other major economies. The Japanese government has already spent a record about $72 billion intervening in the currency market between April and May. But those efforts have only slowed the decline temporarily. The big question now is whether authorities will step in again if the currency continues to weaken.
0: This is the latest world news from the BBC. Venezuelans have told the BBC of their anger and frustration at the country's response to the devastating twin earthquakes a week ago. Nearly 2,000 have been confirmed dead so far, and thousands of families are still searching for their loved ones. Dozens of international rescue teams have been deployed to Venezuela to help. On Tuesday, a Jordanian team pulled a three-year-old boy out of the rubble where he'd been trapped for 6 days. New data shows global ocean surface temperatures in June were the highest on record, and that warming is likely to continue to escalate over the next few months. Scientists at the EU's climate monitor, Copernicus, warn an imminent El Niño event will throw in even more uncertainty. Increasing ocean temperatures can cause adverse consequences across the globe, from flash flooding to rising sea levels and droughts. The artificial intelligence firm Anthropic says it will start restoring access globally to two of its most powerful AI tools after the government lifted export restrictions. Anthropic built the Fable 5 and Mythos 5 models using its chatbot Claude. However, Washington suspended worldwide access to them over concerns they could be used by hackers to exploit cybersecurity weaknesses. Anthropic said it would begin removing the limits on Wednesday. Co-hosts Mexico are through to the last round of the 16 at the Men's World Cup following a 2-0 victory over Ecuador. Goals from Julian Quiñones and Raul Jimenez secured the win. These fans watched the game at a fully packed Mexico City stadium.
2: It was amazing. Mexico played fantastic on the attack. And I'm excited to see if they play the Congo or England next.
3: Yeah.
2: England's a tough team, man. Harry and Jude... It's going to be a tough game. I'm going to root for Mexico, but wouldn't surprise me either way.
0: BBC News.
4: Thank you for that news. Hello and welcome to Newsday on the BBC World Service with Anne Soy in Nairobi and James Cobnall in London.
5: Coming up in the program, we have a couple of big stories involving President Trump. The Supreme Court rejects a key plank of his immigration agenda. And filings show that the president earned over $2 billion in his first year of office. We'll also look at efforts to help Venezuela following the earthquakes there.
4: And Newsday's Isaac Fanlon will bring us all the latest from the World Cup with the knockouts well underway. Who has impressed you the most so far, team or player? You can send us your thoughts on anything you hear by WhatsApp or text message. Our number is +44 77 86 20 50 85. And we start in the US, where the Supreme Court has struck down President Donald Trump's executive order attempting to end birthright citizenship. In a 6-3 split, the judges affirmed that children born in the US, even if to undocumented or temporary residents, remain citizens under the 14th Amendment. A short while ago, I spoke with the former Republican turned independent, the California Congressman Kevin Kiley, for his take.
6: I wasn't surprised by it. My reading of the legal arguments, regardless of what you might think about the underlying policy matter, my reading of the Constitution was largely consistent. I mean, I haven't read all of the opinion in full yet, but with what appears to be certainly the outcome.
4: You come from a conservative background. Is this an issue that will be divisive on that side of the aisle?
6: Well, certainly people have different views about, the policy and the legal arguments here. I do think that there's been a significant shift in the way that that immigration policy and border security policy happens in the United States, that most people, Democrats, Republicans, Independents, doesn't matter, I think has been an improvement where we have a more orderly and secure process at the border. But the issue of, you know, of birthright citizenship, it's the court has essentially determined that that's beyond the reach of ordinary legislation. And so that's not really something that going forward Congress will be able to legislate on.
5: Sylvie Bello is the founder and chief executive of the Cameroon American Council, an organization based in Washington, D.C., which champions for rights and the welfare of African immigrants in the U.S. She was elated at the Supreme Court's decision.
3: The Supreme Court did what America is supposed to be doing, which is be a better America. And it's part of rectifying what this 13th Amendment is, which is Black people who were violently stolen from Africa, brought and sold in Americas, finally becoming Americans after 250 years plus of serving for free, were given the right to become citizens of this country they built. So as America celebrates its own 250th anniversary, the Supreme Court did what is right. And yeah, I am very happy. The community is happy. At the Cameroon American Council, we represent Blacks, Africans, and immigrant community. And we are happy. It's unfortunate that after 150 years of the birthright in America, this was even revisited.
5: What does it mean to you, given that you have family members born in the U.S.? What does this mean for your family?
3: This is very personal as an immigrant, as a community of immigrants, and also as a community that has contributed, has challenges built on African Americans, right? Who they themselves and their ancestors fought for this, right? We had a whole war. We went to war. America, there was a civil war to end slavery and for this right to citizenship. And every generation of African Americans and allies have fought for this citizenship, this birthright citizenship to be established, including President Trump. There was a data that came out that said that out of all of the presidents, right, all of the presidents, President Trump is the only president without members of his ancestry from the American Revolution, because he is on both sides of his family fairly recent in the United States. And this includes President Obama, where on his mother's side had ancestry all the way to the revolution. So we have a president who comes from this heritage and legacy of birthright citizenship, refusing it for the rest of America. And truly what the Supreme Court did today, just affirmed that as we're celebrating this 250 years of America, we are going to continue to become a better union. We're not the best, but this today is really, and within the period of freedom, we just celebrated Juneteenth, which is celebrating the end of slavery, when the last of the enslaved Africans heard about their freedom. And as we're getting into July 4th, this news is really great for all Americans. And it's also wonderful for the rest of the world, as we can see in the World Cup, right? All the immigrants in the different countries, and many of them Black.
5: The Trump administration has been, the position has been that this is about illegal immigration. And hence his directive instructing federal agencies not to recognize the citizenship of children born in the United States if neither their parents was an American citizen or had legal permanent residency at the time of the birth of the child. From their perspective, this is a question of legality of citizenship of the parents of that child.
3: Absolutely. So President Trump is looking at birthrights from many angles. But I can just share with you that Justice Ketanji Brown Jackson wrote a strong argument. I mean, she obviously opposed the President Trump's angle that this was for immigrants only. But in her argument, she deconstructed why birthright citizenship was important to all of us, right? Because after African Americans got their citizenship, Asian Americans were, there were also conversations with Asian Americans. You know, is this right? Is this wrong? There were conversations with other groups that came through, and America stood with that work that African Americans had put in to say that everyone who flees, be it you're fleeing the Irish potato famine or you're fleeing persecution from religious freedom, and any of the old world, quote unquote, or if you're coming because of present day challenges in your home. And especially you mentioned my family, especially if you're coming for family reunification, right? Families like the president's own family, right? Not one, but two of his own, immediate family members, his spouses, have been, foreign born. So the president understands why this is important. Illegal immigration, as they want to call it, is absolutely not the right framework for this. And we're glad that the justices went through with what America has voted for and has supported for the last 150 years.
5: Sylvie Bello there, the founder and CEO of Cameroon American Council, speaking to me a little earlier. And Abineni William from Uganda has been in touch to say that countries are developed by immigrants while natives tend to take things for granted. And Zidonis in Riga says that Europe and the West have a right to protect their culture, history and values. Assimilate or don't come, definitely a very divisive topic this is. We welcome your messages. Keep sending them.
4: Yeah, and Anne, we heard just a few seconds ago the Californian Congressman Kevin Kiley, a former Republican turned independent, talking about that issue of birthright citizenship in the US. Well, the Congressman has also been speaking to us about the recent devastating earthquake in Venezuela and the Trump administration's efforts to provide an effective disaster response mission to a country that it now calls an ally in Latin America, following its raid in January to depose the leader, Nicolas Maduro.
6: Well, we've stepped up and committed funds, and I think that where there's a need, the United States needs to be there in order to do what we can to fill the need. I know we've seen reports of equipment that has been scarce and a whole host of other needs. In a situation like this, there is so much that needs to happen so quickly. So I'm certainly encouraging our agencies and our partners to be doing everything possible to get folks in Venezuela the help they need.
4: What sort of form would you like that assistance to take? And put another way, how do you think the U.S. can be of most help?
6: Well, certainly it's going to cost a lot of money. And so there's a role to play there when it comes to assistance. There's a role to play there when it comes to investment and trying to facilitate investments in the rebuilding process. But I will say this is really, in some sense, getting ahead of things. We have a urgent situation right now on the ground. And so I think that, the time horizon that matters most right now is assuring that we limit further damage, we limit further suffering, we limit further loss of life. We have the rescue operations occurring with the sophistication and scale that will save as many lives as possible in these crucial moments.
4: You mentioned that impulse to help those in need. Do you think there is also an increased moral obligation on the U.S. to help out after the seizure of Nicolas Maduro, after the U.S.'s strong political role, really, in Venezuela right now began?
6: Well, there certainly is a different relationship that has developed in recent months. And I think that, we have tried to see democratic political reforms take place and to reconnect Venezuela with global markets for the benefit of their citizens, for the benefit of our whole hemisphere and the world. And so I think certainly that you know, new type of relationship, which I think there have been positive steps, certainly a lot that, and some debate about how significant some of the steps have been, a lot more that needs to be done. But given that new relationship, of course, when something like this happens, this just horrifying tragedy, we should feel a sense of we need to be there to help as much as we can. So I think that would exist irrespective of these other developments that have occurred. But certainly, given the new nature of that relationship between the United States and Venezuela, our hemisphere, and the rest of the world, maybe that is even more strongly felt.
4: You talk about a new type of relationship. Is it an entirely healthy relationship? There are some who consider that the U.S. is essentially holding Venezuela subservient. That is, it is the U.S. that calls the shots now, Washington in charge, not Caracas.
6: Well, no, I would not say entirely, that's for sure. But healthier than it was, I think there have been at least some meaningful steps to reconnect Venezuela with global markets, to institute some modest political reforms. But to your point, there's still a long way to go. I mean, what we want to see here is a future of freedom and self-determination for the people of Venezuela. And I said the day that the Maduro capture happened, that needs to be the guiding star for the United States, is assuring that we are as quickly and effectively as possible clearing the way for the people of Venezuela to determine their own destiny.
4: Congressman Kevin Kiley there.
5: You're listening to Newsday from the BBC with me and Soi in Nairobi and James Copnall in London. A reminder now of the main headlines this hour. New filings show President Trump has made more than $1 billion from cryptocurrency ventures during his first year back in office. Amnesty International has released a report strengthening evidence of atrocities by the paramilitary rapid support forces during the fall of the Sudanese city of El Fasher. And the World Cup co-hosts Mexico are through to the final 16 with a 2-0 win over Ecuador, prompting scenes of jubilation at the Azteca Stadium.
4: Yeah, and all over Mexico City, all over Mexico, and even as far afield as the US, as Newsday's Isaac Fanning can tell us from Los Angeles.
7: Yeah, welcome to downtown Los Angeles, James. We're at the iconic Olvera Street. It doesn't really feel like we're actually in the United States. It feels as though we are in Mexico, to be honest, because the buildings here look, feel like you're in a Mexican town. And, of course, Los Angeles used to be part of Mexico. The party has sort of died down here. The Mexican fans, of course, celebrating that important win for them, a 2-0 victory over Ecuador in the round of 32. We actually watched that across the road from Olvera Street at the Plaza de Cultura y Art. So we're actually stood outside of this building. It's a 5-story red brick building. On the side of it, there are messages that are being transmitted. One of them says, it's one of the messages says, has three people wearing a sort of Superman shirt with the message alongside it saying, immigrants are Superman. Plenty of Mexicans inside that building were delighted to see their team get a 2-0 win over Ecuador, and afterwards we spoke to a few of them.
8: What did you think of the game?
9: The game was great. We started off fast and we kind of ended slow, but we just held control the whole time.
8: So you could potentially be playing England in the round of 16. What do you think of that?
9: You know, England's tough. They've always been a tough competitor, but I think if they keep playing the way they do, they start fast, they'll do good.
8: And Mexico have got such an amazing record at the Azteca Stadium. Do you think that that could be Mexico's kind of their kind of trump card in the last 16?
9: Yeah, you know, in the Azteca Stadium, they've been great so far. So I think it gives them a slight advantage, you know, home court advantage. But I think it might help them out there.
10: Definitely a lot more support than they would have elsewhere. I believe they've only lost 2 at the Azteca. So, yep, it's looking a little bit better for them, yeah.
11: Crazy game! Incredible! We're through to the round of 16, baby! Oh!
9: Can I say something?
11: Mexico!
9: Me don't speak English, but I am excited!
7: So you get a bit of a flavour of the joy there. And the person asking those questions was my wonderful producer, Craig. But yeah, the vibe in this place has been genuinely sensational. And Mexico, what a run they're on, James. You know, they could potentially go very far in this competition. They're going to be a tough team to beat.
4: Yeah, I was going to ask that. I mean, they're almost one of your favourites now. Home advantage. Don't think they've even conceded a goal yet, have they?
7: No, they have not. Four matches, no goals conceded. I think they scored 8 goals. They've been brilliant in the tournament so far. And, you know, they will go into that next game. It will be their final game at the Azteca Stadium before they head to the United States for the rest of the competition. But, you know, it was going to be a really, really harsh challenge for anyone who goes into that stadium. I think the round of 16 matches on Sunday. And whether it's England or DR Congo, both of those sides, I think, are going to really struggle against the sheer support that, you know, is following and driving this Mexican team on. They're really, really riding on what feels like the crest of a wave.
4: Yeah, now if they are to go pretty far, they may well have to get past France at some point. They're looking mighty impressive, aren't they, the French?
7: Yeah, sensational performance by them. They beat Sweden 3-0. Kylian Mbappe was sensational, as was Michael Olise, who got 2 assists for Kylian Mbappe, Bradley Barcola scoring the other goal. But they look just irresistible, to be honest, James. And, you know, they started a bit slowly in their opening match against Senegal, but ever since then, they have really, really turned it on. And I think it's going to be a really, really tough challenge for anyone to knock them out. Of course, they will be taking on Paraguay in the round of 16 after they surprised the Germans yesterday. But yeah, I wouldn't want to be Paraguay taking on France, to be fair.
4: And talking of tough challenges, I'm very impressed with your restraint there and not saying former Crystal Palace legend Michael Olise when you mentioned his name as a Palace fan.
7: I've been told that I have to maintain some sort of semblance of professionality. So I it was tough though. Very, very difficult. But yeah, I did it there. Thank you.
4: Congratulations. Congratulations. And congratulations to Norway too. It had to be Erling Haaland, didn't it?
7: It really did have to be Erling Haaland. And he scored in the 86th minute against Ivory Coast after Amad Diallo had scored maybe the goal of the World Cup so far to bring them back to 1-1. But Erling Haaland, I think he scored 13 goals in a row whilst playing for Norway. He is on an heater. A brilliant performance by them, and they will also feel pretty confident that they can go far in this competition. I believe they have Netherlands in the next round of 16. Nope, it's not. So yeah, they definitely are going to be not the Netherlands who knocked out Morocco, I should say. So yeah, it's a big task for them, but Norway will be feeling very, very good after that victory. Yeah, brilliant performance by Norway. Brilliant game of football, actually.
4: Isaac Fannin in LA, thank you very much indeed. He'll be back in 20 minutes or so.
5: Let's now head to Singapore and speak to Suranjana Tiwari, a business presenter there, about this new filings that show that President Trump has made more than $1 billion from cryptocurrency ventures during his first year back in office. Suranjana, what are the details?
12: Yeah, these are mandatory financial disclosures that presidents have to make every year. And previous presidents might have earned money from things like writing books, but Donald Trump's 2025 disclosure shows he actually reported more than $1.4 billion in income from cryptocurrency ventures since his return to the White House. Now, the filing also includes around $635 million linked to his Trump meme coin, which of course was launched just before his inauguration, and more than $500 million from World Liberty Financial, which is a crypto company co-founded by his son and the family of his Middle East envoy, Steve Witkoff. And that organization has actually got money from the United Arab Emirates in it as well. Now, the disclosure also shows income from golf resorts, real estate licensing deals, and Trump-branded merchandise. But crypto is now his largest reported source of business income.
5: And crypto is a fairly new source of income, you know, you would argue, compared to what previous presidents, used. But there would be criticisms for this, wouldn't there?
12: That's right. And some of his business arrangements have had criticism. Now, we've not heard too much. The BBC has spoken to Richard Painter, who is a former White House ethics lawyer under Bush Senior. And he actually said that there was a clear conflict of interest and criticized President Trump for how he's gone about making this money. Now, the White House has already rejected those types of concerns, with the Deputy Press Secretary Anna Kelly saying neither the president nor his family has ever engaged or will ever engage in conflicts of interest, adding that Trump had made the United States the crypto capital of the world. And, you know, but there is likely to be a lot of scrutiny over these types of earnings. And the other thing, of course, is that Trump has been seen as promoting policies seen as favorable to the cryptocurrency industry while also benefiting from the businesses.
5: Saranjana Tiwari, many thanks. You're with Newsday from the BBC World Service. There's more to come.
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1: Ocean temperatures hit a record high. What does that mean for our planet?
0: And anti-immigrant protests in South Africa. We speak to our reporter.
1: Mexico's fans celebrate a World Cup knockout victory.
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3: BBC News with Govinda Gill. The White House has denied there are any conflicts of interest in Donald Trump's business dealings after new disclosures showed he made more than $1 billion from cryptocurrency ventures last year. A new report by Amnesty International says the rapid support forces in Sudan committed ethnic cleansing and crimes against humanity during the group's capture of Al-Fasher. The battle for the city, which ended late last year, was one of the bloodiest episodes in Sudan's civil war. A new law has come into effect in China, which critics say is aimed at erasing minority groups. The government says the legislation will strengthen social cohesion. The British government is hosting trade talks with China for the first time in a decade. Britain's trade minister will hold discussions with his Chinese counterpart for 2 days in London. The Japanese yen has fallen to its lowest level against the US dollar for 40 years. The drop is being driven by Japan's ultra-low interest rates. Tokyo has already spent billions of dollars in the last few months trying to stem the slide. The artificial intelligence firm Anthropic says it will start restoring access globally to two of its most powerful AI tools after the US government lifted export restrictions. Anthropic built the Fable 5 and Mythos 5 models using its chatbot Claude. Global ocean temperatures in June were the highest on record. Scientists at the EU's Climate Monitor says the figures cap off an unprecedented period of ocean warming witnessed this year. Increased ocean temperatures can cause adverse consequences across the globe. Co-hosts Mexico are through to the round of 16 at the Men's World Cup following a 2-0 victory over Ecuador. Earlier, France beat Sweden 3-0 and Norway are through after beating Ivory Coast. That's the latest BBC News.
1: Thank you for that update. 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
0: Over the next half hour, we go to South Africa following anti-immigrant protests and we hear from a climate change expert on global warming.
1: Isaac Fannin also has all the latest updates from the World Cup live from Los Angeles. And we welcome your messages on anything you hear. 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
0: Now, thousands of protesters have marched through various cities in South Africa in what campaigners describe as demonstrations against undocumented immigrants in the country. June 30th became a major protest today because anti-immigration groups set it as a symbolic deadline for undocumented immigrants to leave the country. The protests were largely peaceful during the day, but tensions began to escalate in some communities as the day went on. The BBC's Pumza Fihlani followed one of the main gatherings in Johannesburg.
4: Protest organizers had been touting their unofficial deadline for weeks, calling for those without documentation to leave. And on the 30th, their supporters answered that call in their numbers in major cities across the country. In South Africa's economic hub, Johannesburg, hundreds of protesters, some adorned in the country's flag, sang and chanted liberation songs. Their clarion call, Abahambe, meaning they must return home, was a regular feature throughout the hours-long marches to various parts of the city. One of the organizers, Ngizwe Mkhunu, explains why they called the gathering and what they want the government to do.
5: I feel very frustrated to see that our government has caused so much mess that we have to control as the leaders of this march. But I'm very proud of South Africans where they can stand up and resolve issues without violence. We appreciate those countries that have responded positively in manner that they've taken their own people.
4: Police say at least 25,000 immigrants have been repatriated to various countries in recent weeks, including Ghana, Nigeria, Zimbabwe. This was with the help of their governments. But for some, the waiting continues under the watchful eye of local police to ensure calm. I'm outside the Malawi Consulate General in Johannesburg. Straight ahead of me, I see dozens of people sitting with the little belongings they could gather. These are Malawian nationals who say they have been in limbo for days. As it stands, the people here, we understand, are waiting to be processed. And that seems to be a mission that the South African government will have to facilitate. We understand that the plan is to transport some of them in police or municipal vehicles to Lindela, a repatriation center, where they can be processed, and then the process of then returning them home can begin. While at the makeshift camp, I speak to one man whose identity is being protected. "I'm never coming back here," he tells me in local language, isiZulu. He's been living in South Africa for almost 3 years, but without a work permit, believes his prospects here are over. So you're leaving now, and you're saying, if there's an opportunity to come back, are you going to come back? What are you thinking?
2: I'm not come back.
4: Yeah. Why have you decided you don't want to come back?
2: We don't have paper, you see.
4: The group waiting to be processed include the elderly, young men, women and children, many of them toddlers. Local aid workers have been providing food. I've seen some medicine being dispensed, water, as well as some blankets to keep, especially the little ones, warm. Critics of this ongoing campaign say concerns about worsening unemployment and the pressure on overstretched public services expressed by many South African protesters are valid. But turning those frustrations on foreign nationals may be scapegoating and will not solve the country's main challenge, a stunted economy.
0: The BBC's Pumza Fihlani reporting.
1: Now, temperatures on the ocean surface have hit a record high, raising fears of yet more extreme heat in the next few months. The Copernicus Climate Change Service says the new peak would probably bring consequences for weather patterns, not least because it is also expecting an El Niño warming weather event it forecasts to be the strongest in decades. Now, oceans absorb more than 90% of the excess energy in the Earth's system, and they are warming at an accelerating rate. In 2020, the amount of heat being added to the oceans was equivalent to about 5 Hiroshima bombs a second. Last year, it was closer to 11. Well, for more on what this all means, I spoke to the director of the Copernicus Climate Change Service, Carlo Buontempo.
6: Once more, we are seeing temperature in the ocean. And when I say the ocean, I mean the ocean without ice. So 60 north to 60 south. Temperature of the ocean across the globe being at record level for this time of year. And this is, I think, an alarm bell in many respects, because we do know from our seasonal predictions that in all likelihood we will see another El Niño in the next few months. And with El Niño, the temperature will go up. So we are in June, temperature already a record-breaking level, and chances are we'll see more and more record in the rest of the year.
1: Just explain El Niño to us, what exactly it is, what we're likely to see.
6: Well, El Niño is a fluctuation in the temperature of the ocean, in the Pacific Ocean, tropical Pacific in particular, and is the most important mode of variability of climate on the interannual timescale. There is a cold phase and a warm phase. The cold phase is known as La Niña, and El Niño is the warm phase. And during El Niño, the temperature of the Central Pacific goes up, and so does the temperature of the entire planet. So now the seasonal prediction coming out of the Copernicus Climate Change Service and all the contributing centers are indicating a high likelihood of a moderate to intense El Niño, possibly record-breaking El Niño. And this means that temperature of the ocean in the Pacific will go up, and so will do the temperature of the globe.
1: So how do you explain then this, these already very high temperatures of the ocean, and as you say, potentially more to come with El Niño? What's behind it?
6: Fundamentally, it's climate change. So these temperatures are unprecedented, and we are likely to see more unprecedented temperature in the coming months because of this superimposition of the variability of El Niño with a climate that is already much, much warmer than was before. And this much warmer climate is driven essentially by the emission of greenhouse gases. So it's really a signal of a climate that is warming up across the globe, in all continents and in all ocean basins. And this means that any fluctuation that are natural fluctuation of the climate system will add or subtract from this growing trend. And in this case, will add because it's an El Niño, so temperature will go up.
1: What sort of consequences can those warm oceans have around the world?
6: Well, there are several consequences. Clearly, there are direct consequences for the biodiversity within the ocean, shift in habitats or condition that make certain species thrive, or on the contrary, makes them put them in a more dangerous position. But they also have direct impact on the climate, because a warmer ocean means having more energy for many of these convective systems that at times, especially at the end of the summer, can cause havoc across the globe, and certainly in Europe and in the Mediterranean. And so having more energy in the system means having more energy for these storms, and also have an impact on us, because a higher temperature of the ocean also means that for all, especially for the coastal areas, the minimal temperature, the temperature at night, won't drop as much as it would otherwise. And this means that the relaxing period, so to speak, for our bodies during the night, where the body can recover from the stress of a heat wave, is not as effective. And this poses a threat on us. And there was a paper coming out last week on how heat stress has gone up in all continents as a consequence of climate change. Well, heat stress is typically associated with the peak heat during the day, but actually is equally, if not more important, what happens at night when the minimal temperature doesn't drop as much as it should.
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0: You're listening to Newsday from the BBC with James Cocknoll in London and me, Ansoi, in Nairobi. A recap now of the headlines this hour. New filings show President Trump made more than $1 billion from cryptocurrency ventures during his first year back in office. And Amnesty International has released a report strengthening evidence of atrocities by the paramilitary rapid support forces during the fall of the Sudanese city of El Fasher.
1: And Isaac Fannin is in Los Angeles, bringing us all the latest from the World Cup.
7: Yeah, James, we are here at Celebration Plaza, which is off Olvera Street, which is the birthplace of Los Angeles. And about a few hours ago, about 200 Mexican fans were here celebrating. They were hitting a Ecuador football player type pinata. And currently, the party has definitely died down. There are about five or six people singing and dancing. One of them has that pinata's head, and he's dancing around a Mexican flag in front of me. A sensational day for Mexico. They got a 2-0 win over Ecuador, which is why they are all celebrating. And if you can, I would get on social media and try and find some videos of Mexico City and Guadalajara, because the celebrations in those Mexican cities have been incredible. Thousands of fans, as far as the eye can see, celebrating Mexico and making it to the round of 16 earlier on. France got a very, very comfortable 3-0 win over Sweden, and the Ivory Coast were beaten 2-1 by Norway. So we've got three more games to look forward to in the round of 32. The first game of the day will see the DR Congo take on England, and our chief football correspondent John Murray has been speaking to the England manager Thomas Tuchel and asked him about his thoughts on moving on from the group stage to the knockout rounds and about his squad's chances playing against the Democratic Republic of Congo later on Wednesday.
8: It's knockout football, and you could see how tight the matches are until now, and we face a strong opponent, and yeah, everything is now condensed into 90, 120, or into the penalty shootout. That's how it is. It's exciting.
9: What do you make of these opponents? Because they've come here to this World Cup, and they've drawn with Portugal. They've got their first point, they've got their first win, they've qualified through. So, you know, almost every box is ticked. Does that pile the pressure on you?
8: No, but we expect a very determined and very compact, very physical, very fast team from Congo. It's a bit of a mixture of Panama and Ghana again. So we see a compact block of 10 players defending. We see strong and fast players in counter-attack. We see a team that doesn't concede chances. We see a team that concedes not a lot of goals. So that's what's coming. And they play fully from the role of an underdog. That's what we're facing. That's the setup. But we are well prepared and we're ready to go.
9: We've heard many of the players talking about wanting to free the mind. Is that where this really comes into play, when the pressure's on, to be able to play that freedom?
8: Yeah, but freedom can also mean that you just accept the situation as it is and you don't overexpect. No one beats them with four or five goals, so why would we expect that from us? They made life difficult to any opponent. They made life difficult to Portugal and Colombia, to excellent teams in their group, and they had difficulties to create anything. So you need to understand the context. You need to understand that this is maybe tomorrow not the moment to shine and to play spectacular, but it's a moment to find a way to win. This is the target, and this is with this mindset is also free mind.
9: Are you very ready for penalties, should it come to that?
8: Of course we're ready.
9: What have you done? Anything extra special?
8: No, we trained it, and there's the FA runs an excellent program on highest level, and we followed the program.
10: So that was Thomas Tuchel there speaking to our chief football correspondent, John Murray. We hear from the England perspective. Why don't we get the DR Congo perspective and actually head out to DR Congo and speak to Dr. Ara Ali Bagamba, who is a community leader in Bunia. And we spoke to you, Doctor, when the DR Congo beat Jamaica in the playoffs to qualify for the World Cup after 52 years of waiting. And now they've made it to the knockout stage. Just talk to me about how you're feeling, how people in Congo are feeling.
11: Thank you very much. The people in Congo have a mixed feeling. One is the opportunity to play against one of the best teams in the world, which is England. And the second one is the fear of being eliminated. But we are all waiting to see how the game goes on.
10: And I imagine, you know, I was talking about huge crowds watching Mexico here, and obviously huge crowds back home for France fans and Ivorian fans around the world being able to get together to watch their country play at a World Cup. But where you are, I imagine it won't be the same. People won't be getting into large crowds like they are in other countries because of this Ebola crisis.
11: Yes, that's true, but still, I can tell how the football match is going on being in my bed. I can hear the crowd shout, I know it's going well. When it's so quiet, I know it's not going so well. So really, people are waiting for this game. I saw in a little shop that sells the flag. There are so many people buying the flag, although they'll be waving it in the dark. But still, people are waiting for the game. As I said, I can tell how the game is going being on my bed.
10: Talk to me about what it means to see the DR Congo in the knockout rounds of a World Cup, because it's never happened before.
11: Exactly. So, a few weeks ago, I told you that we feel that the spell has been broken. And No, the spell has been broken. So today we're saying, can we do it again? Can we face England and walk past England? That's the main question today. But so people are very, very proud of their country. The football is now uniting us all. It's in this area, that's where it's Ebola, where we see death every day. This game is like a kind of game therapy for everyone. People can laugh, people can shout, forget about Ebola for a moment, and simply rejoice.
10: I don't want to tempt fate, but I want to get you to imagine that DR Congo can beat England. What do you think the scene will be like in Bunia?
11: I tell you, if Congo beats England, I can even expect some accident on the road, because there will be so much motorcycle on the road. There will be so much motorcycles on the road. There will be so many people. I will fear people running into each other. So that's what I expect. There will be so much joy, and we will forget again for all our suffering for a number of days.
10: That's why we love sport. That's why we love football. It's been amazing to chat to you. That is Dr. Aralia Bagunda joining us from Bagamba. Sorry, joining us from Bunia. It's the party, as I mentioned, is calming down here. Mexican fans celebrating what has been a joyous day. I can't imagine what it'll be like on Sunday when they play in that round of 16 match. If they're able to get another win, this party might go on for years to come.
1: Yeah, extraordinary stuff. And we've also got one of the other co-hosts, the US, playing pretty soon as well, right? So could have more celebrations perhaps.
10: Yes, massive celebrations if the United States can get a win in their match. It's really, really looking... they have looked very, very good, just like the other co-host, Mexico. They've looked really, really good in this tournament, and they take on Bosnia-Herzegovina in San Francisco. I think that's definitely going to be an interesting game. We're actually going to be watching that here in Los Angeles at the LA Galaxy's arena. So we'll be bringing you the program from there, and I imagine it's definitely going to be an interesting scene to see whether the United States can also make it into the same round, the round of 16, as Mexico. And then we, of course, have a Belgium-Senegal game, which I think is going to be the game of the day between those two countries. Senegal haven't looked at their most fluent best, but now that we're in the knockout stages, I think that the Senegalese will definitely put on a show. And we saw Belgium against New Zealand, and they looked pretty good as well. So it's going to be a fantastic day of football. The World Cup is truly at the hot stage of the competition, where every result matters. So it's really exciting to bring you all the latest on Newsday here.
0: Many thanks, Isaac, and they're just incredible scenes in Mexico City at the Angle of Independence. Huge crowds, fireworks there, and just to qualify for the round of 16, imagine if they go on to win. Let's now cross over to something different. A Louisiana man, Daniel Cressy, has recently become the first person in his region to be functionally cured of sickle cell disease, clearing the way for him to continue pursuing his dream of a career as a commercial pilot. He spoke to Newsday's Rob Young.
12: It feels great, and I know that sounds so basic or cliche, but being cured of a disease that I've been dealing with my whole life that also hindered my progress in my career, It is a feeling that is kind of indescribable. It's like euphoria. Like, just every day I wake up, I'm just thankful for how far I've come and what this entire story is developing into, and how I'm able to be an inspiration to people. And, I feel great all around, mentally and physically. And just looking forward to continuing to fulfill all the things that I've realized I want to do in my life.
13: Did you ever imagine that this day would come, that this would be possible?
12: Yes and no. So not even 3 years ago, I never saw any of this coming. I did start to see this day coming within the last year or two, as I progressed through my gene therapy process. And so There were some signs that this is going to be something that actually does happen, that actually does come to fruition. And I'm just kind of seeing all the things that I've been given early signs of actually, you know, manifest. And now it's here, and it's amazing.
13: What was the most difficult part, the most challenging part of living with sickle cell disease?
12: The most difficult part of living with sickle cell disease is just the inability to do normal activities, notably like running, very cardio intensive activities. And, you know, even just doing something as simple as swimming would cause me to probably have a crisis growing up. And so, that was the hardest part about living with sickle cell. But as I got older, I kind of learned how to manage my disease better. And I actually went 4 years from 2018 to 2022 without a crisis. And then, so things are going pretty well as I gotten more mature, as I gotten more conscious of everything. However, then the problem with, you know, aviation came about, and then that just kind of made it just made it really difficult to really just be a normal person. Though I felt like a normal person, it was something that I had to process. I was like, this is something that I was born with, and now I'm being restricted in the things that I can do, though I know I can do it. And so those were the hard parts of living with sickle cell.
13: And so now you are off to pursue your dream then of trying to become a commercial airline pilot.
12: Yes, that is very true. I just took my exam today. I took my written exam for private pilot today, and I passed. And,
13: congratulations.
12: And tomorrow I'm going to the doctor to get all these tests done and, you know, get all the progress notes that the Federal Aviation Administration is going to ask for. And then early July of this year, I'll be actually applying for my medical. I hadn't applied yet, but I'll be applying early next month. And I think we have a very, very strong case to present to the Federal Aviation Administration and get this medical back and get me moving forward to flying jets. You know, a lot of my friends, they fly jets already. So they're just kind of waiting on me. And I'm excited to move forward.
13: So there is still potentially a hurdle then, is there? Because you are functionally cured of sickle cell disease. Is there something else you need to prove to the government?
12: There really isn't any other risk right now. It's more so, it's kind of weird. So the Federal Aviation Administration is such a bureaucratic system, and there's essentially these very select few people at the top of the pyramid within the administration that makes the big decisions. And so it's a matter of trying to present this case that I am indeed stable and healthy enough to fly to them so that they may issue me a medical. And so that's really the only hurdle is presenting this case. We have all the evidence and the facts, but the FAA, they can be quite stubborn people, especially considering how it's a very few select people who ultimately approves or denies an applicant.
13: And so if all goes well, when do you think you could pilot your first commercial flight?
12: If all goes well, believe it or not, my first, not airline flight, but my first commercial flight, as in being a commercial pilot, flying private jets, as many of my friends do, I believe I can start flying private.

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0: Meet Sheba, a chimpanzee born in a cage, raised in a zoo, and who spent 24 years in a laboratory. I'm Charlotte Hulabrook. I'm a zoologist, and you're listening to Sheba, Just Like Us, from the BBC World Service. I've studied chimps in the wild for years, and I've always found it hard to accept experimentation on animals, especially ones so like us.
1: What they knew and understand was I was causing them terror. I was a threat. I was hurting them.
2: That day I realized everything's not cool and everything is not good and something needed to be done, and I was determined to do something about it.
0: Join me after the news as I explore our conflicted relationship with the animals we use and the struggle to set them free.
3: BBC News with Govinda Gill. The White House has denied there are any conflicts of interest in Donald Trump's business dealings. New disclosures showed he made more than $1 billion from cryptocurrency ventures last year. David Willis reports.
4: Figures from the U.S. Office of Government Ethics reveal that Donald Trump earned more than $2.2 billion following his return to the White House, an almost fourfold increase on his income the previous year. Much of that money came from the sale of tokens by a firm co-founded by members of his family, and royalties from a so-called celebration meme coin launched just days before his inauguration. Revenue from legal settlements and royalties on products such as Trump watches and Bibles added millions more to the total.
3: A new report by Amnesty International says the rapid support forces in Sudan committed ethnic cleansing and crimes against humanity during the group's capture of Al-Fasher last year. Barbara Plett-Usher has the details.
5: Amnesty International interviewed nearly 250 people, more than 200 of them survivors, and witnesses talked about the mass killing of civilians, abductions, beatings, rape, and so on, often accompanied by ethnic slurs, they said, the Sudanese word for used for servant or slave. Now, the Arab militias of the RSF do have a history of violence against non-Arab black African tribes in the western region of Darfur. And in the case of Al-Fasher specifically, the armed groups who were defending the city belonged to the local Zaghawa tribe, so the RSF seems to have targeted the Zaghawa civilians just as it did the armed groups.
3: A new law has come into effect in China, which critics say is aimed at erasing minority groups. The government says the legislation, called the Ethnic Unity and Progress Promotion Law, will strengthen social cohesion. But rights groups argue it's designed to force groups such as Uyghurs and Tibetans to assimilate with the Han Chinese majority. Venezuelans have told the BBC of their anger and frustration at the country's response to the devastating twin earthquakes a week ago. Dozens of international rescue teams have been deployed to Venezuela to help. Yogita Limae reports.
6: Rescuers cheered as they pulled a three-year-old boy from under the debris of his home. The Jordanian emergency team, which discovered the child, said his vital signs were good. It was a rare moment of joy in a country where tens of thousands of families are still searching for their loved ones who are missing after the earthquakes. Anger against the government is growing, with many Venezuelans telling the BBC

0: that rescue efforts were too delayed and sorely inadequate.
1: World News from the BBC. New data shows global ocean surface temperatures in June were the highest on record, and that warming is likely to continue to escalate over the next few months. Scientists at the EU's climate monitor, Copernicus, warn that an imminent El Niño event will create even more uncertainty. Increasing ocean temperatures can cause adverse consequences across the globe, from flash flooding to rising sea levels and droughts. The artificial intelligence firm Anthropic says it will start restoring access globally to two of its most powerful AI tools after the US government lifted export restrictions. Anthropic built the Fable 5 and Mythos 5 models using its chatbot Claude. However, Washington suspended worldwide access to them over concerns they could be used by hackers to exploit cybersecurity weaknesses. The Japanese yen has fallen to its lowest level against the US dollar for 40 years. $1 is now worth about 162 yen. Tokyo has already tried to stem the slide, which has only led to a temporary reprieve. Kurumi Mori reports.
2: The main reason being the wide gap between Japan's still ultra-low interest rates and those in the US and other major economies. The Japanese government has already spent a record about $72 billion intervening in the currency market between April and May. But those efforts have only slowed the decline temporarily. The big question now is whether authorities will step in again if the currency continues to weaken.
1: Co-hosts Mexico are through to the round of 16 at the Men's World Cup following a 2-0 victory over Ecuador. Goals from Julian Quiñones and Raul Jimenez secured the win at a fully packed Mexico City stadium. Earlier, France beat Sweden 3-0 to reach the next round. The French captain Kylian Mbappe scored twice and is now the second highest goal scorer in World Cup history. That's the latest BBC News.
3: I'm Charlotte Unibrook, a zoologist, and you're listening to Sheba, Just Like Us, from the documentary on the BBC World Service. Sheba is a chimpanzee. She was born in a cage, raised in a zoo, and then spent 24 years in a laboratory. As I learned more about her story, I kept hearing the phrase, "We have the need, but do we have the right?" Having studied chimps in the wild for years, I've always found it hard to accept experimentation on animals, especially ones that are so like us. The justifications and counterarguments have raged for decades, and although attitudes have changed, the debate is still unresolved. In the next hour, I explore our conflicted relationship with the animals we use and the struggle to set them free. But first, let's meet Sheba.
4: Holy moly. Hi, Sheba. How you doing, girly? What you got around your neck?
3: Sheba is 44 years old. Primate researcher and activist Bob Ingersoll knew her for the first 25 years of her life. But this is their first reunion since 2006, when she finally left a research laboratory and came here to Sanctuary, at Chimp Haven in Louisiana. It's a moment of unmistakable joy.
4: You are really beautiful. How old is she now?
5: She's 44.
4: Middle 40s, yeah.
5: She's
4: 44.
6: It was emotional and wonderful and joyous. Seeing Sheba just made all my memories of all the Oklahoma chimps rush into my heart. For many years, Sheba had to endure a lot of things that were not fair and were not right and needed to be changed. And Sheba was looking at us, you know, knowing, hey, everything's okay.
4: That's been a crazy journey, huh? Got a long way to come to the promised land.
3: Listening to Bob talk about Sheba and the memories it brings back of her mother Lily and her father Nim, it's almost impossible to imagine the dark history they all share.
5: What they knew and understand was I was causing them terror. I was a threat. I was hurting them.
3: It started with a dream. Chimps and other primates are so close to us genetically, so sophisticated in their behavior. Surely, under the right conditions, we could learn more about ourselves.
5: There is something different about the look that comes back from a primate, a non-human primate. And they know that you know that they're just another version of us. And so we are just versions of each other.
3: From the 1960s onwards, a series of medical, behavioral, and social experiments took place chasing that dream. But for the animals involved, it turned into a nightmare. Whatever similarities, chimps aren't almost human. They're chimps. The scientific basis of this work was flawed, and worse, often meaningless and cruel. By 2016, in the US, all invasive medical experimentation on chimps came to an end. Other primates, like monkeys, were not so lucky, and experimentation continues. But chimps live a long time, so the problem didn't simply evaporate. As funding dried up from 2011 onwards, thousands of chimps had nowhere to go.
7: It's a thrill for me to be able to see them here and to know that they are here, they're safe. Yeah, so I mean, it's just nice seeing them living like they're meant to, interacting with other chimps.
3: This is Chimp Haven in Louisiana, and it was set up to provide sanctuary to laboratory chimps. Amy Fultz is one of the founders.
8: At the time, I was actually working in a biomedical research facility with chimpanzees doing behavioral research. Back in the late 80s and early 90s, chimpanzees were mostly being used in HIV and AIDS research. And chimpanzees actually didn't turn out to be a great model for AIDS. And so the funding was sort of falling off for that type of research. Chimpanzees are a long-lived species. They live into their 60s sometimes, and they're very expensive to care for. And so myself and my co-founders wanted to provide a solution to this need for sanctuary for chimpanzees being retired from biomedical research.
3: There are 300 chimps here, and it costs about $29,000 to keep just one for a year. That's nearly $9 million to provide food, medical care, enrichment, and all their basic needs. The US government provides around 75% of that, so Chimp Haven must raise the rest themselves. Michelle Reininger is the colony director. Because it is a huge responsibility.
7: Yeah.
3: I don't know how much you've seen of wild chimps, yeah. But do you think that you have a fairly comparable setup?
7: Yeah, I think with the chimps that we have here, their behaviors in many ways are like those in the wild. We see the different vocalizations that they use. And you know, we've got the pant hoot where they display, and then they make, I mean, everybody knows the pant hoot, you know, the ooh, ooh, ooh, and then it builds up to a big scream. I'm not going to do it because that gets very loud.
3: My PhD research was on chimp pant hoots. So when you said you were about to do a pant hoot, I thought, yes, come on. So should we do one together?
7: Sure, we can do one together. Okay.
3: Sorry. I've got a little bit of chimp in me as well. I can't help, but anyone who's spent any time around chimps just can't help but want to vocalize a bit.
7: We always joke when we are caregivers that when we talk to people, we talk chimp first half the time. Like we greet small babies, we're holding out our hands and it just like, we've got to get out more. We've got to get with people more.
9: Hugo in this group, he's kind of looking at us. He is, yeah, I see you. I know, I'm about to tell a naughty story of yours. I know. There's a chimp in this group named Queenie Bee, and she is this really long, lengthy, dramatic queen. And he loves to antagonize her. He'll grab like a stick or even just with his finger, he'll just touch her on the back very lightly, actually. And she will start screaming like it's the worst day on earth. She'll kind of do a tantrum on the ground like a toddler would. And then you can literally see him giggling to himself. And then she'll run away from him and he'll sneak up behind her while she's starting to calm down. And he'll do it all over again just to set her off.
3: Today, there are 1,142 chimps in havens like this in the US. Yet 143 remain in labs, either waiting to be released or used for behavioral research. But there are still over 100,000 monkeys in biomedical research labs in the US, UK, and the European Union. So the fight for people like Bob and Amy is far from over.
10: That day I realized everything's not cool and everything is not good and something needed to be done, and I was determined to do something about it.
3: With modern technology now able to imitate human biology, do we still need to experiment on non-human primates? There are stark differences of opinion.
9: Animals in laboratories never have a good day. They suffer day in and day out. But the good news is that we are on the brink of a major revolution in medical research, in which we are using methods that are based on human biology and that are so much more effective than animal experiments ever have been.
11: There's been so many examples of how the animal research basis has just transformed lives. I'm not saying that that gives us the right to do the research, but I'm just saying that that research, with as few animals as possible, has been transformative on the way medical science has progressed.
6: I heard about the chimps in 1974. This young man, who was a graduate student in my zoology lab, walked in and he started talking about, there's these chimps in Oklahoma that are using American Sign Language to talk, you know, and I'm like, no way. And so I was intrigued.
3: Bob Ingersoll was a student at Oklahoma University, studying to be an orthopedic surgeon.
10: And he brought out a chimpanzee named Allie and a female named Vanessa. They came over to me and hugged, and as we're hugging, it was like a flash in my head. I don't want to be an orthopedic surgeon anymore. I want to do whatever this is. These are my people. And I'd never even heard the word primatology. And I knew I wanted to be whatever that was. I think what we were trying to do was communicate with the chimps and let them learn something that we teach them so that we could have conversations and that sort of thing. You know, I just was looking to communicate with a chimp.
3: This innovative project set out to see if human language could be learned by chimps. Sheba's story also starts here in Oklahoma. Sheba's mother was a chimp called Lily. She arrived at the Institute for Primate Studies with her owner, Elise Moore.
10: Elise drove up in her van, and she steps out of the van and goes around to the other side and opens the door, and Lily steps out. And Lily's a chimp, and she's about 6, 7 years old at the time. And she jumps up into Elise's arms, and Elise carries her on, you know, on her hip and walks over, and we introduce ourselves. And Lily had been purchased by Elise when Elise was a teenager, I think 17 or 18 years old, out of the back of a magazine, which I thought was crazy. I mean, COD, let's just order us a chimp. And that's what she did. And that is how I met Elise and Lily.
3: Lily and Elise settled in well at the Institute for Primate Studies.
12: At first, you know, I was just a caretaker. About 2 months after I was there, I was essentially running the place. Lily was with the other chimps. During this period, she had started to stay with the chimps more, even at night. I thought it was really good for her. It was growing up, you know. She wasn't a kid anymore. She was going into adolescence. Life was good.
3: Soon after, an infant chimp called Nim arrived. He had been part of a world-famous sign language experiment. His arrival was going to change Bob's life forever.
10: In September of 1977, Nim came from Columbia University with the group that was working with Nim in New York. Later on that day, we actually went on a walk before the New York people left because it was going to be the last time they saw Nim. And that's when it clicked in my head, this guy's going to need a little friend, and I'm going to be it.
2: Yes, at 4 years old in the wild, a chimp would still be constantly with their mother. So what kind of relationship did you form with Nim?
10: I was kind of surprised that the New York people had so much trouble controlling them and he was biting everybody and that sort of thing. It didn't occur to me that I was going to have any trouble at all. And in no time, we were rough and tumble playing and doing the kind of things. You know, you have to be a chimp to be with a chimp. You can approximate the relationship that chimps have with one another if you're willing to roll around and tickle and play and that kind of stuff. So that's what I did.
13: So can you tell me a defining moment in your life when something snapped and your life as an activist began?
10: I can. That was a day that I'd spent out with the chimps all day, and I'd taken four or five chimps out and came back, and we had squared them away, got them back in their cages, and I had walked out to my car to drive away and come home. And as I was getting in my car about to close the door, I looked at the chimps all lined up in their cage, and they were looking at me behind the bars, and I was going home. Air conditioning, a TV and that sort of thing, and a refrigerator with whatever I wanted in it. And they were in that cage at the mercy of whatever it was that we provided for them. And that's it. They couldn't get out. They couldn't go home. So all of those philosophical questions just rushed into my brain right at the same time. And from that point on, things changed for me, because up to that point, I thought it was cool and everything was cool. That day, I realized everything's not cool. And everything is not good, and I was determined to do something about it.
3: Things were about to get much worse.
10: The Institute closed. Bill Lemon was aging out. He was in his 60s, and he also lost funding from the university. So he had 35 or 40 chimps to feed, didn't have the funds to be able to do that. And so he signed a contract to sell all of the IPS chimps to LEMSA, the Laboratory for Experimental Medicine and Surgery in Primates. And even NIM got sold.
13: So LEMSA, the facility where chimps were infected with human diseases.
10: Yeah.
13: Can you describe to me how you think Nim felt suddenly going to LEMSA and his whole life being turned around?
10: Yeah, he was lost. Like, my friends are gone. I am in a strange room. It's like prison, but worse. Thrown in the back of a truck, driven to New York, and you wake up in that room. The one thing that did happen to him, he got a tattoo on his chest, number 37. But Nim wasn't there very long because I raised a big stink, and some friends of mine and I contacted the New York Times and the Boston Globe and 60 Minutes and any other news outlet. And Nim was famous. And so using Nim's fame got him out. I unfortunately was banished because I had stood up. And so I didn't even get to see Nim when he came back. And I was, I was a mess.
12: I'll try to say it without getting mad. This is the hardest thing for me to do without anger. LEMSA was the medical facility that pulled all the chimps from small institutes like ours. They pulled our grants. They had a multi-billion dollar deal with the government and acquired all our chimps.
3: LEMSA was known for invasive biomedical research on chimps and other non-human primates. Doug Cohn started working there in 1988, fresh out of veterinary school.
14: And I was very fortunate to actually wind up doing something that I dreamed about doing when I was a 10-year-old.
13: And tell me why you first joined LEMSA.
14: I wanted to get involved in a field called laboratory animal medicine, which is a specialty in veterinary medicine. And when a position came up at LEMSA, I jumped at the opportunity to go there. And I was just astounded that I could actually work with monkeys and chimpanzees involved in infectious disease research. And I felt this was the place I needed to be. And I was there for 9 years.
13: And what was your main research there?
14: When I came on board, this laboratory was celebrated because it was involved in the creation of the first hepatitis B vaccines that were used in human beings. And there was also a relatively new project to create the first AIDS vaccine for humans. And the HIV vaccine was able to live in human beings and chimpanzees. And those are the only two species. So there was a great deal of hope that the chimpanzee would be the breakthrough model to create the first HIV vaccine. And we actually infected the animals with HIV virus. So I was responsible for helping the team insert the virus into these chimps, some of which had the vaccine and some of which did not. So this was kind of a scary endeavor. Yeah.
13: So can you describe what it was like to learn that the tests on the chimps didn't actually work?
14: Yeah. The reason why you do science is to test hypotheses. And there was every reason to believe that the chimps were going to be a breakthrough for HIV, as it had been for hepatitis A, hepatitis C. So, in fact, the HIV virus did circulate in both humans and chimps. But the problem was that the AIDS disease itself didn't actually occur in the chimps.
13: Can you explain the three R's principle to me? And is it something you subscribe to?
14: This is a commandment, if you will, an unofficial commandment. It was actually developed by two scientists in Great Britain in 1959. Birch and Russell were interested in the ethics of animal research. So they came up with these principles of reduction, refinement, and replacement. Can this research with animals have a reduction in the number of animals? Can it be refined to reduce or eliminate pain and distress? And finally, can it be replaced by non-animal methods?
13: And do you think that animal rights campaigners have actually played a really positive role? Because by pushing for better animal welfare, there's much more rigorous oversight, and that's led in many cases to better science.
14: No question about it. The animal activists of years past and in today have been instrumental in improving the life of research animals. The conditions that animals are in today are better. I mean, a number of amendments have been made to the Animal Welfare Act, and those in part were made because of influences of animal activists on the United States Senate.
0: Dr. Lisa Jones Engel, who would play a part in Sheba's life, also began her career in biomedical research at LEMSIP.
15: I was going to be a scientist. And if you want to be a scientist and you're in the United States, well, there are no free-ranging primates in the U.S. And so that meant I went to a primate lab. It was in upstate New York, called the Laboratory for Experimental Medicine and Surgery in Primates, a lab where we experimented on monkeys and apes. My responsibility was three young chimpanzees who had just been born a few months before I started. Regis, Kareem, and Digger. These boys, they'd all been taken from their moms. They were in the nursery. You know, they were a few pounds. They were balls of energy and curiosity and clinginess and neediness. But they were in a lab. They weren't in a chimp society. They had no chimp mother.
0: In Oklahoma, another baby chimp was about to be born who would also be taken from its mother. Lily had become pregnant with Sheba, and Sheba's father was none other than Nim. Elise Moore remembers the day Sheba was born.
16: September 7th, I get a call that Lily has a baby. I go down there. There Lily is. All the others are around her. But they're not touching the baby. She wouldn't let them touch her baby. So I took her into another room, and she held her baby up to me to show me. I said, no, that's your baby. I left for 2 weeks because I was having to find another place to live. I come back, and Lemon has sold the baby to the Columbus Zoo.
0: Just a few weeks after Sheba was born, she was separated from her mother and sold. The Oklahoma Institute was closing, so Elise had to find Lily a new home.
16: I took her out to California, and then one night, Lily had to be moved to the wildlife waste station, and a caretaker did not lock her up one night when it was freezing, and Lily froze to death. I was devastated. She's like my daughter and my lifetime work. I mean, my life centered around her. I just think of that baby in Lily's arms and sad that Bob and I were not able to be a part of her life or grow up as Lily did, or be with her parents.
3: Sheba was now alone at Columbus Zoo. And events were about to take a drastic turn, as we'll discover in a few moments.
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0: I'm Charlotte Unibrook, and you're listening to Sheba, Just Like Us, from the BBC. Still to come, Sheba is about to enter a research laboratory, and as we're about to find out, some are worse than others.
1: When the university decided to close the facility, there were black helicopters flying overhead. It was like a B-movie. It was ridiculous.
0: Coming up after the latest news.
2: BBC News with Govinder Gill. The White House has denied there are any conflicts of interest in Donald Trump's business dealings after new disclosures showed he made more than $1 billion from cryptocurrency ventures last year. A new report by Amnesty International says the rapid support forces in Sudan committed ethnic cleansing and crimes against humanity during the group's capture of El Fasher. The battle for the city, which ended late last year, was one of the bloodiest episodes in Sudan's civil war. A new law has come into effect in China, which critics say is aimed at erasing minority groups. The government says the legislation will strengthen social cohesion. The British government is hosting trade talks with China for the first time in a decade. Britain's trade minister will hold discussions with his Chinese counterpart for 2 days in London. The Japanese yen has fallen to its lowest level against the US dollar for 40 years. The drop has been driven by Japan's ultra-low interest rates. Tokyo has already spent billions of dollars in the last few months trying to stem the slide. The artificial intelligence firm Anthropic says it will start restoring access globally to two of its most powerful AI tools after the US government lifted export restrictions. Anthropic built the Fable 5 and Mythos 5 models using its chatbot, Claude. Global ocean surface temperatures in June were the highest on record. Scientists at the EU's Climate Monitor say the figures cap off an unprecedented period of ocean warming witnessed this year. Increased ocean temperatures can cause adverse consequences across the globe. Co-hosts Mexico are through to the round of 16 at the Men's World Cup following a 2-0 victory over Ecuador. Earlier, France beat Sweden 3-0 and Norway are through after beating Ivory Coast. That's the latest BBC News.
0: Welcome back. I'm Charlotte Unibrook, a zoologist, and you're listening to Sheba, Just Like Us, on the BBC World Service. Sheba is a chimpanzee. Her story reflects our conflicted relationship with the animal world. At this point, she's 2 years old, having been sold as a baby to Columbus Zoo. Her mother, Lily, is dead, and her father, Nim, is in a biomedical research laboratory. But her life is about to change. During the 1980s and 90s, it was still thought that chimps were so like us, they would make perfect models for experimentation. Thousands of chimps ended up in invasive biomedical research labs. Aisha Akhtar was a medical officer for the US Food and Drug Administration. She's now president of the Center for Contemporary Sciences. She explains why she believes that primates don't make good research subjects for human diseases.
3: You had a fantastic analogy, Aisha, about how despite a big genetic similarity between ourselves and, say, non-human primates, there's still a huge amount of differences in how that DNA is actually expressed.
4: Sure. So it's like playing a piano. So all pianos have the same keys, such as like all humans and other animals share many of the same genes. But the difference in how you play the piano can lead to very different results. So you can play the keys in one way, you can get Chopin. You can play them in another way, and you can get Jerry Lee Lewis. And it's the same as with genes. So although we share similar, in many cases, the same genes with other animals, how they are expressed, it differs. People say, oh, well, you know, we got this drug by using animals and so on and so on. Well, the problem is that by default, animals are required for testing. So by default, animals are always used in the development of drugs and vaccines. What if you use something else, something more human relevant? would we have gotten that vaccine sooner and maybe even gotten a better vaccine, a safer vaccine?
3: Can you tell me a bit about some of the missed opportunities for some human drugs? Tamoxifen, for example, from my understanding, if it had to be tested on animals, we might not have got such a useful drug.
4: Well, one of the big concerns we have now is that there may have been hundreds, thousands of drugs that would have worked, maybe even been cures and would have been safe in humans. But they were never allowed to go on into human testing because of results in animals that were misleading. So you mentioned tamoxifen. Tamoxifen is one of the most effective treatments we have against breast cancer. And it did undergo animal tests, but we found severe liver disease in rats only after this drug had already moved on into human clinical trials. But if we had found it before, it likely would never have even moved on and been tested. So we likely would have missed out on the most significant and effective breast cancer treatment we have today.
3: Back in the 1980s and 90s, there were two kinds of life for a laboratory chimp. Invasive work, like Aisha's been talking about, or cognitive and behavioral studies. Sheba was one of the lucky ones. Her journey to Chimp Haven began 42 years ago when she was rescued from the Columbus Zoo by Dr. Sally Boyson, who ran the Primate Cognition Project at Ohio State University.
1: I had heard through the primate grapevine that the Columbus Zoo now had a PR chimpanzee, a baby chimp that the director of the zoo was taking around on his PR visits here and there around the city. The director was being bitten by Sheba. Then, of course, I got the telephone call. Could she come and join our project? And she did. They are a fascinating species in their own right. And anything we learned about them could only, I hoped, would eventually benefit them in captivity. The idea being that if we showed how similar they were and how much they empathized, how much they could communicate, how intelligent they were, that we would begin to slowly change the consciousness of the country in terms of what we did with them in terms of biomedical research. Sheba was about 2 years old when she came to the project. Compared to other chimps that I've worked with, Sheba was above average intelligence, I think. And this is going to be very subjective. And I think every human mother probably goes through this as well. There's a point where your child sort of becomes an individual. And I got that sense from the chimps as well. They had their own ideas about things. They had their own opinions about things. And certainly Sheba showed that as well. We had a refrigerator that was inside the lab so I could keep treats and things in there. And the chimps were not supposed to go to that refrigerator or open it. And Sheba walked up to the refrigerator and she's looking at me the whole time, looking back at me, and taking very deliberate movements towards the handle, like, I'm going to open this. What are you going to do about it? And it struck me, okay, she's a big chimp now. I said, it's fine. Go ahead and open the door. And she looked at me and paused for a minute, opened the door, reached in and took out a banana. And that was sort of our confrontation. That was it. And I realized I just had to start treating her differently now. Her superpower, like all of the chimps, was socialized attention. That is, she could focus on the problem at hand, ignore noise or anything else going on. Wild chimps pay attention to things that are important for being a wild chimp. But in a captive setting where we were trying to teach them explicit skills, we needed them to be able to focus on the problem at hand. It was really the counting work that started us down one path.
3: At the same time that Sheba was learning to add and subtract, Lisa Jones Engel, who was working with Jim Mahoney at LEMSIP, the biomedical research lab, was about to get some big news that would affect all the chimps, including her favorite, Digger.
5: Jim called me one day and said, Lisa, and this was, I think, 1993, 94, maybe 95. And he said, Lisa, LEMSIP is closing. The Colston Foundation has made arrangements to acquire all the chimps here.
3: The Colston Foundation was a notorious private biomedical research lab with a terrible record for animal welfare violations. Lisa worked frantically to save Digger from this fate.
5: Jim managed to get Digger sent to Sally Boyson's facility at Ohio State University. It was only once he got to Sally Boyson's lab that I learned that he really understood how to be a chimp. He really liked Sheba. You know, Digger was the new boy on the block. Sheba thought Digger was pretty good looking.
1: Digger and Sheba were housed together. I don't know what Digger had been doing when he was in New York, but evidently he was quite the ladies' man, I suspect. And in fact, Sheba did in fact get pregnant. And unfortunately, her infant did not live. It died after 9 days. That was a very sad day in the lab because we were all looking forward to it. When I saw that the baby's hands were and arms were hanging away from her body, I went in and took the baby. And Sheba screamed literally for 3 hours after that. She was inconsolable.
3: Sadly, Digger died not long after. A few years later, the group of chimps at Dr. Boyson's lab were about to be put through the terrifying ordeal of being moved again. Ohio University had decided to close the lab. Dr. Boyson was so devastated, she chained herself to the gates and called every news outlet in town to try and prevent the closure.
1: Well, when the university decided to close the facility, literally there were black helicopters flying overhead. There were police everywhere. It was like a B movie. It was ridiculous.
3: The chimps were destined for a sanctuary, but unfortunately, one with a record of neglect. Two of the chimps died shortly after arrival. A legal battle ensued. Sheba and the surviving chimps were eventually moved to 236 acres of forested land at Chimp Haven.
1: Sheba, I think because she had good, healthy rearing as an infant, and I think a good life for many years with us until the lab was closed, was very resilient, and she's done well. I have seen Sheba since they have left. I went to Chimp Haven several times to visit, and it always was the same. I would hear Sheba start screaming and letting everybody else know that I was on my way across the parking lot. So lots of excitement, lots of course recognition. People often ask me, oh, would they recognize you? Of course they recognize me. I was their mother for 24 years. It has been a number of years now since I've been there. It got to the point where it was just so difficult to leave that I just couldn't put myself through that anymore. And I think it was hard on the chimps, too. I genuinely loved her and continue to love her as an individual and all the chimps, but Sheba especially, just because we had a very special relationship. And I swore I wasn't going to cry, but that one made me cry. There's no question in my mind that we've lost out on a huge amount of important information about ourselves and about the species that's closest to us, the common chimpanzee, by not having this work continuing.
6: Mostly what it does is makes me realize that 50 years, I'm almost tearing up talking about this, but the 50 years that I spent advocating for them seems now to be paying off. Nim's daughter right in front of me and her group, you know. I mean, it could have been a lot worse. And it's a testament to all the people that stood up and said, no, we can do better.
3: Whilst Sheba settled into Chimp Haven, biomedical and behavioral research continued elsewhere. In the UK, licenses for research using chimps and other apes stopped in 1997. In the US, it wasn't until 2015 that the Endangered Species Act classified all chimps, including captive ones, as endangered, thus making invasive biomedical research illegal. There's still no ban on privately funded behavioral research, and 142 chimps remain in those labs. But the laws on using great apes like orangutans and chimps for biomedical research didn't extend to other primates like monkeys. So for Lisa Jones Engel, the work continued.
5: So for 30 years, I am a scientist. I'm embedded in the system. And my job is to basically help the system make a better monkey model. And I was good at it. You know, I had a large team out in Southeast Asia. I would set up my big traps, and I would bait the traps, and I'd put my little string on the door, and I'd, you know, move 10 meters away, and I'd wait for the macaques. And I was generally very conscious about not trapping mothers with infants, because that really made the troop mad. I mean, we literally had to have people with sticks standing around us to try to drive the monkeys back, because that's how intent these animals were to get their friends back. But I was greedy, and a mom came in, and she had an infant, and five or six other animals came in, and I closed the door, and the usual happened. Everyone's screaming, they're pooping, they're peeing, they're shrieking. I'm anesthetizing them, and the animals go to sleep, and I go into the trap, and I grab the mom and the infant, and I clean out her cheek pouches, and I bring her out. I take the infant and actually stick the infant into the scarf that I'm wearing. At some point, I hand him off to one of my assistants, and we finish getting everyone processed and collecting all of our biological samples, and I've got everyone else now back in the big recovery trap, and everyone's waking up, and it's going well. You know, mom is awake now, and, you know, she's eating, you know, a few things, and the infant is, you know, he's still vocalizing. He was just naughty. And I remember thinking, oh, this is going to be a good release. I look, everything's clear, and I tilt the big trap back, and boom, man, those animals take off like a shot. And then I hear squeak, and I look down, and that infant is still clinging to the net. That mom heard it the exact same moment that I did. And I saw her basically like checking. I mean, she's running her hands over her body, her chest and her back, like, wait, where's my child? She heard her infant squeak. She spins around. She comes straight back into a trap. She knew what that trap meant. She knew what I meant. She came in, she grabbed that kid, stuck him on her chest, and turned around and spun around and went straight back out. That was the purest example of maternal devotion that I have ever witnessed. Nothing was going to stop her from reclaiming her child from me. What they knew and understand was I was causing them terror. I was a threat. I was hurting them. I could not deny it after that day. So at that point, I had to decide what I was going to do. And, you know, I think what finally changed for me was acknowledging that the macaques understood far more about what was happening to them than I had ever admitted. And that's when I became the macactivist. I speak for the macaque. And I do that because my debt to them is so profound. I owe my scientific career to macaques. I was no longer willing to be part of a system that refused to meet those two criteria, the best welfare and the best science. When I left, I knew that every day, every night when I go to sleep, another 1,000 macaques have died. Whether they've been intentionally killed at the end of an experiment or whether they died of a diarrheal disease in a laboratory in the US or the UK or the EU, 1,000 every night. And so it is my job to make sure that people know that.
3: The numbers are hard to prove conclusively. But what we do know from the information released by the European Union, the Home Office in the UK, and the US Department of Agriculture, is that between 100 and 200,000 non-human primates are used in biomedical research worldwide every year. But is the use of monkeys in research still necessary to mitigate extreme forms of human suffering? Chris Petkoff, professor of neuroscience at Iowa University, believes it is.
7: I think it's absolutely possible to state categorically that quite a number of results that we can experience as benefits within medical science are because of animal research and testing in animals first. There are some studies that just cannot be done in people. For example, patients that have Parkinson's disease, when the patients are struggling to generate movements that you and I would find something that we don't have to think about. The Parkinson's disease example and its connection to primate neuroscience is based on Henry Molaison in the 50s and how that sort of transformed our thinking and was informed by the animal research roots, including primate neuroscience. So the primate neuroscience basis was being able to record from the different parts of the brain to understand their action, be able to stimulate, And so some of the neurosurgical treatment procedures would be where they would receive an electrode that is implanted to target a very small part of the brain that, when stimulated, could bring about movement that is difficult to initiate or control uncontrolled movement. So imagine having to do this with human neurosurgery patients. It would be like a fishing expedition that I don't think would be ethical, where you would have to go and try to stimulate a part of the brain. And maybe you do things that were completely unintended and cause all sorts of adverse effects or side effects. It would be inappropriate.
3: Other scientists argue that since some diseases like Parkinson's don't naturally exist in monkeys, when it's created in them, the symptoms are only partially similar. And there are also problems using animals to test new drugs. Aisha Atkar spent 10 years working as a medical officer for the U.S. Food and Drug Administration. Aisha, can you give me some examples of where, you know, you feel that these animal models have led us down the wrong path?
4: Of course. So what we now know is that up to 95% of all drugs and vaccines that are found safe and effective in animals are shown to be unsafe or ineffective in humans. It is such a drastic, dismal failure. But I will say that because the evidence has been so strong about the failure rate of animal testing, we had some major developments here in the U.S. just last year. In 2025, both the National Institutes of Health and the U.S. Food and Drug Administration finally acknowledged this high failure rate of animal testing. And as a result, the NIH has made an announcement that it was going to prioritize funding for human-based testing methods, methods based on human biology.
3: In a recent update to that document, on the 20th of April 2026, the U.S. Food and Drug Administration announced that it's leading, and I quote, a transformative shift in drug safety evaluation, reducing, replacing, or refining animal testing with advanced human-relevant methods that better predict how medicines work in people. One of the great hopes for human-based research is a technology called an organ-on-a-chip, a tiny, testable version of a working human organ. But for Professor Chris Petkoff, this technology isn't nearly advanced enough.
7: Yeah, on the question about whether organs on a chip, for example, or even AI can now start to replace animal experimentation, it's not possible to replace it. You know, we don't have a brain organ yet. Now, of course, folks may be familiar with artificial intelligence, but that's not a brain. The AI models arose from advances in neuroscience, what we call neural network models, that are now AI models. And they keep depending on advances in neuroscience. But that doesn't mean that AI can replace animal experimentation or these organs on a chip can replace understanding the brain in its full working order in an individual that is interacting with their environment. That still depends on experiments with human participants and with animal research whenever necessary.
3: Well, hi, Doug. Doug Cohn, who used to work at the Laboratory for Experimental Research and Surgery in Primates, LEMSIP, also doesn't believe an end to animal testing is near. So do you think that there'll be a time when we don't need to use animals in research?
8: I don't know if animals will be eliminated entirely in the future. And, you know, I think back just a few years ago during the COVID worldwide epidemic, and we were witnessing, you know, millions of people dying from a disease that we had no preventative for. And it was monkeys, macaque monkeys, that played an enormous role in coming up with the vaccines that we have today. This is an enormous sacrifice that these monkeys gave us. And I dare say, I don't think that if we were not able to have these monkeys as models to test the vaccines, that we would have been able to come up with a vaccine as quickly as we did and saved as many lives as we did if we were not able to use monkeys in research.
3: The COVID pandemic accelerated the use of non-animal methods, including organ-on-a-chip technology. But testing on monkeys was considered essential to ensure human safety.
6: I can't help but think about the long road it was to get to this point. People were like, you want to do what? You want to build a sanctuary for hundreds of chimps and treat them with respect and dignity and try to give back?
3: So, Bob, there's a great irony at the heart of your life. Can you tell us something about that?
6: You're right. There is a great irony in all of this and me campaigning against medical research in chimpanzees and hoping to stop it. Because the reality is that about 7 years ago, I had a liver transplant. And I wouldn't have had that liver transplant, and I wouldn't be sitting here today if it weren't for the research that was conducted on chimpanzees when I was a teenager. So it is an irony, but you know, that's how life works. You know, things change. I don't want those things to happen anymore because we have other methods to develop vaccines and medical treatments. But back then we didn't. I think that I'm still doing what I was meant to do, but I do want to recognize the great contribution that those chimpanzees made to all beings that are afflicted with hepatitis A, B, and C and all the others, because it did help millions of people.
5: I can smell it. I can taste it. The error of the monkey, the error of the primate, chimpanzee, macaque, baboon, marmoset, owl monkey, that is coming to a very rapid close, and it cannot come soon enough. And it's because of the science.
9: There's been so many examples of how the animal research basis has just transformed lives. I'm not saying that that gives us the right to do the research, but I'm just saying that research, with as few animals as possible, has been transformative on the way medical science has progressed, the way neuroscience is informing medical science, and vice versa.
6: Hey, Sheba, what's up, girl? Yeah, it's super cool to see you. I know. No, we can't go out on a walk, but it would be fun. Yeah, I know. She's just swinging over there looking at me like she knows more than I know, you know. She's looking into my brain. Huh, Sheba? Yeah, girl.
3: Sheba was one of the lucky ones. But her life could have turned out differently, like it did for thousands of others. We humans have the upper hand, and which one of us wouldn't mitigate our own suffering or save the life of a loved one at almost any cost? But with advances in technology providing alternative research methods, I believe it's possible to see a future where we have better, human-relevant models and no longer need to rely on animal experimentation. And that surely will be a win for all. Sheba, just like us, is an Aura Studios production, produced by Will Aslett, edited by Ben Giles, and presented

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0: This is Andrew Peach with the headlines at 8 hours GMT. A new report reveals stronger evidence of atrocities by the paramilitary rapid support forces during the fall of the Sudanese city of El Fasher. President Trump made more than $1 billion from cryptocurrency in his first year back in office. And jubilation in Mexico as the World Cup co-hosts make it to the final 16. Also in the newsroom, the search for survivors after Venezuela's earthquakes.
1: You need to hire earth-moving equipment, and all of that has been used on the houses of the rich and important people. But these are people in here too, not dogs or animals, and they deserve help.
0: Why the Japanese yen is at its lowest level against the dollar in 40 years, and how beauty and fashion are helping Ukrainian women cope with the horrors of war.
2: I want to send a message to Russia that despite everything they are doing to us, they can destroy our buildings, separate our families, but we still keep going.
0: Those stories on the way for you.
3: BBC News with Govinda Gill. A new report by Amnesty International says the rapid support forces in Sudan committed ethnic cleansing and crimes against humanity during the group's capture of El Fasher late last year. Amnesty says the RSF killed, tortured and detained civilians. Barbara Plett-Usher is in Nairobi.
4: The rapid support forces now appear to be preparing for another major offensive against a strategic city, Al Obeid, in south central Sudan. That's raised international alarm about the possibility of more violence against civilians. RSF leaders have acknowledged some violations were committed in Al Fasher, but insist the scale has been exaggerated by their enemies. They also say they've approved the opening of safe corridors for civilians in Al Obeid. But Amnesty says it has identified RSF commanders responsible for violations of international law and is stressing the need for accountability.
3: A new law has come into effect in China, which critics say is aimed at erasing minority groups. The government says the legislation will strengthen social cohesion by making Mandarin the language of education, official business and public spaces. Taiwan said the new law could be used to increase threats against its citizens. Saranjana Tiwari reports.
5: The Ethnic Unity and Progress Promotion Law is part of Chinese leader Xi Jinping's efforts to build a shared national identity among ethnic groups and strengthen cohesion. The law makes Mandarin the main language of education in schools, replacing teaching in minority languages such as Tibetan, Uyghur and Mongolian, something Beijing says will improve future job prospects. But rights groups say it's another step towards forced assimilation with a Han Chinese majority and will weaken minority languages and cultures.
3: The British government is hosting trade talks with China for the first time in a decade in London. Britain hopes to boost demand for its financial services, engineers and architects. China faces a growing backlash in Europe against surging imports of Chinese goods, especially electric vehicles. The White House has denied there are any conflicts of interest in Donald Trump's business dealings. New disclosures showed he made more than $1 billion from cryptocurrency ventures last year. David Willis reports.
6: Figures from the U.S. Office of Government Ethics reveal that Donald Trump earned more than $2.2 billion following his return to the White House, an almost fourfold increase on his income the previous year. Much of that money came from the sale of tokens by a firm co-founded by members of his family, and royalties from a so-called celebration meme coin launched just days before his inauguration. Revenue from legal settlements and royalties on products such as Trump watches and Bibles added millions more to the total.
3: World News from the BBC. Venezuelans have told the BBC of their anger and frustration at the country's response to the devastating twin earthquakes a week ago. Dozens of international rescue teams have been deployed to Venezuela to help. Yogita Lumae reports.
7: Rescuers cheered as they pulled a three-year-old boy from under the debris of his home. The Jordanian emergency team, which discovered the child, said his vital signs were good.

0: It was a rare moment of joy in a country where tens of thousands of families are still searching for their loved ones who are missing after the earthquakes. Anger against the government is growing, with many Venezuelans telling the BBC that rescue efforts were too delayed and sorely inadequate.
1: The artificial intelligence firm Anthropic says it will start restoring global access to two of its most powerful AI tools on Wednesday after the US government lifted export restrictions. Anthropic built the Fable 5 and Mythos 5 models using its chatbot Claude. However, Washington suspended worldwide access to them over concerns they could be used by hackers to exploit cybersecurity weaknesses. New data shows global ocean surface temperatures in June were the highest on record, and that warming is likely to continue to escalate over the next few months. Scientists at the European Union's climate monitor, Copernicus, say the figures cap off an unprecedented period of ocean warming witnessed this year. Co-hosts Mexico are through to the round of 16 at the Men's World Cup following a 2-0 victory over Ecuador. Goals from Julián Quiñones and Raúl Jiménez scored the win at a fully packed Mexico City Stadium. Earlier, France beat Sweden 3-0 to reach the next round. The French captain, Kylian Mbappé, scored twice and is now the second highest goal scorer in World Cup history. BBC News.
2: This is Andrew Peach on the BBC World Service. Welcome to the newsroom. Let's start with the civil war in Sudan, where the Rapid Support Forces, or RSF, seized the southern city of El Fasher last October. There were almost immediately reports of atrocities carried out by its troops against civilians. One of the most shocking allegations was that patients and staff were killed at a hospital. A lab technician who worked there managed to escape.
3: Right now, I feel extremely hopeless. I've lost my colleagues, the people whose faces I used to see smiling. There is no happiness anymore. It feels as if you've lost a big part of your body or your soul.
2: That hospital worker speaking to us last year. The UN has already said the attack on El Fasher bore the hallmarks of genocide. Now a report by the rights group Amnesty International has provided more details about what went on. Among other accusations, Amnesty says the RSF deliberately targeted children. The RSF now seems to be preparing an attack on another city in the south, El Abeid, and there are fears that similar atrocities could be carried out there. Our Africa correspondent Barbara Pettusher has been telling me why this new report matters.
4: I think this report essentially strengthens the evidence we already had about mass atrocities being committed in El Fasher, not just when the RSF took it over and captured it last October, but also in the siege of the city and the campaign in the surrounding areas. So Amnesty interviewed more than 200 survivors. They talked about witnessing mass killings, detentions, beatings, sexual violence, the kind of thing that we have heard before. Amnesty very much emphasized that there was an ethnic element to this. The armed groups that were defending the city came from the local Zagawa tribe, and so the RSF seems to have targeted the Zagawa civilians just as it did the fighters. One thing that struck me is that they said that the children were not collateral damage of the violence. There were cases of them being deliberately targeted, so they mentioned specifically shootings, abductions in particular, also rape. And they said that they had identified RSF commanders who had carried out violations of international law, and they urged accountability. I suppose a takeaway that I had was, as the evidence mounts, calls for accountability grow, and yet the violence is still being committed with impunity, which it is. I should say, as we've reported before, that the RSF has admitted there were some violations in El Fasher, but it says the scale of them were wildly exaggerated by its enemies.
2: Obviously, it's important to document the truth and the full horrors of what happened, but does this report lead to anything? Does it change anything?
4: It adds to the calls for criminal investigations, for monitoring, for eventually using the bodies that do international accountability, such as the International Criminal Court, to try to bring people to book for what has happened. And the other thing it does is it also strengthens calls for some sort of civilian protection mechanism, an international protection force, especially as the RSF does appear to be preparing to launch an invasion of another city, the strategic city of El Obeid in central Sudan, which has led to lots of international expressions of concern that there could be more civilian killings.
2: And in terms of where we are now with this ongoing conflict between the RSF and the Sudanese military, what's happening today?
4: The RSF does appear to be preparing to launch an invasion of this other city, the south central city of El Obeid, which is at a strategic transport and location junction. It has essentially had the city under siege for a large part of the war, but it has increased drone strikes in recent months, and it has started to mass troops there. El Obeid is different than Al-Fashir in the sense that the local population there is not one major ethnic group that the RSF sees as an enemy, which it did in Al-Fashir. There's people from all over Sudan in El Obeid. But nevertheless, the increase in drone strikes have really been targeting things like fuel and water and power and supply trucks. So there's a humanitarian crisis. I was speaking to somebody whose family is in El Obeid, and I said, are they preparing to flee if the RSF looked like it was actually going to be able to launch a ground invasion? She said, not really. She said, the feeling in El Obeid is they don't believe the RSF will be able to come in by ground. But also, I think just the effort of leaving is huge. If you manage to get to another so-called safe city, rent is just over the top. Displacement camps are not a place you want to be. About 200,000 people in El Obeid are already displaced, so people are quite reluctant to move.
2: And that's our correspondent, Barbara Plett-Usher. It is 6 days since two earthquakes hit Venezuela. The full extent of the destruction still isn't really known, and few Venezuelans believe the official figures reflect the actual number of people who died in the rubble. Along its northern coast, some of the affected communities lived in social housing built under the late President Hugo Chavez, and victims' families say those houses were of poor quality. Our correspondent Will Grant has been meeting the relatives who are refusing to give up the search.
5: Almost a week on from the dual earthquakes which flattened entire communities of northern Venezuela, 15-year-old Samuel Ordóñez is still calling out his older brother's name into the rubble. Edward is somewhere inside, entombed in the concrete and broken glass of a collapsed 12-storey housing block, built by the government of the late socialist leader Hugo Chavez. Edward isn't alone in there. His wife and their two children, aged 3 and 4, are also missing. We know we found his apartment, Samuel tells me. We found his crockery, pointing at a set of broken purple bowls and plates at our feet. Samuel, his young face stained with dust and ash, says the responsibility of crawling into dangerous spaces, searching for his brother's family, should not fall to a teenager. I'm 15 and I'm giving it everything I can, he says. But you need to hire earth-moving equipment, and all of that has been used on the houses of the rich and important people. But these are people in here too, not dogs or animals, and they deserve help. That sense of anger at the authorities will be particularly acute among one set of relatives. In the morning of the earthquakes, a deportation flight returned to Caracas from the United States with 147 Venezuelans, of which 7 were children. The authorities took the deportees to a hotel near the airport, which is where they were housed when the earthquake struck and the building crumpled. Only 12 of the deportees have been found alive. As we drove up to the site, we were stopped by the security forces. Not generic National Guard troops, however, but officers of the Sebin Intelligence Police. No one was authorized to visit the site, they said. The hotel's name, with terrible irony, was El Santuario, meaning the sanctuary. An unknown number of the deportees and the residents of the Chavez housing complex have ended up at the port in La Guaira, now a makeshift morgue. Inside, on the open courtyard, body bags are laid out one after another.
6: Family members are driving up. There is a constant flow of hearses or of vans that are being waved in. I spoke to one official, asked him to give me some kind of indication of how many bodies are coming in, and all he would say is muchísimos, lots and lots.
5: Back at the devastated housing complex, silence has been called for so that rescue workers can listen carefully for a voice or a sound to confirm life prevails beneath the cement and metal. As we wait for an answer, One woman spots my microphone and asks to say her piece. I think I'm going to say something quite strong, she says. But these buildings were cages of death. She is Lorena Layer and is digging in the ruins for her father, stepmother, 14-year-old brother and 6-year-old sister. Lorena says the buildings, built by Hugo Chavez and donated to the poorest, were simply not up to code. They put the poorest in here, but the structuralists, engineers and officials who signed off on the plans are largely the reason that today we're looking for our loved ones. The silence has gone on for several minutes with no answer from the rubble. It is another false alarm. The families get back to their search. Most have vowed to keep looking until all hope is lost. There will be many more raised spirits and broken hearts in La Guaira before they're finished.
2: Will Grant in northern Venezuela. This is Andrew Peach in London. You're with the BBC World Service. Now, the Japanese currency has fallen to its lowest level against the dollar for 40 years. The Japanese government has intervened before when the yen has fallen in value. Let's find out what's going on from Tokyo. Our correspondent Kurumi Mori is with me live. Kurumi, why is this happening?
7: Yeah, well, for decades, Japan has really kept interest rates, which is the cost of borrowing money, very, very low in a bid to try to boost its economy, make the economy grow. But countries like the US now have much higher interest rates compared to Japan, which is now at about 1%. So investors can earn better returns by saving or investing there. And this has been really encouraging investors to sell Japanese yen and buy US dollars instead. So when more people do that, demand for the yen falls, its value drops, and therefore we have this weaker currency. But it's not really the whole story. Low rates are one of the biggest reasons the Japanese yen has stayed weak, but there are other multitudes of factors. This, however, is the biggest reason.
2: What does it all mean for consumers in Japan?
7: Yeah, well, when we think about or hear about a weak yen and we're outside of Japan, I think a lot of us get excited to go to Japan, maybe get a bargain on our souvenirs and our shopping. But for the people of Japan who live here, a weaker yen means that families are paying more for everyday essentials. So it does put them in a pinch. Japan buys a lot of fuel, food, other everyday items from overseas. So the imported goods, when the yen is weak, they cost more to Japanese consumers. So businesses end up paying more for them. Those higher costs are then passed on to everyday people, to the consumers. And so things like electricity, daily essentials, food at the grocery store, all of that could increase and, you know, have higher costs of living.
2: Then you've got exporters in Japan who are probably thrilled.
7: Yeah, absolutely. I mean, there are exporters like autos industry, car makers like Honda, Toyota, Nissan. They definitely get a boost. Also, electronics companies like Sony. A lot of these companies, when they have a lot of business outside, they're now able to boost their profits because the Japanese yen is weaker. And so now they're getting a fatter profit.
2: Kurumi, thank you very much indeed for that. Now, let's stay with financial news. And President Trump made more than $1 billion last year from business dealings in cryptocurrency, according to his latest mandatory finance report. The White House denies there are any conflicts of interest in Donald Trump's business dealings. So what else did we learn from this new filing? Well, my colleague Sally Bundock asked our North America correspondent, David Willis.
8: This report from the U.S. Office of Government Ethics contains some truly eye-watering details, chief among them the fact that Donald Trump made nearly $1.5 billion from cryptocurrency-related business dealings last year alone. Roughly half of that came from the sale of tokens by a company co-founded by members of his family. The other half from the sale sale of a so-called celebration meme coin that was issued a couple of days before his presidential inauguration. Now, the irony here is that Donald Trump once branded cryptocurrency a haven for scammers and drug dealers before revising his judgment on the matter before he returned to office. And he's since taken measures to lighten regulatory framework surrounding cryptocurrency. Other income for Donald Trump came from legal settlements for companies such as CBS and ABC, who he sued, and from royalties on products such as Trump watches, Trump Bibles, and other such things. And the figures show that in total, Donald Trump earned around $2.2 billion last year alone, Sally, which is an almost fourfold increase on his income the previous year before he was re-elected.
9: So, David, does this raise new questions then about conflicts of interest in the Trump administration?
8: Well, it certainly would seem to, and there are ethics groups that are already calling this unprecedented in terms of conflict of interest. The White House says that there is no such thing, nothing to see here, as it were. A statement said that all actions by the president and his administration are taken in the best interest of the American people. But this comes at a time when so-called affordability issues, cost of living issues, are shown to be predominant in the minds of American voters at a time which has seen inflation rising.
2: That's our North America correspondent, David Willis. And a story just breaking while we're on the air. The lead singer of the 1970s band The Village People, Victor Willis, has died at the age of 75 after a short illness. Of course, the most famous song by The Village People is YMCA, which was brought very much back to the fore during Donald Trump's re-election campaign to the White House. So Donald Trump's campaign theme song, YMCA, done by Village People, their lead singer, Victor Willis, has died. Now, to the Men's World Cup. Mexico continued their impressive displays at the tournament. Four games, four wins, beating Ecuador 2-0 to book their spot in the last 16. The match at Mexico City's famous Azteca Stadium was held up by an electric storm. Our reporter Isaac Fannin watched the game in Los Angeles, where lots of Mexican people live.
10: The co-hosts, Mexico, have just beaten Ecuador 2-0. A fantastic performance. You find us here at Casa Mexico in downtown LA. We're at the Plaza de Cultura y Art, where there's just been a watch party. Around about 2,000 fans have watched Mexico make it into the round of 16. In fact, I've got a few of them alongside me. Hey, guys, you must be feeling pretty good.
11: Yeah, feel really good.
10: Yeah, what's your name, sorry?
11: My name's Elian.
10: And yours?
12: My name is Ismael.
10: How are you guys feeling tonight after that?
11: Amazing.
12: No, honestly, great. This is by far the best performance we've seen from the Mexican team in a long time. It's a great year to be Mexican. It's a great year to see the World Cup. It's awesome. It's great.
10: I mean, the performance from the team, did you expect them to be as good as they have been in this tournament so far? That's four games, four wins.
12: Honestly, no. I mean, you come into these tournaments knowing their past, knowing that, you know, the knockout game is always the heartbreak. So for them to even top the group was nowhere near the vicinity of thinking, oh, this can happen, but it did, and it's happening right now.
11: I kind of, like, after the Czechia game, I expected them to play better just because, like, the energy in the stadium at watch parties, you can see people wanted to see him advance, and just seeing the players embrace that, like Gilberto Mora saying at the start, like, at the tournament, being like, oh, like, we can win it, we can do this. You can see the energy start to, like, evolve through the players, just, like, go through them, course through their brains, and you see it more even this game, like, they played amazing, like, even players that were getting called out for, like, critical errors, like Luis Romo and Jorge Sanchez, they played great. It was just amazing to see this team actually be connected and play like they were, like, had, like, the entire nation on their back.
10: Honestly, you guys can probably hear it is absolutely jumping in here. They were doing a Mexican line dance. What was that they were doing just before?
12: So the Mexican line dance is a tradition at, like, parties, you know, you'll see, like, a quinceañera or a wedding.
10: What is it like to see so many Mexicans kind of coming here and just a real representation of your culture, right?
11: I think, like, especially with the state of the U.S. right now, it's very emotional to see, like, so many people, like, from Mexico come here to, like, a public space and just support the team. Like, there was a map earlier, like, towards the start of entry. entrance at the event, and you can see people come over from all over the place, from LA, the greater LA region, and there's a map of Mexico City, like, oh, where are your parents from? And like the amount of pins are on that board, like covering all the states of Mexico, it was very just emotional. And then hearing the national anthem for Mexico being like sang out loud by so many people here, it was just like, it was so surreal.
2: Isaac Fannin in Los Angeles. France also booked their place in the last 16 with a 3-0 win over Sweden in New Jersey. Two more goals for Kylian Mbappe, putting him level on 6 with Lionel Messi as the tournament's top goal scorer. Erling Haaland tapped in the winner for Norway. They beat Ivory Coast 2-1 and get to the last 16 for the first time. Now, for more than 4 years, Ukrainians have been enduring constant Russian attacks on their cities. But with no end to the war in sight, people in Ukraine have found different ways of coping. Some women are turning to beauty and fashion as a way of dealing with the trauma and as a sign of defiance. Isabella Jewell reports from Kyiv.
13: Sometimes I think that maybe this night will be the last one, and I want to feel comfortable, and if something will happen, I would like to look like beautiful.
14: Irina is a young woman living in Kyiv. Just a few days before we met, Russia staged one of its largest overnight strikes on her city, killing at least 22 people. The sound of missiles hitting buildings and drones buzzing in the sky kept most people awake, shaking even the shelters underground. But I've met Irina in a place that feels like another reality. We're in a glitzy Ukrainian shopping mall in search of pajamas. As we look through the different options, Irina tells me that what she wears is an important part of how she mentally prepares for Russian bombing, which often happens overnight.
13: I take shower, use all the most expensive skincare products and wear pajamas because, you know, I want to look the best. It may sound weird, but for me it's a part in my life when I can take under control at least something. So I want to send a message to Russia that despite everything they are doing to us, they can destroy our buildings, separate our families, but we still keep going.
14: Beauty and appearance may seem like a minor concern while a war's going on, but they have often played an important role. Lisa Eldridge is a beauty expert and historian.
15: You know, hard times, recessions, wars, there is this kind of craving for this sense of normalcy, this act of defiance. You know, there's that thing called the lipstick effect, and it really started in World War II when, just as a sense of preserving femininity and this idea of, you know, life must go on and continue.
14: Last year, market analyst Euromonitor found that there was a 14% growth in retail value of beauty and personal care. The same goes for fashion. According to government data, new clothes shops keep opening in Ukraine. After a Russian strike last year, the windows of Darina's beauty salon in Kyiv were badly damaged.
16: Despite none of the employees sleeping all night, we didn't cancel a single appointment. The doors barely opened. Because of that, some clients entered through the window.
14: One of the clients tells me why she keeps coming.
17: When we maintain our appearance, for a moment we forget what is happening in the country. It brings some joy.
14: Inside the salon, though, there are regular reminders of the war going on. While we were there, an air alert sounded on the government app, warning of a ballistic missile coming from Russia.
18: Proceed to the nearest shelter.
14: But nobody stopped what they were doing. One of the hairstylists, Anna, told me why.
19: We've gotten used to the situation and we simply carry on working. We don't pay attention, even if there are explosions. We just don't hear them because we have the hairdryers running and music playing gently in the background.
14: There's no shortage of salons across Kyiv, many of which function behind boarded-up windows or even in basements. Self-care can provide calm in the chaos for Ukrainian women, but the threats of war are constant.
2: Isabella Jewell reporting. Our main story, Amnesty International has called for a peacekeeping force to be sent to Sudan after providing evidence of the extent of crimes against humanity perpetrated there. You'll find more online at bbc.com/news, including the latest rumours about Taylor Swift's New York City wedding celebrations, which might be later in the week. Who knows? bbc.com/news. From me, Andrew Peach and the team, thanks for being with us.
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0: on Business Daily, we meet Charlotte Tilbury. The makeup artist turned entrepreneur tells us how she went from working backstage at fashion shows to building a cosmetics company worth billions, and how she transformed her business when the pandemic shut stores worldwide. That's with me, Leanna Byrne, after the latest world news.
1: BBC News with Charles Carroll. Amnesty International has called for a peacekeeping force to be sent to Sudan after detailing the extent of crimes against humanity allegedly being committed there. The investigation heard allegations of widespread and deliberate violence, especially against children, including killing, abductions, forced recruitment and rape. A new law has come into effect in China, which critics say is aimed at erasing minority groups. The government says the legislation will strengthen social cohesion by making Mandarin the language of education, official business and public spaces. The White House has denied there are any conflicts of interest in Donald Trump's business dealings after new disclosures showed that he made more than $1 billion from cryptocurrency ventures last year. The British government is hosting talks with China for the first time in a decade. Britain's trade minister will hold discussions with his Chinese counterpart for 2 days in London. The Japanese yen has fallen to its lowest level against the US dollar for 40 years. The drop is being driven by Japan's ultra-low interest rates. Tokyo has already spent billions of dollars in the last few months trying to stem the slide. The artificial intelligence firm Anthropic says that it will start restoring access globally to two of its most powerful AI tools after the US government lifted export restrictions. Anthropic built the Fable 5 and Mythos 5 models using its chatbot, Claude. Global ocean surface temperatures in June were the highest on record. Scientists at the EU's climate monitor say the figures cap off an unprecedented period of ocean warming witnessed this year. And the co-hosts, Mexico, are through to the round of 16 at the Men's World Cup following a 2-0 victory over Ecuador. Earlier, France beat Sweden 3-0 and Norway are through after beating Ivory Coast. And that's the latest BBC News.
0: Welcome to Founders from Business Daily on the BBC World Service. I'm Leanna Byrne. Today I'm talking to Charlotte Tilbury, the cosmetics entrepreneur behind one of the world's most successful beauty brands. We spoke on one of the hottest days in London this summer, with three fans whirring in the background, perhaps not unlike the fashion shoots where she first honed her craft as a makeup artist.
2: Charlotte, okay. Will you indulge me? I'm going to give a little blurb about you.
3: Oh, thank you. Thank you so much.
2: So you're one of those founders whose products, they're everywhere, but whose story people don't always know. You started out as a makeup artist with a big vision, spent years working with some of the biggest names in fashion, film, beauty, and then built Charlotte Tilbury into one of the most successful beauty brands in the world today. Millions of people use your products, your company's worth billions, and you've also been honoured with a CBE. So welcome to Meet the Founders.
3: Thank you so much for having me on. What a privilege and an honour.
2: Well, it must be funny when you might walk through airports, you go to one like big department store and you just see your stuff everywhere. I mean, do you ever just kind of go past it and go, there's me?
3: It's always amazing. It's always amazing. I think when you have a vision to build the biggest beauty kind of brand that the UK's ever had was really my mission from the beginning. And I think when you see that, it does fill you with such pride and joy. And you're so grateful to everyone, your consumers, your team, you know, who helped you build the dream. I really saw a white space in the market and I saw there was a massive gap. And having, you know, as you said, worked on couture shows and runways and worked with supermodels and celebrities and red carpets, Oscars, you know, film, you know, covers of Vogue, whatever. And I did that for 21 years before I built my brand. I was also a creative consultant, and so I would work with, you know, amazing entrepreneurs, super inspirational, you know, people like Tom Ford, people like Marc Jacobs, and, you know, all of that kind of informed, really, it was a great sort of MBA, really kind of informing where I've ended up. And having worked on millions of faces, you know, really kind of knowing, you know, undertones, overtones, you know, looking at you, gorgeous Leanne, with your beautiful blue eyes, dark hair, and sort of, you know, gorgeous peachy skin, you know, exactly for your face, what exactly would suit you with your, you know, your skin tone, undertone, overtone, hair colour, eye colour. and really making sure that when I did something, it really had to be revolutionary, because my whole thing is all about innovation, disruption, and not just being another Me Too brand. That was really important. I felt also that I was very frustrated as a makeup artist. I was constantly using mixing mediums to create things and products that weren't there, and then people would say to me, oh, I want to look like, you know, whoever, Kate Moss or whoever I was doing makeup on, and they were like, oh, but I can't look like that. And I'm like, yes, you can, you know, whatever celebrity I was working on, because they didn't have I thought, oh Christ, I don't have the total products to give them. And so I really, you know, working with the biggest laboratories in the world and working on blue sky formulas, and really, you know, I got into this amazing relationship with them and being able to come up with incredible products and inventing products. And then I realized, so I would always have this mission that I would hone my craft, work with the biggest, you know, laboratories, you know, get to the top of my industry, and then create my brand.
2: Did you have any doubters? Did you have any people say, why is she doing this? She's successful in her own right.
3: Yes, I think there'll always be the naysayers, right? There'll always be the people. I mean, what does, you know, Steve Jobs always say? The people that are crazy enough to want to change the world are the ones that do. So, yes, I think people said to me, you know, 5 conglomerates own the world. Why would you bother? You won't be successful. You know what? If you see the space and you see the white space and you see the opportunity and you know that the customer need state is not being met, then you know it's going to be a success. And I think certainly with myself, I had unwavering doubt that it would be a success. And, you know, I'd done 21 years at the top of my industry and game, flying around the world, doing everyone. So I was like, oh, no, I'm an expert. And I have a unique artistry and have got to the top of my industry. It's been arguably the world's number one makeup artist. So I knew what was missing. And I have a very unique way of creating, even when I'm creating product, whether it's kind of the artistry of color, the magic of light, the power of layering, all of that really didn't exist. So I've invented categories and reinvented categories. So I saw that, but then you also, once you create great product, you've got to build a brand. Right from the beginning, I had this vision of, you've got to anticipate where the world's going to be, where the customer's going to be, how is it going to pivot and change. And so from the beginning, I hired, you know, really a CDO, a chief digital officer, to really kind of, and I really, to build, you know, it was very unusual at that time, launching with a kind of website and a countdown and et cetera. But then I had this tech vision, and it wasn't really there. I'd go and see my friends in technology and say, listen, I want to be able to do augmented reality. They're like, no, we're not there yet. We're trying to do face mapping, and it's really slow, and it's glitching, and it's not working. So, but eventually the tech catches up, a bit like the science. You have these dreams. I always say I'm bottling dreams, selling dreams, and making dreams come true for my gorgeous customers. And it was then the technology, you know, would catch up. So what I really wanted to do was scale me, because I wanted to scale my unique artistry and give it to the world, because I have given it to a few incredible people from the, you know, amazing film industries and fashion industries. But I was like, how do I democratize that and scale that and give it to everyone?
2: I want to get to know you more, because Let's go back to the very start. You were born in London in 1973, and you had very creative parents, who were both artists in their own right. Your father was a painter. Yes. Your mom was in fashion.
3: Yeah.
2: What was that upbringing like?
3: It was wonderful. I think I was brought up between Ibiza and London, but predominantly Ibiza, and then went to boarding school at 13. But
2: growing up in Ibiza sounds great.
3: Yeah, it was great, by the way. It was great. I think it was a sort of melting pot of kind of like, you know, lots of different sort of eclectic people, which was so fantastic, but also lots of captains of industry from lots of areas, whether it was kind of acting or racing or writing, businesses, entrepreneurs, etc., hippies, I mean, I love it, different thinkers, you know. And I think for me, what that really gave me was a free type of thinking, an entrepreneurial, is informed by entrepreneurial thinking, my limitless thinking, my out creating, out thinking, and sort of, you know, disrupting the status quo. And I think that really has helped me be the entrepreneur. I don't think I'd be the entrepreneur I am today without that.
2: How did you know that you wanted to get into makeup?
3: Well, I tell you when I knew. At 13, when I went to boarding school, a beauty editor gave me a trunk of makeup, and I went there instead of trunk of tuck. And I started doing people's, you know, makeup. My father was an artist, so it was natural for me that I was quite artistic, and I immediately understood faces and the architecture of them and how to amplify that. And so I immediately started doing it. And then I just thought, you know what? There's a real gap in the market for, you know, the hyper-personalization. Back then I was thinking about that. You know, now it's really something that I've really, you know, sort of indoctrinated across my brand. The kind of, you know, if you think about how people are searching today, or kind of, you know, thinking about my tech stack and tools. It's all about personalization. What looks good on Leanna? You know, so how can I make it? And that was the democratization of how did I put myself in everyone's pocket, you know, through technology. So you're always anticipating as a business leader, not just the product you're creating. Its product is king, and it starts with the product, but it's then how do you deliver that? How do you serve your consumer? How do you then scale that globally around the world? And you know, I'm really proud to say that Charlotte Tilbury is a beauty is a it has is become a real success globally, from China to America to all over Europe and all over the world, which is just amazing. In the Middle East, it's fantastic. It's been an incredible ride, an incredible journey.
2: Yeah, and so you were doing people's makeup in when you were in school, and then you decided to study makeup in London, didn't
3: yes.
2: you? How was that? What did you learn there? And then what was your first job?
3: So my first job, I literally left boarding school at 18 and did makeup. I knew exactly what I wanted to do very early on. I was one of those people that I was just like, am I going to university or not going to university? What's the point of it? That entrepreneurial spirit was just buzzing inside me. And I was like, I just want to be a makeup artist, and I want to hone my skills, and I want to then eventually have a brand. And I remember saying that to my parents. I was like, one day I'm going to have a brand that's going to be really big. And they'd be like, oh, marvellous, darling, marvellous. You know, sort of, and, you know, but I did. And I think my whole motto in life is dare to dream it, dare to believe it, and dare to do it. I think all of that is just never give up. Feel the fear, do it anyway, and you will achieve your dreams.
0: You're listening to Founders from the BBC World Service. I'm Leanna Byrne. Today I'm speaking to Charlotte Tilbury, the makeup artist and entrepreneur behind the global beauty brand.
3: Every challenge I've had has made me a better leader, a better businesswoman. And, you know, even if I think about, you know, one of the biggest challenges we have is COVID. So, you know, COVID, suddenly you're like, oh my God, I've got a brand, I've got a company, I'm the leader of this company. And suddenly I've got 1,000 people working for me, and 60% of my business is offline. So all the shops are closed. What am I going to do? And then I had to pivot the business in literally 8 weeks. And we did. And the way that we did that is that then, you know, it was suddenly like, okay, I'm going to suddenly start going live. I'm going to start broadcasting around the world, to China, to America, to kind of, you know, going live on the Today Show, etc. I'm going to create the world's first ever press day. So everyone was locked up in their house. And then I got 3,000 people live. I was like, to my press team, I was like, we just got to go. We can't afford to not do this. We're a small company. We got to go. So then we galvanized everyone. Everyone was so wonderful around the world. They all tuned in. It was amazing. And then what we saw was that also people were dropping their advertising. I was like, we've got to go into the eye of the storm. We cannot afford to do this. So that meant that we could pivot the business very fast in COVID. And we then ended up doing bigger numbers after 9 weeks in COVID than we were doing pre-COVID.
2: That same year, Puig acquired a big stake in your company.
3: Yes.
2: I'm sure that's really tough, though, as like it's your name on the brand, and then somebody comes in. Was that a difficult decision for you?
3: No, not at all. In fact, it was very proactive on my behalf. I was actually kind of changing around. I was working sort of from like 6 a.m. till God knows what time at night. It was wonderful. And, you know, I think it was great because obviously, you know, Puig is the home of Love Brands and Audacious Founders. So it was actually a really celebratory moment to be able to partner with them, because obviously I'm still a shareholder, and that was really fantastic. And what's been so brilliant about working with them is just, you know, them kind of really understanding founders and allowing that autonomy to really build my business and really respect and understand it. So it's been really fantastic.
2: It has been extended, hasn't it, until 2030?
3: Yes.
2: And then by 2031, is the idea that you would exit the business? How do you feel about that? How do you reflect on that?
3: I think we'll see when that time comes.
2: Yeah, fair enough. Do you think a lot has changed since you even founded the company in terms of beauty trends, in terms of like how the industry is working right now?
3: I think that, listen, we're living in a world now with AI where it's man against machine, and we are, you know, that's why I love my products, because everyone's exhausted, everyone's dehydrated, like, you know, pollution, everything's changing, right? And not just environmentally, but also the speed. And so I'm grateful that I had that foresight and vision up front to build a beauty tech company, because I'm able to pivot and be agile, because I think it is changing.
2: I'd love to get your thoughts on social media in terms of beauty trends, and I'm sure you saw like recently the UK is bringing in rules for
3: yes,
2: under 16.
3: Yes.
2: So not gonna, what do you think about that?
3: Listen, I think it's, I think it's quite good, really. I think, you know, I think it, I just, you know, when you see some people sort of sometimes they're like, you know, on telephones and they come off and they're just exhausted. I just think, let children be children. I look at my kids, you know, and I just think, you know, I allow limited time. You know, my youngest, who's 11, I don't let him have a telephone. So, because I think it wires the brain sometimes. It's just like hours and go down a rabbit hole. And I think there's this beautiful life. Let's celebrate it. Let's get in the room and be here now.
2: So there's young kids, like, they're putting retinol on their skin when they're 8 years old. As somebody who's, like, really into, you know, the beauty industry and particularly skin, like, how do you feel about, like, young people having
3: Listen, I think, you know, I don't believe in that. That's wrong. You know, I think that, you know, when you've got 8-year-old skin, that's what we're all trying to get, 8-year-old skin. But the fact is that, hey, you do not need to mess with your skin. So don't not mess with your skin. You just don't need to. You don't need products like that. They're built for people and they're older.
2: Exactly. So. We've got lots of expectations from consumers for beauty brands. One is about cruelty-free. Last year, you opted out of the Bunny Cert. It's Cruelty-Free International's updated certification
3: program. We are
2: program.
3: A cruelty-free brand. Though.
2: Yes. Do you want to have another certificate? Or
3: you don't necessarily need to be certified, and that's what I'm realising in the industry. Is what I realised was it's slowing down just how long we were going through all of this different process. But I am one that we do due diligence on everyone we use, on all our suppliers. We are 1,000%. As long as I am at this brand, we will remain and are cruelty-free. It's incredibly important to me.
2: Yeah, so you're happy the homework can be corrected?
3: 1,000%. Yeah. We check every single supplier and everything we do. And I know, even launching in China, we will not test on animals. We will never test on animals as long as I'm here. It is really important to me. What we were realizing is that people were not testing on animals. You don't necessarily have to have this certificate, but the due diligence is there, and absolutely not, and we never will. It's very important to me.
2: Yeah. Tell me about some of your newer products for China, because that is quite interesting in terms of, like, how you have to adapt for certain markets, and China is such a huge market.
3: Oh, China's amazing. It's fantastic. And we only have 20 shops, and we are basically an online business predominantly there. So we're 80% of our business is online at the moment. And we've become the number one social viral brand in China. You know, I am a live founder. Luckily, the Chinese people love me and I love them. When I went there, we actually crashed the internet. I went on with this amazing, my brand ambassador called Kun. And we did this live streaming on TikTok, and I took him to the Met Ball, and then we kind of, you know, did something, we did some social viral content. We went through an entire strategy, and then as a result of that, we then did something with Vogue, and we did something with TikTok, and we kind of content, and we, you know, we meet the zeitgeist at a kind of a social moment, and it became, yeah, the number one trending thing so in China. So,
2: yeah, is there any countries that you're not in that you'd love to be in?
3: Japan. I think we've still got to go to Japan.
2: I'm surprised you're not in Japan already.
3: Yeah, no, not yet. But we're moving there. I mean, it's 13 years. We're going pretty fast.
2: Yeah, for sure. Of course. Yeah. It's a hop skipping away
3: soon.
2: From China.
3: Coming
2: just
3: soon. Exactly. Coming soon.
2: Great. Charlotte, I have two more questions for you.
3: Yes.
2: First of all, what do you want your legacy to be?
3: I think it's all about the Tilbury feeling. It's about how you make people look and feel, and to be remembered for that, really, that, you know, you help empower people.
2: And my last question, if you could go back to the very beginning of Charlotte Tilbury and founding Charlotte Tilbury, would you do anything differently? And what would you tell yourself back then?
3: I wouldn't do anything differently. You know, even some of the setbacks or the challenges I've had have just made me a much better businesswoman. And that's why I say to anyone listening to this podcast, always see adversity as an opportunity. Always see challenge as opportunity. Never give up. Stay focused. And, you know, I'm an audacious thinker. I want to conquer the world. Like, it's just who I am. I'm born, I'm hardwired that way. And I don't see limitations. I think in a limitless way. I always think, just because it's been done a certain way for years, who cares? Rip up the rule book, change the status quo.
2: You're such a positive person. At any point, did you ever think that you could fail?
3: No. I'm like, why would I do that? Like,
2: I love that answer. I'm delighted by that answer. That's great. No, it's very inspirational.
3: I just, you know, I'm all about rewiring the brain. I just think, listen, if you want to get from the brand that I created, you know, in 2013 to where I am today, well, then you are going to have challenges, because it's the only way you're going to grow. Every human being is beautiful on this planet. Every human being is amazing. Every human being can achieve whatever they want. They are only limited by their own beliefs.
2: Charlotte Tilbury, it's been an absolute pleasure.
3: Thank you so much.
0: That was Charlotte Tilbury, makeup artist and founder of the beauty brand Charlotte Tilbury. She was speaking to me, Leanna Byrne, for this edition of Business Daily. The episode was produced by Amber Mahmood. To get in touch with the team, email us at businessdaily@bbc.co.uk.

0: BBC World Service and now Witness History with me, Vicky Farncombe. I've been listening to the archives to bring you the story of Rosa Parks, honoured in the US as the First Lady of Civil Rights. She changed history when she refused to give up her seat on the bus for a white man. This programme features outdated and offensive language. It was first broadcast in 2024.
1: Ladies and gentlemen, I want to introduce to you the woman who started our modern struggle for freedom because she got tired of indignity and Jim Crow and sat down. And when Rosa Parks sat down, a revolution broke forth. Rosa Parks!
0: That's Rosa Parks, being introduced at the Washington Freedom March in August 1963. Rosa was brought up in Alabama during the Jim Crow era, when state laws enforced segregation in practically all aspects of daily life. Public schools, water fountains, trains and buses all had to have separate facilities for white people and black people. In 1961, the civil rights leader Dr. Martin Luther King told the BBC what black people in Alabama experienced on the buses.
2: Negroes were treated in a very discourteous manner. The bus drivers usually talked to Negro passengers in a very inhuman way. Not only that, if one had visited Montgomery, Alabama prior to 1955, December of 1955, he would have seen Negro passengers actually standing over empty seats. This was because the first 10 seats were reserved for whites only.
0: Rosa was determined not to accept this. On the 1st of December 1955, she was on her way home from the Montgomery Fair department store, where she worked as a seamstress.
3: She boarded a Cleveland Avenue bus. She was tired and her feet were aching. She paid her fare and sat down.
0: This is her speaking to the BBC about it in 1965.
4: The bus was organized with racial segregation, the white passengers to the front and the colored to the rear. And the bus driver, of course, would move or rearrange his passengers to his wishes, would order some persons to give up their seats for white passengers who had to stand.
5: And he ordered you?
4: Yes, he did.
5: And then what happened?
4: When I refused to move, he had me arrested. Well, they questioned me about why I refused to give up the seat, and when I told them I didn't believe I should have to give up the seat, they told me I was under arrest.
0: Rosa was fingerprinted, charged with refusing to obey the orders of a bus driver, and put in a cell. Civil rights leader Edgar Nixon helped bail Rosa out. He felt her arrest was the perfect case to challenge Montgomery's racist bus system because she was mature and respectable and she was passionate about civil rights. Dr. King was 26 at the time and a pastor at Dexter Avenue Baptist Church in Montgomery.
2: Pretty soon after she was arrested, the word got around the Montgomery community, and there was a spontaneous reaction. More than 99% of the Negro people of Montgomery rose up with a bit of indignation, a righteous indignation, I would say.
0: Rosa was due to appear in court on Monday, the 5th of December, 4 days after her arrest. In those intervening days, the women in Montgomery got busy. At schools and churches, the message went out: boycott the buses on Monday. Rosa's lawyer, Fred Gray, spoke to the BBC in 1974.
6: We knew that she was going to be convicted. But what was more important than her case per se, whether or not she was convicted or not, the black community had become so upset and disturbed over the bus situation and over Mrs. Parks' arrest until we had concluded that this simply was it, the straw that broke the camel's back.
0: Rosa's trial lasted 30 minutes. After being found guilty and fined $14, including court costs, she appealed her conviction and formally challenged the legality of racial segregation. That evening, thousands of people gathered at Holt Street Baptist Church and agreed to carry on the boycott. The MIA, the Montgomery Improvement Association, was founded to organise the boycott, and Dr. King became the spokesperson.
2: From this time, I found myself in a leadership position in the civil rights struggle.
0: The boycott hit the bus company hard, as around 75% of passengers were black.
7: We have met with these people. We're glad to continue to meet with them.
0: This is bus company official J.H. Bagley speaking to CBS days after the boycott started.
7: But their request was, in effect, that we operate without complying with the state and city laws requiring the separation of those races. That we cannot do because under our franchise from the city, we are required to abide by all applicable laws and ordinances.
0: The MIA organized transport for around 30,000 people so they could get to work without having to ride buses, as the BBC explained in 1965.
3: A large fleet of private cars was organised. Those who could find no transport agreed to walk. Within a week, the Montgomery bus boycott was over 99% effective, despite attempts by the bus company to break it down.
0: Those who took part faced bad weather, harassment, intimidation, and being fired.
8: There have been many, many arrests, many tickets on minor, almost imaginary traffic violations. But in spite of all of that, the people continue to go on in a real spirit of love and determination.
0: Rosa and her husband Raymond both lost their jobs. She ended up working for the MIA, organizing transport.
4: Later on, when it became evident that we were going to continue to stay off the bus, there were acts of violence to the extent of some homes were bombed and churches also, and quite a number of arrests made.
3: Christmas came and went. The boycott continued through the winter, through the spring, through the summer. For, as Dr. King had been quick to realize, more was at stake than seats in a local bus.
8: It is really a protest against the whole system of segregation.
0: While Rose's appeal was tied up in the Alabama state courts, lawyer Fred Gray filed a federal lawsuit on behalf of a group of women who had also been discriminated against by bus drivers. On the 4th of June 1956, a panel of three judges in the U.S. District Court ruled in their favor. The state and the city appealed against the decision, but on the 13th of November 1956, the U.S. Supreme Court upheld the ruling that segregation on public transportation was unconstitutional.
4: My case was cleared away. When we started back to riding the buses, it was without racial segregation.
0: Rose's lawyer, Fred Gray, again.
6: I think if there was any one point, or one event, in the civil rights movement that started in the 50s, you can pinpoint it to the Montgomery bus boycott. Black people stuck together for 14 months in the cradle of the Confederacy. We could do it here, and they could do it anywhere around the world.
0: Rosa Parks continued to fight for civil rights all her life. In 1999, she was awarded the Congressional Gold Medal, the highest honor the U.S. can bestow on a civilian. She died in 2005 at the age of 92. Witness History was presented by me, Vicky Farncombe, using BBC Archive. This programme was first broadcast in 2024.
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0: food, and even entire economies.
1: El Niño is going to be as big, if not bigger, than the one we had in 2016 and 1998. This is beyond El Niño. This is a big one that's coming. Please be warned.
2: Meet Godzilla El Niño.
1: I think that 2027, with that El Niño impact, we will be way beyond 1.5 degrees global warming because of that extra heat being put into the system.
0: What is it? And how worried should we be?
1: We know this is coming, so we can, if we are sensible, plan for the worst case scenario, which is likely to happen in the next 6 to 12 months.
2: Join us for The Climate Question from the BBC World Service with me, Jordan Dunbar.
0: And me, Greya Jackson, right after the news.
3: BBC News with Govinda Gill. Amnesty International has called for a peacekeeping force to be sent to Sudan. A wide-ranging report by the human rights group said the paramilitary rapid support forces committed numerous crimes and ethnic cleansing during its bloody attack on the city of El Fasher last year. Barbara Plett-Usher has more details.
4: Amnesty International interviewed nearly 250 people, more than 200 of them survivors, and witnesses talked about the mass killing of civilians, abductions, beatings, rape, and so on, often accompanied by ethnic slurs, they said, the Sudanese word for used for servant or slave. Now, the Arab militias of the RSF do have a history of violence against non-Arab black African tribes in the western region of Darfur. And in the case of El Fasher specifically, the armed groups who were defending the city belonged to the local Zagawa tribe, so the RSF seems to have targeted the Zagawa civilians just as it did the armed groups.
3: A new law has come into effect in China, which critics say is aimed at erasing minority groups. The government says the legislation will strengthen social cohesion by making Mandarin the language of education, official business and public spaces. Taiwan said the new law could be used to increase threats against its citizens. Saranjana Tiwari reports.
5: The Ethnic Unity and Progress Promotion Law is part of Chinese leader Xi Jinping's efforts to build a shared national identity among ethnic groups and strengthen cohesion. The law makes Mandarin the main language of education in schools, replacing teaching in minority languages such as Tibetan, Uyghur and Mongolian, something Beijing says will improve future job prospects. But rights groups say it's another step towards forced assimilation with a Han Chinese majority and will weaken minority languages and cultures.
3: The White House has denied there are any conflicts of interest in Donald Trump's business dealings. New disclosures showed he made more than $1 billion from cryptocurrency ventures last year. Much of the money came from the sale of tokens by a firm co-founded by members of his family. The Japanese yen has fallen to its lowest level against the US dollar for 40 years. $1 is now worth about 162 yen. Tokyo has already tried to stem the slide, which has only led to a temporary reprieve, Kurumi Mori reports.
6: The main reason being the wide gap between Japan's still ultra-low interest rates and those in the U.S. and other major economies. The Japanese government has already spent a record about $72 billion intervening in the currency market between April and May. But those efforts have only slowed the decline temporarily. The big question now is whether authorities will step in again if the currency continues to weaken.
3: World News from the BBC. Venezuelans have told the BBC of their anger and frustration at the country's response to the devastating twin earthquakes a week ago. Nearly 2,000 people have been confirmed dead so far, and thousands of families are still searching for loved ones. Dozens of international rescue teams have been deployed to Venezuela to help. On Tuesday, a Jordanian team pulled a three-year-old boy from the rubble where he'd been trapped for 6 days. The UN's warned that tens of thousands of people are urgently in need of food and shelter. The artificial intelligence firm Anthropic says it will start restoring global access to two of its most powerful AI tools on Wednesday after the US government lifted export restrictions. Anthropic built the Fable 5 and Mythos 5 models using its chatbot Claude. However, Washington suspended worldwide access to them over concerns they could be used by hackers to exploit cybersecurity weaknesses. Co-hosts Mexico are through to the round of 16 at the Men's World Cup following a 2-0 victory over Ecuador. Goals from Julián Quiñones and Raúl Jiménez secured the win. These fans watched the game at a fully packed Mexico City.

0: Stadium.
1: It was amazing. Mexico played fantastic on the attack. And I'm excited to see if they play the Congo or England next.
2: Yeah.
1: England's a tough team, man. Harry and Jude, it's going to be a tough game. I'm going to root for Mexico, but wouldn't surprise me either way.
3: The game was great. We started off fast, and we kind of ended slow, but we just held control the whole time.
0: The lead singer of The Village People, Victor Willis, who was recognised by millions for his performances dressed as a traffic policeman and a Navy officer, has died, aged 74. The band announced on social media that he had died on Monday. They said it followed a short but aggressive illness. That's the latest BBC News.
4: Something in the Pacific is stirring.
5: Winds are changing, water's warming, the signs are here.
4: And it will shape the whole world.
5: Scientists call it El Niño.
4: But this one, it could be a monster. It's even been called Godzilla.
5: So, how worried should we be?
4: Welcome to The Climate Question from the BBC World Service. I'm Greg Jackson.
5: And I'm Jordan Dunbar.
4: To help us answer that, we have Mark Maslin, Professor of Earth System Sciences at University College London. Welcome back, Mark.
6: Brilliant. I'm very glad to be here.
5: Mark, just tell me, should this Godzilla El Niño be my new nightmare fuel? How worried should we be about it?
6: I think the important thing is that scientists are able to predict the coming of the next El Niño. And we know that it's going to be a big one, whether you call it a Godzilla or you call it super, as I do. It means that we can warn policymakers. It means that we can actually tell people this is the likely impacts. And I'll go through some of the impacts of a big El Niño. So firstly, droughts occur in East Africa, Northern India, Northeast Brazil, Australia, Indonesia. If we then shift to, say, heavy rains and floods, these always occur in California, parts of South America, the Pacific, Sri Lanka, and the east central part of Africa. We also know that ENSO affects the strength and the paths of hurricanes and cyclones around the world. So we are pre-warned so we can start thinking about how do we protect people from these extreme weather events that result from this El Niño.
4: And Godzilla is a particularly evocative way to describe it. I think I would call it Ursula from The Little Mermaid, because having watched that recently, actually quite terrifying she is. But you would probably refrain from that kind of terminology, right?
6: So there's a balancing act in science, which is we have technical terms and some of them are really dull and some of them are not helpful at all. But we also need to communicate. This El Niño is going to be as big, if not bigger than the one we had in 2016 and 1998. And they were really big ones. So we're seeing that something that we haven't had before. This is beyond El Niño. This is a big one that's coming. Please be warned. Godzilla, you know, okay, it makes nice sort of like headlines for the BBC or for the newspapers, but, you know, it really isn't for me evocative of what is going to happen.
5: Mark, you mentioned ENSO, which is the El Niño Southern Oscillation, the official name for this. Tell us what El Niño is. Tell us the basics.
6: Okay, so El Niño is part of an oscillation, the Southern Oscillation between El Niño and La Niña. And this is where the ocean currents and the actual winds of the Pacific Ocean shift. Now, we need to step back and think about the Pacific Ocean because people don't realize how large it is. Think about it. It takes about 12 hours minimum to fly across the Pacific, whereas about 5 to 6 to get across the Atlantic. So this is a huge body of water. And what happens usually is the winds blow from the east across to the west. These are the trade winds. And therefore, it pushes the cold water from South America across the Pacific towards Australia, trapping the hot water around Australia and Southeast Asia. What happens during an El Niño event is those winds weaken, that warm pool spreads across the Pacific Ocean all the way to the coast of South America. Now, this changes the weather patterns around the world. It changes the jet stream. And this is where you have all these consequences from India to Africa to Indonesia, even into the southern USA.
5: Mark, you mentioned La Niña a couple of times. Is that just the opposite
2: of El Niño?
6: So La Niña is literally the opposite. It is when the cold water from the eastern side of the Pacific really pushes the actual warm pool right against Southeast Asia and Australia. And it keeps that warm, moist air there, spreading that cold water across the Pacific. It has impacts which are El Niño-like, but in many cases opposite. And so therefore, an extreme La Niña can sometimes be as destructive as a El Niño.
4: Now, Mark, you've said a couple of times that this El Niño is not only a super El Niño, but probably much bigger than the previous super El Niños we've seen before. Why is that? Is climate change, is there a fingerprint here? Why is it so big?
6: So we have to be very careful. We know that climate change is heating up the ocean, but it's not doing it evenly. So there are certain places that are warming up quicker and some places that are staying relatively cool. And that changes the dynamics. We see that El Niño and La Niña seem to be more extreme over the last couple of decades. And we think this might be due to climate change. But whether this particular El Niño is actually climate change caused or is it just part of that big cycle, we can't tell you. But what we can say is that El Niño has a real impact on global temperatures. So the last two big ones that we've talked about, 98 and 16, they added about 0.2 to 0.3 degrees Celsius to global temperatures. So for me, I would guess, and I'm happy to come back and be proved wrong, but I think that this year, 2026, will be the second warmest year on record, may not quite make the warmest, but 2027, with that El Niño impact, we will be way beyond 1.5 degrees global warming because of that extra heat being put into the system.
4: But just to check, that is temporary, right? Because El Niño is a cyclical cycle. So it's not 0.2 or 0.3 degrees forever. It's for however long El Niño lasts.
6: Oh, absolutely. And this is why every so often climate deniers turn around and go, oh, look, climate change is over. Because what you get is you get this warming. You then get these peak warming periods, which seem to occur when you have El Niño events. And then the following year or 2 years, then there's a slight cooling. It isn't a cooling, it's just dropping back to the average, which is warming up every single year. So you get these sort of like going up, slight down, up again, slight down. Now, again, every time we have one of those downs, it's like, see, climate change is over, it's not happening. It's like, no, that's because you're just taking the last El Niño as your peak temperature.
5: I mean, lots of people will think not 0.2 degrees, that doesn't actually sound like much. But can you talk us through what the impacts and consequences have been in the past? Because the last one in 2016 caused trillions of dollars of damage and lost income.
6: Okay, so 2016 was one of the warmest ones on record, had severe impacts around the world. But let's pick on a few areas. So sub-Saharan Africa had failed rains that left 20 million people in southern Africa at risk of acute food shortages at the same time as they had catastrophic floods in East Africa. Many of you may remember those from Kenya.
7: Rescuers are still finding survivors, though it isn't clear how many more remain trapped. The seven-story block collapsed after heavy rains and flooding. Some residents said the building shook violently before it came down.
8: And so far, the situation is...
6: We go to Latin America, the dry corridor in Central America suffered such a severe drought that millions of people needed food assistance. It also coincided with the record-breaking tropical cyclones, Cyclone Pam and Cyclone Wilson in Southeast Asia, which devastated local infrastructure. So there are real impacts. And the other impact, which is beyond humans, is that we know that every time you have one of these extreme El Niños, you get coral bleaching. And the problem with coral bleaching is that once the coral's died, it doesn't come back quickly. So even though the El Niño may only be a year and a half in duration, it kills off the coral that can take decades, if ever, to come back.
5: Is it useful then to use El Niño or the super El Niño as a snapshot of what could happen if we continue to warm the earth? Is it useful to look at the effects it have to then think of what would happen if we warm it even more.
6: Okay, so I'm going to give you that classic science answer, which is yes and no. So the yes, because it shows you what extreme climate change will look like. It shows you what extreme weather events, it shows you the disruption in particular areas. The no is that El Niño is a particular phenomenon, which is it changes the actual circulation of the atmosphere around the world. So this is why places get drier and they get wetter. Now, this is not necessarily what's going to happen with climate change in the exact geographical regions, because this is a Pacific-driven engine of heat and moisture, which is changing. So the El Niño is a particular thing that we need to worry about and understand, but it does give us an idea of what extreme weather events will be happening in the next decade because of climate change, but they won't be identical.
5: So the heating in the Pacific is causing these global impacts. We're talking about wildfires, droughts, flooding. Is that what is causing the majority of those deaths that you talked about previously?
6: For me, one of the biggest problems is food security. The reason being is that at least half our food is produced by small holder farmers. Okay, so these are people that have people that work outside for them. And there are certain times of the year when it's too hot and too humid to work outside. Now, climate change is already making that more common. And when we have this super El Niño, that increase in temperature is going to cause that to increase. But then you have the extreme weather on top of that. That's going to disrupt food production through flooding, through droughts, through heat waves, which means there's not enough food in those countries. And that's where you had, in previous El Niño, real suffering because of a lack of access to food or access to affordable food. There's also the effects, the direct effects of extreme weather events. We know that floods, droughts, heat waves can directly impact people through loss of life, but also real impacts on well-being. Lots of people suffer from long-term illnesses. Interestingly enough, for disease, droughts are the worst, because when you have stagnant pools of water that are slowly drying up, that is a breeding ground for a lot of nasty diseases. So this is the impact. But we know this is coming, so we can, if we are sensible, help those countries plan for the worst case scenario, which is likely to happen in the next 6 to 12 months.
5: What can governments on the one hand and then ordinary people do then when we have a prediction like not just an El Niño, but a super El Niño?
6: So I think it's really important that governments take on the science and see where it's going to affect. So, for example, if you're in Western Europe, El Niño is going to have very little impact, okay? Whereas you, if you happen to be a nation in East Africa, you know that this is going to cause flooding. If you're in sub-Saharan Africa, you know that there's going to be increased drought. So you can start to think, okay, the scientists have given me a head start. What can we do to minimize? You're never going to get rid of the impacts, but how can we minimize it? Do I store more food? Do I actually make sure there's shelters? What do I do? And there's some really good examples around the world where countries have taken on the science. So, for example, Bangladesh. Bangladesh in the 1970s used to lose hundreds of thousands of people. These are deaths from cyclones. And what they did was they built their own meteorological office. They then started to predict when the cyclones were going to hit. They also then made sure that people were warned. They did it by radio, and they also did it by bicycles. So therefore, if a village heard about it on a radio, they would then cycle to the next village. Have you heard? You know, transmitting that knowledge. Because when people are pre-warned, you can prepare. They also set up things like shelters for people. They set up floating agriculture. And the deaths from cyclones have dropped to, if you're unlucky in a year, maybe 1,000 people, but a lot less most years.
4: It's really remarkable what Bangladesh has done, hasn't it? And again, we've done a programme all about this on the Climate Question podcast, so just search for the back catalogue. I think a lot of people will be surprised at how much just a few fractions of a degree, 0.2, 0.3, 0.4 maybe even this year, and how much of a big but also global effect it can have on people. And I'm wondering, what would it mean if we got a whole degree or degree and a half of warming, which we're potentially projected to be on?
6: So the Intergovernmental Panel on Climate Change produced a really interesting report in 2018 called Global Warming 1.5. And what they were looking at is what would happen if we went over 1.5. And the most interesting thing is that between 1.5 and 2 degrees, there are a lot of systems that start to be really impacted. Coastal areas, coral reefs, agriculture all start to have a significant impact. Because the thing is, not linear. You don't add 0.1 degree to the temperature and you get a 1% change. No, it's non-linear. So the warmer it gets, the bigger the impacts, much bigger than you would expect just from a small increase. It also showed that we really have to make sure we don't go anywhere above 2 degrees, because after that, we then have really severe impacts. We have the idea that the Greenland and Antarctic Western ice sheet have gone by the middle of next century. And we're also looking at sea level rise that we can't cope with. We're looking at food disruption. And we're also looking at, and I know you've done programs on this, tipping points in the climate system, which could be triggered between 1.5 and 2, but some of the big ones are definitely triggered after 2 degrees.
4: Mark, thank you so much for your time today. Appreciate it.
6: Absolute pleasure. It's always great to be with you too.
5: Thanks, Mark. A reminder that you're listening to The Climate Question from the BBC World Service. I'm Jordan Dunbar. After Gray and I got that lowdown on El Nino from Professor Mark Maslin, I wanted to bring you a bit of good news. So I'm joined now by the BBC Senior Climate and Science Reporter, Esme Stallard. Hello.
2: Hi, Jordan.
5: Esme, you have got some good news about mangroves, don't you?
2: I have. Yes, their recovery around the world. So mangroves, like many of our forests, have been in decline since about the 1980s. We've lost a considerable amount between 1980 and 2010, about 12,000 square kilometres. But actually in the last decade, they've started to recover, so much so that that loss since the 1980s has come down from 12,000 to just 849 square kilometres. So heading in the right direction for the recovery of mangroves.
5: So when I think of mangroves, I think of essentially forests, but in the sea and in rivers?
2: It's a fairly good summary. Mangrove environment in general can be shrubs and trees. When we talk about forests, we're just talking about the trees. They are forests that are found in brackish environments, so where it's salty, so kind of into the sea or where you get a river coming close to the sea, so delta environments as well. And they have very specific adaptations to help them deal with that. So you often can see these pictures underwater, their roots go into the sea or into that sort of salty water. Their roots can filter out that salt. Or sometimes on the leaves, you see these salt crystals forming. That's because their leaves kind of have these little glands that push the salt out of the tree and enables them to function. So that's where you tend to find them. And they're quite dense and difficult to get into, but beneath the surface, they're providing a fantastic habitat for lots of little fish as they first come into the world.
5: Why are these watery forests that we find on the coast and rivers, why are they so important when it comes to climate?
2: God, it's difficult to know where to start. They have just so many benefits. I mean, if we just start with carbon, they're actually incredible at absorbing carbon, up to 5 times more than the land-based forest that we get. But they also have many other benefits. So coastal protection is a big one. Many communities that were impacted by the 2004 tsunami, for example, those that were living near mangrove forests were better protected. So they helped to support the coastline away from flooding and other big events. They also helped to support or provide a nursery for 1,500 species of fish. So their roots go down underwater, providing protection and a habitat away from predators. And they also are amazing at filtering out salt. That's how they survive. So their roots filter out their salt, or the leaves push the salt out. So they're an amazing forest ecosystem.
5: I'm imagining these, you know, trees in the water getting bashed by waves and storms. If they're that strong, why are these ecosystems so fragile?
2: I mean, ultimately, it comes down to human destruction. A lot of them have been removed for the development of farming, for example, also looking at urbanisation. We've seen that across the world. There are hundreds, actually over 100 countries that have mangroves in them. So that has been the kind of big issue that they've faced. But the tide is starting to turn on that, and we're seeing that in quite a few countries.
5: And why is the tide turning? What is behind this amazing comeback?
2: It's sort of a mixture of things. I mean, if we start to talk about what humans have done differently, first of all, I think there's been an increased recognition of the importance of mangroves after big events like the 2004 tsunami. So, for example, in Indonesia, there's been replanting to try and re-establish some of those mangrove forests. Other countries have banned their logging altogether. So we've seen that in Malaysia, for example. In other countries like Brazil, it's kind of come about because of actually damage further upstream. So what we've seen is there's been more logging and mining further upstream. And so that means you get more nutrients coming into the rivers, and that's washing down to the mangroves, which is weirdly supporting them. But actually what we've seen is the biggest effect is when you just don't touch them at all. So the mangroves have been allowed to recover themselves. They show an amazing kind of resilience and ability to do that. And the last thing really is just the science. We are now much better at measuring where these trees are. So this study that used the land satellite meant we were able to monitor much more effectively where these trees are. So a combination of some human efforts, some just leaving them alone, and a little bit better science, really.
5: And where are these trees growing back?
2: So particularly, I mentioned there, Indonesia, Malaysia, Brazil's doing really well. Where they're not doing very well, actually, is in the Niger Delta and areas around there. They're struggling, and that's particularly due to oil activities there, which is causing localised water pollution, which is really threatening their survival. So it's not good news everywhere. There's still very much some human activities which has been driving down those mangrove forests.
5: So that's pollution from drilling, from oil and gas and transporting oil?
2: Yeah, so oil spillage that you can get, kind of poor maintenance. You can get oil running off into the sort of deltas and where these mangrove forests are, which affects their ability to survive and to grow and to recover. That's been the big problem there. So human pollution is still very much causing some issues. Even if they're not being removed as such, the environment they're living in just isn't conducive to their survival.
5: You mentioned all those benefits that mangrove forests bring to people. Is this comeback due to governments putting in policies, local awareness? What's driving it?
2: It's a bit of both. There's definitely more local awareness. I mentioned about, you know, them being amazing coastal protection. I think when people can see that those villages or those towns that sit behind mangrove forests are fared better when you get those extreme weather events, whether that be flooding or tsunamis, a sort of an education piece on why they're so important. So they've kind of been put back. There's also in some cases been bans on logging altogether introduced, which has enabled them to be protected. And I think that is the main message, actually. It's not that we need to go out and necessarily replant a load of these mangroves. We just need to kind of give them a space to recover. And not only that, or not only are we seeing kind of more mangroves, but what we're seeing is the kind of quality of the mangrove forest is a lot better. So we call this kind of dense canopy, which is the best at providing habitat for other species, has increased 20%. So that's also another benefit that the authors said they've seen in their study.
5: So good news for those fish and good news for us and the carbon that's going to be locked in there.
2: Exactly. A good news story all round, which is not always the case in my job. So
5: no,
2: it's
5: exactly.
2: Nice to read this paper.
5: Thank you for coming on, Esme. I appreciate it.
2: Thanks for having me.
5: And you can also check out Esme's piece on the BBC website. Thanks also to Greia for joining me earlier to talk about El Nino. And don't forget, if you've got a question, you can email theclimatequestion@bbc.com. And you can also find us on the BBC World Service YouTube channel. The production team this week were Diane Richardson, Simon Watts and Grace Braddock. The sound mix was by Mike Rigard and Tom Bricknell. I'm Jordan Dunbar. See you next time.

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0: You're listening to Tech Life from the BBC World Service with me, Shona McCallum. This week, shadow banning. What is it and how could it be affecting women's health education messages?
1: Women and girls are visiting social media platforms to find out more about their health when they simply can't find it.
0: We're feeling nostalgic about video game discs and the gaming league with a global outlook. That's all to come after the latest world news.
2: BBC News with Govinda Gill. Amnesty International has called for a peacekeeping force to be sent to Sudan after detailing the extent of crimes against humanity allegedly being committed there. The investigation heard allegations of widespread and deliberate violence, especially against children. A new law has come into effect in China, which critics say is aimed at erasing minority groups. The government says the legislation will strengthen social cohesion by making Mandarin the language of education, official business and public spaces. The White House has denied there are any conflicts of interest in Donald Trump's business dealings after new disclosures showed he made more than $1 billion from cryptocurrency ventures last year. The Japanese yen has fallen to its lowest level against the US dollar for 40 years. The drop is being driven by Japan's ultra-low interest rates. Tokyo has already spent billions of dollars in the last few months trying to stem the slide. The artificial intelligence firm Anthropic says it will start restoring access globally to two of its most powerful AI tools after the US government lifted export restrictions. Anthropic built the Fable 5 and Mythos 5 models using its chatbot Claude. The health ministry in Spain says there have been more than 1,000 deaths attributed to the heat in June. The Spanish weather agency says the first 6 months of this year have been the hottest on record. The lead singer of the 70s disco group, The Village People, Victor Willis, has died at the age of 74. Recognised by millions of people for his performances dressed as a traffic policeman and a Navy officer, he co-wrote many of the Village People's anthemic hits such as YMCA, In the Navy and Go West. The band announced on social media that he died on Monday. BBC News.
0: Hello and welcome to Tech Life, the programme keeping track of technologies that are changing lives all over the world. I'm Shona McCallum. Today we're looking at something called shadow banning. What is it? How does it work? And why do some campaigners say it's a real problem? We'll get into that very shortly. And later on, we're switching gears with a gaming story. Grand Theft Auto 6 is due out later this year, but it's already stirring up a bit of a row. Some fans are unhappy they won't be able to buy a physical copy of the game on a disc.
3: The launch of GTA 6, it's expected to be a huge, huge event. So anything really this series does, it makes waves across the industry.
0: And turning video gaming into a spectator sport. I speak to the man who's at the helm of the Global Gaming League.

0: Before we start, a quick heads up. We're about to talk about women's health and some adult topics, including parts of the human body. So if you've got young children around and you'd rather they didn't hear this, now might be a good moment to turn the volume down. Social media companies get a lot of criticism for what appears on their platforms. And most of us are used to content moderation. That's when posts are being removed or restricted if they're illegal, offensive, or not suitable for children. But there's a growing concern that these systems sometimes go too far. Some women's health organisations say perfectly legitimate posts about periods, breastfeeding or reproductive health are being taken down or quietly hidden. Complaints have been raised around the world, and the issue was even debated in the UK Parliament recently. Here's Labour MP Emily Darlington.
1: The online world is where women ask questions where they're often too embarrassed to ask elsewhere, about period pain, discharge, lactation, or how to use a tampon safely.
0: Some creators say their posts are removed. Others say they're hit with sensitive content warnings. And some believe they're being what's known as shadow banned, where the posts stay online but are shown to far fewer people. Here's Emily Darlington again.
1: Ultimately, this debate isn't only about algorithms, it's about power, who gets heard, who gets visibility, whose bodies are treated as acceptable, whose health is considered legitimate. And right now the message many women receive online is this: your body is inappropriate, your anatomy is shameful, your health is controversial.
0: So let's talk to someone now who's actually experienced shadow banning firsthand. Dr. Carolina Array, known as Blogger on a Pole, is a digital criminologist at the London School of Economics, as well as being a pole dancing instructor.
2: Pole dancing has a huge online community. It's how pole dancers promote themselves and their classes. It's also how you share your progress and you realize 3 months ago you couldn't do anything and all of a sudden you can do something really cool and you're really strong. I started blogging about it. I gained a bit of a profile in the industry and in the community. Then all of a sudden I would notice that posts that would blow up suddenly were not seen by almost anyone. Sometimes even they weren't seen by people within my following or within my friends group. And it felt very frustrating. It felt incredibly sad. There was an element of how much is the fact that a lot of my posts are restricted and don't reach as many people as they did affecting my earnings.
0: I also asked Dr. Array if she recognised the arguments that platforms say they're trying to protect younger users from explicit content, and could she see why they might take that cautious approach even to legitimate health information?
2: I am okay with platforms erring on the side of caution, because once something reaches an exponential audience, if that something is really harmful, then the image damage to the platform, but also the damage to the audiences themselves, is potentially huge. However, only if there is a transparent, fair and swift appeal system in place to counteract that. Because if you want to delete my content, but then I click a button, a human looks at it, and like 5 minutes later, the content is back and it's as if nothing happened, then that's not a massive issue for me. But the issue is that platforms have underinvested in appeals, which are a tenet of any democratic society, to the point where I know that a lot of users in my network, when their accounts are outright deleted, they can't reach anyone at the platform. The appeal doesn't work and they have to pay for hackers who claim to be working inside the platform to get their account back.
0: That's Dr. Carolina Array, a digital criminologist at the London School of Economics, who's also a pole dancer and instructor. Now, one company worried about legitimate health information being shadow banned is Essity, a Swedish-based global health and hygiene firm. It says important information is being hidden online. I caught up with someone at the heart of their plight.
3: My name is Kate Prince, and I'm the head of public affairs at Essity in the UK and Ireland.
4: And tell me about Essity.
3: Essity is a global health and hygiene company. Our aim is to break barriers to improve the well-being of health for consumers, for patients, for caregivers, and customers everywhere.
4: And what products would people recognise?
3: We have a number of household brands, including Cashel and Plenty, which are the toilet paper and household kitchen towel. And we also have health brands like Tenor, the period brand Bodyform, which is called Libresse in a number of places around the world, and also Tenor.
4: Now tell me, you are involved in a debate around shadow banning. Can you explain that term to me?
3: Yeah, so shadow banning is essentially when content on social media is hidden from the end user. So it might not appear on algorithms, but it could also be censorship in terms of blocking posts as well.
4: Some listeners might ask, why is a hygiene products company involved in this debate then? Can you explain?
3: Yeah, of course. So one of our brands, Bodyform, as I mentioned, we have been regularly censored on social media platforms for using everyday terms to describe the body and health conditions also, like periods and menstrual health. And so a couple of years ago, we created a campaign called Vaginas Uncensored to really highlight this problem. And when we posted about menstrual health, that post was deemed to be sexually explicit. And we were asked by Meta to put an 18 plus warning on that post. The campaign went on to post and we were blocked 22 times in 1 month. So it really is an issue for our brands.
4: Without being too graphic, what kind of language and content is proving to be the problem here?
3: So as a period brand, we regularly communicate about periods, obviously. So we'll be using language like menstrual health, and we'll also be talking about periods. And this is the kind of language that is being blocked. But also we might be talking about heavy periods, and so talking about medical conditions like endometriosis. And we find that this content is also blocked.
4: Obviously, there's consequences then if the information is blocked and women's health information doesn't reach the intended audience.
3: Well, yeah, exactly. And the impact is that, you know, women and girls are visiting social media platforms to find out more about their health and they simply can't find it. So, you know, this can delay diagnosis and it can cause lasting harm, you know, both physically and mentally.
4: Now, do you see this as an unintended consequence of social media companies trying to protect people and especially children from potentially offensive material?
3: Yeah, I mean, I can only assume that's the reason, but we've tried to engage with social media platforms to ask them, you know, what exactly is happening? How are they moderating this content? And so why is it happening and what can we do about it to change that?
4: And have any of the social media companies acknowledged this problem?
3: We have struggled to engage. We had a roundtable in Parliament where we brought together lots of companies, brands and charities, along with experts in this area, censorship. We presented the evidence and we invited them all to come along. TikTok did come along to the event, but unfortunately we haven't had much engagement since.
4: Now, what do you think of the online safety frameworks that there are? Do you think it goes far enough to protect legitimate health information, or do you think that's something that could be changed?
3: Oh, I think a lot needs to be done, to be honest. I think we need to understand better how the companies are moderating this content. They need to explain to us how it's done. We need to know more about how the algorithm is working so that these posts aren't being hidden. And then we need a better appeals process, I think, as well, because at the moment we don't have any recourse on how to take action. So in the EU, they have the Digital Services Act. So it is possible to complain that way. But in the UK, that doesn't exist. So we'd like to see some consistency, really, so that there's a clear process for what companies like ours can do in the event of appealing.
4: And do you have wider international support for an end to shadow banning?
3: It's an issue that's impacting everybody. So yes, I would say there's a groundswell of support internationally, and together we all need to approach our platforms locally to do something about it, I think.
0: That's Kate Prince from the health and hygiene company Essity. Kate's interview mentioned TikTok and Meta. We did ask both companies for a comment, and TechLive's Liv McMahon is here to give us a quick summary of what they said. Firstly, TikTok.
5: So TikTok told us that certain content isn't eligible for recommendation for the broad audience of its For You page, and they say they're transparent about what types of content fall into that category. TikTok also notifies creators when their content isn't eligible for recommendation and provides them with the opportunity to appeal. They also told us they continue to engage with policymakers on discussions around women's health.
0: And what about Meta?
5: Meta shared with us their community standards, which outline what isn't allowed on their social platforms. They say while posts about women's sexual health are allowed, including from individuals under the age of 18, they do have policies on adult nudity and sexual activity. Meta also said user content on women's health, such as periods and menopause, on its own wouldn't violate any adult content policies. There are no restrictions in their content policies regarding the discussion of these topics or discussion of menstrual health in general.
0: Thanks, Liv. This is Tech Life on the BBC World Service with me, Shona McCallum. So what did you make of our item on shadow banning? Have you experienced it yourself? We'd really like to hear from you. Our contact details are coming up in just a moment. But first, a quick hello to Chwar Farchani, who's been in touch on WhatsApp to say he's listening to Tech Life in South Sudan. Well, it's great to have you with us. If you want to comment on this week's show or tell us about any tech that's on your mind, you can email us. techlife@bbc.co.uk is our email address. Or you can WhatsApp us a text message or a voice note. Our number is +44 330 1230 320. Please remember to include your name and the country where you live. Still to come, the Gaming League with global ambitions. One for the gamers in our audience next. You might still buy your favourite titles on a disc from a local shop, but plenty of players now go fully digital, downloading games straight onto their consoles or PCs. Now, an announcement about Grand Theft Auto 6 due out this November is causing a bit of a stir. The hugely anticipated next instalment in the GTA series will be download only. Its developer, Rockstar Games, says that even customers who buy a so-called physical edition will just get a box with a download code inside. So what's behind this move, and does it mean the disc is finally on its way out? TechLive's Laura Kress has been digging into this, and she's with me in the studio now. Laura, this isn't the first time we've seen a physical release like this, but why is this decision around Grand Theft Auto 6 such a big deal?
6: Yes, you're right. We have seen some companies decide to just put out codes in a box or something that isn't exactly a disc. It's still quite unusual that we would see a physical edition at launch, not have a disc at all. And as you say, Grand Theft Auto, it's such a huge game and franchise altogether. The last game, GTA 5, that sold nearly 230 million copies. And the launch of GTA 6, it's expected to be a huge, huge event. So anything really this series does, it makes waves across the industry and it can affect what other studios do as well. And I think that's really the reason it's been talked about. Will this make it more likely after this launch that smaller companies will follow suit?
0: And has gaming been moving away from hard copies of games on discs for a while now?
6: Yes, so digital downloads for games, they've been available alongside discs for, I would say, maybe over a decade now. There's a PC platform called Steam. There's also Xbox and PlayStation. They have their own online stores. We've also seen consoles like PlayStation 5 have digital-only versions, so no disc drive at all. So you can't use a disc in that console at all. And physical media in general, it's been in a bit of a decline. Last year, sales for physical games, they fell to an all-time low.
0: So are there benefits to having a game on a disc instead of a download?
6: From a user point of view, obviously, if you have that physical disc, once you finish the game, you can lend it to a friend, you can resell it. You can also potentially, if you go to one of these retailers, get it for a cheaper price if it's used. And I think other people are pointing as well to the fact that if you're only buying a code rather than a physical copy, then publishers have more control because you are essentially buying a license rather than owning the copy yourself. So if we look at, for example, with GTA, it's well known for its soundtracks of licensed music. But as time goes on after launch, some of those songs featured in the game on day one, they might be removed, you know, in 10, 20 years' time because of licensing agreements. Now, if you own the game on the disc, there's no way for publishers, music publishers, to remove that content if you install that game on offline and just put the disc content on your gaming console. So effectively, people are concerned not just about owning the disc, but also what it means for the content on the game as well.
4: So the reaction then from people about GTA 6 being download only is mixed, it's fair to say.
6: That's right. So some people saying, well, I'm used to downloading games. I don't buy discs anyway, so it's not bothering me. Others people talking about that ownership and what it means to own a game. And also a lot of people reminiscing about the previous games where there was that extra content, that physical content that you could own and what it will look like at launch.
4: And what have Rockstar, the game developer, said about this? Any reasons?
6: So they have given no reason. They have not commented. They've simply said that this is what's happening. Of course, we've seen a lot of analysis as this is such a big series. Everybody's talking about it. So some people have suggested it could be to stop any leaks because they have been prone to leaks previously. And it's such an anticipated game. People will be trying to get as much information as they can on it. If there is a disc, and it will be released prior to the actual launch, so you can go and pick up a disc before the actual game becomes available so that you can preload that content because it's going to be so huge, people are imagining. There is a worry that potentially, you know, people could rip the data from the disc. So there's a concern about leaks and that's, although Rockstar haven't said that that's the reason they've given. Another potential reason, the game's already been delayed twice. So other people have suggested maybe the development will be so close to the wire that if you pick up a disc, it might be out of date in comparison to if you download it.
4: Laura, thank you. That's Laura Cress. And Laura's written more about this story. You can find it in the technology section of the BBC News website. If you're a gamer with an opinion on discs and perhaps the end of them, we'd like to hear from you. Our contact details will be repeated at the end of the show. Well, we're sticking with gaming now because we're about to talk about this.
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8: 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A multi-title league where celebrity team owners and their teams compete in both modern and classic video games. All for the GGL Champions title and grand prize.
4: Well, that was a clip from a promotional video for the Global Gaming League. And yes, it's exactly what it sounds like. And as the big voiceover guy just told us, it brings together celebrities, video games, competitions, and a league title up for grabs. It launched at the end of last year with a pretty bold goal to turn gaming into a proper spectator sport, something you don't just play, but you actually watch, follow, and cheer for. And behind it all is Clinton Sparks, CEO of the Global Gaming League. He's based out in Las Vegas in the United States, and I caught up with him to find out more.
9: The Global Gaming League is a league, a video game league of celebrity-owned teams whose four-player teams compete in live events, playing everything from modern games to classic video games and everything in between, combined with an online gaming platform where any casual player from around the world can join, compete, and rise in the ranks. From our Primes League to our Minor League to get drafted to our Major League to be on one of those celebrity-owned teams.
4: And who are the celebrities that run the teams?
9: We have a bunch of celebrities that own teams in the Global Gaming League, from Howie Mandel to T-Pain to Neo to Flava Flav, Gillian Wallow, and many more.
4: And what games do they play?
9: We are a multi-title league that plays all types of games, from Call of Duty to Tetris to Tekken to Fruit Ninja VR. We even in our last match actually played a physical game of Uno.
4: And what gap in gaming did you feel that existing esports perhaps weren't addressing?
9: So you have esports on one side and then you have gaming on another side. And esports is much smaller than the entire world of gaming. So I wanted to build something that could resonate and connect and relate to the billions of casual gamers around the world to also have an opportunity to play video games, compete, make money, and rise in the ranks.
4: And you're turning this into a spectator event. So could you tell us what spectators see and how they actually see it? Are they logging in online?
9: Yeah, the Global Gaming League has live events that are here filmed in Los Angeles. It's a red carpet event. There's all types of celebrities and influencers and creators from the UFC to WWE to actors that pull up to come see what's going on. And when you're watching the stage, you're looking at two teams, one on the left, one on the right. There's four players on each team. Each match has four different rounds, and each round has a different game title. So you want to draft like well-rounded players that can defend your team in whatever game and round that you guys are going to play. We have a halftime show at every show. There's all types of exciting things that go on to bring the best of every sport into one kind of league called the Global Gaming League.
4: And you're blending this with music, sports, celebrity, live events. I mean, why do you think this crossover is so important?
9: Because gaming is so large and everybody games, which is our tagline. So since everybody games, there needed to be something created for everybody. Because until now, it wasn't. Esports was reserved for the hardcore endemic gamer that grinds 8 to 15 hours a day, hoping to be on an esports org that then gets selected to be in a league. But there's billions of casual gamers around the world that don't consider themselves a gamer because they're not a professional esports player. So I wanted to create something where all gamers could feel like they're gamers, be proud to say they're a gamer, and have the opportunity to really game on a big stage and become a breakout star in the Global Gaming League.
4: Your positivity and your enthusiasm is really coming across. But I just want to rewind a little, because I think it's fair to say that you had perhaps a difficult start in life and have obviously found your way now with gaming. Can you tell me about where things began for you?
9: Sure. I was just a broke kid from a broken home, born in Boston, Massachusetts, single mother, was sexually abused as a kid, was bullied. I was homeless as a teenager, didn't graduate high school, and music was always a passion of mine. I did it in my bedroom as a kid. And then when I grew up and realized I got hurt, I got a full-time job at UPS. After a couple of years, I hurt my spine. And when I did that, I was like, oh man, I can't do hard labor. I didn't graduate high school. I have to make my music thing a reality. So I worked really hard and became a multi-platinum Grammy-nominated producer. I've sold over 80 million records. I built my own radio show around the world in 22 markets and was very fortunate enough to become successful and work with the biggest artists from Lady Gaga to Beyonce, Pitbull, Akon, Ludacris, Rick Ross, Snoop Dogg, T.I., you name it. And as I did all those things, I was really building relationships and a powerful network because I always wanted to be somebody that built businesses that would help other people. And I can go on a list of all the things that I've built throughout my career. But when I got introduced to the gaming industry through esports in 2017, I realized all my skill set, all my relationships and my understanding of building culturally impacting companies would serve well in the gaming industry. So I helped build two organizations called FaZe Clan and another one called Xset. And then I'm like, man, if I can really build teams, why don't I build the league? So I called my friend T-Pain and I said, this is my idea. He said, let's do it. And that's how the Global Gaming League was formed.
4: How do you reflect on the journey that you've just described?
9: That it's not over and I haven't done enough.
4: Okay. Well, you're still doing more. The Global Gaming League Primes is the next thing that you're launching. Can you explain that to me?
9: Yeah. So, you know, we launched this with just the celebrity teams competing, which you can see at globalgamingleague.com or on our YouTube page at Global Gaming League. But I was like, how do we get everybody around the world to be able to participate and have an equal level playing field so they can all compete and rise and be on one of these celebrity owned teams? So we launched GGL Primes, which is our online gaming platform where anybody can join, compete, rise in the ranks and inevitably be on one of our celebrity owned teams.
0: My thanks to Clinton Sparks, the CEO of the Global Gaming League. Well, if we can stretch the gaming references a little further, we run out of lives for this show, but we'll be back next week armed with cheat codes and a few extra power-ups. Remember, we love to hear from you, whether it's gaming, game discs, shadow banning, or anything else in the world of tech that's caught your attention. Maybe there's something we should be talking about next time. Our email address is techlife@bbc.co.uk, or you can WhatsApp us on +44 330 1230 320. Remember to include your name and where you live. Today's Tech Life was produced by Tom Quinn and presented by me, Shona McCallum.

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1: That's their Roomba style of celebrating goals, I would say, and it's part of the Congolese culture now.
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2: BBC News with Govinda Gill. Amnesty International has called for a peacekeeping force to be sent to Sudan after detailing the extent of crimes against humanity allegedly being committed there. A wide-ranging report by the human rights group said the paramilitary rapid support forces committed numerous crimes and ethnic cleansing during its bloody attack on the city of Al-Fasher last year. Barbara Plett-Usher in Nairobi has more details.
3: One of the things that the report talked about was children, saying that the violence against them was not just a matter of collateral damage. It was they were targeted. There were many instances where they talked about shootings and rape and abductions and so on of children. Now, the RSF has previously said that, yes, there were some violations in the takeover and the siege of Al-Fasher, but the scale of them has been vastly exaggerated by their enemies. That's what they've been saying. However, Amnesty says that it has identified RSF commanders who carried out violations of international law.
2: A new law has come into effect in China, which critics say is aimed at erasing minority groups. The government says the legislation will strengthen social cohesion by making Mandarin the language of education, official business and public spaces. Taiwan said the new law could be used to increase threats against its citizens. Saranjana Tiwari reports.
4: The Ethnic Unity and Progress Promotion Law is part of Chinese leader Xi Jinping's efforts to build a shared national identity among ethnic groups and strengthen cohesion. The law makes Mandarin the main language of education in schools, replacing teaching in minority languages such as Tibetan, Uyghur and Mongolian, something Beijing says will improve future job prospects. But rights groups say it's another step towards forced assimilation with a Han Chinese majority and will weaken minority languages and cultures.
2: The White House has denied there are any conflicts of interest in Donald Trump's business dealings after new disclosures showed he made more than $1 billion from cryptocurrency ventures last year. Much of the money came from the sale of tokens by a firm co-founded by members of his family and royalties from a so-called celebration meme coin. The health ministry in Spain says that there are more than 1,000 deaths attributable to heat in June. Matt McGrath reports.
5: The brutal June heatwave that hit much of Europe is being linked to the deaths of at least 1,028 people in Spain, according to preliminary estimates from the Madrid-based Carlos III Health Institute. That figure is more than double the number linked to heat in the same period last year. Spain's weather agency says the first 6 months of 2026 were the country's hottest on record, with temperatures 1.6 degrees Celsius above normal. Scientists say climate change is driving the intensity of heatwaves like this one, which also broke records in Germany, the UK and France.
2: This is the world news from the BBC. Indirect negotiations are reported to be taking place between the United States and Iran in Qatar, as concerns have been rising over whether the ceasefire will continue to hold. A senior Iranian official has told the Reuters news agency that talks have been underway since Tuesday night and are focusing on the Strait of Hormuz and the release of frozen Iranian assets. Venezuelans have told the BBC of their anger and frustration at the country's response to the devastating twin earthquakes a week ago. Nearly 2,000 people have been confirmed dead so far, and thousands of families are still searching for their loved ones. Dozens of international rescue teams have been deployed to Venezuela to help. Co-hosts Mexico are through to the round of 16 at the Men's World Cup following a 2-0 victory over Ecuador. Goals from Julian Quiñones and Raul Jimenez secured the win at a fully packed Mexico City stadium. Earlier, France beat Sweden 3-0 to reach the next round. The French captain Kylian Mbappe scored twice and is now the second highest goal scorer in World Cup history. The lead singer of the 70s disco group The Village People, Victor Willis, has died at the age of 74. Victor Willis was recognised by millions of people for his performances dressed as a traffic policeman and a Navy officer, and co-wrote many of The Village People's hits, including YMCA. It became known as a gay anthem, but Lewis said that was not the song's intention. He said they wrote music for everyone.
6: The first album was basically about gay life. When I wrote the second album, I had to broaden the spectrum of it because I wasn't gay. When I would write lyrics, it could be taken by any type of lifestyle, more than just one. I want

0: to write it to where it could be comfortable for gay people or it could be comfortable for straight.
1: He was born in Texas, the son of a Baptist preacher, and first developed his powerful voice in his father's church. BBC News.
2: This is Andrew Peach on the BBC World Service. Welcome to the newsroom. Let's start the programme with the ongoing civil war in Sudan. The Rapid Support Forces, the RSF, seized the southern city of El Fasher last October, and there were almost immediately reports of atrocities being carried out by its troops against civilians. One of the most shocking allegations was that patients and staff were killed at a hospital. A lab technician who worked there managed to escape.
3: Right now, I feel extremely hopeless. I've lost my colleagues, the people whose faces I used to see smiling. There is no happiness anymore. It feels as if you've lost a big part of your body or your soul.
2: That was a hospital worker there speaking last year. The UN has already said the attack on El Fasher bore the hallmarks of genocide. Now a report by the rights group Amnesty International has provided more details about what went on. Among other accusations, Amnesty says the RSF deliberately targeted children. The RSF now seems to be preparing an attack on another city in the south, El Obeid, and there are fears that similar atrocities could be carried out there. Our Africa correspondent Barbara Pettusher has been telling me more about why this new report matters.
4: I think this report essentially strengthens the evidence we already had about mass atrocities being committed in El Fasher, not just when the RSF took it over and captured it last October, but also in the siege of the city and the campaign in the surrounding areas. So Amnesty interviewed more than 200 survivors. They talked about witnessing mass killings, detentions, beatings, sexual violence, the kind of thing that we have heard before. Amnesty very much emphasized that there was an ethnic element to this. The armed groups that were defending the city came from the local Zagawa tribe, and so the RSF seems to have targeted the Zagawa civilians just as it did the fighters. One thing that struck me is that they said that the children were not collateral damage of the violence. There were cases of them being deliberately targeted, and so they mentioned specifically shootings, abductions in particular, also rape. And they said that they had identified RSF commanders who had carried out violations of international law, and they urged accountability. I suppose a takeaway that I had was, as the evidence mounts, calls for accountability grow, and yet the violence is still being committed with impunity, which it is. I should say, as we've reported before, that the RSF has admitted there were some violations in El Fasher, but it says the scale of them were wildly exaggerated by its enemies.
2: Obviously, it's important to document the truth and the full horrors of what happened, but does this report lead to anything? Does it change anything?
4: It adds to the calls for criminal investigations, for monitoring, for eventually using the bodies that do international accountability, such as the International Criminal Court, to try to bring people to book for what has happened. And the other thing it does is it also strengthens calls for some sort of civilian protection mechanism, an international protection force, especially as the RSF does appear to be preparing to launch an invasion of another city, the strategic city of El Obeid in central Sudan, which has led to lots of international expressions of concern that there could be more civilian killings.
2: And in terms of where we are now with this ongoing conflict between the RSF and the Sudanese military, what's happening today?
4: The RSF does appear to be preparing to launch an invasion of this other city, the south central city of El Obeid, which is at a strategic transport and location junction. It has essentially had the city under siege for a large part of the war, but it has increased drone strikes in recent months, and it has started to mass troops there. El Obeid is different than El Fasher in the sense that the local population there is not one major ethnic group that the RSF sees as an enemy, which it did in El Fasher. There's people from all over Sudan in El Obeid. But nevertheless, the increase in drone strikes have really been targeting things like fuel and water and power and supply trucks. So there's a humanitarian crisis. I was speaking to somebody whose family is in El Obeid, and I said, are they preparing to flee if the RSF looked like it was actually going to be able to launch a ground invasion? She said, not really. She said, the feeling in El Obeid is they don't believe the RSF will be able to come in by ground. But also, I think just the effort of leaving is huge. If you manage to get to another so-called safe city, rent is just over the top. Displacement camps are not a place you want to be. About 200,000 people in El Obeid are already displaced. So people are quite reluctant to move.
2: our Africa correspondent Barbara Plett-Usher with me. Next to China, where a law has come into effect focusing on the country's different ethnic groups. The Chinese government claims the legislation, with more than 60 provisions, will promote ethnic unity and harmony. Critics say it'll further impose the culture of China's dominant ethnic group, Han Chinese, on the rest of the population. The law makes it clear that all children must now study using Mandarin Chinese, regardless of what they speak at home. Mickey Bristow is here in the studio. So, Mickey, what does this law say, and what's the Chinese government trying to do?
5: Well, as you indicated there, it's quite a long law with lots of provisions, but a couple of things stand out. Firstly, the law about language, which you mentioned there. Previously, Chinese governments have emphasised that ethnic minorities can learn, study, children at school in their own languages so that they get a proper basis and fundamental, you know, grounding in that language. That's now flipped. So all children have to learn in Mandarin Chinese. The Chinese government says that's to help them integrate with the rest of China and to help them get jobs in the future. A couple of other things also shine out of this document. Firstly, that parents could be prosecuted for not teaching their children properly about ethnic harmony. They've got to teach them to love the Chinese Communist Party and to love China, or the China that the Communist Party defines as being China, and that they can be prosecuted for not doing that. That's kind of an odd idea. And thirdly, there is a provision where people can be prosecuted, individuals and organisations overseas. So you might say something about China's ethnic situation overseas and face prosecution. It's difficult to see how China could prosecute people whilst they are abroad. They don't have the legal basis to do that. But when people perhaps say things outside of China, go back to China, they might be prosecuted there. And there's already evidence that's already happened.
2: Okay. And perhaps inevitably, with what you've just outlined, lots of criticism of this.
5: There is, primarily about the language. If you think about China, it's a vast country, and a lot of minority groups are ethnically, linguistically, culturally very different to Han Chinese people. They make up about 90% of the population. But so not allowing them to use their own language really undermines everything about their culture. A couple of years ago, I did a radio documentary about the situation in Tibet, where children as young as 3 and 4, they were going to kindergartens and schools, and because Tibet is a wide area with few population, with not many people, schools are often centrally placed and people have to go on board there. So they're learning all the time in Mandarin, going home and not being able to speak to their parents or their grandparents. So really it's undermining, this is what the critics argue, the very basis of what an ethnic culture is about.
2: And the concept of ethnic unity, it sounds like it means something different to the Chinese authorities than it might to many other people around the world.
5: In many countries, we basically feel that the individual and groups have a right to express themselves, speak in whatever language they want, and have that enshrined in legislation. They might have to, you know, go to school, be able to interact with government organisations, see signposts in that language. In China, they don't see it like that. They fear the country splitting apart. And what they want to do, the Chinese government under Xi Jinping, is essentially bring everybody together under one dominant ideology, one dominant culture, the Han Chinese culture, and essentially allow people to dance and sing and wear ethnic costumes, but not go too deep into their culture and really explore their culture through language themselves.
2: Mickey, thank you. You're listening to The Newsroom from the BBC World Service. Our main news is that Amnesty International is calling for a peacekeeping force to be sent to Sudan after providing that evidence we talked about of the crimes against humanity perpetrated there. It's 6 days since the two earthquakes in Venezuela. The full extent of the destruction still isn't known, and few people in Venezuela believe the official figures reflect the number who actually died beneath the rubble. Along the country's northern coast, some of the affected communities lived in social housing built under President Hugo Chavez, and families say that housing was of very poor quality. Our correspondent Will Grant has been meeting the relatives who are refusing to give up the search.
6: Almost a week on from the dual earthquakes which flattened entire communities of northern Venezuela, 15-year-old Samuel Ordóñez is still calling out his older brother's name into the rubble. Edward is somewhere inside, entombed in the concrete and broken glass of a collapsed 12-storey housing block. built by the government of the late socialist leader Hugo Chavez. Edward isn't alone in there. His wife and their two children, aged 3 and 4, are also missing. We know we've found his apartment, Samuel tells me. We've found his crockery, pointing at a set of broken purple bowls and plates at our feet. Samuel, his young face stained with dust and ash, says the responsibility of crawling into dangerous spaces, searching for his brother's family, should not fall to a teenager. I'm 15 and I'm giving it everything I can, he says. But you need to hire earth-moving equipment, and all of that has been used on the houses of the rich and important people. But these are people in here too, not dogs or animals, and they deserve help. That sense of anger at the authorities will be particularly acute among one set of relatives. In the morning of the earthquakes, a deportation flight returned to Caracas from the United States with 147 Venezuelans, of which 7 were children. The authorities took the deportees to a hotel near the airport, which is where they were housed when the earthquake struck and the building crumbled. Only 12 of the deportees have been found alive. As we drove up to the site, we were stopped by the security forces. Not generic National Guard troops, however, but officers of the SEBIN Intelligence Police. No one was authorised to visit the site, they said. The hotel's name, with terrible irony, was El Santuario, meaning the sanctuary. An unknown number of the deportees and the residents of the Chavez housing complex have ended up at the port in La Guaira, now a makeshift morgue. Inside, on the open courtyard, body bags are laid out one after another.
7: Family members are driving up. There is constant flow of hearses or of vans that are being waved in. I spoke to one official, asked him to give me some kind of indication of how many bodies are coming in, and all he would say is muchísimos, lots and lots.
6: Back at the devastated housing complex, silence has been called for so that rescue workers can listen carefully for a voice or a sound to confirm life prevails beneath the cement and metal. As we wait for an answer, one woman spots my microphone and asks to say her piece. I think I'm going to say something quite strong, she says, but these buildings were cages of death. She is Lorena Layer and is digging in the ruins for her father, stepmother, 14-year-old brother and 6-year-old sister. Lorena says the buildings, built by Hugo Chavez and donated to the poorest, were simply not up to code. They put the poorest in here, but the structuralists, engineers and officials who signed off on the plans are largely the reason that today we're looking for our loved ones. The silence has gone on for several minutes with no answer from the rubble. It is another false alarm. The families get back to their search. Most have vowed to keep looking until all hope is lost. There will be many more raised spirits and broken hearts in La Guaira before they're finished.
2: Well, Grant, in La Guaira in northern Venezuela. The Japanese currency has fallen to its lowest level against the dollar for 40 years. The Japanese government has intervened before when the yen has dropped in value. So what happens this time? Our correspondent in Tokyo, Kurumi Mori, has been telling me more.
8: It's basically happening because the Japanese interest rates have been kept low for decades. It was to help the economy grow. But countries like the U.S. and other major economies have much higher interest rates. So investors can earn better returns by saving or investing in other currencies besides Japan. And that encourages investors to sell the yen and buy USD instead, for example. So as more people do that, the demand for the Japanese yen falls because it's not worth as much to them in terms of investment. And then its value drops. Now we're seeing this weakness in the Japanese currency.
2: Sounds like one option for the authorities might be to put interest rates up.
8: Yeah, well, absolutely. However, it's not so simple. The Bank of Japan has started slowly raising interest rates after just years of ultra loose monetary policy. And that basically means that they've been keeping the interest rates really, really low for many years. And they've intervened in the foreign exchange market and also stepped up several times to try to prop up the yen by buying when the yen has fallen too quickly. But officials also warned traders against pushing the yen down too fast in a way to try to calm the markets. I mean, so when they raise interest rates, they have to do it really slowly and really carefully because otherwise it disrupts the market. It's very, very sensitive to these changes.
2: And what happens if this low yen persists for longer?
8: Well, the longer it goes, I mean, the worse the effects get. So Japan will have to keep paying more and more for many of the things that it buys from overseas. So it really impacts things that we import from abroad, like fuel and food. And that will affect prices for everyday things that we buy. And they can remain high. And so that really pinches consumers, the everyday people, household spending. And if people are spending more on essentials, then they have less money to spend on other things like investments, and that can slow down the economy. So they might not be splurging on big ticket items, right? Because now they feel like they need to save because they're spending more at the grocery store. And so that doesn't help the economy grow. That will hurt the Japanese GDP.
2: Karumi Mori with me from Tokyo. Thousands of protesters marched through various cities in South Africa on Tuesday in what campaigners described as demonstrations against undocumented migrants in the country. The protests were largely peaceful during the day, but tensions did begin to escalate as things wore on. Phumza Philani went to one of the main gatherings in Johannesburg.
9: Protest organizers had been touting their unofficial deadline for weeks, calling for those without documentation to leave. And on the 30th, their supporters answered that call in their numbers in major cities across the country. In South Africa's economic hub, Johannesburg, hundreds of protesters, some adorned in the country's flag, sang and chanted liberation songs. Their clarion call, Abahambe, meaning they must return home, was a regular feature throughout the hours-long marches to various parts of the city. One of the organizers, Ngizwe Mkhunu, explains why they called the gathering and what they want the government to do.
10: I feel very frustrated to see that our government has caused so much mess that we have to control it. As the leaders of this march, but I'm very proud of South Africans where they can stand up and resolve issues without violence. We appreciate those countries that have responded positively in manner that they've taken their own people.
9: Police say at least 25,000 immigrants have been repatriated to various countries in recent weeks, including Ghana, Nigeria, Zimbabwe. This was with the help of their governments. But for some, the waiting continues. I'm outside the Malawi Consulate General in Johannesburg. Straight ahead of me, I see dozens of people sitting with the little belongings they could gather. These are Malawian nationals who say they have been in limbo for days. The people here are waiting to be processed, and that seems to be a mission that the South African government will have to facilitate. We understand that the plan is to transport some of them in police or municipal vehicles to Lindela, a repatriation center where they can be processed, then returning them home can begin. While at the makeshift camp, I speak to one man whose identity is being protected. I'm never coming back here, he tells me in local language, isiZulu. He's been living in South Africa for almost 3 years, but without a work permit, believes his prospects here are over. Do you feel safe here at the moment?
11: No.
9: Yeah. The group waiting to be processed include the elderly, young men, women and children, many of them toddlers. Local aid workers have been providing food. I've seen some medicine being dispensed, water, as well as some blankets to keep, especially the little ones, warm. Critics of this ongoing campaign say concerns about worsening unemployment and the pressure on overstretched public services expressed by many South African protesters are valid. But turning those frustrations on foreign nationals may be scapegoating and will not solve the country's main challenge, a stunted economy.
2: Pumza Fulani reporting from Johannesburg. Now to the Men's World Cup. England faced the Democratic Republic of the Congo in 6 hours' time, both teams looking to book their place in the last 16 of the competition. It's more than 50 years since the DRC are at the World Cup, and it's the first time ever they've made it to the knockout stages. The team and its fans have been celebrating with the Fimbu dance, which means the whip in Lingala, the most widely spoken language in the Congo. So let's learn more about the Fimbu. Amal Rajan's been talking to Emery Makawebo, who's our correspondent in Kinshasa.
12: It has become one of the trademarks of the team. That's what the players join together to celebrate a goal every time. And it's been with the team since 2015 or so. So that's their Roomba style of celebrating goals, I would say. And it's part of the Congolese culture now, Congolese way of celebrating goals, more from the players and also everywhere where fans are watching the game.
13: And they must be getting give us a sense of the atmosphere in the DRC now. There must be tremendous optimism and jubilation. Even the president has got involved sending a message to the team.
12: Yes, yesterday it was Independence Day, and the president did encourage the team and saying that, well, they've already done so well. They've made the country proud. As a whole, a victory would be welcome, but they've already done the best they could during their campaign this year around after 52 years of absence. So the people here are still there's a little bit of fear that, things can go badly, but they know that this team has a solid defense and they can challenge England.
2: Emery Makawemo talking to us from Kinshasa. Also today at the Men's World Cup, Belgium and Senegal meet in the round of 32. They're playing in Seattle. And if you'd like to get much closer to the World Cup, do listen to the BBC World Service Sports podcast, More Than the Score. The latest episode asks what's next for Germany after their shock tournament exit against Paraguay. Just search for More Than the Score wherever you get your BBC podcasts from. Let's have a look at the main stories. Amnesty International's calling for a peacekeeping force to be sent to Sudan after providing evidence of the extent of crimes against humanity perpetrated there. And China has introduced a new law which critics say is aimed at erasing minority groups. There's more online at bbc.com/news. From me, Andrew Peach, here in the BBC newsroom in London. Thank you for being with us.
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0: This is the BBC World Service, and coming up after the news, the global story. The Central Intelligence Agency has been carrying out covert operations around the world for decades. How's it shaped how people feel about the US? Conspiracy theories about the CIA abound, and it turns out some of them are based in truth. Today, we're uncovering the hidden history of the organization. Join me, Tristan Redman, in 2 minutes.
1: BBC News with Caroline Nichols. Amnesty International has called for a peacekeeping force to be sent to Sudan after detailing the extent of crimes against humanity allegedly being committed there. The investigation heard allegations of widespread and deliberate violence, especially against children, including killing, abductions, forced recruitment and rape. A new law has come into effect in China, which critics say is aimed at erasing minority groups. The government says the legislation will strengthen social cohesion by making Mandarin the language of education, official business and public spaces. The White House has denied there are any conflicts of interest in Donald Trump's business dealings after new disclosures showed he made more than $1 billion from cryptocurrency ventures last year. Indirect negotiations are reported to be taking place between the US and Iran in Qatar, as concerns have been rising over whether the ceasefire will continue to hold. A senior Iranian official has told the Reuters news agency that talks have been underway since Tuesday night and are focusing on the Strait of Hormuz and the release of frozen Iranian assets. The Japanese yen has fallen to its lowest level against the US dollar for 40 years. The drop is being driven by Japan's ultra-low interest rates. Tokyo has already spent billions of dollars in the last few months trying to stem the slide. The Health Ministry in Spain says there were more than 1,000 deaths attributable to heat in June. The Spanish Weather Agency says the first 6 months of this year have been the hottest on record. The lead singer of the 70s disco group The Village People, Victor Willis, has died at the age of 74. Victor Willis was recognised by millions of people for his performances dressed as a traffic policeman and a Navy officer, and co-wrote many of the Village People's hits, including YMCA. It became known as a gay anthem, but Lewis said that was not the song's intention. BBC News.
2: This week, to mark the United States' 250th birthday, we're looking at all the complicated and surprising ways the United States has shaped the world. There are the ways you can see, and then there are the ways you cannot see. And when it comes to the things you can't see, the Central Intelligence Agency is a big part of the story.
0: A lot of people say a lot of things about the CIA, and some of them are a bit conspiratorial. But now and again, you wonder, because sometimes even the CIA bosses say the quiet part out loud. Here's Bill Clinton's first CIA director, James Woolsey, talking to Fox News a few years ago.
3: Have we ever tried to meddle in other countries' elections?
4: Oh, probably. But it was for the good of the system in order to avoid the communists from taking over.
3: If we don't do that CIA. Now, though. We don't mess around other people's elections, Joe.
4: Only for a very good cause.
2: When you dig a bit deeper, it turns out that even some of the wilder theories might be based on a kernel of truth. Like, did you know, for example, that the CIA once did secret experiments to control people's minds?
0: Now, Asma, that's not to say that the CIA doesn't do a lot of important work to protect people in the United States, and often it can't even talk about that work. But the agency does have a reputation for covert ops. And that's perhaps down to one man more than any other.
2: From the BBC, I'm Asma Khalid in Washington, D.C.
0: And I'm Tristan Redman in London. And today on The Global Story, covert power, the CIA's hidden history. About 6 weeks ago here on the show, we told the story of how the CIA masterminded a coup in Iran in 1953 and helped to overthrow its democratically elected leader. And we learned in that episode that the coup turned a lot of Iranians against the United States for decades to come and helped to create the situation that Iran finds itself in now. Behind that coup in the 50s, we also learned, was this quite colourful man called Alan Dulles, who's one of the founding fathers of the agency. The official purpose of the CIA at its beginning was to collect, analyze, and disseminate foreign intelligence vital to US national security. And originally, there was no mention of anything like covert operations. But when Alan Dulles took over the CIA as its first civilian director, he transformed it from a classic information gathering government agency into a vast covert network that intervened in the running of other countries. And it turns out he created something of a playbook for the way the CIA operates to this day.
2: To understand this all better, we turned to Tim Weiner. He's written two books about the CIA and actually even won a Pulitzer Prize for his reporting. It has essentially become his life's work.
5: I began covering the CIA full-time for the New York Times way back in 1993, and my interest in it began 20 years earlier. I am a Watergate baby, and when I was 18, Richard Nixon became enmeshed in the web of Watergate. The Senate investigated the crimes of Watergate and beyond. And their report, which came out 50 years ago on America's 200th birthday, said, among other things, that the CIA had spied on Americans in violation of its charter, had conducted mind control experiments with LSD and other drugs for 20 years, had opened Americans' mail, and had infamously conspired to assassinate Fidel Castro, Patrice Lumumba, the duly elected leader of Congo, and engaged in crimes which you cannot allow a secret intelligence service to commit in an open democracy. So my fascination with CIA really begins 50 years ago, and I'm still fascinated.
2: Tim, can you begin by just walking us through when and why the CIA was initially founded? What was its mandate?
5: The United States, in the immediate aftermath of World War II, bestrode the world like a colossus. The sun was setting on the British Empire. And as the great 19th century empires faded, the American Empire rose. A superpower needs an intelligence service to tell the president what is going on in the world and to gather intelligence through espionage. That was the idea at the beginning. But you have to remember this. The United States had never had a civilian peacetime intelligence service at all. The Russians had been at this since Peter the Great. The British since Queen Elizabeth I, and the Chinese since Sun Tzu wrote The Art of War 26 centuries ago. We had no idea what we were doing when the CIA was founded. Everything they knew, they had learned from the British Special Operations Executive during World War II. Let's remember what was going on at the time. Stalin was heading west, and there was no telling where he would stop.
6: Before America's Congress, President Truman makes the most momentous speech since the death of Franklin Roosevelt. He declares political war on Soviet Russia.
7: If we falter in our leadership, we may endanger the peace of the world, and we shall surely endanger the welfare of this nation.
5: And the newly formed Department of Defense, to stop Stalin from marching westward, wanted the CIA to essentially overthrow the Soviet Union.
6: From now on, it means that anti-communist America will make its influence felt in European affairs.
7: Great responsibilities have been placed upon us by the swift movement of events.
5: The idea that the CIA could operate behind the Iron Curtain, the way that American and British commandos had operated during World War II, was a fatal illusion.
0: Tim, the man who was behind that idea that these covert operations were absolutely vital to the success and future of the CIA was a man that you've written about extensively, and his name is Alan Dulles. And I guess a way to think about him would be a bit like the CIA's answer to J. Edgar Hoover over at the FBI.
5: Neither Dulles nor Hoover would appreciate that comparison.
0: Okay, well, tell us, who was Dulles? Why was he so important at the outset of the agency?
5: Alan Dulles was a devious man, a serial adulterer, and a man who did not always tell his superiors, up to including the President of the United States, what he was up to. He had been a junior diplomat and a sort of amateur spy in Switzerland during World War I. And he was back in Switzerland during World War II as an operative of the Office of Strategic Services, which was America's wartime civilian intelligence agency. And in 1947, at the foundation of the CIA, in which he was instrumental because he testified to Congress at a closed-door hearing with armed guards guarding the chamber in Congress, that the CIA would be an organization that a few hundred people could run. It would be engaged in the gathering and analysis of intelligence. There was no mention of covert operations. There was no mention of overthrowing governments or running paramilitary operations behind the Iron Curtain. But you cannot hang the history of American covert operations around his neck. In 1953, President Eisenhower is elected and decided that an arms race against the Soviets, a conventional arms race, would bankrupt the United States. President Eisenhower decided it's a matter of policy that the United States would project power by building nuclear weapons and running covert operations. And he elevates Alan Dulles to become the CIA director. Let us recall that the fear, in addition to the ignorance of what the other side was up to, and the secrecy that enveloped the CIA, toxic cocktail of secrecy, ignorance, and fear, was not unlike what life was like here in the United States after the September 11th attacks 25 years ago.
0: Tim, this early stage of the CIA, I mean, you can see how some of the conspiracy theories that we now hear about the CIA may have had their roots in this period. I mean, the CIA was trying to drop people behind enemy lines, interfere with the politics and society of adversary nations. But there is one other thing that you've written about in this era, which I find fascinating, which is this thing, Operation Artichoke, which began in the early 1950s. Dulles was involved in that. It was an
5: very
0: attempt
5: much so.
0: To find out if the CIA could work out how to control people's minds by giving them LSD and other drugs. What exactly was Operation Artichoke, and did it launch 1,000 conspiracy theories?
5: Well, the reality is much more bizarre and terrifying than any conspiracy theorist could devise. During the Korean War, the CIA, realizing against its will almost, that it was being played and deceived by double agents, that is, someone who says, hello, I am a Russian and I would like to defect and work for the CIA and I have all this interesting information to impart. But the guy is controlled by Moscow the entire time. Dulles wanted a system by which you could interrogate people like that and know with a degree of certainty that they were telling the truth. And during the Korean War, Russians, Chinese, and others were taken to secret prisons that were established and controlled by the CIA and tortured and given drugs, heroin, LSD, speed, methamphetamine. And what Dulles was in search of in this program that eventually evolved into a domestic program codenamed MK Ultra, he was looking for a truth serum. Something that would loosen the tongue of the suspected double agent. This went on for 20 years. In one phase of this during the 1950s, federal prisoners in the United States were given LSD for 77 consecutive days.
8: Oh, wow.
5: And at the end of this horrific experiment, they came to a conclusion that there was only one drug that could really loosen the tongue, and that was alcohol. Everybody knew that already. And when the jig was up 20 years later in the 70s, in the midst of the Watergate crisis, Richard Helms, then the director, tried to destroy every record pertaining to MKUltra. The secret prison part, that is something that I uncovered. And of course, these places were precursors to the secret prison system that the CIA set up after 9/11.
8: Even to today, you're saying?
5: Oh, yes.
0: Hmm. Well, in terms of things that resonate down the decades, on the global story, Tim, some of our listeners play a game called Bay of Pigs Bingo. Because for some reason, the Bay of Pigs CIA operation is a story which comes up time and time again when we make episodes. And it is a next major moment in the story of the CIA. It was an attempt by the CIA to overthrow Fidel Castro by landing Cuban exiles on the island of Cuba. It failed miserably. But why do we hear about it so often?
5: Well, Fidel Castro took Cuba with his guerrilla army, and overthrew an immensely corrupt and deeply pro-American regime. And the CIA at first were impressed by Castro and his promises of democracy. Fidel famously came to the United States after the Cuban Revolution.
9: Bearded Fidel Castro, visiting the big town and ignoring police security warnings by mingling freely with the crowd.
5: Got something of a hero's welcome.
9: They manage to get him into a motorcade for a short ride to his hotel, but the welcomers are eager to see him, to touch him.
5: But then decided that, no, they were wrong about that, and he was a dedicated communist who was working hand in glove with the Soviets. Alan Dulles first convinced President Eisenhower, whose 8 years in office were coming to an end, and then the newly inaugurated President John F. Kennedy, who took office in January 1961, that this would be child's play. The CIA recruited several thousand Cuban exiles, trained them up in Guatemala, and launched a military attack.
9: Cuban revolutionary troops such as these have invaded Castro's leftist island fortress, reportedly rallied by a mysterious coded radio message. Alert, alert, look well at the rainbow. The fish will be running very soon.
5: Eisenhower assured President Kennedy, who was then less than 3 months in office, that he had an 80% chance of success. Well, he had a 0% chance of success because the planning of this was penetrated by Cuban intelligence service.
9: Meanwhile, in Havana, acting Foreign Minister Olivares shows foreign envoys and newsmen scorched fragments of what may have been rockets fired during the B-26 raids. As might be expected, he points an accusing finger at the U.S. The same line is followed at a dramatic meeting of the United Nations General Assembly's Political Committee by Cuban Foreign Minister Raul Roa, charging his nation has been invaded by what he terms mercenaries from Guatemala and Florida. Quickly, forcefully, the charges are denied by Chief U.S. Delegate Adlai E. Stevenson.
10: These charges are totally false, and I deny them categorically. The United States has committed no aggression against Cuba, and no offensive has been launched from Florida or from any other part of the United States.
5: In fact, the New York Times got wind that it was happening weeks before it did happen, and Alan Dulles leaned on the publisher of the New York Times to suppress that story.
0: The Bay of Pigs, Tim, was the end of Alan Dulles.
5: Yes, it broke him.
0: So he by the end of the Bay of Pigs, was no longer in charge of the CIA. And the picture that you're painting here is of an agency which sounds inept, incompetent, and largely unsuccessful. Nonetheless, the United States goes on to win the Cold War. Are you saying that by the time the Berlin Wall fell and the Soviet Union disintegrated, that the United States and the West won the Cold War because of the CIA or in spite of the CIA?
5: Well, I think neither, really, to be honest. The Soviet Union collapsed because Soviet communism was a rotten, corrupt, vicious political and economic system. The CIA did score several impressive successes. For example, in Poland with the WIN operation, secret CIA support for democracy in Poland. But when the Soviet Union collapsed, the CIA was bereft. How are you going to be a great intelligence service without a great enemy? People were asking aloud. They were asking me, as a reporter for the New York Times, you know, what are we supposed to do now? Well, then in August of 1998, Al-Qaeda exploded powerful truck bombs at two American embassies in East Africa, one in Nairobi, Kenya, one in Dar es Salaam, Tanzania.
11: Car bombs exploded minutes apart outside the embassies in Kenya and in neighboring Tanzania. And right now, no one has claimed responsibility for the attacks.
12: Kenyan television is reporting that a van packed with explosives caused that blast. There are unconfirmed reports that an Arab-speaking suspect has now been taken into custody.
13: Glass and debris cut through a long line of people waiting to get into a bank on the same street, turning the sidewalk red with blood.
5: I flew out to Nairobi, saw the damage, 224 Kenyans dead, 12 Americans, including two CIA officers at the U.S. Embassy, dead. The idea that an obscure terrorist organization could pull off two simultaneous bombings 3,000 miles from its base, this was something new.
14: These acts of terrorist violence are abhorrent. They are inhuman. We will use all the means at our disposal to bring those responsible to justice, no matter what or how long it takes.
5: And then the CIA mission became counterterrorism. And you see resurfacing some of the most brutal Cold War tactics, including secret prisons, including torture. And you see the CIA being converted from an intelligence organization that conducts espionage and analysis into a paramilitary organization which kills people. For 10 years after 9/11, the point of the secret prisons and the torture and brutal interrogation that went on inside them was to see if anybody knew about a second or third or fourth wave of attacks that was going to follow on after 9/11. And two, to hunt down and kill Osama bin Laden. Now, there is a mass of circumstantial evidence, and I have been told this by no less than the man who served as deputy director and acting director of the CIA, that the path that was blazed to bin Laden's door was blazed by the recruitment through espionage of Al-Qaeda soldiers who pointed the way for the CIA to bin Laden's compound in Abbottabad, Pakistan. The raid, when it happened, there were officers inside CIA headquarters on that date whom I've interviewed who were watching the television and saw a crowd gathering outside the White House as President Obama announced the success of the operation to get bin Laden.
15: The United States has conducted an operation that killed Osama bin Laden, the leader of Al-Qaeda.
5: And they were chanting, USA, USA, as crowds often do. And they started chanting, CIA, CIA. And one CIA officer at headquarters turned to another and said, well, this will never happen again. It was a high point for the reputation of the CIA, and justly so.
2: I remember I was, I lived here. I worked for NPR at the time, working in D.C. There were cheers outside of the White House for USA. I will also say, though, Tim, I was part of our team at NPR that was the first team flown into Pakistan to report on the aftermath of bin Laden. And
8: people thought my own colleagues were CIA agents. I mean, there is massive distrust of, let's say, a white foreigner operating around Pakistan at that time. And it did make me wonder about the reverberations that the CIA had as to how it operated throughout the war on terror days in many parts of the world.
5: Well, I think that the secret prisons and the torture conducted inside them is a stain on the honor of the United States will never wash away. President George W. Bush, after 9/11, said that the United States was on a crusade. His word, and a word that has a certain resonance. And I believe that people around the world remember that with equal clarity as they remember the killing of Osama bin Laden.
0: What's the future of the agency, Tim? I mean, Donald Trump has sacked some 1,200 CIA staff. He has said he wants to concentrate more on domestic affairs, but it's not to say that US covert ops have not continued. I mean, we saw a successful operation recently in Venezuela. There have been strikes on boats in the Gulf of Mexico. There have been the operations in Iran, threats of intervention in Cuba. Do these kinds of foreign adventures by the United States, could they continue without the backing of the CIA, or will something else just rise up in the agency's place?
5: The CIA is providing intelligence support for these strikes against boats. You speak of the kidnapping of Nicolas Maduro as a success. Well, a daring and bold operation conducted with crucial intelligence support from the CIA.
0: Operationally a success, politically is a different question. That depends on your point of view, doesn't it?
5: Tactical success. The CIA was instrumental in the assassination of the Ayatollah Khamenei, the supreme leader of Iran, by pinpointing his location. Again, a tactical success. But the CIA depends on the recruitment of foreigners to provide it with secret intelligence. It depends on the willingness of Russians, Iranians, Chinese to come to an American intelligence officer and agree to commit treason against their own countries. Do you think the word of the United States will be trusted in years to come? Today, the CIA is in a real fix in the recruitment of foreign agents. And the CIA is seen as the hidden hand of everything that nefarious that happens in the world. Secrecy does not fit well in an open democratic society. And this tension between secrecy and democracy will always be with us. It will never go away.
8: Tim, thank you for taking the time to speak with us and for sharing all your expertise. We really appreciate it.
0: Yeah, Tim, it was really fantastic to talk this through with somebody who knows the CIA like maybe nobody else. Thank you.
5: You're more than welcome.
8: That was Tim Weiner, author of the books Legacy of Ashes, The History of the CIA, and The Mission, the CIA in the 21st Century. A big thank you to him.
0: We'll be continuing our week of special episodes to mark America in the World at 250 tomorrow with a look at the phenomenon of Made in China and how the United States helped the rise of a rival superpower.
16: Anything you can imagine has the label Made in China on it, right? What we're talking about is the world's largest communist nation is at the beating heart of the capitalist system. And so your question is, how did we get there?
0: Join us at the same time as always tomorrow. 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

0: Coming up, it's Outlook with me, Asya Fuchs. From the moment he came into this world, footballer Johnny Biamungu has been beating the odds.
1: So my parents were literally told, kind of kiss your child, say goodbye, pretty much. And then I passed the year, and then they said, oh, okay, he's still doing okay, but I can't see this going on for much longer. And it's probably after I managed to live past five that they kind of stopped putting those limits.
0: Though he was born with a rare condition that made exercise an exhausting ordeal, Johnny never stopped dreaming of playing football professionally. At 16, he was told he'd need a new kidney. But after the surgery, he found transplant football. And when he began playing for a local side, the national team took notice.
1: Maybe 3-4 months down the line,

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1: Siege of the city and the campaign in the surrounding areas. So Amnesty interviewed more than 200 survivors. They talked about witnessing mass killings, detentions, beatings, sexual violence. Amnesty very much emphasized that there was an ethnic element to this. The armed groups that were defending the city came from the local Zagawa tribe, and so the RSF seems to have targeted the Zagawa civilians just as it did the fighters.
2: A new law has come into effect in China, which critics say is aimed at erasing minority groups. The government says the legislation will strengthen social cohesion by making Mandarin the language of education, official business and public spaces. Here's Mickey Bristow.
3: A lot of minority groups are ethnically, linguistically, culturally very different to Han Chinese people. They make up about 90% of the population. So not allowing them to use their own language really undermines everything about their culture. A couple of years ago, I did a radio documentary about the situation in Tibet, where children as young as 3 and 4, they were going to kindergartens and schools, and schools are often centrally placed and people have to go on board there. So they're learning all the time in Mandarin, going home and not being able to speak to their parents or their grandparents.
2: The White House has denied there are any conflicts of interest in Donald Trump's business dealings after new disclosures showed he made more than $1 billion from cryptocurrency ventures last year. The president once described cryptocurrency as a haven for scammers and drug dealers. Initial figures suggest more than 1,000 people in Spain have died as a result of last month's heatwave. Here's our environment correspondent, Matt McGrath.
4: The brutal June heatwave that hit much of Europe is being linked to the deaths of at least 1,028 people in Spain, according to preliminary estimates from the Madrid-based Carlos III Health Institute. That figure is more than double the number linked to heat in the same period last year. Spain's weather agency says the first 6 months of 2026 were the country's hottest on record, with temperatures 1.6 degrees Celsius above normal. Scientists say climate change is driving the intensity of heat waves like this one, which also broke records in Germany, the UK and France.
2: World news from the BBC. Indirect negotiations are reported to be taking place between the US and Iran in Qatar, as concerns have been rising over whether the ceasefire will continue to hold. A senior Iranian official told the Reuters news agency that talks have been underway since Tuesday night and are focusing on the Strait of Hormuz and the release of frozen Iranian assets. A man's been arrested in Germany on charges of genocide and 25 counts of murder linked to atrocities that took place in Rwanda in the 1990s. The suspect, known as Innocent S because German police withhold surnames, is alleged to have ordered the killings of ethnic Tutsis in the northwest of Rwanda during its civil war in 1994. Counter-terrorism police in Greece are investigating three suspected coordinated arson attacks in Thessaloniki near the homes of politicians linked to the governing New Democracy Party. In the most serious attack, a small explosion and fire outside a building left 5 people injured, including the politician Afroditi Nestora and her mother. No one has said they were behind the attacks. The frontman of the 70s disco group The Village People, Victor Willis, has died at the age of 74. Victor Willis was recognised by millions of people for his performances dressed as a traffic policeman and a Navy officer, and co-wrote many of The Village People's hits, including YMCA. It became known as a gay anthem, but Lewis said that was not the song's intention. He said they wrote music for everyone.
5: The first album was basically about gay life. When I wrote the second album, I had to broaden the spectrum of it because I wasn't gay. When I would write lyrics, it could be taken by any type of lifestyle, more than just one. I wanted to write it to where it could be comfortable for gay people or it could be comfortable for straight.
2: That's the latest world news from the BBC.
6: Hi, you're listening to Outlook, the home of personal testimony on the BBC World Service. I'm Asya Fuchs. My guest today has spent his whole life being told what he can, but mostly can't do. He has prune belly syndrome, a rare and serious condition. But from the very start, he refused to be defined by it, and playing football became his way of taking control of his life

0: and story. He joined me in our London studio.
1: My name is Johnny Bimengu, 21. I'm a Southwest London boy.
0: 21?
1: 21.
0: Oh my goodness. Wow. You're a PE teacher.
1: Yes.
0: Was that always the plan?
1: Not at all. Obviously, growing up, going to school and stuff, I couldn't think of anything worse than being a teacher, to be honest. I went to an all-boys school, and then teachers looked like they had a hard job. So that was never the plan for me. And I took a gap year off uni. Then I was like, oh, I'll just find some sort of job, maybe go travelling. Done a PE apprenticeship, and then just fell in love with it from there. So I've been doing that now the past 3 years, coming up to my fourth.
0: What do you think little kid Johnny would say if he knew that 21-year-old Johnny was a PE teacher?
1: To be fair, little kid Johnny loved his PE teachers, because it was the one thing in school, like, I really did love PE. But I think he wouldn't imagine Johnny working in school, getting kids in order, telling them off. But no, I think he'd be impressed as well, because it's like a job I love, work with good people and stuff, so yeah. I'm happy to do it.
0: Johnny, you were born with a condition called prune belly syndrome.
1: Yeah.
0: When did you first realise that, you know, you were different to other kids?
1: Definitely when I started school. It's quite funny, when you're a child going to hospital appointments and stuff, it's kind of like private conversations between doctor and your mum or your doctor and the dad.
0: Mm.
1: And like, you're sitting there, but because you don't really understand, you don't know the words they're using, they never directly speak at you. But when you get a bit older in primary school, start to mature a little bit. So like around 8, that's when you kind of notice, oh, I am a little bit different. And then you notice, well, none of these guys have taken a week off school to be in hospital and stuff like that. So that's kind of when I noticed, all right, this might be a bit serious, and I'm not just get a cheeky day of school now and again.
0: What were the differences you noticed? You mentioned you had to take time off, but what else? I mean, what was going on with you physically?
1: So one of the things about my condition is I've got no abdominal wall. So I've got no abdominal muscles at all. For example, a ball hits my stomach, a kick to the stomach or stuff like that. Even though it's not someone like trying to beat me up or something, but stuff, obviously when you're a kid can happen. It's kind of like the same pain as, I don't know, getting kicked in where it really hurts, kind of. So I used to wear a cast over my stomach. This was right when I was really young, literally just for that protection. Even like a little, not even a hard punch, anything would make it hurt. Obviously, with not having an abdominal wall as well, it affects all your body. So like your bladder can't clench as hard. There's nothing holding up really your stomach and everything like that, because that's what your muscles do. And then also, what is a bit creepy about the condition, what's good about an abdominal wall as well, it's a sound barrier as well. So what you can hear inside kind of, it stops that.
0: Oh.
1: So sometimes, like, for example, if I'm really hungry and my belly starts rumbling and, like, I'm in a room by myself or whatever, like, you can properly hear it. Well, it's quite funny, because then it'd be, like, at an end of, for example, when I was in school or even now at work, at the end of the day, you hear my belly rumbling, and I know that means, all right, surely it's nearly end of the day.
0: Yeah, and everyone knows, right?
1: Yeah, exactly.
0: Johnny's hungry.
1: Everyone knows, all right, go get him a snack or something.
0: And how about your parents? Did they kind of try to insulate you? Were they extra protective, or were they more trying to just let you have as normal a childhood as possible?
1: This is where it comes really hard, because prune belly syndrome is such a rare condition. So my mum was on this, like, little, like a classic mum, little Facebook group with some other mums and dads who, like, have children prune belly. But you see loads of parents who are very protective of your child doing sports, even being in school scenarios. But I was very grateful that my mum and my dad both kind of wanted me to have as normal life as I could. Obviously, they would say, like, be safe when playing football, don't be stupid, rugby tackling people and stuff like that. But, and obviously that was my passion. So I'd grown up loving football, playing it myself, so I was thankful for the parents I have to not let me sit on the sidelines, kind of get me going and try live as normal life as I can.
0: When you were born, what did doctors tell your parents about, you know, what your future might look like, what your prognosis was?
1: When I was about to be born, I think 20% of people with my condition are born stillborn, so born not breathing. And then if you are born breathing, it's like another something percent of people only last that first hour. So my parents were literally told, kind of kiss your child, say goodbye, pretty much. Obviously, traumatic time for my parents, because, you know, kind of like the classic, having a baby, then you get to pick it up and stuff. And then that wasn't really happening because they're kind of checking you, making sure, can you survive without a machine? And then they told my parents pretty much that 1 year max. And as you can imagine, for my parents, that's horrible because you're taking care of this child who might not be there for a year. And then I passed the year and then they said, he's still doing okay, but I can't see this going on for much longer, 2 years, 3 years. And it's probably after I managed to live past five that they kind of stopped putting those limits.
0: I can't imagine for your parents how difficult that must be.
1: No, yeah.
0: But also seeing you now, right?
1: 100%, yeah. I think it gets, obviously, especially with my mum and all my dad, it gets quite emotional thinking back to the time where you thought your firstborn, and I was the firstborn child, so they haven't gone through any birth experience before this. And thank God my sister's ones were much more easy, in and out job. But yeah, because they haven't gone through experience like that before, and then to go through that experience and then to have it as tough as they did have it when I was being born, yeah, it must have been super tough. But I think now they kind of like reflect back and they're so grateful and happy that obviously I did beat the odds and everything like that.
0: And take me back to when you first started playing football. What did you love about the sport?
1: Football's everything, really, to me. I love it. I think loads of my friendships as well were built through football. Most of them I've met literally playing football or talking about football. My dad, my uncles, my cousins, big on football. So I think as a kid, it was kind of ingrown onto me. As a kid, anytime there's a ball I could try play with, you know, find a ball in the bush, I was taking it home with me. Stuff like that. So no, football was, yeah, means a lot.
0: And how serious were you about it?
1: To start off with, it was just fun. And then I realised, I wasn't too bad at the time at football. So then I started to take it more seriously. I heard about some Brentford are doing some community stuff. Brentford have a community outreach. So I used to do their programme with Brentford coaches. So
0: that's Brentford FC. That's a football club in West London.
1: Yeah, Brentford FC is the team for me. And then when I started there with proper coaches, proper training, I felt like I can try to do a little bit better than just playing locally in the park.
0: Yeah.
1: Yeah.
0: And how far did you think you might be able to take it?
1: There was times where I did think I could go all the way and I could be professional. But then in the back of my head, with my condition and everything, I kind of knew it wasn't going to be a possibility. So I joined my local team to start off with called Old Eyes Worthians. Had a great manager called Jason Gibson. And he was so supportive, understood my condition. I respect him a lot because he'd tell my mum, like, he is good enough, but obviously we can't play him the whole game. But same thing, my parents were super understanding, not saying, Johnny, it's a waste of your time. I've heard of stories of people who've got my condition and parents or coaches just telling them it's a waste of time, don't bother, because you're never going to be able to play a full game. And then I'd done that for quite a long time, then moved up again, but that was more when I was starting to get really ill. So I didn't really make an impact as much as I'd like to have.
0: And how did the condition affect your playing? I mean, you mentioned the energy levels, the exhaustion.
1: Football's a funny game because it's, I think once you've got the skill and the ability, then it's all mental. And then I think that's what I was struggling with at the time. I think back then when I knew I was a bit different to everyone else and I knew the energy and the tiredness was affecting me, I think then it affects the things you know you can do, but you couldn't do at the same time. Because, like, for example, I knew, I could run down this far at the pitch this quick, but then because in the back of your head you're thinking I might be too tired after that, so I wouldn't do it. I haven't got too long to make an impact because I knew I couldn't survive too long on the pitch at this point when I was getting more ill. So then you're kind of rushing things to try and look good for the small 15 minutes. So yeah, affected me, I think, more mentally than anything, because obviously you got the ability. It was more, yeah.
0: Yeah, how did you grapple with that, knowing, like, you know, I have the skill to be really good, but, you know, I've got this condition that's outside of my control. You know, I have the willpower, I've got the skill, but there's something I can't control.
1: I think that is something I did battle with, especially when I was younger. As a child and stuff, I've gone through it and stuff like that. I kind of thought it was just like another battle I could win again. So, like, I'd try train as hard as I can, and I remember it was a fitness session, and obviously fitness sessions no one wants to turn up to and no one really wants to do. But I remember I came in pretty much running my legs off and trying to be as fit as I could. and trying to show to the manager, look, I can do it. After that, I crashed pretty quick. But I think I was always mentally strong in that. I thought, yeah, it's a battle I can win. And doctors have always said to me, like, especially younger years, or said to my parents that Johnny can't do this, Johnny can't do that, he won't live this long. Mm. You know, I just thought, yeah, screw it, whatever a doctor kind of says, like, I'm going to try do even better.
0: Mm-hmm.
1: That's been my mentality, literally, from a kid to now. Obviously, there's stuff you should really, really, if the doctor tells me take my medication, I'm doing it.
0: Yeah.
1: I'm not trying to say I'm going to take more now because of what you said, but no, I was thought like, yeah, if the doctor says, for example, don't do DOV, like, you'd be too weak to do it, I'll go do it.
0: That was the Duke of Edinburgh, yeah, which we'll get to in a minute.
1: But yeah, if they say you can't play football, and it's the thing I really love doing, I'm going to do it anyway.
0: For a large part of your childhood and your adolescence, you were managing, you were playing football, you were having a normal childhood. At what point do things start to get, you know, really bad? Do you realize that there's this change?
1: Definitely around 14, 15, 16. So I knew my kidneys were going to deteriorate no matter what. I can only delay it. I can't prevent it. So I knew from childhood, I knew it was my role as well to delay it as much as you can, because they don't want to be doing any surgeries on kids who are growing and the effects of that. But then, yeah, during those years, I really started feeling more ill. I know I was saying about I felt tired before, but then kind of like hit a whole new level.
0: Yeah.
1: Something they do is to measure how well a kidney's doing, they measure something called creatinine. An average man's creatinine in the UK is 61.9. A dangerous level is above 200. So anything above 200 is, you'd definitely be on a doctor's case and doing loads of checkups and stuff. And then when I got to the age of 16, mine was at 814. So as you can imagine, and that's kind of like red alarm signals.
0: Yeah.
1: So that's pretty much, your kidneys aren't functioning by themselves anymore. You would need a machine to function, or you need a transplant. Obviously, I got way more ill. I was taking less time in school, so my school days were getting shortened. And then that's when I stopped playing football as much, because if I did go school in the day, I'd be shattered and couldn't play football in the evening. That's when it hit home, really, to be fair.
0: How did that affect you, you know, psychologically, emotionally? Yeah.
1: Big time, really, because everything you love, and like football for me is also kind of my de-stress. Like, people go to the gym, people go on a run and stuff. That was like me with football. Like, when I'm playing football, even now, like, I don't think about my health. I don't think about the stresses of doctors and hospitals and stuff like that. Football's, like, was the place where I'm kind of free to not think about anything, just distracted by playing football. So that was definitely a difficult part of my life.
0: And, I mean, how important were, you know, your family, your parents, your friends, and kind of propping you up?
1: No, 100%. My friendship's really amazing. I think my mate Adam would come round, we'd play video games, so like we'd play like FIFA was our favourite when I'm sure he had better options. So that really meant a lot. I like family, friends come round and visit me. Your social life obviously goes down the less you're going out, so it still felt like I was seeing people and stuff, even though they were coming here and I was just sitting on the sofa.
0: Yeah.
1: But I was very grateful. My mum, my dad, my sister's always supporting me, like even just to go sit downstairs, go watch a movie for a little bit. Just the little stuff made it much more bearable.
0: And then it's, you know, at this point, your kidneys are failing, you're exhausted, you're facing a transplant, but you decide to do the Duke of Edinburgh Gold Expedition, which is this adventure where young people have to plan, train, and work together to complete this. I think it's a minimum 4-day trek through the mountains and rough terrain. And it's hard for kind of a person who's not ill to do. It's very difficult. So why do you decide that this is something that, you know, you want to do and you need to
1: do? Well, I've done my bronze and silver already before that. So you do your bronze, silver, and then the last one, your gold. So I thought, oh, I can't miss out on the gold opportunity.
0: Aww.
1: And also, I could have done my gold maybe a bit later, but then also I wouldn't be able to do it with the same people I've done bronze and silver with. Obviously, I knew I was feeling terrible at the time, and probably 2 days in, I was definitely regretting my decision. But it was one of those things, as again, I was like, I'm not going to let someone put a clock on me. I was like, I'm going to do it.
0: So, and like, I mean, before you do it, what do your doctors say? And what do your parents say?
1: I'm grateful. So my doctor, Emma Salisbury, she's an amazing doctor. She was up for it as well. She was like, because she kind of knows what I'm like and she's been with me for some time. So she was like, Johnny, as a professional, it wouldn't be the best to do it. And I wouldn't know how you'd be after you finish it or if you finish it at all. But she said, I'm not going to stop you if you do want to do it. And I'm always here, kind of like 2 days in, it went wrong. Just stop and like you come back and I can check you out and we'll be all fine. So I'm grateful. She's very supportive and she's very pro, be active, get out there. And it's a once in a lifetime opportunity as well doing this golf, because when you start working and stuff, you don't have time to do stuff like this. And then my parents as well kind of sat me down and had a chat of like, are you sure? But they were supportive as well, and they were, it was good because they've always been in close connections with the schools I've gone in. They're close connection with the staff there, so they, it's only one call away if worse comes to worse. So yeah, they, I'm grateful they let me go as well.
0: And what was the expedition itself like? I believe at this point you had 9% kidney function.
1: Yeah.
0: But you're scaling mountains.
1: No, I mean, exactly. Well, yeah, so we went to the Lake District, and what was just even better, it was so warm. I think 24, 25 degrees, with not too warm, but like here, very warm, sun's out. So water was quite scarce and had to keep getting refilled. And with my condition, you need water as well. So, yeah, you're carrying this massive bag on your back, pushing through, gone up the first mountain on the first day. That was tough. And I really thought, oh, dear, I'm not sure if I can do this. And I managed to get through the first 2 days and it was going really well. And then on the third day, I woke up feeling really bad and I was like, all right, maybe I'm going to stop here and like it's been good whilst it lasts kind of thing. And then my PE teacher came over and he's really encouraging me and told him, like, come on, Johnny, you made it all this way.
0: Mm.
1: You've only got a couple of days left. You got this. So it was really nice. Done it. And then on the last day, you got to go up a mountain called Helvellyn. I'm not sure how big it is off the top of my head, but it's a big mountain.
0: And you kind of got to scramble. I think I've been there.
1: Yeah, a little bit. Yeah, and that's like the last day. And that's like the big complete. Mm. You're finished when you get to the top. So at this point, everyone's finished. Everyone's at the top, but I'm the only one who's not yet. And I'm still probably 100 metres away from the top. It was so nice, and I still remember it is. Everyone who was doing DOV with me at the time came down the mountain to where I was. And the last bit, we all walked up together, finished it well. And then I remember my PE teacher shaking his hand, saying, well done, you completed it. And, like, he was amazed. Everyone else was like, dear me, Johnny. And then when I got to the top, took that bag off, just lied down, like, I'm done now. And then when I realised, oh, I have to walk down again, then I was a bit disappointed. But getting to the top was such an amazing feeling.
0: What did it mean to have that support of your peers, of your teacher?
1: It meant everything, because I think that's also what pushed me through. Doing anything solo is always a struggle. To push yourself, motivate yourself. But then when you've got other people doing it, and kind of you're part of a team. So for me as well, I never really want to let a team down and be like the burden to the team. So that helped me keep pushing, keep going forward. And yeah, having that teacher support of like someone who's seen, he's seen millions of people do it because he's gone on it every year. For him to be like amazed by how I'm doing just shows how much it, yeah, does mean.
0: And how are you doing, you know, physically, emotionally once you got back home after, you know, this very intense physical experience?
1: A lot of time in bed, my legs, everything, my body was just pretty much floppy in a way. But emotionally, I was on top of the world, to be honest, because I was like, I've done my gold DOV.
0: Yeah.
1: I've done all three. Like you say, there's people who are not ill at all and don't manage to complete all three. So I was amazed. I remember I told my doctor straight away, I've completed it. I'm all good. You don't have to worry. Like, don't get a surgery bed set up already.
0: Soon after you do the Duke of Edinburgh expedition, you end up on dialysis, which was not, you know, unexpected.
1: No, yeah.
0: You knew you were kind of headed towards dialysis and eventually a transplant. But waiting for a transplant, you know, it's not so simple. You don't just, you know, walk in to the doctor's office and get one, right? You need a donor, and finding a match wasn't straightforward. What is that waiting period like from when you're told, okay, this needs to happen, to actually finding a match and it happening?
1: Yeah. The waiting part is probably the hardest part, really, because, first of all, dialysis is something no one wants to be on. Because, so you get hooked up to a machine to clean your blood and do the kidney job pretty much for you. It makes you feel terrible. It drains energy off you. It makes you feel physically sick as well, being on it. So I was thankful I wasn't on it for too long. But yeah, like you said, the wait time for a transplant is terrible because it's, as you say, loads of people think it's going to be this easy. Like, you get a match, boom, you're done, and you can get it over and done with. I got loads of my family tested, and my blood type's O positive. If you've got O positive blood type, it's quite rare. I can give my kidneys pretty much to any blood type. Not that anyone want them, but I could give my kidneys to anyone pretty much. But there's less amount of people who can give me their kidneys.
0: Yeah.
1: So a lot of people got tested for me, what I'm grateful for. Aunties, uncles, cousins.
0: And no one was a match.
1: No one was a match. So then we got to start thinking ahead. I got added to what they call a deceased donor list.
0: Mm.
1: And that's like, in the sad circumstance, someone does die, you pretty much take that kidney. But obviously that as well, you got to wait for someone to pass away somewhere, then see if their kidney's a match, and you still got to wait for that. And then I got added to what they call a pair and pool scheme, and that's what I ended up doing. So if I needed a kidney, my mum could be a donor, and then we would match up with two other people, with someone who needs a kidney and someone who's willing to give a kidney. So we went onto that scheme, and thankfully they do a test. It's kind of like a speed dating app. So it's like every 3 months they do a test and kind of see who you can match with in the UK.
0: So this is, the scheme is like your mom donates her kidney to a stranger.
1: Yeah.
0: And that stranger's family member donates their kidney to you.
1: Exactly. But yeah, so we entered that scheme. Thankfully, we made it on the first time and got a match on the first go. And the good thing about that scheme is if you do get a match on the first go, you can kind of set the transplant date in stone.
0: Mm-hmm.
1: And then, for example, my mum can tell her work, 8th of December 2021.
0: Is that when it happened?
1: That's when I'm getting my transplant.
0: Johnny and his family marked their calendars for what was about to be a new chapter. Join us in the second half when Johnny gets another shot at his football dreams and heads to the international stage.
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0: Next, it's part two of Outlook. After Johnny Biamungu's kidney transplant, he thought his football dreams were gone. Until his doctor told him about a local transplant team.
1: I was thinking, all right, she wants me to go, so I will go, but it won't be much. But it was actually quite a good level. You're seeing a lot of people just like me, like, who are young and have had transplants are still playing football.
0: And that side, Johnny would go all the way to the transplant Euros and World Cup. That's after the news.
2: BBC News with Govinda Gill. Amnesty International has called for a peacekeeping force to be sent to Sudan after detailing the extent of crimes against humanity allegedly being committed there. The investigation heard allegations of widespread and deliberate violence, especially against children. And new laws come into force in China, which critics say is aimed at erasing minority groups. The government says the legislation will strengthen social cohesion by making Mandarin the language of education, official business and public spaces. The White House has denied there are any conflicts of interest in Donald Trump's business dealings after new disclosures showed he made more than $1 billion from cryptocurrency ventures last year. A man's been arrested in Germany on charges of genocide and 25 counts of murder linked to atrocities that took place in Rwanda in the 1990s. The Rwandan German national is said to have participated in some of the killings himself using extreme violence. Police in South Africa say they've arrested more than 900 people during Tuesday's nationwide protest against illegal immigration. Charges range from looting to inciting public violence. A massive police presence on the streets ensured the day passed off largely peacefully. Three people have died from suffocation in Mexico City as thousands of football fans crowded the streets on Tuesday night to celebrate the national team's victory over Ecuador in the World Cup. The lead singer of the 70s disco group The Village People, Victor Willis, has died at the age of 74. Victor Willis was recognised by millions of people for his performances dressed as a traffic policeman and a Navy officer and co-wrote many of The Village People's hits, including YMCA. It became known as a gay anthem, but Willis said that was not the song's intention. That's the latest BBC News.
0: Welcome back. You're listening to part two of Outlook on the BBC World Service, your destination for amazing life stories. I'm Asya Fuchs. I've been speaking to British footballer and PE teacher Johnny Biamungu, who was born with prune belly syndrome, a condition so serious that doctors told his parents he wouldn't live to see five. But while the illness did shape a lot of his day-to-day life, Johnny had other ideas. Football became his passion and his purpose, even as his condition made playing much harder than it was for his peers and teammates. For years, Johnny just willed himself to be better by trying harder. But at 16, his health was deteriorating fast, and it was no longer a case of mind over matter. He needed a new kidney, but no one in his family was a match. So Johnny and his mother joined a scheme where families in the same situation donate organs to each other. And in December 2021, they found a match. This wasn't just an organ, but a second chance at life and at his football dreams.
1: I only remember probably post 3 days after my surgery. But my mum, so her surgery was earlier, so she was already waiting for me awake.
0: It's an extraordinary thing your mother does. I mean, it's not just that she gives her kidney directly to you, her child, but she gives it to strangers. So yeah. She's got her kidney and someone else's child. It's remarkable, really.
1: It really is. And that's why I do look at it as, even though physically her kidney's in someone else, but I always think of it as her kidney's the one I got in me now.
0: Mm.
1: She's done that, but the main reason is to get me a kidney. Fortunately, 3 days after, when I was like properly awake, properly conscious and everything, I do remember that, just like trying to feel where the kidney was. They put this kidney on the front. Mm. So obviously your kidneys naturally are on the back and you're born with them on the back. But they put the new kidney on the front. So that felt weird. And it felt weird looking at like a weird bump at the bottom of my stomach.
0: Mm.
1: Kind of like confirming the job that they haven't tried anything else. And I saw the kidney in there. But it was really weird coming out of that because obviously as a kid I've had surgeries and everything, but those I don't really remember too well. But this is the one where I've kind of like, wow, this is huge. But I thought in my head I was more looking forward to, all right, when I'm now recovered and I'm now feeling okay, it's going to be much better for me.
0: Yeah. And it's a long road to recovery, right? It's a months-long process. What did you think about? What were you most looking forward to?
1: Yeah, so it's around 3 months. It's kind of like the average. And I think, like I said, because I'm quite driven and motivated to be fit and back playing football was always the thing I loved.
0: Yeah.
1: So I think I was trying to aim for lower than 3 months. Well, it isn't always great, and the doctor wasn't always happy about it, but I was trying to aim to be kind of like out of bed, back outside as soon as I could. But it's tough because at the time I was still in school. GCSEs were obviously a big exams here in year 11. This is the time I need to be knuckling down more than anything. And obviously I'm super weak from the transplant. And I think post-transplant, I was going in every week because they want to check the kidney hasn't failed. And obviously they're just checking you're still building okay. So it felt kind of going back to childhood, being back in and out of hospital a lot. And you kind of feel like you're taking a step back then more than anything at that time, than a step forward. But I think, yeah, I was really driven and motivated to like listen to my doctors. If they say do this, I'm going to do this so I can feel better later.
0: And how long did the recovery take you? Did you fulfill your ambition of less than 3 months?
1: So 3 months is kind of what they say. That's when you can go back to kind of normal living. But that still doesn't mean playing football or anything like that. That's going back to work, going back to school, stuff like that. But I was back in school, I think more because my parents wanted me back in school because it was such a crucial time. But yeah, probably a 5-month process to touching a football or going out doing sports or being active.
0: How was it to, you know, kick a football around again?
1: It is crazy. It's like kind of falling in love with the sport again as well. Because I think at times, like, you know, just kicking a tiny, soft little football in the house, just passing to your wall and stuff is, it feels okay, but it's nothing near like putting my boots and like actually playing outside on a grass pitch.
0: Yeah.
1: It felt crazy, but also felt kind of like if you don't ride a bike in a long time and you go ride a bike, it does just feel like a bit unnatural.
0: Yeah.
1: And then I kind of had a bit of a barrier thinking, will I ever be able to be as good as I was before? Am I able to get back into a team that I used to play for? As much as I loved getting back into it, it was quite hard as well.
0: And how'd you find out about the Transplant World Cup, right? This is, it's a football competition for the recipients of organ transplants.
1: Yeah, I think it starts off with my doctor, really, again. As I said before, she's so about getting people active and being proactive. She told me about the local London transplant team. So I went there thinking in my head, because you look around your ward and you look around who you see in an appointment. And I'm looking around, I'm thinking, they don't really look like people who can play football, to be honest. So then I was thinking, all right, she wants me to go, so I will go, but it won't be much.
0: Yeah.
1: Anyway, I go, and you're seeing a lot of people just like me, like, who are young and have had transplants are still playing football and who are playing football to a decent level. And then with this team, I was playing with them for a couple of months. And then fortunately, they, even with me joining so soon, they let me go to a competition in Cardiff. And this was just a tournament against other transplant teams in the UK. Managed to play quite well. I got player of the tournament and then met up with a professional footballer called Danny Gabidon, who's really nice. And, you know, he messaged me and stuff like that. Was a big encouragement as well. And then at this tournament I played quite well, so the England manager called me up and he gave me a little ring on the phone and said, I'd like to give you, take you to a training session. And then that I was big nervous for, because I'm thinking some of these players are really good, like we're talking boys there who play semi-pro, like, or get paid to play as well. Personally, I don't think I'm back at my best yet, and I feel like I have been playing better before the transplant. So I thought maybe I'm not ready for that. Anyway, went through a few sessions, and maybe 3-4 months down the line, after being involved in this England squad, he called me up to go to Italy.
0: This is the manager.
1: Yeah, called me up to go to Italy to be part of the World Cup. Getting that phone call before even going and all that stuff, getting that phone call was amazing, because it's like I'm representing my country in a major tournament, like a dream for most children in the UK, I'm sure. It meant the world, and it was so good because this journey I've gone on, the recovery I've done, and trying to build up And this is like the cherry on top. I've done all this work and tried to stay positive and stuff. And when times have been tough, to being get called up to play for your country, to get called up to go to Italy for a World Cup.
0: Yeah,
1: amazing.
0: It's like not something you could have imagined, you know, exactly. When you're feeling horrible in bed, completely exhausted in some of your lowest moments. And then...
1: Yeah, it's literally a dream you probably have at night and obviously never going to become a reality, but this genuinely did.
0: So England goes to the Transplant World Cup in 2024. You're playing, narrowly miss out on a victory. But you're competing again, right? On the world stage.
1: Yeah.
0: And then last year, you go to the Transplant Euros and, you know, you win. How did that feel? And, you know, what do you remember of the final moments of the final game against Italy, I believe?
1: Going to the World Cup was amazing itself. And then going to the Euros, it was on home soil as well. So it's here in the UK, the Euros. So it meant, you know, my family could come watch me. Everyone could come watch. Friends were watching. It was online as well, so people could watch. You feel like you have to perform. You have to do well. And another just milestone in my journey, because I was like, oh, it's nice to get called up for the World Cup, but it probably will never happen again or anything similar. And then you get called up to the Euros. And I remember, in that final game against Italy, walking up, doing the national anthem and stuff, like heart racing. The game against Italy was 0-0 at the time, so 0-0. Coming to the closing minutes of the game, probably 3 minutes left. And I remember we got on the ball, a few people passed, goes down the left side, crossed into the box, and this guy, our striker, Kev Kylie, scores the final goal. And there was only 30 seconds left to play after that went in. So when that went in, everyone went ecstatic. Obviously, we weren't inside, but it felt like a roof just went off because we knew the time left was short. We knew all we had to do is not let them score for 30 seconds. And then one of my best feelings of that whole tournament was they started playing again and they passed to their right winger. And I don't think I've ever ran this fast. I've ran so quick to this Italian player. Kick the ball out of play to just stop them wasting time, and the crowd just cheered, had a few people saying my name as well. That was great. I can't even describe how good I felt in the moment. And obviously when that final whistle went, the games were done. It's 1-0 to England, we've won it, you know. People's kids came running on the pitch and stuff like that. And then all the lads on the team, like, call them my brothers now, because we've all gone through similar experiences, all felt terrible in life, all have gone and had a transplant and starting to feel better. But yeah, to have that milestone and represent your country, and then since then, obviously, it's been nice, like being on the BBC once already, and then being on other news outlets and being able to go back to my school where I work. I've done a few assemblies for the children there.
0: Yeah.
1: You know, try to get them a bit inspired. And I love it going back to work after a tournament, because obviously I take a week off for them. So they're kind of like, oh, where am I gone? Trying to get them to stay in school.
0: What do your students think of their PE teacher, you know, being an England international and Euros winner?
1: They love it. They do love it. And I was like, when we won the Euros and I got to bring the big trophy back to my school, I was showing them the kits and showing them who signed my football and stuff like that. Like, all the kids, they're so excited, and it's kind of like, it's my own little fan base in a way. It's kind of like, you know, getting high fives in the playground and stuff like that. Like, it means everything. And it's such a great encouragement, great time as well to share stories like that and to show the students as well. Like I spoke about in my assemblies, like, I've been through tough times. You might be going through tough times, or you might end up in your life going through a tough time. One of the school mottos is to be inspired and be inspiring. So I think that suits that quite well.
0: Yeah, you're living up to the motto.
1: I'm trying to, yeah.
0: So you've been beating the odds your whole life, right?
1: Yeah.
0: You know, doctors were surprised you survived till 5 years old, right? And then you were told you couldn't play football and you couldn't do this. And you've done all of these things and more. Do you have these sort of like... pinch me moments where you're like, oh, I wasn't even supposed to be here, and oh my goodness.
1: Definitely, 100%. And I think more than me having them, I think my family, my grandparents, my mum, my dad, everyone has more of those moments. Because for them, seeing me as a kid, they would have known what my life would look like now, if there was going to be any life now. And I think for them, it's way more than it is for me. But definitely, like, after doing these England stuffs and, you know, teaching and stuff, like, even if you got a bad day at work, and I'm thinking, my bad day at work, I'm just glad that I am working, because you're like, I'm here, and this is something I never thought I'd be doing anyways. So, yeah, I try and make the most of it. I don't really want to reflect too much, because I just want to keep going and keep going forward. But to think of where I've been and where I've got to, it's my motivation, really.
0: You're going to another Transplant World Cup this September, I believe.
1: Yeah, so in September, we're going to Frankfurt. That's where the next World Cup's being held. So, and obviously, with last World Cup missing out just from Spain, obviously, we're all motivated. Training starts now, pretty much. So diet's going to be looking good from now till then. Jogging and running is going to start now. But we're really motivated to this time go there after winning the Euros as well. Go to Germany, come home with silverware.
0: That was the brilliant footballer and teacher, Johnny Biamungu. We're wishing you all the best for September. And if you've been watching this year's FIFA World Cup, you might have heard this song. That's Die Die, one of the official songs for the tournament by the Colombian megastar, Shakira. Let's just say, Shakira knows her way around a World Cup anthem. Her song Waka Waka with South African superband Freshly Ground became the most streamed World Cup song ever on Spotify. And it's been watched by over 4.5 billion people on YouTube. This time for Africa. The 2010 song came together in a New York studio when Shakira's producer had a chance encounter with Freshly Ground. The band's former lead singer, Zolani Mahola, told me the story of Waka Waka.
3: He had the beat and then he had the chorus. And that chorus was based on a West African song that had been written in the 80s by a Cameroonian marching band called Golden Sound.

0: I was really inspired by this idea that this was based on something that soldiers had written. It's kind of pidgin English for, you know, march, march, waka, waka. And I found a quite playful melody and based the lyrics of a little game that we used to play when we were kids in the Eastern Cape. So putting together this idea of these soldiers and this playful little kiddie melody, I came up with something that went like this. Abuyela machoni, piggy piggy mama, one A to Z. Batizi sala machoni, piggy piggy mama, from east to west. Bati waga waga ma eh, waga waga ma eh. Zangi siswe mazibuye, cause this is Africa. So the thing that I'm singing before, because this is Africa, is Zonke izizwe mazibuye. All of the nations must return. The soldiers came back. Abuya la machoni, piki piki mama, which is part of the little childhood game, brought all of these soldiers back from east to the west. And they go, waka waka ma eh eh, waka waka ma eh eh. So a real sense of kind of gathering everybody from all corners of the world, which is, of course, what was happening during the World Cup, is that all nations are being brought together to the central point, back to Africa.
1: You can find Zolani Mahola's story on the Outlook website. As this year's competition reaches its climax this month, we'll be keeping you in the action with more World Cup stories. Our next set comes from the reigning champions, Argentina. We'll be hearing from Miriam Lewin, a survivor of the 1978 competition, which hid a dark secret, and why World Cup fanatic Osvaldo Santander created a museum dedicated to football memorabilia. I'm Asya Books. The producer today was Tommy Dixon. Outlook will be back again tomorrow at the same time with another fantastic life story. We'll see you then.
2: BBC World Service and now Witness History with me, Vicky Farncombe. I've been listening to the archives to bring you the story of Rosa Parks, honoured in the US as the First Lady of Civil Rights. She changed history when she refused to give up her seat on the bus for a white man. This programme features outdated and offensive language. It was first broadcast in 2024.
3: Ladies and gentlemen, I want to introduce to you the woman who started our modern struggle for freedom, because she got tired of indignity and Jim Crow and sat down. And when Rosa Parks sat down, a revolution broke forth. Rosa Parks!
2: That's Rosa Parks, being introduced at the Washington Freedom March in August 1963. Rosa was brought up in Alabama during the Jim Crow era, when state laws enforced segregation in practically all aspects of daily life. Public schools, water fountains, trains and buses all had to have separate facilities for white people and black people. In 1961, the civil rights leader Dr. Martin Luther King told the BBC what black people in Alabama experienced on the buses.
4: Negroes were treated in a very discourteous manner. The bus drivers usually talked to Negro passengers in a very inhuman way. Not only that, if one had visited Montgomery, Alabama prior to 1955, December of 1955, he would have seen Negro passengers actually standing over empty seats. This was because the first 10 seats were reserved for whites only.
2: Rosa was determined not to accept this. On the 1st of December 1955, she was on her way home from the Montgomery Fair department store, where she worked as a seamstress.
5: She boarded a Cleveland Avenue bus. She was tired and her feet were aching. She paid her fare and sat down.
2: This is her speaking to the BBC about it in 1965.
6: The bus was organized with racial segregation, the white passengers to the front and the colored to the rear. And the bus driver, of course, would move or rearrange his passengers to his wishes, would order some persons to give up their seats for white passengers who had to stand.
7: And he ordered you?
6: Yes, he did.
7: And then what happened?
6: When I refused to move, he had me arrested. Well, they questioned me about why I refused to give up the seat, and when I told them I didn't believe I should have to give up the seat, they told me I was under arrest.
2: Rosa was fingerprinted, charged with refusing to obey the orders of a bus driver, and put in a cell. Civil rights leader Edgar Nixon helped bail Rosa out. He felt her arrest was the perfect case to challenge Montgomery's racist bus system because she was mature and respectable and she was passionate about civil rights. Dr. King was 26 at the time and a pastor at Dexter Avenue Baptist Church in Montgomery.
4: Pretty soon after she was arrested, the word got around the Montgomery community, and there was a spontaneous reaction. More than 99% of the Negro people of Montgomery rose up with a bit of indignation, a righteous indignation, I would say.
2: Rosa was due to appear in court on Monday, the 5th of December, 4 days after her arrest. In those intervening days, the women in Montgomery got busy. At schools and churches, the message went out: boycott the buses on Monday. Rosa's lawyer, Fred Gray, spoke to the BBC in 1974.
8: We knew that she was going to be convicted. But what was more important than her case per se, whether or not she was convicted or not, the black community had become so upset and disturbed over the bus situation and over Mrs. Park's arrest until we had concluded that this simply was it, the straw that broke the camel's back.
2: Rosa's trial lasted 30 minutes. After being found guilty and fined $14, including court costs, she appealed her conviction and formally challenged the legality of racial segregation. That evening, thousands of people gathered at Holt Street Baptist Church and agreed to carry on the boycott. The MIA, the Montgomery Improvement Association, was founded to organise the boycott, and Dr. King became the spokesperson.
4: From this time, I found myself in a leadership position in the civil rights struggle.
2: The boycott hit the bus company hard, as around 75% of passengers were black.
9: We have met with these people. We're glad to continue to meet with them.
2: This is bus company official J.H. Bagley speaking to CBS days after the boycott started.
9: But their request was, in effect, that we operate without complying with the state and city laws requiring the separation of those races. That we cannot do because under our franchise from the city, we are required to abide by all applicable laws and ordinances.
2: The MIA organized transport for around 30,000 people so they could get to work without having to ride buses, as the BBC explained in 1965.
5: A large fleet of private cars was organized. Those who could find no transport agreed to walk. Within a week, the Montgomery bus boycott was over 99% effective, despite attempts by the bus company to break it down.
2: Those who took part faced bad weather, harassment, intimidation, and being fired.
10: There have been many, many arrests, many tickets on minor, almost imaginary traffic violations. But in spite of all of that, the people continue to go on in a real spirit of love and determination.
2: Rosa and her husband Raymond both lost their jobs. She ended up working for the MIA, organizing transport.
6: Later on, when it became evident that we were going to continue to stay off the bus, there were acts of violence to the extent of some homes were bombed and churches also, and quite a number of arrests made.
5: Christmas came and went. The boycott continued through the winter, through the spring, through the summer. For, as Dr. King had been quick to realize, more was at stake than seats in a local bus.
10: It is really a protest against the whole system of segregation.
2: While Rose's appeal was tied up in the Alabama state courts, lawyer Fred Gray filed a federal lawsuit on behalf of a group of women who had also been discriminated against by bus drivers. On the 4th of June 1956, a panel of three judges in the U.S. District Court ruled in their favour. The state and the city appealed against the decision, but on the 13th of November 1956, the US Supreme Court upheld the ruling that segregation on public transportation was unconstitutional.
6: My case was cleared away. When we started back to riding the buses, it was without racial segregation.
2: Rose's lawyer, Fred Gray, again.
8: I think if there was any one point, or one event, in the civil rights movement that started in the 50s, you can pinpoint it to the Montgomery bus boycott. Black people stuck together for 14 months in the cradle of the Confederacy. We could do it here, and they could do it anywhere around the world.
2: Rosa Parks continued to fight for civil rights all her life. In 1999, she was awarded the Congressional Gold Medal, the highest honor the US can bestow on a civilian. She died in 2005 at the age of 92. Witness History was presented by me, Vicky Farncombe, using BBC Archive. This programme was first broadcast in 2024.
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0: This is Andrew Peach with the headlines at midday GMT. A new report reveals stronger evidence of atrocities by the paramilitary rapid support forces during the fall of the Sudanese city of Al-Fasher.
1: I am a displaced woman who fled Al-Fasher. They left us with nothing, not even food. They beat my two-year-old child right in front of me.
0: China introduces a new law which critics say is aimed at erasing minority groups. And the Japanese yen is at its lowest level against the dollar in 40 years. Also in the newsroom, the search for survivors after Venezuela's earthquakes.
2: You need to hire earth-moving equipment, and all of that has been used on the houses of the rich and important people. But these are people in here too, not dogs or animals, and they deserve help.
0: How Dutch players are facing racist abuse after their team's elimination from the Men's World Cup. And we're at Wimbledon with both the men's and women's world number ones in action. Those stories on the way in the newsroom from the BBC.
3: BBC News with Govinda Gill. Police in South Africa say they've arrested more than 900 people during Tuesday's nationwide protest against illegal immigration. Charges range from looting to inciting public violence. Tuesday marked an unofficial deadline set by anti-immigration groups for all undocumented migrants to leave South Africa. Myeni Jones reports.
4: According to South Africa's

0: extent of crimes against humanity allegedly being committed there. A wide-ranging report by the human rights group said the paramilitary rapid support forces committed numerous crimes and ethnic cleansing during its bloody attack on the city of Al-Fasher last year. Barbara Plett-Usher reports from Nairobi.
1: The rapid support forces now appear to be preparing for another major offensive against a strategic city, Al Obeid, in south central Sudan. That's raised international alarm about the possibility of more violence against civilians. RSF leaders have acknowledged some violations were committed in Al-Fasher, but insist the scale has been exaggerated by their enemies. They also say they've approved the opening of safe corridors for civilians in Al Obeid. But Amnesty says it has identified RSF commanders responsible for violations of international law and is stressing the need for accountability.
0: UNICEF is warning the twin earthquakes that struck Venezuela a week ago have exacerbated the risks of child exploitation and trafficking if separated children are not quickly identified and reunited with relatives. The charity estimates that nearly 700,000 children require humanitarian assistance across the affected areas. Local charities have documented reports of rescued children going missing. Initial figures suggest more than 1,000 people in Spain have died as a result of last month's heatwave. Here's our environment correspondent, Matt McGrath.
2: The brutal June heatwave that hit much of Europe is being linked to the deaths of at least 1,028 people in Spain, according to preliminary estimates from the Madrid-based Carlos III Health Institute. That figure is more than double the number linked to heat in the same period last year. Spain's weather agency says the first 6 months of 2026 were the country's hottest on record, with temperatures 1.6 degrees Celsius above normal. Scientists say climate change is driving the intensity of heatwaves like this one.
0: BBC News. Police in Belgium say several people have died in a fire which broke out at an apartment block in the city of Antwerp. The exact number of victims isn't known, and a search is continuing for anyone left inside the building. The fire service said heavy smoke was making the rescue operation more difficult. More than 200 people live in the 10-storey block. Indirect negotiations are reported to be taking place between the US and Iran in Qatar as concerns have been rising over whether the ceasefire will continue to hold. A senior Iranian official has told the Reuters news agency that talks have been underway since Tuesday night and are focusing on the Strait of Hormuz and the release of frozen Iranian assets. Three people have died from suffocation in Mexico City as thousands of football fans crowded the streets on Tuesday night to celebrate the national team's victory over Ecuador in the World Cup. The authority said that emergency teams tended to three people who had fallen unconscious at different locations but were unable to resuscitate them. The lead singer of the 70s disco group The Village People, Victor Willis, has died at the age of 74. Victor Willis was recognised by millions of people for his performances dressed as a traffic policeman and a Navy officer. He co-wrote many of the Village People's hits, including YMCA. It became known as a gay anthem, but Willis said that was not the song's intention. He said they wrote their music for everyone.
3: The first album was basically about gay life. When I wrote the second album, I had to broaden the spectrum of it because I wasn't gay. When I would write lyrics, it could be taken by any type of lifestyle, more than just one. I wanted to write it to where it could be comfortable for gay people or it could be comfortable for straight.
0: He was born in Texas, the son of a Baptist preacher, and first developed his powerful voice in his father's church. That's the latest BBC News.
4: And this is Andrew Peach on the BBC World Service. Welcome to the newsroom. Let's start with the ongoing civil war in Sudan, when the Rapid Support Forces, the RSF, took the city of Al-Fasher last October. They were almost immediately surrounded by reports of atrocities carried out by troops against civilians. One of the most shocking allegations was that patients and staff were killed at a hospital. These people who fled the city had terrible stories to tell.
5: There are violations taking place on the roads, including looting and shooting, with no distinction made between young or old. Thanks be to God, we managed to reach Tawila.
6: I am a displaced woman who fled El Fashir. They left us with nothing, not even food. They beat my 2-year-old child right in front of me, and I nearly lost my mind when I saw that.
4: people who escaped al-Fasha speaking last year. The United Nations has already said the attack

0: on the city bore the hallmarks of genocide. Now we've got a new report from Amnesty International with more details about what happened. Among other accusations, Amnesty says the RSF deliberately targeted children. The RSF now seems to be planning an attack on another city in the south, El Obeid. There are fears that the same kind of thing could happen there. Our Africa correspondent Barbara Pettusher told me why this new report matters.
1: I think this report essentially strengthens the evidence we already had about mass atrocities being committed in Al-Fashir, not just when the RSF took it over and captured it last October, but also in the siege of the city and the campaign in the surrounding areas. So Amnesty interviewed more than 200 survivors. They talked about witnessing mass killings, detentions, beatings, sexual violence, the kind of thing that we have heard before. Amnesty very much emphasized that there was an ethnic element to this. The armed groups that were defending the city came from the local Zagawa tribe, and so the RSF seems to have targeted the Zagawa civilians just as it did the fighters. One thing that struck me is that they said that the children were not collateral damage of the violence. There were cases of them being deliberately targeted, and so they mentioned specifically shootings, abductions in particular, also rape. And they said that they had identified RSF commanders who had carried out violations of international law, and they urged accountability. I suppose a takeaway that I had was, as the evidence mounts, calls for accountability grow, and yet the violence is still being committed with impunity, which it is. I should say, as we've reported before, that the RSF has admitted there were some violations in Al-Fashir, but it says the scale of them were wildly exaggerated by its enemies.
0: Obviously, it's important to document the truth and the full horrors of what happened, but does this report lead to anything? Does it change anything?
1: It adds to the calls for criminal investigations, for monitoring, for eventually using the bodies that do international accountability, such as the International Criminal Court, to try to bring people to book for what has happened. And the other thing it does is it also strengthens calls for some sort of civilian protection mechanism, an international protection force, especially as the RSF does appear to be preparing to launch an invasion of another city, the strategic city of El Obeid in central Sudan, which has led to lots of international expressions of concern that there could be more civilian killings.
0: And in terms of where we are now with this ongoing conflict between the RSF and the Sudanese military, what's happening today?
1: The RSF does appear to be preparing to launch an invasion of this other city, the south central city of El Obeid, which is at a strategic transport and location junction. It has essentially had the city under siege for a large part of the war, but it has increased drone strikes in recent months, and it has started to mass troops there. El Obeid is different than Al-Fashir in the sense that the local population there is not one major ethnic group that the RSF sees as an enemy, which it did in Al-Fashir. There's people from all over Sudan in El Obeid. But nevertheless, the increase in drone strikes have really been targeting things like fuel and water and power and supply trucks. So there's a humanitarian crisis. I was speaking to somebody whose family is in El Obeid, and I said, are they preparing to flee if the RSF looked like it was actually going to be able to launch a ground invasion? She said, not really. She said, the feeling in El Obeid is they don't believe the RSF will be able to come in by ground. But also, I think just the effort of leaving is huge. If you manage to get to another so-called safe city, rent is just over the top. Displacement camps are not a place you want to be. About 200,000 people in El Obeid are already displaced, so people are quite reluctant to move.
0: That's our Africa correspondent, Barbara Pettusher, with me. Next, to China and a new law which has come into effect, focusing on the country's different ethnic groups. The Chinese government says the legislation, which is more than 60 articles long, will promote ethnic unity and harmony. Critics say it will impose the culture of China's dominant ethnic group, the Han Chinese, on the rest of the population. The law, for example, makes it clear that children will now have to study using Mandarin Chinese, regardless of what language they speak at home. I asked Vicky Bristow what the law says and what the Chinese government is trying to achieve.
2: It's quite a long law with lots of provisions, but a couple of things stand out. Firstly, the law about language, which you mentioned there. Previously, Chinese governments have emphasized that ethnic minorities can learn, study, children at school in their own languages so that they get a proper grounding in that language. That's now flipped. So all children have to learn in Mandarin Chinese. The Chinese government says that's to help them integrate with the rest of China and to help them get jobs in the future. A couple of other things also out of this document. Firstly, that parents could be

0: a positive attitude towards the players. The online platform that I mentioned just now, where the FA will report this case, has been able to get, in previous cases, comments removed off of social media platforms. But as far as prosecutions, I couldn't really find much. I do know that last month, a TV presenter in the Netherlands of a far-right network has been convicted of community service for racist abuse on social media platform X a few years ago. But as for an actual prison sentence, like happened with the abuser of Jess Carter that you just talked about, I don't think that has happened yet in the Netherlands, no.
1: Okay, and just finally, Revke, stepping away from what's obviously a relatively small number of people using this as an excuse for racism. What's the more general mood in the country about the fact that the team are out?
0: Not very good, as you can imagine. Getting to the last 32 is not at all what the Netherlands were hoping for, both the team and the country. Everyone is really disappointed, not just with the fact that they lost against Morocco, but also with how they play. There's a lot of criticism on Ronald Koeman, the head coach, who actually stepped down this morning or last night. And the way he kind of, he's not a very adventurous coach. He played a very defensive kind of play all of a sudden in the round of 32. So, the mood is not great when it comes to football these days.
1: Really appreciate you joining us. Thank you very much indeed, Revke. Revke op Hetfeld live with me from the Netherlands. Now, it is 6 days since we were telling you that there'd been 2 earthquakes in Venezuela on this program. The full extent of the destruction still isn't known, and few Venezuelans think the official figures bear much resemblance to the number of people who've actually died beneath the rubble. Along the northern coast of the country, some of the affected communities lived in social housing built under the late President Hugo Chavez. Victims' families are now saying those houses were of very poor quality. Our correspondent Will Grant has been meeting relatives who are refusing to give up the search.
2: Almost a week on from the dual earthquakes which flattened entire communities of northern Venezuela, 15-year-old Samuel Ordóñez is still calling out his older brother's name into the rubble. Edward is somewhere inside, entombed in the concrete and broken glass of a collapsed 12-story housing block built by the government of the late socialist leader Hugo Chavez. Edward isn't alone in there. His wife and their 2 children, aged 3 and 4, are also missing. We know we found his apartment, Samuel tells me. We found his crockery, pointing at a set of broken purple bowls and plates at our feet. Samuel, his young face stained with dust and ash, says the responsibility of crawling into dangerous spaces, searching for his brother's family, should not fall to a teenager. I'm 15 and I'm giving it everything I can, he says. But you need to hire earth-moving equipment, and all of that has been used on the houses of the rich and important people. But these are people in here too, not dogs or animals, and they deserve help. That sense of anger at the authorities will be particularly acute among one set of relatives. In the morning of the earthquakes, a deportation flight returned to Caracas from the United States with 147 Venezuelans, of which 7 were children. The authorities took the deportees to a hotel near the airport, which is where they were housed when the earthquake struck and the building crumbled. Only 12 of the deportees have been found alive. As we drove up to the site, we were stopped by the security forces. Not generic National Guard troops, however, but officers of the Sebin Intelligence Police. No one was authorized to visit the site, they said. The hotel's name, with terrible irony, was El Santuario, meaning the sanctuary. An unknown number of the deportees and the residents of the Chavez housing complex have ended up at the port in La Guaira, now a makeshift morgue. Inside, on the open courtyard, body bags are laid out one after another.
3: Family members are driving up. There is a constant flow of hearses or of vans that are being waved in. I spoke to one official, asked him to give me some kind of indication of how many bodies are coming in, and all he would say is muchísimos, lots and lots. Hey,
2: back at the devastated housing

0: complex, silence has been called for so that rescue workers can listen carefully for a voice or a sound to confirm life prevails beneath the cement and metal. The silence has gone on for several minutes with no answer from the rubble. It is another false alarm. The families get back to their search. Most have vowed to keep looking until all hope is lost. There will be many more raised spirits and broken hearts in La Guaira before they're finished.
1: Will Grant in northern Venezuela. The Japanese currency has fallen to its lowest level against the dollar for 40 years. The Japanese government has intervened before when the yen has dropped in value. I've been talking to our correspondent in Tokyo, Kurumi Mori.
2: It's basically happening because the Japanese interest rates have been kept low for decades. It was to help the economy grow. But countries like the U.S. and other major economies have much higher interest rates. So investors can earn better returns by saving or investing in other currencies besides Japan. And that encourages investors to sell the yen and buy USD instead, for example. So as more people do that, the demand for the Japanese yen falls because it's not worth as much to them in terms of investment, and then its value drops. Now we're seeing this weakness in the Japanese currency.
1: It sounds like one option for the authorities might be to put interest rates up.
2: Yeah, well, absolutely. However, it's not so simple. The Bank of Japan has started slowly raising interest rates after just years of ultra-loose monetary policy. And that basically means that they've been keeping the interest rates really, really low for many years. And they've intervened in the foreign exchange market and also stepped up several times to try to prop up the yen by buying when the yen has fallen too quickly. But officials also warned traders against pushing the yen down too fast in a way to try to calm the markets. I mean, so when they raise interest rates, they have to do it really slowly and really carefully because otherwise it disrupts the market. It's very, very sensitive to these changes.
1: And what happens if this low yen persists for longer?
2: Well, the longer it goes, I mean, the worse the effects get. So Japan will have to keep paying more and more for many of the things that it buys from overseas. So it really impacts things that we import from abroad, like fuel and food. And that will affect prices for everyday things that we buy. And they can remain high. And so that really pinches consumers, the everyday people, household spending. And if people are spending more on essentials, then they have less money to spend on other things like investments, and that can slow down the economy. So they might not be splurging on big ticket items, right? Because now they feel like they need to save because they're spending more at the grocery store. And so that doesn't help the economy grow. That will hurt the Japanese GDP.
1: That's Kurumi Mori with me from Tokyo. If you go to bbc.com/news, there's much more from Venezuela, including how many people are being left to fend for themselves, and also the story of the three-year-old rescued and taken to hospital 6 days after those quakes in Venezuela. bbc.com/news. For more. Now it's day three of the Wimbledon Championships in tennis with the second round getting underway. Both the men's and women's world number ones are in action today. I've been talking to Dennis Lloyd, who's on centre court.
3: Day three, and we've already had plenty of drama and excitement so far, but you're right, Jannik Sinner, the world number one and defending champion, is on centre court against Nuno Borges as well, and then the women's world number one, Aryna Sabalenka, is first on court number one. She's got an interesting match against McCartney Kessler of the USA. Sabalenka, of course, looking to win a maiden Wimbledon title, but she's been world number one now for around 18 months or so, and she's only ever reached the semi-finals here. Sinner, he had to come through a tough five-set thriller in the opening round on centre court, and of course comes here after getting knocked out in the first week at the French Open. So we're still sort of waiting to see how fit the world number one and the Italian Jannik Sinner is. Plenty of excitement. We've got the former women's champion Barbora Krejcikova as well later on centre. She takes on the current French Open champion Mira Andreeva. And how about this for the third match on centre, Andrew? Novak Djokovic, a seven-time champion at Wimbledon, Wimbledon, still looking for this elusive 25th record-breaking Grand Slam title, is taking on Stefanos Tsitsipas, a former world number three. They've faced each other in major finals before, and Tsitsipas has since had a sort of dramatic drop down the rankings because of injury problems in recent months. But that, I think, is going to be a belter a little bit later on Wednesday.
1: It is. Watching Djokovic against Wu a couple of days ago is my highlight of Wimbledon so far, because the thing about Djokovic is he's got nothing to prove, and yet he still wants it so much.
3: Absolutely, and Wu certainly got the centre court crowd applauding him as well as Djokovic. They were chanting Wu a lot around the centre court. The spectators love coming here. Djokovic, you're right, Andrew, he has nothing to prove. He's 39 years of age. He's still in very, very good condition. He's still in the top 10 in the world. He can beat many players on his day. It's just whether he can go deep again here at Wimbledon, arguably his second favourite Grand Slam after the Australian Open, but he's certainly targeting that 25th Grand Slam title, and many believe perhaps that this on the grass could be his best chance perhaps of maybe achieving it. But of course he will have tough opponents down the line, and of course defending champion Jannik Sinner, if he gets through today, will be there waiting in the semi-final if they both get that far.
1: That's Delith Lloyd on centre court, and I can tell you that Aryna Sabalenka is 3-1 up in the first set against McCartney Kessler, with Jannik Sinner in action very shortly. The authorities in South Africa say 900 people have been arrested over those anti-immigration demonstrations on Tuesday. We'll have more about that for you later. From me, Andrew Peach, thanks for listening.
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0: on Business Daily, we meet Charlotte Tilbury. The makeup artist turned entrepreneur tells us how she went from working backstage at fashion shows to building a cosmetics company worth billions, and how she transformed her business when the pandemic shut stores worldwide. That's with me, Leanna Byrne, after the latest world news.
1: BBC News with Govinda Gill. Police in South Africa say they arrested more than 900 people on Tuesday during nationwide protests against illegal immigration. Tuesday marked an unofficial deadline set by anti-immigration groups for all undocumented migrants to leave South Africa. Amnesty International's called for a peacekeeping force for Sudan after detailing the extent of crimes against humanity allegedly being committed there. The investigation heard accusations of deliberate violence, including killing and rape. The UN's Children Agency is warning that twin earthquakes that struck Venezuela a week ago have exacerbated the risk of child exploitation and trafficking. Local charities have documented reports of rescued children going missing and online ads suspected of trying to sell under-18s. Spain's health ministry says there were more than 1,000 deaths in June attributable to heat. The figure is more than twice the number in the same period last year, which was Spain's hottest June ever on record. Police in Belgium say several people have died in a fire which broke out in a 10-storey apartment block in Antwerp. A search is continuing for anyone left inside the building, which houses more than 200 people. Indirect talks are said to be taking place between the US and Iran in Qatar. Concerns are rising over whether the fragile ceasefire between the two sides will continue to hold. An ultra-traditionalist Catholic group has consecrated four new bishops in defiance of Pope Leo. The Pope had urged the breakaway society of St. Pius X not to go ahead with what he called a schismatic act. Victor Willis, the lead singer of the 70s disco group The Village People, has died at the age of 74. He co-wrote many of the group's hits, including YMCA. That's the latest BBC News.
0: Welcome to Founders from Business Daily on the BBC World Service. I'm Leanna Byrne. Today I'm talking to Charlotte Tilbury, the cosmetics entrepreneur behind one of the world's most successful beauty brands. We spoke on one of the hottest days in London this summer, with three fans whirring in the background, perhaps not unlike the fashion shoots where she first honed her craft as a makeup artist.
2: Charlotte, okay. Will you indulge me? I'm going to give a little blurb about you.
3: Oh, thank you. Thank you so much.
2: So you're one of those founders whose products, they're everywhere, but whose story people don't always know. You started out as a makeup artist with a big vision, spent years working with some of the biggest names in fashion, film, beauty, and then built Charlotte Tilbury into one of the most successful beauty brands in the world today. Millions of people use your products, your company's worth billions, and you've also been honoured with a CBE. So welcome to Meet the Founders.
3: Thank you so much for having me on. What a privilege and an honour.
2: Well, it must be funny when you might walk through airports, you go to one like big department store and you just see your stuff everywhere. I mean, do you ever just kind of go past it and go, there's me?
3: It's always amazing. It's always amazing. I think when you have a vision to build the biggest beauty kind of brand that the UK's ever had was really my mission from the beginning. And I think when you see that, it does fill you with such pride and joy. And you're so grateful to everyone, your consumers, your team, you know, who helped you build the dream. I really saw a white space in the market, and I saw there was a massive gap. And having, you know, as you said, worked on couture shows and runways and worked with supermodels and celebrities and red carpets, Oscars, you know, film, you know, covers of Vogue, whatever. And I did that for 21 years before I built my brand. I was also a creative consultant, and so I would work with, you know, amazing entrepreneurs, super inspirational, you know, people like Tom Ford, people like Marc Jacobs, and, you know, all of that kind of informed, really, it was a great sort of MBA, really kind of informing where I've ended up, and having worked on millions of faces, you know, really kind of knowing, you know, undertones, overtones, you know, looking at you, gorgeous Leanna, with your beautiful blue eyes, dark hair, and sort of, you know, gorgeous peachy skin, you know, exactly for your face, what exactly would suit you with your, you know, your skin tone, undertone, overtone, hair colour, eye colour. And really making sure that when I did something, it really had to be revolutionary, because my whole thing is all about innovation, disruption, and not just being another Me Too brand. And it was that was really important. And I felt also that I was very frustrated as a makeup artist. I was constantly using mixing mediums to create things and products that weren't there. And people would say to me, oh, I want to look like, you know, whoever, Kate Moss or whoever I was doing makeup on. And they were like, oh, but I can't look like that. And I'm like, yes, you can. You know, whatever celebrity I was working on, because they didn't have the, they were, you know, then I thought, oh Christ, I don't have the total products to give them. And so I really, you know, working with the biggest laboratories in the world and working on blue sky formulas, and really, you know, I got into this amazing relationship with them and being able to come up with incredible products and inventing products. And then I realized, so I would always have this mission that I would hone my craft, work with the biggest, you know, laboratories, you know, get to the top of my industry and then create my brand.
2: Did you have any doubters? Did you have any people say, why is she doing this? So well, she's successful in her own right.
3: Yes, I think, listen, I think there'll always be the naysayers, right? There'll always be the people. I mean, what does, you know, Steve Jobs always say, the people that are crazy enough to want to change the world are the ones that do. So, yes, I think people said to me, you know, five conglomerates own the world. Why would you bother? You won't be successful. You know what? If you see the space and you see the white space and you see the opportunity and you know that the customer need state is not being met, then you know it's going to be a success. And I think certainly with myself, I had unwavering doubt that it would be a success. And, you know, I'd done 21 years at the top of my industry and game, flying around the world, doing everyone. So I was like, oh, no, I'm an expert. And I have a unique artistry and have got to the top of my industry. It's been arguably the world's number one makeup artist. So I knew what was missing. And I have a very unique way of creating, even when I'm creating product, whether it's kind of the artistry of color, the magic of light, the power of layering, all of that that really didn't exist. So I've invented categories and reinvented categories. So I saw that, but then you also, once you create great product, you've got to build a brand. Right from the beginning, I had this vision of, you've got to anticipate where the world's going to be, where the customer's going to be, how is it going to pivot and change. And so from the beginning, I hired, you know, really a CDO, a chief digital officer, to really kind of, and I really, to build, you know, it was very unusual at that time, launching with a kind of website and a countdown and et cetera. But then I had this tech vision, and it wasn't really there. I'd go and see my friends in technology and say, listen, I want to be able to do augmented reality. They're like, no, we're not there yet. We're trying to do face mapping, and it's really slow, and it's glitching, and it's not working. So, but eventually the tech catches up, a bit like the science. You have these dreams. I always say I'm bottling dreams, selling dreams, and making dreams come true for my gorgeous customers. And it was then the technology, you know, would catch up. So what I really wanted to do was scale me, because I wanted to scale my unique artistry and give it to the world, because I had given it to a few incredible people from the, you know, amazing film industries and fashion industries. But I was like, how do I democratize that and scale that and give it to everyone?
2: I want to get to know you more, because let's go back to the very start. You were born in London in 1973, and you had very creative parents who are both artists in their own right. Your father was a painter. Your mom was in fashion.
3: Yeah.
2: What was that upbringing like?
3: It was wonderful. I think I was brought up between Ibiza and London, but predominantly Ibiza, and then went to boarding school at 13. But
2: growing up in Ibiza sounds great.
3: Yeah, it was great, by the way. It was great. I think it's just, it was a sort of melting pot of kind of like, you know, lots of different sort of eclectic people, which was so fantastic, but also lots of captains of industry from lots of areas, whether it was kind of acting or racing or writing, businesses, entrepreneurs, etc., hippies. I mean, I love it. Different thinkers, you know, and I think for me, what that really gave me was a free type of thinking, an entrepreneurial, is informed by entrepreneurial thinking, my limitless thinking, my out creating, out thinking, and sort of, you know, disrupting the status quo. And I think that really has helped me be the entrepreneur. I don't think I'd be the entrepreneur I am today without that.
2: How did you know that you wanted to get into makeup?
3: Well, I tell you what I knew. At 13, when I went to boarding school, a beauty editor gave me a trunk of makeup. And I went there instead of trunk of tuck. And I started doing people's, you know, makeup. My father's an artist, so it was natural for me that I was quite artistic, and I immediately understood faces and the architecture of them and how to amplify that. And so I immediately started doing it. And then I just thought, you know what, there's a real gap in the market for, you know, the hyper-personalization. Back then I was thinking about that. You know, now it's really something that I've really, you know, sort of indoctrinated across my brand. The kind of, you know, if you think about how people are searching today, or kind of, you know, thinking about my tech stack and tools. It's all about personalization. What looks good on Leanna? You know, so how can I make it? And that was the democratization of how did I put myself in everyone's pocket, you know, through technology. So you're always anticipating, as a business leader, not just the product you're creating. Its product is king, and it starts with the product, but it's then how do you deliver that? How do you serve your consumer? How do you then scale that globally around the world? And you know, I'm really proud to say that Charlotte Tilbury is a beauty is a it has is become a real success globally, from China to America to all over Europe and all over the world, which is just amazing. In the Middle East, it's just it's fantastic. It's been an incredible ride, an incredible journey.
2: Yeah, and so you were doing people's makeup in when you were in school, and then you decided to study makeup in London, didn't
3: yes.
2: you? What? How was that? What did you learn there? And then what was your first job?
3: So my first job, I literally left boarding school at 18 and did makeup. I knew exactly what I wanted to do very early on. I was one of those people that I was just like, am I going to university or not going to university? What's the point of it? That entrepreneurial spirit was just buzzing inside me. And I was like, I just want to be a makeup artist, and I want to hone my skills, and I want to then eventually have a brand. And I remember saying that to my parents. I was like, one day I'm going to have a brand that's going to be really big. And they'd be like, oh, marvellous, darling, marvellous. You know, sort of, and, you know, but I did. And I think my whole motto in life is dare to dream it, dare to believe it, and dare to do it. I think all of that is just never give up, feel the fear, do it anyway, and you will achieve your dreams.
0: You're listening to Founders from the BBC World Service. I'm Leanna Byrne. Today I'm speaking to Charlotte Tilbury, the makeup artist and entrepreneur behind the global beauty brand.
3: Every challenge I've had has made me a better leader, a better businesswoman. And, you know, even if I think about, you know, one of the biggest challenges we have is COVID. So, you know, COVID, suddenly you're like, oh my God, I've got a brand, I've got a company, I'm the leader of this company. And suddenly I've got 1,000 people working for me, and 60% of my business is offline. So all the shops are closed. What am I going to do? And then I had to pivot the business in literally 8 weeks. And we did. And the way that we did that is that then, you know, it was suddenly like, okay, I'm going to suddenly start going live. I'm going to start broadcasting around the world, to China, to America, to kind of, you know, going live on the Today Show, etc. I'm going to create the world's first ever press day. So everyone was locked up in their house. And then I got 3,000 people live. I was like, to my press team, I was like, we just got to go. We can't afford to not do this. We're a small company. We got to go. So then we galvanized everyone. Everyone was so wonderful around the world. They all tuned in. It was amazing. And then what we saw was that also people were dropping their advertising. I was like, we've got to go into the eye of the storm. We cannot afford to do this. So that meant that we could pivot the business very fast in COVID. And we then ended up doing bigger numbers after 9 weeks in COVID than we were doing pre-COVID.
2: That same year, Pooj acquired a big stake in your company.
3: Yes.
2: I'm sure that's really tough, though, as like it's your name on the brand, and then somebody comes in. Was that a difficult decision for you?
3: No, not at all. In fact, it was very proactive on my behalf. I was actually kind of changing around. I was working sort of from like 6 a.m. till God knows what time at night. It was wonderful. And, you know, I think it was great because obviously, you know, Pooj is the home of Love Brands and Audacious Founders. So it was actually a really celebratory moment to be able to partner with them, because obviously I'm still a shareholder, and that was really fantastic. And what's been so brilliant about working with them is just, you know, them kind of really understanding founders and allowing that autonomy to really build my business and really respect and understand it. So it's been really fantastic.
2: It has been extended, hasn't it, until 2030?
3: Yes.
2: And then by 2031, is the idea that you would exit the business? How do you feel about that? How do you reflect on that?
3: I think we'll see when that time comes.
2: Yeah, fair enough. Do you think a lot has changed since you even founded the company in terms of beauty trends, in terms of like how the industry is working right now?
3: I think that, listen, we're living in a world now with AI where it's man against machine, and we are, you know, that's why I love my products, because everyone's exhausted, everyone's dehydrated, like, you know, pollution, everything's changing, right? And not just environmentally, but also the speed. And so I'm grateful that I had that foresight and vision up front to build a beauty tech company, because I'm able to pivot and be agile, because I think it is changing.
2: I'd love to get your thoughts on social media in terms of beauty trends, and I'm sure you saw like recently the UK is bringing in rules for
3: yes,
2: under 16,
3: yes.
2: So not going to, what do you think about that?
3: Listen, I think it's, I think it's quite good, really. I think, you know, I think, it, I just, you know, when you see some people sort of sometimes like, you know, on telephones and they come off and they're just exhausted, I just think, let children be children. I look at my kids, you know, and I just think, you know, I allow limited time. You know, my youngest, who's 11, I don't let him have a telephone. So, because I think it wires the brain sometimes. It's just like hours and we go down a rabbit hole. And I think there's this beautiful life. Let's celebrate it. Let's get in the room and be here now.
2: So there's young kids, like, they're putting retinol on their skin when they're 8 years old. As somebody who's, like, really into, you know, the beauty industry and particularly skin, mm-hmm. like, how do you feel about, like, young people having that so much?
3: Listen, I think, you know, I don't believe in that. That's wrong. You know, I think that, you know, when you've got 8-year-old skin, that's what we're all trying to get, 8-year-old skin. But the fact is, at 8, you do not need to mess with your skin. So don't not mess with your skin. You don't need to. You don't need products like that. They're built for people and they're older. Mm.
2: Exactly. So. We've got lots of expectations from consumers for beauty brands. One is about cruelty-free. Last year, you opted out of the Bunny Cert. It's Cruelty-Free International's updated certification program.
3: We are
2: program.
3: A cruelty-free brand.
2: Yes. Do you want to have another certificate? Or
3: you don't necessarily need to be certified, and that's what I'm realising in the industry is what I realised it was it slowing down it, just how long we were going through all of this different process. But I am one that we do due diligence on everyone we use, on all our suppliers. We are 1,000%. As long as I am at this brand, we will remain and are cruelty-free. It's incredibly important to me.
2: Yeah, so you're happy the homework can be corrected?
3: 1,000%. Yeah. We check every single supplier and everything we do. And I know, you know, even launching in China, we will not test on animals. We will never test on animals as long as I'm here. It is really important to me. What we were realizing is that people were not testing on animals. You don't necessarily have to have this certificate, but the due diligence is there, and absolutely not, and we never will. Mm. It's very important to me.
2: Yeah. Tell me about some of your newer products for China, because that is quite interesting in terms of like how you have to adapt for certain markets, and China is such a huge market.
3: Oh, China's amazing. It's fantastic. And we only have 20 shops and we are basically an online business predominantly there. So we're 80% of our business is online at the moment. And we've become the number one social viral brand in China. You know, I am a live founder. Luckily, the Chinese people love me and I love them. When I went there, we actually crashed the internet. I went on with this amazing, my brand ambassador called Kun. And we did this live streaming on TikTok, and I took him to the Met Ball, and then we kind of, you know, did something, we did some social viral content. We went through an entire strategy, and then as a result of that, we then did something with Vogue, and we did something with TikTok, and we kind of content, and we, you know, we meet the zeitgeist at a kind of a social moment. And it became, yeah, the number one trending thing. So in China, so.
2: Yeah. Is there any countries that you're not in that you'd love to be in?
3: Japan. I think we still got to go to Japan.
2: I'm surprised you're not in Japan already.
3: Yeah, no, not yet. But we're moving there. I mean, it's 13 years. We're going pretty fast.
2: Yeah, for sure. Of course. Yeah. It's a hop skipping away
3: soon.
2: From China.
3: Exactly. Coming soon.
2: Great. Charlotte, I have two more questions for you.
3: Yes.
2: First of all, what do you want your legacy to be?
3: I think it's all about the Tilbury feeling. It's about how you make people look and feel, and to be remembered for that, really, that, you know, you help empower people.
2: And my last question, if you could go back to the very beginning of Charlotte Tilbury and founding Charlotte Tilbury, would you do anything differently? And what would you tell yourself back then?
3: I wouldn't do anything differently. You know, even some of the setbacks or the challenges I've had have just made me a much better businesswoman. And that's why I say to anyone listening to this podcast, always see adversity as an opportunity. Always see challenge as opportunity. Never give up. Stay focused. And, you know, I I'm an audacious thinker. I want to conquer the world. Like, it's just who I am. I'm born, I'm hardwired that way. And I don't see limitations. I think in a limitless way. I always think, just because it's been done a certain way for years, who cares? Rip up the rule book, change the status quo.
2: You're such a positive person. At any point, did you ever think that you could fail?
3: No. I'm like, why would I do that? Like,
2: I love that answer. I'm delighted by that answer. That's great. No, it's very inspirational.
3: I just, you know, I'm all about rewiring the brain. I just think, listen, if you want to get from the brand that I created, you know, in 2013 to where I am today, well, then you are going to have challenges, because it's the only way you're going to grow. Every human being is beautiful on this planet. Every human being is amazing. Every human being can achieve whatever they want. They are only limited by their own beliefs.
2: Charlotte Tilbury, it's been an absolute pleasure.
3: Thank you so much.
0: That was Charlotte Tilbury, makeup artist and founder of the beauty brand Charlotte Tilbury. She was speaking to me, Leanna Byrne, for this edition of Business Daily. The episode was produced by Amber Mahmood. To get in touch with the team, email us at businessdaily@bbc.co.uk.

0: BBC World Service and now Witness History with me, Vicky Farncombe. I've been listening to the archives to bring you the story of Rosa Parks, honoured in the US as the First Lady of Civil Rights. She changed history when she refused to give up her seat on the bus for a white man. This programme features outdated and offensive language. It was first broadcast in 2024.
1: Ladies and gentlemen, I want to introduce to you the woman who started our modern struggle for freedom because she got tired of indignity and Jim Crow and sat down. And when Rosa Parks sat down, a revolution broke forth. Rosa Parks!
0: That's Rosa Parks, being introduced at the Washington Freedom March in August 1963. Rosa was brought up in Alabama during the Jim Crow era, when state laws enforced segregation in practically all aspects of daily life. Public schools, water fountains, trains and buses all had to have separate facilities for white people and black people. In 1961, the civil rights leader Dr. Martin Luther King told the BBC what black people in Alabama experienced on the buses.
2: Negroes were treated in a very discourteous manner. The bus drivers usually talked to Negro passengers in a very inhuman way. Not only that, if one had visited Montgomery, Alabama prior to 1955, December of 1955, he would have seen Negro passengers actually standing over empty seats. This was because the first 10 seats were reserved for whites only.
0: Rosa was determined not to accept this. On the 1st of December 1955, she was on her way home from the Montgomery Fair department store, where she worked as a seamstress.
3: She boarded a Cleveland Avenue bus. She was tired and her feet were aching. She paid her fare and sat down.
0: This is her speaking to the BBC about it in 1965.
4: The bus was organized with racial segregation, the white passengers to the front and the colored to the rear. And the bus driver, of course, would move or rearrange his passengers to his wishes, would order some persons to give up their seats for white passengers who had to stand.
5: And he ordered you?
4: Yes, he did.
5: And then what happened?
4: When I refused to move, he had me arrested. Well, they questioned me about why I refused to give up the seat, and when I told them I didn't believe I should have to give up the seat, they told me I was under arrest.
0: Rosa was fingerprinted, charged with refusing to obey the orders of a bus driver, and put in a cell. Civil rights leader Edgar Nixon helped bail Rosa out. He felt her arrest was the perfect case to challenge Montgomery's racist bus system because she was mature and respectable and she was passionate about civil rights. Dr. King was 26 at the time and a pastor at Dexter Avenue Baptist Church in Montgomery.
2: Pretty soon after she was arrested, the word got around the Montgomery community, and there was a spontaneous reaction. More than 99% of the Negro people of Montgomery rose up with a bit of indignation, a righteous indignation, I would say.
0: Rosa was due to appear in court on Monday, the 5th of December, 4 days after her arrest. In those intervening days, the women in Montgomery got busy. At schools and churches, the message went out: boycott the buses on Monday. Rosa's lawyer, Fred Gray, spoke to the BBC in 1974.
6: We knew that she was going to be convicted. But what was more important than her case per se, whether or not she was convicted or not, the black community had become so upset and disturbed over the bus situation and over Mrs. Parks' arrest until we had concluded that this simply was it, the straw that broke the camel's back.
0: Rosa's trial lasted 30 minutes. After being found guilty and fined $14, including court costs, she appealed her conviction and formally challenged the legality of racial segregation. That evening, thousands of people gathered at Holt Street Baptist Church and agreed to carry on the boycott. The MIA, the Montgomery Improvement Association, was founded to organise the boycott, and Dr. King became the spokesperson.
2: From this time, I found myself in a leadership position in the civil rights struggle.
0: The boycott hit the bus company hard, as around 75% of passengers were black.
7: We have met with these people. We're glad to continue to meet with them.
0: This is bus company official J.H. Bagley speaking to CBS days after the boycott started.
7: But their request was, in effect, that we operate without complying with the state and city laws requiring the separation of those races. That we cannot do because under our franchise from the city, we are required to abide by all applicable laws and ordinances.
0: The MIA organized transport for around 30,000 people so they could get to work without having to ride buses, as the BBC explained in 1965.
3: A large fleet of private cars was organised. Those who could find no transport agreed to walk. Within a week, the Montgomery bus boycott was over 99% effective, despite attempts by the bus company to break it down.
0: Those who took part faced bad weather, harassment, intimidation, and being fired.
8: There have been many, many arrests, many tickets on minor, almost imaginary traffic violations. But in spite of all of that, the people continue to go on in a real spirit of love and determination.
0: Rosa and her husband Raymond both lost their jobs. She ended up working for the MIA, organizing transport.
4: Later on, when it became evident that we were going to continue to stay off the bus, there were acts of violence to the extent of some homes were bombed and churches also, and quite a number of arrests made.
3: Christmas came and went. The boycott continued through the winter, through the spring, through the summer. For, as Dr. King had been quick to realize, more was at stake than seats in a local bus.
8: It is really a protest against the whole system of segregation.
0: While Rose's appeal was tied up in the Alabama state courts, lawyer Fred Gray filed a federal lawsuit on behalf of a group of women who had also been discriminated against by bus drivers. On the 4th of June 1956, a panel of three judges in the U.S. District Court ruled in their favor. The state and the city appealed against the decision, but on the 13th of November 1956, the U.S. Supreme Court upheld the ruling that segregation on public transportation was unconstitutional.
4: My case was cleared away. When we started back to riding the buses, it was without racial segregation.
0: Rose's lawyer, Fred Gray, again.
6: I think if there was any one point, or one event, in the civil rights movement that started in the 50s, you can pinpoint it to the Montgomery bus boycott. Black people stuck together for 14 months in the cradle of the Confederacy. We could do it here, and they could do it anywhere around the world.
0: Rosa Parks continued to fight for civil rights all her life. In 1999, she was awarded the Congressional Gold Medal, the highest honor the U.S. can bestow on a civilian. She died in 2005 at the age of 92. Witness History was presented by me, Vicky Farncombe, using BBC Archive. This programme was first broadcast in 2024.
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10: I'm Josephine Cassely, and I'm in Switzerland, where people have been voting on whether to cap the country's population at 10 million people. I speak to those who are championing this radical proposal to find out why concerns about immigration are so strongly felt among some voters.
9: Assignment. 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

0: Welcome to News Hour from the BBC World Service. Hello, I'm James Menendez. New filings show that President Trump made more than $1 billion from crypto ventures last year. Is it really, as the White House insists, all above board? Police in South Africa say they've arrested more than 900 anti-immigration protesters. Also today, there's been huge demand for tickets to see the Bayeux Tapestry in London, a very rare opportunity to see this medieval masterpiece up close.
1: The wool's quite thick. On the linen that it's on, it's quite fine. So the figures kind of stand out, which they don't do in any photograph, however good.
0: And distraction and defiance, how beauty and fashion are booming in wartime Ukraine.
2: Sometimes I think that maybe this night will be the last one. And I want to feel comfortable. And if something will happen, I would like to look like beautiful.
0: All that after the news.
3: BBC News with Govinda Gill. The United Nations Children Agency UNICEF is warning the twin earthquakes that struck Venezuela a week ago have exacerbated the risk of child exploitation and trafficking if separated children are not quickly identified and reunited with relatives. The charity estimates that 680,000 children require humanitarian assistance across the affected areas. Our Global Affairs reporter is Mimi Swaby.
4: Local charities have documented reports of rescued children going missing. They've also reported adverts online for soft toys that they actually suspect of being a cover for attempts to sell not toys, but children. Activists say Venezuela's current child protection system is designed primarily for individual cases of missing children. They're calling for a new system to cope with large-scale disasters. Transnational trafficking rings operate in Venezuela, and residents of La Guaira fear that traffickers are capitalizing on this tragedy.
3: Police in South Africa say they've arrested more than 900 people during Tuesday's nationwide protest against illegal immigration. Charges range from looting to inciting public violence. Tuesday marked an unofficial deadline set by anti-immigration groups for all undocumented migrants to leave South Africa. Myeni Jones reports.
5: According to South Africa's Joint Security Body, the largest number of arrests made on Tuesday were in the Western Cape. But the authorities detained people across the country, including in KwaZulu-Natal and in the Eastern Cape. A spokesperson for the security forces said 120 marches were held on Tuesday. The majority were peaceful, while 12 turned violent. The South African Defence Force was deployed to central Johannesburg to help the police deal with reports of looting, robberies and violence. The BBC crew also witnessed looting in the informal settlement of Claremont in Durban late on Tuesday night.
3: The health ministry in Spain says there were more than 1,000 deaths attributable to heat in June. More details from Guy Hedgeco.
6: Many of those deaths are believed to have happened during the five-day heat wave which struck the country, and during which we saw temperatures up into the low 40s Celsius or even the mid 40s Celsius in some cases. What was really unusual about that heat wave was the fact that we were seeing those kinds of temperatures so early in the summer, and also that we were seeing those sort of temperatures in many cases not just down in the south of the country, which tends to be very hot in the summer, but also up in the north in the Basque Country, for example.
3: At least five people have been killed and several injured in a fire at an apartment block in the Belgian city of Antwerp. Thick smoke was seen billowing from the upper floors of the 10-storey building where more than 200 people live. Dramatic video footage shows a man clambering from his balcony and through a neighbouring window to escape. Firefighters are going from flat to search for victims. World news from the BBC. An ultra-traditionalist Catholic breakaway group has consecrated four new bishops in defiance of Pope Leo. Thousands of worshippers attended the four-hour ceremony in Aecon in Switzerland as the Society of St. Pius X made one American, one Swiss and two French priests into bishops. The Syrian authorities have announced the names of the final 70 MPs for the country's new parliament, paving the way for it to hold its first session next week. The formation of the new parliament has been seen as a key test of President Ahmed al-Sharaa's commitment to political inclusivity in the post-Assad era. Investigators in Germany have raided the headquarters of the country's football association in Frankfurt and other locations. They're looking into allegations of ticket violations at the Euro 2024 tournament, which Germany hosted. The lead singer of The Village People, Victor Willis, has died at the age of 74. He co-wrote some of the band's biggest hits, as our entertainment correspondent, Lizo Mazimba, reports.
7: The late 1970s was the era of disco. But if anyone thought it took itself too seriously, along came Victor Willis and his group Village People. With eye-catching outfits, Willis was a traffic cop, and catchy songs, they had an instant impact. In the Navy was another huge hit, used for a short time by the US Navy for a recruitment drive. Victor Willis quit the group at the height of its fame. He struggled with substance abuse, but he returned to Village People as its only original member decades later. Still touring and even performing at President Trump's victory rally after his 2024 election win.
3: That's the latest BBC News.
0: Hello and welcome to NewsHour from the BBC World Service. We're coming to you live from London. I'm James Menendez. And we're going to begin today in Washington, D.C., where friends and foes of President Trump are digesting the figures and details contained in his annual financial disclosure for 2025, his first year back in the White House. It runs to well over 900 pages. Compare that to the 11 pages of Joe Biden's last filing. And it's full of detail about the president's investments, stock purchases, licensing fees and gifts. But the top line is this, that he earned more than $2 billion in that period, about four times his earnings in 2024, and out of which more than $1 billion was from various crypto ventures, a currency he once derided as a haven for scammers and drug dealers. Well, in the past half hour, Mr. Trump's been talking to reporters before boarding the new Air Force One plane, a gift from Qatar. He was asked what message these disclosures sent to the American people.
8: I don't get involved in my personal. We have funds that run my money.
9: But you are benefiting.
8: Well, I've made a lot of money before I became president, and they invest my money, and I don't talk to them. I don't even speak to them. So I have many people. I don't know what they call closed accounts or something. You put your money in, and that's it. I don't talk to them. They're big institutions, and they run it. But yeah, I've had a great career. In business, I've had a great career.
0: Let's talk to the BBC's Washington correspondent, Bernd de Boosman. Bernd, good to have you on the programme. Just tell us about those crypto ventures. Which are the most lucrative ones?
10: Well, I think the most interesting one, and the one that a lot of people here in Washington are focusing this morning, is on $635 million in royalties he made from a Trump meme coin, essentially a cryptocurrency that's stamped with his face on it that was launched just a few days before he took office in January last year. Notably, the actual meme coin has plummeted in value since it was launched, even if he has himself profited. There's also more than $500 million in income from something called World Liberty Financial, which is a cryptocurrency firm, which is partly co-founded by his two sons and the children of his special envoy, Steve Witkoff. So I think those two in particular are really raising alarm bells here. I think for many Americans and certainly many detractors of the president, that there is the appearance of a conflict of interest there, especially because many of these cryptocurrency platforms have benefited from policies that President Trump has implemented since returning to office. He's really, the White House has really made a point of declaring itself as the White House that wants to make America the cryptocurrency capital of the world. So, I mean, it's a much more cryptocurrency friendly administration than that of Joe Biden, for example. And many of these companies have themselves profited quite well. And now, as we know from these disclosures, so has President Trump and members of his family.
0: Is there any evidence that he's broken any laws?
10: There isn't, and the White House is very quick to point out that he himself hasn't managed any of this money. It's managed by third-party financial institutions, often using technology, and this is an issue that's come up in the past as well. Many listeners will recall just recently there was a UFC fight on the White House lawn. He had purchased, it was purchased on his behalf, stocks in the holding company that runs UFC, but the White House, again, in that instance, dismissed it, and they've done the same here with these cryptocurrency holdings, as well as, I mean, there's all sorts of different ways the Trump President Trump was making money. There's real estate. There's the sale of memorabilia. There's people staying at his Mar-a-Lago resort in Florida. It's, you know, a lot of commentators this morning in Washington are just kind of marveling at just how many different businesses President Trump has his fingers in, even if he's not necessarily directly involved in the day-to-day management of this money.
9: Bernd, thank you very much indeed. Bernd de Boosman, our Washington correspondent, while also joining me from Washington, Rena Shah, political strategist and a Republican former senior congressional aide. Thanks very much for being with us on NewsHour. $600 million before he returned to the White House, $2.2 billion after. What does that tell you?
11: Well, President Trump's disclosure of his billions of dollars in crypto earnings during his first year back in office, I think, highlights really both the disruptive power of innovation and the risks of concentrated personal financial interests at the highest levels of government. I'm someone who has long advocated for strong institutions and the rule of law. So I see this as very troubling, a very troubling precedent for the presidency itself.
9: The White House says there are, quote, no conflicts of interest. Do you buy that?
11: I can accept that statement, but I'm more concerned about the erosion of public trust here. You know, the presidency is a public trust, not a business opportunity. And when personal fortunes rise so dramatically in parallel with policy influence over the very sector generating those gains, it blurs the line between public service and private enrichment in ways that really damage democratic norms. And also, there's a precedent-setting risk here. It just sets the most dangerous example for future leaders, regardless of party. If one administration normalizes massive real-time monetization of office through family ventures and licensing deals, it lowers the bar for everyone. We've seen the Trump family do this. And so what we risk here is turning the Oval Office into just another wealth creation vehicle.
9: Mm. Sorry to interrupt you. Does it go further, though? I mean, take the example of World Liberty, for example, and the United Arab Emirates, and this is just a few days before Mr. Trump was inaugurated. So they buy a 49% stake in that crypto firm. And then not long after, there's a deal done with the Trump administration for the US to export computer chips for AI to the UAE. Mm. What do you make of that?
11: Well, many of us say quite suspect, or really convenient timing, isn't it? But the vast majority of voters are tuned out and will say on the MAGA side, the feedback that I get is that, well, previous presidents did it too. And I would just counter with this. This is the feeling I think is really predominant in American politics. And it's that presidents should exit public service with their integrity intact, not with billion-dollar windfalls, tied to decisions made while they're in power. So for any Republicans and center-right folks, who care, they should really think about what's happening here, sort of the broader implications. In a polarized era, what this is doing is fueling cynicism. I mean, both sides do it, sort of becomes the defense, but that weakens our ability to hold any leader accountable. We need clearer guardrails, stronger ethic rules, blind trusts or congressional oversight to protect the office, not the occupant of it.
9: Just in the half minute we've got left, I mean, do you think his core supporters care, though? I mean, they knew what they were voting for, didn't they?
11: No, they don't care. But true conservatives are coming around. They're seeing how the president has failed them on other matters since coming back to the White House. And I think if we're talking about the real conservatives here who value limited government and ethical leadership, not personality-driven exceptions, these are the people that will either stay home this fall or just shake their head and maybe vote for a Republican again with their nose pinched. I think the one thing people need to remember here is that ultimately this isn't about one man or one industry. It's about preserving the dignity and the impartiality of the presidency. Yeah. You know, wealth creation is uniquely American. Weaponizing or normalizing conflicts of interest is not.
9: Yeah.
11: So we have to demand better from our leaders if we want to restore faith in our institutions, particularly in this 250th year.
9: Rena, thank you very much indeed. That was political strategist Rena Shah there. The authorities in South Africa say that 900 people were arrested nationwide at those anti-immigration demonstrations we were talking about on the programme on Tuesday. Thousands of people marched through various cities in South Africa. They were largely peaceful during the day, but tensions began to grow in some communities as the day went on. From Johannesburg, Pumza Filani reports.
12: Protest organizers had been touting their unofficial deadline for weeks, calling for those without documentation to leave. And on the 30th, their supporters answered that call in their numbers in major cities across the country. In South Africa's economic hub, Johannesburg, hundreds of protesters, some adorned in the country's flag, sang and chanted liberation songs. Their clarion call, Abahambe, meaning they must return home, was a regular feature throughout the hours-long marches to various parts of the city. One of the organizers, Ngizwe Mkhunu, explains why they called the gathering and what they want the government to do.
13: I feel very frustrated to see that our government has caused so much mess that we have to control it. As the leaders of this march, but I'm very proud of South Africans where they can stand up and resolve issues without violence. We appreciate those countries that have responded positively in manner that they've taken their own people.
12: Police say at least 25,000 immigrants have been repatriated to various countries in recent weeks, including Ghana, Nigeria, Zimbabwe. This was with the help of their governments. But for some, the waiting continues under the watchful eye of local police to ensure calm. I'm outside the Malawi Consulate General in Johannesburg. Straight ahead of me, I see dozens of people sitting with the little belongings they could gather. These are Malawian nationals who say they have been in limbo for days. As it stands, the people here, we understand, are waiting to be processed. And that seems to be a mission that the South African government will have to facilitate. We understand that the plan is to transport some of them in police or municipal vehicles to Lindela, a repatriation center, where they can be processed and then

0: women and children, many of them toddlers. Local aid workers have been providing food. I've seen some medicine being dispensed, water, as well as some blankets to keep, especially the little ones, warm. Critics of this ongoing campaign say concerns about worsening unemployment and the pressure on overstretched public services expressed by many South African protesters are valid. But turning those frustrations on foreign nationals may be scapegoating and will not solve the country's main challenge, a stunted economy.
1: And that was the BBC's Pumza Fikhlani reporting there from South Africa. You're listening to NewsHour. Still to come with the programme, as tickets go on sale to see the Bayeux Tapestry in London's British Museum, we'll ask if the medieval tapestry's most famous image of King Harold being struck in the eye with an arrow is actually a much more modern invention.
2: The artist who drew it in the 19th century reconstructed the arrow from stitch holes. When you stitch through linen, you make a hole, and he could see that there had been something there. So he put in an arrow, and that was understood as an arrow in the eye. But it could have been a spear, and Harold could have been throwing it. If you look at where his hands are, he could have been throwing it, or it could have been thrown at him.
1: More on that story coming up in 20 minutes. Our main story from the BBC newsroom at this hour, the UN is warning of the risk of child trafficking and exploitation in Venezuela following the earthquake. This is James Menendez with NewsHour live from the BBC. Let's turn to China now, because a new law has come into effect today, which critics say is an attempt to erase the identity of minority groups. It goes by the name of the Ethnic Unity and Progress Promotion Law. And one of its measures is to make Mandarin the sole language of education, official business, and in all public spaces. The government says it'll strengthen social cohesion by encouraging minorities to assimilate into the dominant Han Chinese culture. That's about 90% of the population. Well, Sophie Richardson is co-executive director of the Network of Chinese Human Rights Defenders and joins us on the line now from Washington, D.C. Sophie, thank you very much for being with us on NewsHour today. Encourage or force that assimilation, in your view?
3: I think it's clearly forced. It's important to bear in mind the context here in which two separate United Nations human rights bodies have already alleged that the Chinese government is committing serious human rights crimes against minoritized communities. And that pertains to the mass arbitrary detention of Uyghurs and of the erasure of Tibetan medium education from classrooms.
1: Right. So what will change in practice under this law then? What is going to be different?
3: I think it's important to understand that the Chinese government already has laws and practices it uses to repress different expressions of identity. And the new law is very vague in many respects. And so we'll have to wait and see how it actually plays out. But I think we can reasonably assume that people will try to hide or cover up various aspects of their identity. Whether you are, you know, an ethnic Han house church member in Shanghai, or whether you are a Southern Mongolian environmental activist, the law really makes room for the Chinese government to simply say, you are violating the Ethnic Unity and Progress Law and you're going to be prosecuted.
1: Why is the government and indeed President Xi so worried about these groups, especially given the pressure they've been under, as you described?
3: Well, I think they see distinct markers of identity as potential means of people organizing and having less loyalty to the Chinese Communist Party. And I think this law is ultimately more of a political statement from the leadership than anything else, reinforcing a very specific idea of what it means to be a law-compliant citizen and effectively criminalizing non-conforming aspects of people's identities.
1: And what will it mean for those who are campaigning for greater rights for some of those minorities, particularly those campaigning abroad, do you think?
3: Well, certainly people inside the country are, I think, at even greater risk of arbitrary detention and prosecution because of this law. But as you correctly suggest,

0: it's also a provision that is meant to apply outside the country. And indeed, James, if some Chinese government official decided to make a case out of it, you and I might, by virtue of this conversation, be in violation of Article 63 if we're determined to be undermining ethnic unity.
1: Just one final thought. I mean, you described some of the for example, the detention camps for Uyghurs. I mean, is this the Chinese government trying a more softly approach, or at least an approach that looks legalistic to the outside world rather than the images of those camps and all the barbed wire and so on?
0: I think it's actually a political and legal effort to make these constraints appear legal or somehow compliant by writing them down on a piece of paper and calling them a law. But let's be clear, this law is in absolute and near total tension with the Chinese government's obligations under international human rights law that deals with discrimination and the rights of minority communities. And indeed, it's actually even in tension with China's own constitution.
1: Sophie, thank you very much. And Sophie Richardson of the Network of Chinese Human Rights Defenders, co-executive director of that network, joining us from Washington. The Hadzabe people of Tanzania are one of Africa's oldest hunter-gatherer cultures. For generations, they've survived by reading the land, animal tracks, trees, bird calls, or even the direction of the wind. Preserving and passing on this knowledge, though, is proving more and more difficult in a fast-changing and fast-shrinking world. However, in something of a counterintuitive move, a project's underway to use modern technology to harness that ancient knowledge. It's been run by the UN's cultural agency, UNESCO, and trains young Hadzabe men and women to use a cyber-tracking app. From Tanzania, Samia Wami reports.
2: It's just after 8 in the morning. 5 Hadzabe men set off into the bush in search of food. They are hunting wild animals, but there are no guarantees of what they will find. They invite me to tag along to get a glimpse of how generations before them have secured their daily meals.
3: So they've just spotted an animal track, and they believe it's an antelope. And they think it passed by here 2 days ago.
2: But this ancient way of life may not last forever. There are fears that future generations could lose much of the Hadzabe culture and traditions. That concern is part of the reason behind a UNESCO-backed project developing an app to help store traditional knowledge from tracking animals to identifying edible plants.
4: Basically, the project aims at empowering the Hadzabe community, specifically young men and women.
2: Kevin Robert is a senior official at UNESCO Tanzania.
4: To ensure that the indigenous skills and knowledge they have is integrated with the modern technology.
2: The Cyber Tracker app allows indigenous communities to record wildlife sightings, animal tracks, and environmental knowledge using simple icons. It combines traditional skills with modern tools, helping preserve knowledge while also opening doors to conservation work, certification, and future employment. Here's Kevin Robert from UNESCO again.
4: The major issue is that while they have the indigenous knowledge, they do not have formal certification that can provide them an opportunity to access the formal employment.
2: The training takes place under a tree in an open air. The trainers are indigenous San Bushmen from Namibia, a community with a similar way of life, and the one that has already successfully adopted the Cyber Tracker app. Lead trainer, Paul David, guides the session.
5: I found a track here, and it is a good track.
3: So you're going to ask a participant if they can identify what kind of animal is this, just from the footprint.
2: These assessments are a very important part of the project. The trainers need to be confident that participants have a thorough understanding of animal tracks, fruits, branches, and roots, ensuring they can accurately feed information into the Cyber Tracker app.
5: Can you tell us which animal is this, the tracker?
3: Did she get it right?
5: Yes, she got it right.
2: 18-year-old Daniel William represents a different reality. He hasn't attended formal school and is no longer fluent in the Hadzabe language. He mainly speaks Swahili, the national language, reflecting the growing influence of surrounding communities.
6: I think these trainings are very valuable, and when I eventually have a family, I will be able to pass this knowledge on to my children.
2: Even as the day's training ends with celebration, the Hadzabe stand at a crossroads. Balancing tradition and technology, they are finding new ways forward, ensuring that even in a rapidly changing world, their knowledge, skills and identity endure.
1: Sami Awami reporting there from Tanzania. 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Do stay with us. We've got lots more coming up in the second half of the program.
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0: Coming up on News Hour in the next 30 minutes, did poor construction in recent years make Venezuela's earthquakes even more lethal? Also, the world's oceans are warmer than ever before. What are the implications of that? And as DR Congo prepare to meet England in the World Cup, we'll be hearing about supporting the team's campaign in the middle of an Ebola outbreak. All that's coming up after the news.
1: BBC News with David Harper. The UN's Children's Agency is warning that twin earthquakes that struck Venezuela a week ago have exacerbated the risk of child exploitation and trafficking. Local charities have undocumented reports of rescued children going missing and online ads suspected of trying to sell under-18s. Police in South Africa say they arrested more than 900 people on Tuesday during nationwide protests against illegal immigration. Tuesday marked an unofficial deadline set by anti-immigration groups for all undocumented migrants to leave South Africa. Amnesty International has called for a peacekeeping force for Sudan after detailing the extent of crimes against humanity allegedly being committed there. The investigation heard accusations of deliberate violence, including killing and rape. Spain's health ministry says there were more than 1,000 deaths in June attributable to heat. The figure is more than twice the number in the same period last year, which was Spain's hottest June ever recorded. At least 5 people have been killed and several injured in a fire at an apartment block in the Belgian city of Antwerp. Thick smoke was seen billowing from the upper floors of the 10-storey building where more than 200 people live. An ultra-traditionalist Catholic group has consecrated 4 new bishops in defiance of Pope Leo. The Pope had urged the breakaway Society of St. Pius X not to go ahead with what he called a schismatic act. 3 people have died from suffocation in Mexico City as thousands of football fans crowded the streets on Tuesday night to celebrate the national team's victory over Ecuador in the World Cup. Victor Willis, the lead singer of the 70s disco group The Village People, has died at the age of 74. He co-wrote many of the group's hits, including YMCA. Willis was recognised by millions for his performances dressed as a traffic cop and a Navy officer. YMCA became a gay anthem, but Willis said that wasn't the intention. Donald Trump later used YMCA in his re-election campaigns. BBC News.
0: Welcome back to NewsHour. New data shows that global ocean surface temperatures last month were the highest on record. Scientists from the European Union's Climate Monitor Copernicus say the latest figures are the culmination of an unprecedented period of ocean warming this year, which they say looks set to continue. So what does this mean for the world's oceans and weather patterns? I've been talking to oceanographer Professor Helen Chersky, author of Blue Machine, How the Ocean Shapes Our World. She first gave me her reaction to today's headline.
2: It's definitely not a surprise. You know, the ocean is a liquid engine. It completely defines the way our planet works. And we know that we are adding energy to it all the time. The major consequence of climate change is that Earth is accumulating energy, and most of that extra accumulated energy goes into the ocean. And so that, and it comes out as in the form of heat. So of course temperatures are going to rise, but you know, it changes a little bit from year to year. So yes, not unexpected, but definitely serious and something to worry about.
0: But the long-term trend is clear. And is it likely to get worse? I mean, we've been told in recent weeks that we're about to enter or are entering a new El Nino event in the Pacific. Are those temperatures, those surface temperatures likely to go up in the next 12 months?
2: So El Nino is a phenomenon that happens every few years. It does have a big impact on weather patterns, especially around the Pacific. But El Nino kind of comes and goes over the years anyway. And what the additional heat in the ocean and these continual marine heat waves we've seen over the past few years are doing is they're actually changing how the ocean itself functions. The water itself just being warm actually increases sea level rise. About half of sea level rise up until now has been caused by water that just expands because it's warmer. So the impacts go far beyond what happens on the land. They impact how the ocean itself works. We don't need to wait for some currents to make things even worse in the future. So I tend to think we ought to worry about what's happening right now, do what we can to stop that.
0: And when you say do what we can to stop that, I mean, what does that mean? That just means, again, trying to reduce the amount of carbon dioxide going into the atmosphere.
2: That's right, carbon dioxide and other greenhouse gases like methane. And the thing is, we do have the technology to do this. And increasingly, these technologies are cheaper than the alternative. So actually, of all the times we've been having this discussion over the past two decades, now is really the time when we can absolutely see a route that is not just better for the climate, it's better for human society, because it's cheaper and it's more effective.
0: And yet we sometimes hear about tipping points, people talking about vicious circles. I mean, is it possible that there is so much extra energy in the oceans now that they've reached their limit and the effects will play out anyway?
2: It absolutely isn't the case that it's all going to be awful anyway and we should just give up. The thing to hold in mind, I think, is that there are serious impacts coming down the line. We definitely have to prepare already. But every single thing we can do to prevent those impacts getting worse is absolutely worth it, because it is cheaper and more effective than patching up the problems afterwards.
0: Professor Helen Chesky there. This is the BBC World Service in London. You're listening to NewsHour, and I'm James Menendez. A three-year-old boy was rescued from the rubble in Venezuela 6 days after the country was struck by that double earthquake. After hours spent trying to reach him, there was unbridled joy as the rescue team finally pulled him out alive. Jordanian rescue team there. The sad reality is that young Kleber, now being treated in hospital, was the only survivor pulled from the wreckage that day. Tens of thousands are still missing. Nearly 2,000 bodies have already been recovered. Our correspondent Will Grant spent the day with people in one of the worst hit areas, seeing youngsters combing through the rubble, trying to find their parents, and speaking to victims' families who say that newer buildings weren't built to standard.
3: Almost a week on from the dual earthquakes which flattened entire communities of northern Venezuela, 15-year-old Samuel Ordóñez is still calling out his older brother's name into the rubble. Edward is somewhere inside, entombed in the concrete and broken glass of a collapsed 12-storey housing block built by the government of the late socialist leader Hugo Chavez. Edward isn't alone in there. His wife and their two children, aged 3 and 4, are also missing. We know we've found his apartment, Samuel tells me. We've found his crockery, pointing at a set of broken purple bowls and plates at our feet. Samuel, his young face stained with dust and ash, says the responsibility of crawling into dangerous spaces, searching for his brother's family, should not fall to a teenager. I'm 15 and I'm giving it everything I can, he says. But you need to hire earth-moving equipment, and all of that has been used on the houses of the rich and important people. But these are people in here too, not dogs or animals, and they deserve help. That sense of anger at the authorities will be particularly acute among one set of relatives. In the morning of the earthquakes, a deportation flight returned to Caracas from the United States with 147 Venezuelans, of which 7 were children. The authorities took the deportees to a hotel near the airport, which is where they were housed when the earthquake struck and the building crumpled. Only 12 of the deportees have been found alive. As we drove up to the site, we were stopped by the security forces. Not generic National Guard troops, however, but officers of the Sebin Intelligence Police. No one was authorised to visit the site, they said. The hotel's name, with terrible irony, was El Santuario, meaning the sanctuary. An unknown number of the deportees and the residents of the Chavez housing complex have ended up at the port in La Guaira, now a makeshift morgue. Inside, on the open courtyard, body bags are laid out one after another.
4: Family members are driving up. There is constant flow of hearses or of vans that are being waved in. I spoke to one official, asked him to give me some kind of indication of how many bodies are coming in, and all he would say is muchísimos, lots and lots.
5: Silencio!
3: Back at the devastated housing complex, silence has been called for so that rescue workers can listen carefully for a voice or a sound to confirm life prevails beneath the cement and metal. As we wait for an answer, one woman spots my microphone and asks to say her piece. I think I'm going to say something quite strong, she says, but these buildings were cages of death. She is Lorena Layer and is digging in the ruins for her father, stepmother, 14-year-old brother and 6-year-old sister. Lorena says the buildings, built by Hugo Chavez and donated to the poorest, were simply not up to code. They put the poorest in here, but the structuralists, engineers and officials who signed off on the plans are largely the reason that today we're looking for our loved ones. The silence has gone on for several minutes with no answer from the rubble. It is another false alarm. The families get back to their search. Most have vowed to keep looking until all hope is lost. There will be many more raised spirits and broken hearts in La Guaira before they're finished.
0: Well, Grant, reporting there from Venezuela. Once in a generation comes a major exhibition that raises the bar for every other international blockbuster. For the first time in 1,000 years, the Bayeux Tapestry is being displayed in the UK at the British Museum in London. Well, today the tickets to see it went on sale. And let's just say the system is struggling to cope with the demand, with long, long waits in one of those digital queues. Those who are successful will be rewarded with a close-up view of an epic piece of medieval art, a 70-metre-long embroidery that tells the tale of the Norman invasion and conquest of England in the 11th century. Well, visiting times have been limited to around 40 minutes. So what are the highlights? Professor Gail Owen Crocker is an expert in Anglo-Saxon culture and a contributor to the British Museum's official Bayeux Tapestry book. I spoke to her as she was waiting to buy tickets for her family. She told me why they were all so excited.
5: It's never been shown in its full length for, well, anywhere, for decades and decades. And obviously there aren't many rooms big enough to show it in one single stretch. And it's going to be displayed flat. This is for the sake of its fragility, really. But when you see it live, you appreciate the three-dimensional quality of it because the wool's quite thick and the linen that it's on is quite fine. So the figures kind of stand out, which they don't do in any photograph, however good. So it comes alive for you. And I think people will pick on their individual interests. You know, they might be interested in the battle, in which case it's the last quarter that will really appeal to them, although there are other battles. There's the Brittany campaign earlier on near the beginning. So armour and weapons and galloping horses.
0: I guess many people will want to see, that most famous image for Brits of King Harold, the defeated King Harold with an arrow in his eye. Tell us about that, because it's not quite what it seems, is it?
5: Well, no, it is reconstruction. The artist who drew it in the 19th century reconstructed the arrow from stitch holes. When you stitch through linen, you make a hole. And he could see that there had been something there. So he put in an arrow, and that was understood as an arrow in the eye. But it could have been a spear, and Harold could have been throwing it, if you look at where his hands are. So there was certainly something there in a straight line, but we don't know that it was an arrow in the eye.
0: Is it also right that, you know, despite the battle scene, that there's no blood depicted? And why is that, do you think?
5: Absolutely right. There's no doubt that it's vicious and they're dying in agony, but that's shown by their grotesque postures and the fact that they're impaled with spears. But no, there isn't any blood. And I think it's probably because it would have been not very easy to convey. They'd probably have had to do it in single rows of stem stitch, like they do horses' tails, for instance. And it would look a bit pathetic, you know, trying to do a gush of blood that way. What this was a bloodbath. There would have been pools of blood everywhere. And they're not doing that. They're not filling whole areas with their filling stitch, which is laden couched work. They're not making pools of blood.
0: Professor Gail Owen Crocker there, and her new book, The Design of the Bayeux Tapestry, is out this month. To the World Cup now, and a match of great interest to some in this office. England are playing the Democratic Republic of Congo in just over 2 hours in their first game of the knockout phase. Indeed, it's the first time since 1974 that the DRC have reached this stage of a World Cup, so it is a big moment. The team's progression so far has provided some welcome good news in the country as it deals with an outbreak of Ebola. That's centred around Bunia in Ituri province in the east. And I've been speaking to a university lecturer there who also runs an organisation that uses football to try to end ethnic violence in the region. He's Dr. Arali Bagamba.
6: We're all happy and anxious. Anxious because we know England is a very, very difficult team to play. We know them from their history. But also we are happy because we are given the opportunity to play one of the best teams in the world. So there's that feeling. We are anxious and also happy.
0: And the fact that for many people in the country, I mean, this is the first time they're able to watch the national team in the knockout stage.
6: For 52 years, it was as if Congo will never, ever play in World Cup. Recently, something changed. The spell was broken. So now we're trying to see how far the team can go.
0: We've obviously been reporting in recent weeks about the Ebola outbreak, which is centred on where you are, Bunia and Ituri province. What difference is that going to make to the way people are able to watch the game? Are people going to be able to gather in bars and so on to watch it?
6: There are halls where people gather to watch football, but they are going to keep a distance from each other. But still, there will be people watching that game together. But they will try not to touch each other. That's how different it's going to be.
0: Right. I mean, is that going to be enforced by the authorities in any way, or are they not able to do that?
6: I don't think there is going to be anyone reinforcing that. The owners of those places will be kind of reinforcing that because they already have hand washing places and all that. But everyone here in town know that it's very important not to touch other people and not to be touched. So there will be some kind of self-control in those places.
0: Right, because some sporting events have been cancelled altogether, haven't they, because of the outbreak?
6: Yes, but now it looks like they might be staying here for maybe a number of months. So we're trying to adapt to it, not to cancel everything we normally do, but simply to be careful.
0: How important is football to the Democratic Republic of Congo?
6: Football is the first sport. It unites people. There are two things that unite people in the DRC. It's football and the music. And so this is very important season. And I've seen particularly in this area where there is Ebola outbreak, the World Cup, it brings some kind of joy and laughter in an environment where people cry all the time. People see others dying, people being taken to hospital. So during this season, during the game, people forget that a little bit. It's some kind of game therapy. So during that time, people laugh. You can hear people shouting and they will forget about the Ebola for a while. So it's really a game therapy for the public.
0: Dr. Arali Bagamba speaking to me from Bunia in Ituri province in the DRC. And a reminder that to get close to the World Cup, we have a BBC World Service sports podcast, More Than the Score. The latest episode is looking at what's next for Germany and their manager after their shock tournament exit against Paraguay. Just search for More Than the Score. This is NewsHour.
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0: A reminder of our top story today on News Hour. The White House has denied any conflicts of interest in Donald Trump's business dealings after new disclosures that he made more than $1 billion from cryptocurrency ventures last year. Speaking to us earlier, the Republican political commentator Rena Shah said she was concerned about the erosion of public trust.
1: Yeah, the presidency is a public trust, not a business opportunity. And when personal fortunes rise so dramatically in parallel with policy influence over the very sector generating those gains, it blurs the line between public service and private enrichment in ways that really damage democratic norms.
0: Also this hour, the UN's warning of the risk of child trafficking and exploitation in earthquake-hit areas of Venezuela. And the authorities in South Africa say 900 people were arrested around the country linked to anti-immigration demonstrations on Tuesday. This is James Menendez with NewsHour. For well over 4 years, Ukrainians have had to endure a succession of Russian attacks from the air. In recent weeks, those have become even heavier, with residential areas of major cities increasingly the target. But despite the clear danger, people have had to find ways of keeping going. And for many Ukrainian women, it's beauty and fashion that are providing some comfort from the chaos, as well as a form of protest and defiance. From Kyiv, Isabella Jewell reports.
2: Sometimes I think that maybe this night will be the last one, and I want to feel comfortable, and if something will happen, I would like to look like beautiful.
3: Irina is a young woman living in Kyiv. Just a few days before we met, Russia staged one of its largest overnight strikes on her city, killing at least 22 people. The sound of missiles hitting buildings and drones buzzing in the sky kept most people awake, shaking even the shelters underground. But I've met Irina in a place that feels like another reality. We're in a glitzy Ukrainian shopping mall in search of pajamas. As we look through the different options, Irina tells me that what she wears is an important part of how she mentally prepares for Russian bombing, which often happens overnight.
2: When we are expecting mass attacks, I take shower, use all my the most expensive skincare products, use perfumes and wear pajamas because, you know, I want to look the best. It may sound weird, but for me it's a part in my life when I can take under control at least something. So I want to send a message to Russia that despite everything they are doing to us, they can destroy our buildings, separate our families, but we still keep going.
3: Beauty and appearance may seem like a minor concern while a war's going on, but they have often played an important role. Lisa Eldridge is a beauty expert and historian.
4: You know, hard times, recessions, wars, there is this kind of craving for this sense of normalcy, this act of defiance. You know, there is that thing called the lipstick effect, and it really started in World War II when just as a sense of preserving femininity and this idea of, you know, life must go on and continue.
3: In Ukraine, it seems that many people are relying on this as a morale booster. Last year, market analyst Euromonitor found that there was a 14% growth in retail value of beauty and personal care. The same goes for fashion. According to government data, new clothes shops keep opening in Ukraine, despite the total war. After a Russian strike last year, the windows of Darina's beauty salon in Kyiv were badly damaged. She told me what happened the next morning.
5: Despite none of the employees sleeping all night, we didn't cancel a single appointment. The doors barely opened. Because of that, some clients entered through the window.
3: The salon is packed with a steady stream of clients coming for makeup, haircuts and skincare treatments. The windows are long replaced, but the prospect of another Russian attack hangs in the air. One of the clients tells me why she keeps coming.
6: When we maintain our appearance, for a moment we forget what is happening in the country. It brings some joy. You feel a kind of dependence on feeling beautiful, despite everything collapsing due to the strikes.
3: Inside the salon, though, there are regular reminders of the war going on. While we were there, an air alert sounded on the government app, warning of a ballistic missile coming from Russia.
7: Proceed to the nearest shelter. Don't be careless.
3: But nobody stopped what they were doing. One of the hairstylists, Anna, told me why.
8: If we see that there's an air raid alert, as painful as it might sound, we've gotten used to the situation and we simply carry on working. We don't pay attention, even if there are explosions. We just don't hear them because we have the hairdryers running and music playing gently in the background, and we don't focus on it.
3: There's no shortage of salons across Kyiv, many of which function behind boarded-up windows or even in basements. Beauty historian Lisa Eldridge tells me they play a crucial role in wartime Ukraine.
4: It's such a social thing to do as well, to go and sit in a salon and get your nails done. There's conversation, there's sharing of stories, there's bonding, there's this sense of being part of a community.
3: Self-care can provide calm in the chaos for Ukrainian women, but the threats of war are constant.
0: Isabella Jewell reporting there. Now, the lead singer of the 70s disco group, the Village People, Victor Willis, has died at the age of 74. Willis was recognised by millions for his performances dressed as a traffic policeman and a Navy officer, and co-wrote many of the group's hits, including this.

0: Victor Willis was born in Texas. The son of a Baptist preacher and first developed his powerful voice in his father's church. He was heterosexual and liked to stress that YMCA was for everyone and it wasn't just a gay anthem. He left the band in 1979, but later regained control of the name and continued to perform. Well, one of the many fans of the Village People is President Trump, who regularly uses YMCA at his rallies. Victor Willis spoke to the BBC about this back in 2020.
1: I like hearing the music at all times, and I like the fact that fans of all kinds, Democrat or Republican, they all like YMCA. And that is something that's very pleasing to me. YMCA, as a matter of fact, has even gone up to number 14 on the charts, on the Billboard charts, for dance music this week. As far as endorsing Trump, I don't endorse Trump. I've never endorsed Trump, nor has the Village People. So we have even asked him basically to even stop playing our music at his rallies. But because of the copyright law in the United States, which is comes under a blanket licensing, he's able to play our music anytime he wants to at any venue because he's not using it in an incorrect way. So we don't knock it.
0: Victor Willis of the Village People there, who's died at the age of 74. And that brings us to the end of this edition of NewsHour. From me and the rest of the team, thanks so much for listening. I'll be back at the same time tomorrow. Until then, bye-bye.

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0: Welcome to NewsHour from the BBC World Service. Hello, I'm James Menendez. New filings show that President Trump made more than $1 billion from crypto ventures last year. Is it really, as the White House insists, all above board? Police in South Africa say they've arrested more than 900 anti-immigration protesters. Also today, there's been huge demand for tickets to see the Bayeux Tapestry in London, a very rare opportunity to see this medieval masterpiece up close.
1: The wool's quite thick. On the linen that it's on, it's quite fine. So the figures kind of stand out, which they don't do in any photograph, however good.
0: And distraction and defiance, how beauty and fashion are booming in wartime Ukraine.
2: Sometimes I think that maybe this night will be the last one. And I want to feel comfortable. And if something will happen, I would like to look like beautiful.
0: All that after the news.
3: BBC News with David Harper. The United Nations Children's Agency, UNICEF, is warning that the twin earthquakes that struck Venezuela a week ago have increased the risk of child exploitation and trafficking if separated children are not quickly identified and reunited with relatives. The charity estimates that 680,000 children require humanitarian assistance across the affected areas. Our Global Affairs reporter is Mimi Swaby.
4: Local charities have documented reports of rescued children going missing. They've also reported adverts online for soft toys that they actually suspect of being a cover for attempts to sell not toys, but children. Activists say Venezuela's current child protection system is designed primarily for individual cases of missing children. They're calling for a new system to cope with large-scale disasters. Transnational trafficking rings operate in Venezuela, and residents of La Guaira fear that traffickers are capitalizing on this tragedy.
3: Police in South Africa say they arrested more than 900 people during Tuesday's nationwide protest against illegal immigration. Tuesday marked an unofficial deadline set by anti-immigration groups for all undocumented migrants to leave South Africa. Myeni Jones reports.
5: The South African Defence Force was deployed to central Johannesburg to help the police deal with reports of looting, robberies and violence. The BBC crew also witnessed looting in the informal settlement of Claremont in Durban late on Tuesday night. President Cyril Ramaphosa told journalists he wasn't disappointed by yesterday's events. He added that South Africans had exercised their right to protest, that the marches were mostly peaceful, and that things could have been much worse. There have been protests against illegal migration in South Africa's major cities in recent months, with protesters accusing undocumented migrants of worsening the country's high unemployment and crime rates. Protest organizers have vowed to hold marches every week until their demands are met.
3: Amnesty International has called for a peacekeeping force to be sent to Sudan after detailing the extent of crimes against humanity allegedly being committed there. A wide-ranging report by the human rights group said the paramilitary rapid support forces committed numerous crimes and ethnic cleansing during its bloody attack on the city of El Fasher last year. The investigation heard allegations of widespread and deliberate violence, especially against children, including killing, abductions, forced recruitment and rape. At least five people have been killed and several injured in a fire at an apartment block in the Belgian city of Antwerp. Anna Holligan has more detail.
6: Thick smoke was seen billowing from the eighth floor. Dramatic video showed a man clambering from his balcony through a neighbour's window to escape. Police say more than 200 people live in the block in the Linkeroever district. Some residents said the fire brigade arrived within 10 minutes, searching flat to flat for possible victims. Police said it was too early to identify the cause of what was a complicated fire. Some witnesses told a local newspaper that work was being carried out on the roof, but other reports suggest it may have broken out on the ground floor.
3: World News from the BBC. Indirect negotiations are reported to be taking place between the US and Iran in Qatar, as concerns have been rising over whether the ceasefire will continue to hold. A senior Iranian official has told the Reuters news agency that talks are focusing on the Strait of Hormuz and the release of frozen Iranian assets. The Syrian authorities have announced the names of the final 70 MPs for the country's new parliament. Its formation has been seen as a key test of President Ahmed al-Sharr's commitment to political inclusivity in the post-Assad era. 15 of the 70 MPs appointed by the president are women, and 13 were imprisoned under Bashar al-Assad. Investigators in Germany have raided the headquarters of the country's football association in Frankfurt and other locations. They're looking into allegations of ticket violations at the Euro 2024 tournament, which Germany hosted. Prosecutors suspect guests of host cities may have been illegally invited to matches and given hotel rooms on favourable terms. The lead singer of The Village People, Victor Willis, has died at the age of 74. He co-wrote some of the band's biggest hits, as Lizo Mazimba reports.
7: The late 1970s was the era of disco. But if anyone thought it took itself too seriously, along came Victor Willis and his group Village People. With eye-catching outfits, Willis was a traffic cop, and catchy songs, they had an instant impact. In the Navy was another huge hit, used for a short time by the US Navy for a recruitment drive. Victor Willis quit the group at the height of its fame. He struggled with substance abuse, but he returned to Village People as its only original member decades later. Still touring and even performing at President Trump's victory rally after his 2024 election win.
3: And that's the latest BBC News.
0: Hello and welcome to NewsHour for the BBC World Service. We're coming to you live from London. I'm James Menendez. And we're going to begin today in Washington, D.C., where friends and foes of President Trump are digesting the figures and details contained in his annual financial disclosure for 2025, his first year back in the White House. It runs to well over 900 pages. Compare that to the 11 pages of Joe Biden's last filing, and it's full of detail about the president's investments, stock purchases, licensing fees, and gifts. But the top line is this, that he earned more than $2 billion in that period, about four times his earnings in 2024, and out of which more than $1 billion was from various crypto ventures, a currency he once derided as a haven for scammers and drug dealers. Well, in the past hour or so, Donald Trump's been speaking to reporters before boarding the new Air Force One plane, a gift from Qatar. He was asked what message these disclosures sent to the American people.
8: I don't get involved in my personal. We have funds that run my money.
9: But you are benefiting.
8: Well, I've made a lot of money before I became president, and they invest my money, and I don't talk to them. I don't even speak to them. So I have many people, I don't know what they call it, closed accounts or something. You put your money in, and that's it. I don't talk to them. They're big institutions, and they run it. But yeah, I've had a great career. In business, I've had a great career.
0: BBC's Bernd de Boosman is in Washington. So which of these ventures is causing the most interest?
10: Well, I think the most interesting one, and the one that a lot of people here in Washington are focusing this morning, is on $635 million in royalties he made from a Trump meme coin, essentially a cryptocurrency that's stamped with his face on it that was launched just a few days before he took office in January last year. Notably, the actual meme coin has plummeted in value since it was launched, even if he has himself profited. There's also more than $500 million in income from something called World Liberty Financial, which is a cryptocurrency firm, which is partly co-founded by his two sons and the children of his special envoy, Steve Witkoff. So I think those two in particular are really raising alarm bells here. I think for many Americans, and certainly many detractors of the president, that there is the appearance of a conflict of interest there, especially because many of these cryptocurrency platforms have benefited from policies that President Trump has implemented since returning to office. He's really, the White House has really made a point of declaring itself as the White House that wants to make America the cryptocurrency capital of the world. So, I mean, it's a much more cryptocurrency friendly administration than that of Joe Biden, for example. And many of these companies have themselves profited quite well. And now, as we know from these disclosures, so has President Trump and members of his family.
0: Is there any evidence that he's broken any laws?
10: There isn't. And the White House is very quick to point out that he himself hasn't managed any of this money. It's managed by third party financial institutions, often using technology. And this is an issue that's come up in the past as well. Many listeners will recall just recently there was a UFC fight on the White House lawn. He had purchased on his behalf stocks in the holding company that runs UFC. But the White House, again, in that instance, dismissed it. And they've done the same here with these cryptocurrency holdings, as well as, I mean, there's all sorts of different ways the Trump President Trump was making money. There's real estate. There's the sale of memorabilia. There's people staying at his Mar-a-Lago resort in Florida. It's, you know, a lot of commentators this morning in Washington are just kind of marveling at just how many different businesses President Trump has his fingers in, even if he's not necessarily directly involved in the day-to-day management of this money.
11: Our Washington correspondent Ben de Boosman. So $600 million before Trump returned to the White House. He made $2.2 billion after. Rena Shah is a political strategist and Republican former senior congressional aide. What's her response to those financial disclosures?
12: President Trump's disclosure of his billions of dollars in crypto earnings during his first year back in office, I think, highlights really both the disruptive power of innovation and the risks of concentrated personal financial interests at the highest levels of government. I'm someone who has long advocated for strong institutions and the rule of law. So I see this as very troubling, a very troubling precedent for the presidency itself.
11: The White House says there are, quote, no conflicts of interest. Do you buy that?
12: I can accept that statement, but I'm more concerned about the erosion of public trust here. You know, the presidency is a public trust, not a business opportunity. And when personal fortunes rise so dramatically in parallel with policy influence over the very sector generating those gains, it blurs the line between public service and private enrichment in ways that really damage democratic norms. And also, there's a precedent-setting risk here. It just sets the most dangerous example for future leaders, regardless of party. If one administration normalizes massive real-time monetization of office through family ventures and licensing deals, it lowers the bar for everyone. We've seen the Trump family do this. And so what we risk here is turning the Oval Office into just another wealth creation vehicle.
11: Mm. Sorry to interrupt you. Does it go further, though? I mean, take the example of World Liberty, for example, and the United Arab Emirates, and this is just a few days before Mr. Trump was inaugurated. So they buy a 49% stake in that crypto firm. And then not long after, there's a deal done with the Trump administration for the U.S. to export computer chips for AI to the UAE. Mm. What do you make of that?
12: Well, many of us say quite suspect, or really convenient timing, isn't it? But the vast majority of voters are tuned out and will say on the MAGA side, the feedback that I get is that, well, previous presidents did it too. And I would just counter with this. This is the feeling I think is really predominant in American politics. And it's that presidents should exit public service with their integrity intact, not with billion-dollar windfalls, tied to decisions made while they're in power. So for any Republicans and center-right folks, who care, they should really think about what's happening here, sort of the broader implications. In a polarized era, what this is doing is fueling cynicism. I mean, both sides do it, sort of becomes the defense, but that weakens our ability to hold any leader accountable. We need clearer guardrails, stronger ethic rules, blind trusts or congressional oversight to protect the office, not the occupant of it.
11: Just in the half minute we've got left, I mean, do you think his core supporters care, though? I mean, they knew what they were voting for, didn't they?
12: No, they don't care. But true conservatives are coming around. They're seeing how the president has failed them on other matters since coming back to the White House. And I think if we're talking about the real conservatives here who value limited government and ethical leadership, not personality-driven exceptions, these are the people that will either stay home this fall or just shake their head and maybe vote for a Republican again with their nose pinched. I think the one thing people need to remember here is that ultimately this isn't about one man or one industry. It's about preserving the dignity and the impartiality of the presidency. Yeah. You know, wealth creation is uniquely American. Weaponizing or normalizing conflicts of interest is not.
11: Yeah.
12: So we have to demand better from our leaders if we want to restore faith in our institutions, particularly in this 250th year.
11: Rena Shah speaking to me from Washington, D.C.
0: Authorities in South Africa say 900 people were arrested nationwide at those anti-immigrant demonstrations we were talking about on the programme on Tuesday. Thousands of people marched through various cities in South Africa in what campaigners described as protests against undocumented migrants in the country. They were largely peaceful during the day, but tensions began to grow in some communities as the day went on. The BBC's Phumza Fikhlani followed one of the main gatherings in Johannesburg.
13: Protest organizers had been touting their unofficial deadline for weeks, calling for those without documentation to leave. And on the 30th, their supporters answered that call in their numbers in major cities across the country. In South Africa's economic hub, Johannesburg, hundreds of protesters, some adorned in the country's flag, sang and chanted liberation songs. Their clarion call, Abahambe, meaning they must return home, was a regular feature throughout the hours-long marches to various parts of the city. One of the organizers, Ngizwe Mkhunu, explains why they called the gathering and what they want the government to do.
14: I feel very frustrated to see that our government has caused so much mess that we have to control it. As the leaders of this march, but I'm very proud of South Africans where they can stand up and resolve issues without violence. We appreciate those countries that have responded positively in manner that they've taken their own people.
13: Police say at least 25,000 immigrants have been repatriated to various countries in recent weeks, including Ghana, Nigeria, Zimbabwe. This was with the help of their governments. But for some, the waiting continues under the watchful eye of local police to ensure calm. I'm outside the Malawi Consulate General in Johannesburg. Straight ahead of me, I see dozens of people sitting with the little belongings they could gather. These are Malawian nationals who say they have been in limbo for days. As it stands, the people here, we understand, are waiting to be processed. And that seems to be a mission that the South African government will have to facilitate. We understand that the plan is to transport some of them in police or municipal vehicles to Lindela, a repatriation center, where they can be processed, and then the process of then returning them home can begin. While at the makeshift camp, I speak to one man whose identity is being protected. I'm never coming back here, he tells me in local language isiZulu. He's been living in South Africa for almost 3 years, but without a work permit, believes his prospects here are over. Do you feel safe here at the moment?
15: No.
13: Yeah. The group waiting to be processed include the elderly, young men, women and children, many of them toddlers. Local aid workers have been providing food. I've

0: And still to come, as tickets go on sale to see the Biotapestry in London's British Museum, we'll ask if the medieval tapestry's most famous image of King Harold being struck in the eye with an arrow is actually a much more modern invention.
1: The artist who drew it in the 19th century reconstructed the arrow from stitch holes. When you stitch through linen, you make a hole. And he could see that there had been something there. So he put in an arrow, and that was understood as an arrow in the eye. But it could have been a spear, and Harold could have been throwing it. If you look at where his hands are, he could have been throwing it, or it could have been thrown at him.
0: More on that story in about 20 minutes. Our main headline at the moment from the newsroom, the UN is warning of the risk of child trafficking and exploitation in earthquake-hit Venezuela. We'll be hearing from that country in about 15 minutes. This is James Menendez with NewsHour live from the BBC. Let's turn to China now, because a new law has come into effect today, which critics say is an attempt to erase the identity of minority groups. It goes by the name of the Ethnic Unity and Progress Promotion Law, and one of its measures is to make Mandarin the sole language of education, official business and all public spaces. The government says it'll strengthen social cohesion by encouraging minorities to assimilate into the dominant Han Chinese culture. Han Chinese represent about 90% of the population. Sophie Richardson is co-executive director of the Network of Chinese Human Rights Defenders. On the line to Washington, D.C., I asked her if this was a way of encouraging assimilation or enforcing it.
2: I think it's clearly forced. It's important to bear in mind the context here in which two separate United Nations human rights bodies have already alleged that the Chinese government is committing serious human rights crimes against minoritized communities, and that pertains to the mass arbitrary detention of Uyghurs and of the erasure of Tibetan medium education from classrooms.
0: Right. So what will change in practice under this law then? What is going to be different?
2: I think it's important to understand that the Chinese government already has laws and practices it uses to repress different expressions of identity. And the new law is very vague in many respects. And so we'll have to wait and see how it actually plays out. But I think we can reasonably assume that people will try to hide or cover up various aspects of their identity, whether you are, you know, an ethnic Han, a house church member in Shanghai, or whether you are a Southern Mongolian environmental activist. The law really makes room for the Chinese government to simply say, you are violating the Ethnic Unity and Progress Law and you're going to be prosecuted.
0: Why is the government and indeed President Xi so worried about these groups, especially given the pressure they've been under, as you described?
2: Well, I think they see distinct markers of identity as potential means of people organizing and having less loyalty to the Chinese Communist Party. And I think this law is ultimately more of a political statement from the leadership than anything else, reinforcing a very specific idea of what it means to be a law-compliant citizen and effectively criminalizing non-conforming aspects of people's identities.
0: And what will it mean for those who are campaigning for greater rights for some of those minorities, particularly those campaigning abroad, do you think?
2: Well, certainly people inside the country are, I think, at even greater risk of arbitrary detention and prosecution because of this law. But as you correctly suggest, there's also a provision that is meant to apply outside the country. And indeed, James, if some Chinese government official decided to make a case out of it, you and I might, by virtue of this conversation, be in violation of Article 63 if we're determined to be undermining ethnic unity.
0: Just one final thought. I mean, you described some of the for example, the detention camps for Uyghurs. I mean, is this the Chinese government trying a more softly approach, or at least an approach that looks legalistic to the outside world rather than the images of those camps and all the barbed wire and so on?
2: I think it's actually a political and legal effort to

0: make these constraints appear legal or somehow compliant by writing them down on a piece of paper and calling them a law. But let's be clear, this law is in absolute and near total tension with the Chinese government's obligations under international human rights law that deals with discrimination and the rights of minority communities. And indeed, it's actually even in tension with China's own constitution.
1: Sophie Richardson, their co-executive director of the Network of Chinese Human Rights Defenders. The Hadzabe people of Tanzania are one of Africa's oldest hunter-gatherer cultures. For generations, they've survived by reading the land, animal tracks, trees, bird calls, or even the direction of the wind. Preserving and passing on this knowledge, though, is proving more and more difficult in a fast-changing and fast-shrinking world. However, in something of a counter-intuitive move, a project is underway to use modern technology to harness that ancient knowledge. It's been run by the UN's cultural agency UNESCO and trains young Hadzabe men and women to use a cyber-tracking app. From Tanzania, Sami Amwami reports.
2: It's just after 8 in the morning. 5 Hadzabe men set off into the bush in search of food. They are hunting wild animals, but there are no guarantees of what they will find. They invite me to tag along to get a glimpse of how generations before them have secured their daily meals.
3: So they've just spotted an animal track, and they believe it's an antelope. And they think it passed by here 2 days ago.
2: But this ancient way of life may not last forever. There are fears that future generations could lose much of the Hadzabe culture and traditions. That concern is part of the reason behind a UNESCO-backed project developing an app to help store traditional knowledge from tracking animals to identifying edible plants.
4: Basically, the project aims at empowering the Hadzabe community, specifically young men and women.
2: Kevin Robert is a senior official at UNESCO Tanzania.
4: To ensure that the indigenous skills and knowledge they have is integrated with the modern technology.
2: The Cyber Tracker app allows indigenous communities to record wildlife sightings, animal tracks, and environmental knowledge using simple icons. It combines traditional skills with modern tools, helping preserve knowledge while also opening doors to conservation work, certification, and future employment. Here's Kevin Robert from UNESCO again.
4: The major issue is that while they have the indigenous knowledge, they do not have formal certification that can provide them an opportunity to access the formal employment.
2: The training takes place under a tree in an open air. The trainers are indigenous sand bushmen from Namibia, a community with a similar way of life, and the one that has already successfully adopted the Cyber Tracker app. Lead trainer, Tor David, guides the session.
5: I found a track here, and it is a good track.
3: So you're going to ask a participant if they can identify what kind of animal is this, just from the footprint.
2: These assessments are a very important part of the project. The trainers need to be confident that participants have a thorough understanding of animal tracks, fruits, branches, and roots, ensuring they can accurately feed information into the Cyber Tracker app.
5: Can you tell us which animal is this, the tracker?
3: Did she get it right?
5: Yes, she got it right.
2: 18-year-old Daniel William represents a different reality. He hasn't attended formal school and is no longer fluent in the Hadzabe language. He mainly speaks Swahili, the national language, reflecting the growing influence of surrounding communities.
6: I think these trainings are very valuable, and when I eventually have a family, I will be able to pass this knowledge on to my children.
2: Even as the day's training ends with celebration, the Hadzabe stand at a crossroads. Balancing tradition and technology, they are finding new ways forward, ensuring that even in a rapidly changing world, their knowledge, skills, and identity endure.
1: Sami Awami reporting there from Tanzania. 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Do stay with us. We have a lot more coming up in the second half of the programme.
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0: Coming up on News Hour in the next 30 minutes, did poor construction in recent years make Venezuela's earthquakes even more lethal? Also, the world's oceans are warmer than ever before. What are the implications? And as DR Congo prepare to meet England in the World Cup, we'll hear about supporting the team's campaign in the middle of an Ebola outbreak. First, the news.
1: BBC News with David Harper. The UN Children's Agency is warning that twin earthquakes that struck Venezuela a week ago have exacerbated the risk of child exploitation and trafficking. Local charities have documented reports of rescued children going missing and online ads suspected of trying to sell under-18s. Nigeria says it plans to seek compensation from South Africa for Nigerians who've returned home in recent weeks following violence and protests there targeting undocumented migrants. Nationals of other African countries have also been leaving South Africa, where large-scale anti-immigration protests were held on Tuesday. Amnesty International has called for a peacekeeping force for Sudan after detailing the extent of crimes against humanity allegedly being committed there. The investigation heard accusations of deliberate violence, including killing and rape. Spain's health ministry says there were more than 1,000 deaths in June attributable to heat. The figure is more than twice the number in the same period last year, which was Spain's hottest June ever recorded. At least 6 people have died in a fire at an apartment block in the Belgian city of Antwerp. Thick smoke was seen billowing from the upper floors of the 10-storey building where more than 200 people live. An ultra-traditionalist Catholic group has consecrated 4 new bishops in defiance of Pope Leo. The Pope had urged the breakaway Society of St. Pius X not to go ahead with what he called a schismatic act. Investigators in Germany have raided the headquarters of the country's football association in Frankfurt and other locations. They're looking into allegations of ticket violations at the Euro 2024 tournament, which Germany hosted. Victor Willis, the lead singer of the 70s disco group The Village People, has died at the age of 74. He co-wrote many of the group's hits, including YMCA. Willis was recognised by millions for his performances dressed as a traffic cop and a Navy officer. YMCA became known as a gay anthem, but Willis said that wasn't the intention. BBC News.
0: Welcome back to NewsHour. New data shows that global ocean surface temperatures last month were the highest on record. Scientists from the European Union's climate monitor Copernicus say the latest figures are the culmination of an unprecedented period of ocean warming this year, which, they say, looks set to continue. So what does this mean for the world's oceans and weather patterns? I've been talking to the oceanographer Professor Helen Chersky, author of Blue Machine, How the Ocean Shapes Our World. First, she gave me her reaction to today's headline.
2: It's definitely not a surprise. You know, the ocean is a liquid engine. It completely defines the way our planet works. And we know that we are adding energy to it all the time. The major consequence of climate change is that Earth is accumulating energy, and most of that extra accumulated energy goes into the ocean. And so it comes out as in the form of heat. So of course temperatures are going to rise, but you know, it changes a little bit from year to year. So yes, not unexpected, but definitely serious and something to worry about.
0: But the long-term trend is clear. And is it likely to get worse? I mean, we've been told in recent weeks that we're about to enter or are entering a new El Nino event in the Pacific. Are those temperatures, those surface temperatures likely to go up in the next 12 months?
2: So El Nino is a phenomenon that happens every few years. It does have a big impact on weather patterns, especially around the Pacific. But El Nino kind of comes and goes over the years anyway. And what the additional heat in the ocean and these continual marine heat waves we've seen over the past few years are doing is they're actually changing how the ocean itself functions. The water itself just being warm actually increases sea level rise. About half of sea level rise up until now has been caused by water that just expands because it's warmer. So the impacts go far beyond what happens on the land. They impact how the ocean itself works. We don't need to wait for some currents to make things even worse in the future. So I tend to think we ought to worry about what's happening right now, do what we can to stop that.
0: And when you say do what we can to stop that, I mean, what does that mean? That just means, again, trying to reduce the amount of carbon dioxide going into the atmosphere.
2: That's right, carbon dioxide and other greenhouse gases like methane. And the thing is, we do have the technology to do this. And increasingly, these technologies are cheaper than the alternative. So actually, of all the times we've been having this discussion over the past two decades, now is really the time when we can absolutely see a route that is not just better for the climate, it's better for human society, because it's cheaper and it's more effective.
0: And yet we sometimes hear about tipping points, people talking about vicious circles. I mean, is it possible that there is so much extra energy in the oceans now that they've reached their limit and the effects will play out anyway?
2: It absolutely isn't the case that it's all going to be awful anyway and we should just give up. The thing to hold in mind, I think, is that there are serious impacts coming down the line. We definitely have to prepare already. But every single thing we can do to prevent those impacts getting worse is absolutely worth it, because it is cheaper and more effective than patching up the problems afterwards.
0: Professor Helen Chersky, oceanographer. This is the BBC World Service in London. You're listening to NewsHour, and I'm James Menendez. A three-year-old boy was rescued from the rubble in Venezuela 6 days after it was struck by a double earthquake. After hours spent trying to reach him, there was unbridled joy as the rescue team finally pulled him out alive. Jordanian rescue team there. The sad reality, though, is that young Kleber, now being treated in hospital, was the only survivor pulled from the wreckage on Tuesday. Tens of thousands are still missing. Nearly 2,000 bodies have already been recovered. Our correspondent Will Grant has spent the day with people in one of the worst hit areas, seeing youngsters combing through the rubble as they try to find their parents, and speaking to victims' families who say that newer buildings weren't constructed to stand it.
3: Almost a week on from the dual earthquakes which flattened entire communities of northern Venezuela, 15-year-old Samuel Ordóñez is still calling out his older brother's name into the rubble. Edward is somewhere inside, entombed in the concrete and broken glass of a collapsed 12-storey housing block built by the government of the late socialist leader Hugo Chavez. Edward isn't alone in there. His wife and their two children, aged 3 and 4, are also missing. We know we found his apartment, Samuel tells me. We found his crockery, pointing at a set of broken purple bowls and plates at our feet. Samuel, his young face stained with dust and ash, says the responsibility of crawling into dangerous spaces, searching for his brother's family, should not fall to a teenager. I'm 15 and I'm giving it everything I can, he says. But you need to hire earth-moving equipment, and all of that has been used on the houses of the rich and important people. But these are people in here too, not dogs or animals, and they deserve help. That sense of anger at the authorities will be particularly acute among one set of relatives. In the morning of the earthquakes, a deportation flight returned to Caracas from the United States with 147 Venezuelans, of which 7 were children. The authorities took the deportees to a hotel near the airport, which is where they were housed when the earthquake struck and the building crumpled. Only 12 of the deportees have been found alive. As we drove up to the site, we were stopped by the security forces. Not generic National Guard troops, however, but officers of the Sebin Intelligence Police. No one was authorised to visit the site, they said. The hotel's name, with terrible irony, was El Santuario, meaning the sanctuary. An unknown number of the deportees and the residents of the Chavez housing complex have ended up at the port in La Guaira, now a makeshift morgue. Inside, on the open courtyard, body bags are laid out one after another.
4: Family members are driving up. There is constant flow of hearses or of vans that are being waved in. I spoke to one official, asked him to give me some kind of indication of how many bodies are coming in, and all he would say is muchísimos, lots and lots.
5: Silencio!
3: Back at the devastated housing complex, silence has been called for so that rescue workers can listen carefully for a voice or a sound to confirm life prevails beneath the cement and metal. As we wait for an answer, one woman spots my microphone and asks to say her piece. I think I'm going to say something quite strong, she says, but these buildings were cages of death. She is Lorena Layer and is digging in the ruins for her father, stepmother, 14-year-old brother and 6-year-old sister. Lorena says the buildings, built by Hugo Chavez and donated to the poorest, were simply not up to code. They put the poorest in here, but the structuralists, engineers and officials who signed off on the plans are largely the reason that today we're looking for our loved ones. The silence has gone on for several minutes with no answer from the rubble. It is another false alarm. The families get back to their search. Most have vowed to keep looking until all hope is lost. There will be many more raised spirits and broken hearts in La Guaira before they're finished.
0: That was Will Grant reporting there from Venezuela. Once in a generation comes a major exhibition that raises the bar for every other international blockbuster. For the first time in 1,000 years, the Bayeux Tapestry has been displayed in the UK at the British Museum in London. Today, the tickets to see it went on sale, and let's just say the system was struggling to cope with the demand, with long, long waits in one of those digital queues. Those who are successful will be rewarded with a close-up view of an epic piece of medieval art, a 70-metre-long embroidery that tells the tale of the Norman invasion and conquest of England in the 11th century. Visiting times have been limited to around 40 minutes, so what are the highlights? Professor Gail Owen-Crocker is an expert in Anglo-Saxon culture and a contributor to the British Museum's official Bayeux Tapestry book. I spoke to her as she was waiting to buy tickets for her family, and she told me why they were all so excited.
5: It's never been shown in its full length for, well, anywhere, for decades and decades. And obviously there aren't many rooms big enough to show it in one single stretch. And it's going to be displayed flat. This is for the sake of its fragility, really. But when you see it live, you appreciate the three-dimensional quality of it because the wool's quite thick and the linen that it's on is quite fine. So the figures kind of stand out, which they don't do in any photograph, however good. So it comes alive for you. And I think people will pick on their individual interests. You know, they might be interested in the battle, in which case it's the last quarter that will really appeal to them. Although there are other battles, there's the Brittany campaign earlier on near the beginning. So armour and weapons and galloping horses.
0: I guess many people will want to see, that most famous image for Brits of King Harold, the defeated King Harold with an arrow in his eye. Tell us about that, because it's not quite what it seems, is it?
5: Well, no, it is reconstruction. The artist who drew it in the 19th century reconstructed the arrow from stitch holes. When you stitch through linen, you make a hole. And he could see that there had been something there. So he put in an arrow, and that was understood as an arrow in the eye. But it could have been a spear, and Harold could have been throwing it if you look at where his hands are. So there was certainly something there in a straight line. But we don't know that it was an arrow in the eye.
0: Is it also right that, you know, despite the battle scene, that there's no blood depicted? And why is that, do you think?
5: Absolutely right. There's no doubt that it's vicious and they're dying in agony. But that's shown by their grotesque postures and the fact that they're impaled with spears. But no, there isn't any blood. And I think it's probably because it would have been not very easy to convey. They'd probably have had to do it in single rows of stem stitch, like they do horses' tails, for instance. And it would look a bit pathetic, you know, trying to do a gush of blood that way. What this was a bloodbath. There would have been pools of blood. everywhere, and they're not doing that. They're not filling whole areas with their filling stitch, which is laden pouched wood. They're not making pools of blood.
0: That was Professor Gail Owen Crocker there in her new book, The Design of the Biotapestry, is out this month. To the World Cup now, because England are playing the Democratic Republic of Congo in just over 2 hours in their first game of the, just over 1 hour, in fact, let me get that right, in the first game of their knockout phase. Indeed, it is the first time since 1974 that the DRC have reached this stage of a World Cup, so it is a big moment. The team's progression so far has provided some welcome good news in the country as it deals with an outbreak of Ebola that's centred around Bunia in Ituri province in the east. I've been talking to a university lecturer there who also runs an organisation that uses football to try to end ethnic violence in the region. He's Dr. Arali Bagamba.
6: We're all happy and anxious. Anxious because we know England is a very, very difficult team to play. We know them from their history. But also we are happy because we are given the opportunity to play one of the best teams in the world. So there's that feeling. We are anxious and also happy.
0: And the fact that for many people in the country, I mean, this is the first time they're able to watch the national team in the knockout stage.
6: For 52 years, it was as if Congo will never, ever play in World Cup. Recently, something changed. The spell was broken. So now we're trying to see how far the team can go.
0: We've obviously been reporting in recent weeks about the Ebola outbreak, which is centred on where you are, Bunia and Ituri province. What difference is that going to make to the way people are able to watch the game? Are people going to be able to gather in bars and so on to watch it?
6: There are halls where people gather to watch football, but they are going to keep a distance from each other. But still, there will be people watching that game together. But they will try not to touch each other. That's what, how different it's going to be.
0: Right. I mean, is that going to be enforced by the authorities in any way, or are they not able to do that?
6: I don't think there is going to be anyone reinforcing that. The owners of those places will be kind of reinforcing that because they already have hand washing places and all that. But everyone here in town know that it's very important not to touch other people and not to be touched. So there will be some kind of self-control in those places.
0: Right, because some sporting events have been cancelled altogether, haven't they, because of the outbreak?
6: Yes, but now it looks like they might be staying here for maybe a number of months. So we're trying to adapt to it, not to cancel everything we normally do, but simply to be careful.
0: How important is football to the Democratic Republic of Congo?
6: Football is the first sport. It unites people. There are two things that unite people in the DRC. It's football and the music. And so this is very important season. And I've seen particularly in this area where there is Ebola outbreak, the World Cup, it brings some kind of joy and laughter in an environment where people cry all the time. People see others dying, people being taken to hospital. So during this season, during the game, people forget that a little bit. It's some kind of game therapy. So during that time, people laugh. You can hear people shouting and they will forget about the Ebola for a while. So it's really a game therapy for the public.
0: That was Dr. Arali Bagamba speaking to me there from Bunia in Ituri in the DRC. Don't forget about the BBC World Service's sports podcast, More Than the Score. The latest episode sees Manny Jazmi in conversation with Cape Verde defender Sini Lopez Cabral ahead of their, well, the biggest game in their history. It's against Argentina. That is More Than the Score. Just search for it wherever you get your podcast.
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0: A reminder of our top story today on News Hour. The White House has denied any conflicts of interest in Donald Trump's business dealings after new disclosures that he made more than $1 billion from cryptocurrency ventures last year. Speaking to us earlier, the Republican political commentator Rena Shah said she was concerned about the erosion of trust.
1: You know, the presidency is a public trust, not a business opportunity. And when personal fortunes rise so dramatically in parallel with policy influence over the very sector generating those gains, it blurs the line between public service and private enrichment in ways that really damage democratic norms.
0: Also this hour, the UN's warning of the risk of child trafficking and exploitation in earthquake-hit areas of Venezuela. And the authorities in South Africa say 900 people were arrested nationwide linked to anti-immigration demonstrations on Tuesday. This is James Menendez with NewsHour. For well over 4 years, Ukrainians have had to endure a succession of Russian attacks from the air. In recent weeks, those have become even heavier, with residential areas of major cities increasingly the target. But despite the clear danger, people have had to find ways to keep going. And for many Ukrainian women, it is beauty and fashion that are providing some comfort from the chaos, as well as a form of protest and defiance. From Kyiv, Isabella Jewell reports.
2: Sometimes I think that maybe this night will be the last one, and I want to feel comfortable, and if something will happen, I would like to look like beautiful.
3: Irina is a young woman living in Kyiv. Just a few days before we met, Russia staged one of its largest overnight strikes on her city, killing at least 22 people. The sound of missiles hitting buildings and drones buzzing in the sky kept most people awake, shaking even the shelters underground. But I've met Irina in a place that feels like another reality. We're in a glitzy Ukrainian shopping mall in search of pajamas. As we look through the different options, Irina tells me that what she wears is an important part of how she mentally prepares for Russian bombing, which often happens overnight.
2: When we are expecting mass attacks, I take shower, use all my the most expensive skincare products, use perfumes and wear pajamas because, you know, I want to look the best. It may sound weird, but for me it's a part in my life when I can take under control at least something. So I want to send a message to Russia that despite everything they are doing to us, they can destroy our buildings, separate our families, but we still keep going.
3: Beauty and appearance may seem like a minor concern while a war's going on, but they have often played an important role. Lisa Eldridge is a beauty expert and historian.
4: You know, hard times, recessions, wars, there is this kind of craving for this sense of normalcy, this act of defiance. You know, there's that thing called the lipstick effect, and it really started in World War II when just as a sense of preserving femininity and this idea of, you know, life must go on and continue.
3: In Ukraine, it seems that many people are relying on this as a morale booster. Last year, market analyst Euromonitor found that there was a 14% growth in retail value of beauty and personal care. The same goes for fashion. According to government data, new clothes shops keep opening in Ukraine, despite the total war. After a Russian strike last year, the windows of Darina's beauty salon in Kyiv were badly damaged. She told me what happened the next morning.
5: Despite none of the employees sleeping all night, we didn't cancel a single appointment. The doors barely opened. Because of that, some clients entered through the window.
3: The salon is packed with a steady stream of clients coming for makeup, haircuts, and skincare treatments. The windows are long replaced, but the prospect of another Russian attack hangs in the air. One of the clients tells me why she keeps coming.
6: When we maintain our appearance, for a moment we forget what is happening in the country. It brings some joy. You feel a kind of dependence on feeling beautiful, despite everything collapsing due to the strikes.
3: Inside the salon, though, there are regular reminders of the war going on. While we were there, an air alert sounded on the government app, warning of a ballistic missile coming from Russia.
7: Flee to the nearest shelter. Don't be careless.
3: But nobody stopped what they were doing. One of the hairstylists, Anna, told me why.
8: If we see that there's an air raid alert, as painful as it might sound, we've gotten used to the situation and we simply carry on working. We don't pay attention, even if there are explosions. We just don't hear them because we have the hairdryers running and music playing gently in the background, and we don't focus on it.
3: There's no shortage of salons across Kyiv, many of which function behind boarded-up windows or even in basements. Beauty historian Lisa Eldridge tells me they play a crucial role in wartime Ukraine.
4: It's such a social thing to do as well, to go and sit in a salon and get your nails done. There's conversation, there's sharing of stories, there's bonding, there's this sense of being part of a community.
3: Self-care can provide calm in the chaos for Ukrainian women, but the threats of war are constant.
0: Isabella Jewell reporting there from Ukraine. The lead singer of the 70s disco group The Village People, Victor Willis, has died at the age of 74. Willis was recognised by millions for his performances dressed as a traffic policeman and a Navy officer. He co-wrote many of the group's hits, including this one. Victor Willis was born in Texas, the son of a Baptist preacher, and first developed his powerful voice in his father's church. He was heterosexual and liked to stress that YMCA was for everyone and wasn't just a gay anthem. He left the band in 1979, but later regained control of the name and continued to perform. One of the many fans of the Village People is President Trump, who regularly uses this song at his rallies. Victor Willis spoke to the BBC about that in 2020.
9: I like hearing the music at all times, and I like the fact that fans of all kinds, Democrat or Republican, they all like YMCA. And that is something that's very pleasing to me. YMCA, as a matter of fact, has even gone up to number 14 on the charts, on the Billboard charts, for dance music this week. As far as endorsing Trump, I don't endorse Trump. I've never endorsed Trump, nor has the Village People. So we have even asked him basically to even stop playing our music at his rallies. But because of the copyright law in the United States, which is comes under a blanket licensing, he's able to play our music anytime he wants to at any venue because he's not using it in an incorrect way. So we don't knock it.
0: Victor Willis from the Village People there. He's died at the age of 75. And that brings us to the end of this edition of News Hour. From me and the rest of the team, thanks so much for listening. Don't forget you can get all the latest updates on our top stories at our website, bbc.com/news. But I'll be back at the same time tomorrow. Until then, bye-bye.

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0: Welcome to Outside Source with me, James Reynolds, live from the floor of the BBC's newsroom in central London. What is it like in the first few minutes after an earthquake to begin the search for those you love the most, not knowing if they are alive or dead? On the programme, we will hear from Barbara and Victoria in La Guaira, Venezuela. Each survived last week's disaster, and Barbara spent the next desperate hour looking for her mother. Victoria also needed to track down her own mother, walking past the desolation of broken buildings all around her. They tell us their stories, and Gonzalo and Eliza join us as well to speak of their deep anger at what they see as profound failings in the relief effort. And this earthquake carries echoes of a landslide in the same region in 1999, which killed well over 10,000 people. I covered that on the ground at the time. For the second time in many people's lives then, disaster has destroyed their home.
1: BBC News with David Harper. The United Nations Children's Agency, UNICEF, is warning that the twin earthquakes that struck Venezuela a week ago have increased the risk of child exploitation and trafficking if separated children are not quickly identified and reunited with relatives. The charity estimates that 680,000 children require humanitarian assistance across the affected areas. Our Global Affairs reporter Mimi Swaby has more detail.
2: Local charities have documented reports of rescued children going missing. They've also reported adverts online for soft toys that they actually suspect of being a cover for attempts to sell not toys, but children. Activists say Venezuela's current child protection system is designed primarily for individual cases of missing children. They're calling for a new system to cope with large-scale disasters. Transnational trafficking rings operate in Venezuela, and residents of La Guaira fear that traffickers are capitalizing on this tragedy.
1: Nigeria says it plans to seek compensation from South Africa for Nigerians who've recently returned home following violence and protests there targeting undocumented migrants. Nationals of other African countries have also been leaving South Africa, where large-scale anti-immigration protests were held on Tuesday. Makwachi Okafor reports from Lagos.
3: Nigeria says it is documenting businesses and properties left behind by its citizens who have returned home from South Africa in recent weeks. The acting Nigerian High Commissioner says returnees were asked to record details of their assets, including businesses and vehicles, before leaving. The Foreign Ministry says all claims will be verified before any formal compensation request is made. It stressed that Nigeria has not cut ties with South Africa, and both countries are still engaging through diplomatic channels. A third batch of Nigerians were repatriated from South Africa on Tuesday morning. Thousands of foreign nationals from across the continent have left South Africa ahead of anti-migration demonstrations this week.
1: At least six people have died in a fire at an apartment block in the Belgian city of Antwerp. Thick smoke was seen billowing from the upper floors of the 10-story building where more than 200 people live. Dramatic video footage shows a man clambering from his balcony and then through a neighbouring window to escape. Police say the fire was caused by a technical fault on the ground floor. The Health Ministry in Spain says that excessive heat caused more than 1,000 deaths in June. More detail from Guy Hedgeco.
4: Many of those deaths are believed to have happened during the five-day heatwave which struck the country, and during which we saw temperatures up into the low 40s Celsius or even the mid-40s Celsius in some cases. What was really unusual about that heatwave was the fact that we were seeing those kinds of temperatures so early in the summer, and also that we were seeing those sort of temperatures in many cases not just down in the south of the country, which tends to be very hot in the summer, but also up in the north in the Basque Country, for example.
1: Guy Hedgeco reporting from Madrid. This is David Harper in London with the latest world news from the BBC. An ultra-traditionalist Catholic breakaway group has consecrated four new bishops in defiance of Pope Leo. Thousands of worshippers attended the four-hour ceremony in Eikon in Switzerland as the Society of St. Pius X made one American, one Swiss and two French priests into bishops. A man has been arrested in Germany on charges of genocide and 25 counts of murder linked to atrocities that took place in Rwanda in the 1990s. The suspect, known only as Innocent S because German police withhold surnames, is alleged to have ordered the killing of ethnic Tutsis in the northwest of Rwanda during its civil war in 1994. Three people have died from suffocation in Mexico City as thousands of football fans crowded the streets on Tuesday night to celebrate the national team's victory over Ecuador in the World Cup. The authorities said that emergency teams were unable to resuscitate them. Mexico is co-hosting the World Cup this year, with the national team ending a 45-year wait for a win. The lead singer of The Village People, Victor Willis, has died at the age of 74. He co-wrote some of the band's biggest hits, as our entertainment correspondent Lisa Mazimba reports.
5: The late 1970s was the era of disco. But if anyone thought it took itself too seriously, along came Victor Willis and his group Village People. With eye-catching outfits, Willis was a traffic cop, and catchy songs, they had an instant impact. In the Navy was another huge hit, used for a short time by the US Navy for a recruitment drive. Victor Willis quit the group at the height of its fame. He struggled with substance abuse, but he returned to Village People as its only original member decades later. Still touring and even performing at President Trump's victory rally after his 2024 election win.
1: BBC News.
0: You're listening to Outside Source on the BBC World Service, live from our newsroom here in central London. I'm keeping a look at the pictures, the live pictures coming into our building, seeing scenes from Caracas and Venezuela, where relief efforts continue. I'm also looking at a speech by the UN Secretary General Antonio Guterres and at preparations for upcoming World Cup games. But it is in Venezuela that we start. It was a week ago that twin earthquakes struck the north of the country. The number of dead in those earthquakes has risen to 1,943, with more than 10,000 people injured and many, many more simply unaccounted for. Initial estimates of satellite data by NASA suggest that almost 60,000 buildings have been damaged or destroyed. There will have been those under the rubble for days, hoping to be rescued. They include a three-year-old Venezuelan boy who was found alive under the rubble in La Guaira, one of the worst-hit areas. This was the moment late yesterday when a Jordanian search team rescued the child named as Kleiba Moran. Cheers there as Kleiba was rescued and brought back to the rest of the world. His rescue comes as the United Nations Children's Agency, UNICEF, warns that the situation in Venezuela has worsened the risk of child exploitation and trafficking if separated children are not quickly identified and then reunited with their families. Let's bring in our correspondent, Will Grant, in Caracas, one of the first journalists from outside the country to arrive in Venezuela last week. Will, on this particular point of children being reunited with their families, rescued and reunited, talk to us about those concerns of UNICEF.
6: They're very legitimate. I think it was something that seemed to happen after the Vargas mudslides, the last major, major disaster in La Guaira, in which, again, tens of thousands were left homeless. At that stage, in the months and the years that followed, there was allegedly and actually proven as well by some solid journalism, cases of people trafficking, of children who were said were still alive, fell into the control of criminal gangs, removed from Venezuela or removed to other parts of Venezuela, even though they had family still in the affected area or in Caracas. Deeply troubling, but something that does go on and is within the criminal underworld's, sort of foul moral code, that they would actually go on and do these things at a time that the nation is in such despair at a time like this. Added to which, of course, we can look at the other things that UNICEF have highlighted, that of the 1.8 million people in need of immediate humanitarian assistance, 680,000 of them are children. So you take the various different elements into the picture, and it is a very, very complicated one. But it is, I think, important to so many ordinary Venezuelans that the authorities and the international authorities are highlighting this element of people trafficking, because it is a huge concern.
0: Will, you've been on the ground as soon as you could get in late last week. Today, who have you been able to speak to?
6: Today have mainly been around the capital again. It's been up and down every day to La Guaira. And so it's been more a question of seeing people still living in tent cities or small little gatherings of tents in and around the capital where they're staying close to their homes. Their homes are as equally uninhabitable as the ones in the sort of ground zero of it all. Yesterday, however, I spent the entire day in an urbanisation the likes of which I've not seen, the similar level of destruction except in Haiti after the 2010 earthquake there. This was an urbanisation of government-built houses. There was 12 blocks, at most one, perhaps two, are still standing. Those are clearly uninhabitable, but the others are just piles of rubble. And yet, despite the fact we're into the sixth day, the week of since the earthquake is almost upon us, people were still and are still digging in the rubble, trying to find ways in, holding on to the fragile hopes that they might find somebody alive, even though perhaps many of them have already admitted in their hearts that there's no chance. However, tales like the one in your introduction about the three-year-old boy being pulled out alive sort of buoys them and makes them hopeful once more that they could actually see their loved ones again.
0: Will, give us a sense of what life would be like if there is someone in Venezuela who is searching for a relative of theirs who is missing. What would they actually have to do?
6: Well, it is incredibly difficult to sort of muster any official support because the government's being pulled in so many different directions at once. So, in essence, what people appear to be doing is just digging on their own. Now, there are lists that are being collated. There is an official sort of census being put together. But the way I was seeing it, unfortunately, was one man with a pad, a sort of child's journal, and a pen, just taking names from people who were digging in the dust. One wonders where those statistics are going. So the truth of the matter is it is overwhelmingly disorganized, and that is frightening for people because they fear that unless they can pull their loved ones from the rubble, dead or alive, they will simply be lost in the statistics. They'll simply be lost under the rubble.
0: Will Grant, our correspondent in Caracas, many thanks. And in about 20 minutes' time on this programme, we'll play you a conversation I just recorded with four people from the north of Venezuela explaining their own devastating experiences over the last week. You're listening to Outside Source on the BBC World Service. At the World Cup in the United States, England are to face the Democratic Republic of Congo in about 48 minutes' time. Each is looking for a place in the last 16, whilst the co-hosts, the USA, prepare for one of the biggest matches in that country's football history. And this is the first time in 52 years that the DRC is at the World Cup, and it's the first time they have ever reached the knockout stage. We've seen a fascinating side to the team and to the team's supporters. The team and fans have been celebrating during the World Cup with the famous Fimbu dance, which means the whip in Lingala, the widely spoken Congolese language. Here is what that sounds like. Let's bring our reporter at the Atlanta Fan Zone, our sports correspondent Celestine Caronet. Tell us then about the atmosphere as DRC and England fans make their way towards where you are.
7: Well, the atmosphere is building up. The anticipation is quite high. We've been here since 9 a.m. and the lines have formed long on outside the fan zone because it only opens an hour to the game, which will be just about now. The doors have now opened. Now fans are streaming in. Now, the thing is, it is extremely hot here. Like, fans have also been warned about coming to the fan zone and making sure they hydrate well, they carry a fan. But the fans who will be in the stadium, of course, the stadium, the Atlanta Stadium, is a closed stadium. So they will have better conditions in terms of atmosphere because it will not be as hot in there. But it is extremely hot here. But I can tell you, the number of DR Congo fans I have seen do not come anywhere close to the number of England fans here. There are so many England fans. A number of DRC fans that I have spoken to have said, look, this is happening at a work day. We are probably not going to get enough of us getting off. staffs, but they said they are with their team in spirit. Now, you also have to remember that a lot of DR Congo fans from the country were unable to travel because of the restrictions happening because of the Ebola outbreak in the country.
0: Of course, and what are the reasons why it's been so interesting and possibly even so important to feature this side of DRC life is to explain that even as Ebola goes on, there is another aspect to life in different parts of the DRC, that people in that country want the same aspirations that everyone else has, despite Ebola, and that is to see their country do well, to be known across the world as well. We want to play messages from DRC and England fans. Let's begin with those.
8: Hello, this is Safi. I am Congolese, been living in the UK for 25 years. I'm in Kinshasa right now, and today is the day where DRC is facing the Three Lions. Everyone is excited. You know what's funny is the fact that I am from UK, but originally from Congo. And so every time we're playing, I'm literally one of those people who will be singing, it's coming home, because obviously DRC has never reached any level to the World Cup. So this time we're making history. The whole world is talking about DRC. You know, we want to encourage them. You know, the country is going through so much. You know, the war, there's so many things. So this is good to give a positive image to the country. Today is an exciting day. I'm excited. I've got my jersey in the car. I go to the fan zone that I've chosen with my friend. I think we will win. I think Congo's going to surprise a lot of people. I think the match is probably going to be 0-0 or 1-1 or so. And then we're going to go to the penalty. And once we go to the penalty, we're going to take the Three Lions down.
9: Hi, this is Ryan from Marlow in Buckinghamshire. I'm just back from the US, where I watched the games in Boston and New York, as well as the two Florida friendlies. Trip was fun, was well received. We were a little bit concerned that the Americans hadn't embraced the World Cup fever. However, once we hit the host cities, it demonstrated that the American people do love their sport. I'll be at home watching it tonight, despite an opportunity to get out with my football teammates down at the local football club where they've got a massive fan park. I'm actually going to watch it at home and be an armchair supporter. So the group game started well against Croatia, was particularly well received. Hit a bit of a brick wall against Ghana and similar with Panama until the second half, where our quality and overall strength came through. Tonight's going to be another difficult occasion. Not expecting anything other than a hard game, fought out. We think we know the DR Congo game plan, but again, I at least hope we have enough quality and overall strength to come through. It doesn't need to be pretty tonight, it just needs to be effective. My score prediction will be 2-0 to England, so I hope we get there, because I've got friends going out to the next game, potentially in Mexico. My son's still out there as well, so come on England, let's do it.
0: We will see. DRC and England fan messages there. Well, the winner of that match doesn't get much of a reward, because the winner gets to face Mexico in Mexico's home cauldron of the Aztec Stadium. Celestine, we'll come back to you in a moment. Firstly, let's listen to this message we got today.
10: Hi, I'm Laura Vanessa, a Mexican living in Birmingham. Watching Mexico win every single match without conceding a single goal has been brilliant. They shown the world what the Mexico is all about: passion, resilience, and welcoming people from around the world. Now we're hoping for one more victory in the next match. We know it won't be easy, but we got great momentum. Vamos, Mexico!
0: Vamos, indeed. Who would Laura rather face then in the next round, England or DRC?
10: Oh, that's such a difficult question.

0: play in some of the most, you know, demanding conditions if you are to get to the promised land, which is a trophy. So I guess, you know, anybody here would be looking forward to play Mexico, definitely. And then silence that 80,000 plus crowd at the Azteca. You know, we saw how they, you know, how that crowd stood up for their team and helped them against Ecuador when Mexico winning for the very first time a World Cup knockout game in 40 years. You know, the last time they did that was when they hosted it. And that tells you the power of the Azteca, the power of the Mexican fans and how they come out for their team. But look, I think you wanna win a World Cup, you've got to go through each and every level, play the best, play in whatever situation, and get that title.
1: Here's the thing for England and the DRC. If they win, either of them, they've got to face Mexico in that cauldron. And then at some point, there is the prospect of one of the most terrifying attacking teams that the World Cup has ever seen. France. How are their fans feeling after their solid 3-0 win over Sweden?
2: Hi, I'm Cyril. Yesterday I watched the game with the French supporters in a pub in the city center of Manchester. That's where I am. And it was beautiful. 3-0, could have been 4, could have been 5, could have been 6. Who knows? And Mbappe, amazing. People thought he had a rubbish season at Real Madrid. I think he's proving them wrong.
1: He is, with 6 goals so far. Celestine Caronet, it is meant to be a game of suspense, a game of upsets, but my goodness, this France team almost seems as if it's written its name on the trophy.
0: Yes, absolutely. This class of 2026 are really outright favourites. Like, we analysts on TV are talking about, they've never seen a team that is clear favourites to win a World Cup this much. You know, we always talk about favourites, but France are heads and shoulders above the rest. You know, you're looking at a team that has now scored 3 or more goals in 5 straight World Cup matches for the very first time. And the one question that everybody has been asking, really, especially after that 3-0 win against Sweden, is how do you stop their attacking talent? And a lot of African fans have been talking about it, because Morocco is also in their sights. If Morocco win their next match and get to the quarterfinals, it is France they're going to meet. And so there's a lot of questions. How do you stop Kylian Mbappe and the attacking power that is France?
1: Yeah, food poisoning is probably the only way to stop them. I mean, there's no other way. And this has also been a World Cup about the stories of migration within teams. You've got Michael Olise, born here in London, who could have played for the England team, born to a Nigerian father, a Franco-Algerian mother, who's decided to play for France. He's become one of the stars of the tournament.
0: Yes, absolutely. He is absolutely brilliant. In fact, Thierry Henry, former French forward, called him a monster. He said that he's never seen a more visionary player than Olise, because this is a player who will find solutions when the team is struggling to get, you know, that final ball in there to get those goals. And so he, you know, a lot of English fans, of course, like you say, will remember him from his time at Crystal Palace, I think. But you're looking at a player who could have played not just for England, by the way, and Nigeria, but Algeria,
1: yes,
0: as well,
1: exactly.
0: Because his mom is Algerian French. Exactly. And so he represents a big group of players here. Even when you look at the DRC and England game today, Axel Tuanzebe, Wan-Bissaka could have played for England. They played for England in their youth game. But again, they chose to play for the Democratic Republic of Congo. Noah Sediki, playing for DR Congo today, could have played for as well for Belgium, but chose to play for DR Congo. So there's a lot of the migration story, the globalization of football. You're looking at a situation where someone like Olise right now, Nigerian fans were saying, please, why did you not play for the country of your father? Maybe we would have been at the World Cup. But he is an absolute talent.
1: He's astonishing.
0: He's a brilliant, brilliant player.
1: And in terms of DRC players who could have played for England, there's one England player who could have played for the DRC, Ezri Konsa, whose father was born in the DRC. So perhaps there could be some swapping around in an hour or two's time. Celestine Caronet, thank you so much for joining us from Atlanta. Well, to get much closer to the World Cup, do listen to the BBC World Service's sports podcast, More Than the Score. The latest episode sees Manny Jasmi in conversation with Cape Verde defender Sidney Lopez Cabral, ahead of the biggest game in their history. Cabral discusses his excitement ahead of facing Lionel Messi. Excitement is not a word I would choose for it, and says that they're taking inspiration from Paraguay's shock win over Germany. Search for More Than the Score wherever you find your BBC podcasts.

0: This is Outside Source on the BBC World Service. To war in Ukraine now. Ukrainians are in their fifth year living under Russian aerial attacks. In recent weeks, there's been a wave of heavy bombing on major cities. Despite this danger, people in Ukraine have had to find ways to keep going. And for many women, it seems that beauty and fashion provide some refuge from the war outside, as well as a form of protest and defiance. My colleague Isabella Jewell has just been to Kyiv and spoke to Irina, a young woman who she met shopping for a pair of pajamas.
1: Sometimes I think that maybe this night will be the last one, and I want to feel comfortable, and if something will happen, I would like to look like beautiful. It may sound weird, but for me it's a part in my life when I can take under control at least something. So I want to send a message to Russia that despite everything they are doing to us, they can destroy our buildings, separate our families, but we still keep going.
0: Interesting to hear that. And as we've covered other conflicts, including in Afghanistan, where beauty parlors became very significant places of refuge for women, and also the Morocco earthquake. I remember one reporter telling us of the big importance of people being able to look okay after an earthquake. Beauty is not about superficial looking. It is about a person's sense of self-worth. Isabella, that's what you found in Kyiv?
2: Yes, exactly. It might sound quite surprising to some people, this idea that beauty is important while bombs are falling and drones are attacking buildings. But in fact, in Kyiv, it's a very big deal. And that's borne out by the fact that there are salons on every street, women still dressing up, going to their appointments. And that's something that's backed up by data as well. In fact, Euromonitor did some market analysis and found that there was a retail value growth of 14% last year in Ukraine in beauty and personal care. And Ukrainian government stats also find that clothes shops are keeping opening. And I think there's one symbol that kind of encapsulates this story for me, and it was this salon that we found, and its windows were all blown out in a Russian strike in August last year. But instead of closing the next morning, all the staff came at 6 a.m. They brushed away the broken glass. They opened the... Well, they couldn't open the door because it was warped. And the clients all arrived. No one cancelled their appointment. And they climbed through the window for their appointments.
0: And you met Olena, a makeup artist. Let's listen.
3: Whether you want it or not, it's like a roulette. Tomorrow, it could happen to your home. But you know, if you thought about it every day and every minute, you would lose your marbles. If we stop taking care of ourselves, we will just sit in basements and life will end, basically.
0: In practical terms, then, how do these salons keep going with drones, missile threats, shattered windows?
2: Well, it's definitely a challenge, isn't it? And for me, my first time in Ukraine, I was quite spooked by these constant alarms and sounds of explosions. But for people living there, they've had to get used to it, unfortunately. And all of these places of work have found ways of working around the constant risk. So some salons have brought in generators and head torches so they can keep going if there are blackouts, as there often are in the winter, and they can keep doing people's nails. Others have moved underground or operate behind boarded up windows as a kind of form of salon shelter. But also, I spoke to some people in one salon in Kyiv who said that, frankly, they just don't notice the alarms anymore and they ignore them. One hairdresser called Anna told me that every time an alarm goes off, or even when an explosion sounds nearby, they keep doing people's hair and they can't really hear it because of the music and the hairdryers.
0: I see.
2: And we were actually there when an alarm went off in the salon, and not one person put down their scissors or their makeup brushes.
0: And Isabel, I mentioned other wars. This has been a thing in previous wars?
2: Yeah, definitely. Like you said earlier, it might sound like a really frivolous thing thinking about makeup, but actually what it's fundamentally about is boosting people's morale and making them feel normal and in control. And that's very important during a long-running war, obviously, as people have to continue living. In Gaza, you've seen it with people getting ready for beautiful weddings and going to salons in refugee camps. And it also, in World War II, makeup wasn't taxed. So it was one thing that was...
0: I didn't know that.
2: Yeah.
0: Isabella Jewell, thank you so much for bringing us right up to date with your reporting from Ukraine and on beauty salons. This is Outside Source.
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0: This is Outside Source on the BBC World Service, live from our newsroom here in central London. In a few minutes' time, we'll play you a conversation we recorded just before we came on air with four people in the north of Venezuela who survived last week's earthquake and who are still dealing with the loss of homes and the loss of people they knew. Barbara, Victoria, Gonzalo and Alaiza tell us their stories. That's all ahead here on Outside Source.
1: BBC News with David Harper. The UN's Children's Agency is warning that twin earthquakes that struck Venezuela a week ago have exacerbated the risk of child exploitation and trafficking. Local charities have documented reports of rescued children going missing and online ads suspected of trying to sell under-18s. Nigeria says it plans to seek compensation from South Africa for Nigerians who've returned home in recent weeks following violence and protests there targeting undocumented migrants. Spain's health ministry says there were more than 1,000 deaths in June attributable to heat. The figure is more than twice the number in the same period last year, which was Spain's hottest June ever recorded. A man has been arrested in Germany on charges of genocide and 25 counts of murder linked to atrocities that took place in Rwanda in the 1990s. The Rwandan German national is said to have participated in some of the killings himself using extreme violence. An ultra-traditionalist Catholic group has consecrated four new bishops in defiance of Pope Leo. The Pope had urged the breakaway Society of St. Pius X not to go ahead with what he called a schismatic act. European airports and airlines have written to the EU warning that the new border check system is causing severe disruption. In a joint letter, they ask the European Commission to take immediate action to prevent the situation deteriorating further before the peak of the summer travel season. Investigators in Germany have raided the headquarters of the country's football association in Frankfurt and other locations. They're looking into allegations of ticket violations at the Euro 2024 tournament, which Germany hosted. Victor Willis, the lead singer of the 70s disco group The Village People, has died at the age of 74. He co-wrote many of the group's hits, including YMCA. Willis was recognised by millions for his performances dressed as a traffic cop and navy officer. YMCA became known as a gay anthem, but Willis said that wasn't the intention. BBC News.
0: You're listening to Outside Source on the BBC World Service. I'm James Reynolds, live from our newsroom here in central London. One of the screens in front of me is showing live pictures from Caracas, Venezuela, a pile of rubble. There are half a dozen relief workers standing in front of that rubble. They will have been searching through the remains of that building for any possible survivors. And our teams in Venezuela have been reporting on some of the most desperate moments that anyone can imagine. Alice Cuddy, Mohamed Madi and our visual journalism team have just posted a piece about one father's search for his own family after the quakes. When I turned around, nothing was left, he said. Do have a look at that piece on the World section of our website. And we also spoke to four people about the effect of the earthquake on their own lives. Barbara is in La Guaira. Her home was destroyed. Victoria has been affected as well. Elaiza spoke from Caracas and Gonzalo spoke as well. We'll hear from them all.
2: I don't know how to describe the feeling. Like, that's my whole life in those walls. So they just fall. I don't know how to explain that. I feel like I don't have anything at all. My mom cry every day because she worked so hard for that home. So now that we don't have it, it's like what we had left.
0: And you escaped with your parents? They're okay?
2: Yes, my dad lives in Caracas, so basically they don't feel the earthquake. So, but my mom was with a friend in La Guaira. She was so scared because we were alone in our rooms. I was with my friends in the same building, but in another floor. So they're okay, but it's so hard.
0: Did you ever expect to have such an earthquake?
2: No, never. Never.
0: And when the earthquake hit, at that moment, were you worried about your life?
2: Yes, but I was worried about my mom and my dog because my dog was in the building and I don't know where my mom was. So I was so scared for them. Not for me, because anything followed me, but I don't know if they were okay or if they died or anything. So that was worrying me.
0: How long did it take you to find your mother?
2: I don't know the exact time, but maybe an hour, maybe. I'm not sure. I just walked with my friend and her mom, and I cry and then I stop and cry. But I see her and she saw me, and we hug and cry even more.
0: I imagine the hour you spent looking for her was a very, very long hour.
2: Yes, I don't know the time. I just walk and trying to find her or trying to see everything. I heard babies crying, her moms crying, people looking for help. It was so, wow.
0: What went through your mind during that time when you saw all of this?
2: I think, why happening? Why this happened to us? Why everything is crumbled? Why I passed to a building? I remember that building, but I look and the building disappeared. Like there was no more building. So I was, where is that? Where is everything? Why everything is falling apart?
0: And everything you had in your life was in your home?
2: Well, yes. Like my photos of my grandma, my passport, my everything.
0: Barbara, where are you staying at the moment?
2: In my sister's home.
0: Have you been sleeping at all?
2: The first days was horrible. Anything wakes me up at night. Sometimes we wake up because thunders or anything. So sleeping like well, not really.
0: I'm not surprised, but you are safe at the moment and you are with your family and your dog, and you survived.
2: Yes, but it feels like I survived, but what is left?
0: Barbara, thank you, and do stay with us. Let's cross to journalism student Victoria. You're from La Guaira, the area worst hit. Tell me how you experienced the earthquake, please.
3: Yeah, well, it was terrible. This week, it's supposed to be my graduation from the university. So that day, I was in a mall buying my dress. And I was with my boyfriend, a friend, his mother. It was a really nice day. And my mom was in my house in La Guaira. I was in Caracas. So when the earthquake happened, I didn't really care. Like, I thought it was just in Caracas. I never crossed to my mind that La Guaira could be more affected than La Guaira, than Caracas. Like, I wasn't really scared about my mom. Like, I tried to call her twice, but there was no signal phone. So I stopped trying, and I was okay. Like, I was making jokes, recording videos with my friends. Oh, earthquake, you know, because Venezuela is not a country that it happens. So it was like, oh, a funny thing. So I went with my boyfriend to La Guaira, to my house. And then at some point, we realized that all the streets were collapsed. Like we couldn't go there. So we took another way to go to my house, and the same thing. Like there was police and people, and we couldn't go to my home because all the buildings were collapsed. So in that moment, I was, you know, really, really worried, and the streets were like chaos. And my boyfriend were with me like, okay, be calm, we're okay. We parked the car and we start walking to my house. Because there was no, with the car, we couldn't do it. So we start walking. And at some point, I had to scramble over the rubble of a collapsed building to go to my house. And that was really, really, really, like, there was a police and people saying, what are you doing? You can't be here. No, I have to go to my house. And okay, well, go. And they were still, there's anyone alive in here? That was so stressful. And the more closer I get to my house, it was worse, the buildings. Like all on the floor, or collapse. And the more closer I get to my house, it was worse and worse and worse. And that moment, my boyfriend that was, oh, relax, it will be okay. We arrived like, we were both like in silence and just walking fast. And my breath, like, was, you know, and then I came to my neighborhood, it's Puerto Viejo, and I was really affected. Puerto Viejo had like 5 streets, and I live in the 3rd one. So I get to that street, and next to my house, there's an hotel, and the hotel fall apart. So there was a lot of people, and a residential building fell apart, and the hotel fell apart. The 3 houses in front of my house fell apart. Actually, my neighbor died like instantly, and it was so bad. So, and in that moment, I was sick, so I didn't have voice. All the chaos, and I didn't have voice to scream, to help, to nothing. I didn't have my voice. So my boyfriend was the one who talked for me. So I went to my house and I asked him to scream my mother's name. And there was a neighbor that said, oh, Victoria, your mother is up there. And I thought, up there where? Like, where? I thought she was meaning the heaven, you know? And no, she's up there on the street. She's up there. So I went and my mother was there with my dog, and she was okay. But well, she immediately said that, oh, our neighbor didn't make it. Belen didn't make it. She's in the house, but we're okay. And yeah, well, that's kind of the story.
0: How do you understand the fact that you lost people you know, including your neighbor? Are you able to understand that, to come to terms with that?
3: Well, in that moment, when I knew my mom was okay, it was like, okay, nothing less. That's just that I care. I was so relieved when my mom was okay. And these next days was the moment that I'm processing all the things and all the loved people. I have a friend that lost his home, obviously, and his mother and his little brother. And he's safe because he was working. So he had kind of the same trouble as me. Like, he was in Caracas. He had to go to La Guaira, but we didn't have the same ending. His terrible, terrible, terrible ending. And he lives in Playa Grande, and Playa Grande was really affected by the earthquake.
0: Victoria, we're speaking the week after the earthquake. How do you feel now?
3: Well, this is terrible. Because the people we didn't found yet is the most terrible thing. But because you can think, oh, okay, all the disease, all the death, yeah, but not finding the one you loved. We are still looking for a friend, Jumbert. He's missing. He's in Belo Horizonte. His building was in Playa Grande, and he told the building fell apart completely. And we're still looking for him. His mother, his mother didn't sleep all these 6 days, 7 days. I don't even know how many days has passed. But we are looking for Jumbert Villasana Gonzalez, and we don't know where he is. And that's terrible. Not knowing where the people is the worst part of all this nightmare we're going through.
0: Of course, that must be so difficult not to know. And Victoria, thank you. Let's hear from Gonzalo. You've heard the stories of Victoria. You've heard the story of Barbara. Tell us what happened to you during the earthquake, please.
4: Well, you know, my earthquake story changed once I went to La Guaira for the first time. Because for me, La Guaira, usually La Guaira for the people that live in Caracas, just becomes this place where you go on the weekends. And when the earthquake hit, it also kind of, it struck us to the core, but it also happened to me, like my friend Victoria, that I didn't really grasp the gravity of it until a few moments after the event. everybody was saying, oh, La Guaira was really affected, like a building or two fell down. And then all these supposed official numbers started coming in, because that's also the most impactful thing that I think we have seen, is that there's no structure in this country and there is no direct response from our government. So everything was a guessing game in the first few critical hours of the earthquake. I was at home, and when the earthquake finished, thankfully my house was completely uncompromised. But I did go to my grandmother's house, and she had to move out because all of her walls fell out and all of her things were on the floor. And her birthday was actually coming up that week, and she was organizing this gathering to celebrate her 91st birthday. And all of a sudden she was about to turn 91 and she didn't have a home anymore. So that was the first moment in which the needle dropped. And then yesterday night, or the night before yesterday, we went to La Guaira because we have a friend down there that that has his whole family under a building. And he had been working tirelessly, digging holes here, digging holes there. No one had gone to check the building. No rescue teams, no Venezuelan organizations, no one. They had taken out 20 corpses, and that's when I went to the street that I used to go to when I was a kid for so many times. And I felt completely out of place because La Guaira became completely unrecognizable. It's the only thing I can compare it to is like standing from across the Hudson River and looking into the New York City skyline and seeing that none of the buildings are there. There's no Empire State, there's no Chrysler Building, there's nothing. It's just a flattened out terrain. And to me that was so heart-wrenching. And just seeing my friend struggle digging, surrounded by the smell of death, because that is the only way you can describe La Guaira right now. You get off the car and it smells of decaying flesh. It's so horrible. And it's so painful to see people that are our age that have passed. My college graduation was this Thursday and it got canceled because there are so many students from my university that have passed, sadly. And, you know, it's completely devastating. And I don't think anyone has actually really processed what has been happening, because there is a big tax on the absolute absence of a government and things like this. And that is that we have to bear the weight of the consequences of anything that happens to us. And I don't think that we, as Venezuelans right now, we cannot afford to stop and process.
0: Eliza, you've been listening patiently to the other guests. Do tell us where you were when the earthquake struck and how you've been in the last week.
5: So I live in Caracas, specifically in La Castellana, but I was at the office, which is a little further out. It felt really, really strong. And once we run out, somebody in the crowd said, you know, it wasn't a shake, it was an earthquake. And I kind of panicked. I called my mom because I knew my mom, my sisters, my dogs were home. I couldn't reach her and I panicked. And then when I could reach her, there was just like screams. And all she was saying was like, the building is coming down. And then, you know, I didn't have any signal for about 10 minutes. Everybody was, you know, calling their families. The signal went down for a while, so it was hard to reach people. And as soon as I got the signal back, my sister sent me a picture of the building. And it was, you know, like apocalyptic. As soon as I saw that picture, I knew how serious this had been. I didn't know what the most affected parts were at. We didn't know the epicenter yet or what the number was on the Richter scale. But as soon as I saw that building, which I've been living in my whole life, I kind of realized that, you know, this was serious. I never thought that anything would happen to my home. You never think about things like that, obviously. But it was devastating. I could get home about, you know, 20 minutes after the quake when like the little shake stopped happening. And I drove super anxiously, and you know, there was people on the streets. A lot of the buildings in the surrounding area were not as destroyed as my building, but, you know, there was rubble on the street and everybody was outside. And when I got home and I could, you know, hug my whole family, I felt a little better. But you start reading the news and all the buildings that went down, not only in Caracas, and then we start reading news about La Guaira. It felt really apocalyptic, honestly.
2: Barbara, you live in La Guaira as me. Are you thinking, are you going to live in La Guaira again? Or what are your plans next? This chaos pass a little bit?
6: Well, I don't think I'm going to live ever in La Guaira. I love that place. That's where I grow, but I don't think I can live there. It's like a nightmare. So I don't know what I'm going to do next, because I'm thinking to the next day, not like a long term, just the next day.
2: Yeah, it's really sad because, well, you as me, I study my whole university in Caracas, but I live in La Guaira, and I cross every single day that trip going to La Guaira to Caracas because I wanted to live in La Guaira. I love La Guaira. I wanted to live in my house, and it's really so sad and destroying that now I have to live in Caracas in a building. I don't know if that sounds stupid because there's people that doesn't have a house, but or a home in nothing. But yeah, I have to live in a building that is not mine. Like the difference that living in a house and in a building and in a city that is not your city.
4: Yeah, and I think that what comes up for me mostly in this crisis is how do we keep on living after this? How do we go back to normality? Because we have seen so much death, and of course it's closer to you guys than it is closer to Eliza and I, but also feeling like we live in a country that is not ours either, because we have gone through so much in such little time that it's, you know, we're sitting down at the bench just looking at the sky being like, what else? You know, what else do we have to endure, you know, to get better days for everybody? And girls, do you think that, how do you think that people will relate to La Guaira now? Do you think that it'll be like the tragedy in 1999? Do you think people will go to La Guaira, or it'll be like a thing of respect to just, you know, not go?
2: I'm not really sure, but La Guaira right now is not just the fact that the people doesn't have their homes. There's nothing in La Guaira. There's no schools. There's no place to buy food. So I don't know how. I'm scared of normality because they don't have normality and they will not have it in a long time. Because just the fact that they can buy food, they depend 100% of Caracas, of the people helping. And when the help stops, I'm really scared about normality. So I really hope the people doesn't stop going to La Guaira, because La Guaira needs us really, really bad. Like, they really need it. I went to La Guaira yesterday, and there's a lot of graffitis in the walls asking for help, for food, and for water. And I know that's the reality. And there's help, but there's no enough because it was huge, more than we could handle.
0: Gonzalo, you mentioned what happened in 1999. Those were the floods and landslides in La Guaira, which killed at the very least 10,000 people and probably many more. And I should probably tell you all that I covered that disaster. I went to La Guaira at that time in December 1999. I remember seeing shipping containers which were bent in two with the force of the water and the mud. And I would imagine that a lot of you were very young when that happened, but your parents can probably remember those times very vividly. That had been Venezuela's worst modern disaster. Are older people talking about 1999?
4: Yeah. You know, and it's the point of comparison, because I grew up going to La Guaira, and there was always a story about 1999, you know, like where my father was when he went down to help, and then my mom remembers it, and then it's kind of like the Venezuela's version of 9/11. Everybody remembers exactly where they were standing when they got the news that was happening in La Guaira. And it was this collective wound that just got reopened, you know, and I was born in 2001. So it was just a story that I was kind of, you know, fascinated by, because how can something so horrible happen in such a place? And then there's this little town that's called Carmen de Uria, that is the town that was most affected by the 1999 tragedy, that completely disappeared. And every time, you know, you pass through it, you feel the weight of what happened there. And then you wake up one day and something in the same realm of gravity just happened in 45 seconds. And I think that is the shocking part of it all. You know, the amount of devastation that can happen in so little time, because not to downplay anything, but the tragedy in 1999, you know, happened because of prolonged rains. And it was so long and it was so stretched out. But this was one split second that you closed your eyes and then you were not there. And it's I think that's what boggles me the most.
0: And you're all young. You've got decades of life in front of you. Eliza, how will this event, which has been so shocking and so devastating, how will this mark your life as you live through it?
5: I think it's too early on to tell. My family has been displaced in some type of way. Our building is not livable as of right now. I'm working with a civil association to, you know, dispatch emergency products. We get a lot of donations. So I think for me, at least, I haven't really had time to think about what steps are next. We're working on phase two of the emergency state, which is, you know, what we do with everybody who has been displaced, lost their families, lost their homes. And I think what one of the girls said is very important, which is, you know, La Guaira is completely destroyed. There's not a single structure that has been left without at least a crack. So they don't have hospitals. They don't have schools. They don't have supermarkets. Last night I dispatched a truck of food and water and supplies to Anare, which is a town much more down the coast. And they haven't been able to receive anything for the past week because all of the, you know, the streets and ways to get there have been blocked. This is going to have to be a communal effort. We know we don't count with anybody in the government to help us. Actually, they've been actively trying to stop help from coming in and spreading news that is completely false. And I think this is a big wake-up call, if we haven't had enough, actually. This is a big wake-up call for all of us. We're alone in this. If our government is still... It's hard to tell.
0: Barbara, you're 23. Is this an event that will be with you as you live the rest of your life?
2: Yes, I think so, because it's like a nightmare, and you realize it's not a nightmare, it's your life, it's happening. So I think I'm going to never, like, forget that. And the feeling of, I don't know where my money is, the feeling of my friends, Jumbert, one of my best friends, is still missing. So it's like the feeling of, I don't know, the people I love, I don't know what is going to happen then. So it's going to mark me, like, I need to love more my family. I need to live what I want. I need to do things. I always say, I'm going to do that later. I'm going to next year, maybe. No, science is not a next year. It's like right now. Do it now.
0: Our thanks to Barbara, to Victoria, to Eliza, and to Gonzalo, all reflecting on that disaster which hit them in La Guaira in Venezuela, a disaster which will be in the second in the lifetime of those old enough to remember the 1999 mudslides and floods in the very same region. More coverage from our correspondents, including Will Grant and Norberto Paredes. This is Outside Source on the BBC World Service. I'm James Reynolds, live in our newsroom.
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0: Welcome to Outside Source with me, James Reynolds, live from the floor of the BBC's newsroom in central London. Migration, or who gets to live where, is a theme that binds together so many of the global stories that we cover here on this programme. In the next few minutes, we'll hear from South Africa, the day after the expiry of a deadline set by a campaign group for migrants without papers to leave the country for good. What effect did that deadline have? On the screens in front of me, I can also see another story about migration, the Football World Cup. The Democratic Republic of Congo and England are just kicking off their knockout match in Atlanta, in the United States. 20 of the DRC's 26 players were born outside their country to families who left the DRC and became migrants in Europe. And of England's 26-man squad, at least 18 are the children or grandchildren of migrants.
1: BBC News with David Harper. The United Nations Children's Agency, UNICEF, is warning that the twin earthquakes that struck Venezuela a week ago have increased the risk of child exploitation and trafficking if separated children are not quickly identified and reunited with relatives. The charity estimates that 680,000 children require humanitarian assistance across the affected areas. Our global affairs reporter is Mimi Swaby.
2: Local charities have documented reports of rescued children going missing. They've also reported adverts online for soft toys that they actually suspect of being a cover for attempts to sell not toys, but children. Activists say Venezuela's current child protection system is designed primarily for individual cases of missing children. They're calling for a new system to cope with large-scale disasters. Transnational trafficking rings operate in Venezuela, and residents of La Guaira fear that traffickers are capitalizing on this tragedy.
1: Nigeria says it plans to seek compensation from South Africa for Nigerians who've recently returned home following violence and protests there targeting undocumented migrants. Nationals of other African countries have also been leaving South Africa, where large-scale anti-immigration protests were held on Tuesday. Makwachi Okafor reports from Lagos.
3: Nigeria says it is documenting businesses and properties left behind by its citizens who have returned home from South Africa in recent weeks. The acting Nigerian High Commissioner says returnees were asked to record details of their assets, including businesses and vehicles, before leaving. The Foreign Ministry says all claims will be verified before any formal compensation request is made. It stressed that Nigeria has not cut ties with South Africa, and both countries are still engaging through diplomatic channels. A third batch of Nigerians were repatriated from South Africa on Tuesday morning. Thousands of foreign nationals from across the continent have left South Africa ahead of anti-migration demonstrations this week.
1: The Health Ministry in Spain says that more than 1,000 deaths were attributable to heat in June. The figure is more than twice the number linked to heat in the same period last year, which was the hottest June ever recorded in Spain. Scientists say that climate change is driving the intensity of heat waves like the one last month. At least six people have been killed and several injured in a fire at an apartment block in the Belgian city of Antwerp. Anna Holligan has more detail.
4: Thick smoke was seen billowing from the eighth floor. Dramatic video showed a man clambering from his balcony through a neighbour's window to escape. Police say more than 200 people live in the block in the Linkeroever district. Some residents said the fire brigade arrived within 10 minutes, searching flat to flat for possible victims. Police said it was too early to identify the cause of what was a complicated fire. Some witnesses told a local newspaper that work was being carried out on the roof, but other reports suggest it may have broken out on the ground floor.
1: World News from the BBC. A man has been arrested in Germany on charges of genocide and 25 counts of murder linked to atrocities that took place in Rwanda in the 1990s. The suspect, known only as Innocent S because German police withhold surnames, is alleged to have ordered the killings of ethnic Tutsis in the northwest of Rwanda during its civil war in 1994. European airports and airlines have written to the European Union warning that the new border check system is causing severe disruption. The entry-exit system, which was introduced last year, registers non-EU travellers by recording personal and biometric data. Airports and airlines say they've been put under unsustainable pressure, with planes half empty while passengers are stuck in queues at border control. Shares of the tech giant Meta have surged by 6% on Wall Street after a report said the company was preparing to sell spare AI computing power to outside customers. The owners of Facebook, Instagram and WhatsApp have spent billions of dollars developing advanced artificial intelligence. But some investors are concerned about how Meta would quickly generate returns, as well as spare AI computer capacity. It will also sell its own internally designed AI models to business customers. Tens of thousands of people have joined an online queue to buy tickets to see an 11th century tapestry, which will soon go on display in Britain for the first time. The Bayeux tapestry tells the story of the Norman conquest, the last time England was successfully conquered. The 70-metre-long masterpiece is being loaned to London for 10 months, while its usual home in northern France undergoes a major renovation. The historian, Dr. David Musgrove, says he's looking forward to seeing it return to the UK.
5: It was made in England, most likely 900 years ago, and as far as we know, it's not been back on these shores since. So as a cultural moment, it is once in a millennium. So enormously important, and the story it tells of 1066 and the Norman conquest is pivotal to our national narrative.
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0: You're listening to Outside Source on the BBC World Service with me, James Reynolds, live in our newsroom here in central London. I should explain exactly what's happening around me. There is a World Cup match going on, England versus the Democratic Republic of Congo. It's the last 32, a knockout game. And in this newsroom, plenty of people have got the England game on in the background. A lot of people are reporting on it, given how big a story it is to our audiences here in England. So if you do hear any noise behind me, it is probably because of a goal or an episode or an incident in the match that everyone is following in this newsroom. What, 6-7 minutes are going have taken place so far. I'm watching on a screen with a delay for some extraordinary reason that I can barely explain to you. I will be behind the game, but we will keep an eye on it. We also want to bring you other news from across the world, beginning with South Africa, where more than 900 people have been arrested. And I can, following yesterday's largely peaceful nationwide protests against illegal migration, according to the police. Nigeria says it plans to seek compensation from South Africa for Nigerians who've returned home in recent weeks following violence and protests there, targeting undocumented migrants. You can hear noise behind me. That is because the DRC have scored the opening goal of their match. And a lot of the journalists around me are standing up, taking in that information. Let's continue, though, looking at events in Africa, not just the DRC goal, but what's happening in South Africa with Nomsa Maseko. Nomsa, you and I will have to speak pretty loudly, given the noise going on around me. Tell us about the 900 arrests.
6: Well, the police held a press conference earlier today in which they said that 900 people had been arrested across the country for crimes including looting, business robberies, and also people trying to destroy people's property. And the police said that it was as a result of the protests that was taking place yesterday across the country, with South Africans calling on the government to tackle illegal migration here in South Africa. But the police also said that the protests yesterday were largely peaceful. About 120 protests were held yesterday, and only about 8 turned a little violent, but saying that as things stand, there were no deaths that were reported yesterday, apart from 2 South Africans that were allegedly shot by foreigners in Johannesburg while they were being part of the match. And the retaliation there saw the deployment of the army when apparently South Africans then retaliated by damaging the vehicle that the suspects were traveling in and setting it alight.
0: We've heard, Nomsa, in recent weeks from a number of countries who've repatriated some of their citizens who've been working in South Africa. We've heard Thomas Nadi speaking from Ghana. We've heard from our correspondent Makochi Okafor in Lagos. Nigeria has now announced that it will seek compensation for Nigerians who returned home recently. Has there been any response to that from the authorities in South Africa?
6: The government has not responded to that. In fact, this morning, President Cyril Ramaphosa spoke about how he understood and respected South Africans for exercising their constitutional right by holding protests, which, as he said, were largely peaceful. But there has not been any direct communication regarding the Nigerians seeking compensation from South Africa.
0: Nomsa Maseko, our reporter in Durban, many thanks for joining us. Well, yesterday on the programme, we spoke to three migrants in South Africa, all of Ghanaian heritage, Daniel, Douglas and Princess. Daniel and Douglas were keeping a low profile at home for safety reasons. And Princess had decided that the safest thing for her to do was to camp outside the Home Affairs Department asking for legal protection and papers. She's been there for the last 6 weeks. We've received updates from them today after the expiry of the deadline in which the campaign group said that migrants should leave the country. You'll firstly hear from the dual Ghanaian Congolese national who's in Durban.
7: Princess Ajay here. We're still on the streets. We're still outside on the street, nothing much. Shops are still closed. Only few are opened. The government doesn't want to sign for us to get shelter. But we're praying that as we force and we beg, he's going to help give us shelter because we can't go back to the community. It's just not right. Yesterday, they almost got to us here. The police intervened and some private securities also helped us. We need shelter. We need shelter. We need help. We need food, water, pampers for kids, roll-on, toiletries, pads. We are just, yo, everything is just terrible here. It's horrible. We need help. We need shelter. We need food. Please, we are begging anyone, anything. For us, we really appreciate it. Things are very bad.
8: Good afternoon. This is Douglas from South Africa. Regarding yesterday, as we discussed, the protest which was held yesterday, I think today everything is okay, everything is normal for now. But I'm still inside with my family. I don't know what is going on outside, but I've talked to people in some province. Their side yesterday, it was very hectic. Some were even robbed in their room and stuff, which is very bad. But for now, where I am, it's okay. Yeah, but to make everything okay, to protect yourself, we are also waiting for today, the whole day, so that we can see if things will be normal. Because people are calling me saying they are still going around in some places. Yeah, some province. So the best thing we need to do is to stay home and then be safe. Yes, so thank you once again.
9: Hi, guys. Daniel here from Pretoria. And we're back to work now. It's just a bit quiet. Business is a bit slow. This happens usually. So we're hoping it will pick up. It will pick up, hopefully, in the next day or two. The protesters came through our particular area of business. They came through there, but the police were also around monitoring them. So there wasn't any serious destruction of property. So I think the police did a good job. And within our circle of, I'd say, Ghanaian entrepreneurs, a lot of them are looking at options now, going elsewhere. Because at some point, you begin to ask yourself if it's worth the effort. So I think that conversation is beginning to come up more often now. Yeah, we hope for the best.
0: Messages there from Douglas, Daniel and Princess, all Ghanaian migrants in South Africa, hoping for some degree of certainty, protection, security in their own lives. Well, this week on the programme, we've covered two major stories about migration. As you heard there, we've been speaking about South Africa, the fact that campaigners had warned migrants without papers to leave the country at once. We've also reported in the United States on the Trump administration trying to deny citizenship to the children of some migrants, a move which has just been blocked by the Supreme Court. There is also a third story about migration. It is staring at us all. The World Cup. Many of the tournament's players come from migrant families. One of the standout performers has been Michael Elise, born here in London to a Nigerian father and a Franco-Algerian mother. He's chosen to play for France. Well, England and the Democratic Republic of Congo, the DRC, are playing right now. The DRC are one goal up. 20 of the DRC's 26 players were born outside the country to families who left the DRC and became migrants in Europe. Of England's 26-man squad, at least 18 of the children or grandchildren of migrants. It is DRC who are in the lead. And let's cross over to Emery Makumeno at a fan zone in the DRC capital, Kinshasa. Emery, the team scored. What's going on?
10: Well, it's rather a big surprise. DRC normally never really scores first. They usually start defending and equalizing. But this is amazing that in the first 10th minute of the game, the DRC could score. It's a delivery from Chipenda, so it's a big surprise. And the atmosphere here just went electric with people jumping up and down and celebration. And the Fimbu, the DRC trademark for victory, was heard here where I am at Place Royale. We are in the middle of the Kinshasa CBD.
0: And Emery, this has been a country hit by Ebola in the northeast of the country, and now you're in the knockout round of the World Cup leading England, traditionally a very strong country. This must be such a different time for the country, an escape from Ebola.
10: Well, the people I'm looking at here, they have all their, in their eyes, I can see stars. I think the belief here is that this score stays the way it is. It stays intact up till the end of the game. Of course, this is history in the making, and the DRC people in general. And where I am here, I should say, we are like 300 plus people. We shouldn't even be gathered this way because there has been a ban for public gathering due to the ongoing Ebola crisis, but I think the people just have ignored that that directive from the Minister of Interior.
0: And let's bring in the BBC's Tim Muffett, who's going to look at the other side of the game, the England side. Tim, you're in southeast London, where England fans are watching the game. It's still early, but a bit of a shock to go a goal behind.
11: Yes, slightly deflated mood here in Bermondsey in southeast London. Where I am is the Kirby Estate, and every big football tournament, hundreds and hundreds of England flags are displayed. It creates quite an impact. You might well have seen the images on social media feeds over the last few years, and it's certainly the same this year, more than 300 flags. But in here, in the flat of Chris Dowse, who's one of the residents, the mood's a bit flat. Chris, what do you make of the results? What do you make of the score so far? John McGinnon, myself there.
12: To be fair, I said, like, we're going to make it hard for ourselves. It wouldn't be England if we didn't make it hard for ourselves, and that's exactly what we've gone and done. It's a poor goal to give away. Poor defending, poor goalkeeping in my eyes. We're making it really hard for ourselves now. We're giving the ball away too easily. We're not pressing enough. We're making them comfortable on the ball. They're going to defend, and we've got to attack them. And at the minute, we're not just finding any solutions or any ways to break them down.
11: Just to talk briefly about the flags on display outside of your flat, hundreds of them. Now, before the game kicked off, there was quite an atmosphere there, wasn't there? What impact does it have when you have these big football tournaments on the residents of this estate?
12: It brings everyone out. It brings everyone talking. I mean, before the flags start to go up, people ask, are they going up this year? When are they going up? Are you doing it? We always say yes, and then when we do start doing it, people start to open their front doors, people come and get involved and start helping us when they wouldn't really normally. It just, there, good defending. It gets everyone talking, and it's just like we're hanging on to that old school community feel like we used to have back in the 80s, where we all know our neighbours and we all get on and make the most of what we can.
11: Indeed. One of your neighbours is Geraldine, who's popped in. And Geraldine, you were born in a very special year, weren't you?
13: Yeah, 1966.
11: Could that be a sign? The year, of course, England last won the World Cup.
13: Yeah, hopefully it will be, but they've got a live in this South Africa, because at the moment it's not looking very good.
11: No. What's it like, the atmosphere generally on the estate, come big in the football tournament?
13: Yeah, it's normally really, really good. Everyone comes out and joins in. If we get further in the tournament, we obviously put it on the screen. But
11: thank you for talking to me whilst you're completely captivated by the match. I appreciate it.
13: Yeah, everyone comes out, we'll watch it on the screen if we get into the quarterfinals. Like, put stuff on for the kids, get them a bouncy castle if it's the right time of the day, actually, because we don't know what time it's going to be, so hopefully. But yeah.

0: is more than twice the number in the same period last year, which was Spain's hottest June ever recorded. An ultra-traditionalist Catholic group has consecrated four new bishops in defiance of Pope Leo. The Pope had urged the breakaway Society of St. Pius X not to go ahead with what he called a schismatic act. Investigators in Germany have raided the headquarters of the country's football association in Frankfurt and other locations. They're looking into allegations of ticket violations at the Euro 2024 tournament, which Germany hosted. Victor Willis, the lead singer of the 70s disco group The Village People, has died at the age of 74. He co-wrote many of the group's hits, including YMCA. Willis was recognised by millions for his performances dressed as a traffic cop and a Navy officer. BBC News.
1: 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We turn our attention to events in the United States. A lot of this newsroom is keeping an eye on events in the US state of Atlanta, where the Democratic Republic of Congo are playing a knockout match against England. The DRC are one goal up. But we wish to turn for the next few minutes away from Atlanta and towards the capital, Washington, where the White House has denied that there are any conflicts of interest in Donald Trump's business dealings after new disclosures showed that he made more than $1 billion from cryptocurrency ventures last year. Let's bring in our North America correspondent, Anthony Zucker. Anthony, the president's salary, according to law, if I get this right, is meant to be $400,000. How does a president make $1 billion as opposed to that $400,000?
2: Cryptocurrency is a big chunk of it, as you mentioned. It was over $1.4 billion in cryptocurrency businesses. Donald Trump overall last year brought in about $2.2 billion in revenue, $799 million from one cryptocurrency company in particular, World Liberty Financial, which he owns with his sons and with Steve Witkoff, one of his close advisors and diplomatic envoys. He made about $636 million from sales of the Trump meme coin. And then there are his real estate holdings, which also brought in money. Mar-a-Lago brought in $77 million. The Trump National Doral Golf Club brought in $122 million. But when you compare that to Donald Trump as a cryptocurrency entrepreneur, his old school businesses, his real estate ventures are dwarfed by that. It is a remarkable eye-watering sum.
1: What rules, well, actually, first of all, let's get the Trump response to the numbers that we've just mentioned. Oh, hello, Anthony.
2: Yes.
1: I'm so sorry. I scrambled two questions, and you must have thought he's gone mad, so let's see if he can unscramble.
2: Okay, I thought you were going to play a clip.
1: I'm so sorry. Here we go.
2: I can explain to you what his response is, happily. He says that the stock market's gone up. That the economy in the United States is doing well, and everyone's 401k investment accounts, those are the private investment accounts that about half of Americans hold, everyone has seen an increase. So he just happens to have started with more money, and so he's made more of a profit. Of course, this is exponentially more than just the stock market has gone up, but he says there's no conflict of interest. All of this is held in a blind trust. The economy is doing well, and so there's nothing to see here, essentially.
1: To unscramble the first question I was about to ask you, what rules are there to prevent potential conflicts of interest in the United States that presidents shouldn't be allowed to enjoy profits from policies that they have an ability to control?
2: Well, there are lots of rules governing conflict of interest for many American politicians, the corruption laws, anti-corruption laws and the like. They don't apply to the president, however. It has been a tradition for American presidents coming in to divest themselves of their holdings so that they avoid any kind of appearance of impropriety or conflict of interest. Most famously, Jimmy Carter had to sell
1: his peanut farm
2: into a blind trust, right? And George W. Bush, who had a part ownership stake of the Texas Rangers baseball club, sold that. But that there is no binding law governing presidents and how they handle their finances. And Donald Trump came in as a businessman, and his justification is that everyone knew he was a businessman coming in, unlike career politicians. And so he has, he said, put these into blind trusts. But it is still not, it should not come as a surprise that

0: As a great businessman, he is making money from all of this, and his administration defends all of that as having been endorsed by the American public when they reelected him in 2024.
1: How big is cryptocurrency in U.S. politics as a whole?
0: It is taking more and more of an influential role in American politics. The regulation of cryptocurrency and the amount of money that is in it has been a priority for American policymakers to try to find ways of regulating it. The Biden administration tried to find ways of ensuring that cryptocurrencies weren't being used for criminal enterprises and the like. But Donald Trump campaigned in 2024 on making the United States the global capital of cryptocurrency. He saw that as an important area where the United States could use its economic power to dominate in an area that is growing rapidly. But there are concerns, obviously, that these cryptocurrencies are out of the reach of traditional law enforcement and government oversight, and therefore are rife for criminal uses and for corruption.
1: Anthony Zirka, our North America correspondent, many thanks. This is Outside Source on the BBC. We return to our coverage of the twin earthquakes in Venezuela last Wednesday. Almost 2,000 people have been confirmed dead, more than 10,000 injured. However, many more are unaccounted for, and 58,000 buildings have reported to be damaged or destroyed. I can still see live pictures coming into us from northern Venezuela showing relief efforts. We wanted to hear more about how individuals and families have been affected. So before we came on air from a quieter studio, we spoke to four of them. Victoria is in La Guaira in the north. Eliza spoke from Caracas, as did Gonzalo. And firstly, you'll hear from Barbara, whose home in La Guaira has been destroyed.
2: I feel like I don't have anything at all. My mom cried every day because she worked so hard for that home. So now that we don't have it, it's like what we had left.
1: And you escaped with your parents? They're okay?
2: Yes, my dad lives in Caracas, so basically they don't feel the earthquake. So, but my mom was with a friend in La Guaira. She was so scared because we were alone in our own. I was with my friends in the same building, but in another floor. So they're okay, but it's so hard.
1: Did you ever expect to have such an earthquake?
2: No, never, never.
1: And when the earthquake hit, at that moment, were you worried about your life?
2: Yes, but I was worried about my mom and my dog because my dog was in the building and I don't know where my mom was. So I was so scared for them. Not for me, because anything followed me, but I don't know if they were okay or if they die or anything. So that was worrying me.
1: How long did it take you to find your mother?
2: I don't know the exact time, but maybe an hour, maybe. I'm not sure. I just walked with my friend and her mom, and I cry and then I stop and cry. But I see her, and she saw me, and we hug and cry even more.
1: What went through your mind during that time when you saw all of this?
2: I think, why happening? Why this happened to us? Why everything is crumbled? Why I passed to a building? I remember that building, but I look and the building disappeared. Like there was no more building. So I was, where is that? Where is everything? Why everything is falling apart?
1: Barbara, thank you, and do stay with us. Let's cross to journalism student Victoria. You're from La Guaira, the area worst hit. Tell me how you experienced the earthquake, please.
3: Yeah, well, it was terrible. This week, it's supposed to be my graduation from the university. So that day, I was in a mall buying my dress. And I was with my boyfriend, a friend, his mother. It was a really nice day. And my mom was in my house in La Guaira. I was in Caracas. So when the earthquake happened, I didn't really care. Like, I thought it was just in Caracas. I never crossed to my mind that La Guaira could be more affected than La Guaira, than Caracas. Like, I wasn't really scared about my mom. Like, I tried to call her twice, but there was no signal phone. So I stopped trying, and I was okay. Like, I was making jokes, recording videos with my friends. Oh, earthquake, you know, because Venezuela is not a country that it happens. So it was like, oh, a funny thing. So I went to with my boyfriend to La Guaira, to my house. And then at some point, we realized that the old streets were collapsed. Like, there, we couldn't go there. So we took another way to go to my house, and the same thing. Like, there was police and people, and we couldn't go to my home because all the buildings were collapsed. So in that moment, I was, you know, really, really worried. And the streets were like chaos. And my boyfriend were with me, like, okay, be calm, we're okay. We parked the car and we start walking to my house, because there was no, with the car, we couldn't do it. So we start walking. And at some point, I had to scramble over the rubble of a collapsed building to go to my house. My neighborhood, it's Puerto Viejo, and it was really affected. Puerto Viejo had like 5 streets, and I live in the 3rd one. So I get to that that street, and next to my house, there's an hotel, and the hotel fall apart. So there was a lot of people, and a residential building fell apart, and the hotel fell apart. The 3 houses in front of my house fell apart. Actually, my neighbor died like instantly, and it was so bad. So, and in that moment, I was sick, so I didn't have voice. All the chaos, and I didn't have voice to scream, to help, to nothing. I didn't have my voice. So my boyfriend was the one who talked for me. So I went to my house and I asked him to scream my mother's name. And there was a neighbor that said, oh, Victoria, your mother is up there. And I thought, up there where? Like, where? I thought she was meaning the heaven, you know? And no, she's up there on the street. She's up there. So I went, and my mother was there with my dog, and she was okay. But well, she immediately said that, our neighbor didn't make it. Belen didn't make it. She's in the house, but we're okay. That's kind of the story.
1: How do you understand the fact that you lost people you know, including your neighbor? Are you able to understand that, to come to terms with that?
3: Well, in that moment, when I knew my mom was okay, it was like, okay, nothing less. That's just that I care. I was so relieved when my mom was okay. And these next days was the moment that I'm processing all the things and all the loved people. I have a friend that lost his home, obviously, and his mother and his little brother. And he's safe because he was working. So he had kind of the same trouble as me. Like, he was in Caracas. He had to go to La Guaira, but we didn't have the same ending. It's his terrible, terrible, terrible ending. And he lives in Playa Grande, and Playa Grande was really affected by the earthquake.
1: Victoria, we're speaking the week after the earthquake. How do you feel now?
3: Well, this is terrible. Because the people we didn't found yet is the most terrible thing. But because you can think, oh, okay, all the disease, all the death, yeah, but not finding the one you loved. We are still looking for a friend, Jumbert. He's missing. He's in Belo Horizonte. His building was in Playa Grande, and he told the building fell apart completely. And we're still looking for him. His mother, his mother didn't sleep all these 6 days, 7 days. I don't even know how many days has has passed, but we are looking for Jumber Villasana Gonzalez, and we don't know where he is. And that's terrible. Not knowing where the people is the worst part of all this nightmare we're going through.
1: Of course, that must be so difficult not to know. And Victoria, thank you. Let's hear from Gonzalo. You've heard the stories of Victoria. You've heard the story of Barbara. Tell us what happened to you during the earthquake, please.
4: Well, you know, my earthquake story changed once I went to La Guaira for the first time. Because for me, La Guaira, usually La Guaira for the people that live in Caracas, just becomes this place where you go on the weekends. And when the earthquake hit, it also kind of, it struck us to the core, but it also happened to me, like my friend Victoria, that I didn't really grasp the gravity of it until a few moments after the event. Everybody was saying, oh, La Guaira was really affected, like a building or two fell down. And then all these supposed official numbers started coming in, because that's also the most impactful thing that I think we have seen, is that there's no structure in this country and there is no direct response from our government. So everything was a guessing game in the first few critical hours of the earthquake. I was at home, and when the earthquake finished, thankfully my house was completely uncompromised. But I did go to my grandmother's house, and she had to move out because all of her walls fell out and all of her things were on the floor, and her birthday was actually coming up that week, and she was organizing this gathering to celebrate her 91st birthday. And all of a sudden she was about to turn 91 and she didn't have a home anymore. So that was the first moment in which the needle dropped. And then yesterday night, or the night before yesterday, we went to La Guaira because we have a friend down there that has his whole family under a building. And he had been working tirelessly, bringing, you know, digging holes here, digging holes there. No one had gone to check the building. No rescue teams, no Venezuelan organizations, no one. They had taken out 20 corpses, and that's when I went to the street that I used to go to when I was a kid for so many times. And I felt completely out of place, because La Guaira became completely unrecognizable. It's the only thing I can compare it to is like standing from across the Hudson River and looking into the New York City skyline and seeing that none of the buildings are there.
1: Eliza, you've been listening patiently to the other guests. Do tell us where you were when the earthquake struck and how you've been in the last week.
5: So I live in Caracas, specifically in La Castellana, but I was at the office, which is a little further out. It felt really, really strong. And once we run out, somebody in the crowd said, you know, it wasn't a shake, it was an earthquake. And I kind of panicked. I called my mom because I knew my mom, my sisters, my dogs were home. I couldn't reach her and I panicked. And then when I could reach her, there was just like screams. And all she was saying was like, the building is coming down. And then, you know, I didn't have any signal for about 10 minutes. Everybody was, you know, calling their families. The signal went down for a while, so it was hard to reach people. And as soon as I got the signal back, my sister sent me a picture of the building. And it was, you know, like apocalyptic. As soon as I saw that picture, I knew how serious this had been. I didn't know what the most affected parts were at. We didn't know the epicenter yet or what the number was on the Richter scale. But as soon as I saw that building, which I've been living in my whole life, I kind of realized that, you know, this was serious. I never thought that anything would happen to my home. You never think about things like that, obviously, but yeah, it was devastating. I could get home about, you know, 20 minutes after the quake, when like the little shake stopped happening, and I drove super anxiously, and you know, there was people on the streets. A lot of the buildings in the surrounding area were not as destroyed as my building, but, you know, there was rubble on the street and everybody was outside. And when I got home and I could, you know, hug my whole family, I felt a little better. But you start reading the news and all the buildings that went down, not only in Caracas, and then we start reading the news about La Guaira. It felt really apocalyptic, honestly.
1: Thanks to all four of our guests, to Victoria, to Barbara, to Elaisa, and to Gonzalo, for giving us that vivid account of what it's been like over the last week to survive the twin earthquakes and then to deal with destruction all around them. This is Outside Source on the BBC World Service. It is now half-time in the World Cup round of 32 game between the Democratic Republic of Congo and England. It's a game in which the DRC is leading 1-0. Our sports reporter Mike Williams has been watching from the nearby BBC club just upstairs from me, past some rather forbidding windows. Mike, what's it been like watching that half, of which I caught, shall we say, shards here and there?
6: Well, James, I'll give it 10 out of 10 for atmosphere, because we are very lucky to work in a building that has this building adjacent to the newsroom, the BBC Club, as we call it, which I have to say is full of staff and colleagues. In fact, if you looked over your shoulder, you can probably see me. I'm waving at you through the studio. I can see you there.
1: Can you see? I can see you're by the Brazil flag.
6: Yes, that's me. How I am. Yeah, good to see you. There I am. So I'm standing here watching the game, which, as you say, has been an enthralling first half, which at halftime stands with a shock scoreline. DR Congo leading England, which I have to say, not many people predicted. People thought this might be a cagey affair. People thought we were going to see a defensive rearguard action from the Congolese. But no, they came flying out the traps. And you have to say, all credit to them, Brian Sipenga with an absolutely superb finish to fire DR Congo into the lead after just 7 minutes. It took everyone by surprise, including most people in this club, which I have to say are probably of an England persuasion. But there are a few neutrals, a few Congo supporters in here. And I would say on the balance of play that since that goal, they've been on the back foot. It's been all England possession. They've had a couple of chances. Jude Bellingham had a header. Harry Kane had a relatively strong penalty appeal waved away by the referee. But, you know, you have to say at half-time, Congo, DR Congo, on their way to an historic victory. This could be their first ever victory in the knockout stages of a World Cup, and they'll be heading their way to the last 16, but a long way to go yet.
1: And their first tournament appearance since 1974. Mike, thank you. We want to bring in a couple of fans watching the game. Ryan Ray is in Marlow here in England, who's just got back from watching England in the group stages. And Safi Ngoy lives in the UK, is originally from the DRC. Safi, firstly, what has it been like the last 45 minutes? Your team is ahead.
7: Yes. I'm here right now. I'm in Kinshasa. I'm from Congo, like I said, but I'm in Kinshasa right now. It's exciting. The atmosphere is lit. We can't believe it, you know. England was like the biggest, you know, team. We were all scared. We've been joking, but we were very scared. So now we are winning. We are winning. We're excited. We are winning. And we're winning this game. So I'm really proud of them. They're playing like real players. They're playing like it's the World Cup. You know, they're really good gentlemen there. I'm proud of them. So very excited.
1: They don't look very scared when they're playing. They look like the best team.
7: I mean, I think what I was saying, they have the same mental force like they had when we played against Portugal. You know, we were really scared because we were playing against Ronaldo. But then here, there's not just Ronaldo. There is Bellingham, there is Kane, there is Rice. There is all these top players in the world, and we're facing them. You know, but I'm not really surprised because Lisa is from Newcastle. They're all from there. So they're playing against their mate and they're doing what they're supposed to do. So I'm really proud of them. I'm still rooting for England. This is my home. But you know, for this moment, I don't think it's going home.
1: Yeah. Safi, thank you so much. Let's bring in Ryan. That must have been, as an England fan, a pretty frustrating 45 minutes, but the game's only half done.
8: I mean, it is. I have to echo everything DRC fan just said there. I mean, DRC have been fantastic. I, myself included, I thought it was going to be a turgid, you know, attack against defence, you know, and try and grind out a result. From the outset, DRC went at us. They were comfortable on the ball. They moved the ball quicker than us. We were rabbits in headlights. We were shocked. I guess we've been drilled to think this is how they were going to play, and they got the deserved goal for the up to the first quarter of the hydration break, as they now call it. I think we were lucky to be in the game, and then we came back into it. You know, there's need luck here and there. We were lucky that Wister didn't score a second, and that probably would have put us to bed. But then similarly, they're lucky. That's a penalty on Kane. I know he went down, but that's a penalty all day. And you know what? We just got to see what's happened now. This is the most important 15 minutes of Tuchel's career right now. You know, what he can do.
1: Yeah, except, well, he's got some substitutions potentially to make up to five of them. And let's end by going back to Mike Williams, looking perhaps for a contextual view. European sides, which once dominated, the Netherlands and Germany, they went out. England are struggling. Mike, what are your reflections on those powerhouses?
6: We've seen some big shocks already in this World Cup, as you say, James. And yes, England now stand 45 minutes away from themselves, making an early exit from this tournament, which would be ignominious, to say the least. And it would be a real shot in the arm of Philip for African football. They would follow Morocco into the last 16. We saw Ivory Coast fall at that hurdle last night. But this would be huge for DRC and huge for African football. Congo, DR Congo, been on the rise now for several years. Remember, they qualified by beating the powerhouses of Nigeria to get here, and they are here on merit, and at the moment, as we say, at the halfway stage, are doing extremely well. You can follow the second half, I should say, on the BBC Sport website. It is going to be dramatic one way or the other, James. The only question for you is, I'm at the bar, I can see you here. Do you need a drink, James? Are you coming up?
1: I might be too nervous to have one. Mike Williams, thank you so much for joining us, and to Ryan and Safi as well. Our coverage of all World Cup events continues here on the BBC World Service. I'm James Reynolds. This has been Outside Source.
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0: Coming up, it's Outlook with me, Asya Fuchs. From the moment he came into this world, footballer Johnny Biamungu has been beating the odds.
1: So my parents were literally told, kind of kiss your child, say goodbye, pretty much. And then I passed the year, and then they said, oh, okay, he's still doing okay, but I can't see this going on for much longer. And it's probably after I managed to live past five that they kind of stopped putting those limits.
0: Though he was born with a rare condition that made exercise an exhausting ordeal, Johnny never stopped dreaming of playing football professionally. At 16, he was told he'd need a new kidney. But after the surgery, he found transplant football. And when he began playing for a local side, the national team took notice.
1: Maybe 3-4 months down the line, after being involved in this England squad, the England manager called me up to go to Italy to be part of the World Cup.
0: Johnny's cup glory is after the BBC World Service News.
2: BBC News with David Harper. The United Nations Children's Agency UNICEF is warning that the twin earthquakes that struck Venezuela a week ago have exacerbated the risk of child exploitation and trafficking if separated children are not quickly identified and reunited with relatives. The charity estimates that 680,000 children require humanitarian assistance across the affected areas. Our global affairs reporter is Mimi Swaby.
3: Local charities have documented reports of rescued children going missing. They've also reported adverts online for soft toys that they actually suspect of being a cover for attempts to sell not toys, but children. Activists say Venezuela's current child protection system is designed primarily for individual cases of missing children. They're calling for a new system to cope with large-scale disasters. Transnational trafficking rings operate in Venezuela, and residents of La Guaira fear that traffickers are capitalizing on this tragedy.
2: Nigeria says it plans to seek compensation from South Africa for Nigerians who've recently returned home following violence and protests there targeting undocumented migrants. Nationals of other African countries have also been leaving South Africa, where large-scale anti-immigration protests were held on Tuesday. Makwachi Okafor reports from Lagos.
4: Nigeria says it is documenting businesses and properties left behind by its citizens who have returned home from South Africa in recent weeks. The acting Nigerian High Commissioner says returnees were asked to record details of their assets, including businesses and vehicles, before leaving. The Foreign Ministry says all claims will be verified before any formal compensation request is made. It stressed that Nigeria has not cut ties with South Africa, and both countries are still engaging through diplomatic channels. A third batch of Nigerians were repatriated from South Africa on Tuesday morning.
2: Reports from Germany say federal prosecutors have filed charges against a Ukrainian national over the blowing up in 2022 of the Nord Stream pipelines. The former soldier, known as Sehi K, is alleged to have led and coordinated the attack on the undersea pipelines that transported gas from Russia to Germany. He's been in pre-trial detention since his extradition from Italy last year. The attack released record-breaking amounts of methane into the Baltic Sea and left the multi-billion dollar pipelines inoperable. At least six people have been killed and several injured in a fire at an apartment block in the Belgian city of Antwerp. Anna Holligan has more detail.
5: Thick smoke was seen billowing from the eighth floor. Dramatic video showed a man clambering from his balcony through a neighbour's window to escape. Police say more than 200 people live in the block in the Linkeroever district. Some residents said the fire brigade arrived within 10 minutes, searching flat to flat for possible victims. Police said it was too early to identify the cause of what was a complicated fire. Some witnesses told a local newspaper that work was being carried out on the roof, but other reports suggest it may have broken out on the ground floor.
2: World News from the BBC. European airports and airlines have written to the European Union warning that the new border check system is causing severe disruption. The entry-exit system, introduced last year, registers non-EU travellers by recording personal and biometric data. Airports and airlines say they've been put under unsustainable pressure, with planes half empty while passengers are stuck in queues. Two British police officers are being investigated for the way they responded to a fatal stabbing in a case which has shocked the UK. When the officers were called to the incident in Southampton last year, they arrested Henry Novak, handcuffing the 18-year-old as he lay dying on the ground. But it then emerged he was the victim. Vikram Digwa, who's 23, was last month jailed for life for his murder. Tens of thousands of people have joined an online queue to buy tickets to see an 11th century tapestry, which will soon go on display in Britain for the first time. The 70-metre-long Bayeux tapestry tells the story of the Norman conquest in 1066, the last time England was successfully conquered. Here's our Global Affairs reporter, Joanna Keane.
6: The masterpiece is being loaned to London while its usual home in northern France undergoes a major renovation. Many experts believe the Bayeux tapestry, which charts a time when Anglo-Saxon dominance was replaced by Norman rule, was made in England. So the prospect of seeing it on display at the British Museum has sparked huge interest, with more than 80,000 people joining an online queue. In the coming weeks, the embroidery will be moved in a delicate operation involving a double crate, a lorry and a railway shuttle. Officials have insisted it will be as safe as a baby.
2: And at the Football World Cup, England are 1-0 down against the Democratic Republic of Congo at half-time in their second round match. The DRC took a surprise lead with a goal after 7 minutes. The winners of the last 32 match face Mexico, who beat Ecuador 2-0 in today's first game. And later on Wednesday, Belgium take on Senegal. And that's the latest BBC News.
0: Hi, you're listening to Outlook, the home of personal testimony on the BBC World Service. I'm Asya Fuchs. My guest today has spent his whole life being told what he can, but mostly can't do. He has prune belly syndrome, a rare and serious condition. But from the very start, he refused to be defined by it, and playing football became his way of taking control of his life and story. He joined me in our London studio.
1: My name is Johnny Bimengu, 21. Southwest London boy.
0: 21. Oh my goodness. Wow. You're a PE teacher.
1: Yes.
0: Was that always the plan?
1: Not at all. Obviously growing up, going to school and stuff, I couldn't think of anything worse than being a teacher, to be honest. I went to an all-boys school and then teachers looked like they had a hard job. So that was never the plan for me. And I took a gap year off uni. Then I was like, oh, I'll just find some sort of job, maybe go travelling. Done a PE apprenticeship. And then just fell in love with it from there. So I've been doing that now the past 3 years, coming up to my fourth.
0: What do you think little kid Johnny would say if he knew that 21-year-old Johnny was a PE teacher?
1: To be fair, little kid Johnny loved his PE teachers because it was the one thing in school, like, I really did love PE. But I think he wouldn't imagine Johnny working in school, getting kids in order, telling them off. But no, I think he'd be impressed as well because it's like a job I love, work with good people and stuff, so yeah. I'm happy to do it.
0: Johnny, you were born with a condition called prune belly syndrome.
1: Yeah.
0: When did you first realise that, you know, you were different to other kids?
1: Definitely when I started school. It's quite funny, when you're a child going to hospital appointments and stuff, it's kind of like private conversations between doctor and your mum or your doctor and the dad.
0: Mm.
1: And like, you're sitting there, but because you don't really understand, you don't know the words they're using, they never directly speak at you. But when you get a bit older, in primary school, start to mature a little bit. So like around 8, that's when you kind of notice, oh, I am a little bit different. And then you notice, well, none of these guys have taken a week off school to be in hospital and stuff like that. So that's kind of when I noticed, all right, this might be a bit serious and I'm not just get a cheeky day off school now and again.
0: What were the differences you noticed? You mentioned you had to take time off, but what else? I mean, what was going on with you physically?
1: So one of the things about my condition is I've got no abdominal wall. So I've got no abdominal muscles at all. For example, a ball hits my stomach, a kick to the stomach or stuff like that. Even though it's not someone like trying to beat me up or something, but stuff, obviously when you're a kid can happen. It's kind of like the same pain as, I don't know, getting kicked in where it really hurts, kind of. So I used to wear a cast over my stomach. This was right when I was really young, literally just for that protection. Even like a little, not even a hard punch, anything would make it hurt. Obviously with not having an abdominal wall as well, it affects all your body. So like your bladder can't clench as hard. There's nothing holding up really your stomach and everything like that, because that's what your muscles do. And then also what is a bit creepy about the condition, what's good about an abdominal wall as well, it's a sound barrier as well. So what you can hear inside kind of, it stops that.
0: Oh.
1: So sometimes, like, for example, if I'm really hungry and my belly starts rumbling and like I'm in a room by myself or whatever, like you can properly hear it. Well, it's quite funny because then it'd be like at an end of, for example, when I was in school or even now at work, at the end of the day, you hear my belly rumbling, and I know that means, all right, surely it's nearly end of the day.
0: And everyone knows, right?
1: Yeah, exactly.
0: Johnny's hungry.
1: Everyone knows, all right, go get him a snack or something.
0: And how about your parents? Did they kind of try to insulate you? Were they extra protective, or were they more trying to just let you have as normal a childhood as possible?
1: This is where it comes really hard, because prune belly syndrome is such a rare condition. So my mum was on this little Facebook group with some other mums and dads who like have children prune belly. But you see loads of parents who are very protective of your child doing sports, even being in school scenarios. But I was very grateful that my mum and my dad both kind of wanted me to have an as normal life as I could. Obviously, they would say, like, be safe when playing football. Don't be stupid rugby tackling people and stuff like that. But, and obviously, that was my passion. So I'd grown up loving football, playing it myself. So I was thankful for the parents I have to not let me sit on the sidelines, kind of get me going.
0: Yeah.
1: And try to live as normal life as I can.
0: When you were born, what did doctors tell your parents about, you know, what your future might look like, what your prognosis was?
1: When I was about to be born, I think 20% of people with my condition are born stillborn, so born not breathing. And then if you are born breathing, it's like another something percent of people only last that first hour. So my parents were literally told, kind of kiss your child, say goodbye, pretty much. Obviously, traumatic time for my parents, because, you know, kind of like the classic having a baby, then you get to pick it up and stuff. And then that wasn't really happening because they're kind of checking you, making sure, can you survive without a machine? And then they told my parents pretty much that 1 year max. And as you can imagine, for my parents, that's horrible, because you're taking care of this child who might not be there for a year. And then I passed the year, and then they said, he's still doing okay, but I can't see this going on for much longer, 2 years, 3 years. And it was probably after I managed to live past five that they kind of stopped putting those limits.
0: I can't imagine for your parents how difficult that must be.
1: No, yeah.
0: But also seeing you now, right?
1: 100%, yeah. I think it gets, obviously, especially with my mum and all my dad, it gets quite emotional thinking back to the time where you thought your firstborn, and I was the firstborn child, so they haven't gone through any birth experience before this. And thank God my sister's ones were much more easy, in and out job. But yeah, because they haven't gone through experience like that before, and then to go through that experience and then to have it as tough as they did have it when I was being born, yeah, it must have been super tough. But I think now they kind of like reflect back and they're so grateful and happy that obviously I did beat the odds and everything like that.
0: And take me back to when you first started playing football. What did you love about the sport?
1: Football's everything, really, to me. I love it. I think loads of my friendships as well were built through football. Most of them I've met literally playing football or talking about football. My dad, my uncles, my cousins, big on football. So I think as a kid, it was kind of ingrown onto me. As a kid, anytime there's a ball I could try play with, you know, find a ball in the bush, I was taking it home with me. Stuff like that. So no, football was, yeah, means a lot.
0: And how serious were you about it?
1: To start off with, it was just fun. And then I realised, I wasn't too bad at a time at football. So then I started to take it more seriously. I heard about some Brentford are doing some community stuff. Brentford have a community outreach. So I used to do their programme with Brentford coaches.
0: Oh, that's Brentford FC. That's a football club in West London.
1: Yeah, Brentford FC is the team for me. And then when I started there with proper coaches, proper training, I felt like I can try to do a little bit better than just playing locally in the park.
0: Yeah. And how far did you think you might be able to take it?
1: There was times where I did think I could go all the way and I could be professional. But then in the back of my head, with my condition and everything, I kind of knew it wasn't going to be a possibility. So I joined my local team to start off with, called Old Eyes Worthians. Had a great manager called Jason Gibson. And he was so supportive, understood my condition. I respect him a lot because he'd tell my mum, like, he is good enough, but obviously we can't play him the whole game. But same thing, my parents were super understanding, not saying, Johnny, it's a waste of your time. I've heard of stories of people who've got my condition and parents or coaches just telling them it's a waste of time, don't bother, because you're never going to be able to play a full game. And then I'd done that for quite a long time, then moved up again, but that was more when I was starting to get really ill. So I didn't really make an impact as much as I'd like to have.
0: And how did the condition affect your playing? I mean, you mentioned the energy levels, the exhaustion.
1: Football's a funny game because it's, I think once you got the skill and the ability, then it's all mental. And then I think that's what I was struggling with at the time. I think back then when I knew I was a bit different to everyone else and I knew the energy and the tiredness was affecting me, I think then it affects the things you know you can do, but you couldn't do at the same time. Because, like, for example, I knew, I could run down this far of the pitch this quick. But then because in the back of your head, you're thinking, I might be too tired after that, so I wouldn't do it. I haven't got too long to make an impact because I knew I couldn't survive too long on the pitch at this point when I was getting more ill. So then you're kind of rushing things to try and look good for the small 15 minutes. So, yeah, affected me, I think, more mentally than anything because obviously you got the ability. It was more, yeah.
0: Yeah, how did you grapple with that, knowing, like, you know, I have the skill to be really good, but, you know, I've got this condition that's outside of my control. You know,
1: no,
0: I have the
1: exactly.
0: willpower, I've got the skill, but I just, there's something I can't control.
1: I think that is something I did battle with, especially when I was younger. As a child and stuff, I've gone through it and stuff like that. I kind of thought it was just like another battle I could win again. So, like, I'd try train as hard as I can. And I remember it was a fitness session. And obviously fitness sessions no one wants to turn up to or no one really wants to do. But I remember I came in pretty much running my legs off and trying to be as fit as I could and trying to show to the manager, look, I can do it. After that, I crashed pretty quick. But I think I was always mentally strong in that. I thought, yeah, it's a battle I can win. And doctors have always said to me, like, especially younger years, will say to my parents that, Johnny can't do this, Johnny can't do that, he won't live this long. You know, I just thought, yeah, screw it, whatever a doctor kind of says, like, I'm going to try do even better. That's been my mentality literally from a kid to now. Obviously there's stuff you should really really, if the doctor tells me take my medication, I'm doing it.
0: Yeah,
1: I'm not trying to say I'm going to take more now because of what you said, but no, I thought, like, yeah, if the doctor says, for example, don't do DOV, like, you'd be too weak to do it, I'll go do it.
0: That was the Duke of Edinburgh, which we'll get to in a minute.
1: But yeah, if they say you can't play football, and it's the thing I really love doing, I'm going to do it anyway.
0: For a large part of your childhood and your adolescence, you were managing, you were playing football, you were having a, you know, normal childhood. At what point do things start to get, you know, really bad? Do you realize that there's this change?
1: Definitely around 14, 15, 16. So I knew my kidneys were going to deteriorate no matter what. I can only delay it. I can't prevent it. So I knew from childhood, I knew it was my role as well to delay it as much as you can because they don't want to be doing any surgeries on kids who are growing and the effects of that. But then, yeah, during those years, I really started feeling more ill. I know I was saying about I felt tired before, but then kind of like hit a whole new level. Something they do is to measure how well a kidney's doing, they measure something called creatinine. An average man's creatinine in the UK is 61.9. a dangerous level is above 200. So anything above 200 is, you'd definitely be on a doctor's case and doing loads of checkups and stuff. And then when I got to the age of 16, mine was at 814. So as you can imagine, and that's kind of like red alarm signals. So that's pretty much, your kidneys aren't functioning by themselves anymore. You would need a machine to function or you need a transplant. Obviously, I got way more ill. I was taking less time in school, so my school days were getting shortened. And then that's when I stopped playing football as much, because if I did go to school in the day, I'd be shattered and couldn't play football in the evening. That's when it hit home, really, to be fair.
0: How did that affect you, you know, psychologically, emotionally?
1: Yeah. Big time, really, because everything you love, and like football for me is also kind of my de-stress. Like, people go to the gym, people go on a run and stuff. That was like me with football. Like, when I'm playing football, even now, like, I don't think about my health, I don't think about the stresses of doctors and hospitals and stuff like that. Football's like, was the place where I'm kind of free to not think about anything, just distracted by playing football. So that was definitely a difficult part of my life.
0: And I mean, how important were, you know, your family, your parents, your friends, and kind of propping you up?
1: No, 100%. My friendship's really amazing. I think my mate Adam would come round and we'd play video games. So like we'd play like FIFA was our favourite when I'm sure he had better options. So that really meant a lot. I like family, friends come round and visit me. Your social life obviously goes down the less you're going out. So it still felt like I was seeing people and stuff, even though they were coming here and I was just sitting on a sofa.
0: Yeah.
1: But I was very grateful. My mum, my dad, my sister's always supporting me. Like even just to go sit downstairs, go watch a movie for a little bit. Just the little stuff made it much more bearable.
0: And then it's, you know, at this point, your kidneys are failing. You're exhausted. You're facing a transplant. But you decide to do the Duke of Edinburgh Gold Expedition, which is this adventure where young people have to plan, train, and work together to complete this. I think it's a minimum 4-day trek through the mountains and rough terrain. And it's hard for kind of a person who's not ill to do. It's very difficult. So why do you decide that this is something that, you know, you want to do and you need to
1: do? Well, I've done my bronze and silver already before that. So you do your bronze, silver, and then the last one, your gold. So I thought, oh, I can't miss out on the gold opportunity.
0: Aww.
1: And also, I could have done my gold maybe a bit later, but then also I wouldn't be able to do it with the same people I've done bronze and silver with. Obviously, I knew I was feeling terrible at the time, and probably 2 days in, I was definitely regretting my decision. But it was one of those things, as again, I was like, I'm not going to let someone put a clock on me. I was like, I'm going to do it.
0: So and I mean, before you do it, what do your doctors say? And what do your parents say?
1: I'm grateful. So my doctor, Emma Salisbury, she's an amazing doctor. She was up for it as well. She was like, because she kind of knows what I'm like and she's been with me for some time. So she was like, Johnny, as a professional, it wouldn't be the best to do it. And I wouldn't know how you'd be after you finish it or if you finish it at all. But she said, I'm not going to stop you if you do want to do it. And I'm always here, kind of like 2 days in, it went wrong. Just stop and like you come back and I can check you out and we'll be all fine. So I'm grateful. She's very supportive and she's very pro, be active, get out there. And it's a once in a lifetime opportunity as well doing this goal. Because when you start working and stuff, you don't have time to do stuff like this. And then my parents as well kind of sat me down and had the chat of like, are you sure? But they were supportive as well, and they were, it was good because they've always been in close connections with the schools I've gone in. They're close connection with the staff there, so they, it's only one call away if worse comes to worse. So yeah, they, I'm grateful they let me go as well.
0: And what was the expedition itself like? I believe at this point you had 9% kidney function.
1: Yeah.
0: But you're scaling mountains.
1: No, I mean, exactly. So we went to the Lake District. And what was just even better, it was so warm. I think 24, 25 degrees, not too warm, but like here, very warm, sun's out. So water was quite scarce and had to keep getting refilled. And with my condition, you need water as well. So, yeah, you're carrying this massive bag on your back, pushing through, gone up the first mountain on the first day. That was tough. And I really thought, oh, dear, I'm not sure if I can do this. And I managed to get through the first 2 days and it was going really well. And then on the third day, I woke up feeling really bad and I was like, all right, maybe I'm going to stop here. And like, it's been good whilst it lasts kind of thing. And then my PE teacher came over and he's really encouraged me and told him, like, come on, Johnny, you made it all this way. You've only got a couple of days left. You got this. So it was really nice. Done it. And then on the last day, you got to go up a mountain called Helvellyn. I'm not sure how big it is off the top of my head, but it's a big mountain.
0: And you kind of got to scramble, I think I've been there.
1: Yeah, a little bit. Yeah, and that's like the last day. And that's like the big complete. You're finished when you get to the top. So at this point, everyone's finished. Everyone's at the top, but I'm the only one who's not yet. And I'm still probably 100 metres away from the top. It was so nice, and I still remember it is. Everyone who was doing DOV with me at the time came down the mountain to where I was. And the last bit, we all walked up together, finished it well. And then I remember my PE teacher shaking his hand, saying, well done, you completed it. And, like, he was amazed. Everyone else was like, dear me, Johnny, And then when I got to the top, took that bag off, just lied down, like, I'm done now. And then when I realised, oh, I have to walk down again, then I was a bit disappointed. But getting to the top was such an amazing feeling.
7: What did it mean to have that support of your peers, of your teacher?
1: It meant everything, because I think that's also what pushed me through. Doing anything solo is always a struggle. To push yourself, motivate yourself. But then when you've got other people doing it, and kind of you're part of a team, so for me as well, I never really want to let a team down and be like the burden to the team. So that helped me keep pushing, keep going forward. And yeah, having that teacher support of like someone who's seen, he's seen millions of people do it because he's gone on it every year. For him to be like amazed by how I'm doing just shows how much it, yeah, does mean.
7: And how are you doing, you know, physically, emotionally once you got back home after, you know, this very intense physical experience?
1: A lot of time in bed, my legs, everything, my body was just pretty much floppy in a way. But emotionally, I was on top of the world, to be honest. Because I was like, I've done my gold DMV.
7: Yeah.
1: I've done all three. Like you say, there's people who are not ill at all and don't manage to complete all three. So I was amazed. I remember I told my doctor straight away, I've completed it. I'm all good. You don't have to worry. Like, don't get a surgery bed set up already.
7: Soon after you do the Duke of Edinburgh expedition, you end up on dialysis, which was not, you know, unexpected.
1: No, yeah.
7: You knew you were kind of headed towards dialysis and eventually a transplant. But waiting for a transplant, you know, it's not so simple. You don't just, you know, walk in to the doctor's office and get one, right? You need a donor, and finding a match wasn't straightforward. What is that waiting period like from when you're told, okay, this needs to happen, to actually finding a match and it happening?
1: Yeah. The waiting part is probably the hardest part, really, because first of all, dialysis is something no one wants to be on. Because so you get hooked up to a machine to clean your blood and do the kidney job pretty much for you. It makes you feel terrible. It drains energy off you. It makes you feel physically sick as well, being on it. So I was thankful I wasn't on it for too long. But yeah, like you said, the wait time for a transplant is terrible because it's, as you say, loads of people think it's going to be this easy. Like, you get a match, boom, you're done, and you can get it over and done with. I got loads of my family tested, and my blood type's O positive. If you've got O positive blood type, it's quite rare. I can give my kidneys pretty much to any blood type. Not that anyone want them, but I could give my kidneys to anyone pretty much. But there's less amount of people who can give me their kidneys.
7: Yeah.
1: So a lot of people got tested for me, what I'm grateful for. Aunties, uncles, cousins.
7: And no one was a match.
1: No one was a match. So then we got to start thinking ahead. I got added to what they call a deceased donor list.
7: Mm.
1: And that's like, in the sad circumstance, someone does die, you pretty much take that kidney. But obviously that as well, you got to wait for someone to pass away somewhere and see if their kidney's a match, and you still got to wait for that. And then I got added to what they call a pair and pool scheme, and that's what I ended up doing. So if I needed a kidney, my mum could be a donor, and then we would match up with two other people, with someone who needs a kidney and someone who's willing to give a kidney. So we went onto that scheme, and thankfully they do a test. It's kind of like a speed dating app, so it's like every 3 months they do a test and kind of see who you can match with in the UK.
7: So the scheme is like your mom donates her kidney to a stranger.
1: Yeah.
7: And that stranger's family member donates their kidney to you.
1: Exactly. But yeah, so we entered that scheme. Thankfully, we made it on the first time and got a match on the first go. And the good thing about that scheme is if you do get a match on the first go, you can kind of set the transplant date in stone.
7: Mm-hmm.
1: And then, for example, my mom can tell her work, 8th of December, 2021.
7: Is that when it happened?
1: That's when I'm getting my transplant.
7: Johnny and his family marked their calendars for what was about to be a new chapter. Join us in the second half when Johnny gets another shot at his football dreams and heads to the international stage.
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0: Next, it's part two of Outlook. After Johnny Biamungu's kidney transplant, he thought his football dreams were gone. Until his doctor told him about a local transplant team.
1: I was thinking, all right, she wants me to go, so I will go, but it won't be much. But it was actually quite a good level. You're seeing a lot of people just like me, like, who are young and have had transplants are still playing football.
0: And that side, Johnny would go all the way to the transplant Euros and World Cup. That's after the news.
2: BBC News with David Harper. The UN's Children's Agency is warning that twin earthquakes that struck Venezuela a week ago have exacerbated the risk of child exploitation and trafficking. Local charities have documented reports of rescued children going missing. Nigeria says it plans to seek compensation from South Africa for Nigerians who fled anti-immigrant violence there. Nationals of a number of African countries have been leaving South Africa following violence and protests targeting undocumented migrants. A court in Sweden has ordered Google to pay close to $2 billion in damages to Klarna for favouring its own price comparison website in search results. The court said it considered PriceRunner to have suffered serious damage. At least six people have died in a fire at an apartment block in the Belgian city of Antwerp. Thick smoke was seen billowing from the 10-storey building where more than 200 people live. Reports from Germany say federal prosecutors have filed charges against a Ukrainian national over the blowing up in 2022 of the Nord Stream pipelines. The attack released record-breaking amounts of methane into the Baltic Sea and left the multi-billion-dollar pipelines transporting gas from Russia to Germany inoperable.

0: Congo in the second half of their second round match. The DRC took a surprise lead after 7 minutes. The winners of the last 32 match will face Mexico. BBC News.
1: Welcome back. You're listening to part two of Outlook on the BBC World Service, your destination for amazing life stories. I'm Asya Pooks. I've been speaking to British footballer and PE teacher Johnny Biamungu, who was born with prune belly syndrome, a condition so serious that doctors told his parents he wouldn't live to see five. But while the illness did shape a lot of his day-to-day life, Johnny had other ideas. Football became his passion and his purpose, even as his condition made playing much harder than it was for his peers and teammates. For years, Johnny just willed himself to be better by trying harder. But at 16, his health was deteriorating fast, and it was no longer a case of mind over matter. He needed a new kidney, but no one in his family was a match. So Johnny and his mother joined a scheme where families in the same situation donate organs to each other. And in December 2021, they found a match. This wasn't just an organ, but a second chance at life and at his football dreams.
2: I only remember probably post 3 days after my surgery, but my mum, so her surgery was earlier, so she was already waiting for me awake.
1: It's an extraordinary thing your mother does. I mean, it's not just that she gives her kidney directly to you, her child, but she gives it to a stranger. So yeah, She's got her kidney in someone else's child. It's remarkable, really.
2: It really is. And that's why I do look at it as, even though physically her kidney's in someone else, but I always think of it as her kidney's the one I got in me now.
1: Mm.
2: She's done that, but the main reason is to get me a kidney. Fortunately, 3 days after, when I was like properly awake, properly conscious and everything, I do remember that, just like trying to feel where the kidney was. They put this kidney on the front. Mm. So obviously your kidneys naturally are on the back and you're born with them on the back. But they put the new kidney on the front. So that felt weird. And it felt weird looking at like a weird bump at the bottom of my stomach.
1: Mm.
2: Kind of like confirming the job that they haven't tried anything else. And I saw the kidney in there. But it was really weird coming out of that, because obviously as a kid I've had surgeries and everything, but those I don't really remember too well. But this is the one where I've kind of like, wow, this is huge. But I thought in my head I was more looking forward to, all right, when I'm now recovered and I'm now feeling okay, it's going to be much better for me.
1: Yeah. And it's a long road to recovery, right? It's a months-long process. What did you think about? What were you most looking forward to?
2: Yeah, so it's around 3 months is kind of like the average. And I think, like I said, because I'm quite driven and motivated to be fit and back playing football was always the thing I loved.
1: Yeah.
2: So I think I was trying to aim for lower than 3 months. Well, it isn't always great and the doctor wasn't always happy about it. But I was trying to aim to be kind of like out of bed, back outside as soon as I could. But it's tough because at the time I was still in school. GCSEs were obviously a big exams here in year 11. This is the time I need to be knuckling down more than anything. And obviously I'm super weak from the transplant. And I think post-transplant, I was going in every week because they want to check the kidney hasn't failed. And obviously they're just checking you're still building okay. So it felt kind of going back to childhood, being back in and out of hospital a lot. And you kind of feel like you're taking a step back then more than anything at that time, than a step forward. But I think, yeah, I was really driven. I'm motivated to like listen to my doctors. If they say do this, I'm going to do this so I can feel better later.
1: And how long did the recovery take you? Did you fulfill your ambition of less than 3 months?
2: So 3 months is kind of what they say. That's when you can go back to kind of normal living. But that still doesn't mean playing football or anything like that. That's going back to work, going back to school, stuff like that. But I was back in school, I think more because my parents wanted me back in school because it was such a crucial time. But yeah, probably a 5 month process to touching a football or going out doing sports or being active.
1: How was it to, you know, kick a football around again?
2: It is crazy. It's like kind of falling in love with the sport again as well, because I think at times, like, you know, just kicking a tiny soft little football in the house, just passing to your wall and stuff, is it feels okay, but it's nothing near like putting my boots and like actually playing outside on a grass pitch.
1: Yeah.
2: It felt crazy, but also felt kind of like if you don't ride a bike in a long time and you go ride a bike, it does just feel like a bit unnatural.

0: Yeah.
1: And then I kind of had a bit of a barrier thinking, will I ever be able to be as good as I was before? Am I able to get back into a team that I used to play for? As much as I loved getting back into it, it was quite hard as well.
0: And how did you find out about the Transplant World Cup? Right, this is it's a football competition for the recipients of organ transplants.
1: Yeah, I think it starts off with my doctor, really. Again, as I said before, she's so about getting people active and being proactive. She told me about the local London transplant team. So I went there thinking in my head, because you look around your ward and you look around who you see in an appointment, and I'm looking around, I'm thinking, they don't really look like people who can play football, to be honest. So then I was thinking, all right, she wants me to go, so I will go, but it won't be much.
0: Yeah.
1: Anyway, I go, and you're seeing a lot of people just like me, like, who are young and have had transplants, are still playing football, and who are playing football to a decent level. And then with this team, I was playing with them for a couple of months. And then fortunately, they, even with me joining so soon, they let me go to a competition in Cardiff. And this was just a tournament against other transplant teams in the UK. Managed to play quite well. I got player of the tournament. And then met up with a professional footballer called Danny Gabidon, who's really nice. And, you know, he messaged me and stuff like that. It was a big encouragement as well. And then at this tournament, I played quite well. So the England manager called me up and he gave me a little ring on the phone and said, I'd like to take you to a training session. And then that I was big nervous for, because I'm thinking some of these players are really good. Like, we're talking boys there who play semi-pro, like, or get paid to play as well. Personally, I don't think I'm back at my best yet. And I feel like I have been playing better before the transplant. So I thought maybe I'm not ready for that. Anyway, went through a few sessions, and maybe 3-4 months down the line, after being involved in this England squad, he called me up to go to Italy.
0: This is the manager.
1: Yeah, called me up to go to Italy to be part of the World Cup. Getting that phone call before even going and all that stuff, getting that phone call was amazing, because it's like, I'm representing my country in a major tournament, like a dream for most children in the UK, I'm sure. It meant the world, and it was so good, because this journey I've gone on, the recovery I've done, and trying to build up, this is like the cherry on top. I've done all this work and tried to stay positive and stuff, and when times have been tough, to being get called up to play for your country, to get called up to go to Italy for a World Cup was amazing.
0: It's like not something you could have imagined, you know,
1: exactly.
0: When you're feeling horrible in bed, completely exhausted in some of the lowest moments, and then
1: it's literally a dream you probably have at night, and obviously never going to become a reality, but this genuinely did.
0: So England goes to the Transplant World Cup in 2024. You're playing, narrowly miss out on a victory. But you're competing again, right? On the sort of on the world stage. And then last year, you go to the Transplant Euros and, you know, you win. How did that feel? And, you know, what do you remember of the final moments of the final game against Italy, I believe?
1: Going to the World Cup was amazing itself. And then going to the Euros, it was on home soil as well. So it's here in the UK, the Euros. So it meant, you know, my family could come watch me. Everyone could come watch. Friends were watching. It was online as well, so people could watch. You feel like you have to perform. You have to do well. And another just milestone in my journey, because I was like, oh, it's nice to get called up for the World Cup, but it probably will never happen again or anything similar. And then you get called up to the Euros. And I remember, in that final game against Italy, walking up, doing the national anthem and stuff, like heart racing. The game against Italy was 0-0 at the time, so 0-0. Coming to the closing minutes of the game, probably 3 minutes left. And I remember we got on the ball, few people passed, a few people, goes down the left side, crossed into the box, and this guy, our striker Kev Kylie, scores the final goal. And there was only 30 seconds left to play after that went in. So when that went in, everyone went ecstatic. Obviously, we weren't inside, but it felt like the roof just went off, because we knew the time left was short. We knew all we had to do is not let them score for 30 seconds. seconds. And one of my best feeling of that whole tournament was they started playing again and they passed to their right winger. And I don't think I've ever ran this fast. I've ran so quick to this Italian player, kicked the ball out of play to just stop them wasting time. And the crowd just cheered. Had a few people saying my name as well. That was great. I can't even describe how good I felt in the moment. And obviously when that final whistle went, the games were done. It's 1-0 to England. We've won it. You know, people's kids came running on the pitch and stuff like that. And then all the lads on the team, like, call them my brothers now, because we've all gone through similar experiences, all felt terrible in life. All have gone and had a transplant and starting to feel better. But yeah, to have that milestone and represent your country. And then since then, obviously, it's been nice, like being on the BBC once already, and then being on other news outlets and being able to go back to my school where I work. I've done a few assemblies for the children there.
0: Yeah.
1: You know, try to get them a bit inspired. And I love it going back to work after a tournament, because obviously I take a week off for them.
0: Mm.
1: So they're kind of like, oh, where am I gone? Trying to
0: what
1: get them to stay in school.
0: Think of their PE teacher, you know, being an England international and Euros winner.
1: They love it. They do love it. And I was like, when we won the Euros and I got to bring the big trophy back to my school, I was showing them the kits and showing them who signed my football and stuff like that. Like, all the kids, they're so excited, and it's kind of like, it's my own little fan base in a way. It's kind of like, you know, getting high fives in the playground and stuff like that. Like, it means everything. And it's such a great encouragement, great time as well to share stories like that and to show the students as well. Like I spoke about in my assemblies, like, I've been through tough times. You might be going through tough times, or you might end up in your life going through a tough time. One of the school mottos is to be inspired and be inspiring. So I think that suits that quite well.
0: Yeah, you're living up to the motto.
1: I'm trying to, yeah.
0: So you've been beating the odds your whole life,
1: yeah.
0: Right? You know, doctors were surprised you survived till 5 years old, right? And then you were told you couldn't play football and you couldn't do this. And you've, you know, you've done all of these things and more. Do you have these sort of like pinch me moments where you're like, oh, I wasn't even supposed to be here, and oh my goodness?
1: Definitely, 100%. And I think more than me having them, I think my family, my grandparents, my mum, my dad, everyone has more of those moments, because for them, seeing me as a kid, they would have known what my life would look like now, if there was going to be any life now. And I think for them it's way more than it is for me. But definitely, like, after doing these England stuffs and, you know, teaching and stuff, like, even if you got a bad day at work, and I'm thinking, my bad day at work, I'm just glad that I am working, because you're like, I'm here, and this is something I never thought I'd be doing anyways. So yeah, I try and make the most of it. I don't really want to reflect too much, because I just want to keep going and keep going forward. But to think of where I've been and where I've got to, it's my motivation, really.
0: You're going to another Transplant World Cup this September, I believe.
1: Yes, so in September, we're going to Frankfurt. That's where the next World Cup's being held. So, and obviously, with last World Cup missing out just from Spain, obviously, we're all motivated. Training starts now, pretty much. So diet's going to be looking good from now till then. Jogging and running is going to start now. But we're really motivated to this time go there after winning the Euros as well. Go to Germany, come home with silverware.
0: That was the brilliant footballer and teacher, Johnny Biamungu. We're wishing you all the best for September. And if you've been watching this year's FIFA World Cup, you might have heard this song. That's Die Die, one of the official songs for the tournament by the Colombian megastar, Shakira. Let's just say, Shakira knows her way around a World Cup anthem. Her song Waka Waka with South African superband Freshly Ground became the most streamed World Cup song ever on Spotify. And it's been watched by over 4.5 billion people on YouTube. Mm-hmm.
2: time for Africa.
3: The 2010 song came together in a New York studio when Shakira's producer had a chance encounter with Freshly Ground. The band's former lead singer, Zolani Mahola, told me the story of Waka Waka.
4: He had the beat, and then he had the chorus, and that chorus was based on a West African song that had been written in the 80s by a Cameroonian marching band called Golden Sounds.

0: I was really inspired by this idea that this was based on something that soldiers had written. It's kind of pidgin English for, you know, march, march, waka waka. And I found a quite playful melody and based the lyrics of a little game that we used to play when we were kids in the Eastern Cape. So putting together this idea of these soldiers and this playful little kiddie melody, I came up with something that went like this. From east to west, bati waga waga ma waga waga ma zangi siswe mazibuye, cause this is Africa. So the thing that I'm singing before, because this is Africa, is zonke izizwe mazibuye, all of the nations must return. The soldiers came back. Abuya la machoni, piki piki mama, which is part of the little childhood game, brought all of these soldiers back from east to the west. And they go, waka waka ma waka waka ma So a real sense of kind of gathering everybody from all corners of the world, which is, of course, what was happening during the World Cup, is that all nations were being brought together to the central point, back to Africa.
1: You can find Zolani Mahola's story on the Outlook website. As this year's competition reaches its climax this month, we'll be keeping you in the action with more World Cup stories. Our next set comes from the reigning champions, Argentina. We'll be hearing from Miriam Lewin, a survivor of the 1978 competition, which hid a dark secret, and why World Cup fanatic Osvaldo Santander created a museum dedicated to football memorabilia. I'm Asya Books. The producer today was Tommy Dixon. Outlook will be back again tomorrow at the same time with another fantastic life story. We'll see you then.
2: BBC World Service and now Witness History with me, Vicky Farncombe. I've been listening to the archives to bring you the story of Rosa Parks, honoured in the US as the First Lady of Civil Rights. She changed history when she refused to give up her seat on the bus for a white man. This programme features outdated and offensive language. It was first broadcast in 2024.
3: Ladies and gentlemen, I want to introduce to you the woman who started our modern struggle for freedom, because she got tired of indignity and Jim Crow and sat down, and when Rosa Parks sat down, a revolution broke forth. Rosa Parks!
2: That's Rosa Parks, being introduced at the Washington Freedom March in August 1963. Rosa was brought up in Alabama during the Jim Crow era, when state laws enforced segregation in practically all aspects of daily life. Public schools, water fountains, trains and buses all had to have separate facilities for white people and black people. In 1961, the civil rights leader Dr. Martin Luther King told the BBC what black people in Alabama experienced on the buses.
4: Negroes were treated in a very discourteous manner. The bus drivers usually talked to Negro passengers in a very inhuman way. Not only that, if one had visited Montgomery, Alabama prior to 1955, December of 1955, he would have seen Negro passengers actually standing over empty seats. This was because the first 10 seats were reserved for whites only.
2: Rosa was determined not to accept this. On the 1st of December 1955, she was on her way home from the Montgomery Fair department store, where she worked as a seamstress.
5: She boarded a Cleveland Avenue bus. She was tired and her feet were aching. She paid her fare and sat down.
2: This is her speaking to the BBC about it in 1965.
6: The bus was organized with racial segregation, the white passengers to the front and the color to the rear. And the bus driver, of course, would move or rearrange his passengers to his wishes, would order some persons to give up their seats for white passengers who had to stand.
5: And he ordered you?
6: Yes, he did.
5: And then what happened?
6: When I refused to move, he had me arrested. Well, they questioned me about why I refused to give up the seat, and when I told them I didn't believe I should have to give up the seat, they told me I was under arrest.
2: Rosa was fingerprinted, charged with refusing to obey the orders of a bus driver, and put in a cell. Civil rights leader Edgar Nixon helped bail Rosa out. He felt her arrest was the perfect case to challenge Montgomery's racist bus system because she was mature and respectable and she was passionate about civil rights. Dr. King was 26 at the time and a pastor at Dexter Avenue Baptist Church in Montgomery.
4: Pretty soon after she was arrested, the word got around the Montgomery community, and there was a spontaneous reaction. More than 99% of the Negro people of Montgomery rose up with a bit of indignation, a righteous indignation, I would say.
2: Rosa was due to appear in court on Monday, the 5th of December, 4 days after her arrest. In those intervening days, the women in Montgomery got busy. At schools and churches, the message went out: boycott the buses on Monday. Rosa's lawyer, Fred Gray, spoke to the BBC in 1974.
7: We knew that she was going to be convicted. But what was more important than her case per se, whether or not she was convicted or not, the black community had become so upset and disturbed over the bus situation and over Mrs. Park's arrest until we had concluded that this simply was it, the straw that broke the camel's back.
2: Rosa's trial lasted 30 minutes. After being found guilty and fined $14, including court costs, she appealed her conviction and formally challenged the legality of racial segregation. That evening, thousands of people gathered at Holt Street Baptist Church and agreed to carry on the boycott. The MIA, the Montgomery Improvement Association, was founded to organise the boycott, and Dr. King became the spokesperson.
4: From this time, I found myself in a leadership position in the civil rights struggle.
2: The boycott hit the bus company hard, as around 75% of passengers were black.
8: We have met with these people. We're glad to continue to meet with them.
2: This is bus company official J.H. Bagley speaking to CBS days after the boycott started.
8: But their request was, in effect, that we operate without complying with the state and city laws requiring the separation of those races. That we cannot do because under our franchise from the city, we are required to abide by all applicable laws and ordinances.
2: The MIA organized transport for around 30,000 people so they could get to work without having to ride buses, as the BBC explained in 1965.
9: A large fleet of private cars was organised. Those who could find no transport agreed to walk. Within a week, the Montgomery bus boycott was over 99% effective, despite attempts by the bus company to break it down.
2: Those who took part faced bad weather, harassment, intimidation, and being fired.
10: There have been many, many arrests, many tickets on minor, almost imaginary traffic violations. But in spite of all of that, the people continue to go on in a real spirit of love and determination.
2: Rosa and her husband Raymond both lost their jobs. She ended up working for the MIA, organizing transport.
6: Later on, when it became evident that we were going to continue to stay off the bus, there were acts of violence to the extent of some homes were bombed and churches also, and quite a number of arrests made.
9: Christmas came and went. The boycott continued through the winter, through the spring, through the summer. For, as Dr. King had been quick to realize, more was at stake than seats in a local bus.
10: It is really a protest against the whole system of segregation.
2: While Rose's appeal was tied up in the Alabama state courts, lawyer Fred Gray filed a federal lawsuit on behalf of a group of women who had also been discriminated against by bus drivers. On the 4th of June 1956, a panel of three judges in the US District Court ruled in their favour. The state and the city appealed against the decision, but on the 13th of November 1956, the US Supreme Court upheld the ruling that segregation on public transportation was unconstitutional.
6: My case was cleared away. When we started back to riding the buses, it was without racial segregation.
2: Rose's lawyer, Fred Gray, again.
7: I think if there was any one point, or one event, in the civil rights movement that started in the 50s, you can pinpoint it to the Montgomery bus boycott. Black people stuck together for 14 months in the cradle of the Confederacy. We could do it here, and they could do it anywhere around the world.
2: Rosa Parks continued to fight for civil rights all her life. In 1999, she was awarded the Congressional Gold Medal, the highest honor the U.S. can bestow on a civilian. She died in 2005 at the age of 92. Witness History was presented by me, Vicky Farncombe, using BBC Archive. This programme was first broadcast in 2024.
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0: Hello, welcome to the newsroom. I'm Ankur Desai. We've got the latest from Venezuela.
1: I'm 15 and I'm giving it everything I can, but you need to hire earth-moving equipment, and all of that has been used on the houses of the rich and important people. These are people in here too, and they deserve help.
0: The latest on the recovery from the earthquakes after the UN warns of the raised risk of child trafficking and exploitation. New filings show that President Trump made more than $1 billion from crypto ventures last year. And we hear from actor and human rights campaigner Richard Gere.
2: They are policing not only their own people, but this law extends to anyone, including me and you, who questions and speaks badly about the Chinese Communist Party.
0: A new law comes into effect in China, which critics say is an attempt to raise the identity of minority groups. And England leave it late, but its captain, fantastic Harry Kane, to the rescue to knock DR Congo out of the World Cup. And it means now that they will book a meeting with co-host Mexico in the next round at the Azteca. More to come after this World News update.
3: BBC News with David Harper. The United Nations Children's Agency UNICEF is warning that the twin earthquakes that struck Venezuela a week ago have exacerbated the risk of child exploitation and trafficking if separated children are not quickly identified and reunited with relatives. The charity estimates that nearly 700,000 children need humanitarian assistance. Our global affairs reporter is Mimi Swaby.
4: Local charities have documented reports of rescued children going missing. They've also reported adverts online for soft toys that they actually suspect of being a cover for attempts to sell not toys, but children. Activists say Venezuela's current child protection system is designed primarily for individual cases of missing children. They're calling for a new system to cope with large-scale disasters. Transnational trafficking rings operate in Venezuela, and residents of La Guaira fear that traffickers are capitalizing on this tragedy.
3: A court in Sweden has ordered Google to pay close to $2 billion in damages and interest to Klarna for favouring its own price comparison website in search results. The court said it considered Klarna's site PriceRunner to have suffered serious damage as a result of Google illegally privileging its own service for years. Here's the BBC's Neil Morrow.
5: The award to PriceRunner comes amid growing scrutiny of US big tech companies in Europe. It's the largest award by a Swedish court in a competition case, though well below the almost $8 billion that PriceRunner had originally sought. The Swedish firm sued Google in 2022, alleging it manipulated search results. With added interest, the award comes to close to $2 billion. Google says it disagrees with the court's decision and will review the judgment while it considers its legal options.
3: Nigeria says it plans to seek compensation from South Africa for Nigerians who've recently returned home following violence and protests there targeting undocumented migrants. Nationals of other African countries have also been leaving South Africa, where large-scale anti-immigration protests were held on Tuesday. Makwachi Okafor reports from Lagos.
6: Nigeria says it is documenting businesses and properties left behind by its citizens who have returned home from South Africa in recent weeks. The acting Nigerian High Commissioner says returnees were asked to record details of their assets, including businesses and vehicles, before leaving. The Foreign Ministry says all claims will be verified before any formal compensation request is made. It stressed that Nigeria has not cut ties with South Africa, and both countries are still engaging through diplomatic channels. A third batch of Nigerians were repatriated from South Africa on Tuesday morning.
3: Reports from Germany say federal prosecutors have filed charges against a Ukrainian national over the blowing up in 2022 of the Nord Stream gas pipelines. The former soldier, known as Serhii K, is alleged to have led and coordinated the attack on the pipelines that transported gas from Russia to Germany. He's been in pretrial detention since his extradition from Italy last year. World News from the BBC. At least six people have died in a fire at an apartment block in the Belgian city of Antwerp. Thick smoke was seen billowing from the upper floors of the 10-storey building where more than 200 people live. Two British police officers are being investigated for the way they responded to a fatal stabbing in a case which has shocked the UK. When the officers were called to the incident in Southampton last year, they arrested Henry Novak, handcuffing the 18-year-old as he lay dying on the ground. But it then emerged he was the victim. Last month, Vikram Digwa, who's 23, was jailed for life for his murder. Lucy Manning has this report.
7: The police watchdog had initially treated the two police officers who were first on the scene just as witnesses, but it has now decided to expand the investigation into their actions the night Henry was murdered. It will look at their decision to arrest and handcuff the student rather than provide immediate first aid, and their failure to act after he said he couldn't breathe and had been stabbed. One officer told him, "I don't think you have, mate." And his actions in appearing to dismiss the teenager will also be investigated.
3: European airports and airlines have written to the EU, warning that the new border check system is causing severe disruption. The entry-exit system, which was introduced last year, registers non-EU travellers by recording personal and biometric data. Airports and airlines say they've been put under unsustainable pressure. And at the World Cup, England have survived a scare, coming from behind to beat the Democratic Republic of Congo 2-1. Their striker Harry Kane got the winner, his second goal of the game, when he powered the ball into the roof of the net from near the edge of the area with 4 minutes of normal time to play. The DRC led for most of the game after Brian Chipenga scored a fine goal in the 7th minute. England will now face Mexico in the last 16. And later Belgium take on Senegal and co-host USA face Bosnia and Herzegovina. BBC News.
0: Hello, you're listening to the newsroom from the BBC World Service with me, Ankur Desai. Welcome to the programme. We begin in Venezuela, where it's now been a week since two strong earthquakes hit the country, killing about 2,000 people. The full extent of the destruction still isn't known, and few Venezuelans think the official figures reflect the number who died beneath the rubble. Along the northern coast, some of the affected communities lived in social housing, built under the late President Hugo Chavez, and the victims' families say they were of poor quality. Our correspondent Will Grant met the relatives who are refusing to give up the search.
1: Almost a week on from the dual earthquakes which flattened entire communities of northern Venezuela, 15-year-old Samuel Ordóñez is still calling out his older brother's name into the rubble. Edward is somewhere inside, entombed in the concrete and broken glass of a collapsed 12-story housing block. Edward isn't alone in there. His wife and their two children, aged 3 and 4, are also missing. We know we found his apartment, Samuel tells me. We found his crockery, pointing at a set of broken purple bowls and plates at our feet. Samuel, his young face stained with dust and ash, says the responsibility of crawling into dangerous spaces, searching for his brother's family, should not fall to a teenager. I'm 15 and I'm giving it everything I can, he says. But you need to hire earth-moving equipment, and all of that has been used on the houses of the rich and important people. But these are people in here too, and they deserve help. That sense of anger at the authorities will be particularly acute among one set of relatives. In the morning of the earthquakes, a deportation flight returned to Caracas from the United States with 147 Venezuelans, of which 7 were children. The authorities took the deportees to a hotel near the airport, which is where they were housed when the earthquake struck and the building crumpled. Only 12 of the deportees have been found alive. An unknown number of the deportees and the residents of the Chavez housing complex have ended up at the port in La Guaira. Inside, on the open courtyard, body bags are laid out one after another.
8: Family members are driving up. There is constant flow of hearses or of vans that are being waved in. I spoke to one official, asked him to give me some kind of indication of how many bodies are coming in, and all he would say is muchísimos, lots and lots.
1: Back at the devastated housing complex, silence has been called for so that rescue workers can listen carefully for a voice or a sound to confirm life prevails beneath the cement and metal. The silence has gone on for several minutes with no answer from the rubble. It is another false alarm. The families get back to their search. There will be many more raised spirits and broken hearts in La Guaira before they're finished.
0: That report from Will Grant. Will joins me live now in the newsroom from Caracas. So, Will, thanks so much again for your time. I mean, the rescue and reconstruction efforts, any idea how long it's going to take? And is there any sign that the people that we heard in your piece will be getting the help they need to find their missing loved ones?
8: It's hard to know if they're going to get the support they need in terms of the search, which is now more about recovery of bodies than rescue of any survivors. There was this one
9: three-year-old boy who was pulled from the rubble 6 days after the earthquake struck, which has sort of buoyed the spirits of families who are still searching for their relatives. But the truth of the matter is it's highly unlikely at this stage. There'll be many more examples like that. And the complaint throughout has been that the response from the government has just been too patchy, that there have been earth-moving equipment sent in the wrong direction or sent to the homes that only reflect the wealthiest and things like this, which are issues that the poorest really do feel like they're being overlooked. Nevertheless, it's hard to know exactly how long they'll go on for. Certainly the people I've been speaking to were saying they're just going to continue for as long as it takes.
0: Well, local charities have documented reports of rescued children going missing. Now, this comes off the back of the UN's Children's Agency that are warning that the earthquakes have exacerbated the risk of child exploitation and trafficking in Venezuela.
9: Exactly. And what an awful thought that is on top of everything else that's happening, that criminal organisations would be making the most of this moment to try and carry out that kind of illegal activity, snatching children effectively or claiming children by posing as family members. It happened previously and has happened previously under following other natural disasters in Latin America, including here in Venezuela after the Vargas mudslides in 1999. But the idea that at this acute moment of crisis, of tragedy, of disaster, that there are people planning that kind of activity is sort of beyond belief. The other thing that that UNICEF highlighted was the fact that somewhere around 680,000 children are now in need of emergency humanitarian assistance, which is a huge number, and that covers everything from blankets and temporary accommodation, clean drinking water, food, and of course psychological support after everything they've been through.
0: Okay, well, we'll leave it there for now, but thank you so much for your time. That's Will Grant joining us live from Caracas. The White House has denied that there are any conflicts of interest in Donald Trump's business dealings. That's after new disclosures showed that he made more than $1 billion from cryptocurrency ventures last year. Much of the money came from the sale of tokens by a firm co-founded by members of his family and royalties from a so-called celebration meme coin. On Wednesday, Mr. Trump said everybody was profiting from rising stock markets, and he added,
10: I don't get involved in my personal. We have funds that run my money.
11: But you are benefiting.
10: Well, I've made a lot of money before I became president, and they invest my money, and I don't talk to them. I don't even speak to them. So I have many people, I don't know what they call it, closed accounts or something. You put your money in, and that's it. I don't talk to them. They're big institutions, and they run it. But yeah, I've had a great career. In business, I've had a great career.
0: Let's get more on this from our White House correspondent, Bernd de Boosman. Bernd, what reaction there has there been to the disclosure of President Trump's finances and the profits from cryptocurrency dealings? Because usually you'd get, let's say, 11 to 12 pages of papers. There have been hundreds, haven't there?
12: Well, as with many things in the United States, it really depends on who you ask. Most Democrats and generally detractors of President Trump's are essentially accusing him of corruption and saying that there is a clear conflict of interest when he's benefiting from cryptocurrency companies, which in turn have benefited from his policies towards them. We've already seen Elizabeth Warren, who's the top Democrat on the Senate Banking Committee. She's hoping to introduce legislation to prevent government officials and members of Congress, for example, from benefiting off the cryptocurrency industry, saying that if they don't do that, then Donald Trump's what she termed brazen corruption will be turbocharged. We've heard very similar from other Democratic lawmakers, California Governor Gavin Newsom, for example. But among Republicans have really brushed this off so far. You know, President Trump was elected as someone who has a very extensive experience in business. And they're saying that everything is above board. This was all disclosed as is legally mandated. And so Republicans and the White House in general are just brushing this off more or less as a non-story. And President Trump and other administration officials have framed this as just a sign that the economy is benefiting all Americans, including the president.
0: I mean, that's the political viewpoint, I guess. But what about the U.S. public? How are they feeling about it all?
12: Well, I think there again, the U.S. public is extremely polarized at the moment. Democrats, people, or even people who are not necessarily Democrats, think it's quite galling, for example, for there to be a 927-page disclosure when other presidents, as you mentioned, it's been 8 pages, 11 pages, 12 pages, and that President Trump seems to have so many fingers in different pies. I think more than anything, the American public is just surprised to see how many different businesses he benefits from and his family members benefit, because it's not, of course, it's not just cryptocurrency, but he continues to make very substantial amounts of money off his estate in Florida, for example, and in Doral, plus all the gifts and sporting tickets, for example, that he's received over the last year and a half.
0: Okay, we have to leave it there for now. We're out of time, but appreciate it as always. Bud de Boosman there, reporting live for us from Washington. Next to China, where a law has come into effect, focusing on the country's different ethnic groups, such as Tibetan, Uyghur, or Mongolian. The Chinese government claims the legislation, with more than 60 articles, will promote ethnic unity and harmony. But critics say it will further impose the culture of China's dominant ethnic group, Han Chinese, on the rest of the population. BBC's Mickey Bristow told us more about the law.
13: A couple of things stand out. Firstly, the law about language. Previously, Chinese governments have emphasized that ethnic minorities can learn, study, children at school in their own languages. That's now flipped. So all children have to learn in Mandarin Chinese. The Chinese government says that's to help them integrate with the rest of China and to help them get jobs in the future. A couple of other things also shine out of this document. Firstly, that parents could be prosecuted for not teaching their children properly about ethnic harmony. They've got to teach them to love the Chinese Communist Party and to love China, or the China that the Communist Party defines as being China, and that they can be prosecuted for not doing that. And thirdly, there is a provision where people can be prosecuted, individuals and organizations overseas. When people go back to China, they might be prosecuted there, and there's already evidence that's already happened.
0: The American actor Richard Gere, apart from being a Hollywood star, is also chairman of the International Campaign for Tibet. Speaking to the BBC's Evan Davies, he gave us his view and concerns about the new Chinese legislation.
2: What it is basically saying is that we were going to erase all ethnic, religious, cultural distinctions and make everyone a Han Chinese. And of course, for the Uyghurs, for the Tibetans, for the Mongolians, they are the dominant culture in their territory. So this is, in fact, trying to erase Tibetans, Uyghurs, and Mongolians. This, of course, will extend to Hong Kongers as well.
14: You say extend to Hong Kongers. There's, Article 63 does appear to essentially ban you saying anything negative. I'm reducing it. Wherever you are in the world. So you go back to China and get into trouble.
2: Cross-national policing. The Chinese have been doing this all over the world. They've been operating Chinese police stations in Manhattan, here in New York, and that happens all over the world. They are policing not only their own people, ethnic Chinese, but in this case, U.S. citizens. But this law extends to anyone, including me and you, who questions and speaks badly about the Chinese Communist Party.
14: Now, I'm going to just tell you what the Chinese say, because there's one aspect of this which I want to push you on. They say this is safeguarding national unity, territorial integrity, and social stability. But the one thing they say is this is within the sovereign rights of all countries. And it is worth saying that they're not unique in, if you like, pursuing a kind of national unity in this way. It seems to be a thing that countries often do.
2: Oh, no. This, historically, the U.S. did horrible things to the Native Americans and others. There's no question about it. It doesn't make it right. That doesn't mean we should allow the Chinese to do that.
14: Remind us what your journey into this was. How did you get into this?
2: As a young man, I was just, as most young men and women, I was trying to figure out myself and the universe. And of that time in the 60s, we explored a lot of Eastern things. And Buddhism struck me and spoke very deeply to my heart. My first engagement with Buddhism was really Zen Buddhism is what touched me. And then since my early 20s, I've been practicing. I had a daily practice because of my training with my Zen teachers. And then in my late 20s, I was fortunate enough to meet some Tibetan lamas. And then went to India, Dharamsala, met his Holiness the Dalai Lama, and that clearly became the path that was closest to me.
0: The actor and campaigner Richard Gere. You're listening to The Newsroom from the BBC World Service. Right, let's get across to Atlanta, where England have survived a huge scare at the Men's Football World Cup in their last 32 knockout game against the Democratic Republic of Congo. The shock really was on. They were trailing by a goal to nil for the majority of the game. And then, thanks to two goals from Captain Fantastic Harry Kane, they managed to squeeze their way into the next round. Let's get some more from our sports correspondent, Andy Swiss. Andy, I mean, what an incredible game. What a dramatic climax for England.
15: Yeah, I mean, we thought we could be in for one of the biggest shocks in World Cup history for most of the game. But as you say, in the end, England found a way really to book their place in the last 16. Just to try and take you through the story of what happened. DR Congo took a shock lead after just 7 minutes when Brian Sapenga fired a low shot past Jordan Pickford. After that, England started creating chances, but the DR Congo keeper Lionel Mpassi made a string of quite incredible saves. England felt they should have had a penalty when Harry Kane was brought down, but equally they could have been 2-0 down because Yohan Wissa hit the post. And as you say, it was only with 15 minutes left that England's captain Harry Kane came to the rescue. First he equalised with a header, and then with just 5 minutes left he blasted a shot to give England victory and spark wild celebrations among their fans. But make no mistake, they will be breathing a huge sigh of relief. England, remember, are among the favourites for this tournament. They will frankly have to improve if they are going to have a serious chance, but they are somehow through to the last 16 thanks to their captain.
0: Yeah, it won't get any easier with the altitude of Mexico in the historic Azteca against one of the co-hosts. But before that, let's just have a word on Democratic Republic of Congo. They can be super proud of their performances at the World Cup and taking one of the favourites so close.
15: Oh, absolutely. It was an incredible performance, really, by DR Congo all over the pitch, but especially their goalkeeper, Lionel Mpassi, who produced one of the great performances, really, for most of the match. Whatever England threw at him, he seemed to have an answer. And bear in mind the historical context of this, because before this tournament, DR Congo had never won a single match at a World Cup. They'd only previously qualified for the World Cup way back in 1974, when they competed as Zaire. They had some great results in the group stage, a 1-1 draw against Portugal, a 3-1 win over Uzbekistan. It would have been an extraordinary achievement, really, had they beaten England, one of the favourites for this tournament. It wasn't quite to be, but still, they can take huge pride from what they've achieved.
0: Absolutely. We just got 20 seconds, Andy, but just a reminder of some of the games coming up today still.
15: Yeah, some other matches coming up tonight. Belgium against Senegal, and then we have the United States against Bosnia. The United States, of course, one of the host nations. They have looked really good so far, and they will be hoping to keep their World Cup party going.
0: Okay, looking forward to that Belgium-Senegal one in particular. Andy, thank you so much for that update. Andy Swiss, our sports correspondent. Now, plenty of BBC World Cup coverage for you to get your teeth into. Get you closer to the World Cup. Well, the BBC World Service, we have a sports podcast called More Than a Score. And the latest episode sees Manny Jazmi in conversation with Cape Verde defender Sidney Lopez Cabral. And that's ahead of the biggest game in their history that's coming up this week. Cabral discusses his excitement of facing the icon, that's Lionel Messi, and Argentina. And he says that he's taken inspiration from Paraguay's shock win over Germany. Search for More Than a Score or wherever you get your BBC podcast from. Right, next, let's talk about the European Union and the travel issues there, because if you've ever missed your flight because of long queues at the airport, you know that it's not a lot of fun. Well, airports lobbies groups say that they've got new border controls and checks now in Europe, which are making this increasingly common, forcing some flights to leave half empty. ACI Europe, which represents hundreds of airports, has written a letter to the European Commission urging them to suspend biometric checks over the summer holiday travel period. Now, the group says the new rules are causing long delays for the millions of non-EU travellers that pass through the continent's airports. I spoke to our transport correspondent Katie Austin about this controversial new system.
16: This is about monitoring who's coming in and out of the Schengen free movement zone, which is EU countries plus a couple more, and it applies to what are called third country nationals, and that includes British travellers, those from the US, a number of other countries outside Europe as well. And the reason it's been causing some problems in some places is, well, it's a huge new IT system, and it means when all those people I just mentioned go in and out of this area, they are tracked on the system, and also they've got to provide biometric details. So you've got to provide your fingerprints and have a photo taken. Now, there's been a gradual implementation since October, and it's fair to say there have been some technical problems, and where it hasn't worked so well, and perhaps there also haven't been enough border staff in some instances, we've seen some quite long delays forming, not only when people arrive in those countries and have to register their information, but also that has to be then checked when they're leaving. So some people have not been able to get to their gate in time at airports because they got stuck in those passport control queues as they wait to fly home, and then they've missed their flight. And I think the concern now is, as we come up to the really busy summer peak, how is this system going to cope?
0: Yeah, there will be anxiety. I remember seeing queues of people talking about 5 hours, you know, dozens of people missing their flights as well, as you mentioned. So there is that anxiety around this. And the ACI Europe, what are they calling for exactly, and who are they?
16: So it's a big trade body or lobby group representing lots of European airports. I think they've been saying for a while, no problem with this system in theory, it's meant to make things more secure, but they have been quite vocal about the teething problems, and they have been calling for the European Commission, who's really in charge of this, to do something to ease the problems. The airports are really campaigning for the European Commission to, in particular, allow more flexibility for the time being, for this system to be more easily suspended if necessary. At the moment, there is a bit of leeway to suspend it if things get bad, if things get busy, but the airports kind of lobby is saying that's not enough, because as things stand, it'll only get worse, and we need to be able to proactively or preventatively suspend the system if we know that more passengers are coming through than the border control system can cope with. And actually today the European Commission has said that they hope to meet with the industry. I understand that might be next week, and that even though they say they are supporting countries with the implementation, they might be prepared to do more with this summer period coming up.
0: Casey Austin. Finally, the lead singer of the 70s disco group The Village People, Victor Willis, has died at the age of 74. He was recognised by millions of people for his performances dressed as a traffic policeman and navy officer, and co-wrote many of The Village People's hits. Here's our entertainment correspondent, Lisa Mazimba.
17: The late 1970s was the era of disco. But if anyone thought it took itself too seriously, along came Victor Willis and his group Village People. The songs were catchy, and there were outlandish costumes, with members posing as, among others, a builder, a biker, and a cowboy. Willis was a policeman. Their biggest hit, YMCA, rapidly became an anthem for the LGBTQ community, although Victor Willis said this wasn't his intention.
18: Village People represents any lifestyle. When I would write lyrics, instead of saying he or she, I would say everybody or whoever, so that anybody could interpret it to fit the way they wanted it to fit them.
17: Another huge hit, In the Navy, was used for a short time for a military recruitment drive. Another song, Go West, later became a global hit when covered by the Pet Shop Boys. Victor Willis quit the group at the height of their fame. He struggled with substance abuse, but he returned to Village People and decades later was its only original member. The songs gained new prominence when President Trump started using Macho Man and YMCA at his events. Victor Willis even sang YMCA live at the president's pre-inauguration victory rally following Mr. Trump's 2024 election victory. The event ended with Village People performing while the president did his trademark fist pump dance.
0: Lisa Mazimba there, looking back at the life of Victor Willis, the lead singer of the 70s disco group The Village People, who's died at the age of 74. Just a reminder as well, England's men's footballers have just knocked out DRC Congo in the Men's Football World Cup. Thanks for listening to this edition of the Newsroom from the BBC World Service with me, Ankur Desai, and from the rest of the team.
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0: You're listening to Tech Life from the BBC World Service with me, Shona McCallum. This week, shadow banning. What is it and how could it be affecting women's health education messages?
1: Women and girls are visiting social media platforms to find out more about their health and they simply can't find it.
0: We're feeling nostalgic about video game discs and the gaming league with a global outlook. That's all to come after the latest world news.
2: BBC News with Neil Nunes. The UN's Children's Agency is warning that twin earthquakes that struck Venezuela a week ago have exacerbated the risk of child exploitation and trafficking. Local charities have documented reports of rescued children going missing. Nigeria says it plans to seek compensation from South Africa for Nigerians who fled anti-immigrant violence there. Nationals of a number of African countries have left South Africa following protests targeting undocumented migrants. A court in Sweden has ordered Google to pay close to $2 billion in damages to Klarna for favoring its own price comparison website in search results. The court said Price Runner suffered serious damage. Reports from Germany say federal prosecutors have filed charges against a Ukrainian national over the blowing up in 2022 of the Nord Stream pipelines. The attack released record-breaking amounts of methane into the Baltic Sea and left the multi-billion dollar pipelines that transported gas from Russia to Germany inoperable. Two British police officers are being investigated over their response to the fatal stabbing of a teenager who was handcuffed as he lay dying before police realized he was the victim. Britain's police watchdog said the officers may have breached professional standards. At football's World Cup, England are through to the last 16 after beating the Democratic Republic of Congo 2-1 in their second round match. They'll face Mexico, who beat Ecuador 2-0 in today's first game. Tens of thousands of people have faced online queues of up to 9 hours to buy tickets to see the Bayeux Tapestry.

0: Grand Theft Auto 6 is due out later this year, but it's already stirring up a bit of a row. Some fans are unhappy they won't be able to buy a physical copy of the game on a disc.
1: The launch of GTA 6, it's expected to be a huge, huge event. So anything really this series does, it makes waves across the industry.
0: And turning video gaming into a spectator sport. I speak to the man who's at the helm of the Global Gaming League.

0: Before we start, a quick heads up. We're about to talk about women's health and some adult topics, including parts of the human body. So if you've got young children around and you'd rather they didn't hear this, now might be a good moment to turn the volume down. Social media companies get a lot of criticism for what appears on their platforms, and most of us are used to content moderation. That's when posts are being removed or restricted if they're illegal, offensive, or not suitable for children. But there's a growing concern that these systems sometimes go too far. Some women's health organisations say perfectly legitimate posts about periods, breastfeeding or reproductive health are being taken down or quietly hidden. Complaints have been raised around the world, and the issue was even debated in the UK Parliament recently. Here's Labour MP Emily Darlington.
1: The online world is where women ask questions where they're often too embarrassed to ask elsewhere, about period pain, discharge, lactation, or how to use a tampon safely.
0: Some creators say their posts are removed. Others say they're hit with sensitive content warnings. And some believe they're being what's known as shadow banned, where the posts stay online but are shown to far fewer people. Here's Emily Darlington again.
1: Ultimately, this debate isn't only about algorithms, it's about power, who gets heard, who gets visibility, whose bodies are treated as acceptable, whose health is considered legitimate. And right now the message many women receive online is this: your body is inappropriate, your anatomy is shameful, your health is controversial.
0: So let's talk to someone now who's actually experienced shadow banning firsthand. Dr. Carolina Array, known as Blogger on a Pole, is a digital criminologist at the London School of Economics, as well as being a pole dancing instructor.
2: Pole dancing has a huge online community. It's how pole dancers promote themselves and their classes. It's also how you share your progress and you realize 3 months ago you couldn't do anything and all of a sudden you can do something really cool and you're really strong. I started blogging about it. I gained a bit of a profile in the industry and in the community. Then all of a sudden I would notice that posts that would blow up suddenly were not seen by almost anyone. Sometimes even they weren't seen by people within my following or within my friends group. And it felt very frustrating. It felt incredibly sad. There was an element of how much is the fact that a lot of my posts are restricted and don't reach as many people as they did affecting my earnings.
0: I also asked Dr. Array if she recognised the arguments that platforms say they're trying to protect younger users from explicit content, and could she see why they might take that cautious approach even to legitimate health information?
2: I am okay with platforms erring on the side of caution, because once something reaches an exponential audience, if that something is really harmful, then the image damage to the platform, but also the damage to the audiences themselves, is potentially huge. However, only if there is a transparent, fair and swift appeal system in place to counteract that. Because if you want to delete my content, but then I click a button, a human looks at it, and like 5 minutes later, the content is back and it's as if nothing happened, then that's not a massive issue for me. But the issue is that platforms have underinvested in appeals, which are a tenet of any democratic society, to the point where I know that a lot of users in my network, when their accounts are outright deleted, they can't reach anyone at the platform. The appeal doesn't work, and they have to pay for hackers who claim to be working inside the platform to get their account back.
0: That's Dr. Carolina Array, a digital criminologist at the London School of

0: economics, who's also a pole dancer and instructor. Now, one company worried about legitimate health information being shadow banned is Essity, a Swedish-based global health and hygiene firm. It says important information is being hidden online. I caught up with someone at the heart of their plight.
1: My name is Kate Prince and I'm the Head of Public Affairs at Essity in the UK and Ireland.
2: And tell me about Essity.
1: Essity is a global health and hygiene company. Our aim is to break barriers to improve the well-being of health for consumers, for patients, for caregivers and customers everywhere.
2: And what products would people recognise?
1: We have a number of household brands, including Cashel and Plenty, which are the toilet paper and household kitchen towel. And we also have health brands like Tenor, the period brand Bodyform, which is called Libresse in a number of places around the world, and also Tenor.
2: Now tell me, you are involved in a debate around shadow banning. Can you explain that term to me?
1: Yeah, so shadow banning is essentially when content on social media is hidden from the end user. So it might not appear on algorithms, but it could also be censorship in terms of blocking posts as well.
2: Some listeners might ask, why is a hygiene products company involved in this debate then? Can you explain?
1: Yeah, of course. So one of our brands, Bodyform, as I mentioned, we have been regularly censored on social media platforms for using everyday terms to describe the body and health conditions also, like periods and menstrual health. And so a couple of years ago, we created a campaign called Vaginas Uncensored to really highlight this problem. And when we posted about menstrual health, that post was deemed to be sexually explicit. And we were asked by Meta to put an 18 plus warning on that post. The campaign went on to post and we were blocked 22 times in 1 month. So it really is an issue for our brands.
2: Without being too graphic, what kind of language and content is proving to be the problem here?
1: So as a period brand, we regularly communicate about periods, obviously. So we'll be using language like menstrual health, and we'll also be talking about periods. And this is the kind of language that is being blocked. But also, we might be talking about heavy periods, and so talking about medical conditions like endometriosis, and we find that this content is also blocked.
2: Obviously, there's consequences then if the information is blocked and women's health information doesn't reach the intended audience.
1: Well, yeah, exactly. And the impact is that, you know, women and girls are visiting social media platforms to find out more about their health and they simply can't find it. So, you know, this can delay diagnosis and it can cause lasting harm, you know, both physically and mentally.
2: Now, do you see this as an unintended consequence of social media companies trying to protect people and especially children from potentially offensive material?
1: Yeah, I mean, I can only assume that's the reason, but we've tried to engage with social media platforms to ask them, you know, what exactly is happening? How are they moderating this content? And so why is it happening and what can we do about it to change that?
2: And have any of the social media companies acknowledged this problem?
1: We have struggled to engage. We had a roundtable in Parliament where we brought together lots of companies, brands and charities, along with experts in this area, censorship. We presented the evidence and we invited them all to come along. TikTok did come along to the event, but unfortunately we haven't had much engagement since.
2: Now, what do you think of the online safety frameworks that there are? Do you think it goes far enough to protect legitimate health information, or do you think that's something that could be changed?
1: Oh, I think a lot needs to be done, to be honest. I think we need to understand better how the companies are moderating this content. They need to explain to us how it's done. We need to know more about how the algorithm is working so that these posts aren't being hidden. And then we need a better appeals process, I think, as well, because at the moment, we don't have any recourse on how to take action. So in the EU, they have the Digital Services Act. So it is possible to complain that way. But in the UK, that doesn't exist. So we'd like to see some consistency, really, so that there's a clear process for what companies like ours can do in the event of appealing.
2: And do you have wider international support for an end to shadow banning?
1: It's an issue that's impacting everybody. So yes, I would say there's a groundswell of support internationally. And together, we all need to approach our platforms locally to do something about it, I think.
0: That's Kate Prince from the health and hygiene company Essity. Kate's interview mentioned TikTok and Meta. We did ask both companies for a comment, and TechLife's Liv McMahon is here to give us a quick summary of what they said. Firstly, TikTok.
3: So TikTok told us that certain content isn't eligible for recommendation for the broad audience of its For You page, and they say they're transparent about what types of content fall into that category. TikTok also notifies creators when their content isn't eligible for recommendation and provides them with the opportunity to appeal. They also told us they continue to engage with policymakers on discussions around women's health.
0: And what about Meta?
3: Meta shared with us their community standards, which outline what isn't allowed on their social platforms. They say while posts about women's sexual health are allowed, including from individuals under the age of 18, they do have policies on adult nudity and sexual activity. Meta also said user content on women's health, such as periods and menopause, on its own wouldn't violate any adult content policies. There are no restrictions in their content policies regarding the discussion of these topics or discussion of menstrual health in general.
0: Thanks,

0: This is Tech Life on the BBC World Service with me, Shona McCallum. So what did you make of our item on shadow banning? Have you experienced it yourself? We'd really like to hear from you. Our contact details are coming up in just a moment. But first, a quick hello to Chwar Farchani, who's been in touch on WhatsApp to say he's listening to Tech Life in South Sudan. Well, it's great to have you with us. If you want to comment on this week's show or tell us about any tech that's on your mind, you can email us. techlife@bbc.co.uk is our email address. Or you can WhatsApp us a text message or a voice note. Our number is +44 330 1230 320. Please remember to include your name and the country where you live. Still to come, the Gaming League with global ambitions. One for the gamers in our audience next. You might still buy your favourite titles on a disc from a local shop, but plenty of players now go fully digital, downloading games straight onto their consoles or PCs. Now, an announcement about Grand Theft Auto 6 due out this November is causing a bit of a stir. The hugely anticipated next instalment in the GTA series will be download only. Its developer, Rockstar Games, says that even customers who buy a so-called physical edition will just get a box with a download code inside. So what's behind this move, and does it mean the disc is finally on its way out? Tech Life's Laura Cress has been digging into this, and she's with me in the studio now. Laura, this isn't the first time we've seen a physical release like this, but why is this decision around Grand Theft Auto 6 such a big deal?
1: Yes, you're right. We have seen some companies decide to just put out codes in a box or something that isn't exactly a disc. It's still quite unusual that we would see a physical edition at launch, not have a disc at all. And as you say, Grand Theft Auto, it's such a huge game and franchise altogether. The last game, GTA 5, that sold nearly 230 million copies. And the launch of GTA 6, it's expected to be a huge, huge event. So anything really this series does, it makes waves across the industry and it can affect what other studios do as well. And I think that's really the reason it's being talked about. Will this make it more likely after this launch that smaller companies will follow suit?
0: And has gaming been moving away from hard copies of games on discs for a while now?
1: Yes, so digital downloads for games, they've been available alongside discs for, I would say, maybe over a decade now. There's a PC platform called Steam. There's also Xbox and PlayStation. They have their own online stores. We've also seen consoles like PlayStation 5 have digital-only versions, so no disc drive at all. So you can't use a disc in that console at all. And physical media in general, it's been in a bit of a decline. Last year, sales for physical games, they fell to an all-time low.
0: So are there benefits to having a game on a disc instead of a download?
1: From a user point of view, obviously, if you have that physical disc, once you finish the game, you can lend it to a friend, you can resell it. You can also potentially, if you go to one of these retailers, get it for a cheaper price if it's used. And I think other people are pointing as well to the fact that if you're only buying a code rather than a physical copy, then publishers have more control because you are essentially buying a license rather than owning the copy yourself. So if we look at, for example, with GTA, it's well known for its soundtracks of licensed music. But as time goes on after launch, some of those songs featured in the game on day one, they might be removed, you know, in 10, 20 years' time because of licensing agreements. Now, if you own the game on the disc, there's no way for publishers, music publishers, to remove that content if you install that game on offline and just put the disc content on your gaming console. So effectively, people are concerned not just about owning the disc, but also what it means for the content on the game as well.
0: So the reaction then from people about GTA 6 being download only is mixed, it's fair to say.
1: That's right. So some people saying, well, I'm used to downloading games. I don't buy discs anyway, so it's not bothering me. Others people talking about that ownership and what it means to own a game. And also a lot of people reminiscing about the previous games where there was that extra content, that physical content that you could own and what it will look like at launch.
0: And what have Rockstar, the game developer, said about this? Any reasons?
1: So they have given no reason. They have not commented. They've simply said that this is what's happening. Of course, we've seen a lot of analysis as this is such a big series. Everybody's talking about it. So some people have suggested it could be to stop any leaks because they have been prone to leaks previously. And it's such an anticipated game. People will be trying to get as much information as they can on it. If there is a disc, and it will be released prior to the actual launch, so you can go and pick up a disc before the actual game becomes available so that you can preload that content, because it's going to be so huge, people are imagining. There is a worry that potentially, you know, people could rip the data from the disc. So there's a concern about leaks, and that's, although Rockstar haven't said that that's the reason they've given. Another potential reason, the game's already been delayed twice. So other people have suggested maybe the development will be so close to the wire that if you pick up a disc, it might be out of date in comparison to if you download it.
0: Laura, thank you. That's Laura Cress. And Laura's written more about this story. You can find it in the technology section of the BBC News website. If you're a gamer with an opinion on discs and perhaps the end of them, we'd like to hear from you. Our contact details will be repeated at the end of the show. Well, we're sticking with gaming now because we're about to talk about this.
2: I feel like I'm going to win.
3: This is the Global Gaming League. A multi-title league where celebrity team owners and their teams compete in both modern and classic video games. All for the GGL Champions title and grand prize.
0: Well, that was a clip from a promotional video for the Global Gaming League. And yes, it's exactly what it sounds like. And as the big voiceover guy just told us, it brings together celebrities, video games, competitions, and a league title up for grabs. It launched at the end of last year with a pretty bold goal to turn gaming into a proper spectator sport, something you don't just play, but you actually watch, follow, and cheer for. And behind it all is Clinton Sparks, CEO of the Global Gaming League. He's based out in Las Vegas in the United States, and I caught up with him to find out more.
4: The Global Gaming League is a league, a video game league of celebrity-owned teams whose four-player teams compete in live events, playing everything from modern games to classic video games and everything in between, combined with an online gaming platform where any casual player from around the world can join, compete, and rise in the ranks. From our Primes League to our Minor League to get drafted to our Major League to be on one of those celebrity-owned teams.
0: And who are the celebrities that run the teams?
4: We have a bunch of celebrities that own teams in the Global Gaming League, from Howie Mandel to T-Pain to Neo to Flavor Flav, Gillian Wallow, and many more.
0: And what games do they play?
4: We are a multi-title league that plays all types of games, from Call of Duty to Tetris to Tekken to Fruit Ninja VR. We even in our last match actually played a physical game of Uno.
0: And what gap in gaming did you feel that existing esports perhaps weren't addressing?
4: So you have esports on one side and then you have gaming on another side. And esports is much smaller than the entire world of gaming. So I wanted to build something that could resonate and connect and relate to the billions of casual gamers around the world to also have an opportunity to play video games, compete, make money and rise in the ranks.
0: And you're turning this into a spectator event. So could you tell us what spectators see and how they actually see it? Are they logging in online?
4: Yeah, the Global Gaming League has live events that are here filmed in Los Angeles. It's a red carpet event. There's all types of celebrities and influencers and creators, from the UFC to WWE to actors that pull up to come see what's going on. And when you're watching the stage, you're looking at two teams, one on the left, one on the right. There's four players on each team. Each match has four different rounds, and each round has a different game title. So you want to draft like well-rounded players that can defend your team in whatever game and round that you guys are going to play. We have a halftime show at every show. There's all types of exciting things that go on to bring the best of every sport into one kind of league called the Global Gaming League.
0: And you're blending this with music, sports, celebrity, live events. I mean, why do you think this crossover is so important?
4: Because gaming is so large and everybody games, which is our tagline. So since everybody games, there needed to be something created for everybody. because until now it wasn't. Esports was reserved for the hardcore endemic gamer that grinds 8 to 15 hours a day, hoping to be on an esports org that then gets selected to be in a league. But there's billions of casual gamers around the world that don't consider themselves a gamer because they're not a professional esports player. So I wanted to create something where all gamers could feel like they're gamers, be proud to say they're a gamer, and have the opportunity to really game on a big stage and become a breakout star in the Global Gaming League.
0: Your positivity and your enthusiasm is really coming across. But I just want to rewind a little, because I think it's fair to say that you had perhaps a difficult start in life and have obviously found your way now with gaming. Can you tell me about where things began for you?
4: Sure. I was just a broke kid from a broken home, born in Boston, Massachusetts, single mother, was sexually abused as a kid, was bullied. I was homeless as a teenager, didn't graduate high school, and music was always a passion of mine. I did it in my bedroom as a kid. And then when I grew up and realized I got hurt, I got a full-time job at EPS. After a couple of years, I hurt my spine. And when I did that, I was like, oh man, I can't do hard labor. I didn't graduate high school. I have to make my music thing a reality. So I worked really hard and became a multi-platinum Grammy-nominated producer. I've sold over 80 million records. I built my own radio show around the world in 22 markets and was very fortunate enough to become successful and work with the biggest artists, from Lady Gaga to Beyonce, Pitbull, Akon, Ludacris, Rick Ross, Snoop Dogg, T.I., you name it. And as I did all those things, I was really building relationships and a powerful network, because I always wanted to be somebody that built businesses that would help other people. And I can go on a list of all the things that I've built throughout my career. But when I got introduced to the gaming industry through esports in 2017, I realized all my skill set, all my relationships and my understanding of building culturally impacting companies would serve well in the gaming industry. So I helped build two organizations called FaZe Clan and another one called Xset. And then I'm like, man, if I can really build teams, why don't I build the league? So I called my friend T-Pain and I said, this is my idea. He said, let's do it. And that's how the Global Gaming League was formed.
0: How do you reflect on the journey that you've just described?
4: That it's not over and I haven't done enough.
0: Okay. Well, you're still doing more. The Global Gaming League Primes is the next thing that you're launching. Can you explain that to me?
4: Yeah, so, you know, we launched this with just the celebrity teams competing, which you can see at globalgamingleague.com or on our YouTube page at Global Gaming League. But I was like, how do we get everybody around the world to be able to participate and have an equal level playing field so they can all compete and rise and be on one of these celebrity-owned teams? So we launched GGL Primes, which is our online gaming platform where anybody can join, compete, rise in the ranks, and inevitably be on one of our celebrity-owned teams.
0: My thanks to Clinton Sparks, the CEO of the Global Gaming League. Well, if we can stretch the gaming references a little further, we run out of lives for this show, but we'll be back next week armed with cheat codes and a few extra power-ups. Remember, we love to hear from you, whether it's gaming, game discs, shadow banning, or anything else in the world of tech that's caught your attention. Maybe there's something we should be talking about next time. Our email address is techlife@bbc.co.uk, or you can WhatsApp us on +44 330 1230 320. Remember to include your name and where you live. Today's Tech Life was produced by Tom Quinn and presented by me, Shona McCallum.

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1: I'm Josephine Cassilly, and I'm in Switzerland, where people have been voting on whether to cap the country's population at 10 million people. I speak to those who are championing this radical proposal to find out why concerns about immigration are so strongly felt among some voters.
0: Assignment. 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

0: Welcome to NewsHour from the BBC World Service. I'm Rebecca Kesby. Today, a week after the double earthquakes in Venezuela, people are still trying to reach survivors trapped in the rubble. But for many, it's already too late.
1: I spoke to one official, asked him to give me some kind of indication of how many bodies are coming in. And all he would say is muchísimos, lots and lots.
0: Is it time to send peacekeepers to Sudan? There's a damning new report on atrocities carried out by the RSF. As Donald Trump makes more than $1 billion on cryptocurrency, is it unpresidential to profit from the presidency?
2: There needs to be more transparency, and the penalties have to be arduous, because the rules in the past functioned on the concept of shame. And that whole self-regulation has gone out the window in the last 20 years.
0: And Canada is to join Europe's biggest song contest. First, the news.
3: BBC News with David Harper. Reports from Germany say federal prosecutors have filed charges against a Ukrainian national over the blowing up in 2022 of the Nord Stream gas pipelines. The attacks released record-breaking amounts of methane into the Baltic Sea and left the multi-billion dollar pipelines designed for transporting gas from Russia to Germany inoperable. Aletra Naismith reports.
4: German media say the man charged is a former Ukrainian military officer known as Serhii K. He's alleged to have led and coordinated a team of seven in the audacious attack that led to a global game of whodunit. He's been in pre-trial detention since his extradition from Italy last year. Germany's federal prosecutor has yet to confirm what the charges are, but attacks on civilian energy infrastructure are classed as war crimes under international law. The case is a sensitive one, with serious implications for Ukraine's relations with Germany, its biggest source of European military aid.
3: A court in Sweden has ordered Google to pay close to $2 billion in damages and interest to Klarna for favouring its own price comparison website in search results. The court said it considered Klarna's site PriceRunner to have suffered serious damage as a result of Google illegally privileging its own service for years. Here's the BBC's Neil Morrow.
5: The award to PriceRunner comes amid growing scrutiny of US big tech companies in Europe. It's the largest award by a Swedish court in a competition case, though well below the almost $8 billion that PriceRunner had originally sought. The Swedish firm sued Google in 2022, alleging it manipulated search results. With added interest, the award comes to close to $2 billion. Google says it disagrees with the court's decision and will review the judgment while it considers its legal options.
3: The United Nations Children's Agency UNICEF is warning that the twin earthquakes that struck Venezuela a week ago have exacerbated the risk of child exploitation and trafficking if separated children are not quickly identified and reunited with relatives. Will Grant is in Caracas.
6: What an awful thought that is, on top of everything else that's happening, that criminal organisations would be making the most of this moment to try and carry out that kind of illegal activity, snatching children effectively or claiming children by posing as family members. It happened previously and has happened previously following other natural disasters in Latin America, including here in Venezuela after the Vargas mudslides in 1999. But the idea that at this acute moment of crisis, of tragedy, of disaster, that there are people planning that kind of activity is sort of beyond belief.
3: European airports and airlines have written to the EU warning that the new border check system is causing severe disruption. The entry-exit system, which was introduced last year, registers non-EU travellers by recording personal and biometric data. Airports and airlines say they've been put under unsustainable pressure. World News from the BBC. Shares in the tech giant Meta have surged by 10% on Wall Street after a report said the company was preparing to sell spare artificial intelligence computing power to outside customers. Meta, which owns Facebook, Instagram and WhatsApp, has spent billions of dollars developing advanced AI, but there have been concerns among investors over how the company would quickly generate returns. Official figures show that the number of migrants who arrived in Britain on small boats fell steeply in the first half of this year compared with the same period last year. Britain's Interior Ministry said almost 11,900 people crossed the English Channel in the 6 months to the end of June. That's down by 41%. Tens of thousands of people have joined an online queue to buy tickets to see an 11th century tapestry, which is going on display in Britain for the first time. The Bayeux tapestry tells the story of the Norman conquest, which is the last time England was successfully conquered. The 70-metre-long masterpiece is being loaned to London for 10 months, while its usual home in northern France undergoes a major renovation. And at the World Cup, England have survived a scare coming from behind to beat the Democratic Republic of Congo 2-1. Jane Dougal reports.
7: England were stunned just 7 minutes into the match. There's been much debate about their defence, and it was exposed when the Democratic Republic of Congo striker Brian Sapenga was left unmarked and beat the English keeper at his near post. England then had four or five good chances to equalise, but the DRC's keeper, Lionel Mpassi, made some excellent saves. The England captain, Harry Kane, finally beat him in the 75th minute with a header. Then, in the dying minutes of normal time, Kane struck again with a powerful shot from just inside the box.
3: England will now face Mexico in the last 16, and later Belgium take on Senegal, and then co-hosts USA face Bosnia and Herzegovina. BBC News.
0: Hello and welcome to NewsHour live from the BBC World Service in London. I'm Rebecca Kesby and we begin the programme in Venezuela. It's now a week since twin earthquakes within seconds of each other reduced entire communities to rubble. The Venezuelan authorities have just released new figures of those known to have been killed. They say 2,295 people are dead, but even now the full extent of the destruction isn't known and thousands are still unaccounted for. In a moment, we'll hear from UNICEF, the UN's children's agency, which is warning that children separated from their families or orphaned are particularly vulnerable, including to trafficking. But first, let's get a sense of the situation along that northern coastline of Venezuela, the worst affected area, where our correspondent Will Grant has met up with relatives still desperately searching through the rubble for their loved ones, and where anger in some areas is growing as people feel let down by the authorities.
8: Almost a week on from the dual earthquakes which flattened entire communities of northern Venezuela, 15-year-old Samuel Ordóñez is still calling out his older brother's name into the rubble. Edward is somewhere inside, entombed in the concrete and broken glass of a collapsed 12-storey housing block built by the government of the late socialist leader Hugo Chavez. Edward isn't alone in there. His wife and their two children, aged 3 and 4, are also missing. We know we found his apartment, Samuel tells me. We found his crockery, pointing at a set of broken purple bowls and plates at our feet. Samuel, his young face stained with dust and ash, says the responsibility of crawling into dangerous spaces, searching for his brother's family, should not fall to a teenager. I'm 15 and I'm giving it everything I can, he says. But you need to hire earth-moving equipment, and all of that has been used on the houses of the rich and important people. But these are people in here too, not dogs or animals, and they deserve help. That sense of anger at the authorities will be particularly acute among one set of relatives. In the morning of the earthquakes, a deportation flight returned to Caracas from the United States with 147 Venezuelans, of which 7 were children. The authorities took the deportees to a hotel near the airport, which is where they were housed when the earthquake struck and the building crumpled. Only 12 of the deportees have been found alive. Gracias. As we drove up to the site, we were stopped by the security forces. Not generic National Guard troops, however, but officers of the SEBIN Intelligence Police. No one was authorised to visit the site, they said. The hotel's name, with terrible irony, was El Santuario, meaning the sanctuary. An unknown number of the deportees and the residents of the Chavez housing complex have ended up at the port in La Guaira, now a makeshift morgue. Inside, on the open courtyard, body bags are laid out one after another.
1: Family members are driving up. There is constant flow of hearses or of vans that are being waved in. I spoke to one official, asked him to give me some kind of indication of how many bodies are coming in, and all he would say is muchísimos, lots and lots.
8: Back at the devastated housing complex, silence has been called for so that rescue workers can listen carefully for a voice or a sound to confirm life prevails beneath the cement and metal. As we wait for an answer, one woman spots my microphone and asks to say her piece. I think I'm going to say something quite strong, she says, but these buildings were cages of death. She is Lorena Layer and is digging in the ruins for her father, stepmother, 14-year-old brother and 6-year-old sister. Lorena says the buildings, built by Hugo Chavez and donated to the poorest, were simply not up to code. They put the poorest in here, but the structuralists, engineers and officials who signed off on the plans are largely the reason that today we're looking for our loved ones. The silence has gone on for several minutes with no answer from the rubble. It is another false alarm. The families get back to their search. Most have vowed to keep looking until all hope is lost. There will be many more raised spirits and broken hearts in La Guaira before they're finished.
0: The BBC's Will Grant reporting, and Will has actually just come up live on the line from Caracas and joins us now. Will, I mean, we're a week into this. What is the latest on the search and rescue efforts? Are emergency teams getting to all areas, and is there still any hope of finding people alive?
9: The difficulty of getting to all areas, Rebecca, is just how widespread this impact from these dual earthquakes is. It really does take in several states at once. The worst affected, of course, as you've heard, is La Guaira. But it's a long stretch of coastline that's been hit, and some of them are hit so severely it becomes quite difficult to describe. Sort of the comparisons are with things like Haiti in 2010. When you're standing in the midst of where I was standing with that young man, Samuel, you can't really take in the scope of the devastation. There are so many families still digging in the dust, in the rubble, for their loved ones. As you say now, a week on, and the hope is forlorn. They do know that, but they simply can't abandon it until they have some kind of resolution, either a genuine one, because their family members have been found and extracted from the rubble, or simply one in their hearts, where they accept that their fate has been seen.
0: Oh, it's desperate scenes, Will. And some of the people you were speaking to there were talking about the quality of the buildings that had been destroyed and some concerns about building regulations. Is that is there the anger on that a growing criticism gaining momentum there?
9: Yeah, I think it is, actually, because it wasn't the only place where the government housing schemes had been affected. I was in another place outside Catia La Mar called Playa Grande. It was called the Hugo Chavez housing complex. And that had two elements. Some of these large tower blocks, these apartment blocks that are 12, 14 stories high that had completely collapsed, but also these lower rise buildings that were built in conjunction with the Turkish government, prefabricated structures, but built above a top floor, a ground floor. They had all sort of crunched down on the lower floors, and the families in those homes at the bottom, many, many of them had been killed. All of these were made as part of Hugo Chavez's drive to get the poorest into cheaper social housing, to give them homes. But there is this accusation among many of the residents that they were the poorest and they faced the biggest challenges in Venezuela, and they were actually put in homes that weren't up to scratch.
0: Very briefly, Will, I guess the authorities will start to become worried about things like disease in the days going forward, the longer...
9: Yeah, absolutely. Absolutely. I agree with that. I think that's now turning into going to very soon turn into the biggest issue. My fear of that is you just need to walk around, Rebecca, and the stench of death, of putrefaction as you walk around some of these areas is so overpowering that it is very, very clear that what you mentioned there, disease, public health threats are going to become a serious concern very, very soon.
0: Goodness me. Well, thank you very much, Will, for the latest on that. A week on from those two devastating earthquakes, the BBC's Will Grant on that story for us in Venezuela. Well, as I mentioned earlier, the United Nations Children's Agency, UNICEF, is warning that the double earthquakes could also plunge many children into very dangerous circumstances where they could be exploited or even get caught up in child trafficking. Joe English joins us live now from New York. He's UNICEF spokesperson. Joe, tell us your concerns for younger people as a result of this disaster.
10: Yeah, good to be with you, Rebecca. So we know that whether it's earthquakes or conflicts or other disasters, they undermine children's most basic sense of safety. You know, and beyond, as Will was reporting, children losing their homes, their schools, access to safe water and medical support. When children lose contact with parents or caregivers amid the absolute chaos of this kind of situation, that kind of separation is exactly when children become most vulnerable. So the risk of exploitation, abuse, including trafficking, as you say, that rises. And particularly this is the case for children who are unaccompanied or separated from children. And that's why the rapid identification of these children, and that's what UNICEF is doing, and getting them into safe spaces with proper protection support is one of UNICEF's most urgent priorities.
0: And are you able to work with the Venezuelan authorities quite effectively? I mean, we've heard earlier that there's been some confusion in the country, not least since the United States seized the president of Venezuela earlier this year.
10: These kind of responses are always complex and they're always challenges. And UNICEF, one of our strengths is we've been working in Venezuela for almost 60 years now. So yeah, we're working with Venezuela's National Child Protection Authority on identifying unaccompanied and separated children. We had missions going out, you know, in the first days, making sure that we're identifying them, you know, strengthening referral pathways, all of these things which are absolutely critical in terms of making sure that children who have been separated can be home with their parents, if that's possible, or with extended family, if not, you know, and making sure that they are safe. And this system is the protection against exploitation.
0: Right. I mean, there does seem to be a lot of chaos, though, around in vast areas of the country at the moment. And one of our reporters has said that, you know, there are reports locally that people have already seen, you know, evidence that children are being trafficked or ending up on websites. I don't know whether you can tell us about the issue of child trafficking in Venezuela before this disaster and what your concerns might be as a result of it.
10: Yeah, what I can speak to is that this is the risk in any kind of crisis, and we don't wait for proof that it is happening before we act. Prevention is the absolute key. So when I was in Poland and Ukraine, when the conflict started, we were doing work to make sure that children who had been separated or unaccompanied were protected. When I was in Turkey and Syria after the earthquakes there, we were doing exactly the same work. So this is work that we do in crises all around the world. And in effect, it is quite simple. It is providing safe spaces where parents know that they can come, where children know that they can come, where there is, you know, the UN sign, a sign which is internationally recognized. And we have child protection specialists, we have counselors on hand to identify children who may be unaccompanied or separated or who may have gone through traumatic experiences and make sure that they are receiving the help and support that they need. But again, let me be clear, we do not wait for verified cases before this work happens. The prevention is the key.
0: And just briefly, are you finding that it is possible to reunite children with their parents? Have you had many successes so far?
10: So this is a long process, and you know, UNICEF is one part of this, along with the authorities, and then I will also say with local communities. You know, with earthquakes specifically, the chaos is huge, but often people remain within their local area. And so often you see community networks spring up. But one of the things that we do to prevent that risk, as you say, of trafficking or exploitation and abuse, is we work with the groups on the ground to make sure that child protection is at the absolute heart of what they do, to make sure they are working effectively and efficiently to keep children safe.
0: Good to speak to you, Joe. Thank you very much for the latest there from New York. Joe English there from UNICEF. Coming up later in the programme, as a new law which critics claim could threaten the rights of minority groups comes into effect in China, we hear from an exiled member of one of China's minorities, the Uyghurs, about the impact of the so-called ethnic unity law on communities like hers.
11: It's the fear. It's paranoia. It's not justified. There's no justification for Uyghurs. How many percent of the entire Chinese population? Uyghurs don't have army. We don't have anything left but our identity. Now they're attacking that identity.
0: More on that to come later this hour. Our top headline from the newsroom this hour, German media are reporting that prosecutors have charged the Ukrainian man suspected of leading attacks that blew up the Nord Stream gas pipelines nearly 4 years ago. This is Rebecca Kesby with NewsHour live from the BBC. Next, we head to South Africa, where police say they arrested more than 900 people on Tuesday during protests in cities across the country. Thousands took to the streets to demonstrate against what organisers called illegal migrants. Anti-migrant groups had set Tuesday as an unofficial deadline for foreigners to leave South Africa, and many already have, reporting that they're fearful of violence and intimidation. The protests were largely peaceful during the day, but then tensions did begin to escalate in some areas as the day went on, and the army was deployed in parts of Johannesburg and Durban. Well, the BBC's Pumza Fulani followed one of the main gatherings in Johannesburg.
12: Protest organisers had been touting their unofficial deadline for weeks, calling for those without documentation to leave. And on the 30th, their supporters answered that call in their numbers in major cities across the country. In South Africa's economic hub, Johannesburg, hundreds of protesters, some adorned in the country's flag, sang and chanted liberation songs. Their clarion call, Abahambe, meaning they must return home, was a regular feature throughout the hours-long marches to various parts of the city. One of the organizers, Ngizwe Mkhunu, explains why they called the gathering and what they want the government to do.
13: I feel very frustrated to see that our government has caused so much mess that we have to control it as the leaders of this march. But I'm very proud of South Africans where they can stand up and resolve issues without violence. We appreciate those countries that have responded positively in manner that they've taken their own people.
12: Police say at least 25,000 immigrants have been repatriated to various countries in recent weeks, including Ghana, Nigeria, Zimbabwe. This was with the help of their governments. But for some, the waiting continues under the watchful eye of local police to ensure calm. I'm outside the Malawi Consulate General in Johannesburg. Straight ahead of me, I see dozens of people sitting with the little belongings they could gather. These are Malawian nationals who say they have been in limbo for days. As it stands, the people here, we understand, are waiting to be processed. And that seems to be a mission that the South African government will have to facilitate. We understand that the plan is to transport some of them in police or municipal vehicles to Lindela, a repatriation center, where they can be processed, and then the process of then returning them home can begin. While at the makeshift camp, I speak to one man whose identity is being protected. I'm never coming back here, he tells me in local language, isiZulu. He's been living in South Africa for almost 3 years, but without a work permit, believes his prospects here are over. Do you feel safe here at the moment?
14: No.
12: The group waiting to be processed include the elderly, young men, women and children, many of them toddlers. Local aid workers have been providing food. I've seen some medicine being dispensed, water, as well as some blankets to keep, especially the little ones, warm. Critics of this ongoing campaign say concerns about worsening unemployment and the pressure on overstretched public services expressed by many South African protesters are valid. But turning those frustrations on foreign nationals may be scapegoating and will not solve the country's main challenge, a stunted economy.
0: The BBC's Pumza Fulani there reporting from South Africa. Now, who remembers this one?

0: That is Canadian singer Celine Dion representing Switzerland in the 1988 Eurovision Song Contest. In fact, she went on to win the competition that year. Now there's an opportunity for her to compete again under a Canadian flag because Canada has just become the latest non-European country to be included in the Eurovision. Let's speak to William Lee Adams. He joins us live. He's a BBC journalist and founder of WeWe Blogs, the world's most followed independent Eurovision channel on YouTube. William, welcome to the programme.
1: Good evening.
0: So talk us through this decision. Why is Canada joining Eurovision? It's a European contest, isn't it?
1: You're absolutely right, but the EBU, the European Broadcasting Union, they would say this is not a contest between countries, it's a contest between broadcasters. So in this competition, admission to the club isn't defined by borders, it's defined by bureaucracy. So if you have a broadcaster that's a paying member, full member of the European Broadcasting Union, and you follow certain rules, you're eligible to participate in the contest. That's why we see Australia competing, for instance. We see Israel, which many people don't consider geographically in Europe. And now we're going to have Canada.
0: Okay. Just did a little bit of research as we were planning to speak to you, William. Celine Dion is not the only Canadian who's competed in Eurovision, being Canadian, but competing under another flag. There's been singers who have represented Luxembourg, France, Greece even. Talk us through the history.
1: Sure. You know, if you've been following the World Cup, you might see that countries often field players who have connections to their country, but they were born abroad. Perhaps their parents are from a country. And you see that at Eurovision as well. It's called the World Cup of Music for good reason. The fact is, each country can decide who it sends, and they can set the rules. Some countries, they typically choose citizens of their country. They have rules that, you know, require songwriters or artists to be citizens of their country. But other countries, they leave it open. And this can also change from year to year. Canada has an interesting history at Eurovision, as you say. It's seen the very highs with Celine Dion, perhaps the biggest winner ever of the contest, but also the lowest lows. Back at Eurovision 2016, there was a singer named Rika. She's Canadian, but she sang for Switzerland as well. And she came dead last in her semifinal, despite having blue hair and smoke emanating from her bra.
0: Goodness me. Well, I mean, it is all about the music and the showmanship, isn't it? But it does get political, the Eurovision. And this year we saw countries like Spain and Ireland left Eurovision. That was in protest of Israel taking part. Does Canada joining actually make it more likely that other countries may join?
1: It's a really good question, and there are a few things going on here. I think, first of all, we should look at Canada's reasons for joining. The fact is, this is symbolic. They're looking away from the United States and toward Europe. It's no secret that diplomatic relations with the U.S. have soured under the current Trump administration, from Trump, you know, opining on his desire to annex Canada and make it a 51st state, to him imposing controversial tariffs on Canadian exports like steel, aluminum, copper, lumber, etc. So Canada is sending a message here. The state broadcast is saying, look, we have other allies in the world, and many of them are in Europe. The slogan is United by Music, but also you have to think, united with who? It seems like they're saying Europe. And then a second kind of reason for Canada to join is that they're asserting their global identity. Too often people think that singers, their favorite American singer, is from the United States, but it often turns out, hey, that singer is actually Canadian. You know, Shawn Mendes, Sarah McLachlan, Bryan Adams, The Weeknd, we can go on and on and on. All of that to say, you know, if Canada fields a big star, it brings prestige to the competition.
0: Yeah.
1: It will help bring more viewers back because Eurovision lost 31 million viewers with the withdrawal of five countries last year.
0: And it all comes down to the viewers, of course. William, lovely to speak to you. Thanks so much for that. William Lee Adams there.
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0: Still to come, should international peacekeepers be deployed to Sudan? That's what human rights groups and Amnesty International is calling for, following their detailed report into war crimes and abuses. Also, new language laws in China threaten minority groups, say critics. We'll hear from a Uyghur activist. How does Trump's crypto wealth compare to other presidents' assets, and the so-called lipstick effect in Ukraine? First, the news.
1: BBC News with David Harper. Reports from Germany say federal prosecutors have charged a former Ukrainian soldier over the blowing up in 2022 of the Nord Stream pipelines. The attacks released record-breaking amounts of methane into the Baltic Sea and left the multi-billion dollar pipelines transporting gas from Russia to Germany inoperable. A court in Sweden has ordered Google to pay close to $2 billion in damages to Klarna for favouring its own price comparison website in search results. The court said Klarna's price runner suffered financial harm. The authorities in Venezuela say the number of people known to have died in twin earthquakes a week ago has risen to nearly 2,300. Some 40,000 people remain unaccounted for. Shares in the tech giant Meta have surged by 10% on Wall Street after a report said it was preparing to sell excess artificial intelligence computing capacity to outside customers. The Facebook and Instagram owner has spent billions developing advanced AI, but there have been concerns over how the company would quickly generate returns. Nigeria says it plans to seek compensation from South Africa for Nigerians who fled anti-immigrant violence there. Nationals from a number of African countries have left South Africa following protests targeting undocumented migrants. European airports and airlines have written to the EU, warning that a new border check system is causing severe disruption. The entry-exit system registers non-EU travellers by recording personal and biometric data. Tens of thousands of people have faced online queues of up to 9 hours to buy tickets to see the Bayeux Tapestry. The 70-metre-long artwork, which tells the story of the Norman conquest of England, is going on display in Britain for the first time. And England have survived a scare at the Football World Cup, coming from behind to beat the Democratic Republic of Congo 2-1. They'll now face Mexico in the last 16. BBC News.
0: Welcome back to NewsHour. For the past 4 years, Ukrainians have lived under Russian aerial attacks. In recent weeks, there's been a wave of heavy bombing on major cities. But despite the danger, people in Ukraine have had to find ways to keep going. And for many women, it seems that beauty and fashion have provided some refuge from the chaos, as well as a means of protest and

0: can take under control at least something.
1: We're in a shopping mall in Kyiv, looking at pajamas. For Irina, it's about more than style and practicality.
0: So I want to send a message to Russia that we still keep going.
1: Beauty might not sound important with a war going on, but it does play a crucial role. Lisa Eldridge is a beauty expert and historian.
2: You know, hard times, recessions, wars, there is this kind of craving for normalcy, this act of defiance whereby beauty, hair, nails, whatever it is, it's a real source of joy.
1: Ukraine's beauty industry is still going strong. Market analyst Euromonitor found there was a 14% growth in the retail value of beauty and personal care last year. The windows of Darina's beauty salon in Kyiv were badly damaged in a Russian nighttime strike last year.
3: Despite none of the employees sleeping all night, we didn't cancel a single appointment. The doors barely opened. Because of that, some clients entered through the window.
1: Olena's one of the salon's committed clients. For her, beauty treatments are a coping mechanism.
4: When we maintain our appearance, for a moment we forget what is happening in the country. It brings some joy, despite everything collapsing due to the strikes.
1: Inside the salon, there are reminders of the war going on. While we were there, an air alert sounded on the government app. But nobody stopped what they were doing.
5: We've gotten used to the situation and we simply carry on working. We don't pay attention, even if there are explosions. We just don't hear them because we have the hairdryers running and music playing gently in the background. And we don't focus on it.
1: That's hairstylist Anna. Self-care can provide calm in the chaos for Ukrainian women, but the threats of war are constant.
6: Isabella Jewell there reporting from Kyiv on how consumers in times of crisis apparently turn to small luxuries such as things like makeup. It's called the lipstick effect there, and Isabella reporting from Kyiv.

0: You're listening to NewsHour live from the BBC. I'm Rebecca Kesby. Should an international peacekeeping force be sent to Sudan? That is the demand from Amnesty International today as it released a detailed report into human rights abuses 3 years into the civil war. The report focused on the siege and assault of the city of Al-Fasher in the Darfur region of West Sudan last year. The paramilitary Rapid Support Forces, or RSF, are accused of committing numerous war crimes, including ethnic cleansing. These women spoke to BBC Arabic's Lifeline radio programme in early November last year, describing how they escaped from Al-Fasher.
1: Thank God we finally reached Al-Daba. On this exhausting journey, our companion Omar injured his foot and had to stay behind in the village of Kurna. His sister was killed when the RSF shot her in the chest. They then threw away her body after taking all her belongings.
2: We fled the blazing hell of Al-Fasher, where there is nothing but war and death. We arrived after a long journey where we had no food to eat and didn't even have water to drink. We witnessed death all around us from every direction. People have been killed and their bodies are still scattered everywhere.
0: Well, today's report from Amnesty comes just as there's growing concern that the RSF are planning another major offensive, this time in the strategically important city of El Abadi in the central South Sudan. Amnesty says it's time a peacekeeping force was deployed to protect civilians. Agnes Callamard is the Secretary General of Amnesty. She spoke to us from Nairobi earlier and began with how they gathered the evidence for this report.
3: Most of the evidence came out of direct interviews with people who fled Al-Fasher or who fled the villages around Al-Fasher, altogether more than 240 people. We've also evaluated dozens of videos to check them for their accuracy and for the story.

0: that they were telling. The result is a litany of violations committed by RSF before the siege of El Fasher in the villages around El Fasher, during the siege and immediately after the siege when people started fleeing El Fasher. We've concluded that the RSF committed at least 8 crimes against humanity, including extermination, enslavement, torture, as well as in some villages around El Fasher, the crimes against humanity of persecution on the basis of ethnicity. We've also concluded that there had been ethnic cleansing happening, with non-Arab communities being expelled from their villages.
1: I mean, does this possibly constitute genocidal violence even?
0: So what we have found are crimes against humanity, but what we do say is that we believe that the evidence we have found so far are very much linked to the crime of genocide. So we are continuing our investigation, and we will be publishing a follow-up report. We have a very high threshold to demonstrate genocide, so we need to do more research. But it was important for us to launch the report now, because El Fasher is not an aberration. El Fasher is a playbook. And as you know, right now the RSF is starting its military operation in El Obeid. And if the international community does not act now, we will see a repeat of El Fasher.
1: You've got details of the identities of some of those who've been leading figures in orchestrating this violence. Is it your hope that those people at least may face some kind of justice?
0: Yes, absolutely. We are naming 3 commanders from RSF, which is also quite an extraordinary step for us. For instance, Abu Lulu, a commander responsible for the mass execution of captives, most probably civilians. So what we are calling for is for those 3 commanders and possibly others to be thoroughly investigated, to be made accountable for the multiple crimes that we believe they have committed.
1: I wonder if you can give us an update on what's happening now around the city of El Obeid in south central Sudan.
0: What we are hearing about what RSF is doing at the moment look exactly like what we were hearing about El Fasher before the siege actually took place. But we are already hearing about executions, about torture, about sexual violence. What is distinctive about the situation in El Obeid is the use of drones. But everything else is what we have already documented in El Fasher. Therefore, it's an alarm bell. What has happened in El Fasher could be repeated in El Obeid unless RSF is stopped.
1: So you are calling for international peacekeepers to be deployed. How do you envisage that working? Who would provide them? What mandate would they have?
0: What we are hoping for is that the African Union will provide the peacekeeping forces, but that the Security Council will adopt a resolution demanding that the African Union move forward with peacekeeping forces. We are hoping that the international community will provide the financial support required. We are calling for a very high mandate, a Chapter 7, which means that the peacekeeping forces should be allowed to fight back if civilians' life is endangered. We are calling for these peacekeeping forces to have strong expertise in human rights protection, to have a strong protection mandate with children, and to have expertise in sexual violence. And the other thing, too, that is really important for Amnesty and others is that the peacekeeping forces deployment and the protection of civilians cannot be dependent on a ceasefire.
1: That's Agnes Callamard from Amnesty. Now, it's been revealed that President Trump made more than $1 billion last year from various business dealings in cryptocurrency. The figures came from his mandatory financial report. Critics have accused the president of profiting from the presidency, a charge Mr. Trump denies. He says his sons manage his his business via a trust, and therefore there is no conflict of interest. But how does all this compare to other presidents' business dealings while in office? I've been speaking to Megan Gorman. She's a tax attorney and wealth manager, and she wrote the book All the President's Money. So when it comes to personal finances, is there a pattern for presidents?
2: When you look across the history of the United States, the real precedent was set by George Washington. You have to remember, there's always an inherent conflict of interest with presidents and their personal finances and being president. But out of the gate, Washington wanted to make sure that he could have some arm's length distance. And every president since then has followed suit. And so what is so shocking about the news of the disclosures is I think that this is completely unprecedented in American history.
1: Well, Mr. Trump, of course, says that his business is in a trust. It's being run by his sons. So he says there's no conflict of interest. But, I mean, he's never apologized about his wealth. He's never hidden it. But is that just a stylistic difference with other presidents, the fact that he talked about it, whereas maybe other presidents try and keep it more quiet, don't crow about the wealth that they've already got?
2: Yeah, you know, I think it's a little bit of blurring the rules, right? And focusing on what he wants to focus on. Let's go back historically, right? When you look at presidents, and I'll take Ronald Reagan, who came into office in 1981. As he was coming into office, he basically sold everything but his ranch and his personal home. And he put it into a trust that had an independent trustee. But, you know, what's so different here is they, in that time period, they felt the need to point out to the public that they were not, you know, having a conflict, that they were prioritizing country over personal interest. So what's really going on here is not just what Trump is doing, but it's a good example of the complete erosion in trust that Americans have.
1: So Megan, on that, let's talk about the issue of cryptocurrency, because one of the complaints is the lack of transparency with these currencies, because literally anybody could be buying it from any country, any individual. They may not have the best interests of the United States at heart when they invest in these things. Is that part of the issue?
2: I think it's one of many issues. I think that what you're seeing here is the idea that the American public is watching someone capitalize on the presidency. The idea of making money off of being a prior president is a fairly modern concept. It was Gerald Ford who in the 70s, when he left office 50 years ago, 48 years ago, said, it's okay to go into private enterprise and make money. And we've seen that since then. But, you know, this idea of investing in crypto, taking advantage of it, having that influence to allow, you know, the cryptocurrency holdings to benefit the Trump family, that is incredibly unique.
1: I mean, what does this do to the system then? Because the system relies on precedent, doesn't it? That it hasn't been done before. It's the done thing, for example, to release your tax returns in the United States. Another thing that Mr. Trump has refused to do. What mechanisms need to change or be employed to protect the American public?
2: It's a great question. And I think that we need to take this issue with the Trump family much more as an inflection point to change the rules around what politicians can and cannot do in office. In order for Americans to believe in America, we need to hold our politicians accountable when it comes to their personal finances.
1: And of course, supporters of Mr. Trump would want me to point out that, you know, other families have done well out of the presidency. I mean, they would immediately be pointing to Hunter Biden's links with the Ukrainian gas firm. Some might bring up the fact that George W. Bush was on the board of an oil company when his father was in office. I mean, are there any blurred lines there?
2: Completely. And look, people have a right to be frustrated about that. This is a Trump issue, but it's not just a Trump issue. It's one of these things where there needs to be more transparency and the penalties have to be arduous because the rules in the past functioned on the concept of shame. If you look at someone like Harry Truman, who never had money, finally had money post-presidency, and he never wanted people to know because there was a shame aspect to it. He wouldn't want people to think he was profiting from the presidency. And that whole self-regulation has gone out the window in the last 20 years. Trump is just the vehicle that's brought it to the forefront.
1: That's Megan Gorman there, tax attorney and wealth manager. She also wrote the book, All the President's Money, How the Men Who Governed America Governed Their Money. She was speaking to us earlier today on that news that President Trump made more than $1 billion last year from various business dealings in cryptocurrency. Stay with us. We'll be heading for China next.
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0: Our top story this hour, 6 days after Venezuela was devastated by two major earthquakes, which left more than 2,000 people dead. The United Nations Children's Agency, UNICEF, is warning that children in affected areas are at risk of exploitation, even human trafficking. Joe English is a spokesperson for UNICEF, and he told us about the work being done to try to help children caught up in the disaster.
1: We're working with Venezuela's National Child Protection Authority on identifying unaccompanied and separated children. We had missions going out, you know, in the first days, making sure that we're identifying them, you know, strengthening referral pathways, all of these things which are absolutely critical in terms of making sure that children who have been separated can be home with their parents, if that's possible, or with extended family. If not, you know, and making sure that they are safe. And this system is the protection against exploitation.
0: You're with NewsHour live from the BBC. I'm Rebecca Kesby. Now, China is the world's third largest country with the biggest population. It has 56 different ethnic groups, although about 90% of people are Han Chinese. And it also has 11 languages, which traditionally have been officially recognised. But now a new law has come into effect, the Ethnic Unity and Progress Promotion Law, which makes Mandarin the sole language of education official business and all public spaces. The Xi administration says it will strengthen social cohesion by encouraging minorities to assimilate into the dominant Han Chinese culture, but critics are saying it will further erode the rights of minority groups. And there is another element to the law causing concern. Article 63 gives the Chinese authorities the right to act against organizations and individuals outside China that undermine ethnic unity or create ethnic division. Well, a short time ago, I spoke to Rahima Mahmoud. She's a Uyghur human rights activist based here in London. She left China some years ago and she leads the campaign group Stop Uyghur Genocide. She's been protesting all day outside the Chinese embassy, which is just a few metres up the road from the BBC. So she popped into the studio and I asked her first, with 90% of the Chinese population Han Chinese, why is the government so worried about ethnic minorities?
2: This has been a problem for last many decades, especially Tibetans and the Uyghurs were the main target, because Chinese government also know these regions were colonized and we speak very distinct language and our culture, religion, we're Muslim. In the mind of the Chinese Communist Party, unity and stability should be one. As long as you are different, you are a threat.
0: So there's been a crackdown on Uyghurs. We've seen these reports of these huge detention camps as well. And I think your family has had experience of that too.
2: Yeah. Last time when I spoke to my brother after 3-4 months, I couldn't get hold of anyone. Suddenly just became quiet and we know horrible things were happening there. Finally, when I got hold of him, when I asked him why no one is answering my call, and he said they did the right thing, leave us in God's hands. We leave you in God's hand too. That was January 2017. Until now, I didn't hear anyone's voice. All this time, I couldn't get any news. 3 years ago, someone who know my family managed to pass on information that my brother was in 3 different camps. And he was released because he was near death. And my eldest sister passed away that year. And I don't know how he passed away. All I know is that she died. It's just horror. It's pure horror. And living in this country, I never felt as if I am free from all this horror.
0: Mm. It must be so difficult to know that that's going on and not to be able to speak to your family back home. I just wonder what you make of one of the laws that's also gone through with this change in the law. This is Article 63, I think it is, where it says that anybody, wherever they are in the world, could also be charged with undermining national unity. And I guess you would be one of those people that that might apply to. Does that worry you?
2: Oh, definitely. Yes. And the law itself is laughable as well. Unity should come from respect, respecting the difference. It's not ethnic unity, this is ethnic cleansing. When you are removing the identity of a people, when you remove the language you grow up speaking, the poetries, the music, the books, you know, it's like, for me, it's like you're removing the soul from the body.
0: Do you worry, though, about your own safety? I mean, you've popped into the studio here on the way back from standing outside the Chinese embassy. I suppose there's probably quite a good chance that they know who you are, what you say, the organisation that you lead. Do you feel safe in London?
2: Well, it's very difficult to say, yes, I feel safe. Like all activists, you know, people who believe in doing the right thing, we take risks. But in the end, you know, we already decided, along with many, many other brave activists, for the last 10 years, it's through people like me and many other, including the survivors, who experienced such horror, knowing that if they speak up, their family members will be taken into those camps. They're continuing. And I feel I am so privileged always to be able to really speak. And if something happened to me because of that, I have no regret.
0: You did mention that you were part of the student movement in 1989. You were at Tiananmen Square, where we saw young people from all over China asking or demanding change in the country. We've never seen anything like that since then in China. But do you get an understanding that there is a sense of resistance anywhere in China against the government?
2: Absolutely. There is resistance. Where there is pressure, there is resistance. And I do believe this small resistance is a hope.
0: I mean, some might say that the fact the government feels it needs to pass this law actually does show an element of fear on their part.
2: The reason Chinese government, especially the Chinese Communist Party, are scared, not only scared of the Uyghurs, the Tibetans, Southern Mongolians, including their own people, how they killed Liu Xiaobo. They killed so many thousands of students in 1989. It's the fear. It's paranoia. It's not justified. There's no justification for Uyghurs. How many percent of the entire Chinese population? Uyghurs don't have army. We don't have anything left but our identity. Now they're attacking that identity.
0: That's Rahima Mahmood there, Uyghur human rights activist based here in London. She popped into the studio on her way back from a protest. That's it for this edition of NewsHour from me and the whole team here in London. Thanks very much for listening.
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0: Welcome to NewsHour from the BBC World Service. I'm Rebecca Kesby. Today, a week after the double earthquakes in Venezuela, people are still trying to reach survivors trapped in the rubble. But for many, it's already too late.
1: I spoke to one official, asked him to give me some kind of indication of how many bodies are coming in. And all he would say is muchísimos, lots and lots.
0: Is it time to send peacekeepers to Sudan? There's a damning new report on atrocities carried out by the RSF. As Donald Trump makes more than $1 billion on cryptocurrency, is it unpresidential to profit from the presidency?
2: There needs to be more transparency, and the penalties have to be arduous, because the rules in the past functioned on the concept of shame. And that whole self-regulation has gone out the window in the last 20 years.
0: And Canada is to join Europe's biggest song contest. First, the news.
3: BBC News with David Harper. Reports from Germany say federal prosecutors have filed charges against a Ukrainian national over the blowing up in 2022 of the Nord Stream gas pipelines. The attacks released record-breaking amounts of methane into the Baltic Sea and left the multi-billion dollar pipelines, designed for transporting gas from Russia to Germany, inoperable. Elettra Naismith reports.
4: German media say the man charged is a former Ukrainian military officer known as Serhii K. He's alleged to have led and coordinated a team of seven in the audacious attack that led to a global game of whodunit. He's been in pre-trial detention since his extradition from Italy last year. Germany's federal prosecutor has yet to confirm what the charges are, but attacks on civilian energy infrastructure are classed as war crimes under international law. The case is a sensitive one, with serious implications for Ukraine's relations with Germany, its biggest source of European military aid.
3: A court in Sweden has ordered Google to pay close to $2 billion in damages and interest to Klarna for favouring its own price comparison website in search results. The court said it considered Klarna's site PriceRunner to have suffered serious damage as a result of Google illegally privileging its own service for years. Here's the BBC's Neil Morrow.
5: The award to PriceRunner comes amid growing scrutiny of US big tech companies in Europe. It's the largest award by a Swedish court in a competition case, though well below the almost $8 billion that PriceRunner had originally sought. The Swedish firm sued Google in 2022, alleging it manipulated search results. With added interest, the award comes to close to $2 billion. Google says it disagrees with the court's decision and will review the judgment while it considers its legal options.
3: Venezuela's authorities say the number of people known to have died in the twin earthquakes a week ago has risen to nearly 2,300. About 40,000 people remain unaccounted for. Earlier, the United Nations Children's Agency UNICEF warned that the disaster has exacerbated the risk of child exploitation and trafficking. European airports and airlines have written to the EU warning that the new border check system is causing severe disruption. In a joint letter, they ask the European Commission to take immediate action to prevent the situation deteriorating further before the peak of the summer travel season. Here's Katie Austin.
6: This is about monitoring who's coming in and out of the Schengen free movement zone, which is EU countries plus a couple more. It's a huge new IT system, and it means when people go in and out of this area, they are tracked on the system, and also they've got to provide biometric details. There have been some technical problems. We've seen some quite long delays, not only when people arrive in those countries and have to register their information, but also that has to be then checked when they're leaving. So some people have missed their flight.
3: World News from the BBC. The United States has refused to extend a trade pact with Canada and Mexico without further talks. The trilateral agreement will remain in force even if it isn't renewed by Wednesday's deadline, but it would be subject to annual reviews. A US official said there were concerns about trade gaps and market access in areas including dairy and maize. Canada and Mexico both support a 16-year extension of the UMSCA, which was agreed during President Trump's first term to replace an earlier agreement he disliked, NAFTA. The trial has begun in Malta of a businessman suspected of ordering and paying for the murder of a prominent investigative journalist, Daphne Caruana Galizia, nearly 9 years ago. Jorgen Fenech has pleaded not guilty. He was arrested in 2019 on a yacht that was leaving Malta. Ms. Caruana Galizia was killed near her home with a car bomb. And at the World Cup, England have survived a scare coming from behind to beat the Democratic Republic of Congo 2-1. Their striker Harry Kane got the winner, his second goal of the game, when he powered the ball into the roof of the net from near the edge of the area with 4 minutes of normal time to play. Our sports editor Dan Rowan is in Atlanta.
7: Huge relief then for England, who for a large part had been looking at the prospect of being on the receiving end of one of the biggest upsets in World Cup history. But once again, the importance of Harry Kane was underlined. England through them, but now they face a daunting prospect and a step up in class, because they now go to Mexico City, where they'll be facing the co-host themselves, Mexico, in the iconic Azteca Stadium. It's a mouth-watering prospect. It's a daunting one as well. But if England get past that, I think it's fair to say they really will start to believe.
3: Dan Rowan reporting. And elsewhere, the match between Belgium and Senegal is getting underway. And later, the co-hosts USA face Bosnia and Herzegovina. And that's the latest BBC News.
0: Hello and welcome to NewsHour live from the BBC World Service in London. I'm Rebecca Kesby and we begin the programme in Venezuela. It's now a week since twin earthquakes, just seconds from each other, reduced entire communities to rubble. The Venezuelan authorities have just released new figures of those known to have been killed. They say nearly 2,300 people are dead, but even now the full extent of the destruction isn't known and thousands of people are still unaccounted for. In a moment, we'll hear from UNICEF, the UN's children's agency, which is warning that children separated from their families or orphaned are particularly vulnerable, including to trafficking. First, though, let's get a sense of the situation along that northern coastline of Venezuela, the worst affected area, where our correspondent Will Grant has met up with relatives still desperately searching through the rubble for their loved ones, and where anger in some areas is growing as people feel let down by the authorities.
8: Almost a week on from the dual earthquakes which flattened entire communities of northern Venezuela, 15-year-old Samuel Ordóñez is still calling out his older brother's name into the rubble. Edward is somewhere inside, entombed in the concrete and broken glass of a collapsed 12-storey housing block, built by the government of the late socialist leader Hugo Chavez. Edward isn't alone in there. His wife and their two children, aged 3 and 4, are also missing. We know we found his apartment, Samuel tells me. We found his crockery, pointing at a set of broken purple bowls and plates at our feet. Samuel, his young face stained with dust and ash, says the responsibility of crawling into dangerous spaces, searching for his brother's family, should not fall to a teenager. I'm 15 and I'm giving it everything I can, he says. But you need to hire earth-moving equipment, and all of that has been used on the houses of the rich and important people. But these are people in here too, not dogs or animals, and they deserve help. That sense of anger at the authorities will be particularly acute among one set of relatives. In the morning of the earthquakes, a deportation flight returned to Caracas from the United States with 147 Venezuelans, of which 7 were children. The authorities took the deportees to a hotel near the airport, which is where they were housed when the earthquake struck and the building crumpled. Only 12 of the deportees have been found alive. As we drove up to the site, we were stopped by the security forces. Not generic National Guard troops, however, but officers of the SEBIN Intelligence Police. No one was authorised to visit the site, they said. The hotel's name, with terrible irony, was El Santuario, meaning the sanctuary. An unknown number of the deportees and the residents of the Chavez housing complex have ended up at the port in La Guaira, now a makeshift morgue. Inside, on the open courtyard, body bags are laid out one after another.
1: Family members are driving up. There is constant flow of hearses or of vans that are being waved in. I spoke to one official, asked him to give me some kind of indication of how many bodies are coming in. And all he would say is muchísimos. lots and lots.
8: Back at the devastated housing complex, silence has been called for so that rescue workers can listen carefully for a voice or a sound to confirm life prevails beneath the cement and metal. As we wait for an answer, one woman spots my microphone and asks to say her piece. I think I'm going to say something quite strong, she says, but these buildings were cages of death. She is Lorena Layer and is digging in the ruins for her father, stepmother, 14-year-old brother and 6-year-old sister. Lorena says the buildings, built by Hugo Chavez and donated to the poorest, were simply not up to code. They put the poorest in here, but the structuralists, engineers and officials who signed off on the plans are largely the reason that today we're looking for our loved ones. The silence has gone on for several minutes with no answer from the rubble. It is another false alarm. The families get back to their search. Most have vowed to keep looking until all hope is lost. There will be many more raised spirits and broken hearts in La Guaira before they're finished.
0: The BBC's Will Grant reporting, and Will has actually come up on the line from Caracas. What is the latest on the search and rescue efforts? Are emergency teams getting to all areas, and is there still any hope of finding people alive?
9: The difficulty of getting to all areas, Rebecca, is just how widespread this impact from these dual earthquakes is. It really does take in several states at once. The worst affected, of course, as you've heard, is La Guaira. But it's a long stretch of coastline that's been hit, and some of them are hit so severely it becomes quite difficult to describe. Sort of the comparisons are with things like Haiti in 2010. When you're standing in the midst of where I was standing with that young man, Samuel, you can't really take in the scope of the devastation. There are so many families still digging in the dust, in the rubble, for their loved ones. As you say now, a week on, and the hope is forlorn. They do know that, but they simply can't abandon it until they have some kind of resolution, either a genuine one, because their family members have been found and extracted from the rubble, or simply one in their hearts, where they accept that their fate has been seen.
0: Oh, it's desperate scenes, Will. And some of the people you were speaking to there were talking about the quality of the buildings that had been destroyed and some concerns about building regulations. Is that is there the anger on that a growing criticism gaining momentum there?
9: Yeah, I think it is, actually, because it wasn't the only place where the government housing schemes had been affected. I was in another place outside Catia La Mar called Playa Grande. It was called the Hugo Chavez housing complex. And that had two elements. Some of these large tower blocks, these apartment blocks that are 12, 14 stories high, that had completely collapsed. But also these lower rise buildings that were built in conjunction with the Turkish government, prefabricated structures, but built above a top floor, a ground floor. They had all sort of crunched down on the lower floors, and the families in those homes at the bottom, many, many of them had been killed. All of these were made as part of Hugo Chavez's drive to get the poorest into cheaper social housing, to give them homes. But there is this accusation among many of the residents that they were the poorest and they faced the biggest challenges in Venezuela, and they were actually put in homes that weren't up to scratch.
0: Very briefly, Will, I guess the authorities will start to become worried about things like disease in the days going forward, the longer...
9: Yeah, absolutely. Absolutely. I agree with that. I think that's now turning into very, very soon turn into the biggest issue. My fear of that is you just need to walk around, Rebecca, and the stench of death, of putrefaction as you walk around some of these areas is so overpowering that it is very, very clear that what you mentioned there, disease, public health threats are going to become a serious concern very, very soon.
0: That's the BBC's Will Grant reporting there from Caracas in Venezuela. Well, as I mentioned earlier, the United Nations Children's Agency, UNICEF, is warning today that the double earthquakes may also plunge many children into dangerous circumstances where they could be exploited or even get caught up in child trafficking. Joe English is UNICEF spokesperson. So what are his concerns for young people as a result of this disaster?
10: We know that whether it's earthquakes or conflicts or other disasters, they undermine children's most basic sense of safety. You know, and beyond, as Will was reporting, children losing their homes, their schools, access to safe water and medical support. When children lose contact with parents or caregivers amid the absolute chaos of this kind of situation, that kind of separation is exactly when children become most vulnerable. So the risk of exploitation, abuse, including trafficking, as you say, that rises. And particularly this is the case for children who are unaccompanied or separated from children. And that's why the rapid identification of these children, and that's what UNICEF is doing, and getting them into safe spaces with proper protection support is one of UNICEF's most urgent priorities.
0: And are you able to work with the Venezuelan authorities quite effectively? I mean, we've heard earlier that there's been some confusion in the country, not least since the United States seized the president of Venezuela earlier this year.
10: These kind of responses are always complex and they're always challenges. And UNICEF, one of our strengths is we've been working in Venezuela for almost 60 years now. So yeah, we're working with Venezuela's National Child Protection Authority on identifying unaccompanied and separated children. We had missions going out, you know, in the first days, making sure that we're identifying them, you know, strengthening referral pathways, all of these things which are absolutely critical in terms of making sure that children who have been separated can be home with their parents, if that's possible, or with extended family, if not, you know, and making sure that they are safe. And this system is the protection against exploitation.
0: Right. I mean, there does seem to be a lot of chaos, though, around in vast areas of the country at the moment. And one of our reporters has said that, you know, there are reports locally that people have already seen, you know, evidence that children are being trafficked or ending up on websites. I don't know whether you can tell us about the issue of child trafficking in Venezuela before this disaster and what your concerns might be as a result of it.
10: Yeah, what I can speak to is that this is the risk in any kind of crisis, and we don't wait for proof that it is happening before we act. Prevention is the absolute key. So when I was in Poland and Ukraine, when the conflict started, we were doing work to make sure that children who had been separated or unaccompanied were protected. When I was in Turkey and Syria after the earthquakes there, we were doing exactly the same work. So this is work that we do in crises all around the world. And in effect, it is quite simple. It is providing safe spaces where parents know that they can come, where children know that they can come, where there is, you know, the UN sign, a sign which is internationally recognized. And we have child protection specialists, we have counsellors on hand to identify children who may be unaccompanied or separated or who may have gone through traumatic experiences and make sure that they are receiving the help and support that they need. But again, let me be clear, we do not wait for verified cases before this work happens. The prevention is the key.
0: And just briefly, are you finding that it is possible to reunite children with their parents? Have you had many successes so far?
10: So this is a long process, and you know, UNICEF is one part of this, along with the authorities, and then I will also say with local communities. You know, with earthquakes specifically, the chaos is huge, but often people remain within their local area. And so often you see community networks spring up. But one of the things that we do to prevent that risk, as you say, of trafficking or exploitation and abuse, is we work with the groups on the ground to make sure that child protection is at the absolute heart of what they do, to make sure they are working effectively and efficiently to keep children safe.
0: And that was UNICEF spokesperson Joe English speaking to us a short time ago from New York on their concerns around young people being affected by the double earthquake in Venezuela a week on. Coming up later in the programme, a new law in China has come into effect, making Mandarin the only official language. For many years, there have been 11 different languages recognised. Well, we'll hear from a Uyghur activist based here in London who says minority rights are being eroded in China.
11: It's the fear. It's paranoia. It's not justified. There's no justification for Uyghurs how many percent of the entire Chinese population. We all don't have army. We don't have anything left but our identity. Now they're attacking that identity.
0: One other headline from the newsroom. German media are reporting that prosecutors have charged the Ukrainian man suspected of leading attacks that blew up the Nord Stream gas pipelines nearly 4 years ago. You're with NewsHour live from the BBC. I'm Rebecca Kesby. Next, we head to South Africa, where police say they've arrested more than 900 people on Tuesday during protests in cities across the country. Thousands took to the streets to demonstrate against what organisers were calling illegal migrants. Anti-migrant groups had set Tuesday as an unofficial deadline for foreigners to leave South Africa, and many already have, reporting that they're fearful of violence and intimidation. The protests were largely peaceful during the day, but tensions did escalate in some areas as the day went on, and the army was deployed in parts of Johannesburg and Durban. The BBC's Pumza Fulani followed one of the main gatherings in Johannesburg.
12: Protest organisers had been touting their unofficial deadline for weeks, calling for those without documentation to leave. And on the 30th, their supporters answered that call in their numbers in major cities across the country. In South Africa's economic hub, Johannesburg, hundreds of protesters, some adorned in the country's flag, sang and chanted liberation songs. Their clarion call, Abahambe, meaning they must return home, was a regular feature throughout the hours-long marches to various parts of the city. One of the organizers, Ngizwe Mkhunu, explains why they called the gathering and what they want the government to do.
13: I feel very frustrated to see that our government has caused so much mess that we have to control as the leaders of this march. But I'm very proud of South Africans where they can stand up and resolve issues without violence. We appreciate those countries that have responded positively in manner that they've taken their own people.
12: Police say at least 25,000 immigrants have been repatriated to various countries in recent weeks, including Ghana, Nigeria, Zimbabwe. This was with the help of their governments. But for some, the waiting continues under the watchful eye of local police to ensure calm. I'm outside the Malawi Consulate General in Johannesburg. Straight ahead of me, I see dozens of people sitting with the little belongings they could gather. These are Malawian nationals who say they have been in limbo for days. As it stands, the people here, we understand, are waiting to be processed. And that seems to be a mission that the South African government will have to facilitate. We understand that the plan is to transport some of them in police or municipal vehicles to Lindela, a repatriation center, where they can be processed, and then the process of then returning them home can begin. While at the makeshift camp, I speak to one man whose identity is being protected. I'm never coming back here, he tells me in local language isiZulu. He's been living in South Africa for almost 3 years, but without a work permit, believes his prospects here are over. Do you feel safe here at the moment?
14: No.
12: Yeah. The group waiting to be processed include the elderly, young men, women and children, many of them toddlers. Local aid workers have been providing food. I've seen some medicine being dispensed, water, as well as some blankets to keep, especially the little ones, warm. Critics of this ongoing campaign say concerns about worsening unemployment and the pressure on overstretched public services expressed by many South African protesters are valid. But turning those frustrations on foreign nationals may be scapegoating and will not solve the country's main challenge, a stunted economy.
0: That's the BBC's Pumza Fulani reporting there from Johannesburg in South Africa. Now, who remembers this one?

0: The dulcet tones of Canadian singer Celine Dion there, representing Switzerland in the 1988 Eurovision Song Contest. In fact, she actually won the competition for Switzerland that year. Now there's an opportunity for her to compete again, this time under a Canadian flag, because Canada has just become the latest non-European country to be included in the Eurovision. Well, William Lee Adams is a BBC journalist and also founder of WeWe Blogs, the world's most followed independent Eurovision channel on YouTube. And I asked him first to talk us through that decision to allow Canada to join Eurovision when it's not even in Europe.
1: You're absolutely right, but the EBU, the European Broadcasting Union, they would say this is not a contest between countries, it's a contest between broadcasters. So in this competition, admission to the club isn't defined by borders, it's defined by bureaucracy. So if you have a broadcaster that's a paying member, full member of the European Broadcasting Union, and you follow certain rules, you're eligible to participate in the contest. That's why we see Australia competing, for instance. We see Israel, which many people don't consider geographically in Europe. And now we're going to have Canada.
0: Okay, just did a little bit of research as we were planning to speak to you, William. Celine Dion is not the only Canadian who's competed in Eurovision, being Canadian, but competing under another flag. There's been singers who have represented Luxembourg, France, Greece even. Talk us through the history.
1: Sure. You know, if you've been following the World Cup, you might see that countries often field players who have connections to their country, but they were born abroad. Perhaps their parents are from a country. And you see that at Eurovision as well. It's called the World Cup of Music for good reason. The fact is, each country can decide who it sends, and they can set the rules. Some countries, they typically choose citizens of their country. They have rules that, you know, require songwriters or artists to be citizens of their country. But other countries, they leave it open. And this can also change from year to year. Canada has an interesting history at Eurovision, as you say. It's seen the very highs with Celine Dion, perhaps the biggest winner ever of the contest, but also the lowest lows. Back at Eurovision 2016, there was a singer named Rika. She's Canadian, but she sang for Switzerland as well, and she came dead last in her semi-final, despite having blue hair and smoke emanating from her bra.
0: Goodness me. Well, I mean, it is all about the music and the showmanship, isn't it? But it does get political, the Eurovision. And this year we saw countries like Spain and Ireland left Eurovision. That was in protest of Israel taking part. Does Canada joining actually make it more likely that other countries may join?
1: It's a really good question, and there are a few things going on here. I think, first of all, we should look at Canada's reasons for joining. The fact is, this is symbolic. They're looking away from the United States and toward Europe. It's no secret that diplomatic relations with the U.S. have soured under the current Trump administration, from Trump, you know, opining on his desire to annex Canada and make it a 51st state, to him imposing controversial tariffs on Canadian exports like steel, aluminum, copper, lumber, etc. So Canada is sending a message here. The state broadcast is saying, look, we have other allies in the world, and many of them are in Europe. The slogan is United by Music, but also you have to think, united with who? It seems like they're saying Europe. And then a second kind of reason for Canada to join is that they're asserting their global identity. Too often people think that singers, their favorite American singer, is from the United States, but it often turns out, hey, that singer is actually Canadian. You know, Shawn Mendes, Sarah McLachlan, Bryan Adams, The Weeknd, we can go on and on and on. All of that to say, you know, if Canada fields a big star, it brings prestige to the competition.
0: Yeah.
1: It will help bring more viewers back, because Eurovision lost 31 million viewers with the withdrawal of five countries last year.
0: Canadians get everywhere. William Lee Adams there from WeWe Blogs on the Eurovision Song Contest.
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0: Still to come, should international peacekeepers be deployed to Sudan? That's what human rights group Amnesty International is calling for, following their detailed report into war crimes and abuses. Also, new language laws in China threaten minority groups, say critics. We'll hear from a Uyghur activist. How does Trump's crypto wealth compare to other presidents' assets, and the so-called lipstick effect in Ukraine? First, the news.
1: BBC News with David Harper. Reports from Germany say federal prosecutors have charged a former Ukrainian soldier over the blowing up in 2022 of the Nord Stream pipelines. The attacks released record-breaking amounts of methane into the Baltic Sea and left the multi-billion dollar pipelines, which transport gas from Russia to Germany, inoperable. The United States has refused to extend a trade pact with Canada and Mexico without further talks. The decision means the agreement will miss out on an automatic 16-year extension. Instead, all three countries will meet every year to negotiate further changes. A Swedish court has ordered Google to pay close to $2 billion in damages to Klarna for favouring its own price comparison website in search results. The court said Klarna's price runner suffered financial harm. The trial has begun in Malta of a businessman suspected of ordering and paying for the murder of a prominent investigative journalist, Daphne Caruana Galizia, nearly 9 years ago. Jorgen Fenech has pleaded not guilty. The authorities in Venezuela say the number of people known to have died in twin earthquakes a week ago has risen to nearly 2,300. About 40,000 people remain unaccounted for. Shares in the tech giant Meta have surged by 10% on Wall Street after a report said it was preparing to sell excess artificial intelligence computing capacity to outside customers. The Facebook and Instagram owner has spent billions developing advanced AI, but there have been concerns about how the company could quickly generate returns. Nigeria says it plans to seek compensation from South Africa for Nigerians who fled anti-immigrant violence. Nationals from a number of African countries have left South Africa following protests targeting undocumented migrants. England have survived a scare at the Men's Football World Cup, coming from behind to beat the Democratic Republic of Congo 2-1. They'll now face Mexico in the last 16. Belgium are currently taking on Senegal. BBC News.
0: Welcome back to NewsHour. Next to Ukraine, where some women say the wearing of makeup has become something of an act of defiance 4.5 years into the war. It can be hard to keep up morale, particularly recently after waves of Russian heavy bombing of Ukrainian towns and cities. But despite the danger, for many women, it seems, beauty and fashion provide some refuge from the chaos, as well as a means of protest against the Russian invasion. Isabella Jewell reports from Kyiv.
2: When we are expecting mass attacks, I take shower, use all my the most expensive skincare products, use perfumes and wear pajamas because, you know, I want to look the best.
3: Just before I met Irina, Russia staged one of its largest overnight strikes on Kyiv, killing at least 22 people.
2: It may sound weird, but it

0: Ukraine's beauty industry is still going strong. Market analyst Euromonitor found there was a 14% growth in the retail value of beauty and personal care last year. The windows of Darina's beauty salon in Kyiv were badly damaged in a Russian nighttime strike last year.
1: Despite none of the employees sleeping all night, we didn't cancel a single appointment. The doors barely opened. Because of that, some clients entered through the window.
0: Olena is one of the salon's committed clients. For her, beauty treatments are a coping mechanism.
2: When we maintain our appearance, for a moment we forget what is happening in the country. It brings some joy, despite everything collapsing due to the strikes.
0: Inside the salon, there are reminders of the war going on. While we were there, an air alert sounded on the government app. But nobody stopped what they were doing.
3: We've gotten used to the situation and we simply carry on working. We don't pay attention, even if there are explosions. We just don't hear them because we have the hairdryers running and music playing gently in the background. And we don't focus on it.
0: That's hairstylist Anna. Self-care can provide calm in the chaos for Ukrainian women, but the threats of war are constant.
4: That's Isabella Jewell reporting there from Kyiv on how customers, consumers in times of crisis seem to be turning to the small luxuries, the so-called lipstick effect there taking place in Ukraine.

0: You're listening to NewsHour live from the BBC. I'm Rebecca Kesby. Now, should an international peacekeeping force be sent to Sudan? That's the demand from Amnesty International today as it released a detailed report into human rights abuses 3 years into the civil war. The report focused on the siege and assault of the city of Al Fasher in the Darfur region of West Sudan last year. The paramilitary Rapid Support Forces, or RSF, are accused of committing numerous war crimes, including ethnic cleansing. These women spoke to the BBC Arabic's Lifeline programme in early November last year, and they described how they escaped from Al Fasher.
1: Thank God we finally reached Al Daba. On this exhausting journey, our companion Omar injured his foot and had to stay behind in the village of Kurna. His sister was killed when the RSF shot her in the chest. They then threw away her body after taking all her belongings.
2: We fled the blazing hell of Al Fasher, where there is nothing but war and death. We arrived after a long journey where we had no food to eat and didn't even have water to drink. We witnessed death all around us from every direction. People have been killed, and their bodies are still scattered everywhere.
0: Survivors speaking to us last year. Well, this new report from Amnesty comes as there's growing concerns that the RSF are planning another major offensive, this time in the strategically important city of El Obeid in central South Sudan. Amnesty says it's time a peacekeeping force was deployed to protect civilians. Agnes Calamard is the Secretary General of Amnesty. She spoke to us from Nairobi and began with how they gathered the evidence for this report.
3: Most of the evidence came out of direct interviews with people who fled El Fasher or who fled the villages around El Fasher, altogether more than 240 people. We've also evaluated dozens of videos to check them for their accuracy and for the story that they were telling. The result is a litany of violations committed by RSF before the siege of El Fasher, in the villages around El Fasher, during the siege and immediately after the siege, when people started fleeing. We've concluded that the RSF committed at least 8 crimes against humanity, including extermination, enslavement, torture, as well as persecution on the basis of ethnicity. We've also concluded that there had been ethnic cleansing happening, with non-Arab communities being expelled from their villages.

0: I mean, does this possibly constitute genocidal violence?
1: So what we have found are crimes against humanity, but what we do say is that we believe that the evidence we have found so far are very much linked to the crime of genocide. So we are continuing our investigation and we will be publishing a follow-up report. We have a very high threshold to demonstrate genocide, so we need to do more research. But El Fasher is not an aberration. El Fasher is a playbook. And as you know, right now the RSF is starting its military operation in El Obeid. And if the international community does not act now, we will see a repeat.
0: You've got details of the identities of some of those who've been leading figures in orchestrating this violence. Is it your hope that those people at least may face some kind of justice?
1: Yes, absolutely. We are naming three commanders from RSF, which is also quite an extraordinary step for us. For instance, Abu Lulu, a commander responsible for the mass execution of captives, most probably civilians. So what we are calling for is for those three commanders and possibly others to be thoroughly investigated, to be made accountable for the multiple crimes that we believe they have committed.
0: I wonder if you can give us an update on what's happening around the city of El Obeid in south central Sudan.
1: What we are hearing about what RSF is doing at the moment look exactly like El Fasher before the siege actually took place. But we are already hearing about executions, about torture, about sexual violence. What is distinctive about the situation in El Obeid is the use of drones. But everything else is what we have already documented in El Fasher. Therefore, it's an alarm bell. What has happened in El Fasher could be repeated in El Obeid unless RSF is stopped.
0: So you are calling for international peacekeepers to be deployed. How do you envisage that working? Who would provide them? What mandate would they have?
1: What we are hoping for is that the African Union will provide the peacekeeping forces, but that the Security Council will adopt a resolution demanding that the African Union move forward with peacekeeping forces. We are hoping that the international community will provide the financial support required. We are calling for a very high mandate, Chapter 7, which means that the peacekeeping forces should be allowed to fight back if civilians' life is endangered. We are calling for these peacekeeping forces to have strong expertise in human rights protection, to have a strong protection mandate with children, and to have expertise in sexual violence. And the other thing, too, that is really important for Amnesty and others is that the peacekeeping forces deployment and the protection of civilians cannot be dependent on a ceasefire.
0: Agnes Callimard there from Amnesty. Now, it's been revealed that President Trump made more than $1 billion last year from various business dealings in cryptocurrency. The figures came from his mandatory financial report. Critics have accused the president of profiting from the presidency, a charge Mr. Trump denies. He says his sons manage his business via a trust and therefore there is no conflict of interest. And speaking to journalists earlier, he said it was all due to the markets.
2: Well, you know why I'm profiting? Because the stock market's going up. So we're all profiting. I'm profiting because I have a lot of money and a lot of cash, and I give it to institutions. I don't know if they know what they're doing or not.
0: So how does all this compare to other presidents' business dealings while in office? I've been speaking to Megan Gorman. She's a tax attorney and wealth manager. She also wrote the book All the President's Money. So when it comes to personal finances, is there a pattern for presidents?
3: When you look across the history of the United States, The real precedent was set by George Washington. You have to remember, there's always an inherent conflict of interest with presidents and their personal finances and being president. But out of the gate, Washington wanted to make sure that he could have some arm's length distance. And every president since then has followed suit. And so what is so shocking about the news of the disclosures is I think that this is completely unprecedented in American history.
0: Well, Mr. Trump, of course, says that his business is in a trust. It's being run by his sons. So he says there's no conflict of interest. But, I mean, he's never apologized about his wealth. He's never hidden it. But is that just a stylistic difference with other presidents? The fact that he talked about it, whereas maybe other presidents try and keep it more quiet, don't crow about the wealth that they've already got?
3: Yeah, you know, I think it's a little bit of blurring the rules, right? And focusing on what he wants to focus on. Let's go back historically, right? When you look at presidents, and I'll take Ronald Reagan, who came into office in 1981. As he was coming into office, he basically sold everything but his ranch and his personal home. And he put it into a trust that had an independent trustee. But you know, what's so different here is they, in that time period, they felt the need to point out to the public that they were not, you know, having a conflict, that they were prioritizing country over personal interest. So what's really going on here is not just what Trump is doing, but it's a good example of the complete erosion in trust that Americans have.
0: So Megan, on that, let's talk about the issue of cryptocurrency, because one of the complaints is the lack of transparency with these currencies, because literally anybody could be buying it from any country, any individual. They may not have the best interests of the United States at heart when they invest in these things. Is that part of the issue?
3: I think it's one of many issues. I think that what you're seeing here is the idea that the American public is watching someone capitalize on the presidency. The idea of making money off of being a prior president is a fairly modern concept. It was Gerald Ford who in the 70s, when he left office 50 years ago, 48 years ago, said it's okay to go into private enterprise and make money. And we've seen that since then. But, you know, this idea of investing in crypto, taking advantage of it, having that influence to allow, you know, the cryptocurrency holdings to benefit the Trump family, that is incredibly unique.
0: I mean, what does this do to the system then? Because the system relies on precedent, doesn't it? That it hasn't been done before. It's the done thing, for example, to release your tax returns in the United States. Another thing that Mr. Trump has refused to do. What mechanisms need to change or be employed to protect the American public?
3: It's a great question. And I think that we need to take this issue with the Trump family much more as an inflection point to change the rules around what politicians can and cannot do in office. In order for Americans to believe in America, we need to hold our politicians accountable when it comes to their personal finances.
0: And of course, supporters of Mr. Trump would want me to point out that, you know, other families have done well out of the presidency. I mean, they would immediately be pointing to Hunter Biden's links with the Ukrainian gas firm. Some might bring up the fact that George W. Bush was on the board of an oil company when his father was in office. I mean, are there any blurred lines there?
3: Completely. And look, people have a right to be frustrated about that. This is a Trump issue, but it's not just a Trump issue. It's one of these things where there needs to be more transparency and the penalties have to be arduous because the rules in the past functioned on the concept of shame. You look at someone like Harry Truman, who never had money, finally had money post-presidency, and he never wanted people to know because there was a shame aspect to it. He wouldn't want people to think he was profiting from the presidency. And that whole self-regulation has gone out the window in the last 20 years. Trump is just the vehicle that's brought it to the forefront.
0: That's Megan Gorman there, tax attorney and wealth manager. She also wrote the book All the President's Money, How the Men Who Governed America Governed Their Money. She was speaking to us earlier there on the news that President Trump made more than $1 billion last year from various business dealings in cryptocurrency. Stay with us. More to come from NewsHour.

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0: Our top story this hour, a week on from the devastating double earthquakes that hit Venezuela. Well over 2,000 people are known to have died, but thousands more are still unaccounted for. And the authorities there are worried about what happens next in the worst affected areas. Our correspondent Will Grant is in Venezuela and told us here on NewsHour that disease could soon become a problem.
1: You just need to walk around and the stench of death, of putrefaction as you walk around some of these areas is so overpowering that it is very, very clear that disease, public health threats are going to become a serious concern very, very soon.
0: Other headlines. German media are reporting that prosecutors have charged the Ukrainian man suspected of leading attacks that blew up the Nord Stream gas pipeline nearly 4 years ago. This is Rebecca Kesby with NewsHour live from the BBC. Now, China is the world's third largest country with the biggest population. It has 56 different ethnic groups, although about 90% of the people are Han Chinese. And 11 languages have traditionally been officially recognised. But now a new law has come into effect, the Ethnic Unity and Progress Promotion Law, which makes Mandarin the sole language of education, official business and all public spaces. Well, the Xi administration says it will strengthen social cohesion by encouraging minorities to assimilate into the dominant Han Chinese culture. But critics say it will further erode the rights of minority groups. And there's another element to the law causing concern. Article 63 gives the Chinese authorities the right to act against organizations and individuals outside China that undermine ethnic unity or create ethnic division. Well, a short time ago, I spoke to Rahima Mahmood. She's a Uyghur human rights activist based here in London. She left China some years ago. She leads the campaign group Stop Uyghur Genocide and has been protesting all day outside the Chinese embassy, which is just a few metres up the road from the BBC. She popped into the studio and I asked her first, why with 90% of the Chinese population Han Chinese, why is the government so worried about ethnic minorities?
2: This has been a problem for last many decades, especially Tibetans and the Uyghurs were the main target, because Chinese government also know these regions were colonized and we speak very distinct language and our culture, religion, we're Muslim. In the mind of the Chinese Communist Party, unity and stability should be one. As long as you are different, you are a threat.
0: So there's been a crackdown on Uyghurs. We've seen these reports of these huge detention camps as well. And I think your family has had experience of that too.
2: Yeah. Last time when I spoke to my brother after 3-4 months, I couldn't get hold of anyone. Suddenly just became quiet and we know horrible things were happening there. Finally, when I got hold of him, when I asked him why no one is answering my call, and he said they did the right thing, leave us in God's hands. We leave you in God's hand too. That was January 2017. Until now, I didn't hear anyone's voice. All this time, I couldn't get any news. 3 years ago, someone who knew my family managed to pass on information that my brother was in 3 different camps. And he was released because he was near death. And my eldest sister passed away that year. And I don't know how he passed away. All I know is that she died. It's just horror. It's pure horror. And living in this country, I never felt as if I am free from all this horror.
0: Mm. It must be so difficult to know that that's going on and not to be able to speak to your family back home. I just wonder what you make of one of the laws that's also gone through with this change in the law. This is Article 63, I think it is, where it says that anybody, wherever they are in the world, could also be charged with undermining national unity. And I guess you would be one of those people that might apply to. Does that worry you?
2: Oh, definitely. Yes. And the law itself is laughable as well. Unity should come from respect, respecting the difference. It's not ethnic unity. This is ethnic cleansing. When you are removing the identity of a people, when you remove the language you grow up speaking, the poetries, the music, the books, you know, it's like, for me, it's like you removing the soul from the body.
0: Do you worry, though, about your own safety? I mean, you've popped into the studio here on the way back from standing outside the Chinese embassy. I suppose there's probably quite a good chance that they know who you are, what you say, the organisation that you lead. Do you feel safe in London?
2: Well, it's very difficult to say, yes, I feel safe. Like all activists, you know, people who believe in doing the right thing, we take risks. But in the end, you know, we already decided, along with many, many other brave activists, for the last 10 years, it's through people like me and many other, including the survivors, who experienced such horror, knowing that if they speak up, their family members will be taken into those camps. They're continuing. And I feel I am so privileged always to be able to really speak. And if something happened to me because of that, I have no regret.
0: You did mention that you were part of the student movement in 1989. You were at Tiananmen Square, where we saw young people from all over China asking or demanding change in the country. We've never seen anything like that since then in China. But do you get an understanding that there is a sense of resistance anywhere in China against the government?
2: Absolutely. There is resistance. Where there is pressure, there is resistance. And I do believe this small resistance is a hope.
0: I mean, some might say that the fact the government feels it needs to pass this law actually does show an element of fear on their part.
2: The reason Chinese government, especially the Chinese Communist Party, are scared, not only scared of the Uyghurs, the Tibetans, Southern Mongolians, including their own people, how they killed Liu Xiaobo. They killed so many thousands of students in 1989. It's the fear. It's paranoia. It's not justified. There's no justification for Uyghurs. How many percent of the entire Chinese population? Uyghurs don't have army. We don't have anything left but our identity. Now they're attacking that identity.
0: And that was Rahima Mahmoud, their Uyghur human rights activist based here in London. She came into the NewsHour studio a short time ago. That's it for this edition of NewsHour. But from me and the whole team here in London, wherever you are in the world, thanks for joining us.
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0: Coming up from the BBC World Service, The Interview. Conversations with the people shaping our world. With me, Manny Jasmi, BBC World Service sport presenter. For this episode, I speak to Katie Sadlier, CEO of the Commonwealth Games, which take place in Glasgow, Scotland from the end of July. Sadlier explains why she believes they're still relevant today and how a new scaled-down approach has been integral to their survival.
1: It had grown to be quite an expensive event. But we had launched a new strategy basically 3 weeks before the Australians came and withdrew of the Games. And one of the key things in that long-term strategy was that we wanted to take the Commonwealth Games around the Commonwealth. Our members wanted to host the Games. And because of the size and the scale of the event, that was not possible. It was bouncing back and forth between the UK and Australia.
0: Katie Sadlier. Hear more on The Interview after the news.
2: BBC News with David Harper. The United States has refused to extend a trade pact with Canada and Mexico without further talks. The trilateral agreement will remain in force even if it isn't reviewed by Wednesday's deadline, but it would be subject to annual reviews. Bernd de Busman reports from Washington.
3: The U.S. decision means that the trade pact will miss out on an automatic 16-year extension of the agreement, which underpins approximately $2 trillion in trade between the countries each year. Instead, all three countries will meet every year to negotiate further changes and begin a 10-year countdown that could see the deal expire as early as 2036. While business leaders across North America called for the deal to be renewed to give the region a competitive edge, the U.S. move to not seek its renewal was widely expected. At the heart of the decision is a U.S. push to introduce sweeping changes to address concerns over rules governing the automotive trade, dairy market access, and efforts to prevent third-party countries, namely China, from exploiting the agreement.
2: Reports from Germany say federal prosecutors have filed charges against a Ukrainian national over the blowing up in 2022 of the Nord Stream gas pipelines. The attacks released record-breaking amounts of methane into the Baltic Sea and left the multi-billion dollar pipelines, designed for transporting gas from Russia to Germany, inoperable. Here's Elettra Naismith.
4: German media say the man charged is a former Ukrainian military officer known as Serhii K. He's alleged to have led and coordinated a team of seven in the audacious attack that led to a global game of whodunit. He's been in pre-trial detention since his extradition from Italy last year. Germany's federal prosecutor has yet to confirm what the charges are, but attacks on civilian energy infrastructure are classed as war crimes under international law. The case is a sensitive one, with serious implications for Ukraine's relations with Germany, its biggest source of European military aid.
2: A court in Sweden has ordered Google to pay close to $2 billion in damages and interest to Klarna for favouring its own price comparison website in search results. The court said it considered Klarna's site PriceRunner to have suffered serious damage as a result of Google illegally privileging its own service for years. The payout is the biggest amount ever awarded in a Swedish antitrust case. One of PriceRunner's lawyers, Pontus Sherp, said the case set a precedent.
5: This is quite simply a major problem in society today that I think many people have become more aware of. We will likely see more cases like this, and these are issues that will need to be tested in court.
2: The trial has begun in Malta of a businessman suspected of ordering and paying for the murder of a prominent investigative journalist, Daphne Caruana Galizia, nearly 9 years ago. Jorgen Fenech has pleaded not guilty. He was arrested in 2019 on a yacht leaving Malta. Ms. Caruana Galizia was killed near her home with a car bomb. Her murder sparked international condemnation and a deep political crisis that led to the resignation of Malta's prime minister. World News from the BBC. Venezuela's authorities say a number of people known to have died in the twin earthquakes a week ago has risen to nearly 2,300. As hopes dwindle of finding survivors buried in the rubble, the country's interim president, Delcy Rodriguez, declared 7 days of mourning. About 40,000 people remain unaccounted for. Police in New York have arrested two people who climbed to the very top of the Empire State Building. The pair were seen clinging to the antenna of the skyscraper and unfurling a banner which read, "When the power of love beats the love of power, the world knows peace." Shares in the tech giant Meta have surged by 10% on Wall Street after a report said the company was preparing to sell spare artificial intelligence computing power to outside customers. Meta, which owns Facebook, Instagram and WhatsApp, has spent billions of dollars developing advanced AI. At the Men's Football World Cup, England have survived a scare coming from behind to beat the Democratic Republic of Congo 2-1. They'll now face co-host Mexico in the last 16. Our sports editor Dan Rowan was there.
6: Harry Kane rifles it into the top corner!
7: England's captain had come to the rescue. In a match that reinforced his pivotal importance to the side, Harry Kane's two goals saved them from one of the biggest humiliations in their World Cup history. Their opponents had reached the knockout stages for the first time, and after just 7 minutes they showed why. Brian Sapenga left unmarked and giving his side the lead they'd dreamed of. Their goalkeeper Lionel Mapassi produced a series of heroic saves to defy an increasingly desperate England. But just as panic was setting in, Kane headed a 75th minute equaliser, and then with extra time looming he struck a superb winner from the edge of the box.
2: Dan Rowan in Atlanta. And in the day's second match, Senegal are taking on Belgium. At halftime, Senegal were leading 1-0, and later co-host the United States take on Bosnia and Herzegovina. BBC News.
0: Hello, I'm Manny Jasmi, BBC World Service sport presenter, and this is The Interview from the BBC World Service. The best conversations coming out of the BBC. People shaping our world from all over the world.
8: I want to get freedom. 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
11: These companies don't really, they don't care what governments do.
12: This is a war. The first thing that we want is the war to end.
0: For this interview, I met Katie Sadlier, CEO of the Commonwealth Games. Born to an Australian father and a Scottish mother, then raised in Canada before settling in New Zealand, Sadlier called herself a Commonwealth kid. She got involved in synchronized swimming, or artistic swimming as it's now called, at a young age, and her first major competitions were the 1984 Los Angeles Olympics and the Edinburgh Commonwealth Games soon after. You're going to hear about her journey from the water to the boardroom and then to becoming head of the Commonwealth Games. The 23rd edition of the sporting event kicks off at the end of July in Glasgow, Scotland. The Australian state of Victoria was supposed to be this year's host, but pulled out suddenly in 2023, saying it had become too expensive. Sadlier explains why a decision to reduce the size of the Games has been integral to their survival.
1: It had grown to be quite an expensive event, but we had launched a new strategy basically 3 weeks before the Australians came and withdrew out of the Games. And one of the key things in that long-term strategy was that we wanted to take the Commonwealth Games around the Commonwealth. Our members wanted to host the Games. And because of the size and the scale of the event, that was not possible.
0: Welcome to The Interview from the BBC World Service with Katie Sadlier.
1: Having family all over the world at a really early age gave me a really good insight to thinking differently about cultures and things like that. We were always going to visit a grandparent somewhere. And whilst I was born in Scotland, I lived my high school years up till the end of my high school in Canada. We were either popping down to Perth, which is where my father was from, to catch up with my grandparents there, or across to Glasgow, which is where my mother was from. So that's quite ironic with the Games around the corner. But was I destined to do this job? I'm not sure that I was, but I love it. I absolutely love what I do.
0: When were you bitten by the sport bug?
1: Very early on. My parents were very, very keen that we tried things. So, you know, not sort of specializing too early, thinking about my talent ID knowledge, but tried everything from ice skating, figure skating, through to gymnastics, all sorts of things. And then we got involved in aquatic sports. And, you know, at that stage, this kind of bug, it became more than just a let's just try it and sign on for 12 sessions and see what you're going to do next season. I became quite excited about the potential of being a very young synchronized swimmer, because my sister was a synchronized swimmer as well. And so, you know, I saw her traveling around the country and me being left behind with my brother and my dad, and thought, oh, I want to do this too. So I was about 12.
0: And you were doing 35 hours a week, I understand, at that age. What were your friends doing?
1: They never smelled like chlorine, that's all I can say. As I, you know, I used to swim in the morning twice a day before school and after school. And I lived in Coquitlam in Vancouver, and my club that we were training in was right downtown. So it was about a 40-minute drive. So early morning starts, and my friends were doing everything other than that, bar my friends that were part of my swimming community. And I've got some of the people that I swam with, because it was a team sport, have been lifelong friends.
0: And you won a bronze medal at your first Commonwealth Games in 1986. How did that achievement feel after all of your hard work and dedication?
1: It was so special. My mum, who came from Glasgow, came from a family of nine, so a huge family, and a lot of them were still in Scotland. So although my sister and I were living in New Zealand at the time, my mum came back to Scotland with us, and we had a whole family watching the Commonwealth Games. You know, there's something special about standing on that podium. You know, it wasn't the gold medal, but it was just that kind of whole sense of achievement. And you know, it was 2 years after my sister and I had competed together at the Olympics in 1984. To come to Scotland to be somewhere which was so special for my mum, and I thought about all the sort of sacrifices that she'd put into enabling me to do what I was able to achieve.
0: What are your memories just of the environment of the Commonwealth Games and the 84 Olympics, the village, athletes from all over the world? What was that like?
1: I am so fortunate that I've had jobs that have kept me close to the Olympic and Commonwealth Games movement. I've attended 8 Commonwealth Games now and 4 Olympic Games, really, really, like, in a variety of capacities. But the ones that you actually compete in, they're very, very special. And although, you know, I was thinking about some of the issues that are going on around the world at the moment, you know, both those games that I competed in were boycott games, for a variety of reasons. And in Edinburgh, we were in a situation where, the Caribbean and the Africans had boycotted the games because of, Margaret Thatcher's policies on, economic sanctions in South Africa. So, you know, it got me to grow up quickly and understand that sport is really important, but it does have implications beyond sport.
0: Then you decided to stop swimming and move from the water into the boardroom to be an administrator at Swim New Zealand in your early 20s. Why did that appeal to you at such a young age?
1: I went to the Olympics in 1984, and I think that at that Games there in particular, I decided that I'd quite like to have a volunteer career in sport. And I kind of visualized myself as maybe being a chef de mission at some stage. I liked that kind of leadership role and how you created the environment for other athletes. And so I decided that I would study in sport and did an undergraduate in sports management in Christchurch in New Zealand. And then I went on to do a master's in sports management. And I guess whilst I was doing that, I was in a sport that was really developing. Still in swimming in New Zealand at that stage, you had a New Zealand Aquatics Board. So each of the disciplines were represented on the swimming board. And there was an opportunity for a president to get involved. So I became the president of New Zealand Synchronized Swimming, and it went directly to be an administrator on that board. You know, I was studying sport, so it was quite a natural thing for me. I was young. And so I had a lot to learn about some of the ways of governing a national governing body. But I had some really good mentors.
0: It was you and 7 men on the board. Was
1: That's
0: it
1: correct.
0: Daunting to be outnumbered in that way?
1: Well, it became a bit of the story of my life for quite some time in terms of my career. I mean, I spent a considerable amount of time in my sporting career managing and leading high performance, and that was very, very male dominated. I mean, I think I approached it. I was probably a bit cheeky. I was young. I remember going to these board meetings on a weekend, and I used to think, why on earth are these people in an inside room all dressed up in their blazers with their fancy pockets, et cetera, et cetera. Very much officialdom. And I was this young thing thinking I'm just going to rock up there with my tracksuit. But, you know, I learned a lot from that first board and from the people that I worked alongside. And we did some really good things.
0: When you became the chief executive of Commonwealth Sport in 2021, what was your message at a time when the relevance of the Commonwealth Games was doubted by many people?
1: well, I believe in the Commonwealth movement. I believed in it then, and I believe in it now. And it has played such an incredibly important part of my life personally. I mentioned I've been to 8 Commonwealth Games in a variety of capacities of supporting other athletes to get there. And in that capacity, I knew about the potential and the real critical role that the Commonwealth plays in athletes' pathways. So from my perspective, I'm the kind of person, if someone says to me, this is irrelevant, I was going to jump up and down and demonstrate how much it is not. So
0: because
1: the Commonwealth Games provides an opportunity for young talent to be exposed to multi-games events at a really early age before they become household names. And there's plenty of examples of that. But it's more than that. You know, when I think of my time at the Olympics and the Commonwealth network of 74 territories and countries support each other as a family in terms of issues that they may be facing. It brings people together from small and large countries with an equal voice to discuss things that are important.
0: You're listening to The Interview from the BBC World Service. I'm Manny Jasmi, and I'm in conversation with the CEO of the Commonwealth Games, Katie Sadlier. When Katie walked into the studio, the first thing she said to me was, "We've got you next week." To be honest, I'd been wondering how to bring up the topic myself, so I knew what she was talking about, which was her team, New Zealand, playing my team, Iran, in our first World Cup match. So we lapsed into a conversation about football. She told me how she knew the father of one of the New Zealand players. I told her about just some of the challenges faced by the Iran team. But eventually, as you've been hearing, we did get round to talking about the Commonwealth Games, so let's return to that conversation with Katie Sadlier. This year's Games are in Glasgow, 12 years after they were last there, but they weren't meant to be there because that was the Australian state of Victoria who were supposed to be the hosts, but then they pulled out suddenly in 2023. What do you remember of that moment? Why did they pull out and how did you find out about it?
1: Be fair to say, it's a day that I will never forget in my professional career. Yeah.
0: Not in a good way, I guess?
1: Well, it was a challenge. It certainly was a challenge for me as a professional in particularly given I was on the board of the Victorian Games at the time and no one on the board saw this coming. Why they say they came out of the Games was because it had grown too expensive. There's probably other reasons. There's plenty of other reasons. There were some decisions that were made by the state of Victoria in how they wanted to deliver the Games, which did costs to escalate, but not to the extent that was proposed in the reason for the blowout. I was given 7 hours notice, and I remember very much sitting in a room with Dame Louise Martin, who was the president at the time, in our offices in Storygate in London. And we had two visitors from the Victorian government who had come to visit. We did not actually understand what they were coming for, who sat down in front of me and basically said that in 7 hours' time, Dan Andrews was going to tell the state of Australia that they were pulling out of the Games. What I did at that point in time was say to them that there was no provision in the contract for them to do this. You know, they did say to me, "Oh, you might be in a bit of a shock, but this is the news we have for you." I said, "There's no provision in the contract for you to do this. I suggest that you shut your computers down and go away and come back in 2 to 3 hours when I have our lawyers with us, when we can talk about this in a more serious way." So it was a day of significant leadership responsibilities for myself and for the president in terms of making sure that our membership knew what was going on as quickly as possible so they didn't wake up, particularly the Australians, they didn't wake up at 7 o'clock in the morning and hear Dan Andrews state that he was pulling out of the Games.
0: Yeah, that's the Premier of Victoria who said, I have to make a lot of very difficult decisions. This isn't one of them. Did you think that was it for the Games?
1: No. Absolutely not. You know, I mean, because I believed in the strength of the Commonwealth movement, I understand the importance of the Commonwealth in terms of athlete pathways. It was a rather large speed wobble that we needed to get through, but we had just come through an incredibly successful Birmingham Commonwealth Games. So,
0: but that was very expensive. The British government paid for most of it, and local government in Birmingham came up with the rest. I mean, is it realistic to think that, you know, other cities in the world can afford that much money to spend on a week and a half of sport?
1: No, that the answer to that is that no, it had grown to be quite an expensive event. But we had launched a new strategy basically 3 weeks before the Australians came and withdrew of the games. And one of the key things in that long-term strategy was that we wanted to take the Commonwealth Games around the Commonwealth. Our members wanted to host the games. And because of the size and the scale of the event, that was not possible. It was bouncing back and forth between the UK and Australia. So we had already decided it was time to think about what do we need to do to create an event of a size that was sustainable and that we could take around the Commonwealth. We just needed to do a bit faster because we weren't thinking the Victoria was going to pull out. So what we did after that time was that we did spend time doing what we would call the games reset, which was looking at what were the principles that needed to be put in place to enable the Commonwealth Games to go around the Commonwealth, whilst at the same time find a replacement for 2026. And the result is we are going to be going to Glasgow very shortly to what is a bridge to the future for us in terms of the Commonwealth movement. We have brought a Games into something that is innovative and is sustainable. And already it has proven that the size and scale of what we will be delivering has been received incredibly attractively from many of our members. So the real exciting thing is that we've went from a situation where, you know, all of a sudden we had no games. Now we have a Games in Glasgow very shortly. We have a Youth Games in Malta, but we went through a bid process not long after awarding the games to have a situation where we had five of our members put up their hands saying, we believe in this new model. We would like to be considered for 2030. And we have now allocated last year Ahmedabad for the 2030 games.
0: This century, every single Commonwealth Games before Glasgow has had more sports around 17. It looks like all of the previous ones will have had more athletes than Glasgow. From the outside, it will look like an admission that the appeal of the Commonwealth Games has reduced. But do you think that this is a necessary reduction to keep the games viable?
1: We see Glasgow and the innovation that's going to take place in Glasgow to develop an amazing event with 10 sports and 6 para sports as a bridge to the future. It is an event that will grow. So when you hit Ahmedabad, we'll be back up at 17 sports. But 17 sports is a reduction from where we were going in terms of Victoria wanting to have 22 sports. So we needed to reset the games.
0: Clearly not having America and China and most of the European countries does make it slightly more accessible to win medals. So around the Commonwealth, for countries that aren't used to winning medals, how important is that?
1: That's very important. And it does. I mean, you know, we have a lot of small island states, or some of those have absolutely amazing sporting stars, but we have a lot of small countries that would not necessarily get to an Olympic Games, and they will get to a Commonwealth Games. And the medals are, you know, shared around. Yes, you've got your sporting champions and the Australians and the Englands and the Scots, but they do have sporting heroes that are born and create that inspiration for those countries to get more and more young people involved in sport.
0: What's harder, running the Commonwealth Games or competing in them?
1: Competing is very, very single focused. You're there to do the business. You know, you've had a lot of people who supported you along the way and you're very nervous about this. When you come in and you're running the Commonwealth Games or overseeing it, clearly there's a chief executive, Phil Batty, and his team are doing a brilliant job. But you do have that wider responsibility of making sure that everything across a multitude of different sports and venues actually goes seamlessly well and that everyone has an amazing experience. So I'd probably say being the CEO is a little bit more nerve-wracking than it was being an athlete.
0: How do you think that the issue of mental health has changed from what it was when you were competing 40 years ago?
1: I'm not sure that it's changed as much as it's talked about more often, but there are more pressures in terms of commercial responsibilities, in terms of pressures that are put on young athletes to win and bring back medals. But what I also see at the same time is that in many of the countries that participate in the games, you have got really good support networks for people in terms of sports psychologists, in terms of training and education for coaches to actually understand about the pressures that you put on athletes. And in terms of athletes, helping them feel that they can compartmentalize better and deal with some of those additional pressures and stress. When I think about Glasgow and I think about the 3,000 athletes that are going to arrive, there will be pressures, but there will be excitement. There will be successes. There will be the opportunity to shine in front of fans and friends. And I know that they'll all come away with a really good time.
0: In terms of multi-hosting, that's become a thing in sport to accommodate bigger competitions. The Football World Cup is being co-hosted by three countries for the first time. Is that a way of getting the Commonwealth Games to Africa, because it's never been there?
1: Yes, we do want to get the Commonwealth Games and or the Commonwealth Youth Games to Africa. It is, you know, Nigeria put forward a bid against Ahmedabad. And on this occasion, the 2030 Games went to Ahmedabad. But at this stage, our board said we need to work with Africa to assist them, to actually help them realize their ambitions in a non-exclusive way to host the Games. The Games reset work that we did on resetting the Games had 10 principles. You know, one was about reducing the cost, using existing facilities. The other was exploring co-hosting opportunities. And I think that is a viable thing for the Commonwealth Games, as long as it doesn't significantly increase the cost of delivery. So you need to sort of balance it.
0: I think, including Glasgow, 7 of the last 8 Commonwealth Games will have been held in Australia or Britain. Is there a case for you to say, look, whatever happens after 2030, we just can't keep going back to the old reliable stomping ground?
1: Well, what I would firstly say is that both the UK and Australia have been brilliant hosts. So all those games, you know, they have been absolutely fantastic games that have got memories for all sorts of people around the Commonwealth. So not putting their ambitions, you know, aside, there will be more games that take place in Australia and the UK. I know there will be. But we also know that the work that we've done on the reset has made several countries put up their hand and say, how about us?
0: Because while the Commonwealth Games is great for the competitors, imagine how inspired people might be if it comes to their country.
1: Absolutely. You know, and I think one of the really special things, I did an interview the other day and someone asked me, well, what are my really special memories of Birmingham? And it was my first time as the CEO in this role. And I said, there were some amazing athlete performances. Absolutely. But the volunteers, and there's probably upward of, you know, 4,000 volunteers that participate in the games and their stories. So it's more than just the athletes on the field of play. It's what it does to the communities. It's what it does to the volunteers. It is what it does to the economic development and legacy aspects. But it is far more than the athlete performances.
0: Thank you for listening to The Interview. You'll find more in-depth conversations on The Interview wherever you get your BBC podcasts, including episodes with legendary musician Paul McCartney, AI entrepreneur Kate Callett, and acclaimed writer Maggie O'Farrell. Until next time, bye for now.
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0: Hello, I'm Johnny Diamond with How Did We Get Here? Israel and the Palestinians from the BBC World Service. The backstory of the Middle East conflict from earliest times to the present day, explored by leading experts. Today we're tracing the history of the region from the coming of Islam in the 7th century AD through the Crusades all the way to the 19th century. Join me for episode 2 of How Did We Get Here? Israel and the Palestinians after the news.
1: BBC News with Moira Alderson. The United States has refused to extend a trade pact with Canada and Mexico without further talks. The decision means the agreement, which underpins trillions of dollars in trade, will miss out on an automatic 16-year extension. Instead, the three countries will meet each year to negotiate changes. Reports from Germany say federal prosecutors have charged a former Ukrainian soldier over the blowing up of the Nord Stream pipelines. The attacks 4 years ago left the pipelines, which transport gas from Russia to Germany, inoperable. The trial has begun in Malta of a businessman suspected of ordering and paying for the murder of a prominent investigative journalist, Daphne Caruana Galizia, nearly 9 years ago. Jürgen Fenech had pleaded not guilty. The authorities in Venezuela say the number of people known to have died in twin earthquakes a week ago has risen to nearly 2,300. About 40,000 people remain unaccounted for. Shares in Meta have surged by 10% on Wall Street after a report said the tech giant was preparing to sell excess artificial intelligence computing power to outside customers. The Facebook and Instagram owner has spent billions developing advanced AI. A Swedish court has ordered Google to pay close to $2 billion in damages to Klarna for favouring its own price comparison website in search results. The court said Klarna's price runner suffered financial harm. Police in New York have arrested two people who climbed to the very top of the Empire State Building. The pair were seen clinging to the skyscraper's antenna and unfurling a banner. They're believed to have got engaged. And England have survived a scare at the Men's Football World Cup, coming from behind to defeat the Democratic Republic of Congo 2-1. Elsewhere, Senegal are currently beating Belgium. That's the latest world news from the BBC.
0: Hello, I'm Johnny Diamond and you're listening to How Did We Get Here? Israel and the Palestinians from the BBC World Service. In this series, I'm exploring how two peoples ended up locked in a seemingly endless conflict over a land whose every story is disputed and argued over, and whose past is enlisted over and over again to justify the present. This isn't a blow-by-blow, battle-by-battle history of the region, but an attempt to draw out some of the events and people that brought the inhabitants of that sparkling land to where they are now. In this series, some of the leading experts share their interpretations. There are, of course, others. We left this story at the end of the 2nd century after the birth of Christ, tumultuous and violent years in which the identity of the region was utterly changed. A Jewish kingdom had disappeared, the land had been renamed by its Roman rulers as Palestine, derived from the name of one of its early peoples, the Philistines. Very few Jews remained. Most of the people, descendants of many of the original inhabitants of the land, were now Christian and either spoke Greek or Aramaic. In the 600s, the 7th century, all this would change again, driven by events several hundred miles to the south in

0: To take us through the decades is Simon Sebag Montefiore, historian and author of the forthcoming The Cauldron, The Making of the Modern Middle East, and Eugene Rogan, Professor of Modern Middle Eastern History at the University of Oxford. Eugene, hello.
1: Hello, Johnny.
0: And Simon, welcome back.
2: Thank you.
0: Thank you very much to both of you. Can we start with what Palestine would have looked like, would have felt like, how many people would have been there just before the Muslim conquest? Simon?
2: There was a huge expansion of the population. It was overwhelmingly Christian. The Jews were still there, but they faced extremely repressive anti-Semitic legislation, starting from Constantine the Great in the 4th century, but really intensifying under the Emperor Justinian.
0: Eugene?
1: But I think for the newly emerging religion in Central Arabia, the followers of the Prophet Muhammad that would come to be known as the Muslims, this sacral nature of Jerusalem really influenced their religion. As we know, the first direction of prayer before Muslims chose Mecca was Jerusalem.
2: The Qibla.
1: And so the Qibla becomes, as it were, the enduring direction of prayer. But for that first community of Muslims, in the very beginning, they turned to Jerusalem, they saw Jerusalem's holiness, and this is reflected also in the spiritual journey of the Prophet Muhammad. When he ascends to paradise, he does so from Jerusalem, a place he never physically set foot in, but where Muslims believe he was to ascend and encounter God and return with his prophecy reinforced by this encounter over Jerusalem.
0: Can we talk about the conquering of the Holy Land by Islam or by Muslims? What happens, when, and how?
1: Well, our earliest chronicles are from later Islamic centuries, but they paint a consistent picture of tribal armies inspired by the message of the Prophet Muhammad making their way into the desert marchlands of the Byzantine Empire and finding that their message falls on receptive ears, whether it's because people were persuaded by the message of the Prophet and of the Quran, or in fact that they found taxation practices under the Byzantine repressive and bought into the light-touched governance promised by the Arab conquerors. The Arabs found themselves working increasingly on an accepting terrain and the Byzantines having to fight a rearguard action. From all the sources we have, it suggests that there really wasn't much of a resistance to the Arab conquest in the greater, the towns of greater Syria, Damascus, Jerusalem. Mm. These places fell rather quickly and with very little fighting to the wave of Arabs from Central Arabia carrying a new religion, new ideas, and new governance structures.
2: Byzantines had been extremely repressive, and they'd persecuted Christian heresies and also the Jews. So both the Christians of the Middle East and the Jews were extremely receptive to the Muslim armies, which offered a sort of inclusive idea of some sort of monotheistic tolerance. And so, as Eugene says, there were battles where they defeated Byzantine armies, but the cities all welcomed them in and with negotiated surrenders, really. So initially, there wasn't much of a conquest.
0: So, Simon, I mean, it's far from everyone in Palestine, in Jerusalem, having to become Muslim. They don't convert.
2: They don't. And in fact, I mean, most of the bureaucracy remains Greek-speaking Christians. Many Christians and Jews welcomed the Muslim conquest. In this part of the Levant, you've got to realize that the prophet, and you can see this in the Quran, was a student of the scriptures, the Christian and Jewish scriptures. He revered the prophets of both those religions. Moses, David, Jesus were all regarded as prophets by him. And he preached that the hour is nigh, the hour being the kingdom of heaven, which was very similar to what Jesus had promised 600 years earlier. But anyone who knows the Jewish scriptures knew that that had to take place in Jerusalem. Hence, the extreme enthusiasm of the Arab armies to conquer Jerusalem, which they did around 638. And when they arrived there, they immediately went up to the Temple Mount. Now, this is the Temple Mount was where the Jewish temple had stood until it was destroyed by Titus, the Roman emperor, in 70. And since then, the Byzantines had enacted extremely anti-Jewish legislation

0: and they had banned the Jews from praying there. So the Jews prayed around the outer walls, where they still pray today. The wall, the Western Wall in Jerusalem is still one of those walls. But they prayed all the way around those walls. So Omar, the caliph, went up there and started to pray up on the Temple Mount, which every Arab who knew the prophet's teaching, but also knew the Jewish scriptures, knew about and revered. And so he started to pray there and created what was really the first outdoor mosque in Jerusalem.
1: Eugene.
2: No, and the only other thing I'd add was there was no perception of a contradiction between Islam's message and that of either the Christian prophecies or those of Jewish prophecies. In a sense, Islam has absorbed all previous prophets as being God's messengers. But they viewed Muhammad's revelation as the final revelation.
0: The third and final.
2: Mm. So in a sense, there was never a need to suppress Christian or Jewish belief or practice. It was accepted and revered. But in a sense, for Muslims, they believed that this last revelation of the Prophet Muhammad transcended all of those. And it was in this sense of appropriation and co-optation.
1: Muslim control of Palestine would not be without challenge. And the challenge would come in the 11th century from Europe, from what we call the Crusades, a series of attempts to wrest control of Jerusalem in particular from Muslim hands. Could we talk about what the Crusades were and why they became so important symbolically?
0: Well, it was really a Christian version of holy war, of jihad, which had really been invented by the Emperor Heraclius when he retook in 629 Jerusalem. It was adapted by the Muslims and the Prophet, and then readapted by Pope Urban in 1095, who, believing and preaching that the Christian shrines of Jerusalem and the Holy Land were in danger. By this point, the great Arab empire, ruled by dynasties like the Umayyads and the Abbasids, had broken up and been conquered by Turkish warlords. So there was huge disorder and bloodshed and civil war across the Middle East. And in 1095, there had been massacres of Christian pilgrims going to the Holy Sepulchre. So Urban, in order to rejuvenate the Catholic Church, which was as usual having one of its crises, but also to retake the shrine of Jesus in peril, declared this what he called an armed pilgrimage, and this would be the Crusades. Around 100,000 people answered this call. Extraordinary thing. And they began to wander across Europe. On the way, they massacred the first infidels they could find, which were the Jews living in towns in Britain, in Frankfurt, Budapest, across Europe, and they massacred huge numbers of Jews. But their real aim was the infidels who controlled Jerusalem and the Holy Land, who were the Muslims. 100,000 men set off across Europe. Only about 12,000 reached Jerusalem. And astonishingly, on the 15th of July, 1099, they stormed Jerusalem, which contained Islamic sort of mythology claims there were 100,000 people in there, all of whom were massacred. Probably it was nearer 20,000, but they killed basically everyone, every single person, man, woman, and child, they killed in Jerusalem. And they literally boasted that they bathed in blood. The Muslims and Jews were all killed, except very few who were kept to ransom. And when they went to pray in the Church of the Holy Sepulchre, their horses were up to their fetlocks in blood. Their clothes were covered in blood of children, women, and civilians. And they sung hymns in the Church of the Holy Sepulchre to celebrate the founding of a new kingdom of Jerusalem, which was one of several Christian states founded in the Middle East. The Kingdom of Jerusalem was the largest, but there were others at Emesa, at Antioch. And so for about 100 years, there were these Christian kingdoms in the Middle East.
1: So the repulsive scenes which Simon paints so brilliantly are in some senses irrelevant to how did we get here, but they're important because the Crusades do throw up in particular one Muslim hero, a man who is still celebrated in street names and squares across the Middle East, Saladin, Eugene.
2: Saladin.
1: Saladin, indeed.
2: As he would be known to Arabic readers.
1: Yes.
2: Before we get to Saladin, it is interesting to look at the contacts between Muslims and Crusaders in the course of these Crusader kingdoms. And I think that we have, over the past 50 years of scholarship, really de-romanticized the Crusaders. There was a time where they were seen as sort of Christian heroes who were going to liberate Jerusalem. I think the very brutal image that Simon's just given us was very much reflected in the way they were seen by the people in the lands that they conquered.
1: Right.
2: I think the people of Greater Palestine or Greater Syria viewed these Christians from the West as outright savages, but not just for the bloodshed. Their personal habits were terrible.
0: No washing.
2: They didn't believe in baths. The inheritors of the Roman tradition of baths, you know, the hot bath, was the Muslim world. That tradition was lost in the medieval European.
1: Okay, so it wasn't just a lack of access to baths. They just didn't believe
2: in baths. They didn't do it.
1: Right.
2: You'd bathe periodically. This is all conveyed to us by contemporary Muslim chronicles, the most eloquent of which is by a Syrian gentleman named Osama ibn al-Munkidh, brilliantly translated by Philip Hitti. And it's just a wonderful source for looking at the contact of civilizations between these Franks who come from Europe, settle. They will stay, as Simon has said, a century in what is the sort of first settler colonialism in the Eastern Mediterranean. And in a way, they are domesticated. They are given good manners. They are taught how to eat properly. They are taught how to bathe, how to dress properly by their contact with a much more refined Muslim civilization. And maybe that softened them a bit to the point that when the next major challenge by Muslim armies would come to the gates of Jerusalem, headed by none other than the Kurdish leader Saladin, they probably were no longer as martially fit to ward off this threat as they would have been at the time of their first conquest.
0: Saladin, as he's usually known, was a fascinating character. He was born in Tikrit, which is where Saddam Hussein was born, in Iraq. What was fascinating about him is that he united Egypt and what is now Syria / Iraq into one state, which, of course, is relevant to today when one looks at Israel, for example. The great fear of strategic fear of Israel would be a union of those two countries against it. So, again, the sort of relevance there. But he was an extremely fascinating character. He was a bridge builder. He was a conciliator. He was a uniter. I mean, he was also a ruthless warlord, of course, as they all were. But in 1187, he defeats the Crusader armies, and he takes Jerusalem. He rededicates the Temple Mount, the beautiful Dome of the Rock, the Al-Aqsa Mosque. But he tolerates Christian pilgrimages, and he also welcomes back and invites back Jews to live there, which is significant. Can I just say, there's two interesting things. When you say the Crusaders isn't relevant to today, but in two ways it really is. One is that if you look at, for example, what Osama bin Laden talked about, he talked about fighting the Crusaders, and for him, the Americans were a new version of the Crusaders. Yeah. So the Crusades left an indelible impression on the Arab world and the Islamic world. And secondly, many of the sort of Western, the beginning of the Western obsession with controlling the Middle East started with the Crusades. After the Crusades, there's a Jerusalem chamber in every village in England and France and Germany. And when the French claimed to rule Syria and the Holy Land after World War I, they actually cite the Crusades, because the Crusader kings were all French, and the Franks were overwhelmingly French. Though they were Germans, they were British, they were English, but they actually used the Crusades to claim the mandate for Syria and the Holy Land in 1918. Mm. So the Crusades remains very relevant.
2: Oh, absolutely. The thing is, it was an unsustainable enterprise. There was no way you could preserve feudal European kingdoms in the heart of the Eastern Mediterranean. They were so far away from their own supply source of manpower and of money, and the pressures by Muslim forces on these enclaves were such that they were destined to leave. And again, that thought is where many contemporary Arabs have referred to Israel as a crusader state, with the same idea that it, unless it integrates into its region, it would face the same fate as the crusaders. But for our purposes, you know, you can really see that with the defeat of the crusaders and the restoration of Muslim rule over Greater Syria, of which Palestine was part, you're going to see Greater Syria linked to Egypt, to the Red Sea province of the Hejaz, for the next Islamic centuries under Ayyubid rule, the descendants of Saladin, and then subsequently under Mamluk rule, where the center of the empire will be based in Cairo. And that will take us right through to the 1500s of Palestine as part of Greater Syria under Islamic rule by a series of powerful and distinguished empires that would leave us a rich cultural heritage, rich architectural heritage, and an open door policy for pilgrims from Europe and the world who wished to continue to connect to the holy places and were free to do so.
1: Simon, you touched when you were talking about the Crusades on the persecution of Jews as the Crusades moved through Europe. What did that mean for Jews then? Did that spark talk of a return or going to the Holy Land? Or are we getting ahead of ourselves there?
0: The Jews had never lost the wish to make pilgrimages to the Holy Land or to return to the Holy Land. The return to Zion was always a key part of Jewishness. After all, the very word Jew comes from the word Judea.
1: Yep.
0: And so the link is actually in the name.
1: Yeah.
0: It was never absent. But obviously, the extreme persecution by Crusader armies in 1099 and that period, and also the growing persecution of Jews in Western countries, you know, which would lead gradually to the expulsion of Jews from many of those countries, including Spain and England, a few hundred years later. All of this, I guess, emphasized the separation of Jews from the Christian societies in which they lived and sparked an increased yearning to return and a link to the Holy Land.
1: The final conquest, before we get to the rather messy business of the 20th century, is the Ottoman conquest. The Ottoman Empire is an empire of many different ethnicities and many religions. It's one of the largest and longest running empires. It began in the early 14th century. It ended in the early 20th century. And during those 600 years, it controlled large swathes of Southeast Europe, of North Africa, of Western Asia, what you might call now Turkey and the Middle East. And in the 16th century, it takes over the Holy Land and splits it into different administrative regions. Simon, what kind of place is it then, and who's living there?
0: It was pretty tightly controlled by incredible line of brutal, creative and talented warlord sultans, culminating in Selim the Grim, as he's known in the West. Grim because he executed so many of his grand viziers, his prime ministers. But in 1517, he swoops downwards against the Mamluk Empire and defeats the Mamluks and conquers basically the whole Middle East, including Mecca and Medina, Jerusalem and Egypt. And that's an empire that the Ottomans would rule until 1918.
1: Yeah. And the nature of that rule, and in particular, I suppose, the degree of toleration in that rule, Eugene?
2: Well, the Ottomans had already conquered Constantinople, and they'd already struck a pact with the Christians and Jewish communities of the former Byzantine world that was now part of the Ottoman world to allow these communities a high degree of autonomy and self-rule as long as they paid their taxes to the state and deferred to Ottoman law. And under those terms, again, you've got relatively little resistance from Christians and Jews in Asia Minor or in the Eastern Mediterranean as the Ottomans come to rule. And in a sense, the conquest of the Mamluk Empire that the Ottomans begin in 1516 is an afterthought. They were actually going after the Persians. And they saw the greater threat to their empire from the newly Shiite Safavid Empire. But they didn't want to leave the Mamluks on their right flank as they advanced towards Persia for fear that the Mamluks might make common cause with the Safavids. And so, on the spur of the moment, Yawuz Selim, or Selim the Grim, decided that he'd take a right turn and deal with the Mamluks first, and postponed his campaigns in the Persian East. And that was the beginning of the integration of the Arab world into the adventure of the Ottoman Empire.
1: And that right turn, as you put it, for those who may not have their geographical head on quite as tight as you do, takes them into the Levant, into the Eastern Mediterranean and the Holy Land, and begins, what, it's about 400 years of Ottoman control.
2: It is indeed. And it starts as a classic clash between an army of chivalrous sword bearers and an ambitious army of people with muskets and cannons. And one need not to add that the Ottomans, aided by gunpowder weapons, decimated Mamluk ranks. And it starts up in the north of Syria, around the city of Aleppo, and proceeds through 1516 right through the Syrian lands and down through Palestine, and then concludes in 1517 with the actual conquest of the Mamluk capital of Cairo and the decapitation of the last surviving members of the Mamluk court.
1: So, Eugene, sorry, what was the shape of it under the Ottomans?
2: So the word Palestine really disappears from Ottoman geography. And instead, the provinces that Simon refers to tend to be known by the capital cities.
1: Right.
2: So you'll have a province of Damascus. And for a lot of Ottoman history, Jerusalem will fall under the rule of Damascus. Right. It might at other times have come under the rule of Sidon, for instance. Mm. At other times, Jerusalem was the seat of its own area of governance. Mm. And people tended to relate really to the town that they were from, or if you were from a city, maybe the town quarter you were from. But this nationalist notion of being a Palestinian would not have occurred to people in the 16th, 17th, 18th century. The clan or the tribe that they derived from, the town that they're from, or the fact that they were known by their religion, you know, one would distinguish being Sunni from being Christian, or probably being a subject of the Sultan, being an Ottoman subject. But Palestine as a word isn't really traded on until, I would say, the 19th century. And there, I think, largely under the inspiration of the European remembrance of Palestine as the Holy Land, of the place of the birth of Christianity, and where the whole notion of pilgrimage to Palestine gives this place a distinctive name for the rest of Greater Syria. But for the Ottomans, Palestine was really part of Syria.
1: We will speak of the 19th century in our next episode, but I do want to get some idea in the early 19th century of what this place was like. We're not going to call it Palestine because it's not called Palestine anymore, but what the Holy Land was like and who was there at that time.
0: We're looking now at the period before Western Europe kind of rediscovered Palestine, which Eugene just talked about. So at the end of the 18th century, the Holy Land had been actually kind of ruined by Ottoman rule, often civil wars between pashas. And Jerusalem, for example, was Muslim Arabs, Muslim Turks, all sorts of Christian sects, many of whom have kind of vanished from the story, but Armenians, Georgians, Maronites, all of whom had their own monasteries there and so on, and, of course, Jews, who were praying around the walls of the temple until Suleiman the Magnificent specified that Jews had to pray in one section of the wall. And that was how the Western Wall became the specified Jewish holy place.
1: We will pick up the story of the Holy Land in the 19th century in the next episode. But for now, Eugene Rogan, thank you so much for your time. Simon Sebag Montefiore, thank you again.
0: Thank you.
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0: Welcome to the newsroom. I'm Ankur Desai. We've got the latest from Venezuela.
1: I'm 15 and I'm giving it everything I can, but you need to hire earth-moving equipment, and all of that has been used on the houses of the rich and important people. These are people in here too, and they deserve help.
0: More on the recovery from the earthquakes after the UN warns of the raised risk of child trafficking and exploitation. Also, new filings show that President Trump made more than $1 billion from crypto ventures last year. And we hear from actor and human rights campaigner Richard Gere.
2: They are policing not only their own people, but this law extends to anyone, including me and you, who questions and speaks badly about the Chinese Communist Party.
0: As a new law comes into effect in China, which critics say is an attempt to erase the identity of minority groups. And England leave it late, but it's Captain Fantastic, Harry Kane, to the rescue to knock DR Congo out of the World Cup and book a meeting with co-host Mexico. All of that and more after this update.
3: BBC News with Moira Alderson. The United States has refused to extend a trade pact with Canada and Mexico without further talks. The trilateral agreement will remain in force even if it isn't reviewed by Wednesday's deadline, but it would be subject to annual reviews. Bern de Boosman is in Washington.
4: The U.S. decision means that the trade pact will miss out on an automatic 16-year extension of the agreement, which underpins approximately $2 trillion in trade between the countries each year. Instead, all three countries will meet every year to negotiate further changes and begin a 10-year countdown that could see the deal expire as early as 2036. While business leaders across North America called for the deal to be renewed to give the region a competitive edge, the U.S. move to not seek its renewal was widely expected. At the heart of the decision is a U.S. push to introduce sweeping changes to address concerns over rules governing the automotive trade, dairy market access, and efforts to prevent third-party countries, namely China, from exploiting the agreement.
3: Reports from Germany say federal prosecutors have filed charges against a Ukrainian national over the blowing up in 2022 of the Nord Stream gas pipelines. The attacks left the pipelines, designed for transporting gas from Russia to Germany, inoperable. Here's Elektra Naismith.
5: German media say the man charged is a former Ukrainian military officer known as Serhii K. He's alleged to have led and coordinated a team of seven in the audacious attack that led to a global game of whodunit. He's been in pre-trial detention since his extradition from Italy last year. Germany's federal prosecutor has yet to confirm what the charges are, but attacks on civilian energy infrastructure are classed as war crimes under international law. The case is a sensitive one, with serious implications for Ukraine's relations with Germany, its biggest source of European military aid.
3: Shares in the tech giant Meta have surged by 10% on Wall Street after a report said the company was preparing to sell spare artificial intelligence computing power to outside customers. Meta, which owns Facebook, Instagram and WhatsApp, has spent billions of dollars developing advanced AI, but there have been concerns about how quickly it can generate returns. The trial has begun in Malta of a businessman accused of ordering and paying for the murder of a prominent investigative journalist, Daphne Caruana Galizia, nearly 9 years ago. Jorgen Fenech has pleaded not guilty. Joanna Keane has more.
6: Daphne Caruana Galizia was a harsh critic of the government who'd uncovered networks of corruption in Malta and abroad. When she was killed in 2017 by a car bomb near her home, her death shocked the nation. It also sparked a deep political crisis that led to the resignation of Malta's Prime Minister, Joseph Muscat. In 2019, Jorgen Fenech was arrested on a yacht that was leaving Malta. He denies all the charges against him. Five people are serving prison sentences for supplying the explosives or carrying out the killing.
3: Joanna Keane reporting, BBC News. A court in Sweden has ordered Google to pay close to $2 billion in damages and interest to Klarna for favouring its own price comparison website in search results. The court said it considered Klarna's site PriceRunner to have suffered serious damage as a result of Google illegally privileging its own service for years. The payout is the biggest amount ever awarded in a Swedish antitrust case. Official figures show that the number of migrants who arrived in Britain on small boats fell steeply in the first half of this year compared with the same period last year. Britain's Interior Ministry, the Home Office, said almost 11,900 people crossed the English Channel in the 6 months to the end of June. That's down by 41%. Police in New York have arrested two people who climbed to the very top of the Empire State Building. The pair were seen clinging to the antenna of the skyscraper and unfurling a banner which read, "When the power of love beats the love of power, the world knows peace." The couple are believed to have got engaged as one of them knelt down and they kissed and embraced. These people witnessed the ascent.
7: How did they get through security? I mean, if you've ever been up to the observatory, it's really intense security. You go through metal detectors, all sorts of things. I just can't believe that they, you know, made it past a certain point at all.
8: Not our first visit to New York, and it's not our first visit up the Empire State Building, but it's crazy. It's like being in the movies.
3: And at the Men's Football World Cup, Belgium have made a remarkable comeback to take their match against Senegal to extra time. Senegal were leading comfortably for most of the game, but Belgium scored two late goals. Earlier, England narrowly avoided an upset against the Democratic Republic of Congo, winning that match 2-1. Later, co-hosts USA take on Bosnia and Herzegovina. BBC News.
0: Hello, you're listening to the newsroom from the BBC World Service with me, Ankur Desai. Welcome to the programme. We begin in Venezuela, where it's now been a week since two strong earthquakes hit the country, killing about 2,000 people. The UN's children's agency, UNICEF, is warning that the disaster has exacerbated the risk of child exploitation and trafficking. Local charities say rescued children are going missing. Joe English is a spokesperson for UNICEF.
9: Whether it's earthquakes or conflicts or other disasters, they undermine children's most basic sense of safety. When children lose contact with parents or caregivers amid the absolute chaos of this kind of situation, that kind of separation is exactly when children become most vulnerable. So the risk of exploitation, abuse, including trafficking, that rises. And particularly this is the case for children who are unaccompanied or separated.
0: The full extent of the destruction in Venezuela still isn't known, and few locals think the official figures reflect the number who died beneath the rubble. Along the northern coast, some of the affected communities lived in social housing built under the late President Hugo Chavez, and the victims' families say they were of poor quality. Our correspondent Will Grant met the relatives who were refusing to give up the search.
10: It's hard to know if they're going to get the support they need in terms of the search, which is now more about recovery of bodies than rescue of any survivors. There was this one three-year-old boy who was pulled from the rubble 6 days after the earthquake struck, which has sort of buoyed the spirits of families who are still searching for their relatives. But the truth of the matter is it's highly unlikely at this stage. There'll be many more examples like that. And the complaint throughout has been that the response from the government has just been too patchy, that there have been earth-moving equipment sent in the wrong direction or sent to the homes that only reflect the wealthiest. The poorest really do feel like they're being overlooked. Nevertheless, it's hard to know exactly how long they'll go on for. Certainly the people I've been speaking to were saying they're just going to continue for as long as it takes.
0: Local charities have documented reports of rescued children going missing. Now, this comes off the back of the UN's Children's Agency that are warning that the earthquakes have exacerbated the risk of child exploitation and trafficking in Venezuela.
10: Exactly, and what an awful thought that is on top of everything else that's happening, that criminal organisations would be making the most of this moment to try and carry out that kind of illegal activity, snatching children effectively or claiming children by posing as family members. It happened previously and has happened previously under following other natural disasters in Latin America, including here in Venezuela after the Vargas mudslides in 1999. But the idea that at this acute moment of crisis, of tragedy, of disaster, that there are people planning that kind of activity is sort of beyond belief. The other thing that UNICEF highlighted was the fact that around 680,000 children are now in need of emergency humanitarian assistance, which is a huge number, and that covers everything from blankets and temporary accommodation, clean drinking water, food, and of course psychological support after everything they've been through.
0: Well, Grant has also been to meet the relatives who are refusing to give up the search.
1: Almost a week on from the dual earthquakes which flattened entire communities of northern Venezuela, 15-year-old Samuel Ordóñez is still calling out his older brother's name into the rubble. Edward is somewhere inside, entombed in the concrete and broken glass of a collapsed 12-storey housing block. Edward isn't alone in there. His wife and their two children, aged 3 and 4, are also missing. We know we've found his apartment, Samuel tells me. We've found his crockery, pointing at a set of broken purple bowls and plates at our feet. Samuel, his young face stained with dust and ash, says the responsibility of crawling into dangerous spaces, searching for his brother's family, should not fall to a teenager. I'm 15 and I'm giving it everything I can, he says. But you need to hire earth-moving equipment, and all of that has been used on the houses of the rich and important people. But these are people in here too, and they deserve help. That sense of anger at the authorities will be particularly acute among one set of relatives. In the morning of the earthquakes, a deportation flight returned to Caracas from the United States with 147 Venezuelans, of which 7 were children. The authorities took the deportees to a hotel near the airport, which is where they were housed when the earthquake struck and the building crumpled. Only 12 of the deportees have been found alive. An unknown number of the deportees and the residents of the Chavez housing complex have ended up at the port in La Guaira. Inside, on the open courtyard, body bags are laid out one after another.
11: Family members are driving up. There is constant flow of hearses or of vans that are being waved in. I spoke to one official, asked him to give me some kind of indication of how many bodies are coming in, and all he would say is muchísimos, lots and lots.
1: Back at the devastated housing complex, silence has been called for so that rescue workers can listen carefully for a voice or a sound to confirm life prevails beneath the cement and metal. The silence has gone on for several minutes with no answer from the rubble. It is another false alarm. The families get back to their search. There will be many more raised spirits and broken hearts in La Guaira before they're finished.
0: Will Grant reporting from La Guaira in Venezuela. The White House has denied that there are any conflicts of interest in Donald Trump's business dealings after new disclosures showed he made more than $1 billion from cryptocurrency ventures last year. Filings reveal he earned more than $2 billion of income for 2025. That's nearly 4 times the previous year. Our chief North America correspondent, Gary O'Donoghue, reports.
12: Just 5 years ago, Donald Trump was something of a cryptocurrency skeptic in this Fox Business interview.
13: Bitcoin, it just seems like a scam. I don't like it because it's another currency competing against the dollar. Essentially, it's a currency.
12: In one social media post before that, he described crypto as having the potential for unlawful behavior, including the drug trade and other illegal activity. That has all changed with these latest disclosures. Crypto-related activities now represent $1.4 billion of an overall $2.2 billion in revenues for Trump-linked entities. More than $600 million came through a licensing deal for a Trump meme coin, which is now worth less than $2, having hit a high of $74 last year. Losses fell heavily, though not exclusively, on retail investors, the ordinary buyers who bought in after launch and held through the crash. The Trump-owned companies behind the coin were, by contrast, largely insulated. Trump also holds a majority ownership stake in World Liberty Financial, another cryptocurrency firm. While his sons manage the company's daily operations, disclosure filings show that Trump personally received hundreds of millions of dollars in income from it in 2025. Today, he defended the arrangements.
14: I don't get involved in my personal. We have funds that run my money.
15: But you are benefiting.
14: Well, I've made a lot of money before I became president, and they invest my money, and I don't talk to them. I don't even speak to them.
12: Donald Trump has also monetized a whole range of other more tangible items. Bibles, watches, perfume, sneakers, even electric guitars are all part of his ballooning income as president, which has more than tripled in the year from before he embarked on his second term. Richard Painter is a former chief White House ethics lawyer under George W. Bush. He says it's a very troubling situation for the American people to see their president making so much money.
16: He issues a bunch of executive orders in early 2025 to liberalize the cryptocurrency markets and try and boost the cryptocurrency markets. And here he makes $1 billion. This is extraordinary. Of course, it's a conflict of interest.
12: It's not just the amount of money that's raising questions. The president's been accused of tying foreign policy to his financial interests. Links have been drawn between an investment in World Liberty Financial from a fund in the UAE and a decision to bypass national security concerns which had blocked sales of advanced computer chips to the country. The White House has dismissed all these concerns, with a spokeswoman saying all actions by President Trump and his administration are taken in the best interests of the American people, while lashing out at what she called legacy media and the Democrats.
0: That's Gary O'Donoghue reporting from Washington. To China now, where a law has come into effect focusing on the country's different ethnic groups, such as Tibetan, Uyghur or Mongolian. The Chinese government claims the legislation, with more than 60 articles, will promote ethnic unity and harmony. But critics say it will further impose the culture of China's dominant ethnic group, Han Chinese, on the rest of the population. The BBC's Mickey Bristow told us more about the law.
17: A couple of things stand out. Firstly, the law about language. Previously, Chinese governments have emphasized that ethnic minorities can learn, study, children at school in their own languages. That's now flipped. So all children have to learn in Mandarin Chinese. The Chinese government says that's to help them integrate with the rest of China and to help them get jobs in the future. A couple of other things also shine out of this document. Firstly, that parents could be prosecuted for not teaching their children properly about ethnic harmony. They've got to teach them to love the Chinese Communist Party and to love China, or the China that the Communist Party defines as being China, and that they can be prosecuted for not doing that. And thirdly, there is a provision where people can be prosecuted, individuals and organizations overseas. When people go back to China, they might be prosecuted there, and there's already evidence that's already happened.
0: The American actor Richard Gere, apart from being a Hollywood star, is chairman of the International Campaign for Tibet. Speaking to the BBC's Evan Davies, he gave us his view and concerns about the new Chinese legislation.
2: What it is basically saying is that we were going to erase all ethnic, religious, cultural distinctions and make everyone a Han Chinese. And of course, for the Uyghurs, for the Tibetans, for the Mongolians, they are the dominant culture in their territory. So this is, in fact, trying to erase Tibetans, Uyghurs, and Mongolians. This, of course, will extend to Hong Kongers as well.
18: You say extend to Hong Kongers. There's, Article 63 does appear to essentially ban you saying anything negative. Wherever you are in the world. So you go back to China and get into trouble.
2: Cross-national policing. The Chinese have been doing this all over the world. They've been operating Chinese police stations in Manhattan, here in New York, and that happens all over the world. They are policing not only their own people, ethnic Chinese, but in this case, U.S. citizens. But this law extends to anyone, including me and you, who questions and speaks badly about the Chinese Communist Party.
18: Now, I'm going to just tell you what the Chinese say, because there's one aspect of this which I want to push you on. They say this is safeguarding national unity, territorial integrity and social stability. But the one thing they say is this is within the sovereign rights of all countries. And it is worth saying that they're not unique in, if you like, pursuing a kind of national unity in this way. It seems to be a thing that countries often do.
2: Oh, no. This, historically, the U.S. did horrible things to the Native Americans and others. There's no question about it. It doesn't make it right. That doesn't mean we should allow the Chinese to do that.
18: Remind us what your journey into this was. How did you get into this?
2: As a young man, I was just, as most young men and women, I was trying to figure out myself and the universe. And of that time in the 60s, we explored a lot of Eastern things. And Buddhism struck me and spoke very deeply to my heart. My first engagement with Buddhism was really Zen Buddhism is what touched me. And then since my early 20s, I've been practicing. I had a daily practice because of my training with my Zen teachers. And then in my late 20s, I was fortunate enough to meet some Tibetan lamas. and then went to India, Dharamsala, met His Holiness the Dalai Lama, and that clearly became the path that was closest to me.
0: The actor and Hollywood star Richard Gere. You're listening to The Newsroom from the BBC World Service. Question for you now. Have you ever missed your flight because of long queues at the airport? Well, an airport's lobby group says new border control checks in Europe are making this increasingly common, forcing some flights to leave half empty. ACI Europe, which represents hundreds of airports, has written a letter to the European Commission urging them to suspend biometric checks over the summer holiday travel period. The group says the new rules are causing long delays for the millions of non-EU travellers that pass through the continent's airports. I spoke to our transport correspondent, Katie Austin, about this controversial new system.
19: This is about monitoring who's coming in and out of the Schengen free movement zone, which is EU countries plus a couple more. And it applies to what are called third country nationals. And that includes British travellers, those from the US, a number of other countries outside Europe as well. And the reason it's been causing some problems in some places is, well, it's a huge new IT system. And it means when all those people I just mentioned go in and out of this area, they are tracked on the system. And also they've got to provide biometric details. So you've got to provide your fingerprints and have a photo taken. Now, there's been a gradual implementation since October, and it's fair to say there have been some technical problems, and where it hasn't worked so well, and perhaps there also haven't been enough border staff in some instances, we've seen some quite long delays forming, not only when people arrive in those countries and have to register their information, but also that has to be then checked when they're leaving. So some people have not been able to get to their gate in time at airports because they've got stuck in those passport control queues as they wait to fly home, and then they've missed their flight. And I think the concern now is, as we come up to the really busy summer peak, how is this system going to cope?
0: Yeah, there will be anxiety. I remember seeing queues of people talking about 5 hours, you know, dozens of people missing their flights as well, as you mentioned. So there is that anxiety around this. And the ACI Europe, what are they calling for exactly, and who are they?
19: So it's a big trade body or lobby group representing lots of European airports. I think they've been saying for a while, no problem with this system in theory. It's meant to make things more secure. But they have been quite vocal about the teething problems. And they have been calling for the European Commission, who's really in charge of this, to do something to ease the problems. The airports are really campaigning for the European Commission to, in particular, allow more flexibility for the time being for this system to be more easily suspended if necessary. At the moment, there is a bit of leeway to suspend it if things get bad, if things get busy. But the airports kind of lobby is saying that's not enough, because as things stand, it'll only get worse. And we need to be able to proactively or preventatively suspend the system if we know that more passengers are coming through than the border control system can cope with. And actually today the European Commission has said that they hope to meet with the industry. I understand that might be next week, and that even though they say they are supporting countries with the implementation, they might be prepared to do more with this summer period coming up.
0: That's our transport correspondent Katie Austin reporting. The lead singer of the 70s disco group, The Village People, Victor Willis, has died at the age of 74. The artist was recognised by millions of people for his performances, dressed as a traffic policeman and a Navy officer. And he also co-wrote many of The Village People's greatest hits. Here's our entertainment correspondent, Lizo Mazumba.
20: The late 1970s was the era of disco. But if anyone thought it took itself too seriously, along came Victor Willis and his group Village People. The songs were catchy, and there were outlandish costumes, with members posing as, among others, a builder, a biker and a cowboy. Willis was a policeman. Their biggest hit, YMCA, rapidly became an anthem for the LGBTQ community, although Victor Willis said this wasn't his intention.
21: Village People represents any lifestyle. When I would write lyrics, instead of saying he or she, I would say everybody or whoever, so that anybody could interpret it to fit the way they wanted it to fit them.
20: another huge hit in the Navy, was used for a short time for a military recruitment drive. Another song, Go West, later became a global hit when covered by the Pet Shop Boys. Victor Willis quit the group at the height of their fame. He struggled with substance abuse, but he returned to Village People and decades later was its only original member. The songs gained new prominence when President Trump started using Macho Man and YMCA at his events. Victor Willis even sang YMCA live at the president's pre-inauguration victory rally following Mr. Trump's 2024 election victory. The event ended with Village People performing while the president did his trademark fist pump dance.
0: Lisa Mazumba looking back at the life of Victor Willis, the lead singer of the 70s disco group The Village People, who's died at the age of 74. Okay, let's finish the programme with a roundup from the Men's Football World Cup. Now, they might not be in the United States, but that's the detonation of noise from England supporters around a giant screen. Here at a fan park in London, they were erupting for joy as the Three Lions scored the winning goal against the Democratic Republic of Congo. Now, the DRC had led for most of the match after going ahead 7 minutes into the game to take a shock lead, which they held for the large majority of the game. But England's Harry Kane, he really is Captain Fantastic, isn't he, for them? He scored two goals in the second half with a real virtuoso display of elite finishing to rescue the hopes of a nation which had bitten off more than just their fingernails, as DRC stood famously on the brink of one of the greatest shocks of all time. Well, England and Harry Kane had the Africans on, well, nervous days, but then the Africans put a brave display on as England marched on to face the intimidating prospect of one of the co-hosts. That'll be Mexico in their backyard of the iconic Azteca Stadium. That's in the last 16, where they hold an imposing record of just two defeats, would you believe, in their last 89 competitive games at their home.
4: It's a normal England stressful situation, isn't it, OK? Kane is fantastic in the box, but you've got to get him in the box. We were struggling for 60-odd minutes there. Come on, Harry Kane!
5: We're very lucky, to be honest with you, but we come through in the end. And Mexico City, here we come!
0: In the other game, Senegal and Belgium have gone to extra time. After Belgium managed an unlikely comeback, they scored twice in the last 5 minutes of normal time to level the score at 2-2 in Seattle. We are into extra time now and it's still level. So we are about less than 10 minutes away from a potential penalty shootout in that one. Now, whoever comes out on top will face the winner of the next match, which is a little bit later between USA, one of the co-hosts. They're taking on Bosnia-Herzegovina, which kicks off later in Los Angeles. BBC Sports News presenter Jane Dougal told us what we might expect in that one.
22: America are the strong favourites. They finished top of their group with two wins. They beat Paraguay and Australia, but they did lose their final group match to Turkey 3-2. Don't forget, though, they're going to have a lot of home support. It's taking place in California. Their head coach is Mauricio Pochettino, the former Tottenham and Chelsea head coach. He has said, for us, this is like the final of the World Cup. If we don't think in these terms, we are going to struggle. And he mentioned Germany and the Netherlands. He said if those two countries can go out of the tournament at this stage, then so can we. So the message that he was sending to everybody, not just the players, was not to be complacent. Bosnia and Herzegovina, they went through to the knockout stages as one of the best third-placed teams. They got 4 points from three matches in Group B. They showed real resilience in their final match. They had to win, and they did do that. They beat Qatar 3-1. So they will believe that they're strong enough to make this a difficult match for the USA.
0: Okay, before we go, let me remind you of the BBC World Service's sports podcast called More Than a Score. The latest episode sees Manny Jazmi speaking to Cape Verde defender Sidney Lopez Cabral ahead of one of the biggest games in their history. They're taking on Argentina, Lionel Messi. He talks about how excited he is. So make sure you check that out from wherever you get your BBC podcast from. Thanks for listening to the newsroom from the BBC World Service with me, Ankur Desai. Bye-bye.
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0: The world's central bankers say inflation isn't beaten yet. Coming off after the news on World Business Report, we'll ask what's driving it this time. We'll hear from one of the Gulf's oldest oil and gas producers on how they're building more resilience into energy supply chains. And as one of California's own becomes a trillionaire, the state votes on taxing wealth like his. Join us after the latest world news.
1: BBC News with Moira Alderson. The United States has refused to extend a trade pact with Canada and Mexico without further talks. The decision means the agreement, which underpins trillions of dollars in trade, will miss out on an automatic 16-year extension. Reports from Germany say federal prosecutors have charged a former Ukrainian soldier over the blowing up of the Nord Stream pipelines. The attacks 4 years ago left the pipelines, which transport gas from Russia to Germany, inoperable. The authorities in Venezuela say the number of people known to have died in twin earthquakes a week ago has risen to nearly 2,300. About 40,000 people remain unaccounted for. The trial has begun in Malta of a businessman suspected of ordering and paying for the murder of a prominent investigative journalist, Daphne Caruana Galizia, that died nearly 9 years ago. Jürgen Fenech has pleaded not guilty. Shares in Meta have surged by 10% on Wall Street after a report said the tech giant was preparing to sell excess artificial intelligence computing power to outside customers. The Facebook and Instagram owner has spent billions developing advanced AI. A Swedish court has ordered Google to pay close to $2 billion in damages to Klarna for favouring its own price comparison website in search results. The court said Klarna's price runner suffered financial harm. Police in New York have arrested two people who climbed to the very top of the Empire State Building. The couple were seen clinging to the skyscraper's antenna and unfurling a banner. They're believed to have got engaged. And at the Men's Football World Cup, Belgium have made a remarkable comeback to take their knockout match against Senegal to extra time. Senegal were leading comfortably for most of the game, but Belgium scored two late goals. Earlier, England beat the Democratic Republic of Congo 2-1. BBC News.
0: Central banks agree on one thing. It's not over yet.
2: When you have your inflation outlook up, your core inflation up,
3: we've all looked around and we've seen that prices are too high.
0: It's World Business Report from the BBC World Service. I'm Sam Fenwick. Coming up today, while Europe and America's top bankers are still worried about inflation and what's actually driving it, why the Gulf oil industry will have to build back better to secure supply chains, and as one of California's own becomes a trillionaire, the state votes on taxing exactly that kind of wealth. .8%. That's where euro area inflation landed on Wednesday, down from 3.2% in May, below what economists expected, the first monthly fall in prices all year. Now, 3 weeks ago, the European Central Bank raised interest rates for the first time since 2023. Its president, Christine Lagarde, told the ECB's annual gathering of central bankers in Sintra, Portugal, why.
2: When you have your inflation outlook up, your core inflation up, when you have the underlying inflation indicating that it's also trending up as well, and that you're only going back to your 2% target at the end of 28, with a number of things happening in our inflation outlook, which includes, you know, the market expectations in particular, you have the obvious decision, and it was so obvious that we had a unanimity decision within the board of the governing council.
0: Sitting beside her, the new U.S. Federal Reserve Chair, Kevin Warsh. He said that Washington sees exactly the same problem.
3: You know, I'll reinforce something that President Lagarde just said. We're all in the price stability business. That might not be our only business, but if there was a common thing I heard over the last couple of days, it was open.

0: And in London, we're joined by Ella Hoxer. She's head of fixed income at Newton Investment Management. Let's start, first of all, with Susan. So Kevin Walsh there, we haven't heard much of him. This has been his first kind of international outing. He says price is still too high. What's actually pushing it right now? And what are Americans paying more for?
1: Well, the world, I think, is paying more for gasoline, petrol, as you would say, and just general price increases because of the concern over the price of energy due to the conflicts in the Middle East.
0: So, Ella, prices in Europe actually fell, though, last month. So what changed there for those consumers?
2: Yes, actually, the energy basket is perhaps where you saw the biggest drop. So we went from 10.8% last month, well, so in May, I guess, it's July now. So we went to 8.7%. So quite a big drop there on the back of tensions in the Middle East easing off. So services also fell a little bit, but the biggest contributor was certainly energy.
0: So is the point that the European Central Bank, Ella, has acted more quickly than other central banks in increasing interest rates and therefore sort of, you know, putting the brakes on this a bit quicker than others?
2: Absolutely. I mean, they were scarred by the experience of 2022, you know, when inflation significantly shot up. And on top of it, they have a single mandate as a central bank, and that is to have inflation at or around the 2% level, whilst the Federal Reserve in the U.S. also has a second element to its mandate, and that's to keep employment, you know, at pretty opportune levels.
0: Susan, I watched the panel discussion this afternoon between all the central bankers, and Walsh was pushed quite a lot on what guidance he might give, what might the Fed do next. He's absolutely keeping it zipped. Is that discipline, or does he just want to leave everyone in the dark? Is he kind of, you know, making sure the markets don't respond?
1: I think a little bit of both. He was very negative on the open communication and the signaling that he felt was happening under Chairman Powell. And he's just taken the helm, even in his first meeting. He was very quiet and reserved and giving no inclination whatsoever as to the forward moves the Fed might take. So he's playing it coy. I think he's also trying to set the path for the new Fed in the U.S., with the new Fed chair, and really trying to keep the markets just in the dark.
0: Now, the ECB, Ella, it's not expecting to hit that 2%, that magic number, that target of what central banks want to have inflation at by 2028. It doesn't think it's going to get there. But down then in June, what might happen next month? You know, can we really judge anything by what's just happened, this slight drop?
2: Yes, I mean, we can expect some more benefits from this drop in energy, because as we know, everything we do is driven by energy, right? So it has an input into all kinds of costs in our daily lives, in our daily activities. And so you can see a continued compression coming on the back of that. Now, of course, that assumes that the price of oil stays stable at these lower levels, which are now matching the pre-conflict levels. So we can see a continuation of that benefit over the course of the next month. And of course, there's also the element of expectations, right? So if expectations in markets continue to remain benign from here on, that will also feature through in terms of pricing this in markets. So you can get some of that benefit come through next month also.
0: We've talked a lot on the program about the longer term impact of this energy shock on things like fertilizer prices, food prices, possibly not being seen by the consumer until the end of this year. What do you think about that?
2: Of course, that's... Apologies, sorry. Assuming that was to be. It's yes, absolutely. I think this is the second element that we do not see, but it's likely to feature through later on. And this is what's keeping the central banks much more cautious going forward. So they're not calling this quits despite the improvement on the geopolitical front.
0: Susan, we're saying that Lagarde expects Europe not to make its inflation target until the end of 2028. What do you think the Fed might look like? And what's their sort of timeline?
1: Well, based on the most recent meeting, we have seen the Fed governors vote and indicate that they think that there need to be considerations for an interest rate increase. The U.S. consumer remains strong.

0: And that is part of the problem for the Fed, because that purchasing power hasn't diminished, even though prices continue to rise. I think Chairman Warsh now is looking forward, trying to figure out how to best balance this. He has a good thing going for him in that with his dual mandate, he is seeing strong employment levels, and that continues to give him some support should he have to counter inflation with higher interest rates.
1: Interesting. It's one to watch, isn't it? Susan, you're going to stay with us for the rest of the show. But Ella Hoxha, thank you very much for joining us, Head of Fixed Income at Newton Investment Management, joining us today from London. Well, one of the big drivers behind all of this, as we've been saying, is oil. Brent crude's been swinging around again today, up on fears the Doha peace talks are stalling, down on signs that oil is actually beginning to flow again through the Strait of Hormuz. The market can't seem to decide what story to believe. Majid Jafar runs Crescent Petroleum, one of the Gulf's oldest oil companies. I asked him to what extent his industry is now returning back to normal.
2: What we've seen in the last day, the last I checked, we had about 25 ships coming out a day, and that's a lot lower than the 100 plus that used to before the war. So oil is coming out, but nowhere near back to normal. I think the market perception reflects the expectation that there isn't a desire for all-out war by the U.S. and by Iran again. There's that degree of hope, but it's far from normal as far as supplies. There's an aspect of demand being well down, China and other countries in Asia, and U.S. supply picked up a lot during the war. So there's a sense that perhaps the market could be well supplied as long as things head back towards normal, however long that takes. But it's still far from normal. The whole regional oil and gas sector has suffered this shock. And for years, we've been investing for efficiency, obviously, and looking at cost. Now, I think there's going to be a lot more investment in resilience, building redundancy and options in every part of the value chain to deal with shocks. Because this isn't our first shock. I mean, you can think that you had COVID as a shock, you had the Ukraine war as a shock, affected Europe mainly, and this one now was another real wake-up call and showed how important the region remains for the global economy.
1: When gas production in particular was hit, when gas was sort of switched off because of this, because it couldn't get out of the Strait of Hormuz, it was the Americans that came in to plug the gap. What happens now in terms of the market? Has there been a kind of rebalancing? How do you gain that market share back?
2: LNG in particular, I think what we're talking about, liquefied natural gas. We already saw that with the Ukraine war, US LNG taking the place of Russian gas in quite a big way in Europe, and indeed stepped up with LNG exports when countries like Qatar could no longer export. And LNG is harder to pipe out of the region. But there's now a sense that even if ships are passing, whether or not there's a toll, it still seems to be unclear. There is now a risk on the Straits of Hormuz that wasn't there before and that has to be factored in. So there will be adjustments and different kinds of investments to deal with that.
1: How much is it going to cost you, do you think?
2: For the region as a whole,
1: for you as your business?
2: For us, we've been faced with rising security costs, insurance impacts for some time now. There is a higher perception of risk, and however, also the importance of the region for all of these different key fuels and for the global economy has also been recognized, which it hadn't been, I think, before. I mean, it's really clear now that energy is the lifeblood of the global economy.
1: You've made the bigger point that it's not just about petrol and oil, it's also about food, fertilizer, shipping. Who is most exposed?
2: I think everybody. I mean, if you had said because of a war in the Gulf, people here in this country would be worried about whether they'd be able to go on holiday this summer because of lack of jet fuel. It's really everything. The cost of the food on the table, the second and third order impacts are beyond what most people expected, even people from the region and from the industry like myself. And it's still playing out. It'll take a long time, I think, to see the full impact. and to see the recovery. We're not going to get back to how we were before this conflict. There'll be a new reality, and what that is, we'll have to see.
1: Just today, the UAE, which quit OPEC 2 months ago, has posted record oil exports. So a producer walks away from the cartel and immediately starts pumping more. Is that proof that the market was right all along, that oil will keep flowing whether there's OPEC or no OPEC?
2: So I think, I mean, the UAE made clear its reasons. It has capacity to go further. Iraq has said recently, Iraq in particular has suffered fiscally more than even the GCC states because it doesn't have the depth of savings and it was exporting nothing and it was living month to month. So it was in real crisis. But OPEC Plus has been very effective in stabilizing oil prices and even cooperated with the US during COVID, you remember, when prices went the other way. You know, you're going to continue to see cooperation on management of production levels and pricing. The immediate issue is, even if tankers are leaving the straits, these are tankers that have been stuck there since the beginning of the war, it's very different from new tankers going back in to lift more oil. We've had a ceasefire that barely lasted a week, and it's clearly pretty tenuous or fragile, and we get announcements in both directions every single day. So what is it going to take for ship owners, insurance companies to send ships back in to lift, whether it's crude, LNG, all these other products? That's the big question.
1: I mean, negotiators will be meeting in Doha. If talks do happen over the next week or so, what's the sort of thing that you would want to come out of them?
2: I don't think there's an expectation of a big, complete and quick breakthrough. I think there's general expectation in the industry, at least, that even the 60 days is going to be extended. We've seen all sorts of, you've reported on all sorts of different interpretations of who's going, what they're meeting about, what's been agreed, what's not been agreed. This is the first time that every country in the Middle East, I think without exception, was attacked at the same time and suffered during the war. I'm still very optimistic on the future for our region and its potential, not just in fundamental energy sectors, but also in new technology sectors. But there'll have to be a lot of investments made in whether it's in resilience, in infrastructure, and new realities that will emerge after this crisis.
1: Majid Jafar there from Crescent Petroleum, an oil and gas producer in the Middle East. You're listening to World Business Report from the BBC World Service with me, Sam Fenwick. Now, earlier this week, Elon Musk became a trillionaire again, on paper, on a Tesla and SpaceX rally. Numbers like that move day by day, so don't treat it as gospel. It's a bit of a snapshot. In November, the state he made much of his fortune in votes on whether to tax wealth like his. A one-time 5% tax on all Californian people worth more than $1 billion. Around 200 people would end up having to pay it. Supporters say it could raise $100 billion for healthcare and schools in the state. Those who oppose it say that actually the state will lose money overall as wealthy residents move away to avoid paying it. The idea was proposed by the United Healthcare Workers Union. The president is Dave Reagan, and he says that they've done it to fill the gap left by cuts to federal healthcare.
3: We put the billionaire tax on the ballot because we're asking the billionaires to pay a modest one-time emergency tax. And this is a five-year solution. We have never tried to say that it is a permanent solution. It's not, but it will solve the problem for 5 years, which will give us enough time here in California to figure out a long-term policy through the legislature and with the future governor. The 250 billionaires in California collectively have $2.2 trillion worth of wealth. It has grown by over 200% in the last 3 years. And each billionaire, each of the 250 people can choose to pay in a one-time lump sum or can pay 1% a year for 5 years, whichever they prefer.
1: Is it really fair to expect these individuals to pay in this way?
3: I think it's more than fair. These are people who have overwhelmingly made their fortunes in California. These companies that have all benefited from the public education system of the University of California schools, they've benefited from the workforce in California. And again, these are people who have made over a 200% return on their wealth in the last 3 years. And this will not even get the billionaires, you know, being close to what nurses and accountants and teachers and firefighters pay in their regular tax rates.
1: Some billionaires have moved, haven't they? They've moved out of the state, and there are some people concerned that actually the state will lose money through tax revenue.
3: There's a handful, literally a handful of billionaires who claim they have moved. This is a subject that's been studied by economists all over the world. The ultra wealthy frequently will, you know, say they're going to move to avoid taxes, but their behavior is something very different than that. But nonetheless, only a handful, literally 4 or 5 billionaires, have said they're going to leave. The second point is the tax will be levied against all billionaires who were legal residents of California on January 1 of 2026. And as a practical matter, even the handful that have said they're going to leave were legal residents on January 1. The third thing about will we lose revenue? The answer is absolutely not. This is a one-time tax that will yield $100 billion. All of the billionaires collectively pay $3 billion a year in income tax in California. So if every single one of them left, we would have more money to fund our healthcare system for the next 35 years. And nowhere near that number is going to leave. And the truth is, the most conservative assumption you could make, which is that a third of billionaires will leave, this will create more funding for healthcare coverage, for children, for the next 100 years.
1: So that was the case for. Let's hear the case against, put forward by Rob Lapsley. He's president of the California Business Roundtable.
4: The authors wrote this proposal to not target our highest income earners. They actually are targeting everyone. The legislature can change this proposal at any time to lower the tax targets to any and all Californians. The bottom line as well is that California has a spending problem. We don't have a tax problem. Our spending has gone up over $150 billion in the last 6 to 8 years. So California has plenty of money, but they're utilizing this tax just to get more money for what they say the healthcare system needs. Well, what that means is it's really the unions who are trying to exercise control over the healthcare system. California has a $350 billion budget now. And so we have the ability to, and are taking care of our healthcare costs. We do not need this as well.
1: So what happens if it passes? What do you do? Do you leave, restructure, just cough up?
4: Immediately, it's going to be challenged in court. We have already prepared all the legal arguments. It will probably go to the U.S. Supreme Court, but we absolutely believe that it will be held unconstitutional based on the way it's drafted and what it does. It makes people sign an affidavit, all Californians, on what their assets are. It's the greatest intrusion of tax policy that exists in this country today.
1: Some would say that opposing a tax on the ultra wealthy when you're not exactly struggling yourself, it's just a really hard sell for ordinary voters.
4: Yes, that is some of the conventional thinking. And the conventional thinking is actually not the reality. We've beaten back a lot of major tax increases over the years when the voters look at them and say, at the end of the day, you know, they may say these people are paying it, but at the end of the day, I'm going to be paying it. And so this is just another example. The legislature can change this measure. They can make everybody pay it. People are smart out here when it comes to this. And even the more recent polling shows that we can absolutely unequivocally defeat this measure in November. But most importantly, when you look at this, they're going to leave. They're already leaving. It's going to put our state in a deficit spending situation in the future of over $25 billion a year.
1: The unions say that
4: they already have.
1: The unions say that's a red herring. They say that people aren't really going to leave up sticks and leave their homes just so they can't pay this tax.
4: And I've heard that loud and clear. And then we have talked to the people who have already left, some of the biggest people in California. And we have talked to the people who are preparing to leave. So that's absolutely wrong. But the reality is, these are the people we deal with because they are the greatest impact on California's economy. They're the innovators. And so we are talking to them every day and they're leaving unequivocally.
1: Robert Lapsley there, president of the California Business Roundtable. Now, finally, tonight, we're going to have a look at this story about trucks, trains and ships moving about $2 trillion worth of goods across the borders between the US, Mexico and Canada. All of it was once protected by one trade deal. Today, however, was a deadline for that trade deal to be renewed and Washington said no. So what might be the consequences of that decision? Susan Schmidt is still with us. What are the consequences? How big a deal is this? Who wins, who loses?
0: Well, I think at this point, we see that President Trump is back in his negotiation mode. Anytime there's a deal, he wants to renegotiate it. He said no. This means that they will continue to discuss this, and they can discuss this for another 10 years before we really run out of this agreement. In the meanwhile, I expect that we'll see a lot more back and forth, just as we did with tariffs, on trade, how much it will cost, tariffs. Again, President Trump is trying to reduce the trade deficit for the U.S. and move manufacturing into the U.S. So this is going to be, I think, a hot topic for him, especially as we come up for midterm elections. And this is going to be an area where he wants to show strength and continue the fight. It's really a replay for the markets of what he did with tariffs.
1: So Trump says that America doesn't really need anything from Canada or Mexico. Is that really true for U.S. businesses? Susan still there? We seem to have lost Susan. Hello, Susan. Are you still there? Well, we seem to have lost Susan there. So we'll move on because also today, Washington is easing up on one of Silicon Valley's biggest AI firms. Anthropic can bring its most powerful public model back online worldwide after an 18-day standoff over national security controls. A more restricted version stays limited to vetted US organizations for now. Well, thank you very much for listening to World Business today. World Business Report, thank you very much to our guest, Susan Schmidt. She made an early exit. And thank you to you for listening. Don't forget, you can always get our podcast. Search for World Business Report wherever you get your BBC podcasts.

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1: I'm Josephine Casserly, and I'm in Switzerland, where people have been voting on whether to cap the country's population at 10 million people. I speak to those who are championing this radical proposal to find out why concerns about immigration are so strongly felt among some voters.
0: Assignment. 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

0: Meet Sheba, a chimpanzee born in a cage, raised in a zoo, and who spent 24 years in a laboratory. I'm Charlotte Ulebrook. I'm a zoologist, and you're listening to Sheba, Just Like Us, from the BBC World Service. I've studied chimps in the wild for years, and I've always found it hard to accept experimentation on animals, especially ones so like us.
1: What they knew and understand was I was causing them terror. I was a threat. I was hurting them.
2: That day I realized everything's not cool and everything is not good and something needed to be done, and I was determined to do something about it.
0: Join me after the news as I explore our conflicted relationship with the animals we use and the struggle to set them free.
3: BBC News with Moira Alderson. The United States has refused to extend a trade pact with Canada and Mexico without further talks. The trilateral agreement will remain in force even if it isn't renewed by Wednesday's deadline, but it would be subject to annual reviews. Here's our North America business reporter, Michelle Fleury.
4: Crucially, it does not mean the trade deal is about to collapse. What it does, however, mean is that all three sides are heading into what's expected to be a pretty intense round of renegotiations. Some of those talks have already begun, formally between the United States and Mexico and informally with Canada. Now, this decision starts a 10-year countdown. If the three countries can't agree on renewal by then, that's when the USMCA would fall apart. For now, though, expect annual reviews, more tariffs, more discussions, and a long road of negotiations ahead.
3: Reports from Germany say federal prosecutors have filed charges against a Ukrainian national over the blowing up in 2022 of the Nord Stream gas pipelines. The former soldier is alleged to have led and coordinated the attack on the pipelines that transported gas from Russia to Germany. He's been in pre-trial detention since his extradition from Italy last year. The attack released record-breaking amounts of methane into the Baltic Sea and left the multi-billion dollar infrastructure inoperable. Venezuela's authorities say the number of people known to have died in the twin earthquakes a week ago has risen to nearly 2,300. As hopes dwindle of finding survivors buried in the rubble, the country's interim president, Delcy Rodriguez, declared 7 days of mourning. About 40,000 people remain unaccounted for. Will Grant is in Venezuela.
5: The complaint throughout has been that the response from the government has just been too patchy, that there have been earth-moving equipment sent in the wrong direction or sent to the homes that only reflect the wealthiest, the poorest, really do feel like they're being overlooked. Nevertheless, it's hard to know exactly how long they'll go on for. Certainly the people I've been speaking to were saying they're just going to continue for as long as it takes.
3: The trial has begun in Malta of a businessman accused of ordering and paying for the murder of a prominent investigative journalist, Daphne Caruana Galizia, nearly 9 years ago. Jürgen Fenech has pleaded not guilty. Joanna Keane has more details.
6: Daphne Caruana Galizia was a harsh critic of the government who'd uncovered networks of corruption in Malta and abroad. When she was killed in 2017 by a car bomb near her home, her death shocked the nation. It also sparked a deep political crisis that led to the resignation of Malta's Prime Minister, Joseph Muscat. In 2019, Jürgen Fenech was arrested on a yacht that was leaving Malta. He denies all the charges against him. Five people are serving prison sentences for supplying the explosives or carrying out the killing.
3: World News from the BBC. A federal judge in the United States has blocked the Trump administration's plans to restrict mail-in voting across the country ahead of November's midterm elections. The U.S. Postal Service in May said it planned to only deliver ballots in states that passed their voter lists to the Department of Homeland Security. But Judge Emmett Sullivan found the new rule would violate a legal settlement. A court in Sweden has ordered Google to pay close to $2 billion in damages and interest to Klarna for favouring its own price comparison website in search results. The court said it considered Klarna's site, PriceRunner, to have suffered serious damage as a result of Google illegally privileging its own service. Neil Morrow has this report.
7: The award to PriceRunner comes amid growing scrutiny of US big tech companies in Europe. It's the largest award by a Swedish court in a competition case, though well below the almost $8 billion that PriceRunner had originally sought. The Swedish firm sued Google in 2022, alleging it manipulated search results. With added interest, the award comes to close to $2 billion. Google says it disagrees with the court's decision and will review the judgment while it considers its legal options.
3: Researchers have warned that the 1.7 million satellites that companies plan to launch in the next few years will have devastating consequences for optical astronomy. They say that with so many large and extremely bright objects in orbit, we may lose our ability to study the universe through telescopes from Earth. And at the Men's Football World Cup, Belgium have completed a dramatic comeback to win their knockout match against Senegal. Two late goals from Belgium took the game into extra time before a penalty in the dying minutes gave them a 3-2 victory. Earlier, England narrowly avoided an upset against the Democratic Republic of Congo, winning 2-1. BBC News.
8: I'm Charlotte Unibrook, a zoologist. And you're listening to Sheba, Just Like Us, from the documentary on the BBC World Service. Sheba is a chimpanzee. She was born in a cage, raised in a zoo, and then spent 24 years in a laboratory. As I learned more about her story, I kept hearing the phrase, "We have the need, but do we have the right?" Having studied chimps in the wild for years, I've always found it hard to accept experimentation on animals, especially ones that are so like us. The justifications and counterarguments have raged for decades, and although attitudes have changed, the debate is still unresolved. In the next hour, I explore our conflicted relationship with the animals we use and the struggle to set them free. But first, let's meet Sheba.
2: Holy moly. Hi, Sheba. How you doing, girly? What you got around your neck?
8: Sheba is 44 years old. Primate researcher and activist Bob Ingersoll knew her for the first 25 years of her life. But this is their first reunion since 2006, when she finally left a research laboratory and came here to Sanctuary, at Chimp Haven in Louisiana. It's a moment of unmistakable joy.
2: You are really beautiful. How old is she now?
9: She's 44.
2: Middle 40s, yeah.
9: She's 44.
2: It was emotional and wonderful and joyous. Seeing Sheba just made all my memories of all the Oklahoma chimps rush into my heart. For many years, Sheba had to endure a lot of things that were not fair and were not right and needed to be changed. And Sheba was looking at us, you know, knowing, hey, everything's okay. That's been a crazy journey, huh? Got a long way to come to the promised land.
8: Listening to Bob talk about Sheba and the memories it brings back of her mother Lily and her father Nim, it's almost impossible to imagine the dark history they all share.
1: What they knew and understand was I was causing them terror. I was a threat. I was hurting them.
8: It started with a dream. Chimps and other primates are so close to us genetically, so sophisticated in their behavior. Surely, under the right conditions, we could learn more about ourselves.
1: There is something different about the look that comes back from a primate, a non-human primate. And they know that you know that they're just another version of us. And so we are just versions of each other.
8: From the 1960s onwards, a series of medical, behavioral, and social experiments took place chasing that dream. But for the animals involved, it turned into a nightmare. Whatever similarities, chimps aren't almost human. They're chimps. The scientific basis of this work was flawed, and worse, often meaningless and cruel. By 2016 in the US, all invasive medical experimentation on chimps came to an end. Other primates, like monkeys, were not so lucky, and experimentation continues. But chimps live a long time, so the problem didn't simply evaporate. As funding dried up from 2011 onwards, thousands of chimps had nowhere to go.
9: It's a thrill for me to be able to see them here and to know that they are here, they're safe. Yeah, so I mean, it's just nice seeing them living like they're meant to, interacting with other chimps.
8: This is Chimp Haven in Louisiana, and it was set up to provide

0: a chimp. And that's what she did. And that is how I met Elise and Lily.
1: Lily and Elise settled in well at the Institute for Primate Studies.
2: At first, you know, I was just a caretaker. About 2 months after I was there, I was essentially running the place. Lily was with the other chimps. During this period, she had started to stay with the chimps more, even at night. I thought it was really good for her. It was growing up, you know. She wasn't a kid anymore. She was going into adolescence. Life was good.
1: Soon after, an infant chimp called Nim arrived. He had been part of a world-famous sign language experiment. His arrival was going to change Bob's life forever.
0: In September of 1977, Nim came from Columbia University with the group that was working with Nim in New York. Later on that day, we actually went on a walk before the New York people left because it was going to be the last time they saw Nim. And that's when it clicked in my head, this guy's going to need a little friend and I'm going to be it.
3: Yes, at 4 years old in the wild, a chimp would still be constantly with their mother. So what kind of relationship did you form with Nim?
0: I was kind of surprised that the New York people had so much trouble controlling Nim and he was biting everybody and that sort of thing. It didn't occur to me that I was going to have any trouble at all. And in no time, we were rough and tumble playing and doing the kind of things. You know, you have to be a chimp to be with a chimp. You can approximate the relationship that chimps have with one another if you're willing to roll around and tickle and play and that kind of stuff. So that's what I did.
3: So can you tell me a defining moment in your life when something snapped and your life as an activist began?
0: I can. That was a day that I'd spent out with the chimps all day, and I'd taken 4 or 5 chimps out and came back, and we had squared them away, got them back in their cages, and I had walked out to my car to drive away and come home. And as I was getting in my car about to close the door, I looked at the chimps all lined up in their cage, and they were looking at me behind the bars, and I was going home. Air conditioning, a TV and that sort of thing, and a refrigerator with whatever I wanted in it. And they were in that cage at the mercy of whatever it was that we provided for them, and that's it. They couldn't get out. They couldn't go home. So all of those philosophical questions just rushed into my brain right at the same time. And from that point on, things changed for me, because up to that point, I thought it was cool and everything was cool. That day, I realized everything's not cool and everything is not good. And I was determined to do something about it.
1: Things were about to get much worse.
0: The Institute closed. Bill Lemon was aging out. He was in his 60s, and he also lost funding from the university. So he had 35 or 40 chimps to feed, didn't have the funds to be able to do that. And so he signed a contract to sell all of the IPS chimps to LEMSIP, the Laboratory for Experimental Medicine and Surgery in Primates, and even Nim got sold.
3: So LEMSIP, the facility where chimps were infected with human diseases.
0: Yeah.
3: Can you describe to me how you think Nim felt suddenly going to LEMSIP and his whole life being turned around?
0: Yeah, he was lost. Like, my friends are gone. I am in a strange room. It's like prison, but worse. Thrown in the back of a truck, driven to New York, and you wake up in that room. The one thing that did happen to him, he got a tattoo on his chest, number 37. But Nim wasn't there very long because I raised a big stink, and some friends of mine and I contacted the New York Times and the Boston Globe and 60 Minutes and any other news outlet. And Nim was famous. And so using Nim's fame got him out. I, unfortunately, was banished because I had stood up. And so I didn't even get to see Nim when he came back. And I was... I was a mess.
2: I'll try to say it without getting mad. This is the hardest thing for me to do without anger. LEMSIP was the medical facility that pulled all the chimps from small institutes like ours. They pulled our grants. They had a multi-billion-dollar deal with the government and acquired all our chimps.

0: Lemsip was known for invasive biomedical research on chimps and other non-human primates. Doug Cohn started working there in 1988, fresh out of veterinary school.
1: And I was very fortunate to actually wind up doing something that I dreamed about doing when I was a 10-year-old.
0: And tell me why you first joined Lemsip.
1: I wanted to get involved in a field called laboratory animal medicine, which is a specialty in veterinary medicine. And when a position came up at Lemsip, I jumped at the opportunity to go there. And I was just astounded that I could actually work with monkeys and chimpanzees involved in infectious disease research. And I felt this was the place I needed to be. And I was there for 9 years.
0: And what was your main research there?
1: When I came on board, this laboratory was celebrated because it was involved in the creation of the first hepatitis B vaccines that were used in human beings. And there was also a relatively new project to create the first AIDS vaccine for humans. And the HIV vaccine was able to live in human beings and chimpanzees. And those were the only two species. So there was a great deal of hope that the chimpanzee would be the breakthrough model to create the first HIV vaccine. And we actually infected the animals with HIV virus. So I was responsible for helping the team insert the virus into these chimps, some of which had the vaccine and some of which did not. So this was kind of a scary endeavor. Yeah.
0: So can you describe what it was like to learn that the tests on the chimps didn't actually work?
1: Yeah. The reason why you do science is to test hypotheses. And there was every reason to believe that the chimps were going to be a breakthrough for HIV, as it had been for hepatitis A, hepatitis C. So, in fact, the HIV virus did circulate in both humans and chimps. But the problem was that the AIDS disease itself didn't actually occur in the chimps.
0: Can you explain the three R's principle to me? And is it something you subscribe to?
1: This is a commandment, if you will, an unofficial commandment. It was actually developed by two scientists in Great Britain in 1959. Birch and Russell were interested in the ethics of animal research. So they came up with these principles of reduction, refinement, and replacement. Can this research with animals have a reduction in the number of animals? Can it be refined to reduce or eliminate pain and distress? And finally, can it be replaced by non-animal methods?
0: And do you think that animal rights campaigners have actually played a really positive role? Because by pushing for better animal welfare, there's much more rigorous oversight, and that's led in many cases to better science.
1: No question about it. The animal activists of years past and in today have been instrumental in improving the life of research animals. The conditions that animals are in today are better. I mean, a number of amendments have been made to the Animal Welfare Act, and those in part were made because of influences of animal activists on the United States Senate.
0: Dr. Lisa Jones-Engel, who would play a part in Sheba's life, also began her career in biomedical research at Lemsip.
2: I was going to be a scientist. And if you want to be a scientist and you're in the United States, well, there are no free-ranging primates in the U.S. And so that meant I went to a primate lab. It was in upstate New York, called the Laboratory for Experimental Medicine and Surgery in Primates, a lab where we experimented on monkeys and apes. My responsibility was three young chimpanzees who had just been born a few months before I started. Regis, Kareem, and Digger. These boys, they'd all been taken from their moms. They were in the nursery. You know, they were a few pounds. They were balls of energy and curiosity and clinginess and neediness. But they were in a lab. They weren't in a chimp society. They had no chimp mother.
0: In Oklahoma, another baby chimp was about to be born who would also be taken from its mother. Lily had become pregnant with Sheba, and Sheba's father was none other than Nim. Elise Moore remembers the day Sheba was born.
3: September 7th, I get a call that Lily has a baby. I go down there. There Lily is. All the others are around her, but they're not touching the baby. She wouldn't let them touch her baby. So I took her into another room, and she held her baby up to me to show me. I said, no, that's your baby. I left for 2 weeks because I was having to find another place to live. I come back, and Lemon has sold the baby to the Columbus Zoo.
0: Just a few weeks after Sheba was born, she was separated from her mother and sold. The Oklahoma Institute was closing, so Elise had to find Lily a new home.
3: I took her out to California, and then one night, Lily had to be moved to the wildlife waste station, and a caretaker did not lock her up one night when it was freezing, and Lily froze to death. I was devastated. She's like my daughter and my lifetime work. I mean, my life centered around her. I just think of that baby in Lily's arms and sad that Bob and I were not able to be a part of her life or grow up as Lily did or be with her parents.
0: Sheba was now alone at Columbus Zoo, and events were about to take a drastic turn, as we'll discover in a few moments.
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0: I'm Charlotte Unibrook, and you're listening to Sheba, Just Like Us, from the BBC. Still to come, Sheba is about to enter a research laboratory, and as we're about to find out, some are worse than others.
1: When the university decided to close the facility, there were black helicopters flying overhead. It was like a B-movie. It was ridiculous.
0: Coming up after the latest news.
2: BBC News with Moira Alderson. The United States has refused to extend a trade pact with Canada and Mexico without further talks. The decision means the agreement, which underpins trillions of dollars in trade, will miss out on an automatic 16-year extension. There are reports of a major Russian attack on the Ukrainian capital, Kyiv. Explosions have been heard, and the city's mayor has warned of incoming ballistic missiles. The authorities in Venezuela say the number of people known to have died in twin earthquakes a week ago has risen to nearly 2,300. About 40,000 people remain unaccounted for. A federal judge in the United States has blocked the Trump administration's plans to restrict mail-in voting ahead of November's midterm elections. The U.S. Postal Service had said it planned to only deliver ballots in states that pass their voter list to the Department of Homeland Security. The trial has begun in Malta of a businessman suspected of ordering and paying for the murder of a prominent investigative journalist, Daphne Caruana Galizia, nearly 9 years ago. Jürgen Fenech has pleaded not guilty. Researchers have warned that the 1.7 million satellites that companies plan to launch in the next few years will have devastating consequences for optical astronomy. They say we may lose our ability to study the universe through telescopes from Earth. Police in New York have arrested two people who climbed to the very top of the Empire State Building. They're reportedly a couple who got engaged. At the Men's Football World Cup, Belgium have completed a dramatic comeback to win their knockout match against Senegal. Two late goals from Belgium took the game into extra time before a penalty in the dying minutes gave them a 3-2 victory. Earlier, England beat the Democratic Republic of Congo 2-1 in their match. BBC News.
0: Welcome back. I'm Charlotte Unibrook, a zoologist, and you're listening to Sheba, Just Like Us, on the BBC World Service. Sheba is a chimpanzee. Her story reflects our conflicted relationship with the animal world. At this point, she's 2 years old, having been sold as a baby to Columbus Zoo. Her mother Lily is dead, and her father Nim is in a biomedical research laboratory. But her life is about to change. During the 1980s and 90s, it was still thought that chimps were so like us, they would make perfect models for experimentation. Thousands of chimps ended up in invasive biomedical research labs. Aisha Akhtar was a medical officer for the U.S. Food and Drug Administration. She's now president of the Center for Contemporary Sciences. She explains why she believes that primates don't make good research subjects for human diseases.
3: You had a fantastic analogy, Aisha, about how despite a big genetic similarity between ourselves and, say, non-human primate, there's still huge amounts of differences in how that DNA is actually expressed.
4: Sure. So it's like playing a piano. So all pianos have the same keys, such as like all humans and other animals share many of the same genes. But the difference in how you play the piano can lead to very different results. So you can play the keys in one way, you can get Chopin. You can play them in another way, and you can get Jerry Lee Lewis. And it's the same as with genes. So although we share similar, in many cases, the same genes with other animals, how they are expressed, it differs. People say, oh, well, you know, we got this drug by using animals and so on and so on. Well, the problem is that by default, animals are required for testing. So by default, animals are always used in the development of drugs and vaccines. What if you use something else, something more human relevant? would we have gotten that vaccine sooner and maybe even gotten a better vaccine, a safer vaccine?
3: Can you tell me a bit about some of the missed opportunities for some human drugs? Tamoxifen, for example, from my understanding, if it had to be tested on animals, we might not have got such a useful drug.
4: Well, one of the big concerns we have now is that there may have been hundreds, thousands of drugs that would have worked, maybe even been cures and would have been safe in humans. But they were never allowed to go on into human testing because of results in animals that were misleading. So you mentioned tamoxifen. Tamoxifen is one of the most effective treatments we have against breast cancer. And it did undergo animal tests, but we found severe liver disease in rats only after this drug had already moved on into human clinical trials. But if we had found it before, it likely would never have even moved on and been tested. So we likely would have missed out on the most significant and effective breast cancer treatment we have today.
3: Back in the 1980s and 90s, there were two kinds of life for a laboratory chimp. Invasive work, like Aisha's been talking about, or cognitive and behavioral studies. Sheba was one of the lucky ones. Her journey to Chimp Haven began 42 years ago when she was rescued from the Columbus Zoo by Dr. Sally Boyson, who ran the Primate Cognition Project at Ohio State University.
5: I had heard through the primate grapevine that the Columbus Zoo now had a PR chimpanzee, a baby chimp that the director of the zoo was taking around on his PR visits here and there around the city. The director was being bitten by Sheba. Then, of course, I got the telephone call. Could she come and join our project? And she did. They are a fascinating species in their own right. And anything we learned about them could only, I hoped, would eventually benefit them in captivity. The idea being that if we showed how similar they were and how much they empathized, how much they could communicate, how intelligent they were, that we would begin to slowly change the consciousness of the country in terms of what we did with them in terms of biomedical research. Sheba was about 2 years old when she came to the project. Compared to other chimps that I've worked with, Sheba was above average intelligence, I think. And this is going to be very subjective. And I think every human mother probably goes through this as well. There's a point where your child sort of becomes an individual. And I got that sense from the chimps as well. They had their own ideas about things. They had their own opinions about things. And certainly Sheba showed that as well. We had a refrigerator that was inside the lab so I could keep treats and things in there. And the chimps were not supposed to go to that refrigerator or open it. And Sheba walked up to the refrigerator and she's looking at me the whole time, looking back at me and taking very deliberate movements towards the handle like, I'm going to open this. What are you going to do about it? And it struck me, okay, she's a big chimp now. I said, it's fine. Go ahead and open the door. And she looked at me and paused for a minute, opened the door, reached in and took out a banana. And that was sort of our confrontation. That was it. And I realized I just had to start treating her differently now. Her superpower, like all of the chimps, was socialized attention. That is, she could focus on the problem at hand, ignore noise or anything else going on. Wild chimps pay attention to things that are important for being a wild chimp. But in a captive setting where we were trying to teach them explicit skills, we needed them to be able to focus on the problem at hand. It was really the counting work that started us down one path.
3: At the same time that Sheba was learning to add and subtract, Lisa Jones Engel, who was working with Jim Mahoney at LEMSIP, the biomedical research lab, was about to get some big news that would affect all the chimps, including her favorite, Digger.
6: Jim called me one day and said, Lisa, and this was, I think, 1993, 94, maybe 95. And he said, Lisa, LEMSIP is closing. The Colston Foundation has made arrangements to acquire all the chimps here.
3: The Colston Foundation was a notorious private biomedical research lab with a terrible record for animal welfare violations. Lisa worked frantically to save Digger from this fate.
6: Jim managed to get Digger sent to Sally Boyson's facility at Ohio State University. It was only once he got to Sally Boyson's lab that I learned that he really understood how to be a chimp. He really liked Sheba. You know, Digger was the new boy on the block. Sheba thought Digger was pretty good looking.
5: Digger and Sheba were housed together. I don't know what Digger had been doing when he was in New York, but evidently he was quite the ladies' man, I suspect. And in fact, Sheba did in fact get pregnant. And unfortunately, her infant did not live. It died after 9 days. That was a very sad day in the lab because we were all looking forward to it. When I saw that the baby's hands were and arms were hanging away from her body, I went in and took the baby. And Sheba screamed literally for 3 hours after that. She was inconsolable.
3: Sadly, Digger died not long after. A few years later, the group of chimps at Dr. Boyson's lab were about to be put through the terrifying ordeal of being moved again. Ohio University had decided to close the lab. Dr. Boyson was so devastated, she chained herself to the gates and called every news outlet in town to try and prevent the closure.
5: Well, when the university decided to close the facility, literally there were black helicopters flying overhead, there were police everywhere. It was like a B-movie. It was ridiculous.
3: The chimps were destined for a sanctuary, but unfortunately, one with a record of neglect. Two of the chimps died shortly after arrival. A legal battle ensued. Sheba and the surviving chimps were eventually moved to 236 acres of forested land at Chimp Haven.
5: Sheba, I think because she had good healthy rearing as an infant and I think a good life for many years with us until the lab was closed, was very resilient and she's done well. I have seen Sheba since they have left. I went to Chimp Haven several times to visit, and it always was the same. I would hear Sheba start screaming and letting everybody else know that I was on my way across the parking lot. So lots of excitement, lots of course recognition. People often ask me, oh, would they recognize you? Of course they recognized me. I was their mother for 24 years. It has been a number of years now since I've been there. It got to the point where it was just so difficult to leave that I just couldn't put myself through that anymore. And I think it was hard on the chimps, too. I genuinely loved her and continue to love her as an individual and all the chimps, but Sheba especially, just because we had a very special relationship. And I swore I wasn't going to cry, but that one made me cry. There's no question in my mind that we've lost out on a huge amount of important information about ourselves and about the species that's closest to us, the common chimpanzee, by not having this work continuing.
7: Mostly what it does is makes me realize that 50 years, I'm almost tearing up talking about this, but the 50 years that I spent advocating for them seems now to be paying off. Nim's daughter right in front of me and her group, you know. I mean, it could have been a lot worse. And it's a testament to all the people that stood up and said, no, we can do better.
3: Whilst Sheba settled into Chimp Haven, biomedical and behavioral research continued elsewhere. In the UK, licenses for research using chimps and other apes stopped in 1997. In the US, it wasn't until 2015 that the Endangered Species Act classified all chimps, including captive ones, as endangered, thus making invasive biomedical research illegal. There's still no ban on privately funded behavioral research, and 142 chimps remain in those labs. But the laws on using great apes like orangutans and chimps for biomedical research didn't extend to other primates like monkeys. So for Lisa Jones Engel, the work continued.
6: So for 30 years, I am a scientist. I'm embedded in the system. And my job is to basically help the system make a better monkey model. And I was good at it. You know, I had a large team out in Southeast Asia. I would set up my big traps, and I would bait the traps, and I'd put my little string on the door, and I'd, you know, move 10 meters away, and I'd wait for the macaques. And I was generally very conscious about not trapping mothers with infants, because that really made the troop mad. I mean, we literally had to have people with sticks standing around us to try to drive the monkeys back, because that's how intent these animals were to get their friends back. But I was greedy, and a mom came in, and she had an infant, and five or six other animals came in, and I closed the door, and the usual happened. Everyone's screaming, they're pooping, they're peeing, they're shrieking. I'm anesthetizing them, and the animals go to sleep, and I go into the trap, and I grab the mom and infant, and I clean out her cheek pouches, and I bring her out. I take the infant and actually stick the infant into the scarf that I'm wearing. At some point, I hand him off to one of my assistants, and we finish getting everyone processed and collecting all of our biological samples, and I've got everyone else now back in the big recovery trap, and everyone's waking up, and it's going well. You know, mom is awake now, and, you know, she's eating, you know, a few things, and the infant is, you know, he's still vocalizing. He was just naughty. And I remember thinking, oh, this is going to be a good release. I look, everything's clear, and I tilt the big trap back, and boom, man, those animals take off like a shot. And then I hear squeak, and I look down, and that infant is still clinging to the net. That mom heard it the exact same moment that I did. And I saw her basically like checking. I mean, she's running her hands over her body, her chest and her back, like, wait, where's my child? She heard her infant squeak. She spins around. She comes straight back into a trap. She knew what that trap meant. She knew what I meant. She came in, she grabbed that kid, stuck him on her chest, and turned around and spun around and went straight back out. That was the purest example of maternal devotion that I have ever witnessed. Nothing was going to stop her from reclaiming her child from me. What they knew and understand was I was causing them terror. I was a threat. I was hurting them. I could not deny it after that day. So at that point, I had to decide what I was going to do. And, you know, I think what finally changed for me was acknowledging that the macaques understood far more about what was happening to them than I had ever admitted. And that's when I became the macaquetivist. I speak for the macaque. And I do that because my debt to them is so profound. I owe my scientific career to macaques. I was no longer willing to be part of a system that refused to meet those two criteria, the best welfare and the best science. When I left, I knew that every day, every night when I go to sleep, another 1,000 macaques have died. Whether they've been intentionally killed at the end of an experiment or whether they died of a diarrheal disease in a laboratory in the US or the UK or the EU, 1,000 every night. And so it is my job to make sure that people know that.
3: The numbers are hard to prove conclusively, but what we do know from the information released by the European Union, the Home Office in the UK, and the US Department of Agriculture is that between 100 and 200,000 non-human primates are used in biomedical research worldwide every year. But is the use of monkeys in research still necessary to mitigate extreme forms of human suffering? Chris Petkoff, professor of neuroscience at Iowa University, believes it is.
8: I think it's absolutely possible to state categorically that quite a number of results that we can experience as benefits within medical science are because of animal research and testing in animals first. There are some studies that just cannot be done in people. For example, patients that have Parkinson's disease, when the patients are struggling to generate movements that you and I would find something that we don't have to think about. The Parkinson's disease example and its connection to primate neuroscience is based on Henry Molaison in the 50s and how that sort of transformed our thinking and was informed by the animal research roots, including primate neuroscience. So the primate neuroscience basis was being able to record from the different parts of the brain to understand their action, be able to stimulate, And so some of the neurosurgical treatment procedures would be where they would receive an electrode that is implanted to target a very small part of the brain that, when stimulated, could bring about movement that is difficult to initiate or control uncontrolled movement. So imagine having to do this with human neurosurgery patients. It would be like a fishing expedition that I don't think would be ethical, where you would have to go and try to stimulate a part of the brain. And maybe you do things that were completely unintended and cause all sorts of adverse effects or side effects. It would be inappropriate.
0: Other scientists argue that since some diseases like Parkinson's don't naturally exist in monkeys, when it's created in them, the symptoms are only partially similar. And there are also problems using animals to test new drugs. Aisha Atkar spent 10 years working as a medical officer for the U.S. Food and Drug Administration.
3: Aisha, can you give me some examples of where, you know, you feel that these animal models have led us down the wrong path?
4: Of course. So what we now know is that up to 95% of all drugs and vaccines that are found safe and effective in animals are shown to be unsafe or ineffective in humans. It is such a drastic, dismal failure. But I will say that because the evidence has been so strong about the failure rate of animal testing, we had some major developments here in the U.S. just last year. In 2025, both the National Institutes of Health and the U.S. Food and Drug Administration finally acknowledged this high failure rate of animal testing. And as a result, the NIH has made an announcement that it was going to prioritize funding for human-based testing methods, methods based on human biology.
0: In a recent update to that document, on the 20th of April, 2026, the U.S. Food and Drug Administration announced that it's leading, and I quote, a transformative shift in drug safety evaluation, reducing, replacing, or refining animal testing with advanced human-relevant methods that better predict how medicines work in people. One of the great hopes for human-based research is a technology called an organ-on-a-chip, a tiny, testable version of a working human organ. But for Professor Chris Petkoff, this technology isn't nearly advanced enough.
8: Yeah, on the question about whether organs on a chip, for example, or even AI can now start to replace animal experimentation, it's not possible to replace it. You know, we don't have a brain organ yet. Now, of course, folks may be familiar with artificial intelligence, but that's not a brain. The AI models arose from advances in neuroscience, what we call neural network models, that are now AI models. And they keep depending on advances in neuroscience. But that doesn't mean that AI can replace animal experimentation or these organs on a chip can replace understanding the brain in its full working order in an individual that is interacting with their environment. That still depends on experiments with human participants and with animal research whenever necessary.
3: Well, hi, Doug.
0: Doug Cohn, who used to work at the Laboratory for Experimental Research and Surgery in Primates, LEMSIP, also doesn't believe an end to animal testing is near.
3: So do you think that there'll be a time when we don't need to use animals in research?
9: I don't know if animals will be eliminated entirely in the future. And, you know, I think back just a few years ago during the COVID worldwide epidemic, and we were witnessing, you know, millions of people dying from a disease that we had no preventative for. And it was monkeys, macaque monkeys, that played an enormous role in coming up with the vaccines that we have today. This is an enormous sacrifice that these monkeys gave us. And I dare say, I don't think that if we were not able to have these monkeys as models to test the vaccines, that we would have been able to come up with a vaccine as quickly as we did and saved as many lives as we did if we were not able to use monkeys in research.
0: The COVID pandemic accelerated the use of non-animal methods, including organ-on-a-chip technology. But testing on monkeys was considered essential to ensure human safety.
7: I can't help but think about the long road it was to get to this point. People were like, you want to do what? You want to build a sanctuary for hundreds of chimps and treat them with respect and dignity and try to give back?
3: So, Bob, there's a great irony at the heart of your life. Can you tell us something about that?
7: You're right. There is a great irony in all of this and me campaigning against medical research in chimpanzees and hoping to stop it. Because the reality is that about 7 years ago, I had a liver transplant. And I wouldn't have had that liver transplant, and I wouldn't be sitting here today if it weren't for the research that was conducted on chimpanzees when I was a teenager. So it is an irony, but you know, that's how life works. You know, things change. I don't want those things to happen anymore because we have other methods to develop vaccines and medical treatments. But back then we didn't. I think that I'm still doing what I was meant to do, but I do want to recognize the great contribution that those chimpanzees made to all beings that are afflicted with hepatitis A, B, and C and all the others, because it did help millions of people.
6: I can smell it. I can taste it. The error of the monkey, the error of the primate, chimpanzee, macaque, baboon, marmoset, owl monkey, that is coming to a very rapid close, and it cannot come soon enough. And it's because of the science.
8: There's been so many examples of how the animal research basis has just transformed lives. I'm not saying that that gives us the right to do the research, but I'm just saying that that research, with as few animals as possible, has been transformative on the way medical science has progressed, the way neuroscience is informing medical science, and vice versa.
7: Hey, Sheba, what's up, girl? Yeah, it's super cool to see you. I know. No, we can't go out on a walk, but it would be fun. Yeah, I know. She's just swinging over there looking at me like she knows more than I know, you know. She's looking into my brain. Huh, Sheba? Yeah, girl.
0: Sheba was one of the lucky ones. But her life could have turned out differently, like it did for thousands of others. We humans have the upper hand, and which one of us wouldn't mitigate our own suffering or save the life of a loved one at almost any cost? But with advances in technology providing alternative research methods, I believe it's possible to see a future where we have better, human-relevant models and no longer need to rely on animal experimentation. And that surely will be a win for all. Sheba, just like us, is an Aura Studios production, produced by Will Aslett, edited by Ben Giles, and presented by me, Charlotte Unibrook, for the BBC World Service.
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0: Welcome to the newsroom. I'm Jeanette Jalil.
1: He doesn't even have a single fracture, just some scratches on his arms and legs. He's giving me little kisses. He's talking to me and telling me where it hurts.
0: As a three-year-old boy pulled from the rubble of Venezuela's earthquakes recovers, warnings that thousands of other children could be exploited by traffickers.
2: We're working with Venezuela's National Child Protection Authority on identifying unaccompanied and separated children, you know, and making sure that they are safe.
0: We hear why the fentanyl crisis in the US has killed so many young Somalis.
3: They are being exposed to drugs, alcohol, all this other stuff their parents never knew about.
0: And nearly four decades after Celine Dion won Eurovision, her country, Canada, is to compete in the Glitzy Song Contest. That's after this bulletin.
4: BBC News with Moira Alderson. Multiple explosions have been heard in the Ukrainian capital Kyiv, with the mayor saying the city is under attack from Russian ballistic missiles and drones. Vitaly Klitschko said there was a fire on the roof of a city centre hotel and another at a non-residential building. Local officials say a high-rise apartment building is also on fire. Earlier on Wednesday, President Volodymyr Zelensky cut short his visit to the Irish capital Dublin to rush home, saying he'd received intelligence reports that Russia was about to launch a massive attack.
5: Today there is very troubling information about yet another preparation for a mass Russian attack. We have intelligence indicating this, and immediately after our press conference, I will be returning to Ukraine with my team as quickly as possible. I urge our people to be especially cautious and take care of themselves.
4: The United States has refused to extend a trade pact with Canada and Mexico without further talks. The trilateral agreement will remain in force even if it isn't renewed by Wednesday's deadline, but it would be subject to annual reviews. Bern de Boosman reports from Washington.
6: The U.S. decision means that the trade pact will miss out on an automatic 16-year extension of the agreement, which under